0: de-escalation and secure a lasting deal. The state opposition says the government must decide on a policy to better protect swimmers and surfers from sharks at Sydney beaches. A 35-year-old woman who suffered critical injuries in a shark attack at Coogee Beach on Saturday morning remains in a stable condition in hospital. Surf lifesavers have revealed Coogee is the only beach in the eastern suburbs not patrolled by shark-spotting drones because aviation authorities say drones could impact safety at nearby Sydney Airport. Opposition leader Kelly Sloan says the government has been flip-flopping on the best way to make the beaches safe.
1: The minister and the government have been all over the shop on this. The premier originally was supporting, you know, a removal of shark nets across Sydney beaches. They backflipped on that after a fatality last year. The premier's ruled out a cull. The minister on the weekend didn't rule it out, says nothing's off the table. So what we probably need is clear direction from the government on this.
0: Free and no referral mental health services across New South Wales will receive more than $112 million in next week's state budget. The government says the funding will make crisis support more accessible and help to meet growing demand. More than $40 million will go towards expanding Lifeline's text and web chat services, as well as supporting its 24-hour telephone hotline. The Minister for Mental Health, Rose Jackson, says the state's 21 Medicare mental health centres will also receive additional funding.
2: They are services that are available to absolutely anyone in the community. You don't need a referral from your GP. You don't need an appointment. You can just walk in. There are professionals in there, psychologists, social workers, peer workers.
0: A new tool will be launched next month designed to make identifying scam text messages easier. From July 1st, companies will be required to register with the Australian Communications and Media Authority to verify their sender ID. Texts from companies that don't register will be accompanied with an unverified label. ACMA says the measures will help Australians differentiate legitimate messages from fraudulent ones. And Australian soccer fans are celebrating after the team won its first opening match at a World Cup since 2006, triumphing over Turkey 2-0 in Vancouver. National Sport reporter David Mark says last night was unlike any experience he's had at a sporting event.
3: It was unbelievably loud. The stadium at BC Place in Vancouver is a dome stadium. 52,000 fans in there. At one stage they had a decibel meter going and it got up to sort of 130 decibels, but the match itself too. It was just extraordinary the way Australia played, the way they defended in particular. Turkey had 72% of the possession, but Australia held them out. Patrick Beach in goal was awesome. He's only 22. He's one of 10 Australians making their World Cup debuts at such a young side. And then we saw those two amazing goals by Irukunda and Connor Metcalf. The place exploded when those goals happened, and afterwards the crowds outside were just ecstatic. They were jubilant.
0: To the weather for New South Wales, isolated showers across the southern inland plains, central east and northeast, tending scattered about the north coast and adjacent ranges. It'll be fine elsewhere. Sydney's weather, cloudy with a chance of a shower or two, a top of 20 degrees on the coast and 19 in the west. At the moment, it's 17 degrees on the coast. It's also 17 in Penrith. It's 10:05.
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5: Mornings with Hamish McDonald.
7: Look, we watched the US game the other day and looked very, very good, and they look scarily good, to be honest. But, you know, you never write off the Socceroos.
8: How nervous are you ahead of the US in Seattle?
7: I can honestly say that when Jackson's not starting, I feel better. I know that's a silly thing to say, but, yeah, like, you know, the butterflies are flashing away like you wouldn't believe it.
8: How do you navigate the parental anxiety of barracking for your kids when they play? That's one Socceroo mum trying to enjoy football for what it is at the same time as be a very invested parent. That's Danielle, the Socceroo midfielder Jackson Irvine's mum, talking to us from Vancouver a little while ago. G'day, it's Hamish here, keeping you company across Sydney and the Central Coast this morning. Reminder, our next game, very early on Saturday morning against the US, go the Socceroos, of course. Have you been watching? Are you checking the scores? Are you gearing up for 30 days of anxiety? But as a parent, how do you manage the anxiety on the sidelines when it's your kids? 1-300-222-702. Maybe that's what you want to talk about for Monday Matters.
9: Monday morning, you sure look fine.
8: Yes, some people calling for a shark cull this morning. Others saying time to get a bit of perspective. This half hour, you're going to hear from an ocean swimmer, a champion ocean swimmer, in fact, Dean Summers, who's done the 60-miler from Sydney to Newcastle. You can have your say, though, as well. Monday Matters from 10:30 this morning, 1-300-222-702. And, of course, your chance to win tickets to the Australian Museum's wonderful new exhibition. It is called Bloodsuckers, Nature's Vampires. Got it. There we go. Yeah, we're not just talking mozzies. We're talking all sorts of things that are bloodsuckers. Your cue to call will happen around about 10:30 this morning. Before we do any of that, it is time to check the traffic.
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8: A few things happening on the roads this hour just to let you know about as we head past 10 o'clock. At the moment, Minchinbury, Carlisle Avenue, approaching Great Western Highway, a broken down bus, one of the northbound lanes closed at the moment. That's all that's flashing up on the live traffic screens. But if there's anything else we should know about, 1-300-222-702 is the number.
10: 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Excited that a new generation are taking on a classic series. 6 filmmakers, 10 countries, 1 winner.
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8: Well, we've been having a pretty wide-ranging conversation this morning about sharks and Sydney's beaches. Beaches in the eastern suburbs are reopening this morning after that weekend shark attack, which left a 35-year-old woman in a critical but stable condition. The state government spends $30 million on shark mitigation strategies already, but it has been revealed that shark-spotting drones were not allowed at Coogee Beach because aviation authorities are worried they could impact safety at nearby Sydney Airport. The ban has been temporarily lifted. I asked the state's Primary Industries Minister, Tara Moriarty, why she hadn't sought an exemption previously.
12: We'll work with CASA and Surf Life Saving New South Wales, who we're in a partnership with to operate the drones, to have this permanently sorted for Coogee.
8: Minister, I want to ask this respectfully. Because I just don't think you've answered the question about why you hadn't done this before.
12: Well, CASA are a federal government agency.
8: Yes, we absolutely heard that. I'm not asking for the talking points again. I'm asking for a clear answer as to why you hadn't done this before.
12: No talking points here. I'm just explaining how this works. So we have a partnership with the Surf Life Saving Association in New South Wales. The New South Wales government funds them to operate the drones. They have applied to CASA for the exemption. They got a temporary exemption and they are now applying for a permanent exemption. We will work with them as the state government and we'll work with CASA to see what arrangements can be made.
8: That's Minister Tara Moriarty speaking earlier this morning. I spoke to the opposition leader, Kelly Sloan, as well. Mm. Should the state government have sought an exemption on that earlier?
1: Absolutely. I mean, we've had an increase in shark attacks across our harbour. This is a glaring hole in an area that is a highly populated area, very popular beach. You know, it's unfortunate that on such a clear, sunny weekend where, you know, the visibility was high and the drones that went up in the air after the attack could quite clearly see a shark in the waters.
8: Now, the prospect of a shark cull has also raised with the state government. They're saying nothing's off the table at the moment. The state opposition's line seems to be that humans should come before sharks. 1-300-222-702 is the number. John called in earlier. He's been involved with the Coogee Surf Club for 50 years.
13: Yeah, I've seen plenty of sharks, but I think you've got to put it in perspective. It's, you know, Coogee and Bondi and Manly, thousands of people are in the water, you know, especially in summer. And over a period of 100 years, there's been a handful. Yet now we've got Tony Abbott calling for a cull this morning, and then there's politicians with slogans, people not sharks, and then we want to have drones going over Coogee directly under the flight path.
8: Well, Dean Summers is one of Sydney's most legendary ocean swimmers. In fact, one of Australia's most legendary ocean swimmers in 2024. He became the first person to swim unassisted from Newcastle to Sydney. He's also a Coogee local. A very good morning to you, Dean.
14: Good morning. Thank you, Hamish.
8: How are you observing this conversation that's unfolding this morning?
14: Well, it's in danger of becoming a political football, and I can see that the opposition's trying to wedge the government on this, but it really comes down to a response to try to protect most effectively and efficiently the swimmers in Australian beaches, in New South Wales beaches. And that is available to us in new technology, in developing technology through the drones. I, probably along with a lot of other people, were pretty surprised to find out that Coogee was the only one that didn't have the drones pilot program enacted, and that's got to be addressed pretty quickly, I'd suggest.
8: Yeah, can you just explore that a little further? Because my sense is, particularly via the text and phone line this morning, people quite shocked that Coogee was not included in that drone program.
14: It's news to me, and it's news to everyone I spoke to. So too is the news that there had been a drone pilot program for the last number of years, I think 7 years, over 80 New South Wales beaches, and there's never been a shark encounter in that time. So they're not statistics, but it's a good indicator. And if the answer is, and I think it is, the only rational and proper response is to look at the waters we're swimming in at every opportunity and then feed that information back to surf lifesavers and the community, well, then that's where the focus has to be.
8: It was a little difficult to get an answer out of the minister this morning about why there hadn't already been attempts to change the ban on drones above Coogee. To some extent, a few people have been in touch saying, well, I think she threw surf lifesaving under the bus somewhat there by saying it's sort of up to them. Is that how it, I mean, how do you react to that?
14: Well, I think you're probably right. I think they tried to make them the sacrificial lamb, but in essence, it's a bureaucratic question between a federal government regulator and the state government. And if the state government employs or has a relationship with surf lifesaving, well, then they shouldn't use them as an excuse why it hasn't been done. It's a bureaucratic question, I think, and it has to be answered. Should have been answered a long time ago. But now is an opportunity to have something good come out of a very, very scary situation. And I should have said at the beginning, Hamish, that down at the beach this morning, it was a somber mood, but everyone was respectful, was inquiring about the health of the woman involved, and wish her and her family all the very best for a speedy recovery.
8: Did you get back in this morning, Dean?
14: I went down to the beach, but out of respect for the surf lifesavers, they asked us not to, so we didn't. There were a couple of people just plunging, nobody out around the island today, Hamish, not surprising. But the surf lifesavers asked us not to. The drone guys were setting up. I spoke to those, and they were pretty effective. They knew what they were doing, but they said that their exemption from CASA was only for 2 days, and that what happens tomorrow, I don't know. You know, are we that clumsy politically that we can't address this in such an urgent time? It just beggars belief.
8: You've broken all sorts of records. You swim these incredible distances. And sometimes you swim with a shark nearby. Can you tell us about the shark that shadowed you at one point?
14: I think you're probably referring to the shark that I swam with, had the privilege of swimming with in Hawaii. And it was a oceanic white tip. And I'd been swimming for 12 hours. And when the sun came up, I swam with it for 5 hours. It was very, very close, and it was, by the Hawaiian's measurement, it was 12 feet long. So that was a beautiful experience. At no time did I feel frightened, but I had it in a different perspective. So your speaker earlier said that we have to get shark encounters in some sort of perspective in Sydney, and I think that's what's probably missing from the debate and people screaming for blood, revenge killing in the culling program. These things never have worked anywhere in the country, never have worked around the world. They're not going to work here. So I'd just like to bump the conversation back onto what's available, and that's high-tech drone surveillance. We should be pulling out all stops, not so it's a pilot program, so that it is a deeply ensconced part of Australian beach culture.
8: Kate on the text line has been in touch, Dean, while I'm talking to you, saying my family swim in the ocean many times a week, about 45 minutes at a time, and they all wear bands that emit electromagnetic field, which marine biologists say reduce the risks by 60%. There are other ways other than culling. Do you buy into that sort of stuff? I know a lot of swimmers I know are pretty sceptical of that sort of technology.
14: I don't have any reference with that technology. On big, long ocean swims, I did have Shark Shield, different technology, a long shark shield that's electronically powered. Shark bands aren't, but everyone's got their view on that. And if they make them feel better and safer, then that's a very good thing. Just anything that brings it back, the focus and the discussion, away from some archaic revenge killing, back into really high-tech, well-informed response to this, that's what I'm in favour of.
8: Dean Summers, thanks very much for your time this morning. You're going to go in tomorrow? Is that the plan?
14: I'll talk to the lifeguards, and if they're comfortable with that, then I certainly will.
8: Yeah, all right. Thank you very much for dropping by this morning.
14: Thanks, Hamish.
8: 1300 222 702 is the number. Sue's here from the Southern Highlands. Good morning.
15: Oh, good morning, Hamish. Look, I can't believe we have a country of very professional engineers and people who can build, you know, all kinds of things in this country. Why can't they design some netting, steel netting, not floating netting where the little fish can get, everybody can, all the fish can get muddled up, but why can't they build a steel fence with into the ocean floor where it's solid and gates so that any shipping can go in and out. I have no idea what Coogee looks like, but gates so that they can open and shut to let the fish, the boats go through. Why can't we appeal to these fantastic people in Australia to design something similar to that so that the little fish can come in, the sharks can't, and we can open and shut this gate to let the fish, that the boats through. Why can't we appeal to some of these people who've got much better ideas about it than I have? I'm a farmer's daughter and we did a lot of innovation with all kinds of things.
8: I'm sure someone will get in touch and tell me why that can or can't be done, but thank you very much for the suggestion, Sue. You take care of yourself.
15: I was just so frustrated that nobody said anything about any engineering or working out how well I could do that.
8: Okay.
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8: You're listening to Mornings on 702. It is 18 minutes past 10. Normally on a Monday morning, Dr. Norman Swan is here talking health. And this morning, Dr. Pramudi Gunaratne is here from the Australian Society of Psychiatrists. She's the CEO there. And so this morning, we're going to talk about mental health. If you've got a question, 1300 222 702 is the number. And a particular focus this morning is social media and mental health, as well as the burnout that might come from that. Good morning to you, Pramudi.
17: Good morning, Hamish.
8: So why is this a particular area of interest for you? Are you hearing about this a lot from people?
17: Yeah, look, I think social media has sort of infiltrated all of our lives in such a profound way, and it's become such a big part of sort of how we experience the world and engage with other people. And it's certainly something that comes through as having a big impact in terms of all facets of life and our mental well-being.
8: And so what sort of questions do patients come to you with? People wanting to know about getting off or how to curtail their usage or how to continue using it but not be so impacted? What sort of discussions do people want to have?
17: Yeah, all of the above, I think, Hamish. Like, there's so many, I think there's a lot of guilt often associated with social media use, and particularly the sort of addictive potential of social media. And so that's something that people often come to see, whether it's a psychiatrist or a psychologist, about as part of their sort of broader well-being. And I think that the addictive potential of social media, particularly with the algorithms that are utilised, is a really big issue.
8: 1300 222 702 is the number. Get in touch if you've got a question or an experience that you want to share. Dr. Pramuthi, how do we get addicted to it? What is it that actually goes on in our brain that makes it so hard to stop?
17: So the analogy I often use is to sort of compare social media usage with pokie machines, and it's actually very similar, the sort of tactics that are used and the sort of things that are going on in your brain. So even if you think about sort of the action with your hands when you're scrolling through social media, you can sort of compare that to pulling the lever on a pokie machine. And so what happens when you're scrolling through and looking at reels or TikToks or whatever it is that sometimes you're going to get something that's going to excite you, it's going to be interesting, it's going to have a strong emotion, whether it's positive or negative, things like outrage or laughter. But that doesn't happen all the time. So you're sort of flicking through, and every once in a while, in a very unpredictable way, you're going to get a positive response. That's kind of the same thing that happens with a pokie machine, where every time you pull the lever,

0: you might get a hit or you might not. So it's not just the positive dopamine hit you get when something good happens or something that has a strong emotive response, but it's also the anticipation as you're scrolling through.
1: It's the chance.
0: Yeah, exactly. So it's a very similar thing that's going on in your brain to what happens when you're using those sorts of highly addictive things like pokie machines.
1: I suspect most people listening that use social media would say, well, I have a lot of negative reactions to things I see on social media. Why does that not deter us? And is that part of the system that also lures us in psychologically?
0: It's absolutely part of the system, because it's any sort of strong emotional response, whether it's positive or negative. So things like outrage, seeing arguments, seeing conflict, which often we get fed through the algorithm, as well as positive things. So all of these things create strong emotional responses, and that keeps us hooked. And the kind of even more scary thing about social media is that with pokie machines, they stay the same, whereas your social media feed is sort of learning from you. So it's noticing when you're pausing on certain things. It's noticing when you click on something. And so it tailors the sort of material to your specific vulnerabilities, which makes it even more addictive.
1: And so when we describe burnout in connection with this, what is it?
0: So, I mean, I think a lot of people often feel that they sort of lose control of their social media use. I think we've probably all experienced when you log on to look at something for 2 minutes and the next thing you know, 20 minutes or 2 hours has gone by. And so people often feel like they're losing control of that use. And then sometimes it also means that it replaces other things. So you might not be sleeping as well as you normally would because you're scrolling at night, or you might not be engaging with other people because you're caught up in sort of screen time. And so when all of those things happen, it interferes with your broader life as well.
1: 1-300-222-702 is the number. Dr. Pramuthi Gunaratne is here from the Australian Society of Psychiatrists. Maybe you've got a question on social media and mental health, or maybe a broader question on how the mental health system is working. Bridget's here from the Northern Beaches. Good morning to you, Bridget.
2: Hi, good morning, Hamish. How are you going?
1: Yeah, great, thank you. What's your question this morning?
2: Look, I'd like to understand why there is such a gap in the system for mental health care for children between the ages of 10 and 15. There is really no adequate help for these children. I'm so experienced in this area as a mother of two neurodivergent children. My oldest has been through a horrible time, but my youngest now, 14-year-old, I have been through hell with him. There really is no adequate care for these children. And I am not alone, because I know so many mothers in the same situation as I am. And we are going to lose more and more children to suicide if this doesn't improve the care for these children.
1: Bridget, can you just explain what you mean by the gap? What is it that you're looking for that's missing?
2: Okay, so there is, so if you're 16 and above, so if you're an adolescent, there are mental health wards in hospitals where you can, where your 16, 17, 18-year-old can be admitted. But if you're under 16, I think maybe there are two facilities in the whole of New South Wales, and they are lock-up facilities, and nowhere that I would like to send my child. But having said that, I know for a fact that they don't even have, they're like a 12-bed facility, which doesn't even have space anyway. So what happens is you go to ED, you stay in the emergency department overnight with a suicidal child, and then you get sent home the next day, and and the whole thing begins again. And the care is, it's appalling. Mm-hmm. And there are so many suicides on the Northern Beaches alone. I don't know about the other parts of the
1: Bridget,
2: city.
1: I'm terribly sorry to hear about the situation that you've been going through. I just want to bring Dr. Pramuthi in here, because I know from the work that you've done, you must come across scenarios like this, and certainly we've talked to you before about the pressures within the system.
0: Mm.
1: What are we talking about here more broadly?
0: Yeah, Bridget, I'm really sorry to hear that you're going through this. And I agree that, you know, you're absolutely not alone in that experience. And, you know, often in mental health, we talk about the missing middle.

And when we say the missing middle, we mean there's people who have sort of mild illness or mild to moderate illness where seeing a GP and a psychologist might be enough to sort of help them get through their episode. And then there's people who have very severe illness that might get access to public mental health care facilities. But there's a whole swathe of people in the middle who are too complex for GP and psychology management alone, but they don't meet the criteria for the wards, the types of wards that Bridget's describing. Mm-hmm. And so those people really

0: this regardless of the demographic. So adults, children, everyone, that missing middle is a really it's a really big gap in our system. But I think particularly in that transition around the teenage years, it's really hard because you're shifting from pediatric care to adult care. And that's another area where things really sort of fall apart and get lost, is when you're trying to access that next stage of care. So I think for Bridget, it's particularly problematic because not only are you sort of describing that missing middle clinically, but also that transition from pediatric to adult care where things become really difficult. And I think we have to do better in both of those areas.
1: And Bridget, have you ended up going to private practice? Is that where you sort of landed within the system?
2: No, private practice is no better. If you're going to go to a private practice, you're on a waiting list as well. I mean, I've been waiting 6 months for a child's adolescent psychiatrist just to review my child's medication. 6 months I've been waiting, and he tried to end his life in December last year. And I've been through the system, the child youth mental health care system, that the service that they provide. I mean, it's not good enough to get an appointment with a clinical psychologist, and then you finally get your child who's so traumatized to agree to go in the first place. And then that psychologist says, oh, well, you seem to be doing okay right now. See you in 3 weeks' time. And meanwhile, you're on all of these medications, which has been just absolute guesswork anyway, often from doctors who've never even seen your child. And I'm talking about neurologists and also doctors online. The best we could do was an online psychiatrist who could never see my son. She didn't know him, so it was guesswork. And you would think that once you get into a hospital setting, that at least then you'd have access to a child, adolescent pediatric psychiatrist, but you don't. Mm. They don't even provide that in a hospital.
1: Bridget, I should just say for any listeners that this conversation is raising issues for the number for Lifelines, 13 11 14. 1-800-RESPECT is also available. The number for that is 1-800-737 732. I mean, this comes up time and time again, Dr. Pramuthi, that the availability of the specialists that are required. I know there was issues with sort of workforce and pay and all the rest of it, which we spoke to you about some time ago. But the human flow-on effect of this must be massive across the system.
0: Look, it is huge. And I think, you know, one of the reasons why we have such a sort of catastrophe really in our mental health system, particularly in the public sector, is because of that lack of investment. You know, this is a statistic I bring up time and time again, is that, you know, about 15% of our disease burden is from mental health issues. It's the second largest disease burden, second only to cancer, but only about sort of 7% of our health budget goes towards mental health care. Mm. So there is a huge gap between the need and the resourcing of mental health care, which means that we aren't able to provide the high quality care that our communities expect.
1: We are coming up to news time at 10:30. Pramuthi, I wonder whether you could give listeners some practical steps just on the mental health social media device front. Mm. You were describing the sort of capture that happens, the impact that might have on sleep or social interactions. If someone listening is wanting to take sort of small steps to wean themselves off, maybe that's not even the correct terminology, what do you suggest?
0: Look, a really simple thing you can do is having sort of intentional breaks away from social media. So whether that's having a buffer zone, like before bed and when you wake up in the morning, that social media is not the last thing you see and the first thing you see in the morning. So having, you know, an hour, half an hour where you're free of that. And that can also really improve your sleep quality if you don't look at social media just before bed. And then even things like meal times or family time, where you actually just decide we're going to put our phones away, and having those intentional breaks, I think, makes a really big difference.
1: All right. Dr. Pramuthi Gunaratne, thank you very much for dropping by. We'll see you again next time.
0: Lovely to be here.
1: That's Dr. Pramuthi Gunaratne there, from the Australian Society of Psychiatrists. We'll have more health for you next Monday morning. It's news time at 10:30 in just a moment. And then after that, we're going to give away our first tickets for Bloodsuckers. Tony Matthews is here, though, at 10:30. Good morning, Tony.
3: Hello, Hamish. The Prime Minister has welcomed the ceasefire agreement.

0: between the US and Iran, stating Australia has long called for de-escalation and an end to the conflict, including in Lebanon. Anthony Albanese says continued restraint and constructive engagement will be essential to prevent further escalation and secure a lasting deal. Poland has scrambled its fighter jets and put ground-based air defence systems on a state of readiness. Poland's armed forces made the announcement on social media following Russian air attacks on Ukraine and says their actions of a preventative nature to secure and protect airspace. Russia is currently attacking Kyiv and other areas in Ukraine by air. One Nation MP Barnaby Joyce has talked down the idea of working with the coalition to win seats off Labor. Last week, Liberal frontbencher Tony Pearson reportedly suggested his party should come to an arrangement with One Nation so they don't compete against each other in the same seats. And Socceroos coach Tony Popovic says his side will focus on physical and emotional recovery ahead of Australia's second World Cup match against the US on Saturday morning, Australian time. Australia defeated Turkey at 2-0 in its tournament opener yesterday. Sydney's weather, cloudy with the chance of a shower or two. A top of 20 degrees on the coast, Hamish, and 19 in the west.
1: Tony, thank you very much.
2: Oh, greetings. It is I, the Count. And it's time to answer that

0: Yes, we're playing Vampire Jeopardy to give away a family pass to see the Australian Museum's new exhibition. It is called Bloodsuckers, Nature's Vampires. We've got a family pass to give away every morning this week. This morning's answer is theatre manager. So we're now playing Jeopardy. And it is your cue to call. 1-300-222-702 is the number. We've given you the answer. It is theatre manager. What is the question? 1-300-222-702. And Count 702 is in the studio this morning. Good morning to you, Count.
1: Oh, good morning. Sorry, I couldn't come in. I need to be invited in.
0: So sorry.
1: Thanks for waving me in.
0: I forgot the rules with vampires. 1-300-222-702. So we are playing Jeopardy. Do you want to repeat the answer, please?
1: The answer is theatre manager.
0: Okay. 1-300-222-702. Let's see if we've got a winner in just a moment.
2: Tammy Shipley believed someone was out to hurt her. She's put under 24-hour surveillance. And then something strange happens.
3: Ambulance emergency.
2: Tammy's story. 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
0: It is time to play Jeopardy. Count 702, shall we see if we've got a winner?
1: Yes.
0: Okay, let's see if Jess in Linfield has the answer. So the answer is theatre manager. What is the question?
4: What was Bram Stoker's day job, Hamish?
0: Congratulations.
4: Thank you.
0: You've got your first winner, yeah. Count 702.
1: I think we'll have to make it harder tomorrow. That was...
0: Jess, congratulations. I'm going to put you on hold and pass you over to Jemima and Georgie to get all your details.
4: Thank you for the show.
0: And we'll have another chance for you to win tickets tomorrow morning.
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6: Emergency crews were called to the complex in Newtown just after 11 o'clock where firefighters put out the blaze.
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0: It is 10:30 on a Monday morning, which means...
9: Monday morning.
10: Oh, hi, Hamish.
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12: Yes, good morning, Hamish.
13: Good morning. Oh, Hamish, hi.
14: Hey, Hamish.
13: Good morning. Good morning.
0: This is Monday Matters. What's on your mind this morning? 1-300-222-702. Yes, it is time for Monday Matters. Whatever's on your mind this morning, 1-300-222-702. Maybe it's a story we've been discussing today. Maybe it's something we've missed. Or maybe it's a story you'd like us to look into. Let's start with Lee in Blue Mountains. Very good morning to you, Lee.
15: Good morning.
0: What is it you wanted to say this morning? Oh, you sound like you've just had an accident in the kitchen. You all right, Lee?
15: I thought it was on your phone.
0: Oh, no.
15: Everything's fine here.
0: That's good to hear. What's on your mind this morning?
15: Well, I could have been throwing pots and pans in frustration. I'm getting offended increasingly by the amount of humanity that wants to go out and kill everything because it's inconvenient. And I'm a beach dweller of 75 years. Excuse me. And when we come into this world, caveat emptor, there's a risk. Life is a risk. You know, planes fall out of the sky. We don't shoot the pilot. We get in a car. There's a risk. We go to the beach, there might be a risk. You're gardening, a bee might sting you and you might die. So there's always a risk, but we can't go around killing everything all the time.
0: And do you feel that's what's particularly happening with the sharks, or do you think that this happens in other circumstances as well?
15: Oh, I think it happens in all sorts of circumstances. The knee-jerk reaction seems to be, let's go and eliminate it, annihilate it, and then we'll be fine. But... you know, sometimes you just have to stay out of the water. I've been a beach dweller for 75 years and I've been stung by a stonefish. I've fallen out of a boat and been in danger of drowning. There's lots of things that can happen to you at the beach, but you take the risk.
0: Right.
15: And I think that's what life is about. If you don't want to be in life, you don't want to take risk. And to be in life, you have to take risk.
0: I suppose it's about the way we manage risk, right? So we know
15: definitely.
0: We can put drones up, for example. In this instance, they weren't at Coogee. We have shark nets, whether they work or don't work, they're taken out for part of the year. So, I mean, is it not worth delving into those dimensions of this?
15: Absolutely. I think look at every option that's available before you start yelling kill. So, yes, for sure. And sometimes it takes more than one adjustment. There might be many things that have to fix the problem or alleviate it. Not all risk can be eliminated. So do all the things that can help alleviate, but don't just go to the final one of let's just have a cull or let's just kill everything.
0: Thanks for getting in touch this morning, Lee. Take care of yourself. Don't take too much risk today.
15: No, I won't go jumping off any cliffs. There's a lot of high ones up here. It's much safer back at the beach where there's nothing to fall off.
0: What's your favourite kind of risk to take?
15: Golly, these days at 75, my body doesn't allow me to take many risks. But travelling it's always been a risk. Going to any other country, travelling anywhere unknown, there's always a risk, but it's always worth it.
0: All right, Lee, thank you very much for your call this morning. 1300 222 702 is the number. This is Monday Matters. Narrator's here from Camperdown. Good morning to you.
3: Oh, hi, Hamish. How are you?
0: Yeah, very well, thank you. You wanted to weigh in on the shark discussion this morning?
3: I did, and I'm kind of in the opposite camp to the lady before, and I feel a bit bad about it. But I grew up on the beautiful far south coast, and we honestly rarely thought about a shark. And I don't know if it's just that we're kids, but there just was not the shark attacks. And I kind of miss that, and I miss that for my daughter because, honestly, every time she goes to the beach for the last couple of years, I've been a bit like, just be very careful. Don't go too far out. You know, I feel very like it feels a little unsafe. And I feel Sydney is such a brutal place, and I feel like a good ocean swim can really turn your whole head around and make you feel so much better. Mm. But I've got to say, in the last year, I really have not been swimming.
0: Yeah, it's interesting to hear the way people are reacting to this because I guess some people take a bit of a pause and then they go back to it. I suppose once you break the habit or the routine, you can kind of fall out of it, right?
3: Yeah, but I really have missed it this year, and it was almost like a conscious thing where I thought, I do feel far more scared of the sharks now, which I never used to. And I thought, is it just that I'm getting old and boring and less risk-taking?
0: Do you
3: still ride a motor scooter in Sydney? So, mate, I don't know.
0: Do you think that as you get older, you get a bit more risk-averse?
3: I think so, because you realise you don't bounce back as well. So I do feel slightly more conscious now of some of the things. I feel a bit like, ooh. And sometimes I feel like I'm riding my little scooter around and I think, ooh, I don't know if I should be doing this.
0: Mm.
3: But, you know, I kind of like that, a little bit of adrenaline and that little, like having a little bit of fun here and there.
0: When you say scooter, are we talking like a motorbike scooter or?
3: Like a little Vespa type scooter.
0: Okay. Yeah, that's pretty.
3: So, you know, that feels risky in Sydney a lot of the time.
0: Yeah, I would imagine so. Hey, thank you very much for your call this morning, Narada.
3: Pleasure. Thanks.
0: Don't take too many risks today.

0: Yeah, Lee's been in touch from Monavale saying, I agree with that previous caller. Life is risky. Don't kill the sharks. Look at all the options. I want to hear from you on this morning. How do you go about risk? 1300 222 702. As you get older, do you take more risk? Do you take less risk? What is it that happens when you age when it comes to risk? Like, I definitely reckon I take a bit less risk as I get older. 1300 222 702. It is Monday Morning Matters. You can talk about anything you'd like to discuss this morning. Might be the issues we've been covering this morning. We often get suggestions of stories that you'd like us to cover as well. If there's things you'd like us to look into, to pursue, to ask questions of governments, 1300 222 702 is the number. Also, you're welcome to share the good news story in your life. Maybe it's a new grandchild. Maybe something fun happened over the weekend. The number is 1300 222 702. Jackie's here from Russell Lever. Good morning to you, Jackie.
1: Good morning, Hamish. How are you going?
0: Yeah, very well, thank you. You were listening into our conversation with Dr. Pramuthi a little earlier just about mental health and adolescence. What did you want to add?
1: Well, I was listening to that mum speaking about her experience, the one from the Northern Beaches, and I thought, so I'm a psychologist, and so I work with adults primarily, but I have people talking to me, you know, friends, clients, whatever, and there's a real gap for that age group that she was talking about. So, for example, adult clients I work with who may need 3-week stays at hospitals to get rebalanced in their mental health, that is available in public and private settings. But there's really, I would like to do some research about the stats. There's virtually no beds for young people. And I think that adult problems are getting pushed down further and further to adolescents. Like, you see adolescents experiencing so much more than perhaps they used to. And I think there's a real gap and it needs to be addressed. It's like sort of, it's very heartbreaking when you've got nowhere to go.
0: And so when you are seeing a patient and it's not obvious where to send them to, what happens then? What's the conversation that unfolds?
1: Well, primarily with my clients, I'm primarily working with adults. So this is more anecdotal with people. People open up to me in my, you know, everyday life. And so it's more about just keeping on trying to get appointments with psychiatrists. Headspace is an area that works really well with adolescents, but that's a once a week. That's primarily support. I don't know that they work with crisis. You'd have to check that. But I've had friends who've had good experience with Headspace for their children. There's just not a lot of avenues, whereas with adults there's more. There's still not enough, don't get me wrong. I think mental health is an area that needs even more money than any government claims to put into it. But it's only going to grow. So and that's for a couple of reasons. It's, you know, there's more stresses in the world with social media, as your guest was talking about, but also people are more open to getting help for their mental health, which is a good thing, and yet they need to have avenues that support them in that journey.
0: Remind listeners, the number for Lifeline is 13 11 14 if these conversations are raising anything for you. Jackie is here from Russell Lee. Hey, while I've got you, we've been talking about risk. And risk as you age. As a psychologist, why does our approach to risk evolve and shift as we age?
1: Oh, look, I mean, I guess it's an individual thing, isn't it? I think humans are risk-seeking creatures. I think it's a good thing. It helps us grow, and if we achieve something through risk, it's a good thing if we pathway that enough. So, again,

0: you know, talking about adolescence and raising children, you have to sort of teach them to take risks within boundaries as they grow up. I think as we get older, I don't know. I mean, I'm someone that likes to try things, but with careful thought, I guess, as well. but I also think, you know, we have to, I think in terms of the shark conversation, I agree with a lot of the callers just saying we can't go out with that kill mentality. When I heard the slogans of humans, not sharks, it sounds like a bad movie, to be honest.
1: I suppose the thing I'm interested in, though, is, are we sort of uniform as humans in that we take less risk as we get older, or do some people go the other way?
0: I think some people go the other way. I think it's, you know, I'm in my 50s and I think you sort of give less boots about things. So you kind of try.
1: That's not the word you were going to use, is it?
0: No, it's not. That's not the word I was thinking. But so there's a bit of a confidence that can come with getting older in thinking, well, what the hell, if I don't try it now, then when? And then with the younger brain, obviously their frontal lobes aren't as developed till they're 25, so they can take risks without the planning, I suppose.
1: Yeah, okay. Well, I hope you enjoy giving less hoots today.
0: Yes, I shall, Hamish. Very freeing.
1: Have a great day, Jackie.
0: Yeah, you too. See you. Bye-bye.

0: 1300 222 702 is the number. This is Monday Matters. How do you think about risk? 1300 222 702. John says, my age is bringing selective risk taking. I've stopped caring about certain dangers. Others, will they deserve respect? 1300 222 702. The Premier's been talking about shark culls and responding to all of the news of the morning. You'll hear some of that very soon here on 702. Christine is in Newcastle, though. Very good morning to you, Christine.
1: And to you too, sir.
0: How do you come at risk?
1: Well, my gut is my guide. If I get a very strong instinct of stop, then I do. However, I also assess that is, you know, just a very, very sort of nanosecond overview of where am I, what's happening around me. Should I stop or go? Sometimes I hesitate and then decide to go. And sometimes I do not. It depends. We're talking about the coast this morning, and I once moved to Palmerston Avenue, Bronte. And off the end of Palmerston Avenue, there's a walk right down to the beach. It's magic. Go past a little waterfall, through a little forest. However, one morning I just stopped and I couldn't go on to that path. So I walked around down to the beach. Subsequently, I learned that sometimes women are attacked, or they were, this is a long time ago, in that area, and other women knew whether or not that path was safe for the day. That's high intuition feminine.
0: Oh, might sound yes. Really well, that is a bit woo-woo.
1: It is a bit woo-woo, I know that, and I'm totally comfortable with it, but it was only getting to know other women when I was swimming at Bronte that sort of sense of it doesn't feel safe up the ridge today. Mm. So we would walk around. Yeah, that was collective.
0: So in what other circumstances does this gut instinct work for you?
1: Crowds.
0: Okay, tell me more.
1: Surging crowds, football, a show event or something. If the crowd is surging into an art gallery or a theatre, then we're going somewhere together. If it's more open and there's high emotions like a sporting event or a Royal Easter show, I can sometimes feel very unsteady and not quite sure whether it is safe for me to be in that surge. I just can't cope with yelling voices and violence. So I'm not sure what I'm tuning into, but when I get that sense, it's time to just redirect my steps in another direction.
0: It sounds like you're not going to go to the White House for the cage fight.
1: Well, I think that's an obvious one. There's probably a lot of future political rallies in Australia I also will be avoiding.

0: How then do you think we were discussing about giving hoots or giving less hoots as you evolve or mature? What do you think? Because my sense is I'm becoming a little more risk averse as I, you know, go into my 40s. But, you know, as Jackie was saying, I think it was Jackie, she's giving less hoots as she gets older.
1: Absolutely. When life has given you lots of adventure and you've had mishaps and various experiences, there's something about aging. I don't know whether it's a subconscious memory that comes up and cautions, alert, but it is there for me. It's usually in town, in crowds, but put me in the bush. Oh, I just feel like a Greek goddess. I'm roaming around and I'm wandering and I'll do this and I'll do that. I just do not feel afraid when I'm out in nature.
0: Isn't that interesting? Christine, thank you very much. Have a great day.
1: You too, love. Bye.
0: Enjoy giving less hoots.
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3: Mornings with Hamish McDonald.
0: It's 7 minutes to 11. Tony Matthews will be here with the news bulletin very soon. This is Monday Matters. Annie's here from the eastern suburbs. Good morning, Annie.
4: Oh, good day, Hamish. How are you?
0: Yeah, very well, thank you. We've been having a bit of a conversation this morning about mental health, particularly access to services, appropriate services for teens, for young people, but then also hearing more broadly about the kind of the gap in services. How do you think, how do you come about this?
4: Well, this, I was listening to that mother and I just felt for her. I had a similar situation with my two kids and I am a adult psychiatric nurse. So I sort of know how to navigate the system. And at the time, and still now, I was just thinking if we took it out of the health system, because there are no beds for any age group of psych patients, and put it into education, that there's a psychologist at every school and a referral system to psychiatrists. I think that would be easy and cheaper. I don't know.
0: Given your proximity to the sector, do you think those workers are available? I guess we're sort of hearing about shortages. Do you think we'd be able to find and locate those people?
4: I don't know. Yeah, I don't know. I don't know.
0: Yeah.
4: But I just thought it would be something to look at, think outside of the box, because the current system, people can't get, as you said, people can't get in to see psychologists, psychiatrists.
0: Mm. Yeah, look, it's a really important discussion. Annie, thanks for getting in touch this morning. You're listening to Mornings on 702. It is 5 minutes to 11.
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0: I just wanted to update you on the shark story, the shark cull story, obviously that's emerging today. The weekend attack left a 35-year-old woman in a critical condition. The Premier, Chris Minns, was asked about this a short time ago at a media conference. He says there won't be a cull of great white sharks because they're a protected species. There is no evidence, he says, that it would be effective. But he says a cull of bull sharks is under consideration.
5: Now, I just want to be clear. I understand that the attack on the weekend wasn't a bull shark. It was a great white, but they're not protected. And we're currently working out how many are in the harbour, for example, because they present a real threat to those that are using the harbour as well.
0: There are also lots of questions about why drones were not put in place already at Coogee. A temporary ban has been lifted, but they were previously not permitted at Coogee because of its proximity to the flight path. Here's the Premier again.
5: If everybody had known that this was a risk, everyone would have acted sooner. I'm devastated that that's the case, but I've got to be honest with everybody. That's the situation, and if I had my time again, we would have pressed for CASA's removal of it before Saturday. It's too late for this lady. I'm devastated by that, but I'm determined to learn the lessons from it.
0: That is the Premier, Chris Minns, there. James O'Loughlin is here.
6: G'day.
0: So, cull maybe of bull sharks.
6: Mm.
0: And interesting to hear the Premier saying if he had this time again, they would have pressed CASA for it.
6: Yeah, it is interesting. I mean, yeah, there's a lot of bull sharks and almost all of them all the time don't bite people.
0: Yes.
6: Occasionally one does.
0: And the one on the weekend was not one.
6: Yeah. Yeah, that's right. So, it's a huge ocean, aren't there? And there's millions of people who swim in it. And if it was someone, unlucky, isn't it?
0: It's quite interesting, though, hearing politicians, isn't it, that say, we're open to a cull, but we'll follow the science. But the science doesn't seem to particularly point towards a cull being effective.
6: Yeah, exactly. And I guess they feel that they are stuck between those two poles of A, doing what's effective, and doing something that looks like they're doing something. So people like us and everyone else say, doing something.
0: Yeah.
6: Well, at least they're doing something. But even, and it would be hard to come out and say, we're not doing anything, wouldn't it? So,
0: What's coming up on Arvo's, James?
6: I have a dilemma about the World Cup. I call it the Melbourne Cup dilemma, and I have it every year. I get interested in a sport that I'm not usually interested in just because there's a big thing on?
0: Yes. Thousand times yes.
6: That's a popular answer, and one that everyone I've talked to except one person has given me. But then, I made a stand many years ago when I was doing the evening show. I used to try on the first Tuesday in November to get to the end of the evening show at 10 p.m. without finding out who'd won the Melbourne Cup. And listeners, I think, used to respect that and would try and help me do it, because I made the point, I'm never, never interested in horse racing. But on the other hand, I'm never interested in European handball, but I am every 4 years at the Olympics.
0: Yeah.
6: So where do I sit on them? I could be watching soccer every week and I choose not to. Should I watch it now? I don't know what to do.
0: I feel if you can bring yourself to watch handball at the Olympics every... And I reckon...
6: There's more goals in handball.
0: Am I putting you also in the bucket of people that watch curling at the Winter Olympics?
6: I'll watch anything at the Olympics, but I'll watch it for like 7 minutes for its novelty value, and there will be a higher score than what is at the end of a 90-minute soccer game, i.e. 1-0.
0: Yeah, but football is so fantastic to watch.
6: But you're a fan always, right?
0: No, not really always, but
6: just said the World Cup.
0: World Cup, when I lived in the UK, you'd get into like the Euros and all the rest of it.
6: I just think there's a lot of people in Australia who are going through that dilemma. Should I, shouldn't I? I need guidance. We need to set some
0: folks, he's
6: rules.
0: Wearing a scarf. It may almost be green and gold. It's news time, 11 o'clock.
3: When news breaks.
7: Emergency crews were called to the complex in Newtown just after 11 o'clock, where firefighters put out the blaze.
3: When you need the details.
8: The fragile ceasefire is still technically in place.
2: It's on 702.
9: It's 11 o'clock. Good morning. Tony Matthews with ABC News. US President Donald Trump says his country has reached a peace deal with Iran following last-minute diplomatic wrangling to avoid Iran and Israel returning to fighting. Middle East correspondent Matthew Doran reports.
10: The deal looked on shaky ground after Israel launched a strike on a claimed Hezbollah command centre in southern Beirut and Iran promised retaliation. Donald Trump himself criticised Israel for the attack, and hours later he was spruiking the agreement with Iran. The initial announcement was made by the Prime Minister of Pakistan, whose country has been acting as a mediator. It sets the scene for further negotiations on more prickly issues, like the future of Iran's nuclear ambitions, while allowing for the reopening of the Strait of Hormuz later this week, the lifting of the US naval blockade on Iranian ships and ports, and an end to all fighting, including in Lebanon. Matthew Doran, ABC News, Jerusalem.
9: The New South Wales Premier says they're not contemplating a cull of white sharks after a woman was attacked on the weekend. The 35-year-old remains in hospital in a critical condition after being bitten by a suspected white shark at Coogee Beach on Saturday. It's prompted renewed calls for the animals to be culled. But Chris Minn says while they're still considering the measure for bull sharks in the harbour, it's a different story for white sharks, which are a protected species.
11: We've certainly had no expert evidence suggesting to us that we could ward away great whites from our beaches as a result of a cull, because the reality is for those sharks, they may have come from New Zealand, they may have crossed the Pacific Ocean, and I'm not convinced it would work.
9: One Nation MP, Barnaby Joyce, has talked down the idea of working with a coalition to win seats off Labor. Last week, Liberal frontbencher Tony Passan reportedly suggested his party should come

0: to an arrangement with One Nation so they don't compete against each other in the same seats. Opposition leader Angus Taylor has rejected the idea. This morning, Mr. Joyce has also poured cold water on the proposal.
1: What I might suggest is it would be a little bit odd for the One Nation supporters in an area to not have a One Nation candidate. That is, they will have a One Nation candidate.
0: An off-duty New South Wales police officer has been charged over an alleged domestic violence assault in Sydney's east. The 61-year-old was arrested last night around 7 o'clock at a home in Maroubra. Officers at the scene were told he'd allegedly assaulted a woman known to him following an argument. The woman was assessed at the house but didn't require medical treatment. The man is a senior constable and his employment status is now under review. The south lawn of the White House has been transformed into a fighting arena as US President Donald Trump prepares to host an unprecedented UFC event. North America correspondent Cayman Gock reports.
2: This unprecedented sporting event is scheduled to take place on the grounds of the White House today, with thousands of fans travelling across the US to witness the spectacle. The event, which has cost the UFC an estimated $60 million, features a towering steel structure known as the Claw. It is ostensibly to celebrate America's 250th anniversary, but it falls on Donald Trump's 80th birthday. The president is set to attend the controversial event alongside members of his cabinet. The event has received fierce pushback with protests, a failed lawsuit, and even some UFC fighters speaking out against it. Cayman Gock, ABC News, Washington.
0: A woman has been charged with assaulting a police officer after being arrested at a protest against an Illawarra steelmaker this morning on the New South Wales south coast. Penny Burford reports.
3: Wollongong Friends of Palestine are holding a 72-hour picket at Bisalloy Steel in Wollongong in protest over their trade with Israeli companies. It's the 10th picket of the company and organisers say they've successfully stopped two shifts. New South Wales police say they've been on site since it began last night and this morning arrested a 24-year-old woman who allegedly refused to move from the entrance and assaulted an officer when directed to. She's been charged with hindering or resisting police and assaulting a police officer without actual bodily harm. She's been granted bail and will face Port Kembla local court on Wednesday.
0: And seven-time Formula One world champion Lewis Hamilton is celebrating his first win in a Ferrari after taking out the Barcelona Catalunya Grand Prix. The 41-year-old finished ahead of George Russell in the Mercedes and Lando Norris in the McLaren. Looking at the weather, isolated showers across the southern inland plain, central east and northeast, tending scattered about the north coast and adjacent ranges. It'll be fine elsewhere. Sydney's weather, cloudy with the chance of a shower or two, a top of 20 degrees on the coast and 19 in the west. Right now it's 19 degrees on the coast and in Penrith it's 18. ABC News.
4: So there I was in Auntie Jean's frock.
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15: Everyone knows the story of the Titanic. The biggest, most magnificent, most expensive ship ever built. The supposedly unsinkable Titanic that hit an iceberg on its maiden voyage across the Atlantic and sank with the loss of 1,500 or so lives. But did you know that there were six Australians on the Titanic and one of them survived its sinking? A young woman from South Australia named Evelyn. This is the story told by Lisa Wilkinson, journalist and TV host, in her new book, The Titanic Story of Evelyn. Hi, Lisa.
16: Hi, Sarah.
15: I'd never been aware of there being any Australians on the Titanic. How did you first hear about Evelyn?
16: Well, I was actually... I quite like coming up with ideas for my husband's books. And I think he's written now more than 40 Peter Fitzsimons. And he really specialises in great historical moments, often military-based, and biographies as well. And he happened to be looking at a photograph of the Titanic one day, and I was looking at it too, and I said to him, have you ever checked to see if there are any Australians on the Titanic? I've never heard of any Australians on the Titanic. Pete admitted he hadn't either. And we figured with about 80 years of journalism between us, if we've never heard of any Australians on the Titanic, there clearly weren't any. But I said to him, you really should look into it. And a couple of days went by and I checked in again.

0: and realised that my husband did what a lot of husbands do, ignore their wives and their ideas. And I thought, I'm fascinated. I want to know. So I looked into it and was shocked to discover that there were, in fact, six Australians amongst passengers and crew on the Titanic, on that maiden and only voyage. But only one survived, the only woman, and she was this nurse, 28 years of age, from a tiny little speck of dust, an hour and a half north of Adelaide. She was the youngest of five children of the local station master and his wife. And there wasn't a lot on the internet, but there was enough for me to realise this was a very spirited young woman. She was a champion horsewoman. And she used to go down to Murray Bridge and row on the Murray River. But she didn't want to row like everybody else did, which was to row with the currents and then gently come back when the tidal flow turned to the riverbank. Evelyn always wanted to challenge herself. So Evelyn always rowed against the tide. And when I read those words on the little I could find out about Evelyn Marsden, I thought, I wonder how many Australian women feel like they are regularly rowing against the tide. And, you know, this idea came to me almost 3 years ago. And I can tell you, with things that I was going through at the time, I felt like I was consistently rowing against the tide. And so I called Pete and I said, I think this has to be your next book. And he said, well, can you put something together for me and I'll send it to my publisher at Hachette. And a half an hour later, his publisher, Vanessa, called me and said, Lisa, everyone's talking about this idea that you've had. And I said to her, isn't it just amazing? And she said, yeah, but we don't think Pete should do this book. And I'll clean up what I said next. But it boiled down to, are you kidding me? This is the best untold story about a woman we don't know about and we should. And she said, oh, no, it's just we don't think it's a Pete book. We think it's a Lisa book. And I said to her, I really appreciate your belief in me, but I have been married to Peter Fitzsimons for more than three decades. I know how much work goes into his books, and I'm spending all of my time involved in a court case at the moment, and I don't know that I've got the strength or the energy to be able to do this. And she said, Lisa, I think you do, and I'm just going to leave that idea with you for a couple of days. Well, Vanessa didn't wait a couple of days. She waited exactly 3 hours, because 3 hours after that conversation, news broke around the world about the Oceangate submersible going missing. And everyone on board was believed to have not survived, and they were looking for the Titanic. And so Vanessa called me and said, have you heard the news? And I said, yes, I have. And she said, how are you feeling? And I said, I think Evelyn and I are about to go on a journey.
1: Had you already had one of those people who had a lot of interest in the Titanic? You said that there are people out there known as Titanic nerds. Were you one of them, Lisa, before this?
0: I had a moment when I was about 13 watching an old black and white movie one weekend, you know, which for those who can remember, that's one of the great joys of growing up at the time that I did. And I was watching it on my own and it was a movie called A Night to Remember about the sinking of the Titanic. And it absolutely punched me in the heart. It's the first movie I ever remember bawling my eyes out watching, just that the scale of human tragedy and, you know, those moments like the band playing until the ship finally went down, more than 1,500 people perishing amidst all of this glamour and luxury and this upstairs, downstairs life on board. And it just never left me. And so, you know, at that level, I remember it as a teenager. And then, probably like everyone listening, I saw the James Cameron movie, so therefore I'm a Titanic expert. But the difference here, and one of the beautiful things about discovering Evelyn's story, is that Jack and Rose weren't real. Evelyn and the man that she falls in love with in the course of this story were real.
1: So, with this, the timing, this encouragement from your publisher, the sense that in your own life it might be really great to escape to another time in Australian history and this particular woman.

0: woman's life, you decided to embark on this process of finding out what you could about Evelyn. So tell me more about her family in South Australia. What kind of family was she born into?
1: Well, that was Annie and Wally, and they had five children. He was the local station master. And again, this spirited young woman became apparent early on because she always wanted to help her dad out. And so she set out to learn Morse code so that she could be in the station master's office when Wally was busy doing the many other things he had to do as the station master, and she would take the Morse code messages.
0: So she was able to go to school, and then after school, what sort of work did she get?
1: Well, she travelled down to Adelaide and trained as a nurse at Adelaide Hospital, and she absolutely loved it and was loved by all of the patients. And it was while she was there nursing that an older patient, quite wealthy, needed to travel to London. And Evelyn has always dreamt of elsewhere. So she decided maybe this was her chance to finally see elsewhere. So she takes that spot as a companion nurse to this wealthy woman and arrives in London and realises just how incredible elsewhere is. You know, everything that she's read in books, she's seeing laid out before her. And so she signs up to be a nurse stewardess on these new cruise ships that are now travelling the world, and she's experiencing other cultures. She's meeting people that she never would have met.
0: Where would she be sending postcards back home from?
1: From just about everywhere. New York was one of her favourite places, but Morocco, you know, everywhere these cruise ships were travelling to, she was constantly sending postcards back because she was single, no children of her own, but she had a number of nieces and nephews, and she was constantly writing back to Wally and Annie and her nieces and nephews, and often, when she could afford it, sending gifts back as well.
0: Tell me about the Welshman that she met on one of her cruise liners.
1: Well, as she was travelling around the world, you know, she was a very committed nurse and loved by all of the other crew. And she started working with a doctor, a ship's doctor, a very handsome ship's doctor, by the name of Dr. William Abel James. And they worked together extremely well. And quite often in these ships, there's just one or perhaps two doctors, if it's one of the larger cruisers. And she's working with Dr. James, and they fall in love. And so they start working together and become engaged to be married.
0: On one of her voyages, Lisa, when Evelyn was docked in Belfast, she saw the new ship that was being built there by White Star. What did she see?
1: She saw the most extraordinary structure being built, you know, by all the local shipbuilders in the Harland and Wolff shipyards. And she is completely and utterly mesmerised. And this, of course, is the second ship in the White Star Line's Olympic class of ship. And in fact, there's a fascinating backstory to the building of these glamorous superliners that the White Star are building, because there's a huge corporate fight going on between the White Star Line and the Cunard Line. Think Packer versus Murdoch on the high seas. It was a fight to the death. And the Cunard Line has cornered the market in speed. And so J. Bruce Ismay, the owner of the White Star Line, decides, okay, you've got speed, we're going to corner the market in luxury. So he comes up with the idea for this Olympic class of ship. The first one is actually called the Olympic. The second, which Evelyn sees being built, is the Titanic. And there was meant to be a third, and that was going to be called the Gigantic. But as fate would have it, when you sink a ship the size of the Titanic, you don't actually get to build the Gigantic, because you're probably not going to sell too many tickets.
0: Evelyn was actually there in Belfast, in the Belfast dock, the day that the massive anchor of the Titanic was being dragged into place.
1: Mm. Like, everything about this ship was huge. think of a number and triple it, because it was at a size and a level that nobody had ever seen before. And one of the funny details that I found out in researching all of this is that in many ways, J. Bruce Ismay saw the Olympic as a test run for the Titanic. And Ismay and whoever the ship's designer was would always go on the maiden voyages to see what they could improve, how the passengers were engaging with the ship, what was wrong. And so they went on the Olympic as a test run because Ismay was determined that the Titanic would be celebrated in a way that no ship put to sea would ever be celebrated before. So there were aspects of the Olympic. He would wander around taking notes and saying, OK, we can do this better. Those towels need to be fluffier. You know, this carpet needs to be thicker. And he decided, in order to be able to call the Titanic the biggest man-made object ever to be built and the biggest movable object ever to be built, he made the Titanic 3 inches bigger.
0: Oh, my God.
1: So you can tell that this is a ship designed by men.
0: So there's all this excitement from the builders, from the whole world, really, about this new ship. Why were Evelyn and William, why were they keen to put their hands up to sign on board, do you think?
1: Look, I think it's that incredible romance that was attached to this ship. It was making headlines right around the world. This was the modern era. And everybody knew that if you were on that ship, you were part of, I mean, what turned out to be an experiment as it was, but you were part of a moment in history that could never be repeated. And so when they saw the signs going up in Southampton saying that they were looking for crew, both William and Evelyn thought, what an incredible opportunity this would be if we can travel again together. So they both applied. They were both told that they had the gig. But shortly before the Titanic sailed, William was instead told, look, scheduling issues are getting in the way and we need to put you on the Macedonia, which, as it happened, was sailing to Sydney. And so Evelyn sailed alone.
0: My guest on Conversations today is the journalist and author Lisa Wilkinson. What were some of the most striking features inside, like its gymnasium, for example? Tell me about that.
1: The gymnasium is fabulous. And they've got, bizarrely, this ship of the desert camel that you can ride.
0: A mechanical camel.
1: A mechanical camel. I mean, you can just imagine. Everything had to be bigger and in many ways more ludicrous than anyone had ever seen before, because what that signified was enormous expense. And in fact, in the initial planning stages of the Titanic, J. Bruce Ismay and the original designer, Alexander Carlyle, and then after that, Thomas Andrews, talk for hours and hours and hours about just how luxurious the carpet is going to be that lines the corridors in first class of the Titanic. And they spent a total of 15 minutes talking about the lifeboats.
0: So with all of this care and attention given to the first class passengers, what about workers like Evelyn? What was her accommodation like on the Titanic?
1: Evelyn, being a first class stewardess, is sharing just with one other. And the White Star have, to a large degree, really upped the volume on how they look after their crew, because J. Bruce Ismay does think if we can have a largely happy crew, most particularly the ones that are engaging with the people in first and, to a lesser extent, second class, then the passengers that they're desperate to impress will keep coming back for more. And so Evelyn, along with her fellow stewardess who she shares with Mary Sloan, are thrilled when they get to their accommodation and they've got a bathroom they can use and there's just the two of them. But every day, Evelyn is counting down the days until she will see William again.
0: Who were some of the passengers that Evelyn was tasked with looking after in first class?
1: Well, Evelyn was one of those chosen to look after John Jacob Astor, who was one of the richest men in America. If anyone listening knows the Waldorf Astoria, that is the Astor family. And he had created quite a bit of gossip around the world because he had divorced his first wife and taken up with young Madeline, who was a beautiful socialite and was just 18 years of age. And it had become known that Madeline was in fact pregnant. And exactly when she got pregnant was the source of enormous gossip on the ship. But Evelyn was very good at being very discreet whenever she came into their orbit. And rich people are very good at also ignoring the hired help. So Evelyn must have seen extraordinary moments and heard incredible conversations as she moved amongst these people who in many ways lived on another planet entirely to that which Evelyn knew.
0: It wasn't only rich people on board the Titanic though, was it? What other sorts of people were on board?
1: Well, down in steerage it was a real United Nations, and most of the people in steerage were heading for a new life in America. There's one beautiful family, the Goodwin family, Augusta and Frederick Goodwin. He is travelling to America because he's found an opening job as an engineer in Niagara Falls. And so they, like so many others in steerage, are heading for a new life. Many are coming from countries, you know, where life is not great, and America is the land of hope and glory. And so they have their six children, ranging in age from 16 down to 19-month-old Sydney.
0: The Titanic's first port of call was Cherbourg in France, and then Queenstown in Ireland, and then off across the Atlantic towards New York. As the Titanic set off across the open ocean, was there much movement? Like, if you're on board that ship, you were aware of the ocean heaving up and down around you?
1: So many of those in first class who told their stories described feeling like they were in a five-star hotel, that there was virtually no movement. It was a 52,000-ton vessel, and it was unlike any other sea journey any of them had experienced before, because all of the luxury was there, hot and cold running everything. And even for those down in steerage, there wasn't a lot of movement either. And the sound of the engines was more cushioned than any other ship those in third class had ever been on before. So for everyone, the journey was an elevated experience.
0: They predicted that it would take around 5 days. Was the Titanic making good speed in those first days of travel?
1: Well, that became a bit of a problem because J. Bruce Ismay, you know, we knew that he wanted glamour. That market had been cornered. He knew that this was the most celebrated and known to be the most luxurious journey that you could take to America. So he was pretty satisfied with that. And between Captain Smith and J. Bruce Ismay, they were getting pretty excited about the fact that they were making extraordinarily good time. And so they started posting each day's journey and the speed at which they were travelling and the distance that they had achieved each day on the notice board. And amongst particularly those in first class, they started laying bets about exactly how quickly they were going to get to New York. So it had become a bit of a sport on board. So even the passengers were getting very excited about the speed of this journey. So J. Bruce Ismay really had his sights set on not only luxury, but speed, which would mean he could leave Cunard behind and win that war.
0: On the Sunday, some messages, Marconigrams, were coming in from other ships in the Titanic's vicinity. What were they saying?

were all thrilled to be communicating with the Titanic because its fame was so extraordinary in the maritime world at the time. So all of these cablegrams would always start off with a very cheery message, you know, thrilled that they were communicating with the Titanic. But there was an extraordinary ice field that was further south than anyone had ever seen before. And so other vessels

0: And so other vessels in the area were warning the Titanic that they were heading straight towards this enormous ice field. And many of them had stopped because it was very unpredictable where the icebergs were. One of the things that I discovered in looking into this whole story that I never knew is that icebergs can quite often flip. And so from whatever glacier they've come from, the underside of icebergs is quite often dirt and rocks and dark, not the bright white that we know icebergs to be.
1: So much harder to spot from
0: a ship, particularly at night. So all of the vessels in the area wanted to make sure that the Titanic was aware of this and was sending Marconigrams. And many of them were not prioritised in the way that they should have been.
1: And why was that?
0: Well, part of the problem was the Marconigram company employed two gentlemen to send and receive Marconigrams. They weren't employed by the White Star Line, and so they weren't versed in maritime language. So their priority, being employed by Marconigram, was to send and receive all of these postcards from the sea back to shore to, you know, to people on Fifth Avenue saying, you know, we're on this magnificent
1: marvellous
0: vessel.
1: Time on the mechanical camel today.
0: Yes. Yeah. Because what that means is when they dock in New York, they can present a huge bill to the people who've been sending and receiving the Marconigrams. So that is their priority. So when these cablegrams are coming in from other ships at sea warning them, not all of them get through to Captain Smith. And even when they get to Captain Smith, he's not prioritising the warnings the way he should be.
1: What were the weather conditions like that night, that Sunday night?
0: It was an extraordinarily clear night. The sea was incredibly calm. The sky was full of stars, but it was very, very cold. And many of those who were on the Titanic had never seen an iceberg before. So people were actually quite excited about the idea that they might see their very first iceberg.
1: Did someone, the lookout, spot the iceberg before the Titanic collided with it?
0: Tragically, less than a minute before. And one of the reasons for that, it was 20 to 12 at night, and Frederick Fleet, the gentleman who did spot the iceberg, did not have a set of binoculars because the key to the cupboard that held the binoculars had been mistakenly removed from the Titanic when it first set off. And at no point did anyone on the bridge, including Captain Smith, send one of the sets of five sets of binoculars that they had on the bridge up to those in the crow's nest when they knew that they were heading to an ice field.
1: Did they know there was a collision right away? What happened on board?
0: I mean, Evelyn herself described it as, it just felt like when a boat with a rubber edge sort of glides past but, you know, still hits a jetty. It felt no more dramatic than that. And they tried to divert away from it, but in many ways the way that it diverted and the short amount of time that they had to try and steer away from it ensured that it hit the worst possible spot.
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1: Lisa Wilkinson is my guest on Conversations today, and her story of Evelyn and the Titanic continues right after the news headlines. 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
3: Hello, Tony Matthews with the latest from the newsroom. Foreign Minister Penny Wong says the government welcomes US President Donald Trump and Pakistan's announcement of an agreement to end the Iran war and reopen the Strait of Hormuz. Iran has also confirmed a deal has been reached with the US. Surf lifesavers will hold talks today with civil aviation authorities about lifting a ban on shark-spotting drones flying over Coogee Beach in Sydney's eastern suburb.

0: Phillips. A woman was attacked by a shark on Saturday morning while swimming at Coogee, and she remains in a critical but stable condition in hospital. And the Australian Communications and Media Authority is calling on businesses to verify their sender IDs ahead of the launch of a new tool that will clamp down on scam text messages. Under the changes, texts from companies that don't register will be accompanied with an unverified label from July the 1st.
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2: My guest on Conversations today is the journalist and author Lisa Wilkinson. Lisa is telling the story of Evelyn Marsden, the only Australian to survive the sinking of the Titanic. So, Lisa, just before midnight, as the Titanic was steaming its way across the North Atlantic, this unsinkable ship hit an iceberg. And you were saying that to most of those on board, it only felt like a bump. Who was it on board that first realised the Titanic was in real trouble?
3: The guys down in the boiler rooms, the stokers, because they saw the water pouring in. And it was pouring into an area that had what was known as watertight bulkheads, which if water comes in, they, on the bridge, they immediately activate the watertight bulkheads. So they immediately did, and some of those stokers only just had enough time to get out before the bulkheads closed, but they didn't go all the way up to the top. And that was what guaranteed that once that water came in, it eventually, because the water was rushing in at such extraordinary speed and volume, that once that first boiler room filled, the water would go over the top and then it would fill the second boiler room. And so that was the reason why they never had a chance, because as it continued to flow over and over and over, that guaranteed the tilt of the ship going down and down and down.
2: It had, of course, been billed as an unsinkable ship. Did the men in charge realise the extent of damage and that it would mean that the Titanic would sink? Did they realise that right away?
3: Well, Thomas Andrews, who was the second Titanic designer, the reason Alexander Carlisle resigned was because of a fight he was having with J. Bruce Ismay over the number of lifeboats. J. Bruce Ismay only wanted 20, which allowed spots for 1,176 souls. So Alexander Carlisle resigns. Thomas Andrews takes over. Thomas Andrews has his own fight going on with J. Bruce Ismay over this term unsinkable ship. He's been telling him there is no such beast. It doesn't exist. Mother Nature, when she decides, will always win. And so Thomas Andrews and Captain Smith, in the half hour after they hit the iceberg, takes Captain Smith aside and basically says, I'm going to tell you for the very last time, look at this layout, look where we've hit, look at these bulkheads. We've got an hour to an hour and a half.
2: Was there panic right away on board?
3: Not initially, because everyone thinks they're on an unsinkable ship and Captain Smith doesn't want panic. He doesn't want chaos up on the boat deck. So people aren't really being told what's gone on. People know they've hit an iceberg, and initially a lot of them go up to the boat deck because they're going to see an iceberg for the first time. People were kicking bits of the broken off iceberg around on the deck. So women and children are told, you're first. But it's actually very hairy getting into one of these lifeboats.
2: What would be the process?
3: Well, they've got to swing the boat out from the davits. And one of the first lifeboats they try to get, lifeboat 4, they can't get out because there's a key that will release that boat. And they've

0: lost that key as well. And Captain Smith, prior to all of this, has decided not to do any of the lifeboat drills that should have been mandatory from the very first day that the ship sails. So none of the lifeboat drills have been done. A lot of the ropes are frozen in place. And the crew as a team have not experienced what it is to bring these lifeboats down. So when they start getting the lifeboats in position, there aren't that many people up on deck. And getting up and over the gunwales and into the lifeboats when you're 9-10 stories above the freezing cold North Atlantic and you're being told, see that ship's light in the distance? That ship's coming to save us. So you can either stay on board where it's nice and warm.
1: With your husband.
0: With your husband. Or you can get into this lifeboat with your children and kiss your husband goodbye, not knowing what comes next. So a lot of those early lifeboats left half empty. However, even though a lot of the crew weren't being told the truth, Evelyn and her skills at reading Morse code mean she knows exactly what's going on. She knows that they don't have long, and so from the moment she gets up on deck, she is just tirelessly helping women and children secure their life belts and helping them over the gunwales and into the lifeboats, calming them, but all the while seeing families repeatedly just torn apart because she knows how important it is to get as many people as possible into those lifeboats as quickly as she can.
1: That was her responsibility that she was undertaking as a crew member, supporting all of those passengers, as many as she could, to help escape this ship. How did Evelyn end up in a lifeboat herself?
0: Well, she had made peace with the fact that with only 1,176 spots, when there were just over 2,200 people on that ship, she had made peace that she would never get a spot and she would never see her William again. But as a woman who had devoted her life to serving others, I think she met that understanding with a level of calm because she knew she could do something really worthwhile on that night. And there were only a couple of lifeboats left, and she was helping women and children into lifeboat 16 when a gentleman came up to her and ordered her into the lifeboat. And she thanked him but said, you know, I'm crew, I'm doing my job. And he announces himself as J. Bruce Ismay. And he tells her that he owns the Titanic and he is ordering her into that lifeboat. And I am absolutely convinced, now knowing Evelyn as well as I do, that the only way she could have made peace with taking one of those spots is she would have looked at the oars on that lifeboat and she would have known she could row better, faster and for longer than anyone else who was going to man those oars. Because when they were all told, those who were in the lifeboats, once you hit the North Atlantic, and hit they did because all of these ropes were really dodgy and unfamiliar with that process. So once you get to the North Atlantic, you have to row as far away from this 52,000-ton vessel as you can, because when she goes down, and she wasn't far away from going down, everything in the vicinity will be sucked down with her. And so Evelyn rowed like she'd never rowed before.
1: And right behind them is the Titanic. What would she have seen, heard, as that monster was going down?
0: There was a lot of screaming, and it was described by one of the survivors like hearing a swarm of locusts screeching in the harsh summer. They could hear people crying out because some people were jumping into the North Atlantic. Tragically, quite a lot of the people who ended up in the North Atlantic never made it into the half-empty lifeboats because a lot of the people in the lifeboats, particularly, I'm sad to say, those in first class who had made it into lifeboats, didn't want to go back and save people because they were worried that there would be a mad scramble and that that would sink those lifeboats that had made it safely away. And there was a lot of arguments going on the lifeboats between those who wanted to go back and those that didn't. So they were all looking back, and many of them were counting the rows of lights as they were starting to disappear down, because the engines were still going. Many of the crew on board were desperately still trying to keep this ship afloat and alive until a rescue ship could get to them. And so Evelyn describes looking back and seeing row upon row of what looked like, you know, it was lit for a ball that nobody would survive. And they were counting the number of rows of lights that they could see, and they were noticing that they were seeing fewer and fewer and fewer. And in the distance, they could hear from the ship the band led by Wallace Hartley, the magnificent Wallace Hartley, and his magnificent orchestra. There was eight of them. And they were initially asked by Captain Smith to go up to the boat deck and play cheery tunes that would lift the spirits of all those who might be feeling anxious about what's going on. And over the course of the evening, the sort of tunes that they're playing, you know, waver between something joyous and something magnificent. And one of the last tunes that was ever heard by those in the lifeboats was "Nearer, My God, to Thee."
1: And then Evelyn and the other survivors in the lifeboats are left there in the middle of the North Atlantic. Were there other ships coming to rescue them? Did they know that? Could they see lights on the horizon or what?
0: Well, initially there was a ship called the Californian that was very close to them, and the first officer recognised that it was the Titanic, and he described to his captain, "I'm sure those are distress rockets that are going up." And the lights on the ship seemed to be at a strange angle, but the captain of the Californian is unconvinced, and the way it works at sea, the captain has the final say. And so the captain has had a big day. He says, "I'm exhausted, I'm going to bed. If anything changes, let me know." And basically the Titanic disappears from view. And there is a moment when the captain of the Californian hears at sea, as all the ships did, that the Titanic had sunk.
1: You know, as you tell this story, Lisa, I've always assumed, I don't know, that it was a natural disaster, the Titanic, but it's like human error after human error, from a binoculars key being locked away to the lifeboats, I guess, most markedly not being prepared. It just seems that this could have been avoidable at so many different places.
0: That was one of the elements that I really wanted to make clear in the book, is the lineup of human error is so unforgivable, from the lifeboat drills not being performed, to the cables about the ice field being ignored, to the lack of binoculars where they needed to be, to this belief that they had to get to New York and beat the Cunard line. Everything lined up. There's a saying in business, the Swiss cheese effect. If you pour water into a block of Swiss cheese, the water will never make it all the way through because the holes are all over the place. On the Titanic, every hole in that block of Swiss cheese lined up and the water came straight through.
1: How did that awful night end for Evelyn?
0: Well, eventually the Carpathia made it to the first of the lifeboats, and that was just after 4 o'clock. It was still pitch black, and the great fear was that in the darkness that they wouldn't see the lifeboats. So some of the lifeboats were sort of linking up because they hoped that by being a bigger mass, the large ship that eventually was coming, long after the Titanic had sunk, it sank at 20 past two in the morning, that would increase their chances of survival. So eventually they were on board. They started coming on board just after dawn.
1: My guest on Conversations today is the journalist and author Lisa Wilkinson. She's telling the story of Evelyn Marsden, the only Australian to survive the sinking of the

0: Titanic. So Evelyn and the other survivors were on that boat, the Carpathia. As it made its way finally up the Hudson River in New York, what kind of crowd was there to meet it?
1: It was extraordinary. It was nighttime and there were, you know, every journalist, seemingly every photographer, family members still hoping and praying that their family member was alive. There were survivor lists that were gathered together on the Carpathia. There was a magnificent woman in first class, a woman by the name of Molly Brown, you know, a magnificent suffragette, very rich, and she is extremely concerned, particularly about the women from steerage, almost all of whom are now widows. They have nothing because they're coming to a new world. All of their worldly possessions are now at the bottom of the Atlantic. They've got children. Most of these women aren't educated. They have no skills. And Molly recognises this. And so she works really hard on the Carpathia to get them clothes and to make sure that once they arrive in New York, they have some money in order to survive. And she starts up the Titanic Survivors Committee, which she runs for many, many years. But those survivor lists were actually quite flawed. Evelyn's name never appeared on a survivor list. So William, who is still on his way to Sydney and has, of course, heard about the sinking of the Titanic, sees that Evelyn's name is not on there. Wally and Annie and the family back in Hoyleton, Evelyn's name isn't on there. So they think that Evelyn hasn't made it. And so many people who are at the dock in New York don't know if they're about to have a family member, a loved one, emerge or not.
0: How did Evelyn let William and her family know that she was alive?
1: Well, she had virtually no money, as was the practice at the time. If you were crew on one of these liners, the minute you are no longer working because your ship has been sunk or it's been in a crash, your wage stops.
0: Oh, you're kidding.
1: Just appalling. That was the way it worked in the day. Clearly, there was no union looking after them at that point. And so Evelyn finally gets to the front of the queue with just enough money to be able to send a Marconi gram. So she has enough money for two Marconi grams, both of which have exactly the same message, one going to William and one going to Wally and Annie back in Hoyleton. They say the same thing, two words, safe, stop, Evelyn, stop.
0: Where was she and William reunited, Lisa?
1: They managed to reunite in London. Again, Molly Brown was one of the ones that insisted that the White Star Line, who'd completely abandoned all of the surviving crew, I mean, most of the crew did not make it, but those that did, they just left them in New York. Molly Brown made sure that they got safe passage back to the UK.
0: That must have been quite terrifying to head back across the Atlantic,
1: you
0: would have thought.
1: That takes courage. That takes enormous courage. But they wanted to be back with loved ones. And so William and Evelyn reunite eventually in London and they marry 10 days later in Southampton, the most beautiful church I think I've ever been in. And, you know, it was quite something in researching the book, you know, walking down that aisle that just, this was everything Evelyn hoped for, was to be reunited with her William.
0: Who did William write to just a few days after their wedding?
1: He wrote to J. Bruce Ismay because Evelyn told him the story of J. Bruce Ismay, who at the time was one of the most reviled people in the world. He had to front up to the US inquiry and then again to the UK inquiry. And he was asked, how is it that you managed to get a spot in the lifeboat? Captain Smith, of course, went down with the ship, as is the great tradition, but J. Bruce Ismay survived. And he was deeply offended at the question. the impertinence of the question.

0: question asked at the inquiry, and he said, "How dare you? Do you think I am the sort of man who would take a spot on a lifeboat when women and children are still waiting for their own spots?" Well, he meant it as a rhetorical question, but the truth is, yes, he was, because of the 434 women who were on that ship, 130 of them perished, and almost half the children perished as well. But J. Bruce Ismay got out of there alive. But for William, J. Bruce Ismay was the man who managed to save Evelyn's life by ordering her into that lifeboat. And so he wrote to him to thank him.
1: Did he ever hear back? Do you know?
0: Never heard back. But one of the things that he said in the letter is that he and Evelyn would really like to work on one of their ships going back to Australia. And they got the job, but there was never any mention of whether J. Bruce Ismay had anything to do with it. I mean, he probably waved a hand at some underling and organised it, but, you know, William and Evelyn were always grateful to him. But he became known as the coward of the North Atlantic.
1: So William and Evelyn made their way together to Australia and began their married life together. Where did they settle?
0: Well, they had a few different spots. They went straight to Adelaide because Wally and Annie had never met the great love of Evelyn's life. So they went straight to Adelaide, introduced William, and then she made a little side trip down to Murray Bridge because she wanted to go and thank the family that she stayed with when she used to row on the Murray River. And she wanted to thank them for teaching her how to row. And then they eventually made their way around to Sydney and they both fell in love with the sands of Bondi Beach on the way, and they decided that was where they wanted to make their married life together. And they bought a place in Bondi at 85 Curlewis Street, Bondi. And yes, I am a stalker. I've been there as well and I've been inside. And they were loved by the local community, him as a local doctor and her as a nurse. Mm.
1: Did they have a family of their own?
0: They wanted to have children but never managed to have children. But they had a favourite niece, Mavis, one of her sister's children, and Mavis used to come and stay with them in Bondi. And one of the great joys of researching this book is that I found Mavis's daughter, Patria, and I wasn't sure if she was still with us. I calculated she was probably in her early 70s, and I contacted her, and for 2 weeks there was absolute silence, and I said to Pete, maybe Patria's not with us anymore. And then I got a very cautious email back, and We had a bit of an exchange, and it was clear that she was the keeper of all of the family folklore, and it turns out she had all of the letters between Evelyn and William. She had so much communication, telegrams. So I said to her, is there any chance we could have a phone call? Because I thought, this isn't working over email. It's all a little bit stilted. And we had a phone call, and that phone call lasted 2.5 hours. And she trusted me completely with Evelyn's story because all her life she's had this family folklore close to her heart, but knew about this magnificent woman from our history who was almost lost to history. And so once I'd written the book, it was so important to me that I got Patria's approval on the book. That was the one that mattered to me. The publisher was one thing, but Patria was the final word for me. And she's just so thrilled that Australia now knows her great aunt.
1: So Evelyn survived the Titanic, goes on and builds his loving life with William. How old was she when she passed away?
0: Well, she was 54 years of age, and she'd been unwell for a little while, and her passing absolutely threw William. As a doctor, He wanted desperately to be the one to be able to save her.

0: and he couldn't, and it completely broke him. And so 8 days after Evelyn passed away, William passed away.
1: Where are they buried?
0: Well, the extraordinary thing is they are buried at Waverley Cemetery in Sydney, which is a place I'd never been to before. You know, I'd flown over it hundreds of times and always seen what a magnificent place it was there by the sea. But I discovered in my research with Petrea that William was the one who chose Evelyn's final resting spot, and he chose it because it faced the sea, because Evelyn never lost her love of the water, rowing upon it, travelling across it. Despite what happened that night with the Titanic, the sea was what she always loved, so he made sure that her resting spot faces the sea at Waverley Cemetery. And I never, in all the time that I was researching and writing the story, I wanted every piece of Evelyn that I could get, but I kept that moment of going in and being with her until after I had finished the manuscript and Petrea had signed off on the book. And so I went very early one morning, because I felt that for both Evelyn and myself, this felt like a new chapter for both of us, and I wanted to be with her before that chapter opened up. And it was one of the most moving moments of my life.
1: Oh, I am very, very grateful that Evelyn's story is no longer lost to history. Thank you so much for being my guest on Conversations.
0: Pleasure, Sarah.
2: This is Conversations with Sarah Kanoski.
1: Lisa Wilkinson's book is The Titanic Story of Evelyn. This conversation was recorded on the lands of the Turrbal and Yagara peoples. I'm Sarah Kanoski. Thanks for listening.
3: It's 12 o'clock. Good afternoon. Tony Matthews with ABC News. Iran's deputy foreign minister has described a ceasefire agreement with the US as a victory for his nation. William Howard Evans reports.
4: Speaking to Iranian state TV, Kazem Gharibabadi said various talks have been held over the past weeks, led by Pakistan and Qatar. Pakistan's Prime Minister Shehbaz Sharif first confirmed the breakthrough, declaring the agreement will end military operations on all fronts, including Lebanon. Taking to Truth Social, US President Donald Trump said oil will flow once the deal is signed on Friday. He's referring to the reopening of the Strait of Hormuz, the vital oil shipping channel, which has effectively been closed since the war began, sending the commodities prices soaring.
3: And share prices have soared in Asia after the announcement. Benchmarks in Tokyo and Seoul gained more than 5% in early trade, while the ASX 200 is up around 1.4% in midday trade. Oil prices have fallen more than $3 a barrel on the news. Foreign Minister Penny Wong will today meet with activists who were detained by Israeli forces while trying to reach Gaza as part of a humanitarian flotilla. The group, which tried to make the journey in May, is calling for an independent Australian investigation into the matter. Senator Wong told a parliamentary hearing earlier this month that she believes activists who allege they were sexually assaulted by IDF officers while in custody. There's broad support for a drone ban over a popular Sydney beach to be overturned in the wake of the weekend's serious shark attack. Rhiannon Solomon-Marin reports.
5: Shark-spotting drones are currently patrolling Coogee Beach, where a woman was badly bitten on Saturday. The aircraft are normally banned over the area because of its proximity to Sydney Airport, but lifesavers have secured an emergency exemption to those rules. Surf Lifesaving New South Wales Chief Executive Steve Pearce says they're now in talks with the air safety regulator on whether the ban can be lifted permanently.
6: The Coogee area at the moment is the only area that we can't link up right across the entire coastline.
5: Premier Chris Minns, along with the Mayor of Randwick, have also expressed their support for the rules to be relaxed.
3: At least five

0: 5 people have been killed and dozens more injured in Russian airstrikes across Ukraine. The air attack has damaged electricity lines and left 140,000 Kyiv residents without power. Poland has scrambled its fighter jets and put ground-based air defence systems on a state of readiness. The Australian Communications and Media Authority is calling on businesses to verify their sender IDs ahead of the launch of a new tool that will clamp down on scam text messages. Under the changes, texts from companies that don't register will be accompanied with an unverified label from July 1st. The consumer watchdog says Australians lost $2.18 billion to all scams in 2025. ACMA's telecommunications and consumer lead, Samantha York, says companies need to verify with the Australian Business Register.
1: The first phase is that any unregistered brand texts that come through get filtered into that unverified stream. The next phase of this will be, once we're confident that legitimate texts are not being caught up in this, the telcos will start blocking these messages.
0: The Netherlands and Japan have produced a high-quality 2-2 draw in their opening group game at FIFA's Soccer World Cup. The ABC Sports' Amanda Shalala reports from Dallas Stadium.
2: The 70,000-seat stadium was full of fans from both countries, creating an electrifying atmosphere in this blockbuster clash. After a scoreless but highly entertaining first half, the game came to life. Dutch captain Virgil van Dijk put his side ahead after the break before Keito Nakamura equalised soon after. The Netherlands again pulled ahead through Crescenio Somerville, but Daichi Kamada's deflection off a corner in the 88th minute ensured the Samurai Blue would come away with a point.
0: And Ivory Coast has scored a late winner to beat Ecuador 1-0 in their FIFA Men's World Cup match at Philadelphia Stadium in the United States. To the weather around the state, isolated showers across the southern inland plains, central east and north.

0: Central east and northeast, tending scattered about the north coast and adjacent ranges. It'll be fine elsewhere. Sydney's weather, a partly cloudy day with a slight chance of a shower, a top of 20 degrees on the coast and 19 in the west. It'll be sunny tomorrow and a maximum of 21. ABC News.
1: Good afternoon. Welcome to The World Today. I'm Andy Park, coming to you from Gadigal Land in Sydney. This Monday, Donald Trump marks his 80th birthday with a cage fight at the White House and a new ceasefire deal with Iran. And Nestori Irrankunda sensationally opens the scoring in the Socceroos World Cup campaign and already inspiring the next generation of newcomers to Australia.
2: Over the top, here's Nestori. Great first touch. Nestori Irrankunda!
3: In some eyes, refugees may feel that it's a distant dream. So I think that would be the biggest thing, is that actually this can actually happen. Potentially, but not necessarily be me, but it could be somebody like me. Could have that opportunity to one day wear the green and gold.
1: Coogee Beach in Sydney's eastern suburbs is open again after a weekend shark bite that left a woman in her 30s critically injured. The incident has renewed calls in some quarters for shark culling, but there's not much support for that amongst regular beachgoers at Coogee, as Barbara Miller reports.
4: It's a hazy day at Coogee and the flags are out, but not many people are venturing into the waves after a woman swimming only 20 to 30 metres from the shore suffered critical injuries in a weekend shark attack. Alex is one of the few to brave the water.
5: It's a little concerning, but the ocean's big. I was here about 10 minutes before on Saturday. I did the same swim. I'll do the same swim tomorrow. I hope she's all right and hope it doesn't happen again.
4: You just think it's a risk you take?
5: Yeah, it's like stepping out in the middle of the road. You just got to look left and right. Sometimes you just don't see what's coming.
4: And how was the water?
5: It's beautiful as it was last week and as beautiful as it will be tomorrow and next week.
4: Russell, who's been swimming most days since he retired 5 years ago, is reflecting on the weekend attack.
6: I was just reading deeply immersed in a book. Ironically enough, it was about the end of the world, but I heard what I thought was teenagers skylarking, but it certainly quickly became aware that there was a problem and couldn't believe it for a while, and I didn't leap in to save her. I saw the guy on the blue kayak going out, and I did see her thrashing about in the water and screaming. And I saw the water all discoloured.
4: Pretty horrifying. Shocking.
6: It was only this morning that I was lying in bed awake rethinking that again, and it was horrible.
4: Up on the promenade, Elena, another Coogee local, is also in a reflective mood.
7: It's really heartbreaking because nature has the right to be nature, but humans want to use nature as well, and then there can be a conflict. So, yeah. Been praying a lot for the lady.
4: Do you usually come down?
7: Yeah, all the time. I live here 5 minutes from here.
4: You just stare out at the ocean?
7: Yeah, it's gorgeous, yeah.
4: And where are your thoughts today?
7: Oh, I was thinking of the lady. I was actually looking and calculating about 30 meters, and I was thinking how many times I've been there, but not just me, you know, it's everybody.
4: The former Prime Minister and newly installed Liberal Party President Tony Abbott recorded a video apparently in a plane as news broke of the attack. The Surf Lifesaver says it's time to start culling sharks.
8: And it's so wrong that we don't put people before sharks.
4: A small area of the beach is also ringed off by bollards for two drone operators. A ban on drones because of Coogee's proximity to Sydney's airport has been at least temporarily lifted. Rachel has been for a dip in the ocean pool at the southern end of the beach.
9: I'm not an avid sea swimmer, but when I do swim, I always go in the pool. I don't really tend to risk going in the ocean.
4: She's open to the idea of a cull.
9: Culling, I think, would be productive.
4: But Russell is not convinced.
6: Culling I don't believe in, but I think the droning idea is a good one. And the planes are far higher than they're going to put drones, so I don't have any problem with that.
4: So you've come down sort of prepared to go in, but you're just deciding you're actually not going to do it?
6: Yeah, well, nobody else is going in. That guy down there, sitting down there, is he's a regular too, and he normally goes in. He's an old guy like me.
4: the old guy.

0: down there didn't want to give his name. He says he has no choice but to go in today.
1: I'm very upset, I'm very sad, because the girl got taken there. I was swimming here, and I just got out, got to my towel, and as I got to my towel, I heard the scream. I'm very sad for the young lady. Anyway, it's just one of those things. We're in their territory. It's just one of those things. It's my life support system, so I have to be in it every day.
2: It's good for your mental health.
1: Yes. Someone said to me, a good friend is a long-distance swimmer, if you're worried about the sharks, take up table tennis.
0: And off he goes for a quick dip that many here think is worth the risk.
3: That's Barbara Miller in Sydney's Coogee Beach there. Overseas, and Donald Trump is marking his 80th birthday today, staging a cage fight at the White House and celebrating a new ceasefire deal with Iran, which he says will help bring a permanent end to the Middle East conflict. Iran has confirmed it and will sign the deal later in the week, which the US president promises will see the reopening of the Strait of Hormuz to ships carrying oil and other vital trade commodities. Nick Grimm has the story.
4: Israeli strikes inside Lebanon, the IDF targeting what it says were Hezbollah sites in retaliation for drone attacks across its own borders. Beirut's southern suburbs among the areas hit, this resident declaring, "Today we didn't expect this targeting to happen. The children have been terrified." Locals hoping the ceasefire agreement between the warring sides will not fall apart again. "We pray that things are serious and that the agreement between America and Iran is reached," this man says. "And God willing, Lebanon is included with them in this ceasefire because people are tired and want to feel safe." That anxiety matched at the US White House, Donald Trump making his displeasure with the Israelis clear, as he reportedly explained to a Fox News reporter.
5: He tells me he spoke on the phone with Israeli Prime Minister Benjamin Netanyahu, asking him, "What the F are you doing?" He told the Prime Minister not to conduct additional strikes against Hezbollah so that it doesn't affect this deal from moving forward.
4: President Trump later confirming on social media that an agreement had been clinched for the signing of a memorandum of understanding that will see the vital trade route, the Strait of Hormuz, reopen and the US naval blockade lifted.
6: The deal with the Islamic Republic of Iran is now complete. Congratulations to all. Ships of the world, start your engines. Let the oil flow.
4: With an official signing ceremony to take place in Switzerland on Friday, details were confirmed by the Iranian regime amid indications of possible internal conflict over the deal. This Iranian state TV presenter reading a statement emphasising that any decision regarding war and negotiations rests with the leader and the Supreme National Security Council. Iranian President Masoud Pezeshkian going further, warning divisions at home over a new ceasefire deal would weaken Tehran's negotiating position.
7: "It's a disgrace. They stand in front of parliament and say that anyone who negotiates is a traitor and selling out the homeland."
4: As world leaders applaud the parties for securing an agreement, some observers warn it may still prove difficult to move negotiations forward, particularly if attacks continue between Israel and Iranian-backed Hezbollah forces inside Lebanon. Randa Slim is the program lead with the Middle East program at the Stimson Center in Washington.
8: "Look, the next 60 days are going to be critical. I mean, these are the tough issues that have always stood as an obstacle in progress in relations between the US and Iran. And already there is no trust between these two countries. There is no trust on the Iranian side in Mr. Trump's ability to rein in Netanyahu. And there is no trust on the American side in the ability of the different hawkish elements inside Iran to rally behind the deal and not also play a spoiler role going forward. And so it's going to be a tough 60-day. I'm a skeptic that these tough issues can be negotiated in 60 days. Maybe we'll see another extension going forward. But I think, you know, right now, let's celebrate that there is a war that has ended according to this deal and that negotiation will be launched again."
4: Even so, scepticism remains among those who suspect Donald Trump's deal, announced in time for his birthday, might not age well. Jared Monshine is with the US Studies Center.
9: We've been in this situation before. We've seen these sorts of negotiations be announced as an end, peace in our time in one way or another. But I don't think this, there's a very good possibility that this very well may not be the end of this. The very core issues right now are very much still unresolved in my mind. And so I think that's why we're going to see lots of wiggle room about what exactly has been decided by this, something that is palatable to both domestic audiences in Iran and the United States.
3: That's Jared Monshine from the US Studies Center, ending that report by Nick Grimm. Meanwhile, at least three people have been killed and around a dozen others have been injured in a series of Russian air attacks across Ukraine. Neighbouring Poland has scrambled fighter jets and put radar and ground-based air defence systems in a state of readiness in response. It comes as police in the Swiss city of Geneva fire tear gas and water cannons at demonstrators protesting against the G7 leaders' meeting in nearby Evian, where the US President Donald Trump is expected to join the summit later today. Europe correspondent Catherine Diss filed this report from Geneva.
10: As G7 leaders flew into the picturesque mountainside city of Geneva, thousands took to the streets in protest, mainly over the presence of the US President Donald Trump, his war in Iran, and the plight of Palestinians in Gaza.
11: We fight for our rights as women and also to say stop to the G7, and we fight imperialists for Palestine. Here in Geneva, we have to pay for the Macron decision to have the G7 over there.
12: We are losing our humanity. That's why I'm here, just to say, okay, they have to meet and join in Evian to work, okay? But I think Mr. Trump has nothing to do here.
10: While peaceful, the city is on edge, with shop fronts boarded up and streets fenced off in anticipation the protest could turn violent. And it did. A small group of protesters threw objects at police and the UN building in the city centre. Riot police responded with tear gas and water cannon as small skirmishes played out on the streets. But Swedish authorities easily dispersed the crowds, with thousands of soldiers and riot police deployed. They're also monitoring the skies and patrolling from Lake Geneva. The wars in Iran and Ukraine are expected to dominate discussion among leaders. On the eve of the summit, Ukraine's President Volodymyr Zelensky said he's spoken with Donald Trump.
13: We have one wish for President Trump, all Ukrainians do, that peace can finally be achieved, so that we can achieve this success together with America, together with all our partners.
10: Speaking to his US counterpart on his 80th birthday, President Zelensky said he was hoping for more military support, confirming the pair will meet during the summit.
13: It will be an important week. We're counting on results. Above all, of course, air defence for Ukraine, political agreements that will strengthen our defence here in Ukraine. There will be an opening of a cluster for Ukraine and Moldova, and steps towards a long-term peace. We'll discuss some ideas with our partners, which are not yet public.
10: Donald Trump left last year's G7 in Canada early to deal with urgent matters in Iran. A year on, and America and Israel are still entangled in the Middle East.
3: Catherine Diss in Geneva. 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Just search for The World Today. Well, British Special Forces have intercepted a suspected Russian Shadow Fleet oil tanker in the English Channel. For more, Anton Moiseyenko is an Associate Professor of Law and Research Director at the Australian National University Law School and joins me. Anton, what exactly is the Russian Shadow Fleet and why has it been so hard to track and monitor these vessels to ensure that the international sanctions on Russia are sticking?
14: It's a fleet of vessels that Russia purchased or leased specifically to evade international sanctions on Russian oil. Western nations, including the UK, the US, the EU and others, prohibited their financial institutions from financing or insuring the trade in Russian oil that happens above the oil price cap level that those countries have set. And so in order to evade that restriction, Russia started relying on vessels that are not insured through London, through Lloyd's, as would ordinarily be the case. And so these are vessels without insurance, very often purchased from Greek shippers, rickety old vessels that enable Russia to carry its oil around the world to evade sanctions on Russian oil.
3: So were you surprised at the British Armed Forces' interception of this Shadow Fleet oil tanker attempting to pass through the English Channel? It certainly takes things to a new level. Is it proof sanctions are working or not working?
14: It's proof that sanctions are the first step in a series of measures that need to be taken. So for a long time, the name of the game was identifying those Shadow Fleet vessels. We know that there are more than 1,000 of them around the world. They go from Russia, where they get loaded with oil, to countries like India and China and Singapore, where refineries buy Russian oil. So those sanctions were important in the sense of identifying those vessels, but didn't really present much more of a challenge. What we're seeing now is a move from simply saying, we know who you are, to actually boarding these vessels, saying, well, are you flying a false flag, which is a lawful reason under international maritime law to detain those vessels, and then potentially taking action against them.
3: Do you really think that this will be the blow to Russia that Sir Keir Starmer has suggested, or is it more about the signal that it sends?
14: It's a slow ratcheting up of pressure. So for a long time, nobody was detaining those Shadow Fleet vessels, despite the rhetoric. Then the United States did that for the first time a couple of months ago. We saw then a similar measure taken by the French, again with the support of the British. Around a month ago, the UK Attorney General, Richard Hermer, said that there were legal grounds to detain Russian vessels if they're flying a false flag or otherwise violate the laws of the UK in its territorial waters, but nothing was happening for a while. And now we're seeing this move from stated intention to action. And so the trajectory is ever more countries detaining Russian vessels. And that can potentially be a big deal because a lot of those vessels do pass through the territorial waters of the Baltic states and Nordic states in particular, as well as the English Channel. And so if suddenly they can't exercise their rights of passage in those waters with impunity, then that could be a serious blow.
3: Associate Professor Anton Moiseenko, Research Director at the ANU Law School. I really appreciate your time and expertise. Thank you so much.
14: Thank you, Andy.
3: Well, back home, in a two-day parliamentary inquiry into the government's changes to negative gearing and capital gains tax has begun today. Last month's federal budget sparked a backlash in the business community. Now, four peak business groups have united to call on the government to dump its changes to capital gains tax, which they believe will discourage investment. Rachel Mealy has this story.
15: Are we good to go? Yep. I declare open this hearing of the Senate Economics Legislation Committee inquiry into the Treasury Laws Amendment Tax Reform No. 1 Bill 2026 and income tax rates.
16: Blink and you'll miss it. The two-day parliamentary inquiry is examining the government's first tranche of tax reforms, which include replacing the 50% capital gains discount with a deduction tied to inflation and curbing negative gearing for property investors. Witnesses so far have mostly spoken in support of the changes. ANU economist Peter Varela told the inquiry the changes could improve productivity.
17: To the extent that this sort of removes some of those tax differences across different asset classes, people will do things that they would do in the absence of the tax system. They will invest in things that suit their risk return and liquidity preferences. They will invest in things that have higher rates of return. Those are good. Tax neutrality will always get you more productivity.
16: The government argues a shake-up of the tax system is needed to iron out distortions in investment allocations. The Assistant Treasurer is Daniel Molino.
18: And there's a broad agreement, I think, amongst policy experts and economists both in government and the private sector that the current system is distorting decisions. The reforms that John Howard brought in skewed decisions away from certain asset classes into standalone property and had the opposite effect that it was supposed to. So I believe that this will actually be more neutral across asset classes and make for a better tax system.
16: The government has said since budget night that it's considering carve-outs for some, such as start-ups and those in the tech sector. Daniel Molino says the Treasurer is still in discussions with other stakeholders about extending those exemptions.
18: When it comes to concessions, we are discussing a wide range of issues with stakeholders. So today's public hearings and tomorrow's public hearings are a part of that. But we've already been engaging with venture capital, and that was flagged by the Treasurer on budget night, and a wide range of other stakeholders, as is appropriate.
16: But business groups are on the warpath. The Australian Chamber of Commerce and Industry, the Business Council of Australia, the Council of Small Business Organisations and the Australian Industry Group are calling on the Parliament to reject what they say is rushed legislation. The Australian Industry Group's chief executive is Innes Willocks.
19: Well, it's been thrown together in a pretty slapdash manner, and it only lasts for 2 days into what the government says is the most major piece of tax reforms country seen in a generation, so it's hard to take it seriously.
16: He says the changes will damage the Australian economy.
19: We're hopeful the government will make changes because we hope that the government understands that there is the potential here for real damage to the economy. We already have a lot of members indicating they are going to pull up stumps on investing or they'll look to invest elsewhere. And we're hearing from their parent companies overseas that Australia is now increasingly a political risk when it comes to investment, particularly because of the retrospectivity of these changes.
3: That's the Australian Industry Group Chief Executive Innes Willocks, ending that report by Rachel Neely. Well, while plenty of Aussies travel to Vancouver to watch the Socceroos open their World Cup campaign successfully, tens of thousands more cheered on from home in living rooms, pubs, stadiums and at community events. Among them, a group of refugees participating in a FIFA Foundation program in Western Sydney. Tanya Dendrinos has more.
20: It's a famous Socceroos victory.
21: A bold statement from head coach Tony Popovich, fielding the second youngest Socceroos World Cup team in history, taking a 2-0 win in game one against Turkey. Broadcaster Craig Foster is a former Socceroo.
22: This young generation has stepped up and taken on, you know, a genuinely world-class team.
21: He says there's a lot to like about this next generation of footballers.
22: We knew this young generation was just starting to come through and the best in at least 20 years since we're going back to 2006. You know, we haven't had the Harry Kewells, we haven't had players playing in the Champions League and at the very top. And that's what you need to produce in order to achieve.
21: In his World Cup debut, 20-year-old Nestoroy Nkunda netted the first goal.
20: Here's Nestoroy, great first touch. Nestoroy Nkunda! Oh, my word!
21: He was later named player of the match. Erin Kunda was born in a Tanzanian refugee camp to Burundian parents. Craig Foster says with a heated political backdrop around migration, it's examples like this that spark deeper conversations.
22: You're up screaming with everyone else. And so, you know, it's much more difficult to go into the office the next day and then keep hating on a particular sector of Australian society. So it does make an impact, but below that, it takes a lot of conversations. It takes a

0: You've got people from all different kinds of backgrounds.
1: Trudy Mitchell is the CEO of Australia for UNHCR, which represents the UN Refugee Agency. She says three Australian players feature in the UNHCR's global game-changing team campaign, including Nestoroyah and Kunda.
2: Footballers from refugee and displacement backgrounds, and it celebrates the hope, courage and resilience, and really reflects what can become of people if they're given safety and given opportunities.
1: Jared Galbraith-Martin works at RecLink Australia, which delivers sport and recreation programs for people from disadvantaged backgrounds. He's currently delivering a program funded by FIFA for new migrants to Australia. He was watching the Socceroos match alongside his participants.
3: They'll be, you know, so aware of the dialogue and the debate and I guess the negativity around migrants coming to Australia and the issue of migrants in the political climate. And that's just removed yesterday in a beautiful moment where they felt that they belonged, they were part of it.
1: Nestoroyah and Kunda succeed on the world stage, sends a powerful message.
3: In some eyes, refugees may feel that it's a distant dream. Right. So I think that'll be the biggest thing is that actually this can actually happen. That could potentially, but not necessarily be me, but it could be somebody like me, could have that opportunity to one day wear the green and gold.
4: That's Jared Galbraith-Martin from RecLink Australia. Ending that report by Tanya Dendrinos with audio courtesy of SBS. And that's all from the World Today team this Monday. Thanks for your company. I hope you can join me at the same time tomorrow. I'm Andy Park. Have a great day.

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1: This is Afternoons with James O'Loughlin.
2: G'day, great to have you company. A little bit later in the show, I, and in fact the whole Afternoons team, need some guidance and assistance. There are some people who always love soccer, a.k.a. football, and it's a no-brainer for them. Of course, they're psyched about the World Cup. There are some people who will never be interested in any sport at all, and that's kind of an easy decision for them too. Not interested in, you know, much in the world of sport, probably aren't interested in the World Cup. What about all those people? So I'm never interested in soccer, normally. In fact, I'm so uninterested in it, I call it by its old name. I call it soccer, not football. But everyone's psyched about it now, and I almost feel like I should be. The Afternoons team, all three of us are in the same boat here. I had this exchange over the weekend. Should I be interested in the World Cup? I don't know if I am or shouldn't be. And someone said, oh, you have to be. Like it's an obligation. So I'm very confused about whether, I call it Melbourne Cup syndrome. That is, should you be interested if you are totally disinterested in horse racing for 364 days of the week? Should you be interested in the one big one? I took a stand a long time ago that I was going to be utterly disinterested in it. But maybe that's wrong and maybe the World Cup is different. Anyway, we'll talk about that a little bit later in the show. Tracy Holmes will be in, and I'm sure she'll have a strong opinion on it, and she'll give us all the, as she always does, behind the scenes, what it really means, stories behind the results from the World Cup and elsewhere. And then a little bit later in the program, we'll talk about getting on bandwagons and whether it's just fun and you should and stop taking it so seriously, enjoy it. And if you do get on the bandwagon, do you stay on it if Australia doesn't make the finals? Or do you get off as soon as Australia gets off? There's a lot of thorny questions. Also this afternoon, an episode of I Don't Get It. So I Don't Get It is when we kind of examine more closely than usual the world in which we live in and look for things that we thought we got, but we really don't. So, for example, we've pulled apart many everyday mysteries in the past: human behaviour, climate, temperature-based ones. Why are some things hot and some things cold? Today, someone doesn't.

0: don't get if talking to plants makes a difference. That's an example of an I don't get it, and we'll explore more after two. If there's anything you don't get in the world, you can share it with us then. Also today, well, lots more.
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0: Data centres, they're coming. They're here, but there's going to be a lot more of them. They're full of computers, storage devices, networking equipment that store, process and distribute data. You send an email, stream a movie, use social media, store files in the cloud, and of course use AI. Your data is probably going through to and through a data center. They are attracting billions of dollars in investment from those looking to build them. Some are predicting it's going to be bigger than last decade's mining boom, the data center boom all across New South Wales. Data centers are being proposed in regional communities. Construction proposals are currently before the Blue Mountains Council, with one for Katoomba on the cards. Some Blue Mountains residents see it as a boon for the local economy. Others are a little bit more concerned. Sarah Redshaw, Blue Mountains Greens councillor, joins me. Hi, Sarah.
3: Hi, James.
0: Hi. So what can you tell us about the Katoomba proposal?
3: Well, it's in a it's an industrial area, but it's right across the road from housing. So this particular area of North Katoomba, it is a very worried about potential noise, you know, it's fairly ambiguous as to how much noise it's going to make, and you know, there are different views about that, so that needs to be thoroughly investigated.
0: That sounds like something that shouldn't be ambiguous.
3: Well,
0: you know, sorry, like if you want to build a data center, you should know how noisy it's going to be, right?
3: Yeah, well, some are saying they're noisy and some are saying they're not. But it does depend on the ambient background noise to start with. So in a quiet area, you've got a lower base of of sound to compare with. So studies need to be done to determine how noisy it's likely to be, given, you know, these things are running 24/7. And, you know, it's a fairly large proposal. But there's also the issue of the kind of electricity they're going to consume, which is well known to be enormous. You know, the Blue Mountains are on a ridge, so there's a limited area of development. And, you know, our electricity can be difficult at times, going off in some areas and coming back on again. So, you know, how is that going to be managed, and how would the need for electricity be dealt with for such a thing? It would probably use more electricity than the whole Blue Mountains currently uses.
0: Again, it seems like they shouldn't be hypothetical questions. Like they seem like logical questions to ask, and good on you for asking them. But it also seems like if you want to build a data center, and, you know, you've got all those vast bits of data and all that money to do it with, you should be able to know the answer to those questions. Are you going to get the answer to those questions?
3: Well, we'll see what happens with the proposal, how the council deals with it, and, you know, what can happen next. But, there's certainly a lot of questions to be asked, and it seems like, you know, there's opportunism going on where maybe they thought they could quietly slip this in and it would get some approval. But, you know, our council doesn't approve these kind of development applications. That was taken away from metro councils, and we were included in that some governments ago. But, you know, we'd certainly want to see a lot of objection to it, because residents are very concerned about this. Yeah. It's not as if it's going to supply a mega amount of jobs. There might be a few, but it's not a lot, and it's potentially quite disruptive to the area.
0: Well, the Blue Mountains Gazette has, I believe, said experts predict that the data centre investment boom will inject billions of dollars into the economy. I'm not sure who the experts are, but do you know about that claim, and is that likely?
3: Well, who's going to benefit? And it's not likely to be, you know, your average resident or worker. It's more likely to be those who are investing. So, you know, how much is that going to benefit the Blue Mountains? It's pretty limited. That's what's most likely. But the fact that there aren't any guidelines, and this is all happening very quickly, the government needs to get it together and provide some guidelines about how these are going to be managed, because they are going to be huge, drawing on huge resources. And, we need to know how to be guided and what can be done with these. And it does seem that the Blue Mountains would not be a suitable area for such a thing. But
0: isn't the problem, I'm talking to Sarah Redshaw, Blue Mountains Greens councillor, about a proposed new data centre in Katoomba, isn't the problem for kind of not just the Blue Mountains but every residential community, is that the data centres, there are strong arguments why the data centres need to be near the areas they're servicing, not kind of be great if they could all be, you know, floating on a little barge out in the ocean or something.
3: Well, that's, I mean, wherever they're situated, there need to be some rules around how and what and where, you know, where are the resources to run them going to be drawn from? How are they going to be generated? And, you know, the potential is for increasing the need for fossil fuels to run these things on gas, for example. And that's a big concern because, you know, we do need to reduce our greenhouse gases, not, and this is potentially phenomenally increasing them. So, you know, we've really got to take a good look at what, you know, our capacity to manage data centres is and what is the real need for them.
0: Yeah, well, that's the thing, isn't it? I mean, I'm sure if you ask most Australians if they'd like a data centre down the road, they'd say no. But on the other hand, I wonder if there's an analogy with petrol stations. If everyone wants a car, you've got to have petrol stations nearby. If everyone wants to be using their phone a lot and using lots of data and watching lots of videos and using the tool of AI, then is this just a necessary part of that? What do you think?
3: Well, that's right. These things tend to just grow with something like you know, what's happening at the moment. So, you know, the development of cars probably happened a lot more slowly and, you know, petrol stations appeared over the decades. But this is all happening very quickly and it is a major concern. So it does need to be, you know, we need to put quite a lot of thought into what's going on here and who's got control, who's going to benefit and all of those sort of questions. Because I'm not convinced that the Blue Mountains area would benefit from a data centre here.
0: Yeah. Someone said, Penny says, I thought the Blue Mountains was a World Heritage area. Am I wrong? Is that right, Sarah?
3: Well, that's exactly right. It's another major consideration. It is a World Heritage area. So the Ribbon development that I was referring to is surrounded by a national park. And, you know, we need to protect that. That's what we're about, is protecting that World Heritage area and anything that's likely to have an impact on that, a major impact particularly, you know, which needs to be, it needs to be considered as to the kind of impact such a thing as a data centre would have in this area.
0: My understanding, someone, Jeanette, is suggesting that, she thinks the number of employees needed at the Katoomba data centre will be between 2 and 5. I'm not sure if that's correct, but they're not necessarily things that create a huge amount of jobs. Do you know what the proposed number of jobs is from it?
3: Well, the proposal does suggest up to 5, and so, yes, it's not 20,
0: yeah,
3: which would be nice to see, but it's not. It's a very small number. And but then we've got to get to even the point of building something, and there's major issues to deal with before we even get to that.
0: Yeah, yeah. I mean, you were saying the government before. It seems more sensible that there would be a national or at least a state-based policy on this rather than every council trying to negotiate it, you know, independently. What do you think should happen next?
3: Well, that's right. I mean, the councils all over the place are having to look at this, and there may be suitable sites for them, but all of these considerations have got to be taken into account, and certainly state guidelines would help rather than, oh, this is a great thing for the economy. Well, it's not a great thing if it's going to set us back in terms of our emissions, and also, you know, there are going to be great issues to deal with in the proliferation.
0: So what do you think should happen?
3: I think the state government should provide some guidelines that will help councils and actually look at the real issues, not just give general pro-development sort of ideas about it.
0: Yeah. I thought you were going to, as you, when you had that micro pause there, I was thinking kind of the general she'll be right sort of alternative, which kind of seems to happen a lot with internet-based things, sort of she'll be right, let her rip, oh, whoops,
3: yeah,
0: what did we do? Yeah, exactly. What do we do? How do we fix it? Steve has got a thought. What do you think, Steve?
4: Oh, hi, James.
0: Hi.
4: Yeah, it's fascinating because it seems that these sites are just coming up in all around Sydney or New South Wales without much thought about what about the industrial sites that are no longer being used that are probably already have some infrastructure around them.
0: Yeah.
4: And, you know, some of these are run by private investors who maybe have bought the land for some other reason and now thinking that they'll turn it into a data centre without much thought. And I'm hearing it in Lane Cove, down in Mossvale, Blue Mountains. Where's the coordination of this, you know, in oversight of this? Interesting.
0: Yeah, it's a very good point. You know, what about all the old printing presses and newspaper offices on industrial sites that are now disused and run down and everything else that's being disrupted? Old travel agents' offices and whatever. Look, thanks for your call, Steve. So, yeah, look, we're talking to Sarah Redshaw, Blue Mountains Green Councillor, about a proposal for a data centre in North Katoomba, 0467 922 702 is the text and 1300 222 702 is the number. So, Sarah, you've told us what you want to happen. In the meantime, assuming the state government or the federal government won't do that tomorrow, what are you going to do? What are you going to do about this one in Katoomba at council?
3: Well, residents are certainly putting together their objections that they are submitting to the council. It's up to the council what they do and what they need, what needs to happen within the sort of dealing with this kind of development application. So, you know, I'll leave it up to the staff to work out what happens, but we'll certainly be wanting to advocate with the state government around what's happening with these centres and the potential for them, you know, to be put in the Blue Mountains. We'll be suggesting that that's not appropriate, particularly given that it's a World Heritage area, very important to Sydney, as well as, you know, the kind of area that it represents in itself. We need to protect it.
0: Steve has a suggestion. Steve?
5: Yeah, good afternoon, James. How are you going?
0: Good. What do you think?
5: Well, only having driven past it again yesterday, there is a very large site at Willerawang that used to be a power station.
0: Right.
5: That has a very large concrete slab there at the moment and has Mount Piper Power Station within immediate eyesight of it. One can only wonder why they're not using a site like that rather than trying to squeeze into a World Heritage predominantly residential environment.
0: Well, maybe they hadn't thought of it, Steve, and you've alerted them to it. It could be a happy ending after all. Sarah Redshaw, look, thanks for letting us know about that. And, clearly you're going to stay on it, so it'll be interesting to see what happens.
3: Thanks, James.
0: Good to talk to you. Sarah Redshaw, Blue Mountains Greens Councillor, about the proposed data centre in Katoomba.
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0: Now, in about an hour's time, just before 2 o'clock, I want to talk to someone, perhaps you, who is happy to be a bit open about parts of their life and pick from one of four or five topics and have a chat with me about it for a few minutes. Topics that focus their attention on their own life. Your choice of what topic. 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I couldn't stop. Your childhood dream, or a turning point in your life, or what you did on the weekend. We'll find something interesting there. We will. A hobby you have, or a big accomplishment that you have done. I was trying to think of another word meaning accomplished, so I didn't say a big accomplishment that you've accomplished and all I could come up with done. So you can pick which of the five topics we discuss. The philosophy behind the segment is everyone's interesting. Everyone's got a story to tell. So if you want to subject yourself to a little interview by me about one of those topics, you're in control of the topic. You can get ahead of it. You can pre-register now by calling 1-300-222-702.
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0: Now, there were concerns about the blowout in the NDIS budget or expenditure, amount of money that it was going through, basically. So the Commonwealth tightened eligibility criteria. That meant that an estimated 160,000 people will be shifted off the NDIS by 2030. So what happens to them? Well, in New South Wales, the Thriving Kids program will help some of those kids, but only up to the age of 8. So the Thriving Kids program doesn't require diagnosis. It provides family-centric, community-based supports for young people requiring low to moderate support. Up to the age of 8, what happens when they turn 9? Bec Kelly is from the Youth Action New South Wales chair and CEO of disability provider Calm. Hi, Bec.
7: Hi, how you doing?
0: Yeah, good, thanks. So I guess Thriving Kids has been trumpeted as something to fill the gap left by the tightening of eligibility criteria for the NDIS. So who's it going to help and who's it going to leave out?
7: Well, it's exciting to see Thriving Kids, the New South Wales State Government is making that move and doing that and providing those supports. And you gave a really great outline of that. Our concern is, as you said, what happens to children once they turn 9? Because unfortunately, something doesn't magically happen for them when they have their 9th birthday.
0: Mm. So who is eligible for Thriving Kids? We know 8 or younger, but kids with what sort of disability issues?
7: That's right. And as you said, it doesn't require a diagnosis. So it is giving those early supports for children aged up until the age of 8. And it's looking at things like parenting programs and play groups and access to, you know, that sort of family support coordination. So there's lots of different supports that's available for those families with children up to the age of 8.
0: So it's for anyone, or is it with kids? I mean, you said it didn't involve a diagnosis, but
7: no,
0: who would be interested?
7: So it doesn't involve a diagnosis, but it's for any of those parents who are worried in regards to their child development and if they're meeting their milestones, and it gives those supports for families to be able to access a variety of supports in that space.
0: Right. So it's somewhere between everything's going totally fine, there's no issues. I don't know who that applies to with kids under 8. And your child has been diagnosed with a disability significant enough to allow them access to the NDIS. This is for kids in the middle of those two.
7: Yeah, absolutely.
0: Yeah. And I mean, who are you? It's hard to talk about it in the abstract, but are you expecting parents with children who have autism or what other likely, kids with what sort of issues do you think will fill up most of the places in Thriving Kids?
7: Yeah, look, Eddie, it's hard to tell, but some of the things that they are talking about is in that neurodivergent space, as you said, in regards to autism. And so that's what Thriving Kids is focused on. And what we heard in the Senate inquiry in regards to this was young people talking about the fact that for many of them, they didn't have their diagnosis until after they were eight. So that's why we have some concerns in regards to, you know, Thriving Kids stopping at that eighth birthday for young people, because we're worried about the gap that it's leaving there.
0: Yeah, and before we focus on those who won't be eligible to it, 9 years and older, how much do we know about Thriving Kids? And, you know, will parents take their kids there twice a week, or will there be support provided in the home, or what will it do?
7: Well, it's early days for Thriving Kids. So the state government currently has an expression of interest out for services to be able to respond to that for what that might look like. But so as I said, some of the things that they're looking at for that cohort is the things like parenting programs and play groups and that, you know, family support coordination.
0: And so then, I mean, you're very right. The question then becomes, if this is a good idea, why does it stop at age eight? And I'm guessing at least part of the answer is because that way it won't cost as much as if it went up to 18.
7: And there's probably lots of reasons that they've made that decision. But what we do know is that after eight, there's some really key transition program, you know, transition times for young people thinking about, you know, going to high school. And we heard the experiences of young people who, you know, shared their voices in the inquiry about what the impacts for them are if they don't have the right supports over that period of time.
0: And so have you seen any justification from the government about why stops at eight?
7: Not really. And I think particularly because what we're hearing is there really is that strong support that young people do need to be able to access those types of supports, and that there will be a really big gap in between the NDIS and Thriving Kids.
0: And where do you think that help will come from if the government does not extend the program beyond eight? I guess piecemeal community groups doing what they can with next to zero funding, parents themselves. What do you think?
7: Well, I think you absolutely hear about the pressure that happens to families and parents and siblings. And we heard that in the inquiry from young people and their families as well. But what we do know is that when the right supports are in place, that young people can also thrive. And so it would be great to be able to see that the over nines are able to access those supports as well.
0: Yeah, I mean, I just wonder if there's anyone listening who is worried because they think their child will be in this cohort of kids older than eight who would have benefited perhaps from Thriving Kids but can't because they're too old, won't be eligible for the NDIS, perhaps are now or perhaps aren't now. There are probably tens of thousands of kids in that position. So I guess it's pretty obvious, Beck, what you're asking the government to do, reconsider the upper age limit.
7: Yeah, absolutely, because this isn't a criticism of Thriving Kids. It's actually saying this looks like it can be really useful for children and families, and would love to see it continue beyond the age of eight because we think that it can work to have those supports available for people.
0: And I presume you're not just coming on radio, but you're, you know, lobbying and advocating for this with the New South Wales government. Have you had much? Do you get the feeling you're making progress or not?
7: Well, Youth Action has been very involved in the space. They participated in the inquiry and we supported young people as well. And we think that that's really important to be able to hear the voices of young people and their experiences. So we're absolutely continuing our work in this space because we'd like to see those supports available for young people and their families.
0: But are you lobbying the government to try and up the age limit? And if so, have you got any reaction yet?
7: Absolutely. Our CEO, Lauren, has been very busy with lots of meetings with the ministers, and also we have released some papers. We've also got our Youth Hubs paper in regards to those sort of mainstream community-based supports for young people, which is something that we've been very active about, wanting people to hear about that work about the Youth Hubs as well.
0: And when you, I mean, this is a specific

0: specific program, Thriving Kids, to help parents and kids up until the age of 8, but not beyond that. There are many other programs, some people might think. I mean, this one might not go beyond 8, but perhaps there's, I mean, sure, adolescence is a tricky time in parental-child relationships, but perhaps there's lots of other resources they can use instead, are there?
1: Look, I think that there are some services, but you know, there's lots of different youth services that you find across the country that are doing some great work with young people. But I think that it's also not responding exactly or even close to the needs that we're seeing in this cohort as well, which is why there's so much noise about making sure that those young people have got the right supports.
0: Yeah, yeah. Oh, well, look, thank you very much for telling us about it and all the best. Good luck.
1: Awesome. Thanks so much for your time today.
0: That is Beck Kelly, Youth Action New South Wales Chair, CEO of disability provider Calm. You're on 702 ABC Sydney, 1233 ABC Newcastle. After the news, Tracy Holmes will be with us. She will bring us the stories behind the stories of the World Cup, but we'll also examine the dilemma of whether people who aren't normally interested in soccer, in fact, they're so disinterested, they call it soccer rather than its proper name, football, should forget all that, get on the bad wagon because it's arguably the world's biggest sporting event, or they should stay true to their indifference.
2: As stories unfold,
3: New South Wales Police has adopted all 29 of the review's recommendations.
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6: Adam Storey with ABC News. Shares have surged in Asian markets and oil prices have fallen following the announcement of a ceasefire deal between Iran and the United States. More from the BBC's Jonathan Josephs.
7: A new week of trading on global oil markets began approximately half an hour after President Trump announced a deal had been done with Iran. Despite the lack of details, oil prices fell, reflecting traders' belief that global supplies will increase as a result of the agreement. The president's post ended by saying, "Let the oil flow." How quickly that will happen remains to be seen, giving shipping companies a concern about the safety of their crews and ships.
6: And Brent crude is currently trading at around $83.70 US a barrel, and the ASX 200 is up around 1.4% at lunchtime trade. The Premier has officially scrapped a trial of removing shark nets at some Sydney beaches over summer. A plan had been in the works to make a handful of swimming spots net-free last year, but it was suspended following a fatal attack on the northern beaches. Chris Minn says in the wake of the weekend incident at Coogee, the trial won't be revisited.
8: I'm convinced now that they are, in fact, a deterrent. Not a foolproof scenario, but they are a deterrent to great whites getting closer to beach communities, and I think that they're an important mitigation measure. So we're not going to be removing them during the summer, and we're investigating what are the safer periods to have them in place.
6: Opposition leader Angus Taylor hasn't put a timeline on a shadow front bench reshuffle after one of its top performers announced they're quitting politics. Tasmanian Senator and Shadow Home Affairs Minister John O'Dunham revealed over the weekend he intends to leave Parliament later this year, citing personal reasons. Mr Taylor says Senator Dunham's departure is a big loss for the Coalition.
9: Well, obviously, you know, have to replace Jono at the appropriate time. But he's continuing to play that role right now, and of course he's exceptional in that role. He will look, not only will he continue to be exceptional in that role, he'll be exceptional in anything he goes on and does.
6: One Nation leader Pauline Hanson says the minor party will contest every lower house seat at the next election and field Senate candidates in every state. Support for One Nation is surging, with almost every published opinion poll suggesting it's now the most popular party in the country. Senator Hanson says she believes One Nation can maintain the momentum between now and the next election, due in 2028.
10: I'm going to be sending candidates in every lower house seat and the Senate across this nation, as we have done previously. Labor are scared. The Prime Minister has had a wake-up call.
6: The West Australian Premier Roger Cook has confirmed officials from the Department of Foreign Affairs and Trade are assisting the family of a 9-year-old Perth girl who was killed in Pakistan. Hania Ahmed and her family had travelled from Australia to Pakistan to visit relatives when they were robbed at gunpoint last week. Police opened fire on the family after mistaking them for the suspects. 9-year-old Hania was fatally shot and her brother and father were wounded. Mr. Cook says it's a horrifying story.
11: I do.

0: You know that DFAT and the consular are providing all the assistance they can to the family of this little girl, but it's absolutely heartbreaking and it is devastating for the community as well.
1: A new tool will be launched next month designed to protect Australians from falling victim to text message scams. Sarah Amir has the details.
2: From July 1st, companies will be required to register with the Australian Communications and Media Authority to verify their sender ID. Any texts from companies that don't will be accompanied with an unverified label. ACMA's telecommunications and consumer lead Samantha York says Australians lost almost $18 million to text message scams alone in 2025.
3: The new register will help Australians distinguish between legitimate text messages that are coming from businesses.
2: Companies are being asked to verify their sender IDs with the Australian Business Register.
1: In sport, former Socceroos striker Harry Kewell says Australia surprised everyone with its great performance to open its World Cup campaign, with Australia beating Turkey at 2-0 in Vancouver on the weekend. Kewell, who scored 17 goals in 58 appearances for the Socceroos, says it was a wonderful performance.
4: I think we showed a different side to everyone yesterday on how to approach a game. I thought we handled it well, I thought we handled pressure well, and I thought when the moments come, we took our chances.
1: And Victoria has been locked in as the host of the Australian Men's Golf Open both next year and into 2029 and 2030. To the weather, isolated showers across the southern inland plains, the central east and the northeast this afternoon, tending to be scattered about the north coast and the adjacent ranges. It'll be dry and sunny elsewhere, partly cloudy with a slight chance of a shower in Sydney. Sunny tomorrow, 21, partly cloudy Wednesday and 22, and then mostly sunny on Thursday, a top of 23. ABC News, it's 1:05.
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6: This is Afternoons with James O'Loughlin.
7: Great to have you company. Tracy Holmes in a minute for all the stories behind the stories in the world of sport, and specifically this week at the at the World Cup. We are, a big debating point at the moment is for those of us in the middle who aren't necessarily big football, aka soccer fans, but do like sport generally. That's me. My preferred winter sport to follow is rugby league. I used to watch soccer a lot when I was at school. There was a highlight show at 10 p.m. on the ABC, I think, that I watched because there was nothing else to do. And it is called The Beautiful Game for a reason. There's incredible skill and a lot of, you know, amazing, intricate things. You just go, wow, how did that person do that or that team do that? But it's never really grabbed me. You know, it's never really, I don't know, it's not wrong, it's not right, it's just who I am. And I think there's a lot of people like that in Australia. A lot of people's favourite winter sport, soccer, might be third or fourth. For many people, it's first. Good on you, you're in paradise at the moment. This is the best thing that's happens to a football fan every few years. But for those of us who aren't normally interested in soccer, aka football, should we get on the bandwagon? Should we just think, yes, let's go for it and let's follow the Australians, and if they get knocked out, pick someone romantic like Senegal or Canada, and if they get knocked out, then go for a favourite like Spain or France and just pretend for a while. I call it Melbourne Cup syndrome. The Melbourne Cup, you know, 364 days of the year, probably 90% of people at least aren't interested in horse racing, but then a big proportion of us pretend we are on Melbourne Cup Day. It's a little bit like that. So what should we do? I'll be interested in getting Tracy's opinion in a moment, but a couple of texts. James, stay true. This is from Pete. Stay true to your indifference. I'm reasonably into football. We'll be following England like I have at every World Cup since 98. But I must admit that so far I haven't got into it. I don't know if it's the fact it's in the US, but it's also the over-the-top commercialisation I can't stomach. Whereas Gabriel says, the Socceroos are a classic underdog scenario. They are worth 20% of the Turkish team. They are always regarded as not good enough, but always especially this team give 150%, not 140, not 160, 150. As an Australian Italian, my other team didn't make it, but I'm so proud and excited for this team. Watch it, you'll be hooked. So there you go, the two things. Tracy Holmes, hello.
8: How are you, James?
7: Good. Tracy is host of the podcast, The Sports Ambassador. You like football all the time, don't you?
8: I think I like everything all the time,
7: yeah.
8: Actually.
7: If it's sport, you like it.
8: Yeah, but not for the same reasons as most other people. Like, I'm a bit indifferent as to what the score is or who wins, although I've got to say it's pretty exciting when the Socceroos do well, as they did yesterday. It was phenomenal, and it did surprise a lot of people. No matter how people like to review that in the rear vision mirror, like, they could all tell you that the Socceroos are going to win. Of course they were going to win. But most people in the know did not know that, and when Tony Popovich picked a very inexperienced World Cup side. In fact, there was only one player on the field that had played in a World Cup game before, and that was Harry Suter, who was wearing the captain's armband. You kind of thought, oh my gosh, this could go one of two ways. It could be a brilliant tactic or it could fail dismally, and it turned out to be a brilliant tactic, and they were very, very good. And a lot of people celebrating, not just in Australia, but around the world, at what the Socceroos had done in beating Turkey to, what was the score, 2-0.
7: 2-0, yeah.
8: But, you know, I love the World Cup because it does make the world stop. You know, I've been to plenty of Olympics, as you know, and that atmosphere is one thing. But the atmosphere at a FIFA World Cup is like nothing else, absolutely nothing else, because most of the world really does stop to tune in. And even yesterday, I was around Coogee and went out to get some shopping, and all the people were out who'd been watching earlier games with the you know, shirts of the country that they were supporting. And there was just such a buzz. And I thought, oh my gosh, this is in Coogee. And then you start to see everything that was happening around the world. That wonderful story that I saw on ABC News earlier, when? Last week sometime. And it was about all what they'd done in Vanuatu. And in Vanuatu, a whole lot of different groups have each picked a nation. So they've all got a nation to support. And they had a FIFA World Cup parade, and they marched down the street in the jerseys of the team that they're supporting, and, you know, waving the flags of that nation. And they've all bought into the World Cup to watch, even though Vanuatu is not going to be there. It's a wonderful way for people to come together. And I think that's one of the reasons they also call it the beautiful game. You know, people come together, they fight for victory, but they enjoy each other afterwards. And it's something where the world tunes in.
7: Oh, that's great. I mean, if you love rugby league, you've got to accept the fact that the highest level is state of origin, not international, because only about half a dozen countries play it, and Australia almost always wins. Even rugby, you know, again, it's, I guess it's a bit more than half a dozen, but it's still not anywhere near the world game. So the actual spectacle is, on some metrics, even bigger. It's a bigger event than the Olympics, if you measure it in particular ways. I just wish that more would happen, and there would be more score lines like 18-14.
8: Now you sound like my husband.
7: Like, rather than one all.
8: It's not rugby league. And the thing is, you can get hooked on points, you know, and it's like, you need a hit, you need another point, you need another try, you need another goal to think that something's happening in the game. But so much can happen in a game of football, and it's nil-nil. It's incredible how much can happen. But even that, you think about the psychology of that, James. You know, that you can give it your absolute all, and you can be one of the best players in the world, and you cannot score a goal against the opposition.
7: Yeah.
8: It's incredible. It's incredible. It's artistry, it's craftsmanship, it's, you know, tactics, it's everything. And I think, and it's not just, you know, people say, oh, it's so commercial. It is. And unfortunately, when the world gave over to only measuring, you know, the dollar value of something, this is where we end up. But the truth is that none of those players who are playing at the World Cup from any nation, and there's 48 of them this time round, biggest ever, none of those kids or none of those players are there without having once been a kid and being in awe of seeing an earlier edition of the World Cup and having a dream. And so it still has that impact, very much so, at grassroots level. And this is where the grassroots connects to, you know, this great big economic, commercially driven machine. And so there is still that. I think when you can tap into something that most people on the planet are tapping into at the very same time, there's something quite unique about that.
7: Well, that's the dilemma. And perhaps I framed it wrongly because someone said, bluntly, no one cares if you don't like soccer, James.
8: Well, most of the world doesn't care that you don't like soccer, James.
7: No.
8: Because most of the world is tuning in.
7: And someone says, for goodness sake, James, how ridiculous. If you're not interested in football, then do not follow it. But that's I'm confused because a lot of people I know who aren't normally interested in soccer And then said to someone on the weekend, well, should I try and get into it? Like, should I invest? Like, I'll be dead one day. Should I invest some of my scarce time that is so valuable to me in getting into this thing? And they looked at me like I was a man and said, well, you have to. And so there's that. There's a lot of people in the middle who don't normally follow soccer, and some are getting into it and some aren't. And I'm just trying to work out the pros and cons of each argument.
8: Do you know what? There are some great stories that are done. We don't have journalism like this, but I'm lucky enough to be a judge on something called the International Sports Press Association Awards. And some of the documentaries I've seen that have come out of the World Cup, but not by being at the World Cup, but by following fans around in other countries. And I saw this incredible documentary about how important it was for one of the Brazil teams. And I don't know how many World Cups ago it was. It might have even been, I don't know, quite recent. But, you know, the party in this local village where everyone just got together and they were so overwhelmed when their nation won a particular match, and the party went for days, and these two people had ended up hugging and they'd never met each other before. They ended up getting married, having a kid. You know, they named their kid after one of the players in the World Cup team because it brought them together. It's quite incredible how so many people on the planet have a World Cup story that they can tell you about. And you don't have to be there. You don't have to go there. You don't even have to have your country playing in it to be caught up or swept up in this kind of emotion. And it's a hell of a lot better than being swept up in some of the other emotion that we can get caught up in globally. So I'm all for it. And if I could make a suggestion, James, I reckon you should give it a go.
7: Maybe. I'm certainly getting a lot of hate. 0467...
8: Oh, no, that's not... We don't want hate.
7: 0467 922 702. For example, you don't have to be invested in the World Cup, but please don't compare it to a horse race. It's a spectacle.
8: Well, I was thinking the same thing when you said that, James.
7: It's not for you.
8: How can you compare the World Cup to the Melbourne Cup?
7: I'm comparing the phenomena of people being indifferent to a sport for... Yeah. Either 3¾ years or alternatively 365, 4 days a week. And
8: then but suddenly I think, like, with 6 billion people tuning in, like that's a sway of humanity, isn't it?
7: I mean, it is most people. But I guess, I mean, do you know, there's probably a majority of countries in the world for whom football is its premier sport. Would you say that?
8: Yeah, I would.
7: Yeah.
8: Yeah, but here's the interesting thing, and this is where the whole sort of machinery of economics and commerce and all of that comes into it, right? I was amazed yesterday when Channel 9 News led with the FIFA World Cup and the Socceroos, and I'm glad they did because it was worth it. I think it might have been the lead story on most news channels. But any other day of the year when the Socceroos are playing, they barely mention it. They barely get a mention, even though it is the world game and we have this national team playing, because they have invested very heavily into the rights of rugby league. And so they'll promote rugby league at the expense of everything else. The same with Channel 7 and Aussie Rules. And so you get this kind of swayed perception according to which media you consume.
7: Right. Yeah.
8: And you think that that is the biggest
7: everything.
8: Thing because you see it everywhere, every day. And yet, when you see what happens when the Socceroos play and the World Cup is on, and you see what is going on in suburbs and, you know, pubs, or my hairdresser was having a barbecue yesterday and invited all his mates around, it's phenomenal. And that's when I start to wonder, what is the government looking at? When we look at sort of impacting the world, this is how we impact the world, and this is one of the teams that does it brilliantly, because nearly every country in the world that plays football knows of the Socceroos, but they don't know of our Aussie Rules teams or our rugby league teams. And so this is where I think sometimes we miss out on capitalising on just how big and influential this team and this sport can be for our country. We miss opportunities because of it.
7: Oh, that's interesting. By the way, William says, hi, James and Tracy, please wake me up when it's over. someone says, hi, James, agree about not getting too excited about the Melbourne Cup and the soccer, but I do love a bit of curling. That's from Dave. Going back to you. So how could we capitalise better, Tracy?
8: Look, I think it's one of these things. In fact, you know, the Australian government pretty soon is about to have its second roundtable on sport for diplomacy. Mm-hmm. And we have a sports diplomacy strategy in this country. Most people don't even know about that. But you kind of can't help thinking that, you know, a sport like this would need to be quite central. There's a lot of focus on rugby league, of course, because we're going into PNG, and that has geopolitical motives behind it, given that China is so invested in Oceania and Australia and the USA are quite wary about that. Yeah. And so this is where sport is not just what's happening on the field, but how it can be used to influence other people, to encourage other people, to grow markets like we, you know, might not have thought about before. So there's a much bigger plate that is available for what sport serves up rather than just, you know, the 90 minutes of the game.
7: Now, before you go, we can't let this go past. The former Socceroos coach Graham Arnold is now coach of Iraq, and they have qualified for the first time in 4 years. They play Norway.
8: 40 years,
7: sorry. They play Norway on Wednesday. I mean, that's an interesting story, isn't it?
8: It's a fabulous story. And Graham Arnold is one of those fighters, you know. He fought as a Socceroo. He tried so hard with the teams he was in to qualify for the World Cup. They never did. Then they qualify kind of when he drops out. Then he becomes Socceroos coach. He led them to the best ever World Cup performance last time around in Qatar 2022. You might remember we only just snuck through qualifying and there we were, eliminated by the eventual champions. It was so great, but he fought and fought and fought, and then he stood down from the Socceroos job. He accepted one with Iraq, and they hadn't qualified for 40 years. Now they have, thanks to Graham Arnold. He's become, you know, a legendary, you know, they call him an Iraqi now because he's a brother, because he got them there. So it's worth watching. If you don't only want to watch Australia, you might want to tune into Iraq and see how they go against Norway on Wednesday because of the Graham Arnold factor.
7: Well, that perhaps answers this texter's question. James, you make a valid point. Watch out how many fall off the bandwagon when they start losing. That will be interesting. I mean, hopefully Australia goes to the final and wins. There is a slight chance that won't happen. I just wonder what will happen in the, you know, in the round after Australia get eliminated, if in fact
8: we see that with every World Cup.
7: Yeah.
8: Because people do tune in and people want to see the quarterfinals, the semifinals, the final. It's the World Cup. It's like the Olympics. Plenty of people tune into the Olympics. They don't watch any Olympic sport in the 4 years in between. But the Olympics is 32 different sports and people pick and choose whatever they like. But the World Cup, everyone's there for one game, and you can get very hooked. You don't have to be a massive football fan. You don't have to have your country there. Look at it. You know, there's 48 countries there. That means there's 150-odd that are not there, but they're all watching in huge numbers.
7: You make an interesting case. Thank you very much, Tracy. Always great to talk to you. Tracy Holmes, host of the Sports Ambassador podcast. You're on 702 ABC Sydney and 1233 ABC Newcastle. I still feel like I'm in the grey area. When the rest of New South Wales joins us in about 10 minutes, I might just get some more thoughts on this. I think there's a lot of people in the grey area, not sure whether to commit or not, and I just want to know how people are negotiating that and deciding what to do. I just want to either go all in or all out. I don't want to be kind of hovering around the edges. But we'll talk a little bit more about it after 1:30. Because right now I want to talk to Beck Goldsby-Smith from the Art Gallery of New South Wales, an assistant learning producer, about a program bringing an appreciation to art, not to school kids, but to kids who haven't even gone to school yet, preschool kids. Hi, Beck. Hello.
9: Hi. Here I am.
7: Good. Glad you're there. Tell us about the Super Art Heroes program.
9: Yeah, it's a very exciting program, and we've just launched it this year. And we love having these preschoolers coming. We take them on a journey where they are these superheroes who are finding lost artworks. And it connects to all of their problem solving and their critical thinking, and they go on a wonderful adventure through the galleries.
7: And how did it start? And, of course, you know, school kids coming to look at art in art galleries isn't new, but is this a relatively new thing? Maybe in the past people thought, oh, they're too young.
9: I think so. I think there's a lot of fear on both sides, from institutions and from parents and preschools, to bring these young artists and thinkers into the gallery space, worrying about them touching things or being loud. Mm. But we noticed that there were these very brave teachers out there, John Brocci Nursery School with Rebecca Andrews, and they were bringing their students in. And so the audience was there and we knew it was possible. So then we worked hard on researching how this audience learns, what's going to connect to them, and we knew that getting them in the gallery would be good for the gallery as well as them.
7: Right, and so specifically, what do you, what do you do, and how do you kind of mould the programs to be different from that towards primary school kids, for example?
9: So the difference is with our early learners, our preschool learners, we have made it a real storytelling role play experience. So before they come to the gallery, we send them a message, which we call a social story, but for them it's more of a bat signal in the sky. We tell them that we've lost artworks and we need superheroes to come and be part of it. So from the minute they land here, we give them patchwork capes with primary colours and shapes on them, and they are in that imaginary space for the whole 45 minutes to an hour. And our educators never break out of character. So whenever they're moving from one artwork to the next, they're asking the students to help them. Can anyone see something that has sparkles on it? Can anyone see an artwork that is very big and tall? And all of those questions spark their critical thinking and they collaboratively find these artworks.
7: That sounds fantastic. I'd like to do it myself. I mean, I wonder, have you had any feedback yet about whether when the preschool kiddies go back to preschool, the next day is just normal, or whether there's kind of some lasting influence of this visit?
9: Yes, we have. Yeah. So John Brocci have visited four times with their groups, and through talking to them and to other teachers that have brought their students, we know that and from research in how this group learns, we know that doing these things as a group with their teachers, with their friends, it really cements a core memory, learning in that social way. And so when they get back, this continues, the talk of shapes continues, the talk of the artworks they saw continues, and then they tell their parents, and then they want to come to the gallery with their parents. So it really becomes a core memory. So it's a wonderful thing that keeps on growing.
7: Great. And look, if someone with preschool parents or grandparents is listening, or even a preschool age kid themselves, how can they do it?
9: So on our website, we have a learning tab, which has all of our wonderful programs. And there will be a tab that says early learners and preschool programs, and it's in there, and you can just book your preschool or your nursery school can book. So as a parent, you could contact your child's care centre and ask them to book it or send them the link and get the conversation going.
7: And just finally, when you were devising the program, I mean, everything you said about what it contains seems really sensible, but did you kind of just think this will probably work, or did you delve into what sort of learning strategies or teaching strategies do work for preschool kids?
9: Yeah, so prior to my role here, I was a primary and preschool art specialist. And also there is just a lot of fantastic research out there that really does back up the way that we design all of our programs. Start with knowing the audience and knowing what's out there in the education research and using that to design our program. We also work very closely with the Department of Education, and of course we have curriculum aligned motivations in our design of our programs, so that all of that combines together to really know our audience and then build it for them, for that particular audience.
7: Well, look, sounds good. Good luck with it. I hope it builds and builds, because, you know, exposing

0: Exactly. And it's good to get them to come in and to challenge the space of what an art gallery is. So bring the noise, bring the disruption. We're ready for it.
1: Lovely. Good on you. That's Bec Goldsby-Smith from the Art Gallery of New South Wales. The program is called Super Art Heroes for Preschool Kids. She's an assistant learning producer there.
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1: 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It's very old. Someone, the author of the Cat Lady Manifesto, everything you wanted to know about that topic.
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1: Lovely to have you company. Coming up a little bit later in the show at 2 o'clock, an episode of I Don't Get It. So if there's anything you don't get about the world, you can let us know at 2. And we get a very good success rate in I Don't Get It. I'd say about well over 90% of shortly after 2, someone says, I don't get, for example, where all the rubber goes from tyres. If your tyres slowly get bald, where's all the rubber from all those tyres getting bald, all the bits coming off? By 2:25, we've normally sorted it out, and we've got a very good success rate over the last year of maybe 4, 5, 6, 7 I don't get it's a day. If we're stumped by one, we'll get an expert. So anything like that, a little thing about the world that just it's not quite sure how it works and it makes you think, I don't get it. Let us know after. So, for example, one we've got today that we'll try and sort out. I don't get if talking to plants actually helps them grow. You know, that you've heard that it does, but is that science? Is that urban myth? Well, we will sort it out in I Don't Get It today. But straight after the news headlines, we are in the midst of a kind of a can of worms, a hailstorm of strong opinions that we're going to continue. And it's about the World Cup. It's not about whether a particular player should play centre-half forward or right half. It's about a lot of people love football and are right into it. A lot of people are just indifferent to all sorts of sport. But there's a huge middle in Australia, I think, of people who aren't generally that excited by sport. And I'm kind of in that middle. And how do we, I just want to know how we work out whether or not we should jump on the bandwagon of football, the Football World Cup, or alternatively stay off the bandwagon and use those hours for something, you know, probably equally non-productive but fun in a different way. I'm just trying to figure that out. Many texts coming in about it, some telling me to stop being, well, I'm paraphrasing, stop being un Australian and get into it, but others saying they're not into soccer and why should they pretend? So what do you think? 0467 922 702, the phone 1300 222 702. First, let's get the news headlines. Very good afternoon, Adam Story.
4: Good afternoon, James. The US Vice President, J.D. Vance, claims a ceasefire agreement with Iran will transform the Middle East. It's expected to be officially signed on Friday in Switzerland, but details of what it contains are still emerging. Meanwhile, shares have surged in Asian markets and oil prices have fallen following the announcement. The Premier says the government is looking into whether the number of bull sharks in Sydney Harbour should be culled following Saturday's attack at Coogee. He says while it's off the table for great whites, he says it's a different story for bull sharks. And the Foreign Minister, Penny Wong, is today meeting with activists who were detained by Israeli forces while trying to reach Gaza as part of a humanitarian flotilla. The group is calling for an independent Australian investigation into the matter. There'll be more news at 2 o'clock.
1: Now, Adam, before you go, what are your normal feelings when it's not the World Cup about soccer, aka football?
4: Really don't pay much mind to it, to be honest. Yeah, it's not my... I have nothing against it. It's just it's not my game.

0: Words exactly. What are your thoughts now? Are you on, off, or considering whether to get on the bandwagon?
1: Look, I'll follow it. But I will not be going to live sites and wearing scarves and all that sort of business.
0: It sounds like you're walking. You're not ignoring the bandwagon.
1: I'm not ignoring the bandwagon.
0: You're walking behind it.
1: I will cheer on the bandwagon.
0: Yes.
1: Yeah. But, for all those aboard the bandwagon, I wish you happy times.
0: Yeah. You know. It's a confusing time for those of us like you, of which I am one, who are wondering whether to say, you know, is this like the Olympics? We just go all in, or alternatively, I'm not sure.
1: Yeah, well, see, I've sort of become like that with the Olympics.
0: Oh, have you?
1: Mm.
0: Oh, okay. Curling doesn't do it for you anymore.
1: No.
0: It's very interesting.
1: Yeah, interesting, isn't it?
0: I got a few.
1: God, I love these therapy sessions.
0: Yeah, all right. Yeah. Thank you. You can be back in two. I'm just interested in bandwagons in general. Like, I would call the Melbourne Cup a once a year bandwagon. I would call the Soccer World Cup, unless you're generally a passionate soccer fan, a little bit of a bandwagon. And that's not a judgmental term. That a lot of people just follow soccer for a month or two every 4 years when the World Cup's on, and that's fine. I'm just wondering how you work out. You know, does it just happen automatically that it's an emotional thing and you think might as well? Or do you make a conscious decision? And how do you make that conscious decision? 0467 922 702 and the phone number 1-300-222-702. Kath says, James, I've seen the light. Come on, Socceroos. Brazil will probably win, though. Robin, what do you think?
2: What do I think, James? I think you could be overthinking it a little bit.
0: I am.
2: I think you need to just go Aussie, okay? There's no bandwagon. Just if it's something Aussie, just go for it. Enjoy it.
0: She's been cut off. But thank you very much, Robin. Julia, what do you think? Hi, Julia. I just wanted to wait that out long enough
3: sorry.
0: So it got awkward. No. You were at your knitting group yesterday?
3: Yes, so I was at my regular knitting and design group yesterday.
0: Sounds good.
3: And I think knitting's fantastic. But like you, I just can't get into these team sports. I just can't get into them at all.
0: Okay.
3: But everyone else was gathered around one mobile phone that was streaming the game and they were loving it.
0: How many of you?
3: There was probably yesterday maybe 10
0: okay.
3: people. There's between 10 and 30 people anytime.
0: Wow. And there were 9 of you clustered around a mobile phone and you sitting off to the side.
3: Kind of, yes, that's true. But we all had our knitting to do, so no one felt left out.
0: Were they knitting while they watched?
3: Absolutely.
0: So they weren't really, I mean, it's hard to watch it. Well, you can knit without eyes, can't you?
3: Oh, totally.
0: Yeah.
3: I read while I knit, but, they were getting very excited, especially once that gong to do, so no one felt left out.
0: Were they knitting while they watched?
3: Absolutely.
0: So they weren't really, I mean, it's hard to watch it. Well, you can knit without eyes, can't you?
3: Oh, totally.
0: Yeah.
3: I read while I knit, but, they were getting very excited, especially once that goal came through, but yeah, it doesn't really do it for me either.
0: That's interesting, isn't it? Because there is that sort of thing, well, they're all into it, so maybe, you know, I want to be part of the gang. But you exhibited some strong independence there.
3: But I was knitting with them, so
0: you know,
3: I was still part of the gang.
0: Mm.
3: Well, I chose not to mention I quite like individual sports.
0: Yes.
3: But I thought maybe I won't bring up the boxing today.
0: Is that your favourite sport? You like the boxing?
3: I do.
0: Yeah?
3: Yeah.
0: Yeah.
3: Yeah, I really do.
0: Okay, good.
3: Don't know why, but I do.
0: The sweet science, they called it. Is that what they called it?
3: And it's, the level of fitness you need to do something like that and the level of determination that does blow my mind. But, yeah, team sports have just never, ever been my thing.

0: You know what you've got to do next week at knitting? You've got to bring your own mobile phone. You've got to tune up. There might not be any live boxing on, but maybe like an old fight, Muhammad Ali versus George Foreman or something. And as they cluster around listening to the football, you can cluster all by yourself around watching Muhammad and George go for it and turn your volume up a little bit higher than theirs.
1: Yeah, well, a good mate of mine's boxing in America soon, so I might just do that.
0: Okay. Yeah. What, in a proper tournament?
1: In a proper, she already holds two world title belts. She's already got Commonwealth Games, a gold medal. So, yep, I'll be definitely watching that.
0: Who's that? What's her name?
1: Kay Scott.
0: Kay Scott, and she's fighting in what division?
1: Okay, it moves a bit for women because the weight divisions for women do move around, but I think she's middleweight these days. It might be welterweight.
0: Do you know what, Julia? When I launched this little segment about should we get into the football, you know, should people are uncertain get into the Football World Cup or not? I did not think.
1: You never thought boxing would come.
0: I did not think I'd end up talking to someone who was knitting. And was very interested in boxing. So it's very good it's taken this little excursion. Thank you very much, Julia.
1: It takes all sorts, right?
0: Yeah. Lovely to speak to you. We are talking about the Football World Cup and some people are just jumping into it and they never normally love soccer or football and getting into it and saying, come on. Someone says, you know, a lot of people texting me say, why don't you just get into it? You'll really enjoy it. Other people are saying, I'm not normally into it. And I don't see why I should be. And I'm just interested in how you decide. It does seem one of those, you know, because the Olympics, everyone kind of automatically does almost. I guess there's some people who aren't at all interested in the Olympics, but this is a little bit more niche maybe. And soccer's there all the time and many of us kind of ignore it most of the time and then jump on it now. Anyway, if you've worked out how you are going to react to the Football World Cup, let me know. 0467 922 702 is the text and the phone. 1300 222 702. Hi, Rob.
2: Yeah. Hi, James. Look, I love the World Game, and I stress the World Game. You know, NRL, AFL, that you know occupies most of our attention.
0: Niche,
2: exactly. You know, for me, it's a celebration of humanity. You know, countries and peoples that wouldn't normally sort of react or be associated with one another on the football field, suddenly they are, and the crowds around them. Australia's playing Paraguay next week. Australia and Paraguay aren't particularly close. I'm not sure how big the Paraguayan population is in Australia, but there's something good in that. Just that in itself. Even playing Turkey the other day, arms are laid down. I feel the whole world, whatever wars are going on, whatever nonsense. And if you forget the dirty aspect of FIFA, right? This award that Donald Trump got for this peace prize, and obviously that's disgusting.
0: But I understand what you're saying. Underneath it is this sense of the world coming together that you don't really get when New South Wales plays Queensland in rugby league.
2: Exactly. And all the little nuances and all the little stereotypes that nations have generally, it plays out on the field as well. Now, there's no Italians at this World Cup, so I'm free to sort of have a go at them. But there'll be no roly-poly on the ground with the Italians when there's an acting.
0: Well, that's right, the acting. Okay. Yes.
2: Yeah. So all the theatre and all of it is just, it's so lovely. And, you know, it's a celebration of Australia too, and what Australia, what that team means for me anyway, the Socceroos and the Matildas. It's what Australia is. It's a representation of us today. And I'm very proud of that. And I love the rest of the world seeing what Australia looks like and feels like today. I think that's really great too.
0: Rob, you've nearly convinced me. That was quite a beautiful beautiful homily. Thank you very much for that. Matt, what do you think? Do you like being on the bandwagon, jumping on it?
3: I've been on the bandwagon. And I think my main thought about it is that it's similar to the last caller that most of us have to pretend to be on the rugby league or AFL bandwagon every year, and especially State of Origin is without doubt the biggest bandwagon. People who don't know anything about league jump on this New South Wales, Queensland bandwagon.
0: Yeah.
3: And you have to do it because you have to fit in. So I think those that aren't into the soccer or the football, they can do it for, you know, a month for every 4 years.
0: It's not that much.
3: It's not that much, exactly. Exactly.
0: Okay, so answer me this. Say I get on the bandwagon and I'm getting closer and closer to being persuaded. Obviously, I'm going for Australia. If there is a slight chance Australia won't make it to the end, if that happens, what do I do then? Do I go for Senegal? Who should I?
3: I think, you know, and again, I think the last call, I would pick, I don't know, if there's a community near you, you know, like I was at, in 2006 when we made the World Cup, I lived in Leichhardt. So whenever Italy played, we would go down and watch games. And then, so even if Italy cheat again and knock us out or whoever's playing, even if you're there, you can jump on that bandwagon.
0: Right, okay, yes.
3: And then just, yeah, then you're a winner no matter what, but then you can also go out and yeah, meet new people or the communities that have more of an interest in it.
0: That's good. That's good. And then if your second team gets knocked out, you can keep getting more and more multicultural. The more of your teams that get knocked out, the more it gives you an opportunity to explore a new culture.
3: Exactly.
0: Love it, Matt. Thank you. We'll just take one more from Meg. Hi, Meg. What do you think? Are you on the bandwagon for the World Cup?
4: Oh, definitely. Yeah, definitely, James. We're a multicultural country. It's a multicultural team, although I've got to learn the names of the new young fellows. But, you know, as a family, we all, you know, they were spread out. You know, my husband and I were sitting here and my husband was yelling at the TV and then crying and ringing my son, and he was trying to get dressed for a wedding and saying, Dad, I can't talk. You know, I'm watching the game and getting dressed. Like, it's just, it sort of brings a lot of people together. And also if your children have played soccer, it's that memory of them as kids, you know, playing soccer too, which is, you know, quite sort of warm and
0: right.
4: You know, comforting.
0: And you can say to your kids, if you trained a bit harder, you could be there. Is that what you mean?
4: Not quite. The only thing is, I get really nervous watching the game. You know, it's like, oh, you know. it's a lovely time. You know, my son used to get up at all hours watching it, you know, but when he was at uni. But
0: who are you going to go if Australia gets knocked out?
4: Oh, well, maybe the heritage there, you know, you go back to either way, you know, Scotland or England.
0: Okay.
4: one of those teams. Right. But it's international, and you know, we need to be there on that international scene.
0: We need to be there. Thank you very much, Meg. I'm more or less convinced.
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0: I don't get it coming up after two. If there's something you don't get about the world, do let us know. One we've got to start with today is I don't get whether talking to plants actually helps them grow. I've heard it does. I've heard it doesn't. What's the truth? So that's the sort of thing we want to try and get. Little mysteries about the world we don't understand. We'll, you can text one in now, actually, if you got it, and we can get started on it. The text 0467 922 702. But first, our relatively new segment, Random Radio, where we talked to someone, and I did a call out about an hour ago, who's happy to be a bit open about a time in their life. They retain control, though. It's not just me being miscellaneously nosy. I'm going to give our volunteer, Andy, today a choice between five topics. He can pick one, and off we go. G'day, Andy.
7: Good afternoon. How are you?
0: Good. Thank you very much for being a part of Random Radio. Can I share... Can I share your potential topics?
7: Certainly can.
0: All right. They are either your childhood dream, a turning point in your life, what you did on the weekend, a hobby you have, or a big accomplishment. Where do you want to go?
7: I will take between a turning point and accomplishment.
0: Okay. So it might be a turning point that leads to an accomplishment.
7: That's exactly it.
0: Okay, very interesting. All right, Andy. So a turning point in your life, when was it?
7: It was 22 years ago. And it was learning to appreciate today, not tomorrow. And it's learning to appreciate the grass is green today, not looking for the shiny disco ball tomorrow.
0: How old were you?
7: I was 28 years old.
0: And what happened?
7: I had a motorcycle accident, broke my neck, broke my arms, shattered my face, etc. in a motorcycle accident.
0: Wow. And how was the accident, how did the accident happen?
7: Head on a motorcycle, within that two motorcycles collided.
0: Oh, gosh. Was it, did someone do the wrong thing, or was it a genuine accident?
7: Genuine accident.
0: Yeah, right.
7: On a dirt road.
0: Do you remember it?
7: I remember the second before, second prior, but and then a couple of months later, woke up in a hospital bed. And yeah, from that moment, it was interesting because what it taught me was the appreciation of what you've got today, not what you've got
0: tomorrow.
7: Let
0: me get to that. You seem slightly glossed over. A couple of months later, you woke up in a hospital bed. So you were out for 2 months?
7: I was. I then spent a year and a half in a hospital learning to walk and get up and mobile again.
0: Oh, my gosh. Can you remember anything about, is that defined as it's a coma?
7: It was indeed.
0: And do you have any memory, any impressions or anything at all from that period?
7: I do. I knew certain people had come and visited. I knew certain people had come in and seen me and visited me in bits and pieces.
0: Yeah.
7: And they sort of woke me up at one point in it, and then they put me back into one for a while as I was recovering.
0: And tell me what it was like. Did you come out of it like gradually over days or more suddenly than that, or what?
7: Look, it was quite a few months before I could tell you what day of the week it was.
0: Yeah. So it was a very gradual process of consciousness coming back.
7: It was a hazy journey.
0: Yeah. And was that, could you remember how did you feel in that period, like anxious or sad or indifferent, or can you remember what the feeling was like in that period?
7: Shivers. Looking back, I don't think you actually realise how I never realised how busted up I was at the time.
0: Yeah.
7: My old dad came in and saw me, and I said, you've had a buster. And I sort of said, what day, when are you getting me out of here?
0: Yeah.
7: And I said, what day is it? He said, whatever day it was, Tuesday. And I said, well, you've got to get me out by Friday.
0: Right.
7: And I had not a clue that I was going to be in there for months and months and months following.
0: I guess the medical profession in that situation, one of the many things they have to manage is how they give you information, because you waking up and them telling you how badly bunged up you are immediately might be an enormous shock. Maybe they deliberately do it kind of gradually.
7: Look, I think so. I think they definitely do it slowly. But I mean, it got to the point they ended up getting a newspaper and pointing out the date on the newspaper to me. And I still didn't believe it. I thought someone was sort of taking the mickey.
0: Because that much time had passed.
7: That much time.
0: Gosh. And you said you're in hospital how long? A year and a half?
7: A year and a half in total.
0: And you had to learn how to walk again.
7: Yeah, I sort of lost all movement in my limbs and legs and bits and pieces, and eventually it all came good after some wonderful doctoring.
0: Yeah, and was part of every day once you were able to, doing rehab and doing various exercises?
7: Yeah, absolutely. They put me into a rehabilitation hospital for 9 months. I spent 9 months there.
0: Was that hard?
7: No, what choice have you got, sir? What choice have you got?
0: I guess so, yeah. But were there times where you thought, this is a waste of time, I'm never going to be able to do it? And
7: Not really.
0: Good on you.
7: Day dot. Mm. You appreciate the moment. This is my point. This is what I learned to appreciate. Because someone on the opposite side of a room, that man had a leg amputated or whatever it might have been. Mm. And there's always someone worse off.
0: Yeah.
7: But
0: this is 22 years ago, you think. I mean, did you learn this quickly or slowly?
7: It's funny. Originally I was in there and I hit rock bottom. At one point I hit rock bottom. I remember going, oh, gee whiz, life's a bloody mess. And then halfway through the journey somewhere, there's a switch and I just went, hang on, I'm the lucky devil. Hang on, I'm the lucky one. Mm. Yeah, I'm going to walk out the other side of this where some other gentleman wasn't so lucky.
0: Yeah.
7: And then I used to get sent across to the spinal ward over a ride, and there was some kid learning to drive a wheelchair with a straw. And hang on, you've got to appreciate where you're at.
0: So let me ask you this, Andy. You were 28 at the time. How was your life going before the accident? What were you doing? What was your job?
7: I was young. I was in the building industry. I was living a fast life, as you do at 28.
0: Yeah.
7: And life was good.
0: Did you learn much about friends, family in that period?
7: Absolutely. That's the biggest thing. You know, you learn who your true friends are when something goes to seriously wrong.
0: So some people lent in and some people not so much.
7: Absolutely. And people pop out of a woodwork. I never quite thought we're going to come out of a woodwork.
0: Mm. Yeah. So. What, people you hadn't seen for a while? And
7: people I hadn't seen and old friends that, you know, friends that I didn't quite, you know, wouldn't have appreciated as much as I did.
0: Mm. Can you remember one, you know, one in particular who really surprised you?
7: There was a whole group of friends. Yeah. There was many, many, many people came out of a woodwork.
0: Yeah, wow. So I'm talking to Andy about a turning point in his life. Andy was in a motorcycle accident 22 years ago, 28. He was in hospital. He was in a coma for a couple of months and then in hospital for another year and a half. What was it like the day you got out?
7: Look, originally it was interesting. When I first got out, I thought everything was back to roses, and then it actually impacted me of where I was up to. Mm. The doors were sort of it was starting again, and so I picked up the pieces and you know hit rock bottom for another little patch, and then back it all came good again.
0: Yeah. Yeah,
7: pick up the pieces and appreciate today, and that's why I say that you know at the start of this, it was learning to appreciate today, not tomorrow.
0: What sort of physical shape were you in when you got out? You know, walking.
7: I was just walking. I was shivers. I was 48 kilos when I left the hospital, so I wasn't much. I was just above a skeleton.
0: Wow. And I mean, how do you get around now? Are you
7: 100%.
0: Yeah.
7: A few nuts. Yeah. Well, you know, some nuts and bolts, but I get around perfectly.
0: Literally nuts and bolts, right?
7: Nuts
0: inside
7: bolts,
0: you.
7: Nuts and bolts. Many, many. 147 nuts and bolts.
0: Yeah. But would you, you know, if I saw you walking down the street, would you think, oh, I think he's been in an accident?
7: You'd never pick it.
0: Okay. Can you run?
7: Certainly can.
0: Yeah, right. And
7: well,
0: so.
7: Hang on. Yeah, well, I wouldn't. Would you shiver? Yeah, definitely. Yeah. Still run.
0: Yeah, okay. And what do you do now?
7: In the country on a farm.
0: Yeah. Is that good?
7: Wonderful.
0: Yeah.
7: Surrounded by nature and sort of surrounded by outdoors and appreciating life.
0: Yeah, nice. And I mean, it's interesting, you know, in the movie version, the end is you walking out of the hospital. But it was interesting you saying that some of the biggest challenges came after that.
7: Absolutely, because I don't think you realise, well, you know, you're just realistic, your life's been that you're back to square one and you're starting again.
0: Mm, mm. And how did you go about that?
7: Oh, I slowly just pieced it back together, you know, sort of went back to the countryside and started again and away I went.
0: Yeah. Was it hard getting in any sort of motor vehicle the first time?
7: Oh, look, I don't think you can't look back. So not really, sir. Not really. I don't think you can. But yeah, it's funny. I was, I don't think you can ever look back.
0: Yeah, yeah. I mean, that's true. Of course, everything you say is true. You shouldn't look back. Enjoy every moment. The future's uncertain, so don't waste now. There's such, in some ways, simple lessons, but so hard to learn. So hard to learn, aren't they?
7: Absolutely. It's one thing I don't think we all appreciate. I mean, we're always chasing the grass is always greener and tomorrow, tomorrow, tomorrow,
0: yeah,
7: rather than the moment right now.
0: Mm. And are you still good at that, you know, 22 years later?
7: Absolutely. Wake up every day and say the same thing to myself.
0: And I wonder if you would have been were it not for the accident.
7: It wouldn't have. I would have never have learned to appreciate it to the same level as what I do today.
0: Yeah, right. I mean, can you get... Because, you know, every day good and bad things happen, don't they? And
7: absolutely.
0: And we can try and learn how to focus our attention on which they are. Do you have any, like, apart from getting into terrible motorcycle accidents, spending in a year and a half in a hospital, you got any shortcuts for the rest of us as to how to get to that?
7: But live it. Just go and live life.
0: Yeah.
7: That's a key.
0: Yeah. And those friends of yours who were there, you know, for you at that time, you still stay in touch?
7: Absolutely.
0: Yeah, yeah. Well, look, it was so lovely.
7: Mate, appreciate it. There you go.
0: Talking to you. Yeah, it's an amazing story and you're so open about it. So thank you very much for being a part of Random Radio.
7: Pleasure. Thank you.
0: Great to talk to you, Andy. That's Andy. Well, you heard his story. We just did a call out for anyone who wanted to... you know, tell us an interesting story about their life about an hour ago. He was,

0: he put his hand up, and oh, I'm so glad he did, because it was amazing to hear the resilience and the courage and almost the matter-of-factness of all the incredible things he went through. 2 months in a coma, a year and a half in hospital, and here he is 22 years later.
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0: A couple of people suggesting that Andy, my last guest, had a not dissimilar voice to Adam's story. Someone even asked if I was interviewing Adam. I wasn't. No, that was listener Andy. We're coming up to news time, 2 o'clock, where you'll hear the actual Adam story. After that, I don't get it. So let us know anything you don't get about the world, anything that's confusing you, anything you look at it and think, hang on, why do we do it that way? I don't really get it. 0467 922 702 is the text, and the phone number 1300 222 702. I don't get it. Our weekly exploration and of everyday mystery. We've got a pretty good hit rate at solving them too. 2 o'clock now, news time.
3: Story with ABC News. The US Vice President J.D. Vance claims the ceasefire agreement with Iran will transform the Middle East. Washington and Tehran say they've reached a deal to end military operations following months of conflict. It's expected to be officially signed on Friday in Switzerland, but details of what it contains are still emerging. Mr. Vance says it's an historic deal.
4: If the Iranians comply with his deal, it is going to fundamentally transform the Middle East for the next 50 years. It's going to end the war. This region of the world has been a basket case for my entire life. And what the president has really set us to do is to certainly eliminate the nuclear threat of Iran. That's done.
3: Economists are warning of more volatility ahead despite a positive reaction in global share markets to news of the ceasefire. Benchmarks in Tokyo and Seoul are up around 5%, while in Australia the All Ordinaries Index is up around 1.4%. Oil prices have also fallen, with Brent crude down more than 4% at $83.54 a barrel. But AMP economist Mai Bui says with the agreement not being signed until the end of the week, markets are likely to remain uncertain.
5: There is no agreement yet on the nuclear issues, and actually that issue would be extended by another 60 days of negotiations. So I think that there will still be a lot more flare-ups in the meantime until we can flesh out what those details look like.
3: The Premier says the government is looking into whether the number of bull sharks in Sydney Harbour should be culled. Chris Minns has been asked about whether the population controlling measure would be used for great white sharks after a woman was mauled by one at Coogee on the weekend. He says while it's off the table for great whites, it's a different story for bull sharks.
6: We're currently undertaking a headcount effectively of whether there's been an increase in the harbour as a result of, you know, a healthier harbour and more fish stocks within that tributary, what it means for swimming and recreating in the harbour. But a cull of great whites is not going to be the answer to this.
3: Police say they'll look at hours of body-worn and social media vision of an event that resulted in a large police operation yesterday in Newcastle. More than 200 people, including up to 40 riding unregistered dirt bikes, turned up at a park in the suburb of Mayfield after a clothing brand posted to social media it was giving away hundreds of T-shirts. Police capsicum sprayed some members of the crowd during a melee while Polair was brought in to monitor the crowd. Superintendent Carly Ndemi says some of the behaviour was deplorable.
7: What resulted was an absolute disregard for public safety. A message that I have for anyone who participated illegally, and those people can expect a knock at their door.
3: A police officer has allegedly been dragged by a van while attempting to make an arrest in the Central Tablelands. Police say a 42-year-old man attempted to drive away from officers after being pulled over near Lithgow on Saturday afternoon. While trying to stop the vehicle, the officer was allegedly pulled along the road for a short time. He suffered cuts and bruises after later falling onto the road, with police eventually stopping the van van and arresting the driver. He's been refused bail and will face court later this week. Meanwhile, police are appealing for public help in finding nine men wanted on outstanding warrants for murder, drug dealing and directing organised crime operations. State Crime Command says the men aged from 25 to 54 are believed to be offshore. State authorities say they're working closely with federal police and international law enforcement agencies to ensure the wanted men are arrested.

0: and return to Australia. Russia has carried out aerial attacks on the Ukrainian capital Kyiv and the northeastern city of Kharkiv, killing 9 people. The BBC's Simon Hancock reports.
1: Ukraine's interior minister described the attack on the capital Kyiv as a major blow with significant destruction of civilian infrastructure. The city's mayor, Vitaly Klitschko, said some houses and cars caught fire after being hit by debris from drones. He said the attack damaged electricity lines and left more than 140,000 people without power. In the northeastern city of Kharkiv, at least 5 rescue workers were killed while putting out a fire caused by Russian strikes. Russia also says its territory has come under attack from Ukraine.
0: Climate change ministers across the Pacific have appointed 3 envoys to help guide negotiations at the United Nations Climate Change Conference in Turkey later this year. Turkey is hosting the meeting known as COP31, and Australia is president of negotiations. Australia's Minister for Climate Change, Chris Bowen, says the envoys will elevate Pacific voices at the conference and help shape the global response to climate change. To the weather for this afternoon, isolated showers across the southern inland plains, the central east and northeast, tending to be scattered about the north coast and the adjacent ranges. It'll be dry and sunny elsewhere. Partly cloudy with a slight chance of a shower in Sydney this afternoon. A sunny day tomorrow, a top of 21. Partly cloudy Wednesday, 22. And mostly sunny Thursday and 23. It's 2:05.
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4: Great to have you company. A lot of love for our last guest on Random Radio, Andy, coming in on the text line. Andy, wow, really inspired me on a tough day. Someone says that was amazing. Thank you, Andy. Andy telling us about his experience 22 years ago being in a motorcycle accident, being in a coma for a couple of months and in hospital for 18 months, and sharing that one of the lessons he learned from that was to live each day as fully as he could, get the most out of each day. Someone says tomorrow isn't guaranteed for any of us, so as Andy wisely suggested, we should try to live more fully in the present and appreciate what we have rather than dwell on what we don't. In the end, none of it follows us to the grave, says someone. Time now for I Don't Get It.

0: I don't get it. It's all about mystery. Mystery surrounds us if we just open our eyes and observe it. So often we don't. The world we live in, it's extraordinary, isn't it? All the technology, all the nature, all the weird human goings on. What about it all don't you get? Sometimes it's the most everyday things. So let us know what you don't get. Call on 1300 222 702. The text 0467 922 702. We've got one on the go. I don't get if talking to plants actually helps them grow. Some people say it does. Some people say it doesn't. What's the science? Does it actually work? So that's the example of an I don't get it. Another is from Petra. Hi, Petra.
1: Oh, good afternoon.
0: What don't you get?
1: Well, as a left-hander, I'm not looking for it, but I can't help but notice in a nanosecond if someone is left-handed, be it in real life or on TV or a movie, straight away I notice. Well, I always notice when I'm out and about that all cockatoos use their left claw. So I'm throwing out a challenge to, if anyone can find me a cockatoo that's eating with its right claw.
0: Yeah, right.
1: So, I don't know. I don't get it.
0: So the right one is holding on to the branch or whatever, and the left
1: one normally normally they're on the grass.
0: Yeah, right. But they're balancing then on their right one.
1: Yeah.
0: While they eat with their left one.
1: Yeah, that's what they're doing.
0: And you've never seen it round the other way around?
1: Never. And I've got a keen eye.
0: Yeah, I bet you have. And I guess that opens a wide. So that's the specific question. Has anyone seen the other way around? But the more general question is, if maybe, I don't know what the percentage is. Maybe

0: Maybe it's like 8 to 10% of humans are left-handed.
1: Yep.
0: Is every species the same, apart from cockatoos? Well, or yeah. What's going on with chimpanzees and, you know.
1: I think it's only in the cockatoo, but we'll see.
0: We'll see. Thank you very much. If anyone can help us about left-handed cockatoos, or in fact left-handedness or left-footedness, I guess, left-limbedness in any other animal, we really want to know. 0467 922 702 is the text. The number 1300 222 702. And of course, if there's anything you don't get that you want cleared up, let us know. Fairly, hi.
2: Hey, how are you?
0: Very good. What don't you get?
2: I don't get why it's called a pair of pants. It's only one item, but it is a pair of pants. You know, you've got two arms in your shirt. You don't call it a pair of shirts, but you've got two legs in the pants. Why do you call it a pair of pants?
0: Yeah, it's a very good point, because at least you'd think clothing should be consistent. If it's saying, well, there's two things for limbs, therefore a pair, then as you say, it should be a pair of shirts.
2: Yeah, exactly.
0: Mm. Yeah, it's a very good point, Fairly. I'm sure someone will know. Thank you very much. We'll try and get an answer for you. So, more I don't get it's, and more questions and answers to the three I'm about to share. Call them in on 1300 222 702, or the text 0467 922 702. So, anything that we know about. Does talking to plants help them grow? Well, I guess to frame it in the I don't get it vernacular, I don't get if talking to plants makes them grow. Like, I've heard people mount persuasive arguments for yes, and I've also heard people say it's silly. How could it? It doesn't make sense. So can anything advance our knowledge? You don't necessarily have to have the whole answer, you know, just something that gets a little bit closer to the truth, e.g. I spoke to my plant and it died, for example, or the opposite. Petra wants to know about left-handed cockatoos. She's seen many, many cockatoos in her life, and being left-handed herself is a keen observer of left-handedness. And she thinks that every single cockatoo she's ever seen balances on the grass on its right foot whilst eating with its left foot. She she's always looking for one the other way around and never has seen it. So we want an answer to that specific question, but also anyone who has any knowledge generally on left and right limbedness in the animal kingdom, we're very interested in. And the third one from Fairly, the pair of pants. I'm sure it's come up in the past, but Fairly did identify quite a hypocrisy, if you like, in the world of clothing, that surely if it's going to be a pair of pants, because of course if you've got two limbs going into them, then where do they get off not calling it a pair of shirts? Because you've got two limbs going into a shirt as well. So how do we, I mean, is there any way of reconciling that hypocrisy? So that's where we're up to. Our number 1300 222 702, and the text 0467 922 702. A lot of texts that I'll get to in a moment coming in about left-handedness. So we definitely want to explore that further. Stephen, hello. What do you think? You know a bit about pants?
3: Look, I haven't just read this the other day, and it actually stems from pants, because apparently early pants were made in two bits and then you sort of stitch them together, so you had two separate legs.
0: Okay.
3: So they were a pair of legs. But so that then translated to everything else that was two parts, like, my mum actually said, I just went and bought a pair of new bras the other day and it was only one. There's an obvious reason for it being a pair. A pair of scissors, apparently two identical blades, but they're joined in the middle so they don't join. Yeah, so that's
0: why not the shirts? Why not the shirts?
3: I have no idea. Can't answer that one. I don't know, and it doesn't make sense. But what I was going to say is the I don't get it thing too.
0: Yeah.
3: I don't get why I have at home, we live in an apartment, I have at home every conceivable machine ever invented to make coffee. and yet I go downstairs to a coffee shop.
0: Yes, that is interesting.
3: Why? Why do I do that? I don't know why I have every... I've got a cold press coffee thing. I've got a hot press one. I've got a drip filter. I've

0: I've got everything.
1: Downstairs
0: and buy.
1: Are you a bit like a, you know, a motorcycle collector? You enjoy the purchase and having them gleaming there rather than actually using them.
0: If you ask my wife to explain my fetish for frying pans, you may get the same at that
1: end. Do you, when you get a new coffee creation machine, do you use it for a month and then kind of get bored of it?
0: Yeah, yeah. And there's a row, there's a lineup of coffee machines that have all been used at least once. Mm.
1: I mean, it is a challenging one for the audience, given that it's about your habits and you don't know the answer. But sometimes sharing things like that about yourself with the crowd, it can help. They can know you better than you know yourself, perhaps.
0: They may do. There may be a whole swathe of people out there with cupboards full of coffee machines.
1: We'll do our best, Stephen. If anyone's got a theory as to why Stephen collects coffee making machines and still buys them, still goes to the cafe and buys himself a coffee, or can help with any of the other, I don't get it. Let us know, 0467 922 702 or the text 1300 222 702. Walter, a bit about a pair of pants?
2: Yes. Back in ancient times, a trouser or a pant, as we call it in modern times, a trouser was for one leg. So you had one leg with a trouser and you had the other leg with a trouser, and they were tied in the middle and they became a pair of trousers.
1: Yes, right. So that would distinguish them from the shirts, wouldn't it?
2: Yes, well, a shirt was a one-piece item, whereas a trouser, I think it goes back to horse riding or something to do with that, but it's ancient Persian or ancient Greek or ancient Egyptian.
1: But it's a pair of underpants, and they wouldn't have been made that way.
2: I'm not sure how that sort of trends.
1: Maybe just because once it was pants, it was all sort of pants.
2: Yeah, everything south of the border was pairs and everything north was single. Who knows?
1: Interesting. All right, thank you very much for that, Walter. Left-handedness, I'm pretty sure dogs, is Pierre calling, I'm pretty sure dogs always cock the same hind leg. Mine always cocks his right. That's interesting. He'd always, I mean, we are habitual, aren't they? Aren't we? I always clean my teeth, not just with the same hand, but making the exact same series of movements and starting in the same place and doing it in the exact same order. Afternoon, James. Being another left-hander is your previous caller. I notice lefties in a heartbeat too. I heard on the TV show QI that kangaroos are supposed to be left dominant as a species, says Jamie. I mean, isn't it interesting how one I don't get it can open the door to so many I don't get it? I just want to know why it is about, I mean, I'm guessing, but I reckon 8 to 10% of people would be left-handed, maybe 6 to 10. It'd be somewhere around that, wouldn't it? Why is that? Like, why isn't it 26-74 or 50-50 or 0-100? Can anyone help us with that? 0467 922 702 is the text. The phone, 1300 222 702. This is I Don't Get It. Phil, what don't you get?
3: James, I don't get why it takes a pharmacist so long to process even one simple prescription.
1: Oh, yes.
3: And I'm wondering why. Is there a supercomputer out there somewhere that's recording all our meds in sending it out to the universe or something?
1: You're so right. Like, I can pay for groceries of, like, $213. It's done. So why? I mean, I get they've got to go and get it, but there do seem to be like 8 separate stages if you watch a pharmacist, don't there?
3: Are they always busy, James? Always.
1: And there's often a queue, and no one likes being in a queue. That is very interesting. I wonder if there is like a, you know, just some inefficiency in this. Because you think you should just be able to click it, right? Because sometimes you get an e-prescription now. Even then, click it, grab it, give it. But sometimes they have to print out do you think it's printing out a label and sticking it on? Could be that. Look, we'll find out, Phil. Okay, so this is where we are with I Don't Get It. One, talking to plants, does it work? Someone, there was a text message before, someone says, I experimented, I had 2 plants, I talked to one and I abused the other. Would have loved to see that. I think just

0: you know, saying, "Ah, you're hopeless, droopy leaved, loser plant." And then the other one, he was really nice. "How are you going? Well, I love you, da da da." He said that one he spoke nicely to died, which was sad. And the one he abused thrived, which is kind of funny. So talking to plants, does it work? One. Number two, left-handedness, specifically from Petra about cockatoos. She thinks they're all left-handed. Are they? But just anything about left and right-handedness, how it, why, you know, other species, why some but not many in humans are left-handed. Pair of pants, we're exploring that. I think we've got an answer to that one. Stephen wants to know why he keeps buying coffee machines but then keeps going to the cafe for his coffee. And Phil wants to know the why the heck, and I echo Phil, why the heck it takes so long for a pharmacist to give you a prescription, and, you know, from you handing it over to you walking out of there, it's does it need to be that long? Could it be quicker? 0467 922 702 is the text, and the phone 1300 222 702. Someone says my boy Jack, the dog, cocks his leg both sides. He's a special talent. That's from Andrew. After someone else said that that most dogs only cock one size. The coughing machine issue is a problem brought about by consumerism. To someone. Yeah, okay. Well, maybe it's true, but I feel like we need to go deeper. Someone says, "Hey, James, underpants were like trousers, two separate pieces. Male cats tend to be left-handed due to a study. A study found male cats tend to be left-handed." But why? Why? I'm so interested in that. Stephen, what don't you, do you, oh, you've got an answer for something. Talking to plants, tell me. Stephen,
1: hello.
0: Yeah, go ahead. You've been talking to your plants?
1: When I did a degree in horticulture in Melbourne, I had to do this thing called a potometer experiment, right, where you cut the quite a large piece of plant leaves on it, then you recut it underwater at least 6 inches up so the xylem and phloem are intact. Okay. Then you put a pipette or a chamber that you can measure the water usage through transpiration.
0: Okay.
1: So I put the first set of plants, and they were Leucolia grandiflora, in the middle of two speakers and put on AC/DC.
0: Here we go. Yeah.
1: And then it transpired X amount. Well, we'll say 3X amount.
0: Well, I think we can get to the conclusion. Did it work or not?
1: Yes. I then Pink Floyd, then I put on Mozart.
0: What was the most successful musician for prompting growth in the plants?
1: Mozart, there was less transpiration. Then Pink Floyd came second. AC/DC came third.
0: That's so interesting.
1: There also was an experiment done in the Smithsonian Institute in the 60s where they had a bucket of bronze, and then mechanically at midnight they tipped it into a bucket of boiling water.
0: Yeah.
1: But they'd G'd up all the plants.
0: We're going to have to move on in a tick.
1: Detected the plants. Yeah. Anyway, the plants reacted to the loss of life.
0: Oh, wow. That's really interesting. Hey, thank you so much, Stephen. So Mozart had a better effect on plants than Pink Floyd, who had a better effect than AC/DC. How interesting. Linda, do you know why Stephen keeps buying coffee machines but still going to the cafe?
2: I did text in and said, it's probably just as simple as, you know, I can cook a really nice meal at home, but it's just nice to sometimes go out and have someone do it for you.
0: Yeah.
2: Yeah.
0: It could be like that.
2: Yeah, just that special. Yeah. It's like, someone's
0: treating yourself.
2: Yeah.
0: Yeah, very nice. Someone else says, going to a coffee shop is someone else doing it for you, a kind of something like someone looking after you, feeling like you matter to someone else, having connection, social connection at a coffee shop. That's very true too. Often you get chatting to people, get a bit of exercise, get outside into the day, the fresh air. So there are many, many advantages, I think. This is I Don't Get It.

0: We still have to sort out pharmacists. Stephen, any more theories about why Stephen keeps going to the cafe even though he has several cafe machines? I want to know more about left-handedness. This might be one where we need to get some expert on another day. But we'll find out what we can today. 0467 922 702 or the phone number 1300 222 702. George, you're a pharmacist?
1: Yes, I am.
0: So I apologise for all our disparaging remarks about
1: the slang.
0: I'm sure it's not your fault. What is it, a cumbersome process, or what takes the time?
1: Look, we have to scan a script in, and quite often we have to check the details. We have a dispenser who runs a prescription through. We've got to get the medication. Mm. We have to check for drug interactions, and then the pharmacist will check the script, make sure everything is in order, etc. Look, and quite often, even though there may be no patients in the pharmacy, there's often quite a lineup of scripts. It's not like you hand a script in and we jump on it straight away.
0: Right.
1: There's often a lineup of scripts, and each script takes, you know, a good 5 minutes if it's properly processed and supervised, and a pharmacist does his due diligence in going over the script, making sure all the details are correct.
0: It is something I can well understand. You do want to double check. It's more important than selling someone the wrong sort of hammer, obviously.
1: Absolutely. And look, quite often, a lot of the scripts now are digital. So we just scan a QR code in and all the doctor's details comes up automatically on dispensing software. But we still have to go through and just check everything. We've got to check for allergies. We've got to check the dose is correct. Check for drug interactions.

0: etc. So there's a lot of thought processes and matching, if you like, to make sure that that prescription is right for the patient and safe for the patient. Yeah. And in the end, the pharmacist will then, take the medication out and talk to that patient. And quite often, like I said, it's not just a matter of getting a script, putting a label on and putting it out there. We have to, there's quite a number of processes.
1: Yeah, no, I understand, George. Thank you very much for filling us in and explaining why it does take a little bit more time. Much appreciated. Jamie, hello. What can you help us with?
2: Yeah, g'day, James. Just regarding the left-handedness, I believe there's a, given that I've got Scottish background as well and being left-handed, I believe there's a castle in Scotland somewhere and it's clan, the people of that clan were so skewed towards left-handedness that they built an entire castle back to front to the north to accommodate the fact that so many of them were left-handed.
1: Really?
2: Yeah. I think it was more to do with warfare and so forth. Someone was invading, they were hanging onto a stair rail with the appropriate hand, but the people coming towards them, they couldn't hang onto the stair rail, and not be encumbered.
1: Yes, that's all those...
2: with the sword in their opposite hand to normal.
1: Yeah, that's all those round staircases in castles.
2: Yeah, something like that.
1: Yeah. Do you ever find in today's world, Jamie, that you know there are things built for right-handed people that are slightly inconvenient for you?
2: It's everything. It's everything. Yeah, I mean, my wife's right-handed, and she actually I'm so used to it, but my wife actually pointed it out to me. Even when you're going to the auto checkouts at the shops, you have to always step slightly to one side to put your money in or take your money out because it's not in the preferred side.
1: Right.
2: There's everything. I'm using a brush cutter right now. I have to walk backwards with a brush cutter because brush cutters are made for right-handers. You're supposed to go with the turn of the wheel. Well, for me to go with the turn of the wheel, I've got to go backwards. It is everything.
1: That must be really irritating.
2: That's funny. I'm just so used to it, I don't really think about it.
1: Mm.
2: But out of a very, I don't think it's my, my family's clan that it's the preferred left-handed one. But my dad's family is very small. And I've only got one cousin on my father's side of the family. She's left-handed. My dad's left-handed,

0: Yeah, like just let.
1: Did you ever play the guitar?
0: No, probably for a number of reasons. Basically, one of them being that I'm tone deaf and I wouldn't have a clue. but hey, look, there's Jimi Hendrix and Paul McCartney.
1: Well, Jimi Hendrix. Some people restring all the strings, don't they, and just turn them upside down. But I think Jimi Hendrix just played his upside down.
0: Right.
1: Yeah, so instead of strumming down, he strummed up. Yeah.
0: My wife actually plays the piano. Unlike myself, she's got loads of musical talent. And I was able to tell her recently that there's actually such a thing as a left-handed piano. Apparently.
1: Okay.
0: Yeah, everything's back to front. I don't know.
1: Look, we're going to – Jamie, thank you very much. We're going to we're going to follow this story, this left-handed story. Someone says the left-handed castle is an old Scottish joke, but who knows? It might have been true. Someone says left-handed research is –

0: And I and Paul from Dural thought that Tomahawk would be a great one for me. And thanks to people like Steve, Tomahawk seems to be sticking around at the moment. Got a text in on the Sharks. Unfortunately, the recent shark attacks, including Coogee, have even dedicated swimmers urging a cull. But personally, I think that would be tragic given the ecological repercussions that most people don't understand. It's a big topic, obviously a lot of divided views, and we'll continue to canvass them throughout the afternoon. It's 3:30.
1: 702 ABC Sydney.
0: Traffic. 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
2: Thomas, good afternoon. M2 North Ryde, a police operation taking out Lane 1 eastbound towards City, approaching the Lane Cove Road off-ramp. Delays back about half a kilometre, and westbound delays, no lanes affected, but a bit of rubbernecking going on with the flashing lights. Queue almost back towards the Lane Cove Tunnel, and just seeing a breakdown being cleared off Ryde Road West Pimble, heading towards the beaches, up towards Yanko Road. I'm Jeff Wallace from ATN.
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0: Let's get some news headlines. Adam Storey, good afternoon.
4: Afternoon, Thomas. The federal government will decide in the coming days if it will extend the cut to the fuel excise after the US and Iran agreed to a new ceasefire deal. The price of oil has fallen, with Brent crude dropping more than 4.5% to $83.33 a barrel. The former head of the competition watchdog, Graham Samuel, says vested interests have submerged tax debate in Australia. Professor Samuel has addressed the Senate inquiry into the federal government's sweeping tax changes, saying much of the opposition has come from large business groups. And the Premier says they're not contemplating a cull of white sharks after a woman was attacked on the weekend. The 35-year-old remains in hospital in a critical condition after being bitten by a suspected white shark at Coogee on Saturday. More news at 4.
0: Thank you very much, Adam Storey. This is 702 ABC Sydney. Another quick look at the weather before we press on. Currently 18 in the city, 17 in Camden and in Gosford, 12 in Katoomba, 19 here in Parramatta, 17 in Penrith and 18 at the moment in Cronulla. Partly cloudy, a bit grey out there at the moment. The slight chance of a shower, that'll become less likely this evening, with some light winds, a minimum overnight temperature of 11. And as we've been discussing recently, even those minimums have been abnormally warm for this time of year. Tom Saunders was saying last week, I think it was Thursday night's minimum in Penrith, was its warmest on record. It has felt abnormally warm, hasn't it, for mid-June. For tomorrow, a top of 21 in the city and 21 in Penrith. A sunny day with light winds becoming northeasterly, 15 to 20 kilometres an hour in the late afternoon, and then becoming light in the evening. Tom was telling us earlier that, as I said, it has been a very, very warm start to winter, but Tom Saunders was saying it looks as though when we hit this coming weekend in a few days' time, that's when a bit of a cold snap might set in. So I'll hold Tom to that. We'll see how it goes on Friday or Saturday. He'll be joining us a little bit later on.
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0: Writing to your local council, it's a long-held tradition, right? You might have done it. And one Sydney group is taking AI technology to that project. The community group Save Bondi Junction has some concerns about Waverley Council's Bondi Junction master plan. And those concerns are pretty widespread. They include the scale of it, design controls, what they perceive to be disregards for heritage and more, that sort of thing. Now the group has built a tool on their website that lets residents draft a letter and send it to over a dozen councillors in seconds. So users just tick the box that relate to their concerns. They add some extra comments. So there's a personal element to this you can write. And then they click a single button and that quickly emails it to multiple councillors. On one hand, it's a natural extension of, you know, templated submission forms that we've used for decades. But there's some concern that using tools like this could distort public opinion. It could over-represent vocal minorities as well. So let's hear now from Catherine Munro, who built the tool. Catherine's here. Good afternoon.
7: Oh, hello, Thomas. I did not build the tool. I'm not that clever.
0: Oh, really? Sorry. Forgive me. I thought that you did. So you were a member of Save Bondi Junction.
7: I am, correct.
0: Okay, yes. And so,
7: I just didn't want to claim credit for it.
0: No, thank you. That was my misunderstanding. You could have just claimed credit and we could have run with it and you could have sounded like the smartest person in the world. But thank you for your honesty. Okay, but you are part of the group that is using this tool. So
7: yes.
0: why is it being used? Why are you using that approach?
7: Oh, well,

0: Well, I'm a speech pathologist and I use AI to help when I'm working with kids with severe ADHD or dyslexia. It can really give people access to things that they wouldn't normally have access to. So we are using this tool to help people who are intimidated about the process, who just are overwhelmed with the sort of hugeness of the changes, to get their heads around things and to basically put pen to paper. So we see it as something that's an provides access to people who otherwise would just not be able to do it.
1: That's really
0: And they
1: interesting.
0: include time poor people. We've had WhatsApp chats in the streets where mums who are at home with kids or, after work trying to get dinner ready, they can do this quite quickly, and what their thoughts are suddenly get explained much quicker, and they're just so happy to be able to have completed and spoken their mind, which is actually, sorry, I don't want to, I can explain a bit
1: No, it's
0: more.
1: really interesting. I just that's the sort of the time side of it, right? You're pressed for time and you haven't got time to make it.
0: Time
1: But also,
0: disability,
1: yeah, I want to ask you about that
0: developmental
1: side of
0: language
1: it.
0: disorder. Well, developmental language disorder, that's two in every classroom. So there's a huge amount of the population who have a language disability. So they, the sort of tier three specialist language that they need to use is just way beyond them. And this allows them to overcome that sort of intimidation and say what they think. Dyslexia, same thing, can express themselves, can interpret it more easily. That's what this tool does. And I don't know if you're about to ask this, but I'll just say that it's a little bit naughty of Thomas Sargent. That very, we're really, I take my hat off to him. It's a great story idea.
1: You're referring to the reporter from the press who's covered
0: Yeah,
1: this story, yes.
0: good on him. It's great to think of it. But he did know that the code in the tool does specify that it's never to invent facts or figures and to preserve the resident's voice, tone, and specific concerns, and not to include concerns that they do not raise. And that's very clearly explained in the tool when you're completing it.
1: Because there's some concern from groups, including, Sydney Yimby, yes, in my backyard,
0: Oh,
1: saying,
0: yes.
1: using AI to generate council submissions en masse could distort the amount of support or opposition to a proposal. What would you say to that? Because I feel like sometimes people hear AI and they automatically
0: Yes.
1: think everything's generated. There's no human element to it at all. You're saying it's a lot more
0: No, that's
1: nuanced than
0: not the
1: that.
0: case. So much more nuanced. No, it's not the case at all. It's not, sorry, what was the term he used? It's not generating, it's not like a bot that's kind of chucking in comments everywhere. If someone's on the website and they've gone a long way down, they're engaged if they're down, completing this form, they can choose to complete the survey options that actually address the big changes that this master plan will herald, as distinct from the survey that the council has put out, which is what one resident calls aspirational. It's just like, do you like sunshine? Do you like our pretty pictures of, parks where they've drawn the sun shining from the south? It's highly misleading. So, yeah.
1: We have a statement from Waverley Council on the use of the tool, and I just want to read this out. It says, quote, "Council is aware of a group's use of an AI tool to produce submissions. However, many members of the community have engaged with the consultations process in a considered way." I just want to get your views. It seems like there's a bit of a clause there. Yes, some are using AI, however, others are using it in a considered way. How do you feel about that? Do you feel it carries this suggestion that the council will take submissions created using this tool less seriously?
0: I don't know. I mean, that's all before us, isn't it? I mean, the fact is that if anyone is using this tool, they are considering the substance of what's going on. And the sad thing about the whole process is that we've had to do this. I mean, the public has only known about the enormous uplift that they're has been, quite frankly, snuck into the document since the 21st of May. That's less than a month ago. These things usually take months, if not a couple of years, to develop, and they've just quietly tried to sneak it in. They're withholding all the 3D modelling that usually gets put out on display, you know, in council, you know, kiosks, shopfront kiosks, so that you can actually see what's happening. They're deliberately refusing to put all of that out on display. So we feel like we're completely in the dark about what's going on.
1: We're
0: just trying to help people understand things that are really going to drastically impact on them.
1: I've got a text in. The Save Bondi Junction website provides a great vehicle for busy people to make a submission. The council has not provided sufficient time for people to properly understand a very complex proposal, and this really helps. So a listener there agreeing with what you were just saying there, Catherine Munro. I guess just finally, you know, is there, and it's really interesting to hear your perspective as a speech pathologist as well, and someone who deals with people living with disability, is there a case here for councils to improve their feedback capability with this kind of technology, so it's not the responsibility of individual interest groups to provide it?
0: Exactly. I mean, I've got other things that I'd like to be doing with my time, and I do feel like you're welcome, Waverley Council. We are helping people understand what you're actually doing. The document at the moment, though, is so confusing, so full of errors, so full of conflicting facts that we still don't really understand what's going on. We really do feel that it all needs to start all over again properly, and that they need their own professionals overseeing it, not having the mayor reach in and edit documents at the last minute and try and push them through without anyone being consulted or seeing them.
1: What's the deadline for all of this in terms of submissions?
0: Next week, the 24th of June.
1: Right.
0: It's crazy.
1: Okay. And how long have you
0: really
1: had?
0: The document was made public on the 21st of May.
1: Okay.
0: So, yeah.
1: A little under a month.
0: The amendments came out on the 21st of May, something that should be really well publicised and consulted. We were not given formal notice. People living in the area were not given formal notices. Businesses, you know, we've got Australia's oldest veterinary hospital, the home of that Bondi Vet, is going to end up being a block of flats with a pool on top of it. We've got three childcare centres getting demolished and no pathway to how they get replaced. We're losing the library. The library's somehow going to get incorporated to this, but there's no pathway to that. It is a very complex process. It could be a really exciting one, but we've got no confidence in what's happening at the moment.
1: Getting a number of texts in here. Angela says, I use the tool to help. It was excellent to turn my random ideas into a coherent piece of writing. Another listener, amazing to hear how technology can support the community in responding to the master plan. So obviously a lot of people feel quite passionately about it. It's a story we'll continue to follow, Catherine. But thank you very much for joining us, and thanks for your honesty and that you didn't build the tool.
0: You're welcome. That was a much smarter person than me.
1: Good on you. It's great to have you on. Appreciate it. Thank you very much. Catherine Munro there. Didn't build the tool but is using it. A member of the group Save Bondi Junction. This tool being used to allow residents to quickly draft and email submissions to their councils. I wonder, it's interesting because with the state significant development situation that's going on, that has been criticism from some local governments, the length of time that you have to generate a submission to some of these projects. In some cases, it's a couple of weeks. I wonder if that is going to become more of the norm, that you do have these tools that are used to pull your thoughts into a coherent piece of writing and quickly generate something and send it to the councillors or the planning department in a quick and timely manner. Maybe that is becoming more commonplace with these concerns we've been hearing about the timeframes with all of this. We'll continue to follow it. The deadline for that particular master plan next week, as Catherine says, it's 3:45.
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1: Something quite embarrassing happened to one of our 702 presenters over the weekend. I've just got to share this. I've got to share this with you. It's great. Sorry for laughing. You will laugh too. Something, though, you may have experienced yourself, right? And I'd love to hear from you about that side of it. It was a public wardrobe incident. You know the kind. You walk out of the bathroom with toilet paper on your shoe, perhaps. That's one. But or worse, you know, you're walking down the street and your dress is, you know, partially tucked up into your undies or something. That's got to be one of the worst, right? Well, the reason why I say that is our very own Emma Crowe had a slightly different wardrobe incident yesterday, and she's here to tell us all about it. Emma Crowe, what happened?
7: Hi, Tom.
1: Hello.
7: Well, hello. So this is really embarrassing on a number of fronts. So I went to a fancy dress party and the theme was something beginning with the letter S. So I just rummaged through the kids' dress-up box and I found some lion ears and a tail. I thought, Simba, perfect.
1: Oh, Simba from The Lion King.
7: So had a great night, dressed as Simba, basically a base of black and pinned a tail to my black T-shirt and had some little lion ears on and had a bit of a, you know, lion-coloured jumper over the top. So get home, you know, have a few wines, get home, take my ears off, flop on the couch, wake up to my dog barking in the morning quite early, who wants to get taken out. So I just sort of get up and head out. So I'm basically still partially in my dress-ups, I suppose. I'm in my black base. But I head out to the lane with the dog. Dog does her business. And our lane kind of, it's a bit of a track for walkers and runners. So I'm saying hi to a few randoms, you know, people walking past.
1: Yes, like, you do.
7: Hi, how are you going? Yeah, good morning. And I thought I'd smoothed my hair out. I failed to add that I'd also teased my hair into kind of a mane, like I'd made my hair really big.
1: So you're walking around with a mane.
7: So I thought I'd tame the mane. Like, oh, I'll just tame the mane before I go out. Anyway, I get back inside and I just suddenly catch myself in the reflection and I've still got my tail on.
1: You're wearing
7: the
1: tail.
7: I've basically been in public, saying hi just to random people on a Sunday morning.
1: And with the tail on.
7: You know, looked at me a bit weirdly and I thought it might have been the messy hair or something, you know.
1: Gosh.
7: I went out with a tail. I went out wearing a tail.
1: And you're just saying hi to people walking up and down the street, complete with a mane as well and a tail sticking out. I just would have loved to have seen you yesterday. Oh, what were people thinking? Maybe they thought it was your normal dress.
7: Nobody told me, right?
1: They
7: looked at me a little bit strangely and I thought, oh, well, you know.
1: I don't know. I don't know what I would have done. If someone had walked past with a tail, I think I probably would have just thought, oh, yeah. To each their own. I don't know if I would have pointed it out.
7: People do love to wear a tail out and about and, you know, to each their own. You know?
1: Maybe you've like started a new trend in your neck of the woods. You never know. There'll be tails all around your neighbourhood soon.
7: Yeah.
1: I love it. Thank you. I don't know if I would be game to share that on live radio. So we're so appreciative that you have, Emma Crowe. Thank you very much.
7: No,
1: I hope you've taken the tail off now.
7: It's off. It's
1: okay, that's good to know. Good on you. Thank you very much. Emma Crowe there with her unfortunate public wardrobe mishap. Dressing as Simba, walking around with a tail sticking out. The reason why, I'm so glad Emma shared that, but can we help Emma feel better today? Do you have any embarrassing wardrobe incidents or malfunctions that you'd like to share with us this afternoon? Some solidarity with the fabulous Emma Crowe would be good at this point. 1-300-222-702, 0467-922-702 is the number to text.
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1: Lee Sales is with us now. Lee, obviously I want to talk to you about a very special Australian story tonight in just a moment, but I've got to ask first, were you watching the Socceroos yesterday when this goal was scored?
8: Beach. Over the top, here's Nestori. Great first touch. Nestori, a good goal! Oh, my word! It's a Nestori moment in Vancouver!
1: What do you reckon? Were you watching it?
0: I was. And actually, both of the goals I just thought were just breathtaking. They just both came out of kind of nowhere. They were just so wonderful. But I was around at Annabelle Crabb's house. About 40 of us were kind of clustered around her TV eating delicious food that she prepared. But it reminded me of when I was a young reporter and the Sydney 2000 Olympics were on, my assignment during the games was to go wherever in the city was the kind of big screen gathering point who weren't at Homebush.
1: I loved it when that happened.
0: I actually reckon it was a great assignment.
1: Yeah, oh, it would have been great. I loved those public. I was obviously much younger, but I remember going with my family to some of those public viewing areas, and they were fab. The energy, the atmosphere, it was just amazing.
0: It was so brilliant. I was at Darling Harbour when Cathy Freeman won her gold medal, and like it's hard to convey the pleasure of when you're watching something like that with a huge group of people, and everyone is so thrilled and happy to be there. It was just, it's such a great thing to do. I'm a big fan of, even if you're not at the actual event, if you can find a group of people to watch some great sport with, it's really fun.
1: Yeah, I've got the, you mentioned both goals were good. Here's the Connor Metcalf one.
8: Connor Metcalf, who's on the burst. Metcalf, it opens up beautifully.
1: Obviously, Lee, you know, the vast majority of us can't actually be there, but that doesn't matter, does it? There's this very special and unique joy when it comes to watching sport as a group where so many of us are behind this one national team. It's really special.
0: Totally. And it bonds you with strangers like immediately. And of course you have something to talk about straight away because you're like, oh my God, could you believe that? You know, it's just such a wonderful, you know, kind of feeling to all be together around something like that. It's just, yeah. I tell you what though, when I watch it, every time I watch any kind of, you know, World Cup, men's or women's, I just think, goalie has got to be the hardest job in all of sport.
1: Absolutely. Mind you, ours is doing a pretty amazing job because Turkey had 72% of the possession yesterday. That's an important point to make. We did not have anywhere near the possession that they did, but what an amazing job.
0: That was actually fascinating to have a look at those stats, and you'd think Turkey would be going away and really having a look at, you know, how on earth they dominated the sort of capture of the ball so much, but just could not translate that into goals at all. And I think they also had a huge number of attempts at getting goals, which they were unsuccessful with. But yeah, our goalie did a fantastic job. But the pressure is just sickening, even watching it.
1: I know. And like when you look at the penalty shootouts and all that, it's just sort of the most terrifying job ever. No, I couldn't agree more. And I sort of forget, and I remember every 4 years how special this tournament is, and how everyone gets into it, and everyone suddenly becomes a football expert for 4 or 5 weeks. So I'm very excited, looking forward to the next one. I don't think you'll be crowding around the TV at Annabelle Crabbs at like 5 o'clock on Saturday morning, though, will you? Because that's when they're playing the US.
0: Is it 5 a.m.? 5 a.m. 10 a.m.
1: Nah,
0: 5 a.m.
1: Not as civilized, unfortunately.
0: And look, hopefully she won't be knocking on my door at that time either.
1: You never know. Yeah, next one, 5 o'clock our time Saturday morning. I'm going to be up. I can't wait. Now, I want to ask you about Australian story tonight, Lee. It's special. Yes. It's sad. It's very sad. Richard Scolia, I mean, an incredible Australian who, of course, died just days ago from brain cancer. What an incredible legacy.
0: Absolutely extraordinary legacy. I mean, the legacy from his melanoma research that he conducted with Professor Georgina Long, that alone would be an absolutely gobsmacking legacy. But to then have backed it up with having this experimental treatment for brain cancer, which has allowed them to then design a trial, a clinical trial, to see if there's any applications that, you know, can be learned, because brain cancer currently, you know, it's very limited treatment options. Mm. I mean, again, like, double legacy, absolutely extraordinary.
1: I remember interviewing Richard the day after he became Australian of the Year on Breakfast Radio, along with Georgina Long. And what struck me was just what a lovely guy he was. He, at the peak of his profession, saving lives, going through his own health journey, of course, at that point, but just incredibly down to earth and humble, ignoring the rest of that legacy, just an amazing bloke.
0: Yeah, I mean, he and also for somebody so brilliant who'd done such amazing things, very down to earth. I had a bit to do with him because I anchor Australian of the Year for the ABC. Yeah. And at the, not the one that he won, the year after, I was chatting to him and I was saying how my children drive me mad, basically running away from me when I try and put sunscreen on them. They were always fighting me over it. It's so annoying. Anyway, I said my little guy had gotten sunburned. I felt really embarrassed and horrified by it. Anyway, he pulled out his phone and showed me his own
3: own son with a horrible sunburn. Oh. And I just felt such relief that, oh, my God, even Richard Scollier,
1: even Richard Scollier's kids,
3: one of the planet's top melanoma experts can't get their kid to always wear sunscreen. So, yeah, I felt so much better.
1: That actually makes me a whole lot better feeling, hearing that right now. I thought if there was any kids who wouldn't be sunburned, it'd be theirs. But there you go. But you're right. I mean, I think the amazing thing about this is the fact, and we look, you know, down the line, the fact that this experimental treatment, it will now be tested. It'll be tested in clinical trials. I mean, Richard's journey could end up saving a lot of lives, right?
3: Absolutely. And you can't, you know, Richard's experience is one person's experience. The treatment was bespoke for Richard, so it's really hard to extrapolate anything from that, because even though he survived a lot longer than the usual, you know, duration of someone with brain cancer, that could be luck. He could just be an outlier. But a clinical trial, when you've got a proper sample and it's controlled, then hopefully we can really learn some more. But nonetheless, his experience allowed them, gave them a huge amount of data to be able to feed into the design of the trial. So it's really something.
1: Yeah, it looked incredibly sad, but what an amazing life. This was quite a journey for the team behind the episode, wasn't it? Australian Stories followed, you know, the highs and lows of Richard's medical and personal journey for years. It was like 3 years.
3: Vanessa Gorman, who was the producer on that, I mean, you're involved with these people for a really long time. So, of course, you know, a bit like the one with James Valentine the other week, you know, you get to know them. They're often amazing people and you feel incredibly sad, and particularly when, you know that that's how it's going to end. And, of course, with these kind of stories, you've always trying to strike the balance between how much you're imposing and how much you're asking when someone has limited time left. And it's, you know, a very sensitive thing that you're trying to do, and you want to honour their wishes. And, you know, it just has to be handled really carefully. And I know our team at Australian Story puts huge amounts of effort into trying to make sure that we look after the people that are part of those stories.
1: And you do an amazing job. It's tonight at 8 o'clock, of course, on ABC TV, anytime on ABC iView. Lee, thank you very much as always. Chat to you again soon.
3: Thanks, Tom.
1: Take care. Lee Sales there.
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1: It is 3 minutes to 4. In the wake of Emma Crowe walking around with a tail on Sunday morning, your wardrobe malfunctions this afternoon. Helen in Cameray, what's happened to you?
12: Oh, Thomas, I just die of embarrassment just thinking about it. It happened back in the 80s, but I was coming back on a jumbo jet with my family from wherever we'd been.
1: Yeah.
12: And there were numerous, like over 100 exchange students that had been in the States at the time, and we were all on the same plane. And went to the bathroom, came back, walked the entire length of the economy class section. And the further I walked along to my seat, the louder the laughter got. I couldn't work out what was going on.
1: What was it?
12: Anyway, I got back to my seat. And as I went to sit down, I sort of swept my arm behind me to hold my skirt into place, and realised that I had walked the entire plane with my skirt tucked into my pantyhose.
1: Oh, no.
12: And everybody, it was sort of like a ripple effect.
1: This domino effect of exchange students all laughing behind you.
12: Oh, they thought that it was hilarious.
1: Come
12: but
1: on,
12: the worst
1: students.
12: Part of it was that my two sons disowned me.
1: Well, because they were so embarrassed. You know what struck me, Helen, is this happened in the 80s and you're still dwelling on it. You're very scarred by this.
12: I am. I've got heart palpitations just thinking about it. I'm in my 70s now, so it's a long time ago.
1: And your kids were too embarrassed.
12: My friends have dined out on this story for a long time.
1: Well,
12: I interrupted you.
1: Now the 702 family's dining out on it. That's, look, I'd be pretty embarrassed too, but I'm so glad that you've mustered up the courage to share it with us this afternoon, Helen. Thank you very much. Take care.
12: Thanks,
1: it's the past now. I'm sure they've forgiven you for it. Good on you. Thank you for your call. That's great. I appreciate it. Helen in Camberra there. 1-300-222-702 is a number to call. If you just joined, December Crowe, my fabulous colleague, dressed up as Simba from The Lion King for a dress-up party on Saturday night. Sunday morning, she's walking the dog, saying hi to people on the street. The whole morning she spends with the tail still sticking out of her back. So it got us thinking, your embarrassing wardrobe malfunctions. Provide some solidarity to Emma Crowe this afternoon. Make her feel better. It's not just her. I'll take some more calls after the 4 o'clock news. Also coming up after the news, a major investment today when it comes to hospital infrastructure spending. Billions of dollars, the state budget not too far away, and the Treasurer, Daniel Mookie, will be joining us after 4 o'clock.
13: When it needs to be discussed.
14: Advocates told the hearing already exhausted parents would be plunged further into crisis if additional responsibilities were placed on families.
13: When our leaders speak.
15: We know who you are. We will find you.
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16: Story with ABC News. The federal government will determine in the coming days if it will extend the cut to the fuel excise. Jack McKay has more from Canberra.
17: The fuel excise was halved earlier this year after petrol prices spiked amid the conflict in the Middle East. The move has saved motorists 26 cents per litre, but the temporary relief is due to end on June 30. Prime Minister Anthony Albanese says his government will make an assessment about the excise at the start of next week.
18: We know that the end of the conflict doesn't mean that we're back to business as usual.
17: The halving of the excise and the reduction of the heavy vehicle road user charge has cost the government billions of dollars in lost revenue.
16: Meanwhile, a memorandum of understanding is scheduled to be officially signed between Iran and the United States in Switzerland later this week. As Global Affairs editor Laura Tingle reports, the exact details of the deal remain unclear.
19: There's talk of toll-free access to the Strait of Hormuz, but quite clearly the plan would involve Iran continuing to control that strait, even if there are not tolls. So I think pragmatic assessment has got to be this isn't all done and dusted. All it really signals, I think, is that the US is unlikely now to engage in full-scale war again against Iran. But Israel, when that ceasefire in April was dealt with, just basically moved its targets from Iran to Lebanon. You know, the bitterness and the intractability of the two sides there is not going to end.
16: The former head of the competition watchdog, Graeme Samuel, says vested interests have submerged tax debate in Australia. Professor Samuel has addressed a Senate inquiry into the federal government's sweeping changes to negative gearing and the capital gains tax discount. He is supportive of the reforms and says much of the opposition has come from large business groups.
20: Private vested interests have got very, very good megaphones, and they'll march up and down the street with their megaphones and their signs saying, yeah, this is going to be disaster, woe betide us. The public interest is very rarely represented, except by a few.
16: Coogee Beach in Sydney's east has reopened after beaches along that stretch of coast were closed in the wake of Saturday's shark attack that left a woman in a critical condition. Council lifeguards have been patrolling some of the beaches with jet skis and drones. The victim of Saturday's attack has been identified as a 35-year-old local mother who remains in hospital. She was an accomplished swimmer who was with friends when she was mauled by the 3-metre great white. The Premier says a cull of great whites is off the tables as they're protected, but the government says it's looking into whether the number of bull sharks should be culled. West Australia's Premier Roger Cook has confirmed officials from the Department of Foreign Affairs and Trade are assisting the family of a 9-year-old Perth girl who's been killed in Pakistan. Hania Ahmed and her family had travelled from Australia to Pakistan to visit relatives when they were robbed at gunpoint last week. Police opened fire on the family after mistaking them for the suspects. 9-year-old Hania was fatally shot and her brother and father wounded. Mr Cook says it's a horrifying story.
21: I do know that DFAT and the consular are providing all the assistance they can to the family of this little girl, but it's absolutely heartbreaking and it is devastating for the community as well.
16: Federal opposition leader Angus Taylor hasn't put a timeline on a shadow frontbench reshuffle after one of its top performers announced they're quitting politics. Tasmanian Senator and Shadow Home Affairs Minister John O'Dunham revealed over the weekend he intends to leave Parliament later this year, citing personal reasons. Mr Taylor says Senator Dunham's departure is a big loss for the coalition.
22: We'll obviously
4: you know, have to replace Jono at the appropriate time. But he's continuing to play that role right now, and of course he's exceptional in that role. He will look, not only will he continue to be exceptional in that role, he'll be exceptional in anything he goes on and does.
16: Residents in the Ukrainian capital Kyiv have taken refuge in underground metro stations as Russia launched another major drone and missile attack. Authorities say Kyiv's air defence systems worked to repel the assault overnight and have urged residents to seek shelter. Several cars have caught fire after being hit by drone debris. The attack has damaged power lines and left 140,000 Kyiv residents without power. And voters in Switzerland have rejected a proposal to limit the country's population to 10 million people. Results show nearly 55% of participants voted against and 45% for, with 60% turnout rate. The proposal came from the right-wing Swiss People's Party, which has long campaigned on an anti-immigration platform. Isolated showers across the southern inland plains, the central east and the northeast this afternoon, tending to be scattered about the north coast and the adjacent ranges. It'll be dry and sunny elsewhere. Partly cloudy with a slight chance of a shower in Sydney. Sunny tomorrow with a top of 21. 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
1: Very good afternoon. A lot of solidarity coming in on the text line about wardrobe malfunctions. I'll be sharing some more of your stories later. Hope you're doing well this afternoon. To more serious matters, a concerning event over the weekend has really reignited this talk about how to keep people safe from sharks in Sydney waters.
24: If one was in the air, we don't know what would have happened, but what I can say is it was a very, very clear day, and what we do know is that drones are very effective at spotting sharks. They're being rolled out right across the coastline, and it is probably one of the only shark mitigation measures that we can say with absolute confidence keep the community safe.
1: And as the Randwick Mayor, Dylan Parker, there, and as in the news we brought you about half an hour ago, we're having a chat with Surf Lifesaving. So drones couldn't be used to Coogee Beach on Saturday, and that was when a woman was bitten. The 35-year-old remains in a critical condition. Surf Lifesaving has told us this afternoon they've worked with the Civil Aviation Safety Authority, and those restrictions for Coogee Beach have now been lifted just for Surf Lifesaving to use drones. You can't use them to take photos or anything like that, but for the purposes of shark mitigation technology, Surf Lifesaving can use drones. Coogee was previously excluded, the only eastern suburbs beach that was excluded because it was in the way of the flight path, but CASA, the Civil Aviation Safety Authority, has now allowed only Surf Lifesaving to use those drones. We'll have more on that a little later. Also ahead, Australian soccer fans are, of course, celebrating.
25: We need to recover from this world, but also emotionally we need to recover because our young boys would never have experienced something like this.
1: What a match, what a result. That's Socceroos coach Tony Popovich there. Pat Stack will be here soon. And a bit later, have a think about this. There's a lot of talk about the tax changes at the moment, and a two-day Senate inquiry into the reforms began this morning. Keen to hear from you today. Are you planning to sell your home at the moment? What do you need to keep in mind? What are some common mistakes, perhaps? After 5:30, we'll be having a chat about that. But I'd love you to be part of this discussion. So if you have a question or a story to tell, have a think and give me a call after 5:30. I'd love to hear from you on that. 1-300-222-702.
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23: Traffic.
1: Bronwyn Martin from the Transport Management Centre. Good afternoon.
26: Good afternoon, Thomas. On the approach to Ingleburn, there's some fairly heavy southbound traffic on the Hume motorway, and that's because there is a broken down truck just before Brooks Road. It's blocking one southbound lane, the left lane, so you'll need to merge out of that one to get past. At Moorbank, one eastbound lane of the M5 off-ramp to Moorbank Avenue is closed. There's a broken down car in the left lane there, so just be prepared to merge around that one as well. At Arncliffe, there's been a multi-vehicle crash on the Princess Highway near Forest Road. One northbound lane of the highway is closed, the left lane. Emergency services and tow trucks are on site. And at Macquarie Park, all citybound lanes of the M2 have just reopened on the approach to Lane Cove Road. There was a police operation taking place there. The left lane was closed. but that left lane is now open, so all the city-bound lanes open through there and the traffic looking back to normal. And just for anyone travelling through Lisarow on the Central Coast, just be aware that some of the traffic lights are blacked out at a number of intersections along the Pacific Highway, so just slow down on approach to those intersections. To the public transport, trains pretty much to time at the moment. At Homebush, though, buses are diverting away from a section of Hill Road. That's because of some road work at Carter Street, so a couple of stops being missed there. You can plan your trip using a transport app or transportnsw.info, and for the traffic information, head to livetraffic.com.
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1: It's 9 minutes past four. Thanks for joining us. The New South Wales budget is a little over a week away, and it's generally the case that announcements begin to trickle out beforehand. This year appears to be no different, with the Treasurer and the Premier out at Liverpool today to announce a multi-billion dollar investment into the state's hospitals. Now, according to the government, the investment is part of the largest increase to the health budget in the state's history. But there's a long road ahead, with New South Wales public hospitals facing mounting pressure in recent years. The number of presentations to hospitals has increased, the complexity of cases is getting worse, and the government is working to retain and attract more staff, like nurses and paramedics. I feel like there are political challenges as well with the divided response to the recent federal budget. And there's a two-day Senate inquiry underway looking at the federal government's tax changes, with business groups hitting out at the major overhaul to capital gains and negative gearing. Daniel Mookie is the New South Wales Treasurer who's here. Treasurer, good afternoon.
2: Good afternoon. Thanks for having me on.
1: So tell me first about today's announcement. $3.6 billion over the next 12 months for hospital infrastructure. What hospitals are set to benefit?
2: Liverpool Hospital, John Hunter Hospital, as well as many other hospitals across the state. It is the biggest single investment in the bricks and mortar of the New South Wales health system in any state budget. It pairs with yesterday's announcement of additional $10 billion plus of health funding for the day-to-day activities of our hospitals. And between yesterday's announcement and today's announcement, we're just making very clear our priorities, which is to make sure that people do have access to world-class healthcare in their neighbourhoods. That's a vital part of the job of any state government. It's one we take very seriously.
1: So as you mentioned, that funding announced yesterday as well, a four-year pipeline here for new and upgraded hospitals, as well as more beds, more treatment spaces. Welcome, no doubt. But just to be clear, is this a new funding package, or is this previously allocated money that you're announcing again now ahead of the budget?
2: No, it's definitely new money. It's costing it. I mean, I can tell you, it certainly we see it on our balance sheet, but it's vital money and it's necessary money, because we do understand that the health system is under pressure. We're not under any illusions about the fact that more and more people are turning to our hospitals, more and more people need that care. And we do expect the pressure on our hospitals to go up, which is why we're pairing it with new and additional resources.
1: Okay, the hospitals you mentioned there, it's interesting. John Hunter, Yirrabadalla, obviously outside Sydney, but the rest of them, Rouse Hill, Bankstown, Fairfield, Mount Druitt, all in Western Sydney. Do you feel as though Western Sydney has been falling behind when it comes to having, you know, modern health facilities and expanded services?
2: Yes, I do. And the government was elected on a clear mandate to help correct some of that funding imbalance. So many of the communities, particularly the ones you and I just mentioned, had a lot of people come in, have done a huge amount to help us solve the housing crisis, but they were promised services that just weren't delivered. And if you happen to be in a place like Riverston, having access to the Rouse Hill Hospital is a game changer. That is a community that was promised that hospital election after election after election, and they're entitled to feel a bit cynical about why it was that the politicians would turn up just before voting time and promise a new hospital, but when the budget came around, the money wasn't there. So in this budget, there is $900 million plus to build that hospital. People can see it getting underway. But you're quite right to say we do think that there is a job to correct some of the funding imbalances that have taken place. That's not occurring at the detriment of other communities. It's because we are finding additional additional money to put into this, particularly for the areas of our state and our city that is dealing with large increases in population.
1: Okay, so a $10.3 billion investment over 4 years to help recruit and retain nurses, for example, midwives. We have heard over time nurse retention's been an issue, right? Paramedics, nurses moving into state because the pay and the conditions are better there, like Queensland, for example. Will throwing this amount of money help to solve that problem?
2: Well, we certainly think it will help. The alternative of capping essential worker pay and freezing their wages like the previous government did back in 2021 didn't help. So we have delivered a record increase in pay for paramedics. We've done now a record increase in pay for nurses and midwives as well. That does come at a cost. What I did say yesterday was that funding that decision from the Industrial Relations Commission is about $2.9 billion. But we think that's an investment that is necessary. There is no doubt that we could try to make the budget bottom line look better by capping wages like the previous government did, but you'll have the same conditions that led to shortage in the first place.
1: I mean, all of this sounds significant and credit where it's due, of course, but it would be remiss of me not to point out that Labor at a federal level has had quite an uphill battle selling its budget at the moment over entirely different issues. I accept that. There's a two-day inquiry underway into the tax changes, for example. I know they're federal issues, but is the aggressive response to a federal Labor budget a short time ago going to make it harder for you to sell yours? Because the polls indicate that, you know, people are turning their backs on Labor federally at the moment.
2: Well, I'm not going to buy into the politics of the federal budget. It's obviously, I'll leave it to the commentators and others to observe. But your question about whether or not it creates any complications for us, the short answer is not really. Yeah. I mean, from my perspective, this budget is about making sure that life is affordable in New South Wales.

0: And regardless of what's happening federally, we see our job here as taking whatever steps we can amidst a time of tremendous economic uncertainty to back families and to back businesses and to make sure that we are growing the economy, but also we are helping families who are doing it tough as we are once more going through a cost of living crisis. When we came to office 3 years ago, we were in the aftermath of the biggest inflation shock that New South Wales has experienced in decades. After the war in the Middle East, we're seeing the same inflationary pressures putting a lot of stress on working families. So the way I see it is that next week's budget is an opportunity for us to make progress and also to make clear what our priorities are, which is to make sure families are supported during this difficult time.
1: Sure. There's a correlation there, though. I know you don't want to get drawn on the federal budget, but, you know, there was a major inquiry last week into the NDIS cuts, one of the biggest changes to a social program in history. That will have implications for the states. There's an inquiry underway today, 2 days into the tax reforms. Once again, implications for your constituents here in New South Wales. So I feel like there's a bit more of an overlap. We've heard from the opposition, we've heard from disability advocates, business groups, they've all said, hang on, this is all being rushed. You know, 3 days into the NDIS last week, 2 days about the tax reforms this week. Do you think it is being rushed at the moment? I know that's a federal issue, but will it absolutely affect your constituents here in New South Wales? Is all of this being rushed through?
0: Well, again, it's for the federal parliament to explain how and why they wish to debate certain matters at the pace in which they do. But just to pick on the two issues that you just raised, NDIS. For example, that NDIS issue has been talked about now for many, many years. At my level, I can't, it's not for me to tell the Senate how to do their job, but I can definitely tell your listeners and everyone that we've been working with the federal government, having many, many tough conversations with them and with others for years now on this issue. And I think lots of people in Australia understand that changes are necessary to the NDIS because it's not delivering on its original purpose. Equally, I've got to be honest with you and to our constituents here in New South Wales, it's not like the money was being particularly well spent in the NDIS either. So I feel as though it's appropriate for the federal government to pursue reform. I think it's appropriate for them to make their case to the Senate and to the states as they wish. We obviously will focus on the parts that involve us as a state government.
1: Because there will be growing parts that focus on you as a state government, though, right? I mean, the idea is the state will take more responsibility to support people with a disability who, for by and large, are not on the scheme, and millions are not. So it will have a bearing on your budget.
0: It does. It does have a bearing. We haven't hidden that from at all. In fact, a big part of why we were pretty insistent on us getting a good funding for health is because we did anticipate that we will be stepping up and providing more NDIS services.
1: Mm. And you think you're set up to be able to do that?
0: Well, I mean, I think we've been pretty straight with people, which is, again, that there's no suggestion that the states are going to be in a position to provide like-for-like services to what is taking place in the NDIS. But I would also just say, right, we do need more federal investment in certain areas, and we've been pretty upfront about what our priorities are. We've been pretty upfront that we do need to make sure that the NDIS is well functioning for this reason, that tonight we have about 1,300 people sleeping in New South Wales hospital beds that otherwise should be in aged care or should be supported by the NDIS. That does have implications for people's care in emergency departments and elsewhere. So from our perspective, we've been pretty upfront about the substance of the reforms, but when you're asking me about the process of how the Senate debates them, I'll leave it for the Senate to talk about the process of federal debates or federal legislation. From our perspective, we're more interested in the substance of what the federal government is proposing, and we're engaging with them constructively about that.
1: Daniel Mookie, thank you very much for joining us.
0: Thanks for having me on.
1: It is Daniel Mookie, the Treasurer of New South Wales. The state budget, not too far away.
2: When they crush everything Sydney.
3: Monday's just got sharper with the Monday mini quiz. Join me tonight. Be ready to play. Test your brain. Come on, have some fun.
2: Evenings with Renee Crosh. 7:30 tonight after NRL Monday.
3: 7:02 ABC Sydney.
1: It's 19 minutes past four. Thomas Arici with you this afternoon. If you just joined us, my fabulous colleague Emma Crowe was telling me before the news. She went to a costume party on Saturday night dressed as Simba, the little lion from The Lion King, with the, you know, the ears, the tail and all. Went to sleep, woke up the next morning, walking the dog, saying hi to everyone in her town, the tail still sticking out behind her. So I just thought, messages of solidarity for Emma, please. Surely other people have had some embarrassing wardrobe malfunctions they'd like to share. We had Helen in Camberra calling up before the news about quite an embarrassing one on a plane in the 80s. And this text is a good point, Helen, to make you feel a bit better. The good thing about these things happening in the 80s

0: is that there were no phones back then. Now that lady on the plane would be all over the internet. So I hope that makes you feel a little bit better, Helen in Cameray. From Dan in Sydney, to make Helen feel better, we went for dinner at a cool restaurant in New Zealand about 25 years ago. And before our friend left, she went to the bathroom. Unbeknownst to us or her, when we left, she'd walked the entire long restaurant and across the road and to her car before we saw the trail of loo paper. Yeah, that's an old one, isn't it? An oldie but a goodie, Dan. Thank you very much. And from this listener, to make Emma feel better, I recently wore my dress inside out to the art gallery. I had no idea until I got home 3 hours later. I feel like maybe at the art gallery they just thought you'd be making some sort of artistic statement, perhaps. You could have gotten away with that one.
1: Drive with Thomas Aridi.
2: 702 ABC Sydney.
0: It's got a development on a story we were talking about on Drive back in April. You might remember we spoke with the Strathfield councillor, Jean-Paul Bilardi, back in April about a proposal to expand the border of Strathfield to include parts of Homebush and Homebush West. Well, the consultations finished up just over the last couple of weeks. We had some quite passionate views about this on the text line. The council has decided not to pursue it any further, right? So it's not happening. That's the development. But today, Strathfield Labor councillor Rory Nosworthy has accused councillor Bilardi of quietly shelving the plans after a conflict of interest came to light with the councillor's sister owning a property within the proposed boundaries. So Councillor Bilardi joins us on the line. Councillor, good afternoon. We appreciate you coming on.
3: Afternoon, Tom. Thanks for having me.
0: We spoke back in April about this, as you might remember, and I read out a text from a listener who asked at the time if there were any councillors that owned property in the new boundary. And this is what you said then.
3: No. Fortunately enough, no one does. There are no conflicts there, which is great. It makes the whole process a lot simpler.
0: Okay, so that was back in April. Why didn't your sister owning a property count as a conflict of interest back then?
3: Look, Tom, I'll just make one quick correction before that. The council didn't actually even do a consultation. The issue was killed before the consultation took place. Mm-hmm. So that's the first thing I just wanted to mention. So like you said, it's been killed altogether.
0: Yeah.
3: I had nothing to do with its shelving. I wasn't involved in the vote whatsoever. I think it's really important to say to your listeners that as soon as I saw that in the final version of what would be consulted on included my sister's home, I recused myself from any of the debate, discussion or vote that took place. But look, it's clear that Councillor Nosworthy likes playing some of these games in the media, which is fine, but that's just the nature of politics at times. But like I said, as soon as the conflict arose, I spoke with Council's Director of Legal and Governance and I took their advice and I said, look, this has come to my attention. I'm okay to just step out of all this altogether and have nothing to do with it. And they gave the green light for that. So at the next meeting of council, at the very start of the meeting, and this is all recorded, by the way, it's done in public interest. I made a public disclosure of that interest and said, look, this has come to my attention. So when this matter is dealt with, I will leave the room for any discussion or debate or vote on this matter. And that's exactly what I did. I left the room and I had nothing to do with it. And it was the decision of the council, not in my presence, to kill the issue altogether. But that's a matter for them. When these disclosures take place and you leave the room, you've got sort of nothing to do with the outcome.
0: And we appreciate you coming on the air this afternoon. And that's really important to have that right of reply. But you said when the conflict arose, I mean, wasn't it always a conflict that your sister had property in the affected area? It didn't arise.
3: No, you're right. Look, that it came to my attention at the time, and so I said, well, I'm going to deal with this appropriately. So I took the council's legal advice and dealt with it based on that advice. So, look, the nature of these things, Tom, and this is a really important point to make, is that I have five sisters, Tom. I'm one of six kids. I've got five sisters, and yes, my sister lives in an apartment in the final affected area. But I grew up in Strathfield, and not only that, I have four generations of my family living in our council area. You know, my grandma's still here, my parents, my five sisters and all their families, close family, friends, school friends, aunties, uncles, etc. So when you're from a big close-knit ethnic family like mine, you tend to see your community truly as your village, and that's very true in my case. So at every council meeting, and this is all recorded, you can note at the start of the meeting, I'm often getting up and having to declare conflicts of interest because there's hardly a street or a corner of the area I don't have a conflict in. So I'm always declaring those, and as is all publicly recorded, I leave the room when those votes take place. So my record is that I have meticulously handled any conflict or perceptions of conflict by making those public declarations and removing myself from the chamber when discussions and votes take place.
0: And the decision's been made now by council to drop the proposal. How do you feel about that?
3: Well, it's not for me to say or comment on, to be honest. Like I said, as soon as that conflict did come to my attention, I've separated myself from the issue altogether, and that was a decision for the other councillors to make. And I left the room before the debate or discussion took place. So I don't know why they came to that decision, but they did. And, you know, the community has to respect that.
0: Yeah, sure. And I appreciate that you weren't part of the process, but as you just said, you're a proud, long-term, lifelong Strathfield resident. So do you have a view on it not going ahead? I know that you can't be drawn on what the discussions were that led to this decision, but as a citizen and as a councillor, how do you feel about it not going ahead now?
3: Well, look, the initial proposal had some merit to it, but it was very much driven by the residents who live in that area, and I'm not one of them. And they had a number of issues they were wanting to be clarified through a consultation. In the end, we changed the borders and boundaries and what it might look like to suit various residents in that area. So many times we went back and forth with various models on what we would consult on. And ultimately there just wasn't agreement on what the consultation should look like. And so I anticipate that had a lot to do with why councillors may have dropped the issue. Because if you don't have a unanimous decision in the community, then it's very hard to go ahead with these things. And we've seen that in other local issues as well. When you can't get agreement, sometimes the best thing to do is nothing.
0: Okay. We appreciate you coming on. Thank you very much for joining us.
3: Appreciate it, Tom.
0: Take care. And to you too. Strathfield Councillor Jean-Paul Bilardi there. To learn more about this story, you can read Declan Bowring's story. It's up there now on the ABC website, 27 past four. Let's chat finance. Ian Verinder is here, the ABC's chief business correspondent. Ian, by the looks of it, the markets are roaring ahead at the moment.
4: Yep, that's right, Thomas. A huge day today, up around about 1.4%. So a massive day on the market today. And of course, that follows a big, big rise on Friday as well. So the Australian market has recovered a lot of territory in the past couple of days. And today, really driven by the fact of this, the 40th time lucky, as one punter put it, Donald Trump's resolution to the Iran conflict. So we've yet to see the final details. And of course, the deal, as he likes to say, is going to be signed on Friday. So there'll be no real changes until Friday. And of course, what happens on Friday is that they sign an agreement to come to an agreement down the track. So we are still quite a way away from a final resolution, but it does look positive and everyone has taken it as such.
0: Yeah.
4: And of course, the other thing that's driven our market today too is we've got a Reserve Bank meeting tomorrow, and the idea that oil prices are going to come down, or hopefully come down on a semi-permanent basis, has taken the pressure off interest rates. And so we're likely to see no change in the interest rate decision tomorrow.
0: Okay, so that was my next question. Reserve Bank, they're meeting tomorrow. Just to clarify, you reckon they won't go up again? We're expecting no change because a lot of eyes are on the RBA tomorrow.
4: That's right. So they're meeting. It's a two-day meeting these days. So they're meeting right now and all through tomorrow, and they make the announcement at around about 3:30 and 2:30. They'll be basically saying no change. In fact, in the past week, there's been a huge change in the way everybody's thinking about interest rates. Essentially, at the three rates that we've had in the last few months have really seemed to have knocked the economy around quite a bit. So we've got a property market that's heading south, and now you add into this into the factor that the real pressure point on the global economy looks like being resolved, and that's just another reason for the Reserve Bank to stay on hold. And a lot of economists are now thinking on hold for the rest of the year and possibly cuts next year.
0: Okay, we'll wait and see what happens. As you say, the announcement not too far away. Now, we'll be having a chat after 5 o'clock about the road ahead when it comes to this US-Iran deal, Ian, but it makes me think about commodities. What's happening with the oil prices at the moment off the back of this news this morning?
4: Look, a big drop in oil prices. I mean, we were over $100 a barrel just a fortnight ago, down around about $83 a barrel for benchmark North Sea oil today. And that is likely to be sustained. Now, you know, I don't know that people really quite appreciate how dangerous a position we were getting into, but oil reserves have been run right down in the past few months. And what's been happening is, you know, a lot of people were scratching their heads going, why haven't oil prices really just shot through the roof to $150 or $200 a barrel? Well, it's because countries like America have been drawing down on their oil reserves and basically putting enough supply out there to keep prices in check. The only problem hit there is

0: in check. The only problem hit there is that America now has run its oil reserves down to where they were in 1983, so the lowest levels in more than half a century. And clearly, there's not a lot of room left for that kind of activity. At some stage, the buffers were going to run out, and so the pressure was really on Donald Trump to do some kind of a make some kind of an agreement or arrangement with Iran to end all this.
1: What's going on with Gina Rinehart, Ian? Has bought a stake in SpaceX? Is that right?
0: That's right. She's put out a statement this afternoon which says she's a bit of pocket money, really. It's
1: Oh
0: $1.4 billion
1: my
0: she
1: gosh.
0: invested in SpaceX. So that, of course, took off on Friday night, and it soared about 20% above its issue price once it was listed. So it's her biggest investment outside of iron ore. She's met Elon Musk and quite likes him. She describes him as a truly exceptional person. And she said the world needs more builders and much less bureaucracy, which is, I guess, a quote you'd expect from Gina Rinehart.
1: Yeah, true, and from Elon Musk himself, gosh, more than $1 billion, as you say, pocket money for Gina, perhaps. How are the oil lords and the dollar looking this afternoon?
0: So the all ords up around about 1.4%, 9,131, so well above that 9,000 level again, and the dollar recovered as well, 70.75.
1: Good on you, Ian. Thank you very much, Ian Verinder, there, the ABC's chief business correspondent. It's 5:28.
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1: Traffic. 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
3: Thomas, good afternoon. M7 Horsley Park, watch out for a breakdown southbound for the motorway near the Horsley Drive. Also Northmead, they pick up a breakdown. James Ridge Drive heading in towards Northmead, approaching Winter Road, coming past Pennant Hills Road, and a ladder on the M1 middle lane. Big Dipper coming up from Wirunga towards Mount Colder and Barara. I'm Jeff Wallace from ATN.
1: Thanks, Jeff.
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1: Let's get some news headlines now. Adam Storey, good afternoon.
5: Afternoon, Thomas. The family of Leah Stewart, who was critically injured in Saturday shark attack at Sydney's Coogee Beach, has released a statement describing her injuries as severe and life-threatening. They say she will need extensive ongoing care, support and rehabilitation. The beach has now been reopened with lifeguards patrolling with jet skis and drones. US Vice President J.D. Vance says the ceasefire agreement with Iran will transform the Middle East. It's expected to be officially signed on Friday in Switzerland, but details of what it contains are still emerging. And the federal government will decide in the coming days if it will extend the cut to the fuel excise following the agreement. The move has saved motorists 26 cents a litre, but the temporary measure is due to end on June the 30th. More news at 5 o'clock.
1: Thanks, Ads. Let's see how the weather is shaping up. This is 7:02 ABC Sydney. Thomas Arisi with you this afternoon on Drive. Currently 17 in the city, 16 in Camden and in Gosford, 12 in Katoomba. Still 19 here in Parramatta, 17 in Penrith, 18 in Cronulla. Partly cloudy with a slight chance of a shower becoming less likely this evening.
6: And it just keeps getting better. You know, Will joined us today.
1: Got some something coming through our desk there. There he goes. Sorry about that. Some gremlins in the system today. I have no idea what that was. So I'll just repeat the weather again. Partly cloudy with a slight chance of a shower becoming less likely this evening. Light winds and a minimum overnight of 11, overnight temperature of 11. So it's getting a bit cooler now. We've had some quite warm nights recently. 21 the top in the city tomorrow and 21 in Penrith as well. Sunny, some light winds becoming northeasterly, 15 to 20 kilometres an hour in the late afternoon, but those winds will be light in the evening.
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1: Got some texts in about Waverley Council's Bondi Junction Master Plan. We were talking about this about an hour ago, and the use of a tool to enable people to quickly, you know, tick some boxes, complete their submission to council, you hit submit and it quickly emails it to all of the councillors. There are some groups who are concerned that, you know, AI technology is being used to generate these submissions. But we had a chat to the Save Bondi Junction group saying, well, no, because of the short time frames, we need a tool to be able to accurately and properly submit our submissions to the councillors before the due date, which is next week. from this listener. I'm a local Bondi Junction resident and I used this tool to complete my submission. We don't feel that we've been given sufficient time to review and respond to the master plan, but we're desperately trying to get the council to listen to our concerns. This tool is a way to make sure our valid concerns are heard. We deserve to be

0: listen to. This listener says, I live in Waverley. We're not NIMBYs, not in my backyard. We're simply asking for more time to comment and get our heads around the huge impact 3,000 extra homes on amenity, childcare and public transport, etc. will have. And Barbara says, I used the tool. It was super helpful. It still took time to provide a considered response, informed consent and able to review all the way to pressing send, Barbara says, which I guess casts a revealing light on the fact that there might be, you know, this AI sort of technology there, but a lot of people have said no. Our personal input is still central to those submissions. But some passionate views there on this master plan. The deadline next week and a story will continue to follow.
1: It's what it means for your city.
2: Very exciting as we tunnel beneath Sydney Harbour with the first harbour crossing in some 30 years.
1: Everything Sydney.
0: Do you have a favourite fountain in Sydney? The Archibald Fountain in Hyde Park has got to be up there.
1: 702 ABC Sydney.
0: 24 minutes to five. Good afternoon.
3: He's got the first swing and the catch taken.
4: 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She scores! 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
3: Extraordinary.
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0: Pat Stack from the ABC Sport Daily podcast. Have you had much sleep, mate, with the World Cup going on? You're just pulling through.
5: I'm running on Irankunda highlights and buzz, Tommy Arete. Like, who wants Australians to sleep are. At a time like this, brother? Like, come
0: I
5: on.
0: I agree. It's funny because I forget, like, every 4 years it comes along and I just forget how excited. Everyone becomes a football expert for a number of weeks for a starter. Like, they've always been following, you know, the Ivory Coast team, whatever it might be.
5: Côte d'Ivoire. Côte d'Ivoire, please,
0: exactly. There you go. So you have been. But also just the collective joy. You don't have to be a football fan. The collective joy and excitement of just getting behind this national team and watching it. Obviously, in saying that, a lot of us, we've heard from some fans of Turkey's team on the air this morning as well, and commiserations. But it was pretty amazing. I honestly did not, with respect to our national team and Inkun's amazing player, I did not think we'd get a result like that.
5: What about the storylines? It's absolutely rich with them. So we're lucky enough that we get Mark Schwarzer co-hosting ABC Sport Daily throughout the World Cup, and we got to talk to him in the immediate aftermath of that incredible win. And what he hit on was something that you sort of touched there, Tio, and that is like the capacity of the Socceroos, unlike any national team except the Matildas, to absolutely have everyone unified and going nuts collectively. Like no one fills Tumbalong Park, Fed Square, like this football team or the Matildas. You know, you just don't see the scenes anywhere else. And like when you consider that this was a team that Tony Popovich rolled out 10 World Cup debutants. He overlooked not one captain in Matt Ryan, you know, 104-game Socceroo veteran, but two in Jackson Irvine as well. So two captains restricted to the bench. An almighty gamble. You might call it a gamble, or I certainly did yesterday in the podcast, but ultimately he's obviously not gambling at all because he's going off information that he's acquired over a painstaking preparation that has resulted in Patrick Beach coming on for a World Cup debut that yielded 8 incredible saves, including one that Mark Schwarzer described as world class, at full stretch to get just enough to put that ball onto the upright and keep it out of the goal. Where you've got Nestori Irankunda, who had previously been used as an impact player off the bench, but starts with Mo Touré, and between the two of them, they absolutely terrorise a world class Turkey defence. Where you have Connor Metcalf, a guy who has been in and out of his club side, St. Pauli, in the Bundesliga of Germany. So question marks about, can he stand up to the rigours of a World Cup performance? Not only does he put in the work, not only does he have a capacity to suffer through an onslaught of Turkish possession, he manages to light up, you know, those live sites that we're talking about across the country with a left foot bullet from range to secure a 2-0 victory. And the fact that Popovich took this team to the World Cup and was insistent that he believed that while some saw this as a learning experience for almost the next World Cup, given the youth elements of this squad, he saw them as their time being ready right now. And you couldn't say that he didn't pull, it wasn't perfect yesterday from a managerial perspective, pulled every rein correctly, from tactics to selection to the whole execution. And what a mouth-watering clash we have incoming, where you've got rage baiters like Mike Grella, this US pundit, who is just doubling and tripling down. And I don't know whether to like be you know, like in.

0: outraged or kind of, you know, grateful, because in the same way that Stuart Broad had a great capacity to, like, wear the black hat when Australia plays cricket against England, Griller has given, like, I don't think he understands the fire that he is playing with.
1: So do you think, I mean, they're the host nation. They've got the home ground advantage. Given all of the talk and the skepticism on the US side, I just can't think of anything better right now to see us beat the USA. I don't think it's controversial to say, but do you genuinely think that we've got the goods to be able to do it?
0: Absolutely. Like, I would say that they have more players playing at a higher level globally. Like, that is without question. They've got a coach, manager, Maurizio Pochettino, who is, you know, top draw. Christian Pulisic is, like, dominating at AC Milan. He's a gun. But you couldn't possibly watch that against a team that's probably more fancied than the United States and think that they will have any level of disbelief going into this clash. And Aaron Kunda hit it up, hit the nail on the head in the post-match mix zone, where he said, you know, like these guys, you know, Turkia talked the talk. They said, we're going to dominate. We're just technically better. We're going to absolutely control this match. The words of their captain. Ultimately, he said, those guys talk the talk. You know, these other guys are talking the talk. You know, to put words in his mouth, we're going to walk the walk. Like, all that matters is what we put out on the pitch. So,
1: but let's just, on that, I just want to put things into perspective for a moment, because I looked at that group stage and I thought Turkey was probably the dominant team in that group, right? Yep. Maybe the US with the home ground advantage. But is there an element of truth in that we've already defeated the most challenging team in our group?
0: Yeah, you would say that coming in a vacuum, but I guess the United States at home is immense. Yeah. And that where they're playing is significant as well. So they're playing in Seattle, which is also, it's the same grounds as the home of the Seattle Seahawks. It is like a formidable, it's literally created that stadium to be loud. It'll be rocking.
1: Yeah.
0: It will be, you know, 90-10 US-Australian split, probably 95-5.
1: Probably.
0: And it's going to be no small task. But, like, I remember talking to a senior Socceroo player off the record leading in, like, once the draw had come out, and they were, like, they had that game circled at that point. They were buzzing about the fact that they got to play a host nation, you know, a team that they've had a pretty fiery friendly with not that long ago, where they were pretty comfortably beaten. But there was an edge to that they had taken notice of. Like, I just think this has Australian football moment written all over it.
1: That'd be amazing. I can't. Unfortunately, not a civilized time for us to watch it. It's 5 o'clock on Saturday morning. But hey,
0: that goes all right. Everyone's, you know?
1: It does. Everyone, I'll be up late.
0: Stay out really late or get up really early.
1: I'll have a toddler jumping on me at 5 o'clock anyway. I won't have a choice. But no, I can't wait. Hey, we've got to move on in a minute, Pat. But I've got to, just away from the World Cup, I've got to ask you, because you were at Coogee on Saturday morning. You're a surfer. You were there when this attack happened. I know this is a complete pivot, but I just want to ask before I let you go, how has it impacted you? Because you were there with your sort of family, weren't you?
0: Yeah, I was playing on the shoreline with my 3-year-old boy, and I would say, like, it was a heck of a thing to witness going down, and like, the way I would describe it is, beyond the absolute tragedy of what has happened to the 35-year-old woman, Leah Stewart, and, like, my goodness, I hope that she's okay. It is such a tight-knit community down there that you really see it in winter, because the sort of summer crowds aren't there. You see the same faces. It's a swimmer's beach, and you see the same faces week in, week out, enjoying their morning swim, often doing the bay to bay, like point to point, or going out to Wedding Cake Island and back. And it felt like when the shark alarms finally went off, and this poor woman was receiving treatment from an incredible cast of people on the scene who were doing their best to help her, the silence that fell over that beach was something else. And a sense of the innocence being lost was, like, palpable. You know, in terms of how has it impacted me, I mean, like, what I would say is that, like, people who live in that community or spend time at a beach like that, like, they're setting up their life because they see that as intrinsic to the way that they live their life. So to have that altered forever is no small thing. And you hear about the surf life-saving club running sort of, meetings tonight.
1: Yeah, tonight. Yeah, we'll actually be catching up with the Coogee Surf Club after 5 o'clock on that. But
0: incredible to see them.

0: It's like they did a wonderful job on the day, and incredible to see them continuing to try and put the community at the centre of this. So, look, your heart and your wishes just go out to Leah Stewart and her family. A really tough day for that community down there, no doubt.
1: Take care of yourself, Matt, and the family. Thank you very much for joining
0: us. Cheers,
1: Theo. Cheers. Chat to you again soon. Patrick Stack there from the ABC Sport Daily podcast. Yeah, look, I know that was a pivot after chatting about the elation of the World Cup, but Stacky was there, and he mentioned Leah Stewart there. That's the 35-year-old who was attacked. We've received a statement. You might have heard this in the news from Leah Stewart's family this afternoon, saying her injuries are severe and life-threatening, and they say she'll need extensive ongoing care, support and rehabilitation. She's been described as a dedicated and loving mother, a passionate teacher and a Coogee local. So wishing her the best for her recovery, and I say we'll be catching up with the Coogee Surf Club after 5 o'clock.
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1: Traffic. If you're at Arncliffe on the Princes Highway at Allen Street, there's a multi-vehicle crash there. Heavy traffic conditions at Arncliffe at the moment, northbound. So one of three northbound lanes are closed on the Princes Highway at Arncliffe this afternoon. And at Lissaro on the Pacific Highway, various locations up on the Central Coast, the traffic lights are blacked out through Lissaro at the moment, affecting all directions of traffic at the moment. Please do take care.
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1: If you just joined us, we're having a chat with Emma Crowe, my fabulous colleague, in the last hour, who went to a costume party on Saturday night, dressed as Simba from The Lion King, at the ears on and the tail sticking out the back. Had a great time, went to bed, woke up the following morning, walked the dog, said hi to people on the street, and then the whole time realised her tail was still sticking out behind her. I just thought, come on, some messages of solidarity for Emma, who was brave enough to not only reveal that story to us, but to reveal it on live radio as well. Wardrobe malfunction stories. David Penrith, you've got a good one. Good afternoon.
4: Oh, how you going?
1: Good, thanks, mate. What's your wardrobe malfunction story? Help Emma feel a bit better about herself.
4: Well, this was way back in 2007, and I'm a truck driver. So if you think of the stereotypical truck driver, then that's probably me, right?
1: Okay.
4: So I'm a big burly bloke, and I had to do this commercial for one of the big retailers, which they picked me out to do a Christmas commercial where I had to sing a Christmas carol whilst I was on TV for 3 seconds. But anyway... They had to fill me full of spacula because I got a lot of sun damage on my face. So can you imagine the amount of makeup they put on? And then I got away from the commercial, took the truck back to the yard, and then jumped in my car straight away so my mates wouldn't see me, and then headed home. But on the way home, I had to get fuel. Ugh. And I live out in the western suburbs. I pulled into the service station. I looked in the mirror. I said, yeah, it's not too bad. You know, it's dark, this, that, and the other. But
1: yeah,
4: when you go into a service station, it's like light. It's really light. And and the guy, I just remember the look of horror on the guy's face looking at me going, what the hell?
1: You're covered in foundation.
4: I was covered in foundation, mate.
1: And with your trucker's cap on, filling up with diesel.
4: Yeah. Wasn't a good look, mate.
1: That's great.
4: Fluoro and makeup is a great look.
1: You're shifting the stereotype of truck drivers, I reckon. What's wrong with a bit of foundation behind the wheel?
4: Just when I left, I said, toodum, see you later.
1: He would have loved that. Hey, that's a good one, Dave. I love it. Thanks for calling in. That'll make Emma feel a bit better. Cheers, mate. Dave in Penrith there, showing up to a servo, getting out of the truck full of makeup from an ad commercial. That's a good one. Stefan Cremorne, thank you very much for not only your text, but your photo. Hi, Thomas. Regarding an embarrassing wardrobe malfunction, a few years ago, I met my sister for a walk and she completely cracked up when she saw me while pointing at my feet. It took ages for me to realise what was wrong. I'd been walking around like this for quite some time and hadn't noticed. And Steph has attached a photo looking down at her feet of like a really hot fluoro pink shoe. And on the other foot is a fluoro orange shoe. Completely different. Steph, I get it. I reckon that actually works though. You could start a trend with that. I think those two colours complement each other pretty well.
5: Net zero emissions.
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5: You go back to your communities, ask them what they think.
7: He's making it impossible.
8: Put faith in Australians.
9: Not left, not right.
10: They do it again, Mr. Speaker. They won't learn.
5: Let's have a look at yours.
11: We just can't have question time descend into this. Yeah.
1: Well, Pauline Hanson is Australia's preferred Prime Minister, at least according to the latest Resolve opinion poll. The political monitor found 33% of voters want Pauline Hanson as their preferred Prime Minister. Anthony Albanese, 4% below that on 29%. Angus Taylor on 16%. 22% of the voters were undecided. Let's head to Canberra now. Mark Kenny is the director of the Australian Studies Institute at the ANU, who joins us to break it all down. Hi, Mark.
9: Hi, Thomas.
1: How significant, you know, we're seeing these polls a lot now. How significant is this one?
9: I reckon we might be seeing too many polls just for the for what it's worth, and I think a lot of people probably think that as well, but They're good news generators for media companies, and I've got plenty of front pages out of them myself, working for newspapers in the past. That said, these are pretty significant polls. They seem to be suggesting, you know, that the two-party system, the era of the two-party system, is basically crumbling in front of our eyes. But I would, you know, put the caveat on that we are 2 years from an election. People do tend to answer these sorts of polls in a kind of an abstract way, which is to say they're being asked what they know is a hypothetical. Who would you vote for were an election held now, even though they know the last election was a lot closer to us than the next one is. And so with those sorts of caveats, you know, nonetheless, there is some interest in this because there's definitely, this is not just some, you know, rogue poll. There's a series of polls now that have showed One Nation climbing up the ladder, now being ahead of the major parties, being ahead of the government, and Hanson herself as preferred PM over the Prime Minister. I think this is really quite extraordinary. It does raise the question in my mind, do people understand what Prime Ministers do? Because if you think this through a little bit, you're talking about someone who's never been a minister, never sat at a cabinet table, never balanced a budget, never delivered any sorts of programs or been responsible for them, doesn't actually take scrutiny very seriously because she doesn't even apply scrutiny to the government on many occasions when she could. And she would be leading a team, were she to have the numbers to be Prime Minister, she would be leading a parliamentary team of entirely first-termers, save for Barnaby Joyce, and everyone else would, you know, have not been in Parliament and not be, you know, Farley, I suppose you'll say, will have been there for half a term, but the rest of them will be perfectly new and they will have not been ministers and they won't even have been members of Parliament. So does that sound to you or to anyone normal when you think it through, like the sort of person that you would put up in negotiations with Xi Jinping or the US, whether it's Donald Trump or a subsequent president? I think what that suggests to us is that a lot of people are very annoyed with the way things are at the moment. They're prepared to suggest, you know, what is pretty unthinkable when you sort of go right through it and break it down.
1: And let's not forget, she's a senator, so couldn't actually be Prime Minister, by the way, at the moment with her current role. There was a reference I read the other day, Mark, that made the point, regardless of the numbers I've seen with these polls, Labor would still actually win the next election with the way our system works. I mean, do you agree with that? And is this result more of a problem for the Labor government or for the coalition?
9: Well, I think it's true, but it's true on the current numbers that Labor would probably hold on to its majority. That big MRP poll that we saw Redbridge put out a while ago had, you know, the best case scenario for One Nation being, I think, about 58 or 59 seats. And Labor would still hang on to its majority by, you know, a slim margin. And that's that sort of worst case for Labor. But what we need to see here, I think, is that all of this is on the move. You know, this is shifting. Pauline Hanson wasn't anything like these numbers this point of last year, for example, and all of this is on the move. So it is possible that One Nation's rise continues and Labor's majority could be evaporated, at least theoretically, in this circumstance. Let's bear in mind that for One Nation to win, it needs to take all the coalition seats probably and then take a significant number from Labor, because even if it took all of the coalition seats, there wasn't a single coalition MP left in the Parliament. That would still not get One Nation to a parliamentary majority. So it is going to have to go after Labor seats. There are seats that One Nation would probably do well with, blue-collar regional seats where people are perhaps more inclined to the One Nation message. So Yes, it's unlikely, but these numbers suggest that it's not impossible.
1: In the meantime, Mark Kenny, the business of the budget continues. We heard about hearings into the NDIS last week, and this week a two-day hearing on the tax changes. How do you feel the government's fared under the spotlight of these hearings?
9: Well, I think the government's having a pretty hard time of it, but at this stage doesn't seem to be showing a great deal of signs. You know, it's not foreshadowing significant retreats in any place. It does talk about carve-outs for startups and the possibility. You know, I've heard some kind of murmurs around about the possibility of allowing income averaging across a number of years, for example, for people selling businesses to spread the sort of lump of a capital gain and perhaps have it treated less unfavourably under the rules that Labor is proposing. But the government's certainly not made any official statement about that, nor had any, you know, nor suggested in any upfront way that it's about to make that concession. So I think, you know, at one level we're seeing a government doing reform and so far sticking to it, having perhaps you know, always accepted that it was going to be taking on some water, both for breaking a promise and also for making tax changes that are, that create losers, that create people who are disadvantaged against the system that they thought they had. That's always the case with reform and particularly tax reform. And so I think the government, you know, at this stage intends to plough on. And as I say, it's probably a fair time till the next election, and it's hoping we'll be talking about something else by then.
1: Yeah, he's hoping. Mark Kenny, just finally before we get to the news, the other big news today globally is the announcement of a ceasefire in Iran. What's the knock-on effect for Australia if this conflict finally wraps up?
9: Yeah, well, that is interesting. I guess we need to see the details, and everyone I've heard talking about this today from either the government or the opposition is kind of using that sort of language, saying, well, let's find out what the actual details are and how much it, you know, how prescriptive it is. The old JCPOA, the Obama agreement with Iran, it was hundreds of pages, as I understand, and took something like 5 years to negotiate, a couple of years really intensely. This one at the moment is slated to be about a page and a half with a, you know, a lot of generalizations and a lot of things left off it. So that will be critical in determining what, you know, how solid it is, how prescriptive it is, and how stable it is, and therefore how quickly, I suppose, we can start to see the knock-on effect in a good direction rather than a bad direction, which is the one we've been used to for most of this year in terms of economic recovery. But it's going to take, everyone says, a good deal of time. The thing to watch here will be interesting, though. There's been a bit of a debate recently about the fuel excise, the cut to fuel excise. The government has to decide that by the end of this month. I guess this does give them an off-ramp from that, and so we might be seeing the government get a bit courageous there and withdraw that fuel, you know, cost of living relief that it had done through the fuel excise.
1: Mark Kenny, I feel like you're a humble bloke, but I'm going to leave you with this. It's a text from John, a voice of reason. Thanks, Mark, the best political commentator. So there you thank you, John, for texting in. And, Mark, thank you very much, as always, for joining us on the program. We'll chat again soon.
9: Thanks very much, Thomas.
1: Good on you. Mark Kenny there, Director of the Australian Studies Institute at the ANU, joining us there to break down the news of the day in Canberra. After the 5 o'clock news, we're going to have a chat with the president of the Coogee Surf Lifesaving Club after that event over the weekend. We've received the sort of news about the identity of this 35-year-old woman who was attacked by a shark. Leah Stewart is her name, described by her family as a dedicated and loving mother. And tonight, a welfare forum will be held for people who were on the beach at the time. So we'll be catching up with the Coogee Surf Lifesaving Club after the news. And David Smith from the US Study Centre will be here to chat about this peace plan between the US and Iran and the road ahead with it. That is all coming up. The time is 5 o'clock.
2: When news breaks, CCTV footage from the scene shows a father and daughter running for their lives. When our leaders speak,
11: the government has been guided by police and what officers say they need to crack down on these organised criminal gangs.
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12: Adam Storey with ABC News. A memorandum of understanding is scheduled to be officially signed between Iran and the United States in Switzerland later this week to end their months-long war. As Global Affairs editor Laura Tingle reports, the exact details of the deal remain unclear.
13: There's talk of toll-free access to the Strait of Hormuz, but quite clearly the plan would involve Iran continuing to control that strait, even if there are not tolls. So I think pragmatic assessment has got to be this isn't all done and dusted. All it really signals, I think, is that the US is unlikely now to engage in full-scale war again against Iran. But Israel, when that ceasefire in April was dealt with, just basically moved its targets from Iran to Lebanon. You know, the bitterness and the intractability of the two sides there is not going to end.
12: The federal government will decide in the coming days if we'll extend the cut to the fuel excise following the agreement. The tax on fuel was reduced earlier this year after the US and Israel attacked Iran, sending fuel prices soaring. The move has saved motorists 26 cents per litre, but the temporary measure is due to end on June 30. Prime Minister Anthony Albanese says an assessment about the excise will be made at the start of next week.
14: We know that the end of the conflict doesn't mean that we're back to business as usual. And we know that that has been really important in providing support for people.
12: The All Ordinaries Index set a new 20-day high today, closing up 1.35% to 9,128, and the ASX 200 up 1.5% on 8,914. Oil has fallen, the benchmark Brent crude dropping more than 4% to $83.72 US a barrel. Gold is at $4,288 US an ounce and the dollar trading at 71 US cents. To other news now, and the family of Leah Stewart, the woman critically injured in Saturday's shark attack at Coogee Beach, has released a statement describing her injuries as severe and life-threatening. More from Jean Kennedy.
15: 35-year-old Leah Stewart was mauled by a great white shark during a morning swim at Coogee. Her family says they're shocked and devastated that this could happen to someone who is so full of life and energy. They've described her as a dedicated and loving mother, a passionate teacher and a Coogee local. She remains in a critical condition after undergoing multiple surgeries. Her family says her injuries are severe and life-threatening and she will need extensive care, support and rehabilitation.
12: Business groups have told a Senate inquiry the federal government's overhaul of negative gearing and the capital gains tax discount will curb productivity. A two-day hearing into the reforms is being held in Canberra. David Alexander from the Chamber of Commerce and Industry says the changes are rushed and will hurt business.
16: Under the proposed system, because these businesses make the biggest capital gain, they will suffer a disproportionate increase in tax. The more the gain, the more the pain. It's a tax on productivity. It's very disappointing that such a consequential and complex bill is being rushed.
12: A new tool will be launched next month designed to protect Australians from falling victim to text message scams. More from Sarah Amir.
17: From July 1st, companies will be required to register with the Australian Communications and Media Authority to verify their sender ID. Any texts from companies that don't will be accompanied with an unverified label. ACMA's telecommunications and consumer lead Samantha York says Australians lost almost $18 million to text message scams alone in 2025.
18: The new register will help Australians distinguish between legitimate text messages that are coming from businesses.
17: Companies are being asked to verify their sender IDs with the Australian Business Register.
12: A UFC fight has wrapped up outside the White House in Washington, D.C. It was held in a huge arena on the South Lawn to celebrate the U.S. President's 80th birthday. The U.S. President is a keen fan of mixed martial arts, but also holds shares in the company, which is run through a family trust. Legal attempts were made to stop the event going ahead. Tickets were sold privately, with some guests reportedly paying $1 million to be in the audience. Cricket Australia and the six state cricket chairs have reached an in-principle agreement on private investment. Today's meeting was called after Cricket Victoria announced plans to sell one of their Big Bash League teams. Cricket Australia says the agreement comes with several conditions on governance and funding, as well as getting approval from the Australian Cricketers Association. It says once the conditions are met, Cricket Victoria would be the first state to go to market with the Melbourne Renegades. The weather for tomorrow, isolated showers along the north coast, the adjacent ranges and the far south. It'll be dry and partly cloudy elsewhere. For Sydney, an overnight low of 11, followed by a sunny day with a top of 21, partly cloudy Wednesday and 22. ABC News, it's 5 past 5.
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21: With Thomas O'Reilly.
1: Good afternoon. Thanks for joining us this Monday. Shares have surged, particularly in Asian markets. Oil prices have also fallen following the announcement of a ceasefire deal between Iran and the United States. The Prime Minister has welcomed that agreement, saying continued restraint and constructive engagement will be essential to secure a lasting deal. You'll hear about the road ahead with that soon. In news closer to home, though, sharks are back in the headlines today after the events at Coogee Beach on Saturday.
22: I'm convinced now that they are, in fact, a deterrent, not a foolproof scenario, but they are a deterrent to great whites getting closer to beach communities.
1: If you're just catching up with this news, the Premier has officially scrapped a trial of removing shark nets at certain Sydney beaches over the summer. A plan had been in the works. It's not happening now. More on that soon. We'll be catching up with the Coogee Surf Club. And did you watch the game yesterday? Wow. Australian soccer fans are celebrating, as is the coach.
23: He's such an explosive player, and once he gets his conditioning to the level that's required to be able to do that for 95 minutes.
1: It's Tony Popovich there. He says Nestori Irinkunda is building towards being able to play a full 90 minutes after the attacker's star turn in that match in the World Cup yesterday. The Socceroos triumphing over Turkey 2-0 in Vancouver. Nestori Irinkunda, he's 20 years old. A refugee who was born in Tanzania. Other players in the team are of African descent as well. An amazing story, a celebration of cultural diversity as well. It's really incredible, and we'll be reflecting on that soon as well.
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21: Traffic.
1: Bronwyn Martin from the Transport Management Centre. Good afternoon.
24: Good afternoon, Thomas. At Padstow, one westbound lane in the M5 closed under Fairford Road. There's been a car crash there, so you'll need to merge out of the left lane to get past. The traffic through there is fairly heavy. It's also heavy further along the M5 from Revesby out to Moorbank. At Ingleburn, all the southbound lanes of the Hume motorway have reopened after a truck breakdown near Brooks Road. The traffic back to normal through there, and the traffic also back to normal through Arncliffe now that a crash has been cleared from the northbound lanes of the Princess Highway near Forest Road. For anyone on the Central Coast, just be aware through Lisaro, the traffic lights are still blacked out at a number of intersections along the Pacific Highway, so slow down on approach. To the public transport, trains pretty much to time at the moment. At Lidcombe, though, buses diverting away from Bombay Street. There's a fallen tree at Maud Street, so four stops are being missed there. And at Homebush, some buses diverting away from a section of Hill Road because of some roadwork at Carter Street. You can find more information on the Transport app or at transportnsw.info, and for the traffic, head to LiveTraffic.com.
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1: It is 8 minutes past five. This afternoon, the family of the woman who was attacked by a shark at Coogee on Saturday morning has issued a statement. It's come via St Vincent's Hospital. She remains in a critical condition after having had multiple surgeries. Leah Stewart is her name. She's 35. She's been described by her family as a dedicated and loving mother, a passionate teacher, and a Coogee local. Her family says her injuries are severe and life-threatening, and she will need ongoing care, support, and rehabilitation. The statement goes on to say, "We are shocked and devastated that this could happen to our beloved partner, daughter, and mother, who was so full of life and energy." And the family goes on to thank the first responders, lifesavers, the helicopter crew, and the dedicated medical team at St Vincent's Hospital who have been caring for Leah. A fundraising campaign has also been launched to help with her recovery. Now, this shark attack has obviously shocked Sydney, not least those who were on the beach at the time. And tonight, a welfare forum will be held for those people. Ben Heenan is the president of the Coogee Surf Lifesaving Club. He was one of the first responders on Saturday morning and is here now. Ben, good afternoon. It's a tough road ahead for Leah Stewart, and it was perhaps fortunate that there was that expertise on the beach on Saturday morning. Can I just take you back insofar as you're comfortable telling me, how did you first get involved?
0: Yeah, hi, Tom. Look, our thoughts are definitely with Leah and her family and friends. I can't imagine what they're going through. I was down on the beach having a swim with my partner and a friend, and we're just drying off, and we heard some screams, and at first we weren't quite sure whether they were, you know, joyful ones or not, and then pretty quickly our attention turned to the ocean and saw a grey shadow next to three swimmers. Heard some more screams and then saw some red in the water, and we knew kind of instinctively what had happened. And at that point, I sprinted up to the lifeguards to make sure they were aware and could do what they needed to do. My partner called 000, and then I grabbed a board and headed out and tried to back up Charlie, who was already out there paddling, to get her to shore as quickly as possible, because I knew we needed to start first aid quickly.
1: How did you feel hopping on your board and heading out there knowing there was a shark in the water?
0: Oh, look, it's a bit of adrenaline, and then it's just a bit of what you're trained to do. You know, it was a shadow of a thought for a second, but then, you know, someone was in need, and like everyone else that helped out there, we just did what we were trained to do and what we needed to do, and we all just needed to bring her back to shore as quickly as possible.
1: Incredibly brave, Ben, to be honest. And look, a huge group effort to save her life. There must be quite a few traumatised people who were on the beach at the time. We've spoken with some of them. What will you be focusing on this evening and in the days and weeks ahead?
0: Yeah, look, I think it's really the power of community coming together. We've invited professionals down here tonight, and we'll provide those details to those that need that. But we want to just bring the community together, have a space where we can talk to each other, you know, express how everyone's feeling, you know, have those pats on the back, be able to start to process and think about this. You know, we take so much strength from the ocean, and something's really terrible has happened in the ocean, but we take more strength from the people that are around us. And so we just want to help the community along what will be a long journey for some, in trying to find that strength in each other, and then eventually we'll come back to finding strength in the ocean.
1: It's really important you're doing this, and obviously thoughts with everyone who was affected, thoughts with Leah and her family as well. Can I just ask you about, I guess, the mitigation measures briefly, Ben, because on drones, right, the surf life-saving drones have been banned on Coogee Beach by CASA, the Civil Aviation Safety Authority, because of the flight path to the airport. Now, we had a chat with Steve Pearce, the CEO of Surf Life-Saving, on the program this afternoon. And he's explained that for the moment you have approval from CASA to use those drones now. Is that right?
0: Yeah, so we've got approval because of the emergency circumstance to use those drones, and we've been able to activate that previously once something has happened. But we're really keen to be able to use those drones on an ongoing basis, and my understanding is that there's really well-developed conversations between Surf Life Saving and CASA on that, and we're really looking forward to hearing the outcome of that, because we want to ever have drones up as a regular thing, not just in response to something that's gone wrong.
1: Yeah, which I guess is the feeling at the moment, isn't it? I mean, there's a lot of, obviously, I want the focus to be on everyone's well-being at the moment, so forgive me, but there has been a lot of talk about how we can better use drones and utilise even artificial intelligence technology, that sort of thing. What would you like to see implemented? Do you have views on that?
0: Look, I think at our level, we'd just like to be able to have drones up and our members to be able to use drones. We want to contribute to a really productive conversation about technology. The kind of broader policy piece I'll leave to those in government and others, but we want to just be able to make sure we're doing everything we can to keep our community safe. And I think being able to have drones up on a regular basis would be a major part of that.
1: Yeah. What are people telling? I mean, it's great you've got the event on tonight, but how are people feeling in general at the moment? And how are you feeling? You know, some people have said today, Ben, that it's changing their relationship with the ocean, their relationship with the water, not just because of this event, but because of the spike in events we you know, heard about earlier on this year as well. How do you feel
0: absolutely
1: about that?
0: Oh, look, I think, firstly, everyone's affected in a different way. Those that watched it, those that heard about it, those that swim at Coogee regularly, other places, it's really natural, and I understand that people are affected. For me, personally, I am. You know, I swim and train in the beach almost every day. I haven't been in since Saturday. I'm going to get back in at some point. I don't know whether it's going to be tomorrow or this week, but it's going to take a little bit of time. I've personally just felt the absolute outpouring of support from the community that's around here, and that's what's, you know, keeping me and I know the rest of the kind of team going, and hopefully tonight continues to be a part of that.
1: So when does it all start tonight?
0: 6:30 tonight down at the Surf Club. Everyone's welcome to come in and just have a chat. We'll say a couple of things, but really it's about groups of people coming together and just sharing how they're feeling. And we'll have some peer support officers and other professionals down here that they can involve in that conversation, or they can just have a chat with some folks of the community.
1: You did a really brave thing on Saturday, Ben, as did all the volunteers you work with. Thank you very much. It must be tough, and thoughts and love with Leah's family, but we appreciate you giving us the time this afternoon. Good on you, mate.
0: Thanks, Tom. Really appreciate that. Massive team effort for everyone, but thinking about Leah.
1: Cheers. Thank you very much. Ben Heenan there, the president of the Coogee Surf Life Saving Club. As we've heard, there's an event on tonight. All invited if you were there, if you're a first responder. A welfare forum will be held for those who were on the beach at the time. And we have had that confirmed. Leah Stewart is the name of the 35-year-old woman who was attacked on Saturday, currently in St Vincent's Hospital, remaining in a critical condition. She's had multiple surgeries since the attack. Of course, we'll be following her journey closely for you.
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1: Panthers had a bye this week. What am I going to chat to Andrew Moore about? At 10 to 6. I don't know. There's a lot of other footy around, and he'll be joining us later. And as we heard there, of course, NRL Mondays, an exciting new addition to your lineup here on 702 ABC Sydney, with Renee kicking off a mini quiz at 7:30 tonight on evenings. As you've been hearing today, a peace deal has been reached between Iran and the United States. Pakistan broke the news early this morning our time. Pakistan's been leading those negotiations. Now, as a result, Donald Trump says he has instructed the US Navy to end its blockade of Iranian ports. And there's been quite a response. Shares have surged in Asian markets. Oil prices have fallen as a result. But I feel like there should always be a caveat here. It's become pretty clear in recent times that the situation is volatile, and anything can happen with a moment's notice. So to discuss the road ahead and what the UFC was doing on the south lawn of the White House, Associate Professor David Smith from the US Studies Centre is with us now. Hi, David.
6: Good afternoon.
1: Is this moment a cause for celebration and perhaps relief, or do we interpret the phrase peace deal a little cautiously these days?
6: Well, this is probably the most hopeful thing that we have seen for months, because this is the first time that we really seem to see the US and Iran actually publicly agreeing on terms together. But there are many things that could derail this ceasefire. And all this really is an agreement to reopen the Strait of Hormuz. That is very significant in itself, because the closure of the Strait of Hormuz has caused so much economic damage. But the real underlying causes of the conflict aren't really touched in this agreement.
1: On that, right, Iran says marine traffic through the Gulf will be regulated by Iran in coordination with Oman, right? Does this mean, if that's to be believed, that Tehran has really come out in a stronger position on this?
6: Yeah, I think that that's inevitable no matter what is agreed to, because Iran had never shut down the Strait of Hormuz before now. Now that they have, everyone can see that they can do it again. And they can do it again with the kind of damage that their military took. So we're always going to have in the back of our minds the fact that Iran can shut down the Strait of Hormuz again. So they do come out of this with more leverage than they had before the war, at least in that respect.
1: I find that interesting. You said it was inevitable. I mean, Tehran has also warned that Iran's armed forces will always have a finger on the trigger. That's the phrase that's being used. Is this the deal Donald Trump wanted, or is Iran actually, ironically, more of a threat to the world now than it was before the strikes in February?
6: They've got more leverage now than they had before the strikes. In fact, some analysts are even saying that this ability to shut down the Strait of Hormuz, because of the economic damage this does, this is a more powerful deterrent than a nuclear weapon. Nuclear weapons haven't been used since 1945. So it does give incredible leverage to Iran, perhaps even more leverage than they would have with a nuclear weapon.
1: Donald Trump says, let the oil flow. Another very Trumpian phrase I've heard about this morning. But realistically, how soon will the flow of 20% of the world's oil trade be restored?
6: It will certainly take a while to get up and running again. There was significant damage done to some of the oil infrastructure in the region. There's also the possibility that shipping companies and insurance companies are still going to be fairly wary about actually sending ships through the Strait of Hormuz because, as we've said, that threat is still there, that Iran could shut down the strait again. So it's probably going to take a while for things to get up and running. I think there's going to be a lot of enthusiasm from a lot of countries about wanting to get everything up and running as quickly as possible. So there'll probably be quite a lot of cooperation. But we were always warned from the beginning that when something like this gets shut down, it takes a long time to start these things up again.
1: David Smith is with us, Associate Professor at the US Studies Centre. This is 702 ABC Sydney Drive at 20 past five. Thomas Ariti with you this afternoon. David, Iran has confirmed this peace deal and it says the immediate and permanent end to the war includes Lebanon. And I just want to pick up on that point. That's important. How do you think Israel will feel about this deal?
6: Well, what we've seen from Israeli media is that many Israelis are very unhappy about this deal because Israel wasn't a party to these negotiations. Now, that means that stopping the conflict in Lebanon, that depends on Trump's ability to keep Benjamin Netanyahu under control. And Netanyahu is facing a very politically difficult environment in Israel with elections coming up later this year and being attacked really from all sides of politics about this deal into which Israel had no input. So I would say the thing that is most likely to derail this deal is that in the past, Donald Trump has managed to get Benjamin Netanyahu to agree to stop fighting for a while, but the fighting always starts up again. So I think Lebanon is the factor that's most likely to derail this agreement.
1: Okay. On that note, Benjamin Netanyahu made sure to wish Donald Trump a happy birthday on social media. It was Donald Trump's 80th birthday, the 250th anniversary of America. How did this UFC event go at the White House?
6: So I think that it would have gone well in Trump's understanding. The American public wasn't particularly impressed by it. There was polling from Reuters that suggested that only 16% of Americans thought it was a good idea to have UFC fights on the front lawn of the White House. There was the spectacle of having a weigh-in on the steps of the Lincoln Memorial in the same place where Martin Luther King gave his famous I Have a Dream speech. You had fighters insulting each other, saying that they shouldn't marry strippers from Miami. So not exactly the same level of rhetoric. After one of the fights, that same fighter who made that comment, Josh Hokit, then said in an interview with Joe Rogan that Michelle Obama is a man. Am I right, America? So in the eyes of many Americans, this really would have been quite an undignified spectacle, but Trump seemed to enjoy it.
1: Right. I heard a ticket to get in there was up to $1 million as well. Pretty crazy times. David, great to hear your thoughts. Thank you for joining us.
6: My pleasure.
1: That is Associate Professor David Smith joining us there from the US Studies Centre.
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1: It's 23 past five on 702 ABC Sydney. Interesting breaking news. I'm just looking up at the TV screens here and on the BBC right now, the British Prime Minister, Sir Keir Starmer, is announcing a social media ban for under 16s, obviously following in the footsteps of Australia. So what we know at the moment, TikTok, Snapchat and Instagram are among the apps that will be included in this ban. It's just being announced by Sir Keir Starmer right now. You hear more on the news throughout the evening, but he says a full ban is the right choice. This is not something I do lightly. That coming from Keir Starmer right now. The new rules follow a UK government consultation on social media restrictions, which took place at the start of the year, just a month after the ban was put in place in Australia, where children and adults were asked their opinions of what they think should happen. And it found that most people supported a ban, but campaigners have warned that the planned measures could cause more problems. Sounds like deja vu here with Australia. Obviously divided views on that, but Keir Starmer saying this ban is needed to protect the well-being of children. Newsworthy indeed, considering what happened in Australia just a number of months ago. It seems like the UK is now following in our footsteps with a ban that's being announced on social media for under 16s. Coming up after 5:30, you might be in the position of having to sell your home at the moment or sell an investment property perhaps. What should you be considering? The market's in a bit of a holding pattern at the moment as potential buyers and sellers watch for the impact of the government's proposed changes to negative gearing. Neil Jenman will be here in about 10 minutes' time. Now, Neil is the author of a book called Don't Sign Anything, which looks at some of the traps of the real estate industry. You might have a question for him related to the real estate industry. What to be aware of should you go to auction? When should you decide not to go to auction? What do you take into account when you're considering whether to go to auction? That's coming up just after 5:30, around 5:40. As always, the text number 0467 922 702. 1-300-222-702.

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0: Thanks for joining us. I wonder if you've seen a video floating around on social media from Football Australia about the Socceroos. It describes the background of the players in the current team. Three refugees, eight born overseas. One of the goal scorers, Nestrian Nkunda, was born in Burundi and he came to Australia via Tanzania as a refugee. And my, he did pretty well.
3: Over the top, here's Nestrian. Great first touch. Nestrian Nkunda! Oh, my word! It's a Nestrian moment in Vancouver!
0: Now, there was this video that was put out. You know, whether it was making a point about the current conversation about migration, we don't know. But it highlights the positive aspect of multiculturalism in Australia and reflects on the makeup of the team. And coincidentally, today marks the start of Refugee Week. So someone who is extremely proud of the Socceroos today and our multicultural history is Con Karapanagiotidis, founder and CEO of the Australian Asylum Seeker Research Centre. Con, good afternoon. What did you make of the win?
4: How proud did the Socceroos make us? Seeing our vibrant, incredible, multicultural Australia on the football field as well as in every home, pub and public square united together celebrating the best of us. They were amazing, especially because they were underdogs and Turkey was way too cocky going in. How proud. I can't wait on World Refugee Day, on the day of the World Refugee Day telephone this Saturday, we're up against the Yanks, and I think we can take them as well.
0: Yeah, it's going to be a good one. 5 o'clock on Saturday morning, our time. You know, Con, we've been watching, you know, watching it all, and we've been talking about the joy of watching sport together on the program this afternoon. And I guess that's a special part of this, right? Not just watching a squad made up of so many different cultural and ethnic backgrounds, but the fact that people from all walks of life were united in pubs and living rooms and public squares across the nation.
4: In the pub I was watching it yesterday, I looked around the room and there were people from a dozen different cultural backgrounds there cheering. And every time we scored from the Stora's first goal, everyone leaped from the seats cheering on as one united Australia. And that's what we should be remembering long after we were cheering yesterday, is our multiculturalism enriches us, both on the football field and in our day-to-day lives. And the Socceroos are very intentional about putting that video out. They're actually saying we're proud of where we come from, 15 different cultures and ethnic backgrounds. Aren't you proud of us? So if you're proud of us, let's be proud of our multicultural Australia. That's what actually brings us together and gives us pride and love. It's racism and fear that robs us of that beautiful community that we felt so deeply yesterday.
0: Okay, here's a bit of that ad.
5: I was born in Kakuma refugee camp in Kenya. My parents are South Sudanese.
6: I was born in Brisbane, Australia.
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14: 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I lived as a refugee in Serbia until we moved at the age of 6 to Sydney.
15: No matter where you come from, football's for everyone.
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18: We are proud of where we come from and who we represent, and proud to represent Australia.
0: Con, you know, that video really is effective at putting faces and voices to migration in Australia, isn't it?
4: It's really important. And, like, I'm coming from the great state of Victoria where 49% of us were born overseas or a parent was. And what's so interesting yesterday, how united we were, once you put a face to the story. At the moment, we're being encouraged to see migrants and refugees in this sort of caricature, monodimensional, this demonised, dehumanised way. But when you see the face of the story, it's impossible to hold on to that hate. Every time people come through my charity and meet a refugee, they feel the same thing. Oh, you're proud of this country too. Oh, you want to give back too. Oh, you love your kids too. You want to work hard too. That's us. That's all of us. We're neighbours. And that's what we need to remember. And I think that's what the Socceroos reminded us of. At a time where we're being encouraged to be divided and people are trying to promote hate, fear, division and racism, let's name it. That's what's happening and profit off it. The Socceroos and football, the global game, the beautiful game, reminds us that together what enriches our country

0: is our diversity and difference.
1: Yeah.
0: And it's something we should be deeply proud of. Just like the Socceroos are proud of representing us, no matter whether they were born in a refugee camp or were born here, we're all Australians, and we should be able to call this country ours without fearing for our safety, our freedom and our right to have a seat at the table of opportunity.
1: Just finally, Con, I've got to pick up on this text. Someone's texting saying, I'm sorry, but only the complete clueless think it's about immigration. It's about assimilation, fitting in. Do you understand? Thank you for the text, but no, I don't, with respect. We look at the current political narrative.

0: immigration. Absolutely. And Con, people have been cheering on a national squad made up of so many different cultures. How do you align that with what some would see as the politics of division that we're seeing playing out at the moment in Canberra?
1: I think what's so disheartening right now is that if you believe in multiculturalism and believe in communion, believe in inclusion, remember the politics of hate that are being pushed by One Nation right now would result in that beautiful Nestoro wouldn't be allowed in this country because One Nation wants to remove us from the Refugee Convention. Half the team would bloody face deportation. You wouldn't be able to watch the game because they want to defund SPS. We have millions of Australians that are struggling right now, but they are not struggling because of other hardworking migrants in our community who want to give back as much as me and you do and who love this country as much as me and you do. We need to stop demonising and dehumanising migrants. They're our neighbours and they're our community, just like those Socceroos. And we should be able to look to leaders who offer us solutions and that bring us together. Now more than ever, we need unity. We don't need more division. And that assimilation stuff. My mum, 53 years ago, you know, felt that pressure. I feel that every day, this idea around they're happy to cheer us on a football field, they're happy to dance to our music, they're happy to eat our food, they're happy to travel to our countries, but God forbid we hold on to our culture while being proudly Australian too.
0: Yeah.
1: How dare people tell us we don't assimilate? We work hard, we pay our taxes, we give back, and we're bloody proud to be Australians. And I've got a gutful of people telling us we don't assimilate. Assimilate to what are they talking about right now exactly?
0: Yeah.
1: Our Socceroos, yes, they made us proud, holding their cultures and being proud Australians. Why can't they coexist? Why are our cultures seen as a problem, but not those that seek to demonise and dehumanise us? That's where the spotlight should be. Why are people tearing us apart when people like the Socceroos and everyday Australians want to come together? Now more than ever, we need positive leadership that brings us together and makes every Australian feel safe, seen and valued. That's us at our best, isn't it?
0: Yeah, look, I couldn't agree more. Con, thank you very much for joining us. Great to hear your thoughts and keep enjoying the tournament.
1: Go
0: I hope you're, right about, Saturday morning. Good on you, mate.
1: We can do it. Go Socceroos and World Refugee Day. Go.
0: Cheers. Thank you very much. Con Karapanagiotidis, their founder and CEO of the Australian Asylum Seeker Resource Centre.
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0: Traffic. 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
3: Thomas, good afternoon. A crash should take out lane 1 westbound for the M5 underneath the Fairford Road overpass at Padstow. Delays back onto the M5 eastbound. Crash on the M4 I was watching on my camera. It's moved off to the breakdown lane. M4 westbound lane 3 was taken out about 5 minutes ago. Past the Cumberland Highway, delays back towards Granville and Parramatta at Connell Street. Very slow southbound Victoria Road down towards the Great Western Highway. I'm Jeff Wallace from ATN.
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0: Okay, let's get some news headlines. It's a very good afternoon to Jeremy Fernandez.
4: Thomas, good afternoon. Global share markets are reacting positively to news of a ceasefire deal between the US and Iran. Trading in Asia is up, with Tokyo and Seoul gaining around 5% each, while Australia has also gained ground. Meanwhile, the federal government will decide in the coming days if it will extend the cut to the fuel excise, which is due to end at the end of June. The family of a woman who was critically injured in Saturday's shark attack at Sydney's Coogee Beach has released a statement describing her injuries as severe and life-threatening. 35-year-old Leah Stewart was mauled by a great white shark while swimming on Saturday morning between the flags and close to the shore. And the Department of Foreign Affairs and Trade is assisting the family of a 9-year-old Perth girl who's been killed in Pakistan. Hania Ahmed and her family had travelled from Australia to Pakistan to visit relatives when they were robbed at gunpoint last week. Police opened fire on the family after mistaking them for the suspects. Thomas.
0: Thank you very much, Jeremy Fernandez. Love your tie, by the way, and we'll catch you. We'll catch you on the...
4: It's a great comment for radio.
0: It's got a nice mauve patterned teal
4: green,
0: thing going on.
4: It's got orange, it's got blue. It's a very multi-partisan tie. And for those can't see, obviously,
0: Thomas whipping you with his tie.
4: Saunders is getting a bit competitive. He's whipping me across the shoulder with his tie, which is also very nice.
0: Yeah, it is. So I didn't mean to discern.
4: No.
0: Exactly. Both ties look great, but Tom actually just whipped you with
4: Someone's
0: his.
4: He's got a bit of FOMO. Yeah.
0: Nice. It's true. Nice blue number there as well, Tom Saunders. Jez, thank you. We'll see you tonight. So I didn't mean to single Jez out. You're rocking the blue on blue kind of thing going on there at the moment as well. How are things going? I feel like we're still in mild territory, but you were telling me last week that the cold is set to come a bit later this week. Is that still still the case?
5: Yeah, temperatures on the weekend.

0: and we'll drop a few degrees. Now, it still won't be below average, but it has been our warmest start to winter on record in Sydney. I went through all the data late last week. And we hit 21 today. That was 4 above average. That's our 9th consecutive day above 20 degrees, which equals the record for June, which was back in 1919. Tomorrow, we're going to break that record as well. Now, we've had some low cloud today, but it has been dry. That low cloud should clear tonight. Now, that will allow for a slightly lower overnight temperature, so down to 11 in the city. 7 to 9 across the west, but that's still above average for this time of year. Patchy morning fog tomorrow in the west, then a sunny day, light winds, top of 21 in the city, 21 to 22 across the west, a high of 20 on the beaches. Then Wednesday, partly cloudy, tops around 22 degrees. Thursday, mostly sunny, tops around 23 degrees. So this is all because northerly winds will return during the middle part of this week. Then Friday, there's the slight risk of a shower, 22 to 23 degrees. Now the weekend, temperatures on Saturday dropping to around 20 to 21, partly cloudy. And Sunday, possible shower, 18 to 19.
1: Good on you, Tom. We'll see you tonight.
0: Cheers.
1: Rocking the blue. Thank you very much. Tom Saunders there.
2: Hello, Samantha Donovan here on PM at 6:05. The United States and Iran agree to a ceasefire and the reopening of the Strait of Hormuz. Also, at a Senate inquiry, business groups push the government to scrap its capital gains tax changes. And Donald Trump hosts a massive mixed martial arts event at the White House.
3: I feel so freaking great about the event. There's not a single place in the world that I'd rather be than right here at Freedom 250, baby.
2: I hope you'll join me for PM just after the 6 o'clock news.
1: Thanks for your text about Con Carapana Giotidis. That is a mouthful, but I'm getting it right every time, if you noticed. I've been practicing. A lovely guy, and great to hear his thoughts this afternoon. 0467 922 702 is the number to text. 1-300-222-702 to call. Anne says, very well said for Australian immigrants, and looking at all other international teams, they are all full of immigrants. We are all one, humans. Thanks for that, Anne. Steve says, and it's the same mix of nations helping us out in hospitals, aged care homes, and so many other services. Good on you, Con, Steve says. Lockie, thank you for texting in from Riyadh. Thomas, Lockie here in Riyadh. Just went online and watched the Football Is For Everyone advert. Almost bloody cried, mate. Never been so proud to be an Australian. From another Steve, here, bloody here. There's a lot of bloody, sorry, but that's what they were saying. Here, here, let's just say more airtime to Con. Loved what he said and the passion with which he said it. Steve, descendant of a First Fleeter. Look, Richard on the Central Coast feels differently. Richard, thank you for texting in. Here we go again, Richard says. Most have nothing against migration. I've got a lot against mass immigration. Really sick of being called a racist just for wanting to protect my culture. That's from Richard on the Central Coast. And from this listener, I don't think any caring person is complaining about the value of migration. It's mass migration that people are concerned about, with legitimate concerns about how it's changing society and the pressure that it's putting on this wider Australian community. Thanks for your text there. And look, I think there's one unifying narrative here, and that is Socceroos are pretty great. Can't wait until Saturday morning. I've been talking about wardrobe malfunctions this afternoon. If you just joined us, my fabulous colleague Emma Crowe went to a costume party on Saturday night dressed as Simba from The Lion King with the ears and the tail hanging out the back. Went to sleep, woke up the following morning, walking the dog around town, saying hi to everyone with the tail still hanging out the back. So it got me thinking, messages and calls of solidarity to help Emma Crowe out. Ross in Padstow Heights, you've got one for me. Good afternoon. What was your wardrobe malfunction?
4: Good afternoon, Tom. So we're looking back at 1979 when I was all of 11 years old and it was book week. And my dad had the great idea of deciding to build me or make a Tin Man costume. So I would blitz the whole book week and win.
1: Yeah, I imagine you would. How did it all go?
4: Well, my dad was one of those typical garage tinkerer type fathers, spent a lot of time in the garage. And so he got all this cardboard, measured me up, like made all the different parts, the legs, arms, the whole body, the whole head, everything, and even made a mock axe. And anyway, he sprayed all the cardboard. Everything was silver. And then he had the great idea of deciding, I'm going to make it look even more genuine. I'll put all the joints in the knee, like the knee joints in the legs, the elbow joints in the arms. I'll put that together with screws and washers. Nuts washers and screws, whatever. Anyway, and it was all held together, looked fantastic, but I'd never really properly road tested it. So anyway, it came to the day of the parade. I came up, given the go-ahead to start doing the round around the quadrangle. And so as I start walking, and moving my arms, the screws and the nuts and the washers all start to slowly come loose to the point that they just all fell off, rolling down the quadrangle. The upper arm fell down into the forearm, the top leg fell down into the lower leg. It all started falling to pieces and collapsing everywhere, and students were laughing.
1: Hope you had decent clothes on underneath.
4: Yes.
1: That's a good one. And so needless to say, you probably didn't win the award at the end, Ross.
4: Well, I got into the second round, and my mum had to quickly, because my dad wasn't there, obviously.
1: And
4: you probably would have run away in shame. But my mum had safety pins, so she put it together with safety pins.
1: Oh, there
4: and
1: you go.
4: So I went around, but then there was other guy who was also a tin man, but he just had stupid tin cans on his legs and arms and everything, and he won.
1: Oh, no. So don't go to too much effort for the costume is the moral of this story. Hey, Ross, that's a good one, mate. Thank you very much. I'm sorry to hear you're still dwelling on that back to 1979.
4: Oh, I've been getting therapy for a long time.
1: Good on you. Love it, mate. Thank you very much for calling in. Thanks for sharing. Bye. Ross there at Padstow Heights.
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1: Oh, that was a good one. I used to hate the dress-up days at school. Now, it's 17 minutes to 6. We often talk about the stress of buying a property, but selling a property can be just as, if not more, stressful. You know, you want to get the best price you can. You want to try and time it right. For some, it's important the next owner loves the place as much as you do. You know, you've got an attachment to it. The market is in a bit of a holding pattern at the moment as potential buyers and sellers watch for the impact of the government's proposed changes to negative gearing. So there are a lot of questions. Should you go to auction? Should you not? How do you work it out? Can you trust the advice of those who are actually recommending what you should do? And then bring into all of that the fear of getting ripped off. You know, it's stressful. Have you recently sold a property? What was the experience like? Did you have a great agent? Real estate agents often get a bad rap. Do you have a good story to share with us? 1-300-222-702 is the number to call. Neil Jenman is described as a real estate advocate. He's the author of the book Don't Sign Anything, and his new book is Questions Every Seller Must Ask, and he's here now. Neil, good afternoon. Selling can often be, I feel like it can be more stressful than buying. Is that right?
7: Yeah. Oh, yes, it certainly can, Tom. It's particularly with the way the market is at the moment, where things are a bit tough, yeah, it's very hard.
1: So what do most people get wrong when they're selling a home? Run us through some common mistakes.
7: Okay, the biggest mistake that people are making at the moment, and this is a mistake that is unique to Australia, and it really makes me quite annoyed, because we're the only country that does this, and that is we ask people to pay money for advertising their property. And nearly everybody who puts their home for sale today gets, and I'm going to use the word stung, but gets stung for thousands of dollars in usually needless advertising costs. And there's just no need for it. In many cases, the agents have already got the buyer for the home. And there's just the purpose of advertising.
1: I'm just losing you there, Neil, a bit. Just make sure your mouth's nice and close to the mouthpiece there. Sorry, you were just a little bit muffled there. Forgive me. But you were saying make sure that you're not paying. But how do you avoid that, right? Because when you contact an agent, they're pretty upfront with, you know, this is what you've got to pay me. This is a percentage of the price. How do you get around that?
7: Well, you know, people talk about, and companies talk about their policies today, that this is a policy, this is the way we do it. But it's about time the consumer said, this is the way we do it, not the way you do it. And the way we do it is we're not going to pay you any money until the property's sold and we're happy with the price we've got.
1: What happens if you're not, though? You can't sell unhappy and then say, nah, sorry, real estate agent, I'm not paying you anything.
7: No, but before you actually sign the contract, you tell them, and make sure you tell them beforehand. Of course, you can't You can't. It's like you can't go to a restaurant and eat a meal and then burp and say I wasn't happy. You know?
1: but do you think that there is that power balance in Australia where people, where vendors do feel and have the power to say that to an agent?
7: Oh, my. Well, that's what I teach them in the book. I tell them, stand up for yourselves, please. You know, as a homeowner today, looking to sell, and it's always the way, even when the market's good or bad, you're in a much more powerful position than you think, okay? Yeah. And, you know, don't fall for the trap of the agent who gives you the biggest price or quotes you the cheapest commission. Just choose the agent who says to you, I'm happy to get paid when you're happy, not people who ask for money in advance. I mean, Tom, what happens is people call an agent and they say, what's my property worth? And the agent says, oh, $3 million. And the person says, wow, that's wonderful. Hmm. So then they put the property for sale and they say, oh, we can only get $2.5 million. So the owner says, oh, well, I don't think I want to sell then. So the agent says, okay, well, now you owe me $10,000 for advertising.
1: Yeah, right. So,
7: and it's horrible. It's really horrible. Thousands of people are losing thousands of dollars that they don't have to lose, all because they're agreeing to these advertising costs.
1: It makes me want to ask you, Neil Gemmins with us. Neil is a real estate advocate, the author of Don't Sign Anything. His new book is Questions Every Seller Must Ask. If you've got a question or a story to tell, 1-300-222-702. You might be thinking or you might be about to sell your property now. But Neil, it makes me think, how difficult is it to sell privately? You know, avoiding a real estate agent altogether. Is that ever a good idea?
7: Well, I can say that probably in 80% of cases, most sellers will be better off if they just avoided agents altogether. And I really mean that. The number of times that the person who buys the property might be the next door neighbor. I mean, we had a situation recently where a farm was sold for $28 million. The commission was $600,000. Mm. And the next door neighbor bought the property.
1: So yeah, right.
7: The bloke could have leaned across the fence and said, hey, Jack, do you want to buy my farm?
1: I feel like that's rare. That's fairly rare though, right?
7: Oh, no. Not at all. In some cases, as many as 70% of the properties that are sold are bought by local purchasers, people in the area.
1: Is there a lot that you need to know? I'm just, you know, conveyancing and all that kind of stuff. Is there a lot you need to know, any sort of background knowledge and skills you've got to have to be able to go down that path, though?
7: Well, the agent doesn't do that. I mean, lawyers and conveyancers do that, okay? Have you ever heard of anybody failing to qualify as a real estate agent?
1: Okay, that's opening up a whole other can.
7: I haven't. I've been doing this more than 50 years, Tom, and I've never heard of anybody failing.
1: Yeah, we've got different views on agents coming to the text line at the moment, Neil Gemmin. I want to ask you about auctions, right? What should you factor in? I feel like Sydney has become this auction-obsessed city more than anything I've ever seen. What should you factor in if you're considering whether to go to auction?
7: The answer to, if you're considering whether to go to auction or not, just do not do it. I can promise you it is the worst possible way to sell a home. Absolutely. No doubt whatsoever.
1: Why is that?
7: Because you might get a high price, but you cannot possibly get the highest price. The problem at auction is that all the buyers get to see what all the other buyers are offering. So instead of offering their highest price, they just offer one bit above the buyer below them.
1: Yeah. It's all in the open. Whereas if you're buying outside auction, you have no idea what the other phone calls are.
7: Exactly. You've got it just in one. And here you are. You're a radio broadcaster and you're more qualified now than most auction agents.
1: Oh, gosh.
7: No, seriously.
1: They're going to love you.
7: Oh, gosh. I've been copying it for years, Tom, so it doesn't matter anymore.
1: Yeah. And I should probably say any advice here is obviously general in nature. Neil Gemmin is with us, real estate advocate. 1-300-222-702 is the number to call. Kate has texted in, couldn't agree more with Mr. Don't Sign Anything. I've had years of issues renting through agents and saved myself thousands by speaking up for myself with agents in particular. Assert yourself, peeps, Kate says. So there you go. You have more power than you might think. I've got another text here. I hate agents that don't advertise the price of the property. Yeah, I don't think you're the only one making that point. Neil, what is a reasonable, back to paying agents, what's a reasonable commission? You know, that range of commission. When do you know it's too high? And what, flipping that, what does a suspiciously low commission tell you?
7: Well, a suspiciously low commission tells you that if the agent can't negotiate on their own behalf, they're not going to negotiate very well on your behalf. That's a good point, okay? The commissions for agents in the last 30 years have increased tenfold. And the average wage of the average wage earner has increased threefold. So commissions are incredibly high at the moment. I mean, in Sydney, the average price now around, what, nearly $2 million. It's $50,000 to sell a house. It's far, far too much. So 1%, 1.5% generally for a typical agent. But if the agent's a good negotiator, sometimes they're worth the extra money. So this is why I say wait and see what kind of job they've done before you agree how much you're going to pay them.
1: Got a text here, Neil Gemmin. Just wanted to know, can an individual put their home on a website like realestate.com.au, or can only agents do that?
7: Well, there are ways around it, and I detail those in the book, but technically they gang up on the private sellers because they don't like it, and Domain and realestate.com say you've got to go through an agent, but there are ways around it and you can still do it. And you also, by the way, in my book, I detail 13 ways that you can sell a house without having to go on the major websites.
1: So on that, what about marketing the property? You mentioned there, be careful when you pay up front for marketing materials for the property. How do you know what a reasonable level of marketing is?
7: Well, you just know by the response you get. And what you should be doing, that paying thousands of dollars to advertise on realestate.com should be the last thing you do, not the first thing. The first thing an agent should do is look through their existing buyers and see who wants to buy the place. Hmm. They've all got buyers on their books, Tom, all of them.
1: Yeah.
7: So why ask?
1: Why market it at all?
7: Well, they're not really marketing the property, so marketing the agent.
1: Yeah, yeah. But they might argue, well, yeah, we've got people on the book, but if we market it, we might get a better price.
7: Well, they say that, but, you know, experience shows that that is not necessarily the case. Often it's the opposite. The more you market it, the more people say, what's wrong with it? Why isn't this property sold?
1: Yeah, we keep hearing about it. Hey, Julian Parramatta's texted in, Neil Gemmin, saying, please ask Neil, when selling a property in a strata complex which has quite a few repairs to common property needed, what should you be aware of? I guess things like strata levies, that sort of stuff.
7: Well, of course, and you should always ask for a strata report if you're buying.
1: Yeah, but let's say you're told about a special levy or work that needs to be done on the building. Should you just avoid it altogether?
7: Oh, no. Don't hide stuff. That's terrible. That's unethical to do that. You mustn't do that.
1: No. Sorry, forgive me. I phrased that wrong. If you are a potential buyer, for example, and I think they're sort of speaking from the buyer's perspective here, should you be aware of things like special levies on common property, and should that be, you know, best to be avoided if those come up in a strata report?
7: Well, not necessarily. It just depends what they are. I mean, I've got a strata property and we just had to pay $20,000 special levy for a lift. You know, and if I'd have known that before I bought, maybe I wouldn't have bought. But it just depends on the different circumstances and how much that special levy is for.
1: Yeah.
7: But at any time, Tom, you can own a strata property and you might be hit with a special levy. That's one of the risks of buying in a strata complex.
1: Richard in the Blue Mountains has said, I'm trying to sell a property in the Blue Mountains. I took it off the market with the current uncertainty. How do we decide when to put it back on the market? Any thoughts there, Neil?
7: Well, usually the best time to sell, of course, is when the market's hot. You know, I always say sell in boom and buy in gloom. Yeah. And it is getting a bit gloomy now, so if you can afford to hold on for a bit longer, you should do it. But nobody knows, Tom, how long it's going to be. Nobody can has a crystal ball. You know, the thing we want most in life is next Sunday's newspaper, isn't it?
1: Yeah, indeed. It's been great having a chat, Neil. Thank you very much for joining us. Appreciate it.
7: Thanks for having me, Tom. Thank you.
1: Good on you. Neil Gemmin there, a real estate advocate, author of the book Don't Sign Anything. His new book is Questions Every Seller Must Ask. I've received a text here from somebody who said, I just did sell a house privately and it included a listing on that real estate website. So as Neil said, there's a way to do it. Might just be a little bit tricky. Quick look at the roads.
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1: Traffic at Carlingford on Pennant Hills Road near Evans Road. There's been a car crash there. Heavy traffic conditions. One of two southbound lanes are closed. Take care in Kings Langley on Sunny Holt Road, just past James Cook Drive. A car has broken down there as well. Moderate traffic conditions northbound. One of three northbound lanes are closed. And at Greystanes on the M4, just past Etalong Road. Traffic might be more heavier than usual on the M4 this afternoon westbound. There's been a two-car crash. Heavy traffic conditions. One of three westbound lanes are closed. As you might know, the M4 westbound at this time of day, it's not great anyway, but it might be a little bit worse this afternoon. If there's anything I haven't seen that you have, 1300 222 702.
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1: Well, we've heard about the Socceroos all afternoon, that great win, but let's talk about the other history-making game yesterday. It was a bit later in the afternoon and it was in the NRL, the Tigers against the Gold Coast Titans at Leichhardt Oval. And the reason why I say history is the Tigers have played there since 1934, but yesterday was their last game there until that spiritual home has closed for at least 18 months of renovations. Andrew Moore was there and joins us now ahead of NRL Mondays at 6:30. G'day, mate.
8: Hello, Tom. How are you?
1: I'm well, thank you. What, that was pretty special. What was the atmosphere like?
9: Oh, it's good, but it always is at Leichhardt. It's just about 2 hours before, well, whenever they opened the gates, about 10 minutes later, it was almost full. People were still streaming in after kickoff. So, you know, Tigers fans, bless them, love going there, and they're always very theatrical, very loud, booing or cheering. And yesterday, in the end, it was mainly cheering because they came from, what, 24-12 down to win. And then they took forever to get out of the place. So
1: I can imagine. It is kind of a bit of a bottleneck there, isn't it? I actually have a real attachment to it. I think it's a really beautiful place. I mean, okay, maybe the stadium needs work, but the location is...
9: Not maybe.
1: But pretty special. Jerome Luai stepped up, didn't he?
9: Yeah, he did. He's been copping a bit, hasn't he, since he signed that deal with the PNG Chiefs. It's ridiculous for anyone to suggest that's the reason that either his form's been off or the West Tigers. Players are so used to the comings and goings, and it was all handled as well as you could handle anything, that deal. So, but I think he needed to step up and have a big game yesterday for his own sake and for the club's sake, and he did. 3 second-half tries. He was always the danger man for the Gold Coast defence. And even defensively, he put on a few big hits as well. So, no, he was great for them yesterday and needs to be going forward. Just their season is in the balance. And especially when they're down 24-12 yesterday, had they lost that, I could see their season just fizzling away into being a real disappointment. But it keeps them well and truly alive. They're at home at Campbelltown Stadium this coming weekend, where they've had a couple of sellouts this year. So hopefully things can be reignited for them with that win yesterday.
1: Okay, let's look now to State of Origin 2. It's happening on Wednesday night. Much for the Blues to be excited about.
9: I didn't think you'd have anything to ask me after Penrith had the bye.
1: What do I chat to you about this week?
9: But Origin's a good thing. Yeah, that's Wednesday night. We'll be on air from 7. Luke Lewis, John Gibbs, Matt Elliott will join me. And, yeah, it's going to be great. I'm talking on the show tonight with Melbourne Storm front rower Josh King about a variety of things. But speaking to him off air earlier, he's thinking it may even be a sellout at the MCG, which would be remarkable. Wow. We've had crowds in the high 80,000s before there, so it's going to be exciting, no doubt. New South Wales a chance of wrapping up the series. I've got a bit of a feeling Queensland, though, might level it up at the MCG.
1: Yeah.
9: Yeah, but, I mean, who knows?
1: They
9: led 20-0 in game one and lost, so you never quite know. Matt Elliott, who is a very proud Queenslander, he'll join me in the second half of NRL Monday, so we'll get his thoughts, and he'll be heading down to Melbourne with me as well.
1: Looking forward to it, mate. It's been great having a chat. We'll talk again soon. Enjoy.
9: Have a good week. Thanks, Tom.
1: Good on you. Thanks so much. Andrew Moore will be with you with NRL Monday at 6:30. 7:30 after Andrew. Renee Crosh is back in the chair for evenings. And as is always the case on a Monday, a mini quiz on Mondays starting at 7:30 tonight. Thanks for joining me today. Thanks for your contributions on the text line. It's been great having a chat as always. Let's do it all again at the same time tomorrow on 702 ABC Sydney from 3 o'clock. It is time for the news. 6 o'clock.
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10: Randwick lifeguards will be on jet skis right up and down our coastline.
5: When you need the details.
11: The government says it's the largest single year health capital investment in New South Wales history.
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12: Adam Story with ABC News. Israel says it will not withdraw from Lebanon after the US and Iran came to a ceasefire agreement. John O'Wakely has more.
13: At a displacement shelter in Lebanon, people were dancing on the street following the announcement. The US and Iran agreed to a framework deal to end the war that Donald Trump says will open the Strait of Hormuz and lift the US naval blockade of Iran. Pakistan, which acted as a mediator, says the immediate and permanent termination of military operations on all fronts includes Lebanon. But now, Israel's defense minister, Israel Katz, says Israel will not withdraw from the territory it seized in Lebanon. He says all terrorist infrastructure will be cleared from security security zones Israel occupies, and that if Iran attacks Israel due to events in Lebanon, Israel will attack Iran.
12: Economists say a ceasefire deal between Iran and the United States takes the pressure off the Reserve Bank to lift interest rates tomorrow. All four of the major banks are predicting interest rates will remain on hold at 4.35%. The deal between Tehran and Washington has buoyed global markets, with the price of oil falling, Brent crude down more than 4% at $83.72 per barrel. AMP economist Mike Bowie says while there are still inflation pressures in Australia, rates are likely to remain steady.
8: Last week, there's still basically a 50% chance that the RBA hikes one more in this cycle. Right now, that probability has gone down to around 40%. It does make sense that, you know, with crude oil prices falling, there's a bit less of an input price pressures in businesses in Australia.
12: The former head of the competition watchdog, Graham Samuel, says vested interests have submerged tax debate in Australia. Professor Samuel has addressed a Senate inquiry into the federal government's sweeping changes to negative gearing and the capital gains tax discount. He is supportive of the reforms and says much of the opposition has come from large business groups.
14: Private vested interests have got very, very good megaphones, and they'll march up and down the street with their megaphones and their signs saying, yeah, this is going to be disaster, woe betide us. The public interest is very rarely represented, except by a few.
12: The family of Sydney shark attack victim Leah Stewart have expressed devastation after she was left with severe and life-threatening injuries. More from Jane Kennedy.
15: The victim of Saturday's shark attack at Coogee Beach has been identified as 35-year-old local mother Leah Stewart. In a statement, her family says she remains in a critical condition in hospital after undergoing multiple surgeries in recent days. They say given the severity of her injuries, she will need extensive ongoing care, support and rehabilitation. They've also expressed their gratitude to the lifesavers, first responders, helicopter crew and the dedicated medical team of doctors, nurses and support staff at Sydney St Vincent's Hospital who have been caring for her.
12: The Prime Minister, Anthony Albanese, is hoping an investigation into the death of a 9-year-old Perth girl will provide her family with some answers. Lauren Smith reports.
16: Hania Ahmed travelled from Australia to Pakistan with her family to visit relatives when she was fatally shot after a robbery last week. Local police say officers mistook the family's car for the suspects and the 9-year-old girl was mistakenly shot when the family attempted to leave. Chuckwell District Police say a joint investigation team has been established to ensure a transparent and impartial inquiry. Anthony Albanese says the transparency of the investigation is important.
17: So that everyone can know, the family most importantly.
16: An officer involved in the incident has been arrested.
12: UK Prime Minister Keir Starmer has announced an Australian-style social media ban for under-16s. He says the regulation for the ban will pass before Christmas and come into effect in the second half of next year. Government consultation found 85% of British parents believe the risk of social media outweighs the benefits. So Keir says a full ban is the right choice.
18: Social media is making children unhappy. It's making it easier for bullies to harass and abuse them. And it could even be harming their mental health, exposing them to content that is dangerous, because that's what grabs the attention. It's designed to be addictive.
12: To sport, and in the World Cup, Sweden has beaten Tunisia 5-1 in their clash in Monterrey. Ivory Coast has defeated Ecuador 1-0 in Philadelphia. And the Netherlands and Japan played out a two-all draw in Dallas, while Germany defeated Curaçao 7-1 in Houston. Isolated showers along the north coast and adjacent ranges tomorrow, also the far south. Dry and partly cloudy elsewhere. For Sydney, an overnight low of 11. That'll be followed by a sunny day, a top of 21. Partly cloudy Wednesday, 22. Mostly sunny on Thursday, 23. It's 6:05.
2: Good evening and welcome to PM. I'm Samantha Donovan, coming to you from the lands of the Wurundjeri people of the Kulin Nation in Melbourne. Tonight, the US and Iran agree to a ceasefire and the reopening of the Strait of Hormuz. Also at a Senate inquiry, business groups push for the government to scrap its capital gains tax changes. And Donald Trump hosts a massive mixed martial arts event at the White House.
3: I feel so freaking great about the event. There is not a single place in the world that I'd rather be than right here at Freedom 250, baby.
2: The United States and Iran have agreed on a deal to end the war, stop the American blockade of Iranian ports and reopen the Strait of Hormuz. The US President Donald Trump posted on social media, "Ships of the world, start your engines and let the oil flow." While Iran's Supreme National Security Council said the country had finalised a memorandum of understanding with the US after months of long and difficult negotiations. The Prime Minister, Anthony Albanese, has welcomed the agreement.
17: We want this agreement to stick because it is in the interests of people in that region to end the military conflict, but it's also in the interests of the entire world. We also want to be very conscious of the fact that that doesn't mean that everything returns to normal in just a day or indeed a week or even a month. It will be, at a minimum, many months before things return to normal.
2: The Prime Minister, Anthony Albanese. For more on the US-Iran deal, I spoke to John Berry, the geopolitics lead at the consultancy firm KPMG here in Australia.
19: The US and Iran have reached an agreement to reopening shipping traffic, commercial shipping traffic through the Strait of Hormuz. And they've agreed to kick off another couple of months of negotiations on other issues like the nuclear question and sanctions and frozen Iranian funds. It's far from a comprehensive peace agreement. It's more an agreement to ease the biggest source of irritation to the rest of the world and to the US as well, which is the shipping through the Strait of Hormuz, and to begin negotiations around the other outstanding issues.
2: If we do, in fact, see a total reopening of the Strait of Hormuz, as Donald Trump seems to be saying will be the case, how long do you think it'll be before trade gets back to normal?
19: Well, sometime. When it comes to energy, it may never get back to a pre-conflict normal. That's because once shippers start to return to sending their vessels through the strait, which could take some time because there'll still be some nerves around whether this agreement could collapse and there could be a return to fighting or there could be an errant mine or something like that. So already there's going to be a fairly slow and cautious rebuilding of traffic, one would think. But then the other question is just how much damage has been sustained to the oil and gas production and the fertilizer production and the other facilities in the Persian Gulf, many of which have been struck by drones and missiles during the fighting. We just don't know whether some of that production is permanently damaged. The Qatari gas fields particularly have been sort of cited as needing at least several years to build back to full capacity. So shipping will take time for the shippers to get confident, and production could take even longer. So the predictions that I've seen are that within a month of a comprehensive, I guess, end to disruptions to the strait, we could see traffic at 30 to 50% of pre-conflict levels.
2: The federal government is under pressure to at least consider extending the cut to the fuel excise that's due to end at the end of June. Do you think it should be considering that seriously?
19: There's a lot of trade-offs, obviously, to reducing a major source of revenue and also part of the cost of fuel. But it's certainly one of many actions that our government and other governments too are considering because of the way they realise just how volatile and vulnerable the supply of fuel and oil is that we get from overseas. So, you know, we've got things like, yes, the excise, but then there are other questions around more funding, more oil and gas storage and fuel storage in Australia, maybe more refining onshore, more money for renewables, all of these things, all of these suite of policies that the government's considering to try and reduce our dependence and increase our resilience to these kind of shocks, of which we can only expect more in the future.
2: They're pretty long-term plans, of course. In the short term, given those production and supply problems with oil that you mentioned, if the Strait of Hormuz does reopen slowly, would you predict that the price of, say, petrol and diesel will shoot back up again in Australia?
19: I think there's going to be continued upward pressure on the prices. Prices are complicated because the other side of the picture is demand, and we've seen a lot of demand destruction because of the high prices too. So the world's actually consuming quite a bit less oil than it was before the conflict. Prices are a balance between supply and demand, so it's a bold person who predicts exactly what's going to happen to prices. But we're still north of $80, which is historically pretty high for a price for a barrel of oil. So we're still in a high price environment, and I wouldn't expect that to drastically improve anytime soon.
2: And which other commodities will analysts like yourself be watching closely to see how quickly the supply back into Australia improves?
19: Well, into Australia, the other big one would be fertiliser. That nitrogen fertilisers, that's the one that our agricultural industry relies on and has been impacted by big price rises in this year, because that's another major export from the Persian Gulf. So that would be the one we would watch. And then there are sort of a whole lot of other things that are made using other commodities from the Persian Gulf, petrochemical products and helium and all these sort of specialised things that come out of the oil and gas industry. And they include semiconductors and, you know, PVC piping, building materials in general. So, like, costs for all of those things have been up sharply since the start of the conflict. So they're the other things that we'll be watching. This conflict is another shock that demonstrates how the rules that, you know, used to govern trade and govern, you know, even conflict between countries just keep getting weaker and weaker. And there's this general environment where countries are realizing that they need to look after themselves a bit rather than just relying on everybody following the rules. And in that environment, Australia's needing to think about all the things it can make for itself instead of sourcing overseas, and also who are the most trustworthy partners that we can rely on.
2: John Berry is the geopolitics lead at KPMG. A woman critically injured in a shark attack in Sydney on the weekend has been identified as young mother Leah Stewart. The 35-year-old was mauled while swimming between the flags at Coogee Beach. Preparations are in place to permanently lift a ban on drone flights over Coogee in response. Barbara Miller has our report.
20: The mood at Coogee, 2 days on from a shocking attack, is quiet, reflective. Some of those staring out to sea witnessed the attack on the young mother.
21: And I just got out, got to my towel, and as I got to my towel, I heard the scream. I'm very sad for the young lady.
22: It's really heartbreaking.
23: And I did see her thrashing about in the water and screaming. And I saw the water all discoloured. It was only this morning that I was lying in bed awake, rethinking that again, and it was horrible.
20: The 35-year-old woman was with friends and swimming between the flags when the attack occurred. She's been identified as Coogee local Leah Stewart. In a statement, her family said her injuries are severe and life-threatening. They say they are shocked and devastated this could happen to a beloved partner, daughter and mother who is so full of life and energy.
24: We're wishing her all of the best during a very difficult situation for her. I understand that she's in critical care, and I think certainly over the weekend everyone in Sydney was horrified by those scenes, and we're pulling for her at the moment.
20: The New South Wales Premier Chris Minns says the attack has convinced him shark nets are needed.
24: Certainly not going to remove them for the summer period. I know that there was some suggestion that we should move to a trial of removing the nets during the summer periods. I'm convinced now that they are, in fact, a deterrent.
25: Look, I've had this conversation recently with a lot of people, and I really felt that the momentum, both for, you know, the beach users and society as a whole, was behind the idea of trialling the removal of nets and the removal of nets long-term.
20: Professor Cullen Brown is head of the fish lab at Macquarie University.
25: Only about 10% of the animals that are caught in those things are target sharks. The rest, 90%, are random other animals, often, you know, turtles and dolphins and baby whales and all sorts of stuff, endangered and threatened species. But I think, you know, politically I can understand where he's coming from. That kind of makes sense, that nobody wants to be responsible potentially for more bites or deaths in the near future. But at the end of the day, nets, honestly, are not the best approach for either removing sharks or controlling shark behaviour or protecting bathers. We just have better ways of doing it now.
20: there's broad agreement that one of the better ways is the use of drones. Drone flying over Coogee has been banned because of its proximity to Sydney Airport. But the Civil Aviation Safety Authority has lifted that ban temporarily in the wake of the attack. And after meetings today with Surf Life Saving New South Wales, CASA is understood to be moving towards lifting it permanently for shark controls. The Coogee attack has also renewed calls in some quarters for a shark cull. Premier Chris Minns says while that is not possible or practical for great

0: whites, a protected species, he's not ruling out action on bull sharks.
1: We're currently undertaking a head count, effectively, of whether there's been an increase in the harbour as a result of, you know, a healthier harbour and more fish stocks within that tributary, what it means for swimming and recreating in the harbour.
0: Professor Cullen Brown again.
2: Australia is ranked fourth in the world in terms of our record of extinctions. We're the fourth worst in the world. So we really need to work on our reputation and change our attitude to the way we deal with nature. Rather than being adversarial like we are at the moment, we need to be a little bit more understanding.
0: At Coogee, there's a lot of unease about the idea of a cull.
3: No point.
0: Why not?
3: There are more of them than there are of us. And that's their territory.
0: Many of the regulars here have weighed the risk of jumping in the surf and decided it's worth taking.
4: Yeah, it's like stepping out in the middle of the road. You just got to look left and right. Sometimes you just don't see what's coming.
3: So you make the decision, you go in there. If you're worried about the sharks, take up table tennis.
0: The weekend's events proving sometimes you can do everything right and just get very, very unlucky.
5: Barbara Miller reporting. This is PM. I'm Samantha Donovan. You can hear all our programs live or later on ABC Listen. Still to come, we head to Dallas, Texas, the city hosting the most World Cup games in the US. A two-day Senate inquiry is underway in Canberra, examining the merits of the government's proposed changes to capital gains tax and negative gearing. The tax bill has passed the House of Representatives, but the government will need the support of the Greens to get it through the Senate. Economists, business and housing groups and property developers are putting their cases for and against the reforms, as Rachel Mealy reports.
6: It's a two-day inquiry the government hopes will smooth the passage of its tax bill through the Senate. Throughout the day, experts and lobby groups gave evidence for and against the government's planned changes. Graham Samuel is a former president of the Australian Chamber of Commerce and Industry and was the chair of the ACCC. He fears that in this debate, lobby groups have had too much attention.
7: The one thing that I have learned over all these 35 years is this. The measure of the public interest in relation to reform is generally in inverse proportion to the noise that is made by private vested interests. And I can tell you now that the noise in relation to these tax reform proposals announced in the budget has been very, very loud indeed, which persuades me that the public interest is trying to be submerged by the loud voices of private vested interests.
6: Professor Samuel argues the size of the protest can drown out the voice of the public interest.
7: Private vested interests have got very, very good megaphones, and they'll march up and down the street with their megaphones and their signs saying, yeah, this is going to be disaster, woe betide us. The public interest is very rarely represented, except by a few.
6: But it didn't take long for Professor Samuel to hear rebuttal against his criticism. Mike Zorbas is the chief executive of the Property Council and the next to take the microphone at the inquiry.
8: I also respectfully disagree with the framing of some of the previous speakers. Property organisations in particular are not anything other than invested interests. They're not vested interests. They are directly invested in the prosperity of Australia as they employ 1.4 million people across the economy.
6: Mr Zorbas went on to say that the tax changes would shrink housing supply, and he took a pot shot at the federal government.
8: Government overspending at federal and state levels by all parties and a lack of actual reform, think GST among other taxes, has left us taxing the life out of new property projects and existing operating assets at a time of rising capital, rising labour and construction costs. Taken as the sum of its outputs, you would now have to say that last year's economic reform roundtable appears to have been largely a tax hike forum.
6: Master Builders Australia called on the Parliament to oppose all business tax hikes in the budget due to what it says is the negative impact on builders and housing supply. The Chief Executive is Danita Warne.
9: A housing crisis is the time for governments to focus on policies that increase housing supply. including addressing a workforce that is hundreds of thousands short, reducing unnecessary red tape, and improving

0: not disincentivising the investment pipeline.
1: Next up at the inquiry were housing advocates who support the planned changes. Jackson Hills is the CEO of National Shelter.
2: These reforms are not a silver bullet. They must be coupled with many other housing policy and investments. These changes alone can't fix our housing crisis. Clearly, we need sustained and ongoing investment in public, social and affordable housing over the next 2 to 3 decades, ongoing infrastructure investment and other incentives that stimulate new supply. We believe it's time to reset the system and restore fairness.
3: Jackson Hills is the CEO of the housing advocacy group National Shelter. Rachel Mealy reporting. Well, it's certainly been a big 80th birthday for Donald Trump. Not only did he announce that his nation and Iran have reached a ceasefire deal, he's also hosted a huge Ultimate Fighting Championship at the White House, ostensibly to mark the approaching 250th anniversary of the Declaration of Independence. Several mixed martial arts fights took place in a massive $60 million arena known as the Claw on the South Lawn of the White House. Angus Randall prepared this report.
4: The White House has been home to some of the most seismic events in American history. Today, it's being used as a change room for a cage fight, all led by one man.
5: The President of the United States of America, Donald J. Trump.
4: Celebrating 250 years since independence and the president's 80th birthday, the Ultimate Fighting Championship's Freedom 250 event included 7 fights on the White House South Lawn. It's the first professional sporting event held at the White House. The event is believed to have cost around $86 million. The White House says the UFC is paying the bill. Whether it's a celebration of America's independence or its president, or both, remains unclear. UFC fans were divided on whether it's a big birthday independence and the president's 80th birthday. The Ultimate Fighting Championship's Freedom 250 event included 7 fights on the White House South Lawn. It's the first professional sporting event held at the White House. The event is believed to have cost around $86 million. The White House says the UFC is paying the bill. Whether it's a celebration of America's independence or its president, or both, remains unclear. UFC fans were divided on whether it's a big birthday present and if that's okay.
6: Very historic.
7: Yeah.
6: And we're celebrating Donald J. Trump's birthday. So,
7: in America.
8: I think it's a little too much, like a little propaganda-ish. Yeah, it's been like a big Trump commercial, but I don't like it. But you can be a UFC fan without being a Trump fan, so I don't know, both things can be true.
9: You know, honestly, I wouldn't have cared if Biden did it or Trump did it. I'd have just come because I enjoyed the UFC.
10: So it feels like he's like, oh, like, perform for me, entertain me, like, come fight for me. It feels more like we're just entertaining him. Yeah.
4: As for the fights themselves, they all ended in a knockout, and Americans won 4 of the 7 fights. The main event for the lightweight championship finished after 1 a.m. local time. Justin Gaethje defeated Ilia Topuria in an upset.
11: All glory to God, I prayed so much for this opportunity to do something legendary, and I know that was absolutely legendary.
4: As fireworks blasted above Washington, D.C.'s monuments, Donald Trump entered the UFC octagon to congratulate the new champ. Dr. Erin Nichols is a researcher at Griffith University and a Muay Thai coach.
12: The fact that they've chosen a combat-based sport event is culturally quite significant, I would say. So, yeah, I'm a little surprised.
4: Donald Trump has been a long-time supporter of the UFC, hosting fights at his properties in the early 2000s when many venues were staying away from the brutal blood sport. In return, Donald Trump has found a kinship with UFC fans on the campaign trail.
12: You know, Trump and the administration rely on those character assessments that he can overcome, you know, this outsider overcoming against all odds. But I think that's kind of fits in with, you know, what you would see as like the masculine hero of these fight sports. And I think that appeals broadly to that younger fan base across both, you know, that populist politics, but also who might be attracted to UFC sports.
4: It's a remarkable rise for the UFC, which was once banned in 36 US states in the 1990s and now brings in hundreds of millions of dollars every year. Dr. Nichols worries the strong link between UFC and the Make America Great Again movement could turn people away who don't fit in with the hyper-masculine fan base.
12: You know, there are many diverse practitioners using fight sports, particularly

0: particularly, you know, women, girls, gender diverse people are donning the gloves and having a go. So there is that concern that this will just further cement that association of fight sports and masculinity in that wider cultural imaginary as well. So it's really important to highlight there is a place for many different people inside that octagon as well.
1: The 250th anniversary celebrations continue next week with a massive state fair in Washington DC, all leading up to a fireworks display on the 4th of July.
2: Angus Randall reporting. After the Socceroos' spectacular win against Turkey in their opening match at the World Cup, hopes are high the young side can beat a very confident USA team on Saturday. That clash will be in Seattle. The Texan city of Dallas is hosting 9 of the matches hosted by the US at this tournament. The program there kicked off today, our time, with a 2-2 draw between the Netherlands and Japan. As Amanda Shalala reports from Dallas, soccer fans are flocking there to soak up the atmosphere.
3: This is one of the most iconic fan marches in international football. Hey, hey, hey, hey, hey. There are thousands of fans following a bright orange double-decker bus which was shipped from the Netherlands to Texas. This is their traditional Orania walk, which turns what would normally be a 10-minute stroll to the stadium into an hour-long dance party, and the fans love it.
4: Can you hear my voice? We are screaming, you're yelling. We are so much fun.
5: It's just so much fun. Everyone, I'm surprised that all the Americans are also wearing orange.
6: We are a Dutch team. We're going to support them all the way. We're going to cheer them to the final, and we're going to win it this year.
3: The day before the game, Dutch Americans, expats and travellers are gathered at a European deli in suburban Dallas. Lottie is originally from the Netherlands and is here with her daughter, granddaughter and great-grandsons.
7: I'm an American citizen now, but in my heart, I'm Dutch.
3: Her granddaughter, Lindsay, says having the World Cup here is a special way to connect to her oma's heritage.
8: There's not a lot of Dutch culture around Keller, Texas, where I live, so it's great to have this opportunity where we can actually be a part of something that is a part of my culture and my family.
3: Across town in downtown Plano, there's a celebration underway called Japan Day, where hundreds of locals and Samurai Blue fans are gathered. It's been organised by the MLS team FC Dallas and one of its supporter groups. Kenny Cooper is a local legend here, having played for FC Dallas, and his father was an early football pioneer in the US, having emigrated from England in the 70s.
9: The city's crazy about the game, and a lot of people pour their heart and soul into the game here locally, so having the World Cup here is incredibly special. My dad came here back in the 70s to play for the great Lamar Hunt, and he used to knock on doors to get people to come out to games, and here we are 50 years later. And the game's thriving. It's alive and thriving.
3: Dennis McGowan is the vice president of fan group Dallas Beer Guardians and hopes this World Cup can leave a legacy for the sport.
10: I want local people to come out and see that, you know, beyond just the international game, we have the game here, right? We've got FC Dallas here. We've got the Dallas Trinity here in the women's club. We've got some lower level sides here in town, too. As much as we love the game, and as much as we love the game this time of year and every 4 years, let's go ahead and bring this energy to the local game.
2: Dennis McGowan is the vice president of the fan group Dallas Beer Guardians. He was speaking to our reporter Amanda Shalala in Dallas, Texas. Thanks very much for joining me for PM. I'm Samantha Donovan. The podcast of the full program is available on ABC Listen. And that's where you'll find ABC News Daily with Sam Hawley each weekday morning too. PM will be back at the same time tomorrow. Good night.

0: Adam Storey with ABC News. Community members have gathered at Sydney's Coogee Surf Club tonight to provide support to those impacted by the weekend shark attack. 35-year-old Leah Stewart was mauled by a great white after going for a swim on Saturday morning. Her family says she's been left with severe and life-threatening injuries that will require ongoing care, support and rehabilitation. She remains in hospital in a critical condition after undergoing multiple surgeries. Speaking ahead of tonight's meeting, Surf Lifesaving Club President Ben Heenan says people are still reeling and trying to process what occurred.
1: We know that this will affect the community in a raft of ways. Those that were part of the response, those that saw the incident, those that heard about it, those that take comfort from the water. Something tragic has happened in their place of peace. We know it's going to be a long journey for recovery for a lot of people.
0: The UK government has just announced that children under 16 will be banned from social media. Here's Europe correspondent Mazoe Ford.
2: British Prime Minister Sir Keir Starmer announced the ban on social media for under 16s and said he hoped it would be enforced by early next year. Sir Keir said it was necessary to introduce the change to better protect the well-being of children when they're online. The Prime Minister added that the decision was reached after speaking to parents and teenagers and considering evidence from Australia's social media ban. Other European countries are also looking to Australia as they consider their own policies to make children safer online. Mazoe Ford, ABC News, London.
0: Western leaders are voicing their support for the ceasefire deal.

0: toll-free opening of the Strait of Hormuz and removing the US naval blockade of Iran. Prime Minister Anthony Albanese is welcoming the agreement, saying the peace deal is in the interest of the entire world. A joint statement by the UK, France, Germany and Italy has also backed it, saying the reopening of the Strait of Hormuz is essential. EU Commission President Ursula von der Leyen says the deal should reopen the critical oil route as soon as possible, but the peace in the Middle East was impossible while Lebanon is in flames.
1: And following news of the agreement, the All Ordinary set a new 20-day high with the ASX 200 finishing up 1.5% on 8,914 and the All Ordinaries up 1.35%. Oil fell on the back of the deal with the US and Iran, with Brent crude dropping more than 4% to $83.72 US a barrel. Gold is buying $4,288 US an ounce. The dollar is trading at about 71 US cents. Disgraced former Carlton and Port Adelaide footballer Nick Stevens will spend the next 6 months behind bars after defrauding several Victorian families. Wade Stevens explains.
2: The 46-year-old was found guilty of 12 deception charges in March after defrauding almost $168,000 from six Mildura families in 2017. Stevens worked as a landscaper but was an unregistered builder when he accepted money to carry out pool installations on behalf of the company Leisure Pools Australia. Judge Fiona Todd said Stevens' actions had a corrosive effect on the currency of goodwill and trust. He's already spent 78 days behind bars, the majority in isolation for his protection.
1: The stepson of Norway's crown prince has been found guilty of two counts of rape and other crimes. Marius Borg Høiby was sentenced to 4 years in prison by an Oslo court. He pleaded not guilty to the most severe accusations against him, including rape, while admitting to some lesser offences. The case coincides with his mother's apology for maintaining contact with the late US sex offender Jeffrey Epstein after he was convicted in 2008. Høiby joined the royal family when his mother, Mette Marit, married into the royal family in 2001. To sport, Australian cricketer Nathan Lyon says retirement hasn't crossed his mind as the veteran off-spinner continues his rehab from a hamstring injury. Lyon is in the final stages of a long rehab process after tearing his hamstring off the bone during last year's third Ashes test in Adelaide. The 38-year-old is prioritising being fit for every test of Australia's home series against Bangladesh in August. Amid questions around how much he has left in the tank, Lyon says he's motivated to make a return.
3: I love this team. I love playing cricket. I love doing my role. And honestly, I felt like before I blew my hammy off, I was probably bowling the best I've bowled in about 6 years. And now I know what I need to do to get to that standard. Found something that I can work on and get better at. And to be honest, I'm really excited by that challenge.
1: Tomorrow's weather, isolated showers along the north coast, the adjacent ranges and the far south. It'll be dry and partly cloudy elsewhere. For Sydney, an overnight low of 11, followed by a sunny day with a top of 21. Partly cloudy Wednesday and 22, mostly sunny Thursday, 23. It's 25 to 7.
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7: And good evening. Thank you for joining me on NRL Monday as we kick off a massive week in rugby league. I'm Andrew Moore. Hope your team won on the weekend. And it all started with the King, Alex Johnston, managing four tries in South Sydney's crushing thrashing at Brisbane, 48-6. He now has 229 career tries. Remarkable. And the Broncos now in a desperate position. 6 points outside the top eight after 15 rounds. They do get the chance to regroup with a bye this week. I must admit, I have fallen in love with the Dolphins. Even though both teams were without loads of State of Origin players, it was fins up the whole way as they carved up the Sydney Roosters, 48-10 in Brisbane. Starting to think the Dolphins are the only team that are seriously capable of troubling Penrith later in the year. An ordinary game in Auckland, even worse refereeing and touch judging, but a great win for Cronulla Sutherland over the Warriors. A game-winning two-point long-range Braden Trindle field goal set up by a phenomenal charge down and regather by William Kennedy. Did you see that? Gave the Sharks that 10-8 win over the Warriors. There was an upset on Saturday night with Parramatta knocking over Canberra 15-12. We spoke with Eels captain Jack Williams yesterday on our

0: NRL show, and he was talking about the club's massive injury toll and how it would be easy to offer that as an excuse for not turning up each week. But they really are ripping in, and it was great to see them rewarded with a win on Saturday. And yesterday at Leichhardt Oval for the last time, well, at least for 18 months, the West Tigers came from 24-12 down to beat Gold Coast 36-28. And there were some electrifying moments from both teams, but Jerome Luai, on the back of recent criticism and ordinary form, he was brilliant, and the difference between the two teams. Coming up, Matthew Elliott will be my co-host for the second half of the show. No doubt optimistic about Queensland's chances of beating New South Wales on Wednesday night in Melbourne. Who will Matt be buying or selling? I'll speak with Storm prop Josh King about the team season at the Melbourne Storm, upcoming game against Canberra on Sunday, and a new mental health initiative that he's involved with. Producer Ralph Tucker will have his director's cut. Basically a highlight from our rugby league coverage from the last 4 days. Your calls are welcome on 1300 361 700. But remember, it's our footy number on the weekend, 1300 361 700. And your text messages on 0467 920 222. 0467 920 222. All welcome between now and 7:30. 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It is 21 and a half to 7.
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0: Yeah, I may not have sounded too confident with that time call, but it's definitely 21 and a half to 7. I know these comments relate back to Thursday night, but the appearance of Jai Arrow at Stadium Australia and the way players from Brisbane and South Sydney rallied around him was one of the more emotional moments I've ever experienced at a sporting event. And anyone who listens to our rugby league coverage will appreciate how much I hate alternate jerseys, especially the ones that don't bear any resemblance to the club's colours. But what South Sydney did against the Broncos was so cool. Sponsors' names and logos were gone. The jerseys were all white, apart from the name Arrow on the back of them, in green with the players' numbers. And the idea behind it was to remove all distractions, focusing entirely on Jai to honour the person and the player. And Jai Arrow, if you didn't know, was diagnosed with the dreaded motor neurone disease a matter of weeks ago. And he's been extremely positive and inspirational ever since. He's been to Spain for treatment, and to work out the best way to handle diet and exercise and to learn about what to expect from it. You can hear it when he speaks. He's already very much affected by this. But he wants to fight for his wife and for his daughter. He wants to be around when a cure is found. And he wants to inspire others who are hit with the reality of a motor neurone disease diagnosis. And what Jai and his family can be in no doubt about is that the NRL family and the community is with them. And how can you not be proud of the way everyone has come together? The Brisbane Broncos changed their jersey for the night, put Jai's name on the front and his player number, 222, because he did play for the Brisbane Broncos once. And when Jai Arrow came out to ring South's legacy bell on Thursday night, to see players from both teams, highly emotional, to see the tears on Jai Arrow's face, to see him on the field carrying his daughter after South's win, players from both teams rushing to shake his hand, rustle his hair or give him a hug. Equal parts devastating, but also awe-inspiring. And without doubt, one of the most powerful moments I've ever experienced at a sporting event. And with Jai, there will be many more to come. Jai Arrow, we're all with you. We stand with you in the rugby league community. Should be proud, I think, of the way it's doing just that.
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0: Now, having a crack at refs in this time of unprecedented whinging in rugby league is not normally my go, but the NRL needs to do more than just investigate the horrible officiating during the Warriors-Cronulla game in Auckland on the weekend. Now, if you're not aware of the shot clock controversy, The Warriors were taking a dropout. You have a certain amount of time to take the kick or you are penalised. And that 35-second countdown is normally on the big screen so players can tell how long they have. But as the Warriors were getting ready to take the dropout, an advert came on the big screen. There was no countdown clock. So the Warriors players, particularly the player about to take the line dropout, Chanel Harris-Tavita, complained to referee Jared Sutton that they didn't know how long to go and asked. Jared Sutton said, "You've got 5 seconds." 2 seconds later, the hooter went off and the Warriors were penalised. But what concerns me most is the referee's reaction. Warriors captain Wade Egan said, "Hang on, you said 5 seconds." And then Jared Sutton responded with, "That's not my problem. If the buzzer goes off and you haven't kicked it, it's a penalty." But I'm sorry, Jared, it is your problem. You, as referee, have control of the game. You have been around long enough at this level and surely have some common sense, even though you showed none in Auckland. How easy would it have been to simply say, "The clock wasn't working, let's go again, no problem." I asked Scott Sorensen from an opposition team's perspective, how would you have reacted to that? And no one would have blinked an eye. But instead, a stupid, unnecessary penalty was awarded to Cronulla in front of the post. Braden Trindle kicked the goal, and in the end, the Sharks won by 2 points. So the NRL is investigating, but big whoop. Unless measures are put in place immediately to ensure something so amateurish isn't allowed to happen again. Now, in the overall scheme of things in the year and for what people get upset about, it may not be in the top 20 this year, but it is a worry that the processes involved allow for no common sense. That's what worries me. And when you hear the referee as experienced as Jared Sutton saying to the Warriors players that it is not my problem. Well, whose problem is it? It is his problem. And he had an easy fix just with common sense. But unfortunately, as we know, it's not all that common.
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0: And very keen to hear your predictions for State of Origin on Wednesday night. New South Wales, are they going to clinch the series? Or Queensland to win, to take a decider at Lang Park? Look, I give the Maroons a big chance at the MCG. I just hope Luke Lewis isn't listening, though. But with Queensland's propensity to start games so much better than New South Wales, surely if they get a big lead this time, they can hold on to win. Sam Walker, I think, will be better for the run at halfback. Kalyn Ponga will be very determined to make up for game one being sent off. Harry Grant didn't do much in attack at Stadium Australia. Was very busy, though. So, yeah, I think I've talked myself into tipping Queensland, which may also have something to do, of course, with my constant yearning for the series to be locked at one all and have a decider. But I'm saying Queensland 24-18. Player of the match, Kalyn Ponga. But how about you? You can let me know by texting your origin prediction on 0467 920 222. If you get it right, yeah, there's no prize, unfortunately, but it will make you feel good. 0467 920 222, the text line. Hi, can a field goal be challenged for the kicker not executing a drop kick correctly, as Braden Trindle appeared to me to not do a drop kick but a low punt kick, soccer kick from the goalkeeper? Gregor, you texted about that yesterday. I have no idea what you're talking about. It looked like an absolutely fair dinkum field goal to me from Braden Trindle. So, yeah, I have no idea what you... But, yes, it can be challenged. And the referee can rule on that if it's a punt kick. We've seen that before. But, yeah, I don't think that there's anything resembling that when it comes to Braden Trindle's remarkable field goal the other day. G'day, Andrew. Thanks for the program. Luai was brilliant on Sunday. Definitely silenced a few lounge chair critics. I agree he hasn't been in the best form. But let's take a minute before mouthing off on Facebook or certain league TV shows and think about a player's mental health and possible impacts. Well, Filthy Phil, I guess when you're getting over $1 million a year, you just take what comes with it. And he wouldn't. Look, he would. He's obviously heard it because he mentioned it last night, that how ridiculous all that talk was about PNG, and it kind of motivated him. But if you're gonna go looking on social media, which a lot do, you are gonna find toxicity, unfortunately. But yeah, he hadn't been playing well, and as captain of the club and a high profile signing, people are entitled to judge how he's going. But You watch him play yesterday. Gosh, you're reminded what a great player he can be. If they play Mitch Moses and he pulls up lame early in the game, he and Laurie Daly should be banned for life. If a steward sees a lame horse, he won't let it run. No different if you want to allow gambling in rugby league. There has to be consequences for possible match fixing. I think that's a fairly long bow, but thank you for your text message. And he goes on to say, while you're banning these two, you may as well ban Volandis as well. Yeah, I think that's a very simpleton point of view, but thank you for sharing it here. 13 to 7, coming up next, we're going to speak with a Melbourne Storm star.
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0: Well, being a top flight NRL player does not come without its challenges, physical and mental, just like everyone else. Look at the roller coaster ride the ultra successful Melbourne Storm has been on this year. We are so accustomed to seeing them in the top four year after year, but a 7-game losing streak has put paid to that so far this season. However, the Storm do appear to be on the way back. Melbourne faces a big game at home on Sunday against Canberra, and with it being mental health round, they will be encouraging Australians to tackle tough together. The premise being that nobody should be tackling mental health issues on their own. And remember, about 50% of us will struggle with mental health issues of one kind or another. And it's awful. And it can be most debilitating. And I know I dealt with the diagnosis of anxiety a number of years ago based on workplace issues. Not here, by the way. And even with a great support network of family and friends, it's bloody tough. Melbourne prop Josh King is an ambassador for Tackle Tough Together, and he's on the line. G'day, Josh. How are you going?
3: Very good, thanks, mate.
0: So tell us, what happened or what inspired you to be an ambassador for Tackle Tough Together?
3: Oh, I think all of us at some stage in our life will have our own mental well-being and mental health battles. And, you know, for me, when I first come into NRL, I certainly was a little bit lost. And you mentioned earlier, like, the game's a very physical game, but I think the mental side of rugby league or professional sport is so much harder than the physical side of it. So I think if we can, as players, be advocates for that and, you know, our ability to speak up and show that it's okay to not always be your best version of yourself. And sometimes if you need help, it's okay, because I think if you fall into them dark times, it's easy to think you're alone and carry all that weight yourself. So the more that we can have open conversations and honest conversations, I think that goes a long way.
0: I've seen firsthand a few times recently NRL players, for example, dealing with long-term injuries that keep them out for a long period of time, and they all talk about the mental, the emotional roller coaster they go through. Are NRL clubs at least now really well-equipped to deal with this sort of thing?
3: I think certainly as a society, and especially in the NRL, we're getting much better with that sort of stuff. And you mentioned before, the injuries, I've been lucky enough, touch wood, that I haven't had any long-term injuries, but I sit and watch some of these boys that go through, you know, 12 months of rehabilitation to get back from an injury, and I sit in awe of them, their ability to stay, not, you know, like you say, physically tough, but just mentally tough that entire time and keep showing up day in, day out when you're not able to really train for much, you're not able to play or anything like that. So their resilience through those times I always find inspiring. But, you know, as again, I think for all of us, as a society, we're getting much better. It's been a taboo topic for the longest period of time, but you know, it is so important that we don't carry these troubles alone and that we're able to speak up.
0: Yeah, and clearly it's not just a problem that blokes face. This is a problem for whatever gender, but men are still far less likely to seek help than women, aren't we, judging by the latest figures?
3: Yeah, certainly. I think that's always been, I guess, in our game again. I mentioned it earlier, but we're meant to be these tough, you know, resilient men. You run into walls all day and make all these tackles and different things, but we're just like anyone else. And I think everyone has their own troubles and everyone has their own problems. And that's just what we're trying to highlight here. Certainly, I think it's always been, you know, a man's meant to be strong and not meant to show his emotion or speak about feelings or anything like that. But again, as a society, I think we're really moving forward in that space. And the more that, as men, we can speak up and be able to talk about our feelings, and especially as professional athletes, if we can lead the way in that, you know, it goes a long way.
0: It's difficult in recent days, Josh, not to shed a tear listening to and watching Kane Evans talk about the battles he had been through before deciding to publicly come out as gay. But look, Luke Lewis being on our team and other former players in the dressing room that they would be embraced. Anyone with these issues would be embraced. But you got to know about it to embrace someone, I suppose.
3: Yeah, certainly. And that's something that as a club and as a team, we speak about a

0: lot is that you never know the troubles and the issues that people are going through that they carry with themselves. And like you mentioned, Kane, all these years he's been carrying such a big burden. You know, you wonder how he's able to trudge through those times, those tough periods. But you know, as a club, I think the more people open up, it only amplifies the care and the love for each other. And you know, we want to be there for each other. It's like a family to us. So the more that we can support each other, I think the better it is. And you know, you only wish that Kane could have got that support years ago. But so great that he's been able to speak up now. And I think the community, not just the rugby league community, but in general, the public's just getting right behind him, which is great to see.
1: So what does the Storm have in store on Sunday at home?
0: Obviously, I think before the game, there'll be a fairly big emphasis on around being able to speak up and have a conversation. So I think before the game, there's meant to be a minute where we're going to, before we run out or when we run out, we'll stop and the crowd will have a chance to have a chat to each other and, you know, just be able to have an honest conversation, hopefully, about maybe some of the things that have been going tough for you and just have those chats with whoever's around you.
1: Now, in terms of the football side of things, 5 or 6 weeks ago, Josh, your team looked done. 7 losses in a row, a really uncharacteristic poor start to the season. But things have turned around. What's changed?
0: I think we've been able to get a bit of belief back in the side, probably off the back of a few wins. But, you know, you lose 7 in a row and you sort of lose that the belief, the confidence, the knowing how to win. We went back to focusing on probably a few of our more simple jobs that we needed to get done each game and some of our foundation stuff that sometimes you can... There's so many things in a week within a training session, within a game that can pull away your attention and your focus. So we went back to some of our more simple things and focused on them. And I think off the back of that, we probably way back towards the Dolphins. Like, I think we lost that game, but we had a few steps forward. And then the week after that, we were able to get a win. So we've been able to build a bit of belief and get back to some of the things that we know work for us. So I think that's been a huge contributor to it.
1: Speaking with Melbourne front rower Josh King here on NRL Monday. And what is it, though, about this comp this year, Josh? You've been around a bit now. We're more than halfway through. You're 11th. Top 4 team last year, Canterbury Bankstown 12th. Minor Premier Canberra 13th. Defending champion Broncos 14th.
0: Yeah, it's a weird competition this year, but that's, I think, for the last years. There's any team on their day, if they show up, every team's got superstars that can really do some damage if you allow them to. But you mentioned a few of those teams there. I think there was a few rule changes this year that could potentially have, you know, an influence on the game. And I think how free-flowing the game is at the moment, there's a lot of pressure on the referees as well to be able to make the right calls. I mentioned before the amount of decisions in a day you have to make in a game, the amount of times they have to sort of decide whether they're going to blow a whistle or not. It'd be quite challenging that, I can imagine. And I think the game is just so free-flowing at the moment that if a team gets a bit of momentum on you, it's hard to sort of swing back. That's for sure. But again, all these sides you've mentioned, they've shown they can do it. The Bulldogs had some great games. The Broncos had some great games. We went 7 in a row losing, but we've been able to sort of fight our way back a little bit at the moment. So it's an open competition. I think I was looking at the other day, in between 3rd or 4th spot and 10th, there's 2 points.
1: Yeah, yeah.
0: So it's a great competition to be a part of at the moment, and you never know who's going to come away with the win.
1: So you guys had this game against Canberra. I know you don't have Munster, Liero, Harry Grant all on State of Origin duty, and Canberra without Hudson Young and Ethan Strange, but the fact that you guys have been there so often as a playing group into finals, does that give you confidence that you'll again find a way this year?
0: Oh, I don't think there's a point in worrying about the finals at the moment. That's still, we've got another 13 weeks of football or something like that. I think 12 weeks of football to go. So at the moment for us, you know, you mentioned we're not in the top 8. So obviously if we can accrue some wins, we'll get there in time, but I don't think there's a point in worrying about the destination at the moment. It's about the journey and making sure that every day we're doing our best to be at our best, to make sure we prepare each week and one game at a time, and maybe, hopefully, by the end of the year, we might put ourselves in a position to have a crack in the finals. But at the moment, I think just worrying about each day is the most important thing.
1: Well, finally, we are taking a journey to the destination where you are, Melbourne, for Wednesday night, Origin at the MCG. What are you expecting?
0: Well, they're talking sold-out game, hopefully 90,000, 80,000 at the G, so it'll be an unbelievable experience, I think. It's... No, I'm a Blue supporter, but I think the Maroons are going to come out firing, especially to try and draw up the series. So looking forward to it.
1: Yeah, can't wait. Hey, Josh, really nice to speak to you as always. I hope this initiative takes off and begins conversations

0: tough together from Sunday at Amy Park. Good luck with that, and of course the game against Canberra, mate. Nice to talk.
1: Thank you very much. Cheers, mate.
0: Josh King joining us. 3 minutes to seven. Calls on 1300 361 700. And it's Crawl. Hello, Crawl.
2: Crawl, Standrew. How are you?
0: Oh, very well. How are you going? Thanks for ringing.
2: That's all right, mate. I just thought I'd mention that I was down in Melbourne for the last couple of weeks, and I was just amazed at the response across the city for the big freeze, which I hadn't heard of. I heard of Neil Denaher, of course.
0: Yeah.
2: But yeah, it was just an amazing weekend, last weekend. I had to get a scalp ticket just because I heard that Jai Arrow was tossing the coin and I was holding in the blubbers.
0: Yeah.
2: But with the big freeze, honestly, mate, there was that many blue beanies around Melbourne. I thought the Origin had come a week early or something. So
0: it's really taken off. Everyone has gotten behind it. Neil Danaher and his family did over 13 years have done a remarkable job in promoting the attempt to raise money and awareness of what motor neurone disease is and the devastating impact it has. And to see Jai Arrow, I mean, 3 months ago he was getting ready for an NRL season, and there he is as someone who's been diagnosed with this killing disease, and he's out doing the toss at the MCG on the big freeze day. Just amazing. And apparently it was very emotional.
2: Oh, it was really appreciated too by the crowd, I can tell you that.
0: Yeah.
2: It was, but he's a warrior and he's a Rabbitoh, so I know the whole club will be behind him.
0: Yeah, mate, the whole game is, and the AFL, to give them credit, the amount of people apparently who have reached out to Jai and his family is really heartwarming. So, you know, everyone's going through it together, and they'll be carrying Jai on their shoulders. So we can keep our fingers and toes crossed.
2: Yeah, and I didn't know, and I'm not sure if most of the people know, but the big freeze, I learned, was it's the biggest donator to motor neuron disease research. So I'm sure Mr. Solly's got something in the works.
0: Oh, no, there is. There's a whole...
2: an NRL equivalent.
0: Yeah, there is. There's a whole Jai July process being worked through between South Sydney and the NRL. We don't have the details yet, but we will soon, and they'll be going beyond and above, no doubt. All right, appreciate your call. Thanks for that. What an experience.
2: No worries, Andrew. Great show. Thanks, mate.
0: Thank you.
2: You guys reignited my interest in rugby league.
0: Oh, fantastic. Well, that's good to hear. All right, well, have a good night. Andrew, can we please get Matt's perspective on the Ashkline gambling story? Davis, I'll ask him that straight out of the news at 7 o'clock. That is coming up right now, NRL Monday with Andrew Moore.
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8: Story with ABC News. The UK has followed Australia's lead and announced that children under 16 will be banned from social media. Here's Europe correspondent Zoe Ford.
9: Announcing the ban in a press conference before school hours, the British Prime Minister said his government plans to use the same model for a social media ban as Australia.
10: Today is a big moment for our country. This is a big step. Real change for our children and our future.
9: Sir Keir Starmer said he hoped the ban would be in place by early next year. It'll include platforms such as Snapchat, TikTok, YouTube, Instagram, Facebook and X, but does not include WhatsApp and Signal. Other European countries are also looking to Australia as they consider their own policies to make children safer online. Mazoe Ford, ABC News, London.
8: A community meeting is underway at Coogee Surf Club following Saturday's shark attack, which left a young mother with life-threatening injuries. More from Jean Kennedy.
11: 35-year-old Leah Stewart was mauled by a great white after going for a swim at Coogee on Saturday morning. Her family says she's been left with severe and life-threatening injuries that will require ongoing care, support and rehabilitation. members of the local community have gathered at the surf club this evening to debrief. Speaking ahead of the meeting, Surf Lifesaving Club president Ben Heenan says it's impacted the community deeply.
12: We know that this will affect the community in a raft of ways. Those that were part of the response, those that saw the incident, those that heard about it.
11: Mental health support is also being provided to those who need it.
8: The federal government will decide in the coming days if

0: who will extend the cut to the fuel excise after the United States and Iran agreed to a new ceasefire deal. The tax was reduced earlier this year after the US and Israel attacked Iran, sending fuel prices soaring. The move has saved motorists 26 cents a litre, but the temporary measure is due to end on June 30. Prime Minister Anthony Albanese says an assessment about the excise will be made at the start of next week.
1: We know that the end of the conflict doesn't mean that we're back to business as usual, and we know that that has been really important in providing support for people.
0: Meanwhile, Iran says Israel must halt its attacks in Lebanon as part of the Memorandum of Understanding agreed to with the United States. John O'Wakely reports.
2: Iran's Foreign Minister Abbas Araghchi says attacks must stop in Lebanon and referred to the US's responsibility for implementing the agreement. Lebanon's inclusion has drawn ire from Israel, which is fighting the Lebanese militant group Hezbollah. Israel's defense minister says troops will not withdraw from security zones Israel occupies in Lebanon and that this was made clear to US officials. Meanwhile, authorities in southern Lebanon have warned people displaced by the war to avoid rushing home after the announcement of the deal.
0: Business groups have told a Senate inquiry the federal government's overhaul of negative gearing and the capital gains tax discount will curb productivity. A two-day hearing into the reforms is being held in Canberra. David Alexander from the Australian Chamber of Commerce and Industry says the changes are rushed and will hurt business.
3: Under the proposed system, because these businesses make the biggest capital gain, they will suffer a disproportionate increase in tax. The more the gain, the more the pain. It's a tax on productivity. It's very disappointing that such a consequential and complex bill is being rushed.
0: Police say they'll look at hours of body-worn and social media vision of an event that resulted in a large police operation yesterday in Newcastle. More than 200 people, including up to 40 riding unregistered dirt bikes, turned up at a park in the suburb of Mayfield after a clothing brand posted to social media it was giving away hundreds of T-shirts. Police capsicum sprayed some members of the crowd during a melee while Polair was brought in to monitor the crowd. Superintendent Carly Ndemi says some of the behaviour was deplorable.
4: What resulted was an absolute disregard for public safety. A message that I have for anyone who participated illegally, and those people can expect a knock at their door.
0: In sport, Cricket Australia and the six state cricket chairs have reached in-principle agreement on private investment. The meeting was called after Cricket Victoria announced plans to sell some of their Big Bash League teams. Cricket Australia says the agreement comes with several conditions on governance and funding, as well as getting approval from the Australian Cricketers Association. It says once the conditions are met, Cricket Victoria would be the first state to go to market with the Melbourne Renegades. To the weather for tomorrow, isolated showers along the north coast and the adjacent ranges, as well as in the far south. It'll be dry and partly cloudy elsewhere. For Sydney, an overnight low of 11. That'll be followed by a sunny day with a top of 21. A partly cloudy day on Wednesday with a top of 22. And then a mostly sunny day on Thursday with a top of 23. That's the latest ABC News. 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
9: Yes, welcome to the second half of NRL Monday. I'm Andrew Moore, shortly joined here in the studio by former Canberra, Penrith and Warriors coach, former St George forward, proud Queenslander, Matthew Elliott, also known as... Padre. And Matt will have his fake wallet out buying and selling, his take on the weekend's footy and predictions for Origin 2 on Wednesday night. Your text messages remain welcome on 0467 920 222. In the first half of the show, I spoke with Melbourne front rower Josh King, who is ambassador for a new Storm-backed initiative, Tackle Tough Together, to help deal with any mental health issues. And it's launched on Sunday in Melbourne. And Josh told us that mental health issues can strike anyone at any time.
10: We're just like anyone else. And I think everyone has their own troubles and everyone has their own problems. And that's just what we're trying to highlight here. Certainly, I think it's always been, you know, a man's meant to be strong and not meant to show his emotion or speak about feelings or anything like that. But again, as a society, I think we're really moving forward in that space. And the more that as men, we can speak up and be able to talk about our feelings, and especially as professional athletes, if we can lead the way in that, you know, it goes a long way.

0: Josh King and John in Hobart is text saying, Josh is so well-spoken and obviously passionate about the cause. I counted exactly zero cliches, which made for an incredibly fantastic interview. Well done. Yeah, he's a legitimately really good bloke, Josh King, and rugby league's been in his family for a long time, but he's very considerate human being, not to mention a terrific front rower. So thank you for that, John. Matthew Elliott, how are you?
1: Oh, Andrew, I was a bit nervous about this evening, but a couple of those text messages I feel have taken the pressure off me completely. They're nearly as lucid as I am.
0: You like this one. Hi, David. no sympathies for the Warriors regarding the dropout. Whether it's 5 or 2 seconds to go, if you're going to cut it that fine, then it's bad time management. Stop blaming the refs for their mistakes, says Richard. No, Richard, it wasn't their mistake. It was the system's mistake. The technology broke down. That's what they rely on every time. And it was the referee's fault solely for handling it abysmally. Thank you, Dave, for your text message, David.
1: I actually agree with you, Andrew. Is that David's right to some degree is that, you know, you've got a clock up there in the wall and that tells you when you've got to drop kick the ball. But when that disappears and the referee gives you another time and then says, it's not my fault, it's your issue, that's when it shows a lack of professionalism.
0: I would have thought. Anyway, we move on. And one of the big talking points over the weekend was the story about Ashley Klein and his gambling addiction. And some of it I still think needs further questioning about it. But they found out about it, you know, years ago, 7 years ago or something, and it was only a few years ago he put himself on the no-bet list. But he had lost considerable amounts of money after the NRL had found out about it, gambling on horse racing and greyhound racing. The questions I have, addicts, no matter what, and I know you've dealt with them a lot in your line of work and your interests over a long period of time, addicts lie. That's how they get by. That's how they avoid scrutiny for a good part of it. So I'd like to know what the investigation was that we didn't hear about until recently. But the questions come, should he be refereeing Origin 2, which you'll be doing on Wednesday? And this isn't me against Ashley Klein. I really like Ashley Klein. I think he's a very decent person. And I have zero doubt that he's had no influence on rugby league games because of any sort of gambling issues. But I do think the questions need to be asked. What's your take on the whole thing?
1: I think that's a fair analysis of what you make, Andrew, about making sure that the gambling didn't impact his role. That's the first thing. But it would have impacted him as a person. And it's a really interesting coming out of the conversation that you just had with Josh King and about mental health, right? Well, gambling isn't something that is confined to a few people. It's a major issue across this country. It's an addiction issue. And can I look at this in a positive light? Is that Ashley Klein has shown the strength to come out and admit this. And he can have an impact on this positively because there's a lot of things that are being ignored about this issue across our community. And I know why this has been brought to a pinnacle of it because it's appropriate that you ask the questions that you're asking. Like, hang on. I know he said he only betted on this, but we know that people with addictions, you know, aren't always completely honest. So that's a really good thing that you bring up, and that does need to be investigated. But if it's been going on for this amount of time, I'm going to make a little bit of an assumption that the NRL have made that investigation, whether it be privately or publicly.
0: Yes. I'd just like to know more about it. Only because this is a referee of the biggest games in the land.
1: Andrew, it's not that you'd like to know a little bit more about it. The people that invest in the game, our fans,
0: yes,
1: they want to just be appeased that, look, just tell us that you've done the right level of investigation and this hasn't impacted the sport that we love.
0: Now, speaking of the sport we love, we're heading to Melbourne on Wednesday. I can't wait to get to the airport and head down there. And the MCG, Josh King said, it might even be heading to a sellout at the MCG. It's going to be awesome. But the question is, do Queensland bounce back from that 20-0 lead that they lost in game one?
1: Well, we know the reason they lost that lead in game one. Not only did they have a player sent off, but a couple of the key players. Look, I'll give you moments, and this is what most State of Origin games are about. Nathan Cleary doesn't kick that amazing 42.

0: 20, yeah. New South Wales don't win. Nathan Cleary doesn't kick that bomb and James Tedesco somehow doesn't catch that. They don't win. So this game will be decided on moments.
1: Well, we're only on Edel 7:30 because you could go till 9:30 talking about the moments in that first game. I keep thinking of Reuben Cotter losing the ball with Queensland on the attack up 20-0 with about 10 to go before half time. He lost it early in the tackle count 5 metres out when it looked like, oh, they're going to score again and this will be over. But he didn't. They lost the ball. New South Wales went downfield and Hudson Young scored. And to me, that 10 minutes before half time changed everything. I know the send-off was the reason, ultimately, but there were so many moments in that game.
0: Andrew, we've caught a lot of footy together, and I'd have to say 95% of Origin games that we've called together, we could define in the same way.
1: Right.
0: So, you know, the game on Wednesday night, that's why I love State of Origin. It's not about what you think, your analysis of the game. It's about who you support. When I look at it, though, New South Wales have over a little period of time now demonstrated that their start to games would be an indication that they're not, you know, they're not in a good way to actually challenge the Queensland team. And if you get behind this time, they're not going to get back.
1: That's three games in a row that they've been down 20-0.
0: Yeah.
1: That's unbelievable. Either side, isn't it? 20-0 three times in a row.
0: Absolutely. But it does tell you something about what they need to do because there's a trend.
1: Most definitely. Which team should be favoured, do you think?
0: I'm going to say Queensland in this game. I'm not totally on board with all the selections that New South Wales have made in their team. I'm not saying the players they have there aren't good enough to win the game. They certainly are. I just think also the continuity in the Queensland team just give them that little slight advantage.
1: All right. Now, buying and selling coming up for you shortly, but right now let's find out who's hot and who's not.
2: Who's hot?
1: Braden Trindle for mine. The Cronulla Sutherland 5'8" has been in outstanding form and the Sharks' best player this year. And it's certainly not just because Nicho Hynes has been out, but there's no doubt he is the attacking leader of that team. If Cronulla wins, you can be sure Trindle had a massive game. Anytime they lose, he's been kept quiet by the opposition. And his 43-metre field goal on Saturday to sink the Warriors in Auckland was amazing. He's a class act and most definitely hot at the moment. That was incredible the other night again, wasn't it?
0: Yeah, he'd be a great AFL player. That drop putt that he did there was just amazing, straight over the black dot.
1: You can text me, Matthew, 0467 920 222.
0: Yeah.
1: Who's not?
0: Who's not hot?
2: Who's under the pump?
1: Who's under the pump? It's got to be the Canberra Raiders, I think. What is doing with the green machine? More like a lime ice block this year. Standout minor premier in 2025. The Raiders' 2026 season appears to be fading away to nothing. Ricky Stewart's team is 13th, only 5 wins from 14 games, 6 points out of the top 8 with 12 rounds left. Now, of course, mathematically, they're still in it. But the reality is the Raiders have been a bitter disappointment, as was on show on the loss to Parramatta on Saturday night, and it doesn't get any easier this coming weekend, heading down to Melbourne to take on the Storm. So the Canberra Raiders are indeed under the pump. It has been disappointing for one of your old clubs, Matty, this year.
0: Absolutely. And when you think that they actually evolved the game's attack last year and their style of play, really quick across the ad line, lots of second phase play, which a lot of teams have adopted in the 2026 season.
1: Yeah.
0: They've taken the Raiders' style on board. But their potency in attack has just disappeared.
1: Now, on the text line, 0467 920 222, Sharks are the hottest team at the moment. They're racing towards the top 4 after being the most inconsistent team. We have won 4 in a row and we have insane players with crazy ability. Example, Braden Trindle. Broncos are the new Dragons. I think when the Dragons played the Broncos and the Dragons won, they passed their curse onto the Broncos and they're now doomed. We'll see about that, Angelo. I don't think Cronulla is a top 4 team. What about you, Matthew?
0: Sorry, Angelo. They're yet to prove it to me, Andrew. I think that's they're capable of being a top 4 team again, but they've got a lot of work to do still.
1: I just don't have them in the same club. Maybe this is a bad judgment by me as the current top 4.
0: I think you're right, Andrew. And again, when you look at them, I always reverse engineer stuff and I look at them as if I was coaching against them defensively. You know, how much work would I have to be putting into certain individuals? Mm. And at the moment, Certainly Trindle is someone you need to be. He's a real big signal as to where their play's going. But even Will Kennedy, who's such a good fullback, he's not scary. Like some of the fullbacks in the comp at the moment are like, my goodness.
1: But that may be true, but have you seen a better play than that charge down?
0: No.
1: That was insane.
0: How did he catch that?
1: Yeah, no one knows.
0: Or did it catch him?
1: Maybe. Either way, it was incredible. Also on the text line, Padre has a fake wallet in this show and real life too when it comes to shouting at coffee. Wow, that's someone who knows you well.
0: Wow, a fake wallet.
1: Well, it's for the buying and selling thing.
0: Oh, okay.
1: Yeah. Why wasn't there an external investigation into Ashley Klein as opposed to an internal one so there was no conflict of interest?
0: Well, he didn't do anything illegal.
1: No. Well, no, he didn't do anything illegal. Hi, Andy and Maddie. I'm enjoying the Monday show. Just on gambling addiction, it's not just dishonesty but poor judgment, impulse control, impairment. There's more to the story, I suspect, was probably about to leak, hence the coming out, says Paul of Canberra. Well, that's pure speculation, Paul. I don't know that part in any way, shape or form. But it's what people are going to assume when things take long to get out. Talking to Michael Carayannis and Luke on the weekend, they had very different points of view. In that you're allowed to have a life. If you're not gambling on footy, you are allowed to have a punt. So what's the story about? So there are two very, very different points of view.
0: Well, the story's about what you said, Andrew, and it's so accurate. And good people, but when you have an addiction, you're not honest.
1: No. The National Gambling Helpline, if that is something that you may need, 1-800-858-858. All right, I can wait no longer. I'm dying to find out who you're going to buy and sell. This is your fake wallet speaking. You ready?
0: I'm ready.
1: All right, well, let's do it.
2: Are you buying or selling?
1: Matthew Elliott, are you buying or selling that the Men's State of Origin series this year is played between May 27 and July 8? Are you buying or selling that it's just too long?
0: It's just too long, and you know my opinion on this for a long period of time is I believe the season should have a break for two reasons. One, to focus on rep footy at this time of the year, but also give the players that aren't selected in these games the opportunity to freshen up. The semi-final series would go through the roof if you had a four-week break in the middle of the season.
1: I feel like we've argued about this for 12 or 13 years now.
0: And I'm right.
1: Yes, well, you normally are when you ask yourself. But I really like Louis's idea on the weekend, and it's not necessarily a new one. We did see it through COVID, is have the origin over 3 weeks and have the NRL, like players unavailable for their clubs for the first two games, but ahead of Origin 3, they can play for their club the week before. I love that idea. That's my favourite.
0: Yeah, well, can I just extend my idea?
1: Yeah, of course.
0: We also have the...
1: That's enough.
0: We also have the, like, we always have rep games at the end of the season
1: yes.
0: as well.
1: Yeah.
0: So all our best players, not only are they playing Origin footy and backing up on the weekend, they've also going to play these extra tournaments at the end of the year. I just think at some point, if we want our game to continue to improve and be at the leading edge of professional sport in the world, we need to actually understand that those players need a break. And our eyes, for our eyes to see the best footy, we need them to have a break as well.
1: Cameron Munster will be offered a new deal by Melbourne if he decides to play beyond next year. Are you buying or selling that he'd still be great value in 2028 and beyond?
0: I'm buying it, but I'm buying a one-year deal.
1: Okay. All right. Leichhardt Oval and Panthers Stadium are currently now shut down. Shark Park, Jubilee Stadium, Brookvale Oval and Campbelltown Stadium kind of the old school suburban ground still kicking. None of them are of elite sports standard. Are you buying or selling?
0: I'm buying what you're saying there, Andrew. I couldn't agree more.
1: Oh, I thought you were going to sell because of your love of Jubilee.
0: Well, let's just talk about the modern world now. And I always use the example of New York. They've got two NFL teams. And guess what? New York's a fairly large city, right?
1: Yes.
0: You know what they do?
1: What do they do, Matthew?
0: They play at the same venue, Andrew.
1: They do now, yes.
0: And they share. Well, they've done it for a long time. Mm. And I just think that if we want to give our fans the best experience possible, you know, our new stadiums, how good are they?
1: I thought you were going to talk about the New York Mets and the New York Yankees.
0: Who?
1: Playing at different stadiums.
0: They play AFL, don't they?
1: What were you saying? Keep going.
0: I'm just saying that I think, well, you know, providing facilities for the game that we've got at the moment is going through the roof. I know it went through a bit of a development phase at the beginning of the season. A lot of people started questioning it, but it's going, as a product, it's going through the roof. So we need to make sure our fans have modern facilities to go and see them, that they can really enjoy the sport.
1: See, that's what I think too. But then I'm at Leichhardt yesterday and the atmosphere was incredible. There were 17-odd thousand ecstatic people there. And to me, because it's a horrible place to work, but I'm not paying my money to go and sit there, so I've got to keep that aside. They seem to be having a great game. What I don't understand is when you've experienced places like Western Sydney Stadium and the new SFS and even Stadium Australia, why would you want to go to these grounds that have horrible queues, horrible facilities, horrible parking? I don't get it.
0: Well, I'm going to be consulted on the design of them, and what I'm going to do is in the new stadiums, just like the Western Sydney Stadium, I'm going to put a hump in it, just with the grass, so you can roll down there.
1: I did give you a shout out yesterday looking at the hump.
0: Yeah, I saw it on TV. I missed it. I never got to go for the last time. Thanks for that. I'm okay with it. I was fine watching it on TV.
1: Ty says, speaking of needing a break, how are you doing with just Tuesday off this week, Andrew? Well, I think we've got Thursday off too, Ty. I'm going to sneak that in. Flying back. But, yeah, no, we'll be good. Are you buying or selling, Matthew, that the Dolphins are the only team this year that can seriously challenge Penrith's defence come finals time?
0: I'm going to buy that they're definitely going to challenge for the competition, but I'm not going to buy that they're the only team that can do it.
1: I mean, I didn't – my tone was bad there. I meant Penrith's defence, not defence of any crowns or anything, which they currently don't have. But their defence is the best in the comp, right?
0: Yeah, absolutely. And it's a really good point you make. This is – like, even without their star players in there on the weekend, wow, some of the structure of play and the threat they've got on their team is just mind-blowing.
1: So are you buying or selling?
0: Buying.
1: Oh, okay, you're going to be really out of pocket. Finally, Matthew Elliott, New South Wales is going to clinch the State of Origin series at the G on Wednesday night. Buying or selling? Matthew.
0: Sorry, I didn't hear what you said, Andrew. Are we on air?
1: So I'm going to take that you're going to sell that one?
0: Sell it, and there'll be no money in it. I'll get 4 cents for it or a latte.
1: 0467 920 222. Go New South Wales. Three straight, I hope, says Jason. Boys, what about the Tigers' near loss? My beloved Tigers were lucky, says Xavier. I guess they were 24-12 yesterday. It looked pretty grim for them. Because it was extraordinary that Keanu Kinney, how do you not love watching Keanu Kinney? I fell for him yesterday because he had to have the old, you know, rocks and diamonds day. He made a few mistakes that he spoke very honestly to Gibbsy about. But when he exploded late in that first half, it looked like he was going to beat the Tigers and anyone else on his own.
0: He's amazing.
1: He's amazing.
0: Did you see the footage of him in the second half kickoff? Wow, he had the focus. He had a look of steel on his face. I thought, uh-oh, here he comes. Can I just also just expand a little bit on the Tigers' performance, Andrew? And you spoke about Jerome Luai earlier in the evening. Jerome Luai, what he did yesterday was let everyone know, this is what I'm capable of. He needs to play like that every week because he's been a long way from that. He played State of Origin, a couple of years ago?
1: Yeah.
0: And he's not even in the conversations anymore.
1: No, I know.
0: He is a good – that's the best I've seen him play in probably 3 years.
1: Ryan in Brisbane says, Maury is one of your biggest fans. I'd just like to ask you why you're all in on pronouncing Appy's name. Well, it's only because it is his name, Kuroisau, which is great and I love. But in yesterday's Socceroos updates, you kept saying Turkey and not
0: – Turkia.
1: Turkia. What's doing? I'd never heard of Turkia, Ryan, is my honest answer.
0: Yeah.
1: Never, ever, ever heard of it pronounced that way.
0: Yeah, I noticed it at the beginning. At the end of last year, that it's even been spelt differently.
1: Well,
0: country, by the way.
1: When I saw the spelling of it, I thought, "Who's doing the graphics for this? They got it wrong." So that's purely my ignorance, Ryan. So Turkey, everyone's calling it Turkey.
0: That's what it's now called. Yes.
1: Yeah. Okay. Well, that was out of pure ignorance, Ryan, and I can only apologise sincerely. I didn't know that.
0: You should have got me in for the call.
1: I should have. Well, we didn't really call the game. We're just updating it.
0: Oh, that's why you didn't get me.
1: I'm blaming Ned Hall.
0: Is there any cricket on, by the way? Sorry.
1: I'm blaming Ned Hall.
0: Yeah.
1: He's our Mr. Football. He's doing the updates. You know what he's saying? Socceroos 1, lead Turkey 0. So I was following the great Nedley in.
0: It's not like you not to take responsibility.

0: the Landry.
1: No, it's my fault. All right. The director's cut. This comes from our producer, Ralph Tucker, who looks after our weekend rugby league coverage, and he picks a highlight of the weekend. He doesn't tell me what it is, but we can go to it now and find out.
2: The director's cut.
1: Here he comes, Jai Arrow. Wife and bub in arms. He'll ring the legacy bell. And he's getting a standing ovation from the crowd of 13 or 14,000 in that range here at Stadium Australia. And from the players from both teams who have formed this wall of honour for him to ring the legacy bell ahead of this game between South Sydney and Brisbane. He gives his wife a big hug. And if you're not moved at this, there's not blood running through your veins. He's in tears. Yeah, that just gave me shivers, not hearing my voice, but just remembering the... it was incredible, wasn't it, Matty?
0: Again, a thing that brings great pride in what the game's doing. You know, one, not to just help an individual, but make a difference to people also suffering from the same disease. But, wow, that... Yeah, as you said on air so perfectly, Andrew, if you weren't impacted emotionally by that, you know, go and see a doctor.
1: Yeah, it was something. And sometimes it's a shame it takes something as horrible as this to bring everyone together. But to see it, and it's palpable. And like after the game when Jai went onto the field, and Adam Reynolds spent about 5 minutes with him. And Adam Reynolds not only had his team lost, what, 48-6, but he'd injured his hamstring. And yet he was out in the middle of the ground talking with Jai for minutes.
0: And presented him with one of the Brisbane jerseys.
1: That was really, really, really equal parts incredible and devastating. We've got a massive week coming up. This time on Wednesday night, we're going to be on air at the MCG. Myself, Luke Lewis, John Gibbs and Matthew Elliott. Game 2 of the State of Origin series. Coverage from 7. Kickoff just after 8 o'clock. Then we get into round 16 of the NRL season. Friday night, we're at Hunter Stadium on air from 7 o'clock. As 7th place Newcastle hosts bottom of the table St George Illawarra on air until 10:30. Saturday, Luke Lewis and Michael Carayannis join me from 2 o'clock at Campbelltown Stadium, where at 3 p.m. we'll call West against the White Hot Dolphins. Then at 5:30, off to Robina Stadium, Gold Coast against Penrith. 7:30, Canterbury against Manly. Then we're on the boardroom on Sunday. We'll call the 2 o'clock game in Christchurch, Warriors and Cowboys. And 3 games on Sunday as well. 4 p.m. in Melbourne, Canberra. And then 6:15, Roosters and Cronulla. Matty, I'll see you in Melbourne. Can't wait.
0: Yeah, can't wait, Andrew.
1: Thank you to the team, for Tommy at the panel, and to Ralph Tucker, our producer, and to Osho, our wonderful social media dude. I'm Andrew Moore. Have a great night.
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9: Hello and welcome. This is Evenings, our mini Monday quiz coming up first off the bat. What a weekend, hey, for sport lovers. The New York Knicks winning the NBA championship. The Socceroos beating Turkey in game one.
10: Beach. Over the top, here's Nestori. Great first touch. Nestori, a good down. Oh, my word. It's a Nestori moment at Vancouver.
9: Yeah, what a massive moment. That was goal one. There were two of them. Nobody thought that Australia could do it, and we did. You've got to say, it's one for the underdogs, isn't it? New York Knicks were the same. They haven't won an NBA championship in 53 years. They would have had to have been the underdog, the victors over the weekend. We've got Origin this week. Who's the underdog there, do you think? That's my question for you tonight. If we're talking underdogs, underdogs having their day, it doesn't have to be sport. What's an example of when the underdog has had its moment in the sunshine? Is there a perhaps a little known school that comes to your mind that does exceptionally well, whether it's NAPLAN results or HSE results?

Maybe it's another type of underdog. That's my question. 1-300-222-702 is the number for the quiz, or the text line 0467-922-702. It's not the dog in the fight, it's the fight in the dog. To the weather, a look tomorrow. Canberra going for 18. That's the top temperature. Morning fog and a mostly sunny day ahead tomorrow. Newcastle.

0: rain event. Just swimming between the flags at a Sydney beach in Coogee, as she might do any other day. The only thing that was different on Saturday was that there was a white shark in the waters of Coogee. Very unusual. She remains now in critical but stable condition in St Vincent's Hospital. We understand from her family, who have received a statement to the media, that she has had her arm amputated as a result of these life-threatening injuries. There have been multiple shark bites across her arms and legs, lacerations and fractures throughout her body. She's lost a lot of blood and there are more surgeries scheduled for the coming days. There is a GoFundMe page set up for Leah Stewart's family to help her with her recovery. This evening at the Coogee Surf Lifesaving Club, there has been a community meeting for all affected by this tragic, tragic and very rare incident. Here is the Surf Lifesaving Club president, Ben Heenan.
1: We know that this will affect the community in a raft of ways. Those that were part of the response, those that saw the incident, those that heard about it, those that take comfort from the water, something tragic has happened in their place of peace. We know it's going to be a long journey for recovery for a lot of people. We're proud to be able to form part of that tonight in bringing the community together at our Surf Life Saving Club to look to find strength from each other, look to find strength from those around them, and then for them to be able to turn and eventually find strength again from the ocean.
0: Dr. Marjorie O'Neill is the state member for Coogee. She was born and raised in Bronte, just down the road, and she joins us now. Hello, Marjorie.
2: Hi, Renee. Thanks for having me on tonight.
0: Gee, it's been tough, hasn't it? Leah Stewart is still fighting for her life. We've learnt that she's lost one of her arms. It's hard to process, isn't it? Here is a young woman doing nothing wrong, swimming between the flags at Coogee Beach. You would not expect a white shark to be in those waters.
2: Look, I think you've hit the nail on the head, and I think first and foremost, our entire community's thoughts and prayers are with Leah as she, you know, battles this out. I think from all accounts, this will probably be a long recovery from her, and to her and her family, like, our thoughts and prayers are with them. And, you know, this is going to be a really tough journey for them, and our community is right behind her. And, you know, as you said, it's, you know, by all accounts, she was doing the right thing. You know, it was a clear water day, and, you know, she was swimming in close to shore. And I think that's one of the, you know, quite challenging things for our community to sort of process around this, which is, you know, why tonight's event was so important. You know, as Ben, the president of the surf club, sort of said before the event, we know that our community is going to be impacted by this. They're going to be impacted in very different ways from those that were there, the first responders, but also we know many people who aren't there or who weren't there, but, you know, go to the ocean for reprieve, you know, are going to, some people will find it challenging getting back in there. And we just, tonight was really about saying to our community, we're here for you. There are resources around. We are wrapping our arms around our community to help you through this. You know, it's not a one and done. We know that processing trauma like this is complicated. It's diverse. And that, you know, we're here and we're in your corner and we're here to help you through this, no matter what that looks like.
0: There's been a lot of discussion today, Marjorie, as you'd be well aware of whether there should be culling of these animals, whether there should be more drone surveillance of these animals in the water, whether more should be done by humans to allow other humans to swim in the oceans. But I come from Queensland, and if anyone that knows far north Queensland, or indeed the Top End, you know that you cannot swim in waters where there are creatures and predators like crocodiles, or be they, you know, box jellyfish, or another animal of the wild, you just can't go in the waters. Is it at all time for us to rethink how we live together alongside the creatures

0: of the ocean side by side?
1: Yeah, look, I think the thing is, you know, I think we're really lucky that we have these beautiful living organisms in our oceans. Like, I don't want an ocean where these beautiful organisms aren't there. I think, you know, we can have a conversation around better risk mitigation around this, and I think there's going to come a time for that conversation. That wasn't tonight. But, you know, at the end of the day, I've got to say the ocean is their home where our sharks are. I think that they're, you know, on a personal note, I think we can probably better use technology. And, you know, what's come out really over the last couple of days, I know a lot of people are rightly, you know, angry about the fact that, you know, drones haven't been allowed at Coogee because of the CASA rules.
0: And, so you know, this is because of the aeroplanes and the flight paths.
1: With the aeroplanes and the flight paths. And, you know, like, no, I think people get annoyed, right, when they hear, like, you know, a state government is fighting a federal government over, you know, the drones fly between the heights of 30 and 50 metres. And I've got to say, if an aeroplane going over Coogee is at 50 metres, we've got bigger problems than sharks.
0: So you're saying that the drones wouldn't interfere with the aeroplanes?
1: No, not at 50 metres. No, not at 50 metres. And I think that's, like, the reality is, following Saturday, CASA lifted the restrictions on it. So the reality is drones can fly there if we want them to. I think it's like CASA's rules around it, I think by all accounts, have been a little bit stupid and it should be lifted. As I said, the surf life-saving drones that we use fly between 30 metres and 50 metres. And as I said, if an aeroplane's going over Coogee at 50 metres, we've got bigger problems than sharks. So I think, you know, drone surveillance, you know, we can use better technology. That's where I think that our focus should be.
0: Mm. And as a community, do you feel like that would be enough in terms of safety to encourage the community back into the water?
1: Yeah, look, I think it is, right? Like, I think, you know, the science is pretty clear about the best ways for risk mitigation. You know, whites in particular are protected species, and they're protected not just in New South Wales but around the world. You know, and I think most people, you know, that we know in the eastern suburbs that swim, that are regular swimmers, know that the ocean is their home. But we can do a better job of risk mitigation around this, which starts with our better use of technology.
0: Kim says, I've spent thousands and thousands of hours over the past 55 years body surfing on Sydney's beaches with relatively secure knowledge that there hasn't been a fatal shark attack in Sydney since 1928 until these recent times. I've so frequently been out in deep water on my own with nothing more than a pair of fins.
1: Yeah.
0: This poor woman has just been a victim of the universe's cruelest lottery. But something more has to be done to keep swimmers of Sydney safe. Yeah, so those changes will be made. So drone surveillance will, when will that get up and running?
1: Well, I think the thing is we're having those discussions at the moment. As I said, there's been a temporary lift so far from CASA following Saturday's event. I think there's a number of people, including myself, who are advocating that the federal government and CASA give a permanent lift to that and allow for drones to be used across the eastern suburbs. I think that that is sensible reform. And as I said, from all accounts, we know that better use of technology is one of the best things that we can be doing.
0: Yeah. What else was discussed amongst the community? I'm sure people are just reeling from the weekend.
1: Yeah, look, tonight was really about ensuring that our community knows that there is support for them. And tonight isn't a set and forget. We will be guided by the community as to what additional support is needed. Following tonight, I knew that there was a lot of young people there, so I got on the phone to the Minister for Mental Health, Rose Jackson, and just said, hi, look, I think we're going to need some additional support for young people over the next bit, so can we get some help from Headspace? I've already had that conversation with her this evening, flagging that. But as I said, we will really be guided by our community as to what they say they need help with.
0: Well, all our prayers are joined together for 35-year-old Leah

0: Stewart.
1: Absolutely.
0: Will the government, local, state government, be able to provide any support to the Stewart family?
1: Look, we are supporting. We're sharing the GoFundMe page on our page and on our Instagram and social medias. I know the surf clubs is as well. I'll be having a discussion as well tomorrow with the Premier about this to see what else we can do.
0: Dr. Marjorie O'Neill, thank you for your time tonight.
1: Great. Thanks, Renee.
0: Yeah, Marjorie is the state member for Coogee, born and raised in Bronte. She knows the area very well.
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0: Time to take you back to a random year as we do every Monday night.

Let's do it, shall we? 1979 is the year we're going back to. What will you remember from 1979 when this was the big hit across the country?

0: In fact, it was the number one song in the world, My Sharona by The Knack. 1979 was the birth of George Miller's Mad Max series. April the 12th it was in 1979 that the original Mad Max, starring Mel Gibson, launched successfully right across the world.
1: Mad Max. You don't want to make Max mad. Because when Max gets mad, he gets even. American International presents Mad Max, the maximum force of the future.
0: Yeah, many say it was a new era for Australian cinema, the birth of Mad Max. 1979 was also the year of the Sydney Luna Park ghost train fire. Wow, that was a big event, wasn't it? Where a devastating fire destroyed the ghost train ride, killing 6 children and 1 adult. The cause of that fire has long been debated. In fact, it remains one of the country's most infamous tragedies.
2: On a winter's night in June 1979, a fire swept through the ghost train at Sydney's Luna Park.
3: People were screaming because the car was on fire.
4: All I wanted was to go in there and get them out.
2: Multiple witness accounts the day after the fire pointed to suspicious circumstances, the presence of a group of bikies and signs of arson. But the police officer in charge disregarded it all.
0: Do you remember that? Luna Park's ghost train fire. You might remember the first space station, NASA's Skylab, that crashed back into Earth due to unexpected solar activity and atmospheric drag. You might remember all the space junk that fell over Western Australia.
5: It was awe-inspiring, really. At first, I couldn't believe that it would be Skylab. But obviously, the flash was Skylab exploding as it approached the coast here over Albany and then broke into hundreds, literally hundreds, of multicoloured pieces.
6: It's hard to appreciate now, but there was worldwide hysteria when the crippled US space station Skylab threatened Earth. No one knew where it would hit. While millions feared for their lives, others made the most of it.
7: I'm protected, he's protected, he's protected, we're protected.

0: Then one night, out of control, Skylab came crashing down on Western Australia.
1: Well, I thought we were, you know, dead for sure. It's one thing I'll never forget.
2: Do you remember that? How extraordinary that nobody was injured, let alone killed. The space junk literally fell all over the Indian Ocean, right across, you know, different parts of Western Australia. But I think the town of Esperance was the one that was most affected. 1979, you might remember there was a riot in Newcastle at the Star Hotel. It was one of the largest riots in Australian history. 4,000 people clashed with police, all because that this pub, the Star Hotel, was being closed and very little warning was given by the owners. They wanted to sort of demolish the pub and to renovate it. They thought it had fallen into disrepair, so they were just going to demolish the whole thing. In fact, it was such a big event, 4,000 people rioting against police, that Cold Chisel wrote a song about it.

0: What else happened in 1979? What do you remember? Tim says, I left Muswellbrook to live in Forster. How did that go for you, Tim? He also said 1979 was the year the Dragons won the grand final. Claire in Gilmore on the text line says, it was the International Year of the Child and my first year at Teachers College. I heard the theme song Care for Kids so many times that year. Thank you, Claire, in the ACT. 1979 was also the year that the Iron Lady came to fore.
1: I can well imagine you saying to yourselves, if only the politicians would be quiet, if only we could sit peacefully for a few minutes and think about our country and its future and the decision you are asking us to make. I know how you feel. The decision is crucial. The problems facing Britain are very grave. I can't remember when our people have approached an election quite as thoughtfully as this one. We've tried to fight an honourable campaign to put before you truthfully the choice this country faces. That choice will decide who governs Britain for the next 5 years. It may also decide what sort of country our children and grandchildren grow up in.
0: 1979, UK got its first female Prime Minister in Margaret Thatcher. This was a big song.

the glam rock American band with their hit song I Was Made for Loving You. Feel the magic. There's something that drives me wild. The personal cassette player debuted in 1979 in Japan. Many say that revolutionised how we even listen to music. Well, we were able to record it, weren't we?

the big international events, 1979 was the year that the Shah of Iran was overthrown and the Islamic Republic was established under the Ayatollah Khomeini. And at the end of that year in November, the Iran hostage crisis erupted when militants seized the US embassy in Tehran and, well, 90 hostages were taken.

0: Decade-long war, didn't it? What else happened? Smallpox was eradicated. The World Health Organization declared in 1979 that there was a total eradication of smallpox worldwide. And two young Australians invented the first Fairlight sampling synthesizer, which changed electronic music forever.
1: The Fairlight computer musical instrument.
2: Using just this keyboard, this typewriter, and this computer,
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4: The scope it offers musicians in being able to create almost any sound you care to name is nearly limitless.
5: This keyboard isn't making that sound, is it?
6: Actually, what's making the sound is a computer that's back there.
5: So all of these sounds are pre-produced or produced synthetically, and then when you hit this, it tells the machine, let's hear that sound.
6: Exactly. That's what the Fairlight is. That's what it is.
5: And the range of sounds is unlimited.
0: What do you remember from 1979? Nick says the Star Hotel is still there. It was saved, it's still there, and it's a gay bar, says Nick in Potts Point. Yeah, I think it was always a gay bar, wasn't it? The middle bar was for gay and transgender people, and I think the back bar was where the rock bands played. But with all that writing, you might have thought that it might have had a different outcome. There you go. 1979, the very first episode of Simon Townsend's Wonderworld aired.
7: Hello and welcome to Wonderworld. I'm Simon Townsend, and I'm pleased you've joined us. Welcome to the first ever edition of this, a special kind of TV show for very special people. To our first story. There's an English painter, a lady who paints tiny little portraits. These paintings are of famous people, except the person's face has been replaced by the face of, believe it or not, a mouse. Apparently they're called Mousterpieces. Reporter Angela Catern scampered down to the exhibition of these odd works of art.
0: Ah, there's a name that you will know, Angela Caterns, featuring in 1979 as a young reporter on Simon Townsend's Wonderworld. Well, you know the rest of her story, don't you? 1979, also the year that a number of big albums were released to the world, Pink Floyd and The Wall, that landmark double album, and The Clash with London Calling was released at the end of the year, December the 14th. Michael in Newcastle says it was the year that I left school in year 10, and on the 4th of November in 1979, I went to an amazing concert. Hello, Michael.
8: G'day, how are you?
0: Yeah.
8: I'm calling from Bellingen, not Newcastle.
0: Uh-huh, yep. So what was the big event you went to in 1979?
8: That was the 2SM concert of the decade. 2SM ran a series of concerts in the 70s, free concerts around Sydney with all the major acts at the time, you know, Richard Clapton and all that. There was the concert in the park near the uni in Sydney. And 79 was the concert of the decade, acts one after one going into the night. And it was incredible. Thousands of people. If you Google it, you'll see the photos.
0: What moment did you enjoy the most?
8: Look, I was 15. I was experimenting in a lot of things back then, and it was an amazing concert. It went for ages. Look, there was rumours. I didn't see it happen, but apparently there were superloos on one of the landings above some stairs, and I heard some woman got trapped in a superloo as it rode down the stairs, but I don't know if that's true or not.
0: Is it a bit like Woodstock, Michael? If you remember it, it didn't happen.
8: Yeah, without the nudity.
0: Good on you, Michael. 1979. A big year. Someone else says my matriculation year in Adelaide, we played canasta, we ate chips with gravy. What a great time. Now, this was the number one song across Australia, the biggest selling and the biggest number one single in 1979 in Australia.

Thank you, Lee. She says in 1979 we had a fuel crisis. Another one. Every second day we would queue for petrol depending on our odd or even number plates. It was also the year that China introduced their one-child policy. 1979 saw the one-child policy introduced to manage China's rapid population growth. Baby, baby, baby, love you, love. They've now got rid of it, haven't they?

0: I got that a bit wrong, didn't I? I think the joke about Woodstock is if you can remember it, you probably weren't really there. Chris in Western New South Wales. Hi, Chris.
1: G'day, Renee.
0: What can you remember from 1979?
1: I remember in 1979, I was 24 years old. The Razorback blockade, when thousands of trucks blockaded the highways around Australia. It commenced at Razorback, just south of Sydney on the Hume Highway. And it was a protest action because at the time there was a road tax in, imposed on trucks all over Australia.
0: Is that right? And we've got to go, Chris. We've got the news upon us. It's 9 o'clock, but thank you.
2: ABC News with Noni Edwards. There are growing signs One Nation's rise is reshaping Australia's political landscape, with the latest polling placing Pauline Hanson ahead as preferred Prime Minister. Kaveh Akbari reports.
3: A new Resolve poll has Pauline Hanson on 33%, ahead of Anthony Albanese on 29% and Angus Taylor on 16%, while One Nation's primary vote is polling ahead of both parties. Some political commentators say the issue is no longer just One Nation's numbers, but what they make possible by challenging the two-party system and showing voters the major parties are not the only serious options. Former Labor adviser Sean Kelly says people are clearly frustrated.
4: The electorate is incredibly volatile. There is a lot of emotion out there, and that is the dominant factor in the political landscape right now.
3: Mr. Kelly says the shift could inspire new parties and movements emerging beyond the traditional Labor coalition contest.
2: A community meeting is underway at Sydney's Coogee Surf Club as locals gather to try to process Saturday's shark attack, which left a young mother with life-threatening injuries. More from Jean Kennedy.
5: 35-year-old Leah Stewart was mauled by a great white after going for a swim at Coogee on Saturday morning. Her family says she's been left with severe and life-threatening injuries that will require ongoing care, support and rehabilitation. Members of the local community have gathered at the surf club this evening to debrief. Speaking ahead of the meeting, Surf Life Saving Club president Ben Heenan says it's impacted the community deeply.
6: We know that this will affect the community in a raft of ways. Those that were part of the response, those that saw the incident, those that heard about it.
5: Mental health support is also being provided to those who need it.
2: Tasmanian Racing Minister Jane Howlett is facing renewed calls to resign after fresh questions were raised about what her office knew about Tas Racing messaging during last year's election. A parliamentary committee has heard a communications consultant provided wording about the Liberal government's Tas Ensure policy to Ms. Howlett's senior advisor before it was sent to racing participants. The Department of Premier and Cabinet later found the messaging breached election guidelines. Labor and the Greens say the evidence contradicts earlier assurances that Ms. Howlett's office was unaware of the public communication. Internationally, the son of Norway's crown princess has been sentenced to 4 years in jail for rape. Cyan Valance reports.
7: Marius Borg Hoiby is the stepson of Norway's future king. Now he's also a convicted rapist. The verdict was handed down by the Oslo District Court on Monday morning, nearly 3 months since his six-week trial. Hoiby faced 40 charges, including 4 counts of rape and assault, several breaches of restraining orders, as well as drug and driving offences. He was found guilty of 2 counts of rape and acquitted of 2 others. It comes at an intense time for the Norwegian monarchy. Hoiby is not a royal, but is part of the family. His mother married the crown prince when he was a child. She has recently come under fire for her friendship with the late sex offender Jeffrey Epstein and is also critically ill on the wait list for a lung transplant.
2: The UK has announced that children under 16 will be banned from social media. Europe correspondent Mazoe Ford reports.
8: Announcing the ban in a press conference before school hours, the British Prime Minister said his government plans to use the same model for a social media ban as Australia.
9: Today is a big moment for our country. This is a big step. Real change for our children and our future.
8: Sir Keir Starmer said he hoped the ban would be in place by early next year. It'll include platforms such as Snapchat, TikTok, YouTube, Instagram, Facebook and X, but does not include WhatsApp and Signal. Other European countries are also looking to Australia as they consider their own policies to make children safer online. Mazoe Ford, ABC News, London.
2: And turning to sport now, thousands of soccer fans gathered in Adelaide to watch the Socceroos win a World Cup match yesterday. Talia Fay has more.
10: Fans were out in full force at the drive next to Adelaide Oval to watch Australia play Turkey. The state government says more than 5,000 people were at the live site, with viewers saying they were excited to support local players.
11: Motorei, Nessa, they were incredible live. We love you, Socceroos!
10: Five South Australians are playing on the Socceroos squad this year, including Nestori Irinkunda, who scored the first goal of the match.
12: Irinkunda, baby! Irinkunda!
10: The Socceroos will next play the USA on Saturday.
2: And a goalkeeping coach who worked with Socceroos keeper Pat Beach as a child says he couldn't be prouder of the young player. You're up to date with the very latest from ABC News.
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0: Welcome back. Hope you're doing well this Monday, the 15th of June. Lots coming your way, including Evening's producer Tash will be here with what everybody's talking about, what's kind of trending online. She scoured the chat sites, the social media sites, to do the work so you don't have to. Also, Steven Spielberg's new film, Disclosure Day, is in cinemas now. I think Steven Spielberg has directed kind of 30-plus films. I think this might even be his 35th, but CJ Johnson will know exactly what the numbers are. Have you seen Disclosure Day? It's a sci-fi thriller. Is it a thriller or is it a disaster? You'll hear from CJ in about half an hour or so. But before we do all that, it's time to talk tech and Seamus Byrne, technology reporter at Byteside.com, joins us. Hello, Seamus.
15: Good evening.
0: Great to have you here. The FIFA World Cup has begun. Did you notice?
15: You could hardly... If you hadn't noticed before yesterday afternoon, I think pretty quickly here in Australia, people realised it was happening.
0: Now, you say that you're missing the live chat, the live Twitter chat during games. This is a way that people use to connect with, well, really anybody that was connected to them via Twitter. But long gone are the days of Twitter, and now we've got X and nobody's using it anymore?
15: Yeah, I mean, there's still plenty of people using it, but it's definitely, we've sort of seen this shift, I guess, over that 4 years since the last World Cup. I mean, even since the Women's World Cup, we've really sort of had these moments where, you know, it's one thing to watch the gradual shift, but it's another thing when you have these mile markers, I guess, in the calendar where you think back to the fun of these live chats where everybody's talking about the same thing at the same time. Everybody's following a hashtag and it's all happening in real time. And then suddenly here we are a little further down the track and you realize that with all the changes, Twitter becoming X, but also then that splintering effect where suddenly then a lot of people have moved to Threads for that kind of chat, or some people have moved to Blue Sky for that kind of chat, and more platforms are focusing more on the algorithm of showing you things rather than that pure real-time version. When it comes to sport, it's just something that has been so hard to find a new home for that you really do suddenly realise that you're missing those big moments.
0: Ah, so there's no replacement. There's no replacement for the sports chat.
15: Yeah, I think what you find is that maybe the next day, you know, like let's say with the Australia game, that here we are a day later and you're able to follow all the memes and the ways in which people are sharing their analysis and sharing those sort of post-game thoughts. But that real-time aspect is just so much, I guess, thinner than it used to be. You can still find it here and there, but you're compared to that way of knowing that the people who like supported your opposition would also be in there in real time, not just a handful of folks that you already follow, whatever it might be. I feel like that's been part of it that's made us, or at least made me certainly feel like I'm missing that flavour.
0: Right. So now you're just in your TV or lounge room watching it on your own.
15: I certainly found in the second half I was doing a lot of pacing around the living room and not feeling like, you know, there was that shared moment waiting for me on my phone. If anything, now it feels like it's a lot of people have now shifted into that group chat mode, right, where you just get all your friends that are into the same kinds of sports as you into a group chat, and that's how you sort of share these kinds of live moments rather than that old shared experience of knowing there's going to be hundreds of thousands of people talking about the same thing.
0: I guess there's always, you know, in real life going down to the live side.
15: Yeah, and I feel like that is probably something that has also had a big uptick again, right? I think in that post-COVID era now where people are a lot more keen on getting together in person, that it's something we missed for a long time. And so, yeah, whether it's the Fed Squares or a lot of those sorts of sites around Sydney and out at Parramatta and different places where they're doing these sorts of things, that I do feel like people are probably more attracted again to getting out and actually sharing these moments in person. And getting noisy in real life rather than just sitting there on the phone while you watch it on TV.
0: Well, that has to be a good thing. Now, here is a fascinating story, Seamus Byrne.

0: Now, I'm sure
1: along.
0: Everybody remembers this theme song to Pokemon Go. It was the game that was so addictive, wasn't it? Well, it feels like it was 100 years ago, but it was probably more like 10 years ago. And everyone's kind of racing around with their mobile phone trying to snap the location where the Pokemon is. What's the story?
1: Yeah, and I mean, it literally is actually setting up to celebrate its 10-year anniversary. So it is right around this time. But what's been fascinating is learning that the company that invented the game, called Niantic, that they sold the company to another video game company last year, or specifically the game, and the game part of their company. But they'd also been doing their own AI training from all of the data that was collected by all of the players through that, first, I guess, 8 years, in the lead up to when they sold the company. And there's like features where it includes actually taking photos of Pokestops if you go around, and you get real rewards when you go to these real world locations. And again, right, I'm sure a lot of live sites for the football probably are also Pokestops. It's kind of the way that they blended this into the real world. And then we've recently discovered that they've actually then used all of that data from people playing this game to create this system where effectively they can do incredibly precise location tracking and location identification, so that it can give tools to drone makers to actually do GPS-free navigation and coordinate precision location sort of services. And they're selling this kind of tech to the military now. So suddenly a lot of players are discovering that that really just fun thing of wandering the world and collecting Pokemon is actually being used to train military drones.
0: That is wild. So the data from your mobile phone 10 years ago has been onsold by Pokemon to effectively the military in various countries, probably mostly America, right?
1: Yeah, and look, they've been very, they've been very careful to explain the delicate difference there, where it's like they haven't sold the actual data that we captured as users of this game. I certainly count myself one. I've played it a lot over the years. But rather that they used that data to train separate AI models, so that it's then the models that they've trained based on that information. So it's not the raw data, it is the data that has been generated off the back of all of that other data as a tool now for this sort of navigation purpose. And apparently it's, like accurate within centimeters of the way in which that it's been able to put all of that together, thanks to they said like more than 800 million people downloaded this game. So that's a lot of data they had to play with to devise this new tracking system.
0: So 800 million people downloaded Pokemon Go.
1: Yeah, it got that big.
0: Wow, that is, that's kind of mind-blowing. Speaking of AI and training AI, tell us about Anthropic and Claude, the latest kind of big AI version, which I think is known as Fable 5 and Mythos 5. They've been banned by the US government.
1: Yeah, so a few months ago we talked about the fact that when they first announced that these Mythos models from Anthropic had been created, and they basically started to say, we're actually a little scared about these models. They're incredibly good at cracking cybersecurity or finding flaws in systems. And so they decided to create a network of highly trusted partners to release it to first and to be able to let them get ahead of the game. And then last week, Anthropic released what they said was a safe version of this particular class of model, and they called it Fable 5. And then literally in the in-between time, I mean, again, we probably wouldn't have even talked about it if they were just releasing the model. It's the fact that then within a couple of days, the US government was convinced to actually tell them that they had to apply export controls, which meant they said, this is too good and too dangerous. So you're not allowed to let any non-US users have access to this particular model. And so in response to that, Anthropic said, well, we just don't know how to limit it in that kind of way, or at least we find it too difficult to do that. So they just fully withdrew the whole Fable 5 model from public usage until they can work out how to resolve this with the US government.
0: So what's the biggest risk with this AI model?
1: Yeah, so one of the really big things that has come out of this particular ban was saying that Anthropic says they've been told by the US government that there is a way to jailbreak it, so effectively to bypass the safety controls that Anthropic felt they'd put in place, and therefore be able to use it for some of those cybersecurity tasks of actually cracking systems, but that also that I think the US government was saying they're worried that, you know, if countries like China, who they're always trying to stay ahead of when it comes to AI, that they were feeling concerned that they could get access and effectively start training their own, leading edge models based on the things that they could get out of this model. And so they decided, well, this has to stay inside the US only. And of course, this has now triggered lots of not just, the likes of China, but even just European and Australian users to start saying, well, this is a pretty big example of deciding, do we even want to be relying on American models if we're trying to push ahead with AI ourselves?
0: So the risk is really a cyber attack affecting the safety of us, public safety concerns.
1: Yeah, so probably the main thing to think of is how over the years, our ability to keep ourselves safe from certain kinds of software flaws. It's often in the case of, highly skilled security researchers might identify where a flaw exists, and then people have to find a way to actually, resolve that risk and, hide it before it gets used a lot. We often hear about zero-day flaws. That's when a hacker might actually find a flaw in a widely used piece of software that hasn't actually been patched yet, and therefore they can attack businesses. And these kinds of tools have made it a lot easier for criminals as well as good guy hackers to find those kinds of flaws that have been lurking out there in these sorts of systems. And so that's been the key thing, is they've wanted to make sure that only people who know how to give it to the researchers who can try to find the flaws before a bad hacker can actually access that kind of a flaw. And so the fear right now is that this tool is still able to help people find those kinds of flaws before companies have had a chance to actually stop them from being out there anymore first.
0: Well, that's a good thing then. Finally, the US government's done a good thing.
1: I mean, it's interesting. They've also recently, they watered down an executive order that was being targeted at AI companies. They, were starting to make some steps to say, new models have to be sent to us for review for a period of time. But then they actually changed that to saying it's a voluntary requirement. But then, so this is the kind of thing where you think, well, if it is voluntary to offer it, but then you're still going to ban companies from releasing things even under a voluntary system, it kind of really gets confusing. And I guess that's where people who try to push for regulation feel like they want to see these sorts of rules put in place in a way that actually means everybody knows how they work, rather than it being a little bit like on a whim in the case here where the company's taken by surprise within days of trying to release it.
0: Mm. Finally, Seamus Byrne, this is a very big topic and we could probably spend a whole hour on it, but the good old-fashioned CV that you use to apply for a job. I've heard this a bit, actually. People say if you don't use AI to craft your CV, you just won't get through the first round of interviews because the employer is using AI, or the recruitment consultant is using AI, and they're looking for particular terms that unless exist in your CV, you just won't get selected.
1: Yeah, it's a really tricky situation right now, and it almost feels like a bit of an arms race, right, where we've got the recruitment companies and, you know, any company that's been looking for the kinds of or opening up the kinds of roles where they expect to get hundreds of applications, that they've started using automated tools to filter out that first wave of CVs. And you're right, then that has meant that users have felt like, well, you know, applicants have felt like they need to use AI to actually update their CV to be read by AI rather than just writing it like a real human who is trying to talk to another human about why they'd be great for a job. And consequently now we're seeing these sorts of situations where the recruitment companies are starting to wonder if like, oh, too many CVs look all the same now. And it's like, well, that's, you're the ones that started this fight.
0: Yeah, but the point is that you can't compete with the algorithm that the AI is using to kind of narrow down the search. You can't compete unless you're AI.
1: Yeah, and so it is. It's really tricky right now, and I think people, again, right, you know, in a job market where it is hard to find the ideal job with the ideal company, then, you know, it means there's also more and more people who are just using AI to apply for almost every job in existence, which means then these companies do feel like they need to use, you know, automated tools to filter things out, because it's one thing where, you know, I know years ago if I was recruiting journalists that I might, even if it was 100 applicants, it's like I'd still be able to go through that manually over the course of a couple of days and sort of filter that first round. Whereas if that jumps to 1,000 applicants or more because of the use of automated tools, then it does also start to become impossible for humans to do that first layer, which then again means to stand out in that context, you aren't trying to convince a human, you are just trying to make sure you don't get cut during that first filter phase. And then it's like, how do you manage to put your little bit of a, you know, of a personal touch into the mix alongside making sure that an AI says yes to your paper in the first place? It's really tricky.
0: It is. If you can't get through the first round, you don't have any chance of
1: success. You'll never get a chance to prove why you'd be great in an interview. Yeah.
0: Seamus, as always, thank you very much for being here. It's been great to chat.
1: Yeah, good to chat.
0: Yeah, Seamus Byrne from Biteside.com. That's an online tech publication. Some of the stories making news this week. Natasha Hopkins.

0: of someone else.
1: It was so quiet. 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

0: Renee Crosh. This is Evenings, and the producer of Evenings is Natasha Hoffman. Hello, Tash.
1: Hello, Renee.
0: So you've been digging around to work out what people are talking about, what's trending, largely online. Mm. What have you come up with?
1: So the first thing is a type of footwear, and it's called jelly shoes. Have you heard of them before?
0: I have. They were very big when I was a girl.
1: Really? Mm. So for those who don't know,
0: they're waterproof.
1: They're waterproof. They're lightweight, flexible footwear made from injected PVC plastic. They're sort of just semi-transparent. They've got a glossy look, easy to clean, and they've got lots of different colours, and lots of the time they're infused with glitter too. And I'm going to be honest, a lot of the time they are kids' shoes. So I think what's happening now is that people are feeling nostalgic about jelly shoes and they're trending again.
0: Do you like them?
1: I do like them on, I don't have a pair personally, but I do like them on some people. I think they can rock them. Do you like them?
0: I'm not sure.
1: Well, I'm not sure how I feel about plastic shoes in general. Like, I know Crocs are very trendy in some circles, but I've just never been able to get on board with the Croc, personally.
0: Is the Croc improved with a sock?
1: Oh, no, definitely not. Definitely not.
0: You say jelly shoes are becoming jelly heels.
1: Yes, so that's what's been quite an unexpected thing in the footwear world, is that jelly heels are now one of fashion's most unexpected footwear revivals. They are not only coming back in a nostalgic sort of fun novelty sense, but designer brands are producing their own jelly heels and jelly footwear. It's becoming more of a luxury thing, like we sort of saw with the rise of Crocs becoming something a bit novelty and outrageous to, okay, now we're seeing it in high fashion.
0: And do you think the jelly heel is sturdy enough to support the foot, the arch?
1: Are many heels sturdy enough to hold anything?

0: think.
1: No, I don't. I don't go for them. I think you've got to go either flat or wedges myself. Mm. But, you know, I'm probably over the demographic age for the jelly, for the jelly heel. What else is going on, Tash?
0: So what else is going on is that Olivia Rodrigo, she's released her new album and it's called You Seem Pretty Sad for a Girl So in Love. And one of the songs on it, which I've got for us, is called Maggots for Brains.
1: Maggots for Brains. Let's take a listen.

0: So this album is out now, today?
1: It's out. It was out, I think, last week. I spent pretty much all weekend listening to it. You know, for those who don't know Olivia Rodrigo, she won the Best New Artist Award at the Grammys in 2022 at the age of 19. And she releases songs just about her experiences in love. Her breakout single was Driver's License, and then she had her album Sour, then she had a second album in 2023 called Guts. So this is her third album, and I think with this star, a lot of listeners to her have really grown up with her through her sort of teenage years to now. She's had her sort of first serious relationship, and that's kind of what this album's about. It's about how love, like this, it's the storyline of love, of how you can become so infatuated with someone and then how that love can sort of disappear a bit, and how you might have to make decisions to love yourself and leave that relationship.
2: Mm. There's a lot of competition in the music market for, you know, the next big thing, isn't it? So I remember Olivia Rodrigo was kind of what everybody was talking about. It was her sound that was so kind of electrifying for particularly young music lovers. But now we've seen the likes of Olivia Dean, and you've got competition from Dua Lipa. You've got competition from Taylor Swift, who has been around for, you know, many, many years as the number one selling female artist. But it's kind of an exciting time, isn't it? Because there's a lot of really big female artists.
1: Yeah, Chappell Roan, Sabrina Carpenter, Billie Eilish. I think the female pop artist space is really thriving, mostly because I think these women have particular brands and niches that they fit into and thrive within. So, for example, Olivia, she really thrives in the concept of her being a bit of a weird girl and being someone that's, you know, even just this title, you seem pretty sad for a girl so in love. It's a bit quirky and a bit weird, and her lyrics are strange as well. And she sort of prides herself in being slightly creepy and quirky and strange, which I think listeners love that about her.
2: Mm. Yeah, no, I think you're right. You've always loved Taylor Swift.
1: Yes, I have.
2: Could she do anything wrong in your eyes? Could she make a misstep?
1: Well, I think everyone's human. I enjoy Taylor Swift's music. I love so much about her. But, you know, there are parts of me that, you know, think that the world is so large and there are so many artists out there in the world to enjoy too. Mm. So,
2: Tim's suggesting Thelma Plum.
1: Oh, another Plum is
2: another
1: wonderful.
2: Fantastic Australian artist. Mm. So yeah, the choice is wide and varied, and new names come up every couple of months. Can I put you on the spot?
1: You love to, yes.
2: So the social media ban for under 16s.
1: Yes.
2: I think we sort of passed a milestone last week. It was 6 months since the introduction of the social media ban in Australia. Mm. And other countries have been looking on. And we've heard in news today that the UK is taking the lead in Europe, and they're introducing a similar social media ban for under 16s over there. Is it working from your point of view?
1: I think if kids want to find a way to be online, they'll find a way to be online.
2: But they do find a way to be online. They say, Dad, Mum, can you just verify by looking at my mobile phone

0: normalize for parents to say, no, I don't want you to be on social media. But at the end of the day, it is going to be up to that parent whether they let their kid be online or not.
1: Mm. So maybe culturally, if the federal government takes a stance like the Australian government has, it sort of changes the culture so that parents feel more empowered to say no if they want to?
0: I think so. I think it does give them one more tool in their pocket to say, hey, maybe let's not start a social media account until you're a bit older. That's the law and I'm going to stick by that. But as I said, kids have been finding ways for many years to do all sorts of cheeky things, and I think being on social media is a fairly easy one for them to do.
1: Mm. Hey, thanks, Tash.
0: Thanks, Renee.
1: Let's hear a little bit more from Olivia Rodrigo. Rodrigo?
0: Rodrigo.
1: Rodrigo.
0: Yes.
1: Did she come to Australia last year?
0: I don't know if it was last year. I think she came recently because she did tour her Guts album, but I'm not sure if that was last year.
1: Okay. So she's had three albums. The latest album is titled You Seem Pretty Sad for a Girl So In Love.
0: Yes.
1: Aww. Mm. Is it empowering?
0: It's...
1: Or are they sad breakup songs?
0: It is a fairly sad album, but I'd say it mostly takes you on a journey. It starts really happy. It starts at the beginning of a relationship when you're really excited and in love and infatuated with someone, and then that sort of slowly fades as you go through the songs, which I think is what people are loving about, is that you go on a real listening journey as you listen to each track.
1: Thanks, Dan.

0: who Olivia Rodrigo is. That song, Maggots for Brains. Thank you, Susan. She says, I have not helped my 15-year-old keep his social media accounts, and he still has them.
1: New from ABC Books.
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0: To the latest film from the great Steven Spielberg. It's called Disclosure Day. You may have seen it already. We would love to hear from you. How does it compare with perhaps some of the other great Steven Spielberg films, namely Close Encounters of the Third Kind, which came out in 1977. CJ Johnson is our movie reviewer and he joins us now on Evenings. Good day, CJ.
5: Good evening. I got to say, I am relying on Tash to keep me up to date with what the kids are listening to, because I think that was the first time I've heard an Olivia Rodrigo song.
0: What'd you think?
5: It was great. It was great. I get why the kids are into her.
0: Yeah. They love the sound of that voice, you know. The music sort of female voice of the moment is not that big banger. You don't want that big banging sound. You want that very sort of soft, ethereal sound.
5: Yeah, well, I've been into Taylor Swift for a long time and I went to her concert and that whole thing, but Olivia Rodrigo is, I guess, a few years behind her and she's just on the other side of my vision.
0: Well, there you go. See, we're helping you out as well, Marina says on the text line, CJ. Marina's texted in to say, Olivia Rodrigo was in Sydney and in Melbourne in late 2024, October 2024. Her famous fall on stage went viral and was all over social media.
5: Oh, well, I didn't see that.
0: No, we missed that.
5: Now, like my kids, I'm off the social media as well.
0: Good for you. Now, Steven Spielberg, how many films do you reckon he has made? It'd have to be close to, well, more than 30, wouldn't it?
5: I would suspect so. I would suspect it's between 30 and 40, I would say. He's 79. Or maybe he just turned 80. He's either 79 or 80. And he's been making films since he was about 24. He started very, very young. So, yeah, I'd say it's between 30 and 40 films. He's very prolific.
0: Indeed. So his latest, Disclosure Day, is another sci-fi film. Is it a thriller or is it a killer?
5: It's not a thriller or a killer. I mean, it's ostensibly a thriller, I suppose. It's another of his alien movies. Steven Spielberg has been obsessed with aliens from the beginning. And in fact, I gather his very first sort of short film that he made as a teenager, you know, his sort of first proper amateur film was something, I think it was called Watch the Skies or something like this, and I think it was about aliens and, you know, the quest, the seeking out of aliens in our skies and whether they come to Earth. And I think it was basically a kind of prototype for what ultimately became his 1977 film, Close Encounters of the Third Kind. And so then he made Close Encounters of the Third Kind, and he also made E.T., and he also made AI, which is about AI but sort of is sort of alien adjacent. And now he's made Disclosure Day, and I think there are other films of his. Oh, yeah, Indiana Jones and the Crystal Skull that brought aliens into the Indiana Jones universe. So he's been obsessed with aliens for ages, and it's very, very clear that from Steven Spielberg's perspective, aliens have visited. Not only do aliens naturally exist, which I think is kind of something everyone seems to believe these days, you know, the classic is, well, the universe is so big, there must be someone besides us. But I think Steven Spielberg believes not only do they exist, but they exist in somewhat close proximity and that they might have even been to Earth. And it's clearly been his obsession. And this film, Disclosure Day, is kind of the closure of that obsession. And so, interestingly, looking at a guy who's, you know, turning 80 years old and has made so many films and is the most successful filmmaker of all time, it's clear that by sort of doing this film, he's saying this has been my primary obsession of my entire life. It hasn't been love, and it hasn't been heists, and it hasn't been adultery, and it hasn't been sex. It's been aliens, because this film is the climax of his career in a way.
0: And is it as good as E.T. or as good as Close Encounters of the Third Kind?
5: No, it's not. Definitely not. In no way, shape or form. It's fun. It's pretty fun. I haven't thought about it since seeing it, so I'm not going to say it's one of his top 15 or top 20 even, but it's fine. It's interesting. I think it's probably more interesting to him than anyone else. You know, I think he felt compelled to make it. But it is very interesting in comparison, in to compare and contrast with Close Encounters of the Third Kind, because that film clearly got him thinking along a certain path, and he's still thinking about it, and he's decided that he needed to make this clearly very expensive big film to sort of bring it to a close and to allow him to sleep more soundly. I suppose it's fun. That's what it is. It strives to be very moving and meaningful and awe-inspiring, and I don't think it's any of those things particularly, but it is a lot of fun.
0: Let's take a listen. Here's a little bit from Disclosure Day.
6: I am much more inclined now than I was when I made Close Encounters to really believe that we're not the only intelligent civilization in the universe.
7: What did you steal?
8: Secrets. People have a right to know the truth.
6: This is a story about us, all of us.
9: Good morning, Kansas City.
6: Up against the most extraordinary event in human history.
10: The human race cannot accept what we know. We need to stop it anyway we can.
0: Murray says it's a big dud. What a confection. It leaves one with a yearning to leave the cinema.
5: Ooh. What did he say? Sorry?
0: It's a big dud. It leaves one with a yearning to leave the cinema.
5: It's a big dad.
0: A big dud.
5: Dud. Oh, he thinks it's a big dud. Yeah, well, I'm not surprised. I mean, I think it's, you know, out of 5 stars, I think this is very much a solid 3-star movie, you know. And when I get into a 4th star, I'm talking about something that really thematically resonates and emotionally resonates. And I don't think this does. It's just a lot of fun. Essentially, it's a chase movie. And that's how it sort of maps onto Close Encounters of the Third Kind. In Close Encounters of the Third Kind, which I think is a much, much better movie and is much more meaningful and or inspiring and moving, all of those good things, you've got 2 characters, one played by Melinda Dillon and one played by Richard Dreyfuss, and they are both essentially touched by the extraterrestrial in the first half of the movie. I don't mean by a single extraterrestrial, I mean by the concept of extraterrestrial alienness. And they are drawn to something, and they both start on this road trip across America, and they start being chased by government figures, and they end up at a place and ultimately make contact with the alien, with the extraterrestrial. And that's exactly the same structure of this new movie, Disclosure Day, except in this case, the genders have been swapped. So now we've got Emily Blunt is in the same sort of role that Richard Dreyfuss was in Close Encounters, and Josh O'Connor is in the same sort of role that Melinda Dillon was in Close Encounters, in that Emily Blunt is the one who's sort of been, in a way, her brain has made sort of some kind of contact with aliens, and the other person has been exposed in a more tangible way. But they're both drawn into this essential chase. There are shadowy government figures who dress in black suits and wear black ties and wear black sunglasses and drive big black cars. And these big black cars are always arriving, and they're having to run out the back door, and then the big black cars are chasing them again, and so on and so forth, until you get to a place, and then all sorts of alien stuff happens, and we're meant to feel a great sense of wonder and awe. And we did in Close Encounters at the end of that film, and I saw it again recently. And once again, I felt a great sense of awe and wonder. And that's what I didn't feel at the end of this film, unfortunately. But I did kind of enjoy the big epic chase along the way, partly because Steven Spielberg's very good at making that kind of thing.
0: Let's take a bit of a listen from Close Encounters.
11: Traffic is quite luminous and is exhibiting some non-ballistic motion, over.
12: Roger, Aries 31. Continue to send at your discretion, over.
11: Okay, center. Set of pilot discretion is approved. The traffic is approaching head-on, alter right, and really moving. And right by us, right now. Now, that was really close. Aries 31 is out of 340 on the traffic path.
7: Ask them if they want to report officially.
9: DWA 517, do you want to report a UFO? Over.
0: I feel like when that came out in the 1970s, it was a film that was kind of, you know, it was so different and so new and the storylines were so gripping that you, it made you think, wow, like, I just wonder if he's right. I wonder if it is possible that there are these UFOs out there taking people's children or, you know, changing people's lives. And then E.T. came and that was explosive in a slightly different way, wasn't it? The idea that this beautiful alien creature could be on Earth.
5: They were both absolutely wondrous films and they did have all of those elements that you're describing. And I think it's just so much of it has to do with how cynical or suspicious we are nowadays, I guess, and I hate to say that. I mean, 77, Close Encounters, and 82, E.T., it's not that long ago in the grand scheme of things, but when you look at them, when you look at Close Encounters of the Third Kind next to Disclosure Day, there is an eon between them in terms of how we as human beings think about things like this. Because in Close Encounters of the Third Kind, as you said, we were innocent in regard to this stuff. This idea of that aliens had been to planet Earth had not been around that long. And of course, we were well before social media. And so, you know, you'd hear reports in some newspapers that so-and-so had thinks that they'd seen an alien and then that would disappear. And someone else might mention it, or some guy in your hometown or city or some relative you have might have said that. I had an uncle who was in the American Air Force, and he swears to God to this day that one night he was out in the desert, he was down this shaft where he used to sort of be in one of those guys who had to fire the nuclear bomb if ever he was told to, and he said that he and his mate went up to the surface and got in their Jeep and chased this spacecraft for miles and miles and miles when he was a young naval guy in his 30s, and he swears to this day that it happened. But I don't know whether I've believed him or not. I mean, but he believed it. And other people went to Close Encounters and were like, as you said, could this or might not this be the case? And now with Disclosure Day, he's trying to get us to feel the same sense of awe. But I just feel that everyone's a bit like, been there, done that. Mm. Like, yeah, aliens probably have been here, you know. And when we see some of the things going on Earth right now and we shrug, I think if we suddenly someone said, well, actually, here's absolute proof that aliens were in Zimbabwe in 2021, that some people would be like, cool. And some people would be like, well, yeah, I'm not surprised. Scroll.
0: That's right. Yeah, we're always searching for something, you know, a bit more unusual than stories we've heard of the past, I guess.
5: And isn't that sad? Like, if aliens arrived and two-thirds of us were just scrolled on past it, like... you know, and that's kind of the one of the difficulties of this new film is it doesn't account for... the fact that social media is just giving everyone on the planet, not just social media, but the internet and the way that we use the internet now, which is scrolling, that basically people are just going, you know, instead of watching 30 minutes of news once a day, they're watching 20,000 pieces of news 24 hours a day. And the idea of a single piece of news being so enthralling to everyone at the same time, that is, aliens have been here, just seems almost impossible to think that it would cause much of a stir.
0: Yeah, it's fascinating, isn't it? So for a film director like Steven Spielberg, it must be tough to see his latest film sort of being described as a dud by Murray from Summer Hill. You know, here's a guy who does Jaws, Raiders of the Lost Ark, Schindler's List, The Color Purple, Jurassic Park, as well as these alien films. And then he's got this, you know, 30-something film comes out and How would he feel, do you think?
5: Well, I don't know. I mean, Murray's not the only viewer on Earth. And I think the film is doing very, very, very well at the box office. And, you know, I don't think everyone thinks it's a dud. I certainly don't think it's a dud. I think it's a three-star film. You know, I think it's a good time. I think it's worth spending your $24 to go see at the cinema. Absolutely. But I don't think it's a classic. And he's given us a lot of classics. He's given us Close Encounters of the Third Kind and Jaws and Schindler's List and E.T. and Raiders of the Lost Ark. I mean, he's given us so many great films, AI, and this one just isn't up there, as I say, in his top 15 or even in his top 20, but it's still a good movie. And I don't think he will, I don't think he's going to cry. I think he was probably very pleased that he got to make it. But I think it's out of step with the times. I think that's its problem, I'm afraid. I don't want to give away the ending, but I think the ending kind of really misses the mark, actually.
0: Mm. CJ, thank you, as always, for being here.
5: Absolutely. And for people who haven't seen them recently, do go back and look at Close Encounters of the Third Kind and E.T. They will give you a sense of marvel and wonder.
0: Good on you. CJ Johnson is our evening's movie reviewer. He'll be back in a fortnight. Disclosure Day is in cinemas now. It stars Emily Blunt and Josh O'Connor. Oh, I reckon it's worth a look.

Thank you, Tony. He says, I was a teenager when Close Encounters came out. I remember Star Wars and E.T. and I was totally in awe with the cinematography and the technology used to make those movies. Now, though, I'm in my 60s and the sci-fi movies coming out seem so ho-hum and unoriginal. I won't be going to see Disclosure Day, says Tony. Mike in Canberra says, you're far better off watching the excellent documentaries like The Phenomenon or The Program. These documentaries are about the actual efforts to achieve UFO disclosure. So much is happening in this space for real.

0: That's Jason Mraz. The song is I'm Yours, a couple of minutes away from the 10 o'clock news, and Phil Clark will be with you right off the back. Hello, Phil.
1: Hey, how are you?
0: Great.
1: We're going to look at hair loss tonight. Lots of people are worried about it, men mostly, but also women, because women are experiencing a bout of frontal hair loss, which is causing distress. So we're going to talk with Rod Sinclair, who's a professor of dermatology, about the latest treatments. And there are treatments which can help, apparently. So if you've got questions about any of that, give him a call in the first hour. Michael Pascoe is going to lead the Nightlife News breakdown for us. There's lots of interesting stuff around. We'll try and pick apart what we know of this Iran deal. Dear idea. Sarah Webb on science too. I think Sarah shares my scepticism about the lunar base. Anyway, we're going to explore that. Monday night travel, we're off to Albany in WA, which is going to be an interesting trip, I am sure. Bill Wyman's going to join us for an edition of American Insight as well, when we shall chat about the claw and UFC cage fighting on the floor on the lawns of the White House, and the White House being used as a change room where people were walking in barefoot. And,
0: gosh.
1: I know.
0: You have to scratch your head and wonder sometimes, don't you?
1: You do, yeah. Mm. Anyway, all that coming up.
0: I'm sure it's going to be great fun with Phil Clark on Nightlife. I'll catch you same time tomorrow.
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3: ABC News with Noni Edwards. Australian Federal Police have begun inquiries into allegations Israeli forces sexually assaulted Australian activists detained after joining a humanitarian flotilla bound for Gaza. The activists met with Foreign Minister Penny Wong, Multicultural Minister Anne Ali and senior AFP members at Parliament House. The group says it was encouraged to provide testimony to police after also lodging allegations with the International Criminal Court. Israel's embassy in Australia has categorically rejected the claims, saying no credible evidence has been presented. Lebanese authorities are warning displaced people not to yet return to their homes after a ceasefire deal was agreed to by the US and Iran. Jono Wakely has more.
4: The Lebanese army has called on residents of southern Lebanon to slow down before moving back into border towns, as Israel says it would not withdraw its troops from the south. Having acted as mediators, Pakistan says the deal provides for an immediate and permanent termination of all military operations on all fronts, including Lebanon. But Israeli Defense Minister Israel Katz, whose country is not a party to the US-Iran deal, says Israel would remain in security zones in southern Lebanon, Gaza and Syria, and that it would retaliate if Iran attacked Israel due to events in Lebanon. The Israeli military has been raising villages in southern Lebanon for weeks, saying it is acting against Hezbollah militants embedded in civilian areas.
3: The UK's Court of Appeal has upheld a government ban on the pro-Palestinian campaign group Palestine Action, imposed under terrorism legislation. Senior judges overturned a lower court ruling that the ban breached the right to protest, citing that some of the group's activities amount to terrorism. Police have arrested thousands of people for holding signs with the group's name. Britain has also announced plans to ban under-16s from using social media. Prime Minister Sir Keir Starmer says social media was designed to be addictive and was harming children's happiness and mental health. Sir Keir says British parents want the ban.
5: I think most parents will welcome this action. I want this message to be heard loud and clear. I am not prepared to compromise on the safety and happiness of our children. And that is why this ban must happen. And that is why this ban will happen.
3: The Norwegian royal family is under pressure after the stepson of the future king was convicted of rape, Cyan Valance reports.
6: The son of Norway's Crown Princess, Marius Borg Hoiby, has been sentenced to 4 years jail for rape, domestic violence offences and other crimes. The verdict came 3 months after his closely watched six-week trial in Oslo's district court, where he faced 40 charges. The 29-year-old is not an official royal, but he is part of the family. He was a small child when his mother married Norway's Crown Prince, and the case has been closely followed.
3: Local media in Norway is reporting that Hoiby's lawyer says he will appeal the guilty verdict. The family of Sydney shark victim Leah Stewart have expressed devastation after she was left with severe and life-threatening injuries. More from Jean Kennedy.
7: The victim of Saturday's shark attack at Coogee Beach has been identified as 35-year-old local mother Leah Stewart. In a statement, her family says she remains in a critical condition in hospital after undergoing multiple surgeries in recent days. They say given the severity of her injuries, she will need extensive ongoing care, support and rehabilitation. They've also expressed their gratitude to the lifesavers, first responders, helicopter crew and the dedicated medical team of doctors, nurses and support staff at Sydney St Vincent's Hospital who have been caring for her.
3: Victorian MPs have taken an icy

0: plunge to raise money for motor neurone disease research just days after Neil Danaher's state funeral. The second annual parliamentary big freeze brought together government and opposition MPs, including opposition leader Jess Wilson and sports minister Steve Dimopoulos. The charity Fight MND says the event is on track to raise up to $30,000. And former Socceroo Craig Foster says Australia's national men's team has a lot of young talent that the country can back for this year's FIFA World Cup. Australia claimed a 2-0 win over Turkey yesterday in their first group match of the tournament, thanks to sensational goals from Nestori Erinkunda and Connor Metcalf. Foster says the win will provide a boost of confidence to the Socceroos.
1: They're feeling that, you know, over in Vancouver. They're feeling it from back here in Australia. People are very excited, including me, about this young generation coming through. And Nestori Erinkunda, you know, showed yesterday exactly what they're capable of.
0: You're up to date now with the very latest from ABC News. 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
2: Yes, well, hello, and how are you? Philip Clark with you on ABC Radio. This is Nightlife, and we are right across the country on this Monday night. It's the 15th of June, first hour of the program. Good to be with you. Thanks for dropping in. 6 past 10, 6 past 8 in WA. In South Australia and the Northern Territory, it's 24 to 10. We're right through the Pacific, courtesy of Radio Australia 2, with Port Moresby, Honiara, Port Vila, Tonga, Tuvalu and Kiribati, amongst many other destinations receiving the program tonight. So wherever you are, here, there or everywhere, I hope Nightlife's coming to you loud and clear. There shouldn't be any problems about transmitter repairs tonight. One small thing about Townsville, but it's much, much later after midnight, so I'll tell you about that later. Otherwise, sit back and let's get set for a terrific program tonight. If you want to grab, if you want to listen to us, as you know, there's lots of ways to do it. 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If you just type Nightlife into the search bar, you can find all our content, including some great stories from last week. The story about Mount Tambora, the largest volcanic blow-up in recorded history. That was a very interesting conversation. The Secret World of Ants with Tanya Latty and Billy Griffiths, the conversation I had with him about a history of Australia from another point of view. That was a fascinating conversation as well. So that is all there as well. There's lots of other stuff. You might want to hear Suzanne Hill's discussion with Ian Bradley and Amanda Muggleton from Saturday Night. Ian was the producer of the show Prisoner. Amanda played one of the inmates, Chrissy Latham. Many people would remember this. Amanda explained to Suzanne that she's still recognised from the show nearly 50 years later, especially in London.
3: Years ago, I went into a hotel in Russell Square and the man who ran the hotel was Greek. And I walked in and he went, "Oh, my God," he said, you're Chrissy Latham. And then he picked up his phone and dialed a number and said, "Reggie, you'll never guess who I've got here." And he put the phone across to me and I was talking to Reg Cray of the Cray twins. Absolutely true, if I never see you again. And I had no idea for a minute who I was talking to, and then I realised he was in prison. But, you know, I don't know how this chap who was running this, like a bed and breakfast place in Russell Square, had his number, but that's how powerful those two were. Apparently I was a huge pin-up in all the prison cells because I had a Cockney accent, and they all thought I was

0: the bee's knees. But it kind of touched all sorts of people all around the world.
1: There you go. All right, Chrissy Latham, Amanda Muggleton. And that's available on the ABC Listen app through Nightlife as well. So grab our podcasts. All right, first up tonight, Oh, by the way, Joe, thank you for your texts, by the way. I don't want to read the rest of the detail, but Joe, we are here. And I'm sorry that you're feeling a bit down, but look, you know, we'll do our best for the night, all right? Look, first up tonight, do you know we lose around 80 pieces of hair every single day? That's a lot, isn't it? It's a normal part of life, apparently. It can be triggered by heredity or hormonal changes, medical conditions or medications. But I imagine for lots of people, they would say it's 80 too many, given the diminishing number, on the head count. Tonight in our first hour, I'll be joined by Dr. Rod Sinclair, Professor of Dermatology at the University of Melbourne and Director of Sinclair Dermatology. He'll be separating out the myths from the realities around hair loss, not just for men. It's often seen as more a male problem, and maybe it is, but women experience catastrophic hair loss as well. We'll talk some more about that in our first hour. Love you to ask questions. 1-300-800-222. That's straight up in our first hour. Nightlife News Breakdown with author Michael Pascoe. Michael, we'll be talking about this, the deal that's apparently been agreed between Iran and the United States over to cease hostilities in the Gulf. The war with Iran and involving Israel as well. Now, the details we don't know. We don't know what's exactly been agreed to, and there's certainly discrepancies on both sides, but at least both sides are claiming there is a deal. It's to be signed in Switzerland on Friday. So we'll talk some more about that. Michael also wants to talk about a curious and secretive court case in far north Queensland involving a prominent individual and an alleged affair. And we don't know the details or the personalities because they're subject to a suppression order. He'll discuss all of that. Science in the second hour too with our regular science commentator, Dr. Sarah Webb. Some people think we need to build a space quarantine base on the moon. I'm myself fairly sceptical that there'll be a moon base anytime soon, but we'll talk with Sarah about it as well. Monday night travel with Fleur Banger. We're heading off to Albany in WA, which is a mighty destination, and we'll have a chat about that. Speaking of mighty, the mighty challenge is on, and we'll see how you go, right? 25 questions, 5 categories, you know the deal. And then a bit later on, we'll look at the American situation in world affairs in something we do on Monday nights with American Insight. Bill Wyman will join us again, and he'll discuss the latest, including the cage-fighting fracas on the front lawn of the White House. So all of that on the cards. There's plenty more coming up as well. So love you to join me. 1-300-800-222 is the number. 1-300-800-222. Grab a line if you'd like to talk about hair loss as well. And we can chat about that too. The text line is 0467-922-702 if you would like to do it that way.
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1: Yes, apparently we lose around 80 strands of hair every single day. I'm thinking, hang on, if we lose that many, you'd be bald in a few months, wouldn't you? So presumably we grow more. I don't know. Let's ask Dr. Rod Sinclair. Baldness is more common in men, and most men will experience some degree of male pattern hair loss as they age. Hair loss can affect anyone, as we know. It can be triggered by heredity, hormonal changes, medical conditions, medications. When it becomes progressive, of course, it can have a real impact on how people feel about themselves. Maybe particularly and more so for young blokes who feel as though, gee whiz, you know, I'm out there doing my best, trying to put my best foot forward and, you know, this is not the best look. We're going to separate myths from realities around hair loss tonight with Rod Sinclair, who's Professor of Dermatology. We could ask her other skin issues as well, if you want. Rod Sinclair, good evening to you. Welcome to Nightlife.
4: Thank you very much, and good evening to you, Philip.
1: Terrific to have your time and company too. What, actually, is that right? 80 strands of hair a day? You'd go bald in no time, wouldn't you?
4: Well, the hair's fantastic in that it's got about five separate populations of stem cells.
1: Uh-huh.
4: And so every time a hair is shed or a hair is plucked, the stem cells will regenerate in

0: entirely new hair bulb, and from that will come an entirely new hair. So you have this constant regeneration, a little bit like your baby teeth when they get loose and fall out and then they're replaced. The hair does it again and again throughout your life.
1: Okay, until it doesn't.
0: That's right. And so everybody knows that if you pluck a hair, new hair grows out of the same follicle.
1: Yeah.
0: What they often don't pay attention to is that if you shave your armpits, the hairs, you can see the hairs are growing every single day.
1: Yeah.
0: But if you don't shave your armpits, they don't keep growing forever and ever and start poking out your sleeves, which is, of course, a good thing.
1: I'm going to agree with you about that. Yes, that's right. Yeah, that's true, actually. But head hairs do seem to continue to grow, don't they?
0: Well, you've got about 80,000 hairs on your head when you're born,
1: mm-hmm.
0: and they grow for around about 1,000 days.
1: I've got to disagree with you. When you're born, you don't have any hairs on your head. Not usually.
0: Well, you've got the follicles, but the hairs haven't necessarily come out.
1: Mm-hmm.
0: But the hairs normally, in the adult, they grow for about 1,000 days. And so they grow for 1,000 days. You've got 80,000 of them. So you're losing about 80 every day. As they fall out, then the next hair starts to grow. But the difference between humans and other mammals is that the growth isn't synchronized. So many other mammals molt once a year for the seasons, and they shed their winter coat for the spring and the summer.
1: Mm-hmm.
0: We don't shed all our hairs at once. We just lose that 80 every day, day in, day out, so that over that course of 1,000 days, every hair on your head's fallen out and been replaced.
1: Okay, if you don't cut your hair at all from the age 12 till age 60, and it hasn't fallen out any other way, will it be down to your toes? It probably will be, won't it?
0: Well, that's right. So hairs generally grow about a centimetre a month.
1: Mm-hmm.
0: So if they grow for 3 years, they'll get to about 36 centimetres. But what most women will know is that the maximum length they can grow their hair varies from female to female. And so at school, where often the girls don't cut their hair for very long, there'll be some girls who can grow their hair right down to their backside, whereas others can only get it down to their shoulder blades.
1: Mm.
0: Because that 1,000 days is the average. Some women will grow their hair for 5 years before it's shed, so they'll only shed maybe 40 or 50 hairs a day. Other women will only grow their hair for 2 years, so they might be shedding 100, 120 hairs a day. So the maximum length that you can grow your hair is genetically programmed, and that'll determine, to a degree, how many hairs you shed each day.
1: Mm. Many men have observed the annoying pattern of hair growth, which is that as you get older, you lose hairs on the top of your head and you start growing hairs out of all sorts of other places which you don't want to, like your ears, for example. What's going on there?
0: Well, when you go bald, the follicles don't disappear. They just stop producing hair. So the hair follicles are still there,
1: mm-hmm.
0: and they can be reawakened. And what happens when you go bald is that the whole follicle shrinks and miniaturizes so that the hair that comes out of the follicle in the bald part of the scalp is shorter. It only grows for a couple of months, gets to a couple of centimetres or even less, and the diameter of the individual hair fibre gets smaller and smaller. And so that miniaturization of the follicle is the basis of going bald. So the hairs are still there. They can be reawakened. And the hairs that appear on your ears were initially small miniaturized follicles that have been awakened. And so you obviously notice it at puberty when you start to get your underarm hair and hair on other body parts.
1: Mm.
0: But also as you hit middle age for most men, you start to find hairs in areas where you thought you're never going to get them, like the top of your shoulders and your ears.
1: Yes, you do. I know. It spawned a whole industry, of course, in hair loss. What in hair removal? Why generally do men lose hair on their heads more than women?
0: Well, it's interesting. That is ethnically based, and I was in China recently, and it's a bigger problem in China amongst the women than it is in the men.
1: Mm-hmm.
0: So,
1: is that right? Really?
0: Yeah, but I think there's also less tolerance of it. So you know, we have action figures for men who they can relate to, who are bald and tough. We mm-hmm. don't really have action figures for women who are bald and losing their hair. So it's something that's not presented to people as an acceptable alternative. So I think it's cultural as well, but certainly amongst the women, when they do lose their hair, it's very distressing for them.
1: Yeah, and I know women do lose their hair, but it doesn't seem to be, in general, as common as it is for men. Is that true or not?
0: Well, it's probably more severe in men. So there's probably, I think it's fair to say that there's not a single 60-year-old man on this planet who's got hair, the same hair he had when he was 16.
1: Right.
0: Everybody is losing hair gradually.

0: as they get older. But for many men, that's really pronounced. And so they start to get areas of the scalp that are just totally bald, denuded. Whereas women, they also lose hair. So it's pretty much universal amongst the women. There's not a single 60-year-old woman on this planet who's got hair, the same hair she had when she was 16, but their hair loss isn't as severe. So they just go thin over the top. They notice their ponytail's not as thick as it used to be. The volume's not as good. It's not as easy to manage. But it's common, but just not as severe, so we don't notice as much.
1: I suppose what I'm trying to get to is that I think it's called male pattern baldness, isn't it? That common thing about if you're driving through the middle of your head, that's the bit that goes bald. You keep the tufts at the side, and there's a remnant bit at the back on just above the nape of the neck, but all the rest of it sort of seems to go. And that's a really common type of male baldness, isn't it?
0: Well, it's probably about 30 to 40% of all men will end up like that, where they're just totally bald on top and they've just got that ring of hair, starting from the ear and going around the back to the other ear. And whereas women, they also lose hair on the top, but they don't go as bald. Mm-hmm. And so they're very thin. You can see the scalp through the hair, but it's not totally denuded, or it's very uncommon to see it totally denuded.
1: Mm. Is it because, I suppose here's a question. We'll move on to remedies shortly, but are things in terms of hair loss getting worse? And in other words, are we doing things in our day-to-day routines that might be making things worse? I mean, is the widespread use of shampoos and things like that, for example, making things worse or not?
0: I think the main thing that's making it worse is that we're living longer. And the longer you live, the more likely you are to go bald. And we did some studies years ago with identical twins. Mm-hmm. And they went bald at exactly the same age, same rate, same pattern, so that as they grew old, they continued to look identical. And that was irrespective of diet, lifestyle, stress, shampoos, all those things. They tended to make small contributions, but it wasn't major. It really is programmed in your genes pretty much at birth that you're going to hit a certain age and your hairs are all going to start miniaturising and you'll start to go bald.
1: Mm. All right. You're listening to Nightlife. Rod Sinclair is my guest, Professor of Dermatology at the University of Melbourne. We're talking about hair loss. We could talk about some other dermatological things as well if you like, but I'd particularly like to concentrate on hair loss and treatments for hair loss as well. If you've got questions, 1-300-800-222 is the number, 1-300-800-222. There are lines free and you will get through if you want one. Most of us probably assume there's not a lot you can do about hair loss, especially male pattern baldness, Rod, but is that actually true?
0: It certainly was true. I've been in the game of treating hair loss for over 35 years, and when I started, there was not a single man on this planet who started to go bald and suddenly got better, and that was the same for women. So it was really one-way traffic. As soon as you started to go bald, as soon as you started to get that first area of thinning, you knew that year after year it was just going to get worse and worse and worse. And what changed probably around about 1996 was the first first tablet came out for male pattern hair loss, which is one called finasteride. And then more recently, there's lots of people now all over the world who are taking minoxidil as a tablet. And what we know is that we can actually put the handbrake on that process, stop you going bald, and actually partially reverse it. And so particularly if you catch it early, it's often fully reversible.
1: Hang on, so there's a drug. This is minoxidil, isn't it, which is the successful drug. So you're saying if you take this, you can regrow hair or simply arrest the departure of your hair?
0: Absolutely. No, you can do both. You can arrest the departure and you can regrow it. And so we've just actually completed a clinical trial here in Australia, where we've shown that you can actually often grow back 10 to 20% of your hair that's already been lost. And for people who've only lost 10 or 20% of their hair, that'll actually get you back to where you started, back to normal.
1: Okay. Does that simply slightly delay the process anyway, though? Or this doesn't work at all stages of your life, does it, or does it?
0: Well, if you've lost 50% of your hair, you're probably still only going to grow back about 20%.
1: Right.
0: If you've only lost 20%, then you'll get back to where you started. But what it's It's working through a variety of mechanisms. So it makes the hair grow faster, it makes the hair grow

0: longer. It recruits some of the dormant follicles to start growing hair again, and it also tends to repopulate one of the stem cell populations in the hair bulb, so that the whole follicle that started off big and is now miniaturised reverses and gets back to its full size.
1: Mm. I know there was some concern. I understand this is not the case anymore, but I think the first generation of drugs that were out around the turn of the century, the 2000s, that is, you mentioned the name. What was it again?
0: Finasteride.
1: That had some side effects in men, didn't it, in relation to erectile dysfunction, which made it less attractive for men. Is that right or not?
0: Absolutely. And so finasteride's been around for almost 30 years now.
1: Right.
0: And it's always been known that it sort of almost gives with one hand and takes away with the other, mm-hmm. in that it grows your hair, makes them feel more attractive. And then on the other hand, it starts to reduce their libido or even impact on their erectile function. So many people can take finasteride, they tolerate it well, and their libido is robust enough that they don't have any problems. But it's probably about 1 in 50, somewhere between 1 in 50 and 1 in 100 men, where it really does affect them. And not only can it affect their libido and their erectile dysfunction, sometimes it causes depression. Now, some men will say, you know, some men often take the finasteride, they notice a 5 to 10% reduction in libido, and they say, well, I don't mind that, it just makes me a little bit more sensible and mm-hmm. and I'm happy with that. But if the libido drops 10, 15%, they start to worry a bit. And then, of course, if you worry, then that doesn't help.
1: No, I can imagine. I can imagine that's right. So let's talk about women and hair loss. You say they lose it, but at a lower rate than men. But it's not true to say that women have a particular issue called frontal alopecia, don't they?
0: Yeah, so it's this new epidemic. So 15, 20 years ago, this was a rare condition. It was actually first described in Sydney by a dermatology professor there called Stephen Cossard. Mm. And so we used to have conferences at the end of the century and would get all the dermatologists from around the world and they'd show them a couple of cases and they'd scratch their head and say, no, I've never seen this. Now it's one of the most common conditions to walk into our practice, and there's pretty much every dermatologist in Australia would be seeing one or two or three or four patients with this condition every single week. And what happens is they first start to lose their eyebrows. Right. The eyebrows thin and then disappear. And then the fringe right at the very front of the head, it just starts to march backwards, but not in the way that you see with male pattern baldness, where it's accentuated at the corners and the temples. The whole frontal hairline just marches back row after row after row. And it's a really unnatural look. And it's obviously very distressing, but after many years of scratching our heads trying to work out what was going on, we seem to have found the trigger for it. Okay. And what it was that about 20 years ago, when they first started to develop the mineral sunscreens, the titanium-based sunscreens, they were very unpopular because they caused a white ghosting on the skin. Mm-hmm. So they did some changes in the formulation, and they found that if they reduced the particle size to nanoparticles, these tiny little particle sizes, it reflected the light in different directions, so you didn't get this white ghosting. And so these titanium-based products became the sunscreen of choice. They got introduced into the leave-on facial moisturizers, widely used all over Australia. But they were also, these tiny particles were penetrating through the skin, through the hair follicles, and you can actually find them excreted in your urine. And it seems that chronic exposure to the titanium sets up an irritant reaction. It's a bit like a foreign body reaction, and that ultimately damages the hair. And what's interesting is a lot of people who are just putting these products, these sunscreens, these moisturizers with SPF in them on their face find that they lose all the hair on their body because it gets into the system and it damages the hair follicles, not just where you're applying the sunscreen.
1: That's very interesting. So because for many women, I imagine probably for most women, there'd be a daily skincare routine, face care routine. Many women would follow this, where they cleanse and put moisturisers and so on their facial skin, including on their forehead. You're saying that this often would contain sunscreens, which is damaging their frontal lobe. Is that right?
0: Well, that's right. And so as dermatologists, we're torn a little bit because we don't want people to go out and get sunburnt. We don't want them to get skin cancer.
1: Right.
0: But it's this particular ingredient, the titanium dioxide, that seems to be specifically associated with this particular

0: form of hair loss. But the good news is there are titanium-free sunscreens that you can get.
1: Mm-hmm.
0: There are ones that use zinc as an alternate mineral. There are mineral-free sunscreens. So there are alternate products. But the titanium dioxide is quite insidious. It's in so many products. It's widely used in a whole range of things, including hair dye, some of the root concealer spray-ons.
1: Okay.
2: What's it called again? Titanium dioxide.
0: Titanium dioxide. It's the nanoparticles in particular,
1: right,
0: the ones that penetrate through the skin that seem to be the ones that are most strongly associated with this particular form of hair loss.
1: Okay. So you should women should read the label then, should they?
0: Yeah, and you can actually plug your moisturiser into ChatGPT or some other whatever form of AI you're using and just ask the question, does this product contain titanium dioxide nanoparticles?
1: Right.
0: And you'll often get quite a sensible answer. So it's because the labels, when you read them, I don't know what your vision's like, but the print is tiny.
1: Yeah,
0: it's for me, it's unreadable. So I find plugging it in onto your search engine or your AI engine is a better way of finding out whether it's got the titanium dioxide in it.
1: Mm. That's completely fascinating because I understand, as you say, and I've anecdotally heard this from a number of female friends of mine that it's an issue, this frontal hair loss, but alopecia and it is, as you say, quite alarming.
0: And they come with such disappointment, saying, I've been doing the right thing, I've been putting the sunscreen on,
1: that's right,
0: protecting my skin, avoiding the aging, and now I've got this unintended consequence. So it's just one of those unfortunate things that nobody saw coming when we were all recommending, you know, the daily use of sunscreen. But it's certainly something that we're seeing. You know, I'm certainly seeing a new patient with this pretty much every single day of the week.
1: 1-300-800-222 is the number if you'd like to call. There are lines free. We're talking with Dr. Rod Sinclair, who is a professor of dermatology at the University of Melbourne, director of Sinclair Dermatology too. We're talking about hair loss and other skin and dermatological problems. And questions, if you've got one, 1-300-800-222. Philippa from Sydenham's been waiting on there. Hello, Philippa.
3: Hello, and hello, Dr. Sinclair. I'm really interested in what you have, and I'll go through all of my makeup components too. Through chemo, with successful breast surgery, the worst thing is the loss of eyelashes, and I'm noticing that if I'm buying a cheaper makeup at a supermarket, there's a great problem with not having eyelashes. But there is a thinning of the hair through the chemo, and I was wondering, the hairline is the same, but I used to have glorious long hair. I'm considering the idea of attaining this chemist, whatever liquid that you have, would that assist if you think the hair follicles would have been damaged through radiation therapy?
0: So we have this condition that's called persistent chemotherapy-induced alopecia, or PCIA, and it's very common. So most people think that if you go and have chemotherapy, the hair will fall out and it'll all come back 100%. But what we know is that doesn't happen because the chemotherapy does also damage some of the stem cells in the hair follicle. And so some women lose a little bit of hair after their chemotherapy, have a little bit of residual hair loss that hasn't recovered after their chemotherapy. Some women get a lot. And there are certain chemotherapy agents that are more likely to cause hair loss, some that are less likely. And the one that was the strongest chemotherapy from the hair follicle perspective were the taxanes. And they were the ones that used to often make your eyelashes fall out and often make your nails break as well. And it's very common to not get full recovery. But the minoxidil that we use for the male pattern hair loss, the female pattern hair loss, also generally works for that persistent chemotherapy-induced hair loss. You won't get it all back, but it can certainly improve it quite a lot.
3: Oh, thank you. That's very positive.
1: No worries. Thank you, Philippa. See ya. Bye-bye. 1-300-800-222 is the number. Linda from Semaphore. Hello, Linda.
4: Oh, hello, Phil and Doctor. I'm probably the envy of every woman out there, but I never grew any leg hairs. I don't have any hairs on my arms. I never grew any under my arms. I don't have eyebrows. I don't have any other body hair either.
1: What about on the noggin, Linda?
4: Oh, it's very thin.
1: Okay.
4: It's thinned out a lot over the years. Mm. And, yeah, it just...

0: Yeah, but mostly I've never had any body hair at all.
1: Okay. What's going on there, Rod?
2: So there's lots of potential explanations, but we do know that ethnically there's huge variations in the amount of body hair that people have. And so we see some people from Southeast Asia, Japan, Korea often have very little body hair, very light hair.
0: I'm a white Australian woman of British heritage.

0: of British heritage.
1: Well, the North Scandinavians are often quite lightly haired, but the Mediterraneans often have much more hair. And so there is ethnic variations. There's also some people have different levels of testosterone production. And so when they hit puberty, some women are just very lightly haired. If there's a, there can be occasionally, you know, very rare, of course, you can have disorders of the pituitary where you don't produce all the hormones that are required for the hair growth. Sometimes that might mean that your fertility is low. Other times you can be very lightly haired and still have excellent fertility.
0: I'm 60 now, but there was never any problem with my fertility when I was younger.
1: So I think it's just part of the spectrum of humanity, the variation from person to person, from country to country and different ethnicities, that there's very wide variation in terms of the body hair coverage.
2: Okay.
0: Okay.
2: Thanks Linda.
0: Thank you very much.
2: See ya. Bye. WA, Bridgetown WA, says, Phil, when I was a late teen, a hairdresser told me that vigorously brushing my hair and scalp with a very stiff brush daily could stimulate the follicles and maintain healthy hair. Is this likely? As I've done this, I'm now 62 with a healthy head of hair, but maybe it's just a genetic win, is it?
1: Well, I think it is a genetic win, because if you didn't have the genes and you're brushing it vigorously with the comb, you would have given up after a while if you started to go bald. And so it's probably been that reinforcement that because you weren't losing your hair, that maybe that was the factor. But I think, you know, what we know is that if this did work, everybody would be doing it.
2: Mm.
1: But I think you just got a lucky break there.
2: Mm. Cheryl says, repeat the sunscreen skincare ingredient. What's it called again? Titanium dioxide.
1: Titanium dioxide.
2: Mm. Yeah, check it out. Someone's saying, I'm obviously being very obtuse or very Irish, and it says in Perth. How in God's name does one plug your sunscreen into your phone to find out? I think you put the words titanium dioxide. No, well, you can put the brand name in. You can put the brand name of your sunscreen or your face moisturizer into an AI engine, ChatGPT or one of these, and it'll probably give you the answer, won't it?
1: Yeah, and you can often just take a photograph of it, and your search engine will identify what the product is, what the ingredients are, and it'll answer the question for you.
2: Yeah. Jackie says, regarding hair loss in women due to certain sunscreens, etc., this frontal alopecia, if hair loss has occurred, can anything be done to bring it back, says Jackie?
1: It depends on how early you catch it, because this particular condition is associated with damage to the stem cell compartment. So if you let it go for too long, then those hairs are going to be fully irreversibly lost. And so catching it early is important. And one of the problems is it is quite insidious. And a lot of women, if they've got a fringe in particular, they don't pay much attention to what their hairline's doing. And we sometimes even have women come in and I say, when did you lose your eyebrows? Because it's obvious from the other side of the desk. They pat their eyebrows and say, oh, yes, they're gone, as though they hadn't really noticed it. And the number of women who tells me that I must have just overplucked my eyebrows when I was young that's caused them to deplete. But we know that, you know, the women who get hairs on their chin know that they can keep plucking it forever and ever, and they don't go away just through plucking. So it's an interesting thing.
2: No, that's a thing, isn't it? I mean, I've often heard some women say to me, you know, you shouldn't overpluck your eyebrows because it'll make them go away. But that you're saying that as a dermatological thing, that's not correct.
1: Well, that's right. If it worked, everyone would be overplucking their leg hairs to make them go away. But that doesn't work. They just come back again.
2: Yes, you'd pluck your chin hairs out if you're a bloke and never have to shave again, I guess. All right. 1-300-800-222 is the number. Can titanium dioxide-induced hair loss be reversed? Well, we just talked about that. But thank you for the text anyway. Ahmed has been on the road and hanging on. Hello, Ahmed.
3: Hey, how are you?
2: Yeah, I'm good.
3: So the question I had was, if I use only, I have hair loss since my teenage years. Now the question I have was if I use just the minoxidil in isolation without using finasteride, would that work alone on itself, minoxidil?
1: Yes, it does. And so what we know in the balding process when they're

0: hairs are miniaturizing is that as the hair cycles from one hair, it falls out, and then the next hair grows, the stem cells can either leave in too great a number from the hair bulb, or they can not be replaced in sufficient number. And so the finasteride tends to stop some of the stem cells leaving, and the minoxidil tends to augment their replacement. And so they do work well in combination, but the finasteride's quite specific. It only tends to grow hair on your crown, that bald spot at the back of your head, whereas the minoxidil will grow hair elsewhere. So it depends where your hair loss is. So if your hair loss is mainly at the temples or mainly at the front of the scalp, the minoxidil's going to be perfectly adequate and there'll be no advantage in using the finasteride. If your hair loss is mainly at the back of your scalp, then the minoxidil may be sufficient, but for some people they may also need a bit of minoxidil as well as the finasteride if the hair loss has already gone a little bit too far.
1: Right. Okay, just a follow-up. What about these procedures, like, you know, the PRP, stem cell therapy, do you think these are ineffective, or it's just like...
0: It's a little bit hit or miss, the PRP, and some people get a good response, but a lot of people don't get much of a response at all. And it's one of those techniques where the practice seems to have got a bit ahead of the science. So a lot of doctors have embraced this enthusiastically because they might have had a couple of successes with patients, or they might find that it's a very lucrative addition to their business. They like doing it as a procedure, but the science isn't really strongly supportive. So you can't walk into a doctor and say, okay, if I spend this much time, I undergo this much pain with the injections, and I have spend this much money, how many hairs am I going to grow? No one can really answer that question. So we've got a bit more information about the tablets. We can actually give people pretty accurate counts as to what the likelihood of response rate is and how much hair you're going to grow. But PRP doesn't really have that body of science behind it to allow us to just universally endorse it. So, as I said, some people get a good response, other people don't. And that's the same with other things like microneedling. There's actually a new laser that's just arrived in Australia, which promotes hair growth, and that's one that's approved by the TGA, by the regulators. A little bit more evidence about that one, that it works. And, of course, for people who have lost a lot of hair transplantation remains a really excellent procedure for people who have not getting the hair growth they need from just the tablets alone.
2: Okay.
1: Thank you so much.
2: Thank you. Appreciate it, yes. Someone's just sent me a screenshot of a Google search they did, Rod, saying about titanium dioxide, which says the particles do not absorb into viable skin cells or the bloodstream. You're saying that's wrong.
0: Yeah, so there was a review conducted by the FDA and also updated by the TGA. And they found that when they first developed the titanium, they had very little tissue exposure because they were using the larger particles.
2: Mm-hmm.
0: But when they switched to the nanoparticles, they found that the systemic absorption was much higher.
2: Right.
0: And so there's a number of publications
2: I believe you. It's just another instance of you shouldn't believe everything you read on the internet. That's all. It is an issue. All right. 1-300-800-222 is the number. Barb from Darwin. Hello, Barb.
3: Phil, I've been listening to you for many, many, many years.
2: Good. Thank you.
3: I was just listening to the other lady who had cancer and had chemo.
2: Yep.
3: And I've had the breast cancer twice. So I had radiation first time and hair grew back quite well.
2: Mm-hmm.
3: This time around I had the chemo and I'm finding I have a lot of hair loss and my fringe is sort of gravitating back to the middle of my head. Is that really from the chemo, do you think? Because I was also using the purple shampoo because my hair is silver grey and I'm feeling like that might have burnt the hair follicles. Could that have happened?
0: Well, often many different hair loss conditions combine and they can be attacking your hair from multiple different angles. So it's not uncommon as the years go by to get a little bit of female pattern hair loss. It's not uncommon for people who've been using sunscreen for many years to get a little bit of the frontal fibrosing alopecia. And then the chemotherapy, it's very common after the chemotherapy to not get full recovery of the hairs. So lots of things can attack hairs from different directions, but at the end of the day, a hair is a hair and everyone counts. And so irrespective of what the component is that's causing it. So there's often not just one single answer that accounts for all the hair loss. And that's where the fun starts for the dermatologist trying to nut it out and work out what are the main contributing factors and what's the best way to address it.
3: So is it worth going to the dermatologist and having them have a look?
0: Certainly. So, and you've got access, because I know there's not an abundance of dermatologists in the Northern Territory, but you do get access to dermatologists through telehealth, and here's one of those things that works quite well through telehealth, because you know you can see it through the camera, and there's often no procedure that needs to be done. It's just a matter of making the diagnosis, taking the history, and writing the prescription.
2: Hmm.
3: I might do that. Thank you very much.
2: Thanks, Barb. No worries. Damien from Wollongong. G'day, Damien.
4: Hello.
2: Hello.
4: My question is I have type 2 diabetes, and there's a little bit of, I've been told that you lose your hair on your extremities, like your fingers and your... that's actually happened to me, but I also... my hair on my head is starting to thin a lot. And I'm just wondering, is there any sort of correlation? And, you know, because my hair's thinning, like, is that related to the diabetes? Is there any sort of complications with sort of taking hair loss medication? You know, how much is it related if it's not? You know, what's going on and what should I do? I do have long hair, and I have most of my hair, but I'm just... I'm just noticing it's not as thick, and I'm noticing it's sort of thinning.
0: So there's a little bit of a chicken in the egg here, Damien, in terms of what's causing what. And so the hair on the extremities, diabetics can get some circulatory problems at the extremities, and they can also get some nerve sensation problems at the extremities. And either of those can be associated with hair loss at the extremities. And that's different to the hair loss on the scalp. Now, what we know is that the men and women who go bald or start to go bald at a young age are at increased risk of hypertension, high cholesterol, and diabetes. And it's not that the hair loss causes the diabetes or the hypertension. It's just that they're in what's called by the geneticist linkage disequilibrium. So in other words, sometimes certain genes just travel together more commonly than you'd expect by chance alone. So things like blonde hair and blue eyes, even though they're separate genes, they just travel together. So we often see people with blonde hair and blue eyes. It's not as though the blue eyes caused your hair to go blonde or vice versa. So it's the same with hair loss. And so the cardiologists were always interested in premature baldness as a predictor of cardiac events, because the diabetes, cholesterol, hypertension were all risk factors for heart disease. And so that is something that when we see the women with hair loss, we often will check their to see whether they've got late onset diabetes or high cholesterol. But the diabetes doesn't make you lose hair.
4: I suppose that kind of answers my question. So I do have high blood pressure. I have suffered from hypertension, you know, stress, all that kind of stuff as well. So, but I really, if the hair loss thing and the thinning, I really should look into that as something separate to the diabetes. Is that correct?
0: Yes, that's right. And so you could almost predict that if you had hair loss, that you were increased risk of diabetes. Sometimes one occurs before the other, but it's not the diabetes causing the hair loss, and the hair loss will still be treatable, just as it would amongst any person who doesn't have diabetes.
2: Okay, thanks for that, Damien. I appreciate it, and good luck. Quite a few texts from women saying, "What do you do about facial hair, particularly older women?" Saying, well, here's one: I'm a 65-year-old female. A lot of issues with dark hair growing on my chin and lip. This is an issue for a number of older women, isn't it? What can they do about it?
0: So this used to be a really big problem, you know, 10, 20, 30 years ago, but now it's actually quite a small problem because the dark hairs are very amenable to laser. And the laser, you know, 4 or 5 treatments with the laser for many people will just get rid of those dark hairs permanently. And laser's pretty much available in every high street. It's relatively low cost these days. And the operators are generally very well trained and they provide a good service. The problem we have is particularly for the people with fair hair, because the fair hair doesn't go away with the laser very well, and grey hair doesn't go away with the laser at all. And so for those women, their main treatment historically was electrolysis. But when the lasers all were developed 20, 25 years ago, the electrolysis workforce evaporated because it was a really tedious treatment. It had only a moderate success rate, and you needed to have really good vision to sort of be popping the needle in the hair follicle. And so we've lost our electrolysis workforce. So it's very hard to find a really skilled electrolysis person. So if you've got one, hang on to them, because they're as I said, they're hard to find. But the dark hair, laser's very good. There are also medications if people have very extensive unwanted hair all over the body, and there's a range of genetic conditions that can cause that. There's also some ethnic factors that cause that. And some of the medications that we use that are called anti-androgens will actually block the effect of testosterone. And they end up having opposite effects on different hairs. So on the chin, they'll make the hairs smaller, and on the scalp, they'll make the hairs bigger. So these anti-androgens are used both to treat baldness and also to reduce the unwanted hair. And so they're very popular for women, often used together with the minoxidil as a nice combination to maximise the hair growth on the scalp without getting off-target hair growth on the chin.
2: Okay. But plucking hairs with a tweezer out of your chin is... I mean, it's only a short-term thing, because the hair is, as you've described, is going to grow back.
0: Yes, that's
2: okay. That's right. All right, Penny from Dorigo. G'day, Penny. Hello.
5: Hi there, Phil.
2: Hi.
5: Great show.
2: Thank you.
5: Listen to it as much as I can. Thank you. I'd like to ask the doctor. I was listening to the program earlier, and I realised that when I went into the bathroom and checked my shampoo and conditioner, mm-hmm. it's an Australian make, a well-known make. Mm-hmm. And when I looked at the contents of the conditioner, one of the ingredients is titanium dioxide. Now, I've been suffering from losing frontal hair for probably about a year now, mm-hmm. and applying gentle conditioner, thinking that was going to help. Have I been doing it all wrong?
0: Well, it's not just the titanium, it's also the particle size. And so in the conditioners, they're often the larger particle sizes, so they're not necessarily the problem. It's really, do you use a leave-on facial moisturiser each day or a sunscreen every day?
5: I don't use any facial moisturisers or sunscreens at all.
0: Yeah, so that may well be the source of exposure. It's interesting. A lot of people we see... We can't pinpoint where the titanium's coming from at the first visit, but often when they come back for the second or the third visit, they say, I found it. It was in one of the products that they were using. So it may be a factor, and looking at seeing if you can get a titanium-free one would be worthwhile trying.
2: Because what you're saying is it's best avoided, are you? Yeah.
5: Yeah.
0: Well, if you can, there's usually alternatives. You don't need to.
2: Okay. Yeah. Okay, Penny.
5: I buy that particularly because I have sensitive skin anyway.
2: Yeah.
5: And it's just been sort of quite horrifying to hear what the doctor was saying.
2: Yeah, it might go on that by the sound of it. Rog, she should be on the Penny should be on the hunt for one that doesn't have it.
0: Well, that's right. And
5: grow back if I stop using it?
0: It might need a little bit of help. It might need some medications to help it grow back a bit.
5: Right.
0: But unfortunately, some of the follicles will be permanently damaged. Mm-hmm. And have you lost your eyebrows as well?
5: No, my eyebrows are fine.
0: And what about at the sideburns? Have you lost any hair at the sideburns?
5: My side hair has thinned a little, yes. Most of my hair has started thinning. And I'm 79.
0: So of course, there may well be also just some simple age-related female pattern hair loss as well. Because, as I said, you know, by the time women get to menopause, a lot of women are already starting to lose some hair, and they'll notice the increased hair shedding and the other features. And that is something that just progresses often slowly, insidiously. And so that might also be an explanation. So it's not, there's other causes. There's lots of reasons why you can be losing the hair at the fringe as well.
5: Right. So discuss it with my GP.
0: Yep.
2: Thanks, Penny.
5: Okay. Thank you.
2: Good luck. Bye-bye. Yeah, no, I think it's probably revelatory for a lot of people, actually, to hear what you've had to say, Rod. Rod Sinclair is with me, Professor of Dermatology at the University of Melbourne. We're talking about hair loss. Just to summarise here, there is a good drug. It's called minoxidil. Does it have any serious or notable side effects or not?
0: So it was originally developed as a treatment for high blood pressure. Mm-hmm. But to treat the high blood pressure, you need very, very high doses. Mm-hmm. And so I started working with this about 20, 25 years ago. And we were using microdoses because we were trying to find that window where you could prescribe it safely without getting the effect to lower your blood pressure. Because if your blood pressure is normal to start with, you don't want it lowered. And so we started with the microdoses. And over the years, it's been... we've been finding that we can just gradually increase the dose over time. People can grow hair without getting any of the side effects, particularly if you go slowly. And certainly it's being used pretty much all over the world. It's certainly the number one treatment prescribed by dermatologists for hair loss pretty much worldwide these days.
2: Okay.
0: But, of course, there's other innovations happening as well. There's new drugs being developed. There's clinical trials happening all the time. And, in fact, we're testing a new drug at the moment to see whether it not only stops you going bald but also stops you going grey. So that's there's a lot of excitement in the area.
2: Also, as you said earlier, transplanting, hair transplants, although they're expensive, they do work.
0: Absolutely. So the hairs have an inbuilt memory. So the hairs, so you can actually take a hair from the temple of a young man who's just starting to go bald, and you can transplant that onto his forearm. And as he goes bald on his temple, that hair on the forearm will also go bald in sync as to where it came from in the beginning. And similarly, if you took a beard from the chin of a 12-year-old boy and put that on his forearm, as he grew his beard, that forearm hair would start to grow. So the hairs have got this great memory. So what it means is the male pattern baldness is a patterned condition, and the hairs at the back of your head, as we were saying right at the start of the show, they're the last ones to go bald. And so you can actually take them from the back of the head, move them to the temples, move them to the front of the hair, and they'll continue to grow just like they're on the back of the head.
2: Okay.
0: And so, it does work. It's a highly effective treatment. And we've now, you know, we've got some very skilled hair transplant surgeons in Australia. A lot of the techniques, again, embraced around the world were developed in Melbourne and Sydney. And so there's a very strong heritage of hair transplantation in Australia. And there's many more people having hair transplants today than there were 20 years ago. But you don't tend to see people walking down the street with visible transplants, the old plugs that you used to see, because the techniques are so much more sophisticated. They don't do them in plugs or tufts of 10 or 20 hairs. They do it one hair at a time. They take one out, put it in. Take one out, put it in. It's a slow, tedious process, but it looks really natural, and it's a very well-regarded, very standard medical procedure.
2: Yeah, but pricey, I think, isn't it? But
0: well, it is, because there's about 10 people in the room all sort of trimming down the hair follicles, making sure they're exactly the right size for the implantation. Yeah. It's very, very precise. It's like watchmaking. You've got to be really delicate, and so it's very, very labour-intensive.
2: A couple of people asking, is minoxidil still advised over 65?
0: Yes, it is. We use it in all ages. Again, you often have to, you know, when people are over 65, they're often on other medications. They might be on other blood pressure medications, or they might have low blood pressure or high blood pressure. All that needs to be taken into account, but we certainly use it in people of all ages.
2: Okay.
0: But when the lotion was first developed, they only did the trials in people under the age of 50. So the regulators in America, the FDA, said, well, you can only put on the label that it's for people at the age of 50. But, of course, nothing changes on your 50th birthday that your hairs will stop growing to the minoxidil.
2: Okay.
0: And then they did more trials to 65, and they got the label up to 65, and then they didn't bother doing any more trials. So that label still sits there on the lotion. But the tablets, you can use them at any age.
2: Okay. All right, look, time's just about beaten us. So just another quick one. LaBarb wants to know, is it true that semaglutides, this is a Ozempic and these other weight loss drugs, can cause hair loss?
0: Yes, absolutely. And they can, particularly if you lose a lot of weight very quickly.
2: Okay.
0: And what's uncertain is how much of it is just due to the weight loss. Because, you know, if you lose weight just through dieting without the semaglutides, you will lose hair. Mm-hmm. And similarly, we know if you take the semaglutides and you don't actually lose any weight, then you might not lose much hair. But it does seem like that combination of the semaglutides and the rapid weight loss does increase your risk of getting some hair shedding. But that hair shedding is reversible.
2: Okay. All right. Interesting. Rod, it's been fascinating. I told you things with the time would disappear on us, and it has, unfortunately. But I really appreciate your lending us time for your expertise as well. And thanks very much for joining us.
0: Thank you. And if anyone's interested in going in one of these new hair trials to test some of these new medications, they can go to, we've got a website through our practice called thehairtrial.com. So if people are interested, they can go in there and they can check it out.
2: Hairtrial.com. Okay.
0: Yep.
2: Titanium dioxide was the ingredient we were talking about. All right, Rod, thank you. Appreciate your time. We've got news and news breakdown after that.
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10: ABC News, I'm Clive Hunton. Australian Federal Police have begun inquiries into allegations Israeli forces sexually assaulted Australian activists. Kaveh Akbari reports.
11: The activists who were part of the Global Sumud Flotilla, which was attempting to deliver humanitarian aid to Gaza, met with Foreign Minister Penny Wong, Multicultural Minister Anne Ali, and senior AFP members. They say the meeting was emotionally charged and focused on alleged abuse suffered while detained by Israeli forces last month. Senator Wong's office says she has raised allegations with Israel multiple times and called for an independent investigation, while Israel's embassy in Australia has rejected the claims, saying no credible evidence has been presented. The activists say the meeting was a step forward, but are also seeking to meet Prime Minister Anthony Albanese.
10: Meanwhile, still no public statement from Israel's Prime Minister on the deal that Iran has reached with the Trump administration to reopen the Strait of Hormuz and stop the fighting, including in Lebanon. Here's Middle East correspondent Matthew Doran.
12: We have heard from the Israeli Defence Minister, Israel Katz, his comments sort of what you would expect, saying that Israel will continue to protect the safety and security of its territory, that it will continue to respond to threats. But he has said that Israel will not be withdrawing any troops from that occupied territory in southern Lebanon that it seized during its invasion back in March. Exactly how Iran responds to that in this early stage of proceedings remains to be seen, but this shows that what happens in Lebanon over the next short while will be crucial to the success of this deal more broadly.
10: The Court of Appeal in London has upheld a government ban on a campaign group called Palestine Action. Senior judges overturned a lower court ruling that the terrorism-related ban breached the right to protest. Police have arrested thousands of people in recent months for holding up signs with the group's name. Chief Justice Baroness Carr said the group had been involved in both violent and non-violent protest.
13: Palestine Action is supported by many otherwise law-abiding citizens. It is nonetheless a fundamental mistake to overlook the fact that Palestine Action overtly promotes unlawful violence.
10: Staying in Europe, a fire that swept through a container home in Greece has killed four elderly siblings. The three sisters and a brother had been living in the container for about 30 years. It was supposedly temporary accommodation after an earthquake back in the 90s. Here, business groups have told a Senate inquiry that the federal government's overhaul of negative gearing and the capital gains tax discount will curb productivity. At a two-day hearing into the reforms being held at Parliament House in Canberra, David Alexander from the Australian Chamber of Commerce and Industry said the changes were rushed and would hurt business.
14: Under the proposed system, because these businesses make the biggest capital gain, they will suffer a disproportionate increase in tax. The more the gain, the more the pain. It's a tax on productivity. It's very disappointing that such a consequential and complex bill is being rushed.
10: Queensland's police are investigating after a vehicle was stolen with a baby inside. Emma Johnson reports.
15: Officers say unknown offenders stole a utility from Sunderland Street in the Townsville suburb of Garbutt at about 1:45 this afternoon. At the time, a baby was secured in a car seat in the vehicle and a woman was nearby. Police say the offenders drove off but returned moments later and left the baby still in the car seat on the side of the road before fleeing again. The infant wasn't hurt. Police are urging anyone who has seen or has vision of the ute a black Isuzu D-Max, to come forward.
10: Locals have gathered at Sydney's Coogee Surf Club following the weekend shark attack. 35-year-old Leah Stewart was mauled by a great white after going for a swim. Family say she's been left with severe life-threatening injuries that will require ongoing rehabilitation. Surf Life Saving Club President Ben Heenan says people are still reeling from it.
7: We know that this will affect the community in a raft of ways. Those that were part of the response, those that saw the incident, those that heard about it, those that take comfort from the water. Something tragic has happened in their place of peace. We know it's going to be a long journey for recovery for a lot of people.
10: And briefly in sports, Gold Coast Suns defender Daniel Rioli will contest his $1,500 fine for a collision with umpire Matt Stavick during the side's loss to Geelong. If Rioli is unsuccessful, the Suns could be fined up to $50,000 by the AFL, as it's their fifth time this season one of their players has been charged with careless contact with an umpire. And that's ABC News.
16: When it impacts you.
17: The state's public hospitals have experienced the highest level of demand for beds on record.
16: When experts speak.
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2: Yes, well, hello, and how are you? Philip Clark with you on ABC Radio. It's Monday night. It's the 15th of June. It's the second hour of the program, 6 past 11, 6 past 9 in WA. South Australia and the Territory, 24 to 11. Hello, how are you? I hope you're travelling well. Did everybody watch the Socceroos yesterday on Sunday? How good was that? How good was that? Socceroos beating Turkey 2-0. I say to lots of friends, it doesn't really matter, does it, what else they do in the tournament now? Although, gee, you harbour a secret little shy hope that on Saturday morning at 5 a.m. when they're taking on the States, you have a little secret shy hope that wouldn't it be great, wouldn't it? I think the odds are that that's not going to happen because... But still, Turkey, a good side. I mean, on paper, way better than us. Anyway, it was just terrific. And how about Nesterina, Erin Kunda and Connor Metcalf? What fantastic goals they were. And Patrick Beach, the goalkeeper, hey? Whoa. So anyway, I'm only mentioning all this because tomorrow on the program, in our first hour, we're going to talk about the World Cup, okay? I'll be talking to a couple of experts about the whole matter, and we'll go through it all. And love your calls as well. So keep this number handy: 1-300-800-222. We'll talk about all of them, you know, the politics of it and how it's all going, and etc. We won't get too much into the weeds of who's going to beat who, or you might like to ring up and tell me. Anyway, that's our first hour for tomorrow. Now, by the way, that program just now on hair loss and Rod Sinclair's comments, which a lot of you, I know, judging from the text line, found very helpful. I'll put up as a podcast, so that'll be up a bit later on. Just check it out via the ABC Listen app. Just put Nightlife into the search bar and away you go. Or you can always grab these things through our website, abc.net.au/nightlife. All right, let's get going into the second hour. I've got the news breakdown, science with Sarah Webb, and we're going Monday night travelling to Albany. Let's kick things off with the news breakdown.
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2: Well, time for Nightlife News Breakdown. After 3 months of fighting and economic shockwaves around the world causing a global disaster, a potential breakthrough perhaps, the United States and Iran appear to have reached a ceasefire in the Middle East, but details are scant. President Donald Trump announced on Truth Social that the Strait of Hormuz would reopen and the US naval blockade will end, signing off with ships of the world, start your engines, let the oil flow. Well, ho-de-ho. He also said that he was authorising the Strait of Hormuz to be open. Don't know what he's authorising, given that he's not controlling it. Vice President J.D. Vance says it's a major moment for the United States and an agreement he believes will, I say this no less, it's his phrase, reshape the Middle East.
3: If the Iranians comply with his deal, it is going to fundamentally transform the Middle East for the next 50 years. It's going to end the war. This region of the world has been a basket case for my entire life. And what the president has really set us to do is to certainly eliminate the nuclear threat of Iran. That's done.
2: Or is it? It's not clear. The deal is to be set to be signed in Switzerland on Friday. Although, given the nature of this thing, anything could and probably will change before then. The announcement landed just ahead of President Trump marking his 80th birthday by hosting an Ultimate Fighting Championship. This is the UFC event at the White House, a spectacle also timed to coincide with the nation's 250th anniversary.
4: The President of the United States of America, Donald J. Trump.

0: and making their way to the octagon for UFC Freedom 250. President Donald Trump and UFC President and CEO Dana White.
1: Yes, well, it's a the sport, if you could call it a sport, the activity is controlled, of course, by a private company in the United States, of which Donald Trump is an investor. But putting that to one side, joining us to discuss more is Michael Pascoe. Michael's an independent journalist, commentator, and author. Michael, good evening to you. Welcome back to Nightlife.
2: Always a pleasure to be here, Philip.
1: Well, it's hard to know where to begin with what happened on the White House lawn. But this fight was taking place beneath a structure known as the Claw, apparently, where men basically beat each other to a pulp and then thank the president for it. What's the timing? I mean, it's been clear for weeks now that Donald Trump wants to stop this Iran conflict, not at any cost, but almost at any cost. Was this what it was all about, do you think, the birthday timing?
2: At this stage, the birthday, I will claim a little prescience on that, because the 80th birthday coming up, and he has been becoming desperate. The Economist runs a poll, collates polls of polls, and it has Donald Trump's net approval rating at minus 25, which is the lowest for any president since they started this process in 2009. He's going backwards. He's losing support across all categories, not just the usual sort of Democrat types who never liked him. And this was just a mess and a hole that at some stage he had to stop digging. So I did suspect that it would be a great thing for him to announce in keeping with his 80th birthday, and lo and behold, it's happened. The important thing about this, Philip, and you know, we're used to Trump announcing that he's won the war and there's about to be a deal. What's different this time is that the Iranians are saying there's a deal. It doesn't mean that it will last, but it is certainly an improvement on anything that's happened before. And it is a symptom of the problem that we have with the American government, that the Iranians saying there's a deal has more credibility than the United States government saying there's a deal.
1: That's true. The Iranians say there is a deal, and they say it's a victory for them. And they've outlined, in a way the US has not, they've outlined the terms of what they say the deal is, which includes, for example, the a massive compensation scheme of, quote, up to $300 billion being set up for Iran. Now, there's no word from the US side as to whether they've agreed to that. There's nothing from the Iranian side as to whether or not they've agreed to not develop nuclear weapons or enrich uranium or hand over their enriched uranium that they have. So, you know, the two sides seem very far away, and we don't know what the details of the scheme are. We don't know whether the Strait of Hormuz is unblocked with a toll or how it's going to work.
2: The details are to be worked out later, but the idea that the shooting stops, the idea that the strait will open, is absolutely a positive. And people with money in the game are backing this. You know, the stock market reaction, the oil price reaction today is such that money believes that there is a deal and that the strait will open. And that's the important thing for the global economy. It's the important thing for the Australian economy, but for a whole pile of places that have been suffering much more than we have

0: because of this war. And that has to be a positive. What happens down the track when the argy-bargy over details starts, as anyone guesses. But the United States has wasted so much treasure and so much reputation on this war, and the tensions that have now grown between the United States and Israel, that until the last week or so have been in absolute lockstep, and now, you know, you do hear these disagreements, the cost of the war has come home to hit. And for the Trump administration, it's all about the Trump administration. It's not doing them any favours. They're losing money on it, and therefore something has to happen. The irony, of course, is that it looks like this deal, whatever the details end up being, won't be as good as the deal that Obama had when he was president, and that Trump scrapped in Trump 1.0. So it does look like the United States has gone backwards. Iran comes out of this absolutely intact, damaged financially, but of course finance doesn't matter to the Iranian regime.
1: No. And also we don't know whether... See, Israel was not a party to this agreement. There's no indication that they're signing anything, and nor have they said, yes, we're stopping our assault on southern Lebanon.
0: That may be of equal importance. Mm. If this does end up being a change in the otherwise lockstep relationship between the United States and Israel, if Netanyahu has overplayed his hand and Bush is over it, because the opinion polling within the United States shows this war has certainly damaged Israel's reputation in the US. Mm. That has ramifications down the track, whatever happens with this deal.
1: Yep. Anyway, it's to be signed on Friday. We might know more then. But one thing we do know almost for certain is that the nuclear part of it is not agreed yet and won't be agreed until after a 60-day period of negotiation. Well, given that it took 2 years last time to negotiate in the nuclear agreement, you would think the likelihood of this deal being any better than the Obama deal are remote, it must be said. Anyway, we'll see. We'll see.
0: Indeed.
1: Moving on, a Senate Select Committee in Canberra today heard all sorts of arguments about the tax changes to negative gearing and the capital gains tax discount. Business groups say it'll discourage investment. Various academics and housing groups create a fairer housing system. To some degree, I suppose, people coming from entrenched and predictable positions. Defence Industry Pat Conroy told Channel 9 that despite the opposition, the changes are, he says, in the national interest.
2: And it's not a surprise that the business community, some in the business community, are opposed to that. Some in the business community opposed the original introduction of capital gains taxes in the 1980s. We're doing the right thing for the nation. We're making housing more affordable.
1: Michael, business groups say the budget is, the budgets are negative for the government and has not gone down well and blah, blah, blah. I mean, maybe people would say, well, they would say that, wouldn't they? What do you reckon? How do you think it's been received?
0: Look, the Mandy Rice Davies rule does apply. They would say that, wouldn't they? Because you try to take away anyone's tax advantage, they're going to scream, and they have been screaming. Politically, this has not gone well for the government. The headlines, the media campaign has been relentless, and some of it has stuck. People who actually are going to be advantaged by these changes seem to have been caught up in some of the rhetoric. The good thing about this hearing today, I think, was that we got to hear from some of the voices that have not been given airtime in this quite relentless media campaign. People like Saul Eslake, like Greg Jericho, a couple of independent think tanks, Graham Samuel, who are putting the case that this ends up being a good thing for Australia.
1: Yeah.
0: This ends up being a good thing for intergenerational equity. One of the independents, I think, had a good line that if you said to people, we're going to have a policy that will advantage the top 10% by $50 billion. Would you have it? Of course you'd say no, but that's what we kind of have, and this

0: is just unpicking a little bit of it, not a lot. And so there's been, you know, obviously a lot of self-interest, and some people who would have been better off, who are better off now, won't be as well off as they were on it. Personally, I think the line that, you know, if a nurse or a school teacher is paying 30% tax, someone who is wealthy enough to live off investments, maybe they should pay a marginal rate of 30% too. Mm. The impact on the economy, pick your headline, choose the side you want to cheer for, and you can always find someone to put that side for you.
1: It does. It's a marker of just how difficult tax reform is, though, isn't it? I mean, these changes, for example, have been much discussed for years, and you know, there's a substantial body of opinion that says that these things are needed. It'll make it fairer, and so on and so forth. If you can't get these things off the ground, you do worry about the rest of what many people would think is much more and much further needed tax reform. And you also wonder, if the critics are saying no to this, do they ever want anything to change?
0: It is certainly the case, and there will definitely be scarring from this. Mm. That, you know, here's a government that's had a crack at some reform, and they've copped it in the neck, and certainly it's done them no favours in the opinion polls. And the couple of things they've tried to do aren't really that outrageous. So the things that would be more difficult, but we also need, for example, broadening the GST, you would offend many more people, and that would not be popular. The idea of having a comprehensive land tax. Yes, taxing the family home makes sense. It would be a sensible way to raise tax, to raise money, rather than relying as much on income tax as we do in this country. But if you run into this sort of war over an adjustment to capital gains tax, an adjustment to negative gearing in one little tiny pocket of investment, you can't expect much to happen down the track in harder areas.
1: Mm. The RBA board is meeting today and tomorrow. Rate rises, of course, are always on the agenda. What do you reckon?
0: Not this time. It will be a much quieter press conference tomorrow afternoon for the governor. At the end of the last meeting in May, Michelle Bullock did say that she thought that monetary policy was a little contractionary now. After this last rate rise, the Reserve Bank said it was squeezing the economy. Well, squeezing has worked. The unemployment rate's up to 4.5%. Economic growth is nothing to write home about. And the extra uncertainty, the possibility of the Middle East remaining at war for longer, has now receded a bit. So, yep, the betting is 100% that no change to interest rates tomorrow. Maybe expect a little more dovish rhetoric from the board. The money market now is 50-50 about whether there will be another rise this year at all. But certainly tomorrow promises to be a non-event, and that's a good thing.
1: Yeah. Yeah, just a sidebar, I suppose, on oil prices, and that means petrol prices, fuel prices. They're now basically back to where they were before all this crisis began, maybe a bit lower, actually. Australia's fuel stocks have improved. You'd think the prices could even drop further, given what's happened in the Middle East. The government probably might think we could... We said we'd can the halving of the excise at the end of June. They're under some pressure to continue it, but given the cost of it, it's cost nearly $3 billion already. They'd probably think the pressure's off, weren't they?
0: The pressure is definitely off, and it'd be bad policy to continue it when you don't need it. Yeah. You know, oil price today down to 80-odd US dollars, which is pretty much where it was when the shooting actually started. So there's no need for it. And look, the costs of this war don't go away quickly, though. It will take time to repair the damage. It will take time for some of the other effects to flow through. You know, the fertilizer that has not been made, let alone distributed, because of the

0: the Strait of Hormuz being closed, that isn't fixed overnight. So the aftershocks continue, but we can, you know, we can see light certainly at the end of the tunnel, or we hope we do.
1: Yeah. Yeah, just before you go, there's I think you're talking to us from Queensland tonight. There's an interesting story, isn't there, out of the courts in far north Queensland. Now, it's a extremely interesting story. It's a highly secretive case involving a prominent individual, a male, and his alleged affair.
0: It is a tricky case, and somebody has already spent time in the watchhouse in Cairns for breaking the suppression order that's been put on the name. So I'm going to be very careful tonight, Philip, and I don't want to spend any time in a watchhouse here in Queensland. But it is a story that has got a number of angles to it. Basically, what happened in a Cairns magistrate's court with a junior magistrate who must have wondered what God she had offended to have it land in her lap. A case whereby a man was alleged to be trying to extort his female partner, threatening to announce that she had been having an affair with an unnamed prominent individual. In the court, that person's name was public, and before a suppression order was put on it, perhaps while the magistrate hadn't quite realised what was happening, an individual in the court did take to social media. And so there are a lot of people in Queensland who know the name.
1: Who know the name of this individual,
0: Who have heard the name. But the magistrate adjourned the case and phoned a friend and came back and applied a suppression order across all names involved. The point I'd like to make about it at this opportunity is we really only know the detail of this because the ABC had a reporter in the court. Now, you know, a million years ago when I was a young reporter, you spent time in magistrates' courts going through the dross, you know, sitting there for the drunks, for the DUI cases, for the petty thefts and all the rest of it. But, there were the numbers of people employed in journalism to cover courts and to cover local council meetings. These days, the legacy media have far fewer journalists, don't have the resources, so a lot of courts don't get covered, a lot of council meetings don't get covered, where stuff that matters to the community is not being reported, is being kept secret, effectively. In this particular case, the ABC still had the resources to have someone in court, and I would commend to listeners to have a Google for the report on ABC investigations, which does run through how this matter has been evolving in Queensland, because media organisations have sent a very highly paid barrister up to Cairns to try to fight the suppression order, unsuccessfully at this stage. And the way it's happened is intriguing, is interesting, and obviously this particular issue won't go away.
1: No, it won't. You wouldn't think in the circumstances of who the person referred to is. All right.
0: If we knew, Philip, which we don't. we don't, because there's a suppression order on it.
1: Correct.
0: Yes. He said. And underlined.
1: Exactly. All right. Michael Pascoe, terrific to talk. Appreciate it.
0: Always a pleasure.
2: Nightlife with Philip Clark on ABC Radio.
1: Yeah, interesting. Hey, thank you. A couple of people saying diesel prices have not returned to the pre-Iran conflict levels in regional South Australia. I haven't checked that, Nathan. Well, I suppose the general observation is that prices have gone down considerably. Petrol and diesel prices always fluctuate, but they've certainly gone down substantially. And Australia's reserves are better, so are we better off? Probably.

0: not, I suppose, in terms of uncertainty. All righty, thank you for that. Let's check Sarah Webb and science. Always love chatting to Sarah about science.
1: Nightlife Science.
0: Well, we live in an era of expanding space exploration and the promise of having people live and work on the moon. Well, they tell us that within the next decade or so this is going to happen. Some people even suggest we could be doing it on Mars or further out. You might be sceptical and you wouldn't be alone. But anyway, the potential scientific gains are said to be massive. How do we protect ourselves, though, from astronauts bringing back more than we expected them to? It's been proposed that the moon should be used as an effective quarantine station for any samples being brought back to Earth. For example, the Martian rovers have been collecting samples on Mars for a while. We haven't managed to get any back here, but presumably that will happen in time. To bring us up to speed with what's making news in the world of science, including this story, is author, science communicator and astrophysicist from Swinburne University, Dr. Sarah Webb. Sarah, good evening to you. Welcome back.
2: Well, thanks for having me back.
0: Now, I should ask first, how's your space experiment going?
2: Oh, it's doing wonderfully. We actually just popped it back in the freezer last week and she's bound for Earth in the next 3 days.
0: Oh, is that right? So it's because gentle listeners, Sarah has sent us a sample up to the space station where it's been, well, the experiment's concluded. Just say it's back in the freezer, so it's coming back.
2: That's right, yeah. Our little plants that we were growing, they're finished up growing and now we've frozen them and we're bringing them on back. So they'll land off the west coast of the state, so in the Pacific Ocean, and then they'll be shipped all the way back to the Johnson Space Center in Houston.
0: Incredible. You might remember.
2: I'm very excited.
0: You might remember we spoke to Sarah. She watched them blast off.
2: They did.
0: I think it's quite. It is quite something. Anyway, look, tell us about, well, good luck with the hope. Do you know if the experiment, well, you have to work on it back here, do you, first, to find out whether you learnt anything?
2: I've actually been very lucky that I've been getting photos of it every 2 days up in the space station. And so it has not gone how we expected, which is how everything in science goes. And I think that's what's so wonderful about science is you can hypothesize and you're never right. Most of the time we surprise ourselves. Hmm. But it has worked. So we've got plant growth and we've got some surprising results that we'll definitely need to analyze once they're back on the Earth. But it is interesting. It means that space is doing something interesting to our plants and we want to figure out what.
0: Uh-huh. In the absence of gravity, can a bean go up? Or does it go sideways?
2: We think the beans have decided to go in all directions. Ah. I need to do some statistical tests, which is, that's boring. We won't dive too much into that. But essentially, it's confusing the poor plants. And I can imagine if we were to pick up all of our lovely listeners and send us into space, we would all be very confused which way is up and down and we wouldn't know what's happening. And you can imagine that the exact same thing has happened with the poor seeds that I lovingly sent to space.
0: Yeah. Anyway, let's keep in touch with it. And now, this idea of a sterile moon base.
2: Yeah.
0: I mean, there's got to be a moon base first.
2: Yes.
0: I must say, I retain some skepticism that this is going to happen either. But China, the Soviets and, well, Russia and China and the US are in something of a race to do this, aren't they?
2: Yes. Yeah, even South Korea interested in having a lunar base. So it's a hot place off the Earth, is lunar bases. And I think I agree with your healthy skepticism of, like, what is the timeline that we'll actually see this? The US is very gung-ho at the moment of hopefully by the 2030s we have a semi-permanent residence in Luna, but it is questionable. But the whole idea behind some recent kind of sentiments that are coming out from the world is that we are diving further into space than we've ever been before. We've got rovers and probes and we're exploring all of these wonderful things. And we're inevitably going to want to bring samples back to Earth. That's like the holy grail of, if we can bring a bit of Mars back to Earth, how wonderful for science. If we could bring a bit of Europa's water plumes back to Earth and analyze them, just fundamentally amazing science. But maybe we should have a bit of a gatekeeper here, where we don't just bring samples back to Earth, we potentially bring them to the lunar base to quarantine and do like a sub-analysis on them before introducing anything scary back into our wonderful ecosystem that is planet Earth.
0: Yeah. Now, This lunar base, as I think you and I have talked about before, it would have to be underground on the moon anyway, wouldn't it? There's some suggestion that it might even be robotic.
2: Yeah, there's a few different plans that are in action at the moment. There's certainly a group of scientists who think that living underground on the lunar surface is the safest option for humans in terms of radiation and temperature and what could go wrong, but it is very complicated. And so likely the first lunar bases we will see will be above ground in some description, or potentially half above ground, half dug into the regolith. But there, it's

0: is what are we going to have? What architecture are we going to have on the moon? It's going to be very industrial looking, but it's a whole different kind of beast that we're tackling compared to trying to build habitats here on the Earth, where the conditions are much kinder to us.
1: Yes, well, as we know from the movies, introducing foreign creatures back on the Earth can have very disastrous consequences.
0: It sure can.
1: I thought now onto black holes. I love discussing black holes because I have no understanding of them whatsoever. Doesn't stop me though. Black holes are fascinating scientific phenomena, but we typically think of them as being massively destructive. Now, as I understand it, the black hole sucks in everything in its vicinity. Nothing escapes, not even light. However, there's new research suggesting that black holes might be the engines that lead to the creation of millions of new planets. But how could this be, Sarah, when anything created near a black hole just gets sucked into the black hole and then it's, goodbye, Nelly?
0: Black holes, they really have the worst PR in the universe because they are big but gentle monsters. And so certainly if you cross what we call the event horizon of a black hole, that you're a goner. We can't pull you back from there because all of a sudden gravity is greater than the speed of light. But the actual environment around some of these supermassive black holes is very chaotic. There's lots of dust and gas and plasma, but we think potentially on the outskirts of what we call these accretion disks, planets might be able to form with some of the leftover gases and dust that is orbiting around these supermassive giants. And some new simulations have suggested that it's not just a couple planets could form, millions of planets could form around some of the more massive black holes. But eventually, some might be destroyed, some might even be flung out into the wider galaxy. But I think that as a physicist, I think that this is really like interesting and surprising because I hadn't appreciated that essentially all the building blocks that make up planets, which is dust, debris, gases, they're around black holes too. So of course, if the conditions are right, we could get black hole planets.
1: Yeah, okay. I mean, this is a theory, isn't it? We don't
0: It is
1: know
0: a
1: this.
0: theory. No, it's something that will probably never be able to solidify observationally. It's going to be very, very difficult. There's been a couple calls to say, well, potentially we might be able to find candidates for planets like this around our own supermassive black hole, Sagittarius A star, that's at the center of our galaxy.
1: That's right.
0: But it would be a very difficult challenge, but one that I think astronomers are figuring out what is the feasibility of doing.
1: What happens to a black hole in the end, Sarah? Or is this question theoretically too difficult?
0: No, it's a fantastic question. Depends which train of physics we're going down. There's a theory that black holes will eventually evaporate. This is the famous work by Stephen Hawking, this idea that Hawking radiation can happen around black holes. So you get spontaneous particles that pop into existence all over the universe. It happens all the time, and most of the time they annihilate and they disappear. But if you're on the edge of a black hole, one of them can fall in, which means the other one essentially, in quotation marks, like escapes, but it doesn't physically. It's different, and the black hole loses a bit of its mass. And this happens over trillions, septillions, octillions, like the biggest number you can think of years. In theory, they might eventually slowly, slowly evaporate, but it will be a very long time. They will likely be the last objects left in the universe.
1: Hey, that's very good. You're good. Sarah Webb's with us. She's an author and science communicator and an astrophysicist, genuine from Swinburne University, who's got experiments in space. Well, they still are in space, but they'll be back on Earth soon.
0: That's right.
1: Now, how about this? Did the solar system have once an extra ice planet? The big ice planets, as we know, are Jupiter, Saturn, Uranus, and Neptune. But the latest research suggests that there might have been, a long time ago and far, far away, a fifth one.
0: That's
1: How do
0: right.
1: we even know about it?
0: So this stems from a new suite of simulations that astronomers have been running, and they've been trying to understand, like, our solar system is a very special place, and we're not just saying that because we're egomaniacs, but we really are. We have a really interesting structure. We've got four rocky planets, our four gas giants, some dwarf planets scattered throughout there. But we tend to not find systems quite like our own when we're looking for them. And so we want to know, why are we special? And it all comes back to what happened when we were forming. And so astronomers were running these simulations to say, if we start

0: with X number of what we call planetesimals, so baby planets, what happens over time. And they think that potentially Neptune and Uranus might have had another friend in the outskirts of the solar system, another icy giant that would have contributed to some of their early movement, but also potentially broke up and become part of their moons. And out of all the simulations they ran, there was only two that got a solar system that looked similar-ish to our own, and this was the case. We had to have had a fifth large icy planet. And so again, it's one of those things we'll never quite know for sure, but it is wonderful to think about, and the fact that we can simulate things to try and help us understand is excellent.
1: Yeah. What would have happened to it?
0: It likely would have been broken up potentially by gravitational forces or impact
1: Right.
0: events. So you can imagine a planet that might have just a big ice ball been broken into chunks depending on gravitational pulls, or even had big asteroids or other smaller planets hit into it. And so it likely just got destroyed partly over time. And that's not too crazy to think about when we actually look at our own Earth and moon system. We think that our moon was possibly a smaller rocky planet about the size of Mars trying to form in the inner solar system, and had an unfortunate, very unfortunate collision with the Earth. And what we've got left over is our lovely moon.
1: Yeah.
0: And so there's a lot of chaos to be had in the early stages of a solar system. And so this is just one extra way it could have happened.
1: Oh, yes, there is. Sarah, always love talking to you. Thank you. Appreciate it.
0: Thank you.
1: Keep your eyes peeled.
0: Thank you. Always love chatting to you too.
1: And Sarah Webb is an author and science communicator from Swinburne. She does science experiments in space. I know, it's amazing. Who owns the moon, says Deb. Well, remember my conversation with A.C. Grayling, the English philosopher? I don't know whether it's still up there as a podcast, maybe not, probably. Check it out. The short answer is nobody. Like, under a 1967 UN agreement, nobody owns the moon. But whether that will stay the case, of course, is quite another matter, I suspect, as the superpower space race heats up.

0: from Will Hagen. G'day, Will. How are you? Will says, by the way, nothing to do with cars, but the power is off completely in Hunter Valley's Bellbird near Cessnock. Oh, right, okay. Bellbird is a town near Cessnock. The power is off completely. Will says, Oscar says it's working on it, but I think Chris Mowen might be winning. Cheeky, Will. yes, Ausgrid have also advised us that they are aware of the outage in Bellbird near Cessnock. Okie doke. All right, let's go Monday Night Travelling with Fleur.
1: Monday Night Travel on Nightlife.
0: Albany is the most prominent historic port city in the great southern region of Western Australia. It's located about, 420-odd kilometres southeast of Perth. It's celebrating its bicentenary this year, marking 200 years since the establishment of Western Australia's first European settlement. The historic port city, known in Menang Noongar languages, Kinjaling, is hosting a massive year-long program of events and exhibitions and cultural activities to honour its heritage. Well, travel writer Fleur Banger was there recently, so we've invited her here tonight, live, to give us a private tour. Fleur, good evening to you. Welcome back.
2: Oh, it's lovely to be here. Thank you.
0: Now, the 200 years, the bicentenary, is it a year-long celebration? What's on offer?
2: Yeah, it's called Albany 2026. And what I really like about it is that it's marking Albany as being the first place in WA to be colonised by Europeans, but also, importantly, the first place where Europeans and Aboriginal people started living side by side. And they see it as a bit of, well, more than a bit of a reconciliation event. So the idea is that it's not just the last 200 years, but it's actually the last tens of thousands of years when the Noongar people have been, in that land and then the Europeans have joined. So it's an interesting way to sort of look at things a little bit differently, I think.
0: Yes. You say it was the first place for white settlement in WA, was it? Tell me about that.
2: Yeah, so I think it was, back in 1826 was when they had the first permanent settlement in the state and also the first port in the state. A lot of firsts for Albany. And interestingly, Perth is the next after this. Next year, I think it is, it celebrates its 200 years.
0: Yeah. Okay. It's got a lot of history attached to it, Albany, isn't it? I mean, the whaling station we could talk about. It's also got a fair bit of Anzac history attached to it, hasn't it? Because for those who were departing for the First World War, it was the last sight of Australia as the ship sailed out, wasn't it?
2: Yeah, there's so many photographs and so many stories of all the soldiers and, nurses too, lots of different people that were involved in the war efforts, and New Zealanders, obviously, as well as Australians, who all came to Albany, hundreds of them, and hundreds of boats that came to collect them, and away they went. And they say that a lot of the people that were leaving on the boats were clutching the West Australian wildflowers from home. And there's a beautiful story about a girl who did semaphore, I think it was, the flag waving, and she lived on an island. She was the lighthouse keeper's daughter, and she would relay messages from those on the boats that they wanted to give to those back home. So, beautiful stories.
0: Wonderful. There's a monument to that now, isn't it? You can climb the hill, can't you, where it is?
2: Yes, exactly. Yeah, the National Anzac Centre is on the top of, I've forgotten the name of the hill, but it's, overlooking Albany and King George Sound, which is where all of the ships came to and where they all departed from. And up there is one of the oldest Anzac Dawn services, I think, in Western Australia. So they still hold it up there as well. And it's a really extraordinary place because you go in there and you can sort of be given a card, which is one of the people that were really over in the war, and you follow their life story through the museum and discover where they went and what happened to them, people that they knew, all that sort of stuff. So it sort of personalises it and makes it a little bit more poignant than just reading plaques on a wall.
0: Yes, I mean, they're grim tales in a way well, too. I mean, speaking of grim tales, Albany is also the home of the only intact former whaling factory around. Well, not left in the world, I guess, because there are still places that process whales, unfortunately.
2: Yeah.
0: But the Albany Historic Whaling Station, it was a famous place for whale hunting, wasn't it?
2: Yeah, depressingly, it was quite

0: powerhouse. And up until the 70s, there were just so many whales. And there are beaches that I think one's called Misery Beach because there was blood that used to wash up there. There was a really strong whaling industry that came out of Albany. And you can go down there and tour through it. It's on the sort of edge of a peninsula, so it's a beautiful place along the beach.
1: What's in the factory? What's left there now?
0: Oh, it's been years since I've been now. I just remember there being like lots of, ship anchors maybe up the front and that kind of thing. I get quite distressed about the poor whales. So I tend to go on the whale watching tours more so and watch the ones that are alive and feel so happy that I think it's like 40,000, they estimate, go up and down the WA coastline on their annual migration now. And heaps of them obviously come to Albany. It's safe waters for them these days. There's a beautiful spots just past there, actually. One's called The Gap, and it's an amazing lookout where it juts over a cliff, and there's really wild ocean sloshing beneath you, and you can see down through the cantilevered lookout and you sort of feel like you're in it. And then there's another called London Bridge, I think, which is a giant piece of rock that's sort of been eroded, and it looks like a bridge with ocean underneath, and it's not stable enough to walk on, so you've got to look at it from a distance. But really rugged, beautiful coastline that you just think, wow, I didn't know it was like this here. Stunning.
1: Fleur Bangers with us, a travel journo, and we're talking about Albany and its 200 years. It's celebrating its 200 years since the establishment of Western Australia's first European settlement, but also 200 years of coexistence with the Noongar people, of course, as well. What are we, it's also, we know about Margaret River as a wine region, but Albany's got something to offer too, doesn't it?
0: Yeah, Albany's like a bit of a dark horse in a way. It's regarded as the great southern region of WA for wine, and there's a lot of mostly owner-operated wineries throughout that area that are just so good. They've got that real flintiness of the stone from down there and great clarity to the wine. But it's lesser known, and so it doesn't quite have the same price tag as the Margaret River stuff, which is kind of a benefit for us anyway. But, yeah, there's some really cute ones. One I love in particular is called Single File because they named it after the geese that would walk in single file across the property, and they're still there. So that's kind of fun to go to. And there's, numerous other ones, Plantagenet, I think, nearer to Albany. And yeah, beautiful Riesling, I think, in particular, for down there. And there's a few with restaurants and things. They have a great festival called Taste Great Southern where you can try all the lots of different wines and food and really get amongst nature as well. They like to reflect the region. So there are hikes and, there was one event at the bowling club where you get to try the food and drink the wine but also play lawn bowls in your bare feet afterwards.
1: There you go.
0: Yeah.
1: Tell me a bit about Albany itself, the town.
0: It's obviously very historic, and so it has that feel when you go down the main street. Lots of historic buildings, beautiful bridges. Everything's framed around the harbour, so you're always looking at the water.
1: Mm-hmm.
0: And it's got quite a fun food scene. Like there's several restaurants and bars that are really high quality and that you have to book into because they're so popular, especially with all of these Albany 2026 events that are on. I couldn't even get a table at one called Liberté at the London that does beautiful Asian-inspired share plates. So, yeah, it's fun. It's also got some really good op shops. So I picked up a few really cheap wetsuits when I was down there because obviously you need pretty serious wetsuits when you're in Albany because the water is freezing.
1: Yes.
0: And Denmark obviously is a little town nearby that has exquisite national park with beautiful rounded rocks that look like hippos in the water. And it's stunning, clear, emerald, greeny blue, but it is so cold.
1: Yes, cold. Is it safe to swim given all our finned friends and so on?
0: Yeah, unfortunately a guy got taken off Albany. He was spearfishing for fish. So, that wasn't great. And it comes with its dangers. But, I mean, it wouldn't stop me. It never does. I don't tend to worry too much about that stuff because statistically it's so unlikely that it would happen. You're much worse off driving your car. So, yeah, it's nature.
1: So in terms of accommodation, what are the options?
0: Oh, well, I stayed in like a caravan park that has cabins and things and a really great playground. So my kids loved that. We went down there for Lighting the Sound, which was sort of the kickoff event for Albany 2026. And it was a giant light installation that beamed enormous green lights across the harbour and up into the clouds. And as the clouds moved, it sort of changed the light look as if it was like an aurora australis. So that was a really cool event to come down to, but you needed to be slow and meditative and look at it numerous times to really take it all in. But yeah, there's lots of B&Bs, and there's a couple of hotels and campgrounds, and there's all sorts in Albany. Okay. You just need to bring a warm jacket.
1: I said it's 420 k's southeast of Perth. Does it take long to drive there?
0: It takes about 4.5 hours. It is not a fun drive, I must admit. It's a really dull highway. So some parts of WA are a delight to drive through. That one is a bit boring, but you can go through places like Wagen that has a giant merino sheep that you can look at that they modelled on a real sheep that they really loved that was really successful, apparently. So there are fun things that you can find on the way, and that's what I tend to do. There's also this really great hike that I did when I went down to Albany recently with the kids, and it's called the Granite Skywalk, and it's at the Porongarup Ranges, which is nearly an hour outside of Albany. And giant rounded boulders that look like enormous dinosaur eggs because they're a bit elongated. And they have a walkway that goes around the outside of them. So you sort of curl around and see this extraordinary view of all the native bush and out towards the ocean. So I highly recommend that one.
1: So tell us about some of the events that are coming up for Albany 2026.
0: Well, there's a really great exhibition that is quite revolutionary in a way. It's called Connections to Menang Country, and it's starting on the 4th of July, and it'll be going for 6 months. And essentially what's happened is that there were all these Aboriginal artefacts and colonial drawings that were done by a free settler and a historian at the time, but they were sent to the then British Museum and the National Museum of Scotland, where they've remained ever since. So this is the first time that these 1840s pieces are coming home. And there are pictures of fish that he drew at the time. There are portraits of the Menang people, but also he dried a lot of fishes, and so those specimens are coming back. And it sort of bears some impact on the research that's been done into Menang knowledge and how long things like fish traps and whatnot have been around. They've been dated to 7,000 years at this point, and so it's sort of hoped that those kinds of things will be recognised. So that one's on at the Museum of the Great Southern, which we're really, really good to see. And then there's another cool one that people can get involved in if they're down in Albany, because it's very collaborative. It's called Carrying the Fire, and the town and all the students and community and whatnot are going to be making lanterns out of recycled materials, just thousands of them. And then everyone that is part of it will get one and use a mobile phone to sort of torch light it as if it's a fire. And everyone's going to go down to the coastline and create this really long sort of snaking illumination that'll be captured with drone footage. So, yeah, and that's kind of the final event before the bicentennial rains get handed over to Perth for 2029. So that one will be really cool.
1: Excellent. Very, very good. All right, Fleur, let's put it on our radar. Fleur Banger has been our guest, a travel journalist, and we've been visiting Albany in Western Australia.
2: 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On ABC Radio.
1: Yeah, thanks for all the texts too. The Anzac Museum in Albany is brilliant, says Chris. So powerful and fascinating. All that view over the deep blue waters of the Natural Bay where the troops sailed off to war. Yep, that did. And as the ship went over the horizon, that was the last thing they saw of Australia as well. Diana from Woodnilling says, great to hear about Albany. Beautiful place. About 2 hours from Woodnilling. A lot of wonderful people. Special cheerio to all the people at Genesis Care. It's the radiation centre next to the Albany Health Campus. I disagree with your reporter. The drive to Albany is beautiful. Thanks for the report. Yeah, it's a cool place to live, says my texter. And the whaling station is definitely worth seeing, says Chris in Carradale. Okie doke, we've got the Mighty Challenge coming up. 1-300-800-222. 25 questions, in five categories. Answer question 25 to win. Okay. 1-300-800-222. Give us a call.
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3: When it impacts you.
5: We're seeing record numbers of people present to our state hospital system needing acute care.
6: It's on 702 ABC Sydney. ABC News, I'm Clive Hunter. Israel has given a cool response to news that Iran and the United States have agreed to end the fighting, including in Lebanon, where Israeli forces are still operating. The ABC's Matthew Doran is in Jerusalem.
7: We have still not had a public statement from the Israeli Prime Minister Benjamin Netanyahu about this deal, and that was announced more than 12 hours ago. Given Israel's role in this, although the Israeli Prime Minister had said that Israel was not party to these negotiations late last week when it became clear a deal was looming, but given Israel's role in this conflict, that is quite telling, because over the course of the last few days, even before this announcement was made, there was a lot of criticism beginning to leak from the Israeli government and the Israeli military establishment about what this deal could mean. A real frustration that this was the US effectively forcing Israel to toe the line.
6: And following the announcement of that deal in the Gulf, the BBC's Nick Marsh in Singapore says oil prices fell sharply and shares surged in Asian markets and in Australia.
8: The price of oil has gone down a lot. It's the lowest it's been for quite some time. It's around $83-$84 a barrel for Brent crude. Still a lot more than it was before the war. You know, that was around $70 a barrel. So oil traders, they're seeing, you know, light at the end of the tunnel, but they know as well as everyone else that this is definitely not over yet.
6: The Australian Federal Police has begun inquiries into allegations Israeli forces sexually assaulted Australian activists who were part of a humanitarian flotilla bound for Gaza. The activists met Foreign Minister Penny Wong and Multicultural Affairs Minister Anne Ali, as well as senior AFP members at Parliament House. The group says it was encouraged to provide testimony to police after also lodging allegations with the International Criminal Court. Israel's embassy in Australia has rejected the claims, saying no credible evidence has been presented. Prime Minister Anthony Albanese is hoping the investigation into the death of a 9-year-old Perth girl will provide her family with some answers. Lauren Smith reports.
9: Hania Ahmed travelled from Australia to Pakistan with her family to visit relatives when she was fatally shot after a robbery last week. Local police say officers mistook the family's car for the suspects and the 9-year-old girl was mistakenly shot when the family attempted to leave. Chuckwell District Police say a joint investigation team has been established to ensure a transparent and impartial inquiry. Anthony Albanese says the transparency of the investigation is important.
10: So that everyone can know, the family most importantly.
9: An officer involved in the incident has been arrested.
6: A community meeting has been held at Sydney's Coogee Surf Club after Saturday's shark attack, which left a young mother with life-threatening injuries. More from Jean Kennedy.
11: 35-year-old Leah Stewart was mauled by a great white after going for a swim at Coogee on Saturday morning. Her family says she's been left with severe and life-threatening injuries that will require ongoing care, support and rehabilitation. Members of the local community have gathered at the surf club this evening to debrief. Speaking ahead of the meeting, Surf Life Saving Club president Ben Heenan says it's impacted the community deeply.
12: We know that this will affect the community in a raft of ways. Those that were part of the response, those that saw the incident, those that heard about it.
11: Mental health support is also being provided to those who need it.
6: Australian scientists are warning a major section of Antarctic winter sea ice may not properly return. The Bellingshausen Sea off West Antarctica is usually covered by ice in June, but satellite images show about 650,000 square kilometres has failed to form this year. Dr. Will Hobbs from the University of Tasmania says the surrounding environments are unusually exposed to warmer ocean waters moving south.
13: Whatever you care about is probably going to be impacted. It does provide a protection for the land-based ice against damaging swells and summer warming. So that loss of sea ice in winter means that that period of lack of protection in summer gets much longer. And of course there are big impacts for what is a unique and irreplaceable ecosystem.
6: And North Queensland police are searching for thieves who made off with a ute with a baby inside. It happened in the Townsville suburb of Garbutt this afternoon. A woman was near the vehicle when it was taken. The offenders came back moments later to return the child safely, leaving it on the roadside before driving off again. The black Isuzu D-Max is still missing. And that's the very latest from ABC News.
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0: Yes, well, hello, and how are you? Philip Clark with you on ABC Radio. This is Nightlife, and we are right across the country on into the third hour of the program, 6 past midnight, 6 past 10 in WA, 24 to midnight in South Australia and the Northern Territory. Someone's texting me saying we're at the halfway point through the year. Not just yet. I think July 2 is when we get halfway through the year, but gee, I tell you what, hasn't time flown because we're nearly there. We are nearly there. All right, 1-300-800-222. If you would like to play the Mighty Challenge, 25 questions and the lines are open. You'll grab one now if you want. We'll get one now if you want one. 1-300-800-222. You can text answer 0467-922-702, but can't win that way, so someone's got to win. May as well be you, right? Give us a give it a crack. In Townsville, in Queensland, from now till 5 a.m., you may well have some interruptions with your AM signal because of transmitter repairs. Everything, but otherwise, there are plenty of alternatives: TV channel 25, the ABC Listen app, or grab the website, abc.net.au/nightlife. 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Issues of the day in the last hour of the program, before we have a chat with Bill Wyman. I wonder what you make of the deal, the peace deal in the Middle East. You might have some thoughts about that as well. And there's the issue of regulation of e-bikes back on the agenda. Also, have you been watching the World Cup? of course you were watching yesterday afternoon when the Socceroos had that triumphant win over Turkey. Wow, how good was that? How good was that? 2-0. But what do you make of these hydration breaks halfway through the halves? Come on. Is that just a cynical way to cram in more ads, do you think? You might have some views about that as well. 1-300-800-222. Ray in the Bay. Phil, I'm a bit upset tonight. Someone broke into the house. They stole a dozen eggs, left a pot of water bubbling on the stove. The police said it was probably the work of poachers. Oh, come on, Ray. Now, Ray, come on. Get Ray, quality is what we need here on the Mighty Challenge, all right? Is everybody set and ready? Because if you are, then so am I.
1: The Mighty Challenge.
0: 25 questions, 5 categories. Patrick, our compiler, has done a terrific job tonight. Listen to these. Category number 1, Milliner Hot Seat. Category number 2, Family Feud. Category number 3, Hard Quiz. Category number 4, The Chase. Category number 5, Mastermind. All right? Milliner Hot Seat, Family Feud, Hard Quiz, The Chase, Mastermind. Who is going to kick us off tonight? Adam's in Hobart. G'day, Adam.
2: Hi there, Phil.
0: G'day. How are you?
2: Fine, thank you. Yourself?
0: Not too bad. No, I think. All things considered. What do you reckon? Milliner Hot Seat, Family Feud, Hard Quiz, The Chase, Mastermind?
2: The fourth option, please.
0: The fourth option, which is The Chase.
2: Correct.
0: Okay, question number 1. By what marine nickname is Bryden Coverdale known on The Chase Australia?
2: I don't even understand the question. Thanks very much.

0: the program.
1: No, no, no worries, Grant. Madam, thank you. That's okay. Mark from Meadowbank. Hi, Mark.
2: I immediately thought you wouldn't have a single question about quizzes, especially the chase. You'd go off in various tangents. Very tricky of you.
1: I'm not suggesting anything, actually.
2: I better listen to the question again.
1: Question number one. We're in a category called The Chase. By what marine nickname is Bryden Coverdale known on The Chase Australia?
2: Oh, I'm glad I listened to the question again. I've got an answer. I don't know, but I'm going to guess. But first, I've got to say, if you are driving from Perth to Albany, there's a fantastic thing that no one ever mentions on these holiday and travel programs, and that's an enormous windmill built by a Dutch guy who settled here in Australia with his wife, built it himself. I think it's near Stirling. One of your listeners might call in and correct me, but I think it's near Stirling. It is the most incredible thing. I visited it about 20 years, driving from Perth to Albany.
1: You mean it's a windmill built in the Dutch style?
2: Exactly, yes.
1: With the big wooden sails?
2: Absolutely. And he demonstrated the workings of it. It's got all of the mechanics.
1: Yeah.
2: He demonstrated the workings of it for me. He put some special wheat in there and ground it and baked cake and bread out of it. And he also has accommodation there. But this guy ought to be featured on Australian Story. He is an absolute genius. It's just an incredible thing to visit.
1: So he built the whole thing himself?
2: You bet.
1: Because that can be quite big, those windmills. Is it a big one? Or?
2: It is enormous. It's life size, which means that you can see it from...
1: Okay.
2: People should check this on their favourite search engine.
1: All right, on the way down to Albany, but whereabouts?
2: I think it's around the Stirling area.
1: Okay.
2: It wasn't much of a deviation from the straightest drive, but I found plenty of stuff to visit. I mean, it could be a bit tedious to drive if you're really looking forward to get there for your diving it's just most beautiful drive between. I guess, you know, the other thing is Margaret River gets a bit busy for my liking. Anyway, Stirling, I think. I'm pretty
1: Thanks
2: sure
1: for
2: it's
1: the
2: Stirling.
1: Tip. Thanks for the tip, Mark.
2: So my guess is the shark.
1: Correct. By what marine nickname is Bryden Coverdale known on The Chase Australia? The answer is the shark. Yes. Sharks being somewhat in the news at the moment. Question number two.
2: We better shift to something that might be more familiar to me in case you continue down that same path. I don't watch The Chase often, but how about hard quiz, please?
1: Well, all the categories are quiz shows, aren't they?
2: Well, you never know.
1: Question number two. Hard quiz. Which 1988 action movie was based on the 1979 novel Nothing Lasts Forever?
2: An image of Bruce Willis just flashed across my mind. Nothing Lasts Forever. 1988 movie.
1: 1988 action movie.
2: Action, yeah.
1: It was based on the 1979 novel Nothing Lasts Forever.
2: Yeah, there's a movie with Bruce Willis in it that's called Hard Something, and I can't even think of the title.
1: Anyway, Mark, thanks for the travel tip.
2: Thank you.
1: Cheers. Good on you. See you. Cheers. Bye bye. 1-300-800-222 is the number. Rodney from Warburton. G'day, Rod.
3: Hello. Good evening.
1: Good evening. Yes. That windmill was built by a bloke called Plune Hitzert, says my texter. Okay.
3: Okay.
1: Rolf from Bassendine says it's an authentic 16th century style brick windmill. The Lely Dutch windmill. It's located about 94 k's north of Albany near the Stirling Range National Park. Okay.
3: Wow.
1: All righty. Question number two we're up to. Hard quiz. Which 1988 action movie was based on the 1979 novel Nothing Lasts Forever?
3: Die Hard?
1: Correct.
3: Is it?
1: Correct, right? Yeah. Yes. Die Hard.
4: It's Chris. This is John.
5: Nice beer.
4: He just wants to spend Christmas with the family.
6: Is Daddy coming home with you?
0: We'll see what Santa and Mommy can do.
5: But when he gets stuck at the office party...
6: Merry Christmas!
5: It'll be a holiday...
6: Merry Christmas!
5: ...he'll never forget.
7: Ho, ho, ho.
6: Welcome to the party, pal!
5: This Christmas...
7: It's a time of miracles, so be of good cheer.
5: Bruce Willis.
8: Land of the coast. We get together, have a few laughs.
5: Alan Rickman.
9: Do you really think you have a chance against us, Mr. Cowboy?
8: Yippee-ki-yay, mother...
5: Die Hard.
10: This is their idea of Christmas. I gotta be here for New Year's.
1: Yes, was it the ultimate Christmas movie?
11: Mm.
1: Question number three. We're in Hard Quiz, but you could move to any other category. The Chase, Mastermind, Family Feud, or Milliner Hot Seat. I do love that pun. I do love that pun. But...
11: We'll keep running to see what's going on. A Family Feud, I think.
1: Family Feud? Why not? Question number three. Which two feud... You okay there, Rod?
11: Yes, thank you.
1: Which two feuding cousins were played by Saoirse Ronan and Margot Robbie in a 2018 historical film?
11: Oh, that's hard. I'm tipping it's probably an older one. What do they call it?
1: Which two feuding cousins? I want to know which two feuding cousins were played by Saoirse Ronan and Margot Robbie in a 2018 historical film. I don't want the film.
11: No, I'm afraid that one's got me.
1: Thanks, Rodney. Bye-bye. See you later. Kay from Bunbury. G'day, Kay.
12: Oh, hi, Philip.
1: Oh, hello, hello, hello.
12: Before I try to answer the question,
1: yeah.
12: I have stayed at that Dutch windmill.
1: Oh, have you?
12: And okay. It's called the Lily Dutch Windmill, and yeah. It's located near Borden in WA.
1: Okay.
12: And it's a functioning 16th century replica Dutch windmill. It's fully operational, but they have accommodation there, but also... Apart from staying in sort of replica Dutch houses,
1: yeah.
12: You can book an overnight stay in an original 1944, I think it is, Dakota airplane, a DC-3.
1: Dear idea.
12: Yeah, it's amazing. And
1: has he got a dike there as well? Has he got someone to put his finger in it?
12: No, probably by now, but I can't remember his name, but he is... a beautiful, I think it's saxophone he might play. Oh, I'm not sure.
1: Yeah, no, he does. He's a talented muso as well. We've had texts about
12: right. He is too. It's an amazing place. And, yeah, now the only feuding anythings I know are the Somethings and the McCoys. can't remember the other one, so I don't know. I don't know the
1: That's
12: answer.
1: That's not what we're after. Thanks, Kay.
12: Okay.
1: See
12: thanks.
1: You. Bye. Bye-bye. Bye-bye. Yes, no, the Dutch windmill's got getting quite a rap. Justin in Frankston. Hi, Justin.
13: Oh, how are you, mate? Sorry, I just had a bite of cracked pepper water crackers then.
1: Very nice. Very nice. Now, Justin, tell me, which two feuding cousins were played by Saoirse Ronan and Margot Robbie in a 2018 historical film?
13: Oh, I don't even watch movies. Sorry, Phil. I don't even know.
1: No good. All right, matey. Thank you anyway. Anne from Caulfield. Hello, Anne.
14: How are you?
1: I'm good. No. Which two feuding cousins were played by Saoirse Ronan and Margot Robbie in a 2018 historical film?
14: I think it was something with royalty, but I hope that helps someone else. Good night.
1: Good night. See you, Anne. Bye-bye. I hope it does. Dave from Sonano. G'day, Dave.
15: G'day, Phil. How are you going?
1: Pretty good. Which two feuding cousins were played by Saoirse Ronan and Margot Robbie in a 2018 historical film?
15: Well, I had an inkling, but the last caller just confirmed my inkling. I reckon it's Mary, Queen of Scots, and Elizabeth I.
1: Correct. Yes, it is. Exactly right. Yes, Mary, Queen of Scots, and Elizabeth I were the feuding cousins in question. Okay, question number four. We're in Family Feud, but you can move anywhere else you like.
15: Oh, I might jump back to Hard Quiz, if that's okay.
1: Hard Quiz, why not? The winner of Hard Quiz takes home a mug made from which alloy?
15: Brass.
1: Correct. Yes, the big brass mug.
15: It is.
1: That was pretty straightforward for you, Dave.
15: Yes, I've got to be. I like the Battle of the Duds when they take home the brass mug with the big hole in it. That's that's a ripper.
1: Helen from Footscray says, Phil, the Irish name Saoirse is pronounced either Saoirse or Saoirse, depending on which county you come from. Oh, gee, that's a level of detail, Helen, that I can't cope with. I'm just going to stay with Saoirse. It's the best I can manage for a name that is spelt S-A-O-I-R-S-E. How they get Saoirse out of it's beyond me anyway. PJ from Ballarat sent a picture of the windmill and the DC-3 in. Thank you. Pam in Hobart, yes, it would be Elizabeth I and Mary, Queen of Scots. Heavens above, that bloke who owns the mill, the windmill, is also a pilot. Dear
15: oh, wow.
1: Dear. Wow. He's a baker, a windmiller, a saxophonist, and he flies a DC-3.
15: He's a Renaissance man, a modern Renaissance man.
1: He certainly is. Mm. A Dutchman for the ages. Wow. He's a flying Dutchman.
15: He is.
1: Dave, question number five. Yes. What did you say you want to do? Hard quiz.
15: We'll stick with hard quiz, yeah.
1: Which gemstone defines 10 on the Mohs scale of hardness?
15: Diamond.
1: Correct.
15: Mm.
1: Diamonds. Exactly. Yeah. All right. We've got a couple left in hard quiz. Otherwise, it's somewhere else. What do you want to do?
15: Oh, we'll keep hard quizzing.
1: Question number six, hard quiz. Released in September 1982.
15: Okay.
1: Released in September 1982. It's Hard was the 10th studio album from which English rock band?
15: Oh, look, okay. 1982. I'm just going to go Queen.
1: Not Queen, but it knocks someone out, doesn't it? Thanks, Dave.
15: Thank you.
1: Good on you. It knocks somebody out. All right. One, Karen from Altona. Hi, Karen.
16: Hello.
1: Question number six, released in September 82. It's Hard was the 10th studio album from which English rock band?
16: The Who?
1: Yes, it is. The Who. It is.

0: It's the Who. All right, Karen, question number 7. We're in hard quiz. You can stay there or you can move.
1: I'll try the chase again.
0: The chase, question number 7. At a world-famous annual festival in Gloucester in England, what is rolled and then subsequently chased down a hill?
1: I think it's blocks of cheese.
0: What's the answer?
1: Blocks
0: what, of cheese. What is rolled and subsequently chased down a hill?
1: Cheese.
0: I'll give it to you. Yes, it is. It's a wheel of cheese, not a block of cheese. Block wouldn't really roll.
1: I've heard it. I've seen it on TV.
0: A wheel of cheese. A double Gloucester, in fact. All right, question number 8. We're staying with the chase.
1: Yeah.
0: Which American comedian played Ty Webb in the 1980 movie Caddyshack?
1: Chevy Chase?
0: Correct. It was Chevy Chase. Yes. Nice work. Okay. Question number 9. We're in the chase, if you like.
1: I keep trying.
0: Chasing Cars was a 2006 single from which Northern Irish band?

0: I'm looking not very good on that. Is that you too?
1: Not you too. Thanks, oh, Karen. Wow. See ya. Bye. No, not you too. Annette from Perth had Chevy Chase. Yes. Annette from Perth also had the Wheel of Cheese. And plenty of other people had the cheese too. Ray in the Bay has got the right answer here. Yes, lines are free if you want to grab one. 1-300-800-222 is the number. Simone, from Ballarat. Hi, Simone.
2: Yeah, hi, Phil. How are you?
1: Pretty good.
2: That's good to hear.
1: Now, we're up to question number 9, the chase. Chasing Cars was a 2006 single from which Northern Irish band?
2: The Traffic Wardens.
1: Sadly not.
2: Sorry. Hey, listen, yeah. I had almost a wheel of cheese for dinner tonight. I had two grilled cheese sandwiches in the pan. Have you ever grilled them like that?
1: Hang on, a grilled cheese sandwich in the pan?
2: So you put
1: the cheese in the middle, then you fry the butter on either side, did you?
2: Yeah, beautiful. Great for the heart.
1: I'm glad you. We can only talk about it quietly, Simone, because I'm sure. I know. I mean, I'm sure Luigi will be listening to us and you're saying, I told you not to eat that.
2: No more cheese. You put it down with the cheese. I'm Italian, so you can probably tell. But listen, great to hear your dulcet tones. It's been a while.
1: Thank you, Simone. Yes. Mm. Well, that's nice to be here. Nicer that you were here as well. Thank you.
2: Thanks, love. See you. Take care. Bye.
1: 1-300-800-222 is the number. We're up to question number 9, the chase. We are in, where are we? Rachel in Canberra. Hi, Rachel.
3: Hi, Phil. Good evening.
1: Good evening. Question 9, the chase. Chasing Cars was a 2006 single from which Northern Irish band?
3: Beautiful song, played at my best friend's funeral, and it's sung by Snow Patrol.
1: It is sung by Snow Patrol. Good on you. Okay, here we are. Yeah.

0: That's a beautiful song to play at a funeral, Rachel. Yeah.
1: Yeah. Inspiring.
0: Yeah. No. Thank you. Question 10. We're in the chase. One left there, otherwise you can move.
1: I might stay here.
0: Okay. The chase, last one in this category. Chasing Pavements was a 2008 hit for which single named English singer?
1: Oh, you're kidding. Chasing Pavements, did you say?
0: Chasing Pavements was a 2008 hit for which single named English singer?
1: I don't think I have any memory of 2008. No, sorry.
0: No good. Thanks, Rach.
1: Thank you.
0: See ya. Bye-bye. Okay, Adrian, yes, that's correct. Ray in the Bay's got it. Yes, Maria, correct. Jenny from Glenbrook had Snow Patrol too. Jim from Banksia Park, I'll grab you in a second. Michael from Freshwater, hello. Hi, Michael.
2: Hi. That was very quick.
0: No, well, yeah, no, we sort of had nobody and now we've got a few, if you know what I mean.
2: It'll be quick and painless.
0: Question number 10, we're in the chase. Chasing Pavements was a 2008 hit for which single-named English singer?
2: No, I've got no idea.
0: No idea?
2: No, can't keep
0: nothing. Got absolutely nothing. Okay, thanks, Michael. See ya, bye-bye. Amy's got the right answer. Ed in Perth's got the right answer. Jim in Banksia Park. Hi, Jim.
3: Evening, Phil.
0: Evening. Question number 10, The Chase. Chasing Pavements was a 2008 hit for which single-named English singer?
3: I was really hoping Michael would get that one. no idea.
0: No. Okie doke, there's a clue in it. Wesley from Salt Lake City in Nevada. G'day, Wes, how are you?
4: Hey, how you going, Phil?
0: Yeah, not bad. Pretty good. Early summer in Nevada. It should have warmed up by now. Is it Wesley or not?
4: Oh, the sun is beaming. The sun is beaming here. Yeah, it's lovely.
0: Oh, good. Very good.
4: It really is nice.
0: We're up to question number 10 here, The Chase. Chasing Pavements was a 2008 hit for which single-named English singer?
4: All I can think of is Adele.
0: That's a good thought. Correct. Very good.

0: Yes, no, that's a good thought. That's a good thought, Wesley. Any interest in the World Cup in the Salt Lake, Wesley? You don't have any games there, do you? No.
1: No, there's no games here. There's been a bit of coverage on it on the TV over here, but there hasn't been much, to be honest.
0: Yeah, okay.
1: I watched the Socceroos yesterday. That was really good.
0: How good was that?
1: It was amazing. It was especially good with the Turks before the game, saying how it was going to be. Basically, it was a foregone conclusion how they were going to beat us. But it was good.
0: I know that it's not likely to happen, but I do have a very shy hope that on Saturday.
1: You never know.
0: You never know. Exactly. Our defences are incredible. You just never know.
1: Yep.
0: Anyway, question number 11. So we've got four categories left. Mill in the Hot Seat, Family Feud, Hard Quiz, or Mastermind?
1: Oh, we'll go Hard Quiz, please.
0: Hard Quiz. Last one in this category. Question number 11. Which naval ration made from flour and water was also known as sea biscuit?
1: Hardtack.
0: Correct. Yeah, hardtack. I don't think it sounded like it was much, actually, but there you go, if that's all it was. Rain the basis, from what I've seen of the World Cup so far, I could have a sneaky quid on the USA. Yeah, you could. You could. They were pretty devastating, weren't they, against Paraguay? Question number 12, Wesley. No more hard quiz left. So, Mill in the Hot Seat, Family Feud, Mastermind.
1: Let's go Family Feud, please.
0: Family Feud. Now used to mean a prolonged and bitter campaign against someone. Which name for a family blood feud comes from the Latin for revenge?
1: Oh, family feud. I can't think.
0: No good?
1: I'm out of blank.
0: See you, Wesley. See you, bye. Nice to get a call from Nevada, Salt Lake City. 1-300-800-222 is my number. Sam's in Harvey. G'day, Sam.
2: Morning, Philip. How are you?
0: Oh, not bad, Sam. You been all right?
2: Good. Yeah, can't complain.
0: Good. Good. Excellent. Yeah. No, we never complain on the Mighty Challenge here on Nightlife, Sam. Not ever. Not once.
2: Nah.
0: Hey, question number 12. Now used to mean a prolonged and bitter campaign against someone. Which name for a family blood feud comes from the Latin for revenge?
2: I should know this. It's of Italian originally, Italian descent. No, sorry.
0: No worries, Sam. Thank you. Nice to have a chat anyway. Anthony in Perth. Hello, Anthony.
3: Good evening.
0: Question number 12, we're up to Family Feud. Now used to mean a prolonged and bitter campaign against someone. Which name for a family blood feud comes from the Latin for revenge?
4: You know what? I've got no Italian in me, but I can't believe the gentleman before me did not know that, and he's Italian.
0: Anthony. the answer is?
4: A vendetta, Emil.
0: A vendetta, yes. A vendetta. A vendetta, that's right. A prolonged and bitter campaign against someone. We're in

0: Millionaire Hot Seat. Not this category. It's a pun. This category is Milliner Hot Seat. So you can stay in Family Feud, you can go to Milliner Hot Seat, or you can go to Mastermind. Up to you.
1: See, not much of a selection.
0: Hey, steady, steady, Anthony. These are the finest quizzes by the finest quiz master in the world.
1: Well, good on you. I've only got one right, so.
0: Yeah, exactly.
1: I'm pretty stoked about that, actually.
0: I wouldn't be bagging anything here if I was new, you, Anthony.
1: Yeah, I'm not going to get too over the top. Oh, I mean, I suppose it's Mastermind. I'll go for that, thank you.
0: Mastermind, why not? Yep. Question number 13. Who's the current host of Mastermind Australia on SBS?
1: Jesus. I know his face and everything, but he's a young guy and he's ex, what was he, Triple J or something like that. But I'm going to have to leave that one until
0: no worries.
1: The next person, I think. Thank you very much.
0: Thank you, Anthony. Bye-bye. Thanks for having a crack. Anyway, speaking of people from Harvey, what about Tom from Harvey? G'day, Tom.
2: How you feel?
0: Not bad. Question 13. Who's the current host of Mastermind Australia on SBS?
2: Oh, geez, I've never seen it, so... yeah, I've got no clue, sorry.
0: No, good.
2: I'll go Tim Coop.
0: No. Thank you anyway. 1-300-800-222 is the number. Marie from Altona says, on a cruise in Europe last year, we sat at the dinner table with an Australian who writes all the quiz questions for those shows. It was a very interesting conversation. I imagine it would have been. I wonder who it was, Marie. It wasn't our quizzer. I wouldn't think, no. Steve from Leicester, I'll come to you shortly, but Bo is in the truck with a tank of gas. G'day, Bo.
3: Actually, I'm not. I'm in the car on the way home.
0: Oh.
3: I've had an early one.
0: It's an early mark. It's an early mark for you, Bo, which is good. I'm glad to hear it.
3: Yeah.
0: Now, question 13 we're up to. Who's the current host of Mastermind Australia?
3: I've never watched it. And the only hint I got was somebody, the guy before, saying he's pretty sure it's somebody from Triple J. So I'm just going to pick a name and guess Francis Leach.
0: Aha, not Francis Leach. Thanks, Bo. You can hear Francis Leach, of course, here on the Overnights program. Steve from Leicester. Hi, Stephen.
4: Hi, Phil. How's tricks?
0: Pretty good. Question 13, we're up to Mastermind. Who's the current host of Mastermind Australia on SBS?
4: Mark Fennell.
0: Correct. His name is Mark Fennell, yes. And he's been around the traps, as we know, but does a good job on Mastermind. Question 14. Well, you can stay here if you like, or you can move to Family Feud or Milliner Hot Seat.
4: I know you never answer questions, but... Isn't Salt Lake City in Utah, not Nevada?
0: Did I say Nevada? I meant Utah. Yes. I meant Utah. Salt Lake City
4: is... you answer a question.
0: Salt Lake City is definitely in Utah. I've been there to Salt Lake City.
4: Well, that doesn't explain why I keep getting questions wrong on the quiz then,
0: No, it doesn't, Steve. But you normally do okay, Steve. If I were you, I would not be in the grizzling department.
4: No, once you get past the first one, it can sometimes get a bit better.
0: Question 14. So, well, you got past the first one. So you can stay in Mastermind, you can move to Family Feud, or you can go to Milliner Hot Seat.
4: I'm going to go to Milliner Hot Seat.
0: Milliner Hot Seat. Question number 14. Slouch hats worn by the Australian Army are made by which manufacturer?
4: The Kubra.
0: Correct. Akubra, yes. Akubra makes the slouch hats. Question number 15. We're in Milliner Hot Seat. Are we staying there?
4: Why not?
0: Which broad-brimmed hat takes its name from the Spanish for shade?
4: Sombrero?
0: Correct. A sombrero. Nice work. All righty.
4: Let's change it up.
0: 13, 14. We're up to question 15. How many? Hang on, yeah, that's three in a row for you, isn't it? One, two.

0: It is, yes.
1: Three, yeah. Nice work. Okay, what are we doing? Mill in the Hot Seat, Mastermind, or Family Feud?
0: Let's do Mastermind.
1: Back to Mastermind. Question number 15. Criminal Mastermind Gru is the main character of which 2010 children's movie?
0: Minions.
1: Not Minions. No. Sorry, Steve. Thank you anyway. Nice work. Not Minions. Loz in Lynham. G'day, Loz.
2: Hello there. Minions is sort of halfway, I think, but I think the first one's called Despicable Me.
1: Question 15 we're up to. Criminal Mastermind Gru is the main character of which 2010 children's movie?
2: Despicable Me.
1: Correct, yes, Despicable Me. Very good. All right, question number 16. We're in Mastermind, but you can move to Family Feud or Mill in the Hot Seat.
2: We'll stay here, please.
1: Staying with Mastermind. Question number 16. Catholic gentleman Robert Catesby was the mastermind behind which 1605 conspiracy?
2: The Guy Fawkes blow up Parliament thing.
1: What was the name of the conspiracy?
2: Oh, the gunpowder plot.
1: Correct. Yes, very good. The gunpowder plot. They were going to pile heaps of barrels of gunpowder under the Parliament House, under the Houses of Parliament, and blow the lot to smithereens.
2: Yep.
1: I don't think it would ever have worked, Loz, do you think?
2: I don't know. I don't know enough about the architecture, but they just didn't have enough operational security, and all these people knew, and they just got caught red-handed.
1: That's true. David in Singleton says, a cobra are magic as they can pull a hat out of a rabbit. That's quite nice, David. I'm sure they must have used that in the red campaign, surely. Hank says, no big deal, Phil, but Salt Lake City's in Utah, not Nevada. No, it certainly is. And why is there a strong air of acrimony to the USA here in Australia, says Hank. Oh, come on, Hank. It is, it's what's called friendly sporting rivalry. Given the fact that, you'd even put the USA as favourites to, well, would you say the favourites to win? I don't think they can win the World Cup, can they? But they certainly put away Paraguay with some dispatch, didn't they? Question, I think there'll be a big mountain for Australia to climb, but gee, I have a shy hope. I really do. Question 17, we're in Mastermind. Staying here?
2: Yes, please.
1: Criminal Mastermind Dr. Claw is the nemesis of which animated police officer?
2: Dr. Claw, animated police officer. I've got no idea. If it's animated only, that rules out a lot of superheroes. Oh, I've got no idea. Sorry, Mr. T.
1: Nope, not Mr. T. Thanks, Loz. See you, mate. Bye-bye. Thanks for having a crack. Jane from Homebush had the gunpowder plot. Ray in the Bay, that's correct. Yes. Harry in the Bay, also correct. Barbie in Newcastle, also correct. Paul from North Fitzroy, also correct. What about Dave from Perth? G'day, Dave.
3: How's things, Phil?
1: Pretty good. Yeah, no, pretty good. Good weekend. My team won. Socceroos won. What's everything's right with the world, Dave.
3: But it's freezing cold here right now.
1: Is it? Hey. Well, at least somebody's having some winter because nobody else seems to be, Dave. It's been unseasonably warm, has it not? All right. Well, that's nice. That's nice to hear because, as we know, Perth gets to always sample the weather before it rolls across the rest of the country and lets us know what's happening.
3: Perth is the wettest capital city in winter.
1: Hey, that's a fun fact. Is that right? Really?
3: Everyone thinks that Perth is like hot and sunny.
1: Everyone thinks Perth is hot and sunny, Mediterranean climate, all that stuff.
3: But it's the wettest city, capital city.
1: Wetter than Melbourne?
3: Yeah.
1: Wetter than Sydney? Because it'd be hard to be wetter than Sydney. It rains all the time in Sydney.
3: Yeah, but as in like the amount of rain measured.
1: Is that right?
3: Yeah. Look it up.
1: I know. I know lots of fun facts. No, I'm not denying. I just think it's a good fun fact because, as you say, it's counterintuitive.
3: Yeah, but everyone thinks that WA is a whole desert, but it's, well, part of it is, but.
1: Well, actually, you know what? That's right. A good slab's in that category, Dave.
3: Mm.
1: But you're right. There's a lot everywhere. That's right. The beautiful, beautiful southwest is not. That's true.
3: Well, the southwest has some of the tallest trees in the world.
1: Yeah, they do. They do. The mighty Jarrahs and the Carries. Yeah, exactly. Carries. That's true. No, that's right. I imagine you see the thing is we look at a map of Australia and we think there are a few coastal towns clinging to the a few arable strips around the place, but no, that's not true. But mind you, Western Australia, Dave, has its fair share of deserts. I would think.
3: Even the Pilbara gets heaps of rain. Like everyone says, that the Pilbara is like this. It's like Mars, but they get quite a bit of rain.
1: Yeah, okay. All right. Criminal mastermind Dr. Claw is the nemesis of which animated police officer, Dave?
3: That's Inspector Gadget.
1: It is indeed. It's Inspector Gadget.

0: Yeah, now there's a bit of pushback on this wettest capital city thing, Dave. I'm not taking you on here, but others are. Vicky, right. Vicky, who lives in Maddington in WA.
1: Yeah,
0: which is Perth, says, I've never heard that Perth is the wettest capital city in Australia. Sounds like a myth to me. No, what's that?
1: In winter.
0: Ah, oh, in winter. Okay. Megan Como says, surely the wettest casual city in winter is Darwin. Yeah, maybe.
1: The wettest capital city is Darwin.
0: Yeah.
1: But Perth is the wettest in winter.
0: Okay. Jill in Hobart says, and also, Hobart is the second driest capital city in the country after Adelaide. And the AFL still insists that we need a roof on the stadium.
1: That's true. Like, everyone thinks, like, the further south you go, the wetter it gets, but not really.
0: Yeah, okay. Yeah. Oh, now here we go. Darwin's Australia's wettest capital city, receiving an average rainfall of approximately 1,700 millimetres.
1: That's true.
0: A breakdown of average annual rainfall for all Australian capital cities. Darwin, a lot, obviously. Sydney, a lot. Yeah, Perth gets more than Melbourne.
1: Yeah, it does.
0: Yeah, there you go.
1: Yeah.
0: Okay. Yeah. Thank you, Dave. Other amazing facts about Perth, just bowl them up.
1: Well, we're the world's most isolated city, apparently.
0: Yeah, that's true. Are you the world's most isolated? Actually, probably. Yeah.
1: That's what they say.
0: I'd think so. Well, I'm trying to think of one that would be more isolated.
1: I was brought up in Carnarvon, so like the a metropolis to me.
0: Yeah. That's true. My texter says Pilbara's in the midst of a 40-year drought. I've been here since 2012, and it doesn't rain much at all. Currently 46 degrees. Okay. Perth has more intensity and more rainfall in total than Melbourne. Yeah, it does, apparently. See, everyone thinks it rains all the time in Melbourne, but it does, but it's a lot of it's very light and drizzly.
1: Yeah, Melbourne's got more miserable weather. It's just like drizzly and everything, but as far as like totals go, Perth beats Melbourne.
0: There you go. Well, I suppose you see it's all those rain clouds rolling in off the Indian Ocean, Dave. Got to go somewhere.
1: Well, it lands on my place.
0: Question number 18.

0: We've got one left in Mastermind.
1: Let's go there.
0: Which villainous literary mastermind met his end at the Reichenbach Falls in Switzerland?
1: I don't know, mate. After this whole long conversation, I'm going to like crash and burn.
0: No good. Well, it's been a very interesting conversation, Dave. See, someone's just texted in saying, yes, Perth is the world's most isolated capital city, but it's also got the most hours of sunlight. There you go.
1: We get the best of both worlds over here.
0: It has got a very good climate, Perth, though. You'd agree with that, Dave, don't you? Wouldn't you?
1: Except for tonight, it's cold.
0: It's winter, Dave. It's winter. It's the middle of June.
1: It's almost winter solstice.
0: It's coming up.
1: Coming up.
0: Halfway point of the year, July the 2nd. We're not that far away from it.
1: Not too far.
0: Good night to you, Dave. Thank you.
1: Thanks, Bill.
0: See you, mate. 1-300-800-222. Chris in the Southern Waters. That is correct. Speaking of the Pilbara, here's Chris from the Pilbara. G'day, Chris.
2: G'day, mate.
0: How are you?
2: Not too bad. How are you?
0: Hot and dry by the sound of it.
2: It's a little bit dry now. It's been quite wet, actually, for the past few days.
0: Okay.
2: Plenty of rain, but it's drying out now, which is good.
0: Yeah. Cindy in Perth says it's only 8 degrees at the moment in Perth. Expect to be down to 3 tonight. Gee, that's freezing. Okay, nearly. Righto, question 18. Which villainous literary mastermind met his end at the Reichenbach Falls in Switzerland? Chris.
2: Oh, God, I was ringing up for old Gadget. wow. Sorry, can you just say it once more?
0: Yeah. Which villainous literary mastermind met his end at the Reichenbach Falls in Switzerland?
2: Oh, my God. It doesn't even sound like English, any of that.
0: No. No good. All righty, Chris. Thank you, mate. We'll move on. Daniel from Garden Island Creek. G'day, Daniel.
3: Yeah. G'day, Phil. How are you going?
0: Yeah, good. Which villainous literary mastermind met his end at the Reichenbach Falls in Switzerland?
3: Is it Sherlock Holmesy stuff, isn't it? Professor Moriarty?
0: Correct. Correct. Very good. Yes. It was. It was the nemesis of Sherlock Holmes, Professor Moriarty, who met his end at the Reichenbach Falls in Switzerland. All righty, we're up to question number 19. So we've got Mill in the Hot Seat and Family Feud left. We've got 1, 2, 3 in Mill in the Hot Seat and 1, 2, 3 in Family Feud. 6 left.
3: We'll go Family Feud, I suppose. Yeah.
0: Okay, Family Feud. We must be up to question 20 now. Family Feud, okay. After falling out with each other, the German brothers, Adolf and Rudolf Dassler, launched which two sportswear companies?
3: I'm sure one of them would be Adidas, was it? And the other one is... Schlesinger?
0: Not Schlesinger, Daniel, no. Bruce from Lura. G'day, Bruce. Hi, Bruce. Have we got Bruce? Bruce, I'll put you on hold just in case we have got you and you can't hear us. Claire from Modbury. Hi, Claire.
4: Oh, hi, Phil.
0: Family Feud. After falling out with each other, the German brothers Adolf and Rudolf Dassler launched which two sportswear companies?
4: Well, I know one was Adidas. I'll be guessing on the other one. I'm tossing up between two, and I'll probably say the wrong one. Nike?
0: Not Nike. No. Oh, no. Sorry, Claire. Thank you. No, it's not Nike. Jay from Leppington. Hi, Jay.
5: Hi,

0: Hello, Philip. How are you, mate?
1: Very well. Question 20, family feud. After falling out with each other, the German brothers Adolf and Rudolf Dassler launched which two sportswear companies?
0: Now, I thought you were going to ask this question, which is why I rang. this was Adi Dassler, Adidas, and his brother Rudy, who created Puma across the river.
1: Correct.
0: Yeah. And the lady who just said Nike, nah. Phil Knight created Nike in America.
1: Yeah, that was an American thing, wasn't it?
0: After he sold on a Tuca Tiger in America, which is the ASICS brand.
1: After he got, what was that last one?
0: Phil Knight distributed Onitsuka Tiger, which is the original brand for ASICS.
1: Oh, I see. Okay, yeah.
0: Yeah.
1: It's a triumph of marketing, Nike, wasn't it?
0: Yeah, Nike was basically a marketing company.
1: I mean, they didn't have any. Was there any technological breakthrough that – because, I mean, Adidas, in a way, was good technology, wasn't it? But, I mean, Nike was just a triumph of marketing, wasn't it?
0: Well, yeah, look. Yeah, Mr. Onitsuka, the guy who invented ASICS, Onitsuka Tiger, was a pioneer in sport worldwide, globally.
1: Yeah.
0: He actually came up with the three stripes before Adidas used them.
1: Okay.
0: But he went with the Tiger stripes as a functional logo on his footwear.
1: We're in Family Feud. Two left there. Otherwise, you can move to Mill in the hot seat.
0: So there's only two categories left.
1: There is only two categories left.
0: What's milliner? Is that the hat? You had a hat category that. Oh no, she had that hat. The history quiz last night, it was hats, I think.
1: Milliner hot seat is our category, or Family Feud?
0: I stick with Family Feud.
1: Staying with Family Feud. What are the names of the two feuding families in Romeo and Juliet?
0: No, bugger if I know, mate. It's usually Shakespeare things. I've got no. I should look up, read up on it.
1: See you, Jay.
0: See you, mate.
1: Bye bye. that's funny. Cameron from South Perth. Hello, Cameron.
2: Philip, how would you think I would know this question?
1: What are the names of the two feuding families in Romeo and Juliet?
2: Good night, Philip.
1: See ya. Bye bye. Okie doke. Bruce from Lura. G'day, Bruce. We've got you back there. Hello.
3: Yes. Can you hear me now?
1: Yeah, I can hear you now. Sorry, I don't know what happened before.
3: I must have been in the wrong place in the house, that's all.
1: Oh, okay. What are the names of the two feuding families in Romeo and Juliet?
3: The Capulets and the Montagues.
1: Correct. Yes, the Montagues and the Capulets.
4: Oh, be some other name. What's in a name? That which we call a rose, by any other name would smell as sweet. So Romeo would, were he not Romeo called, retain that dear perfection which he owes without that title. Romeo, doff thy name, and for that name which is no part of thee, take all myself.
1: Ah, yes, yes. Sticky end in the end, Bruce. A sticky end.
3: How old is that saying? Recording.
1: I'm trying to think of that. Where that movie was taken from? Was it what was that actress's name? No, I can't remember her name. I'll check it out. Actually, hang on. We've got to go to the news break. I tell you what, Bruce. I'll put you on hold, and we can ring you back, or you can wait on, and we shall answer the last 1, 2, 3, 4 questions. We'll do that straight after the news. 1-300-800-222 is the number. Keep that handy. Here's the latest news.
5: When it impacts you,
6: income is just not keeping up with those costs of the basics of life.
5: When it needs to be discussed,
7: the increase in juveniles committing these serious acts of violence on behalf of organised criminal entities is concerning.
8: It's on 702 ABC Sydney.
9: ABC News, I'm Clive Hunton. Lebanese media is reporting that an Israeli drone strike has targeted a car in southern Lebanon, killing its driver. It's the first reported deadly Israeli attack in Lebanon since the announcement of the US and Iran ceasefire agreement a day earlier. Israel's yet to comment on the report. Iran has repeatedly called for an end to hostilities between Israel and Hezbollah in Lebanon, while President Trump has been increasingly critical of Israel's assault there. French President Emmanuel Macron says he'll hold a respectful but firm discussion with American counterpart Donald Trump at the G7 summit in Evian. Mr. Trump has now arrived in Europe for the summit. With more, here's the BBC's James Waterhouse.
10: This doesn't exactly represent the ideal start for Emmanuel Macron as he hosts leaders from the seven biggest democratic economies here in the French Alps. Donald Trump wants France to remove a 3% digital services tax on US tech firms and has threatened to heavily tariff French wine before. But with the Americans being France's biggest customer, it is a serious threat.
9: The Court of Appeal in London has upheld a government ban on a campaign group called Palestine Action. Senior judges overturned a lower court ruling that the terrorism-related ban breached the right to protest. Police have arrested thousands of people in recent months for holding signs with the group's name on it. Britain has announced plans to ban under-16s from using social media. The step, similar to Australia's, is expected to come into force by next year. Prime Minister Keir Starmer says social media was designed to be addictive and was harming children's happiness and mental health.
11: I think most parents will welcome this action. I want this message to be heard loud and clear. I am not prepared to compromise on the safety and happiness of our children. And that is why this ban must happen. And that is why this ban will happen.
9: The son of Norway's crown princess has been sentenced to 4 years in jail for rape. Cyan Valence reports.
12: Marius Borg Hoiby is the stepson of Norway's future king. Now he's also a convicted rapist. The verdict was handed down by the Oslo District Court on Monday morning, nearly 3 months since his six-week trial. Hoiby faced 40 charges, including 4 counts of rape and assault, several breaches of restraining orders, as well as drug and driving offences. He was found guilty of 2 counts of rape and acquitted of 2 others. It comes at an intense time for the Norwegian monarchy. Hoiby is not a royal, but is part of the family. His mother married the crown prince when he was a child. She has recently come under fire for her friendship with the late sex offender Jeffrey Epstein and is also critically ill on the wait list for a lung transplant.
9: And local media in Norway is now reporting that Hoiby's lawyer says he'll appeal the guilty verdict. Queensland police are investigating after a vehicle was stolen with a baby inside. Emma Johnson reports.
13: Officers say unknown offenders stole a utility from Sunderland Street in the Townsville suburb of Garbutt at about 1:45 this afternoon. At the time, a baby was secured in a car seat in the vehicle and a woman was nearby. Police say the offenders drove off but returned moments later and left the baby still in the car seat on the side of the road before fleeing again. The infant wasn't hurt. Police are urging anyone who has seen or has vision of the ute, a black Isuzu D-Max, to come forward.
9: New analysis finds Australia has recorded its deadliest year on record for drug overdoses, with an average of 7 deaths per day. Here's our National Health Equity reporter, Caitlin Gribben.
14: The Pennington Institute's drug overdose data reveals nearly 2,600 people died in 2024. That's one person every 3.5 hours, or 7 deaths a day. Pennington, a non-profit drug policy research group, says an early preview of its annual overdose report shows 80% of the deaths were unintentional drug-induced fatalities. The report analysed Australian Bureau of Statistics data. Deaths related to cocaine, stimulants such as methamphetamine, and opioids such as heroin all increased in 2024.
9: Victorian MPs have taken an icy plunge to raise money for motor neurone disease research. Just days after Neil Danaher's state funeral. The annual parliamentary Big Freeze brought together government and opposition MPs, and the event's on track to raise up to $30,000. Fundraiser was organised by Pakenham MP Emma Vulin, who was herself diagnosed with motor neurone disease 2 years ago. And you're up to date with the very latest from ABC News.
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0: Yes, well, hello, and how are you? Philip Clark with you on ABC Radio. This is Nightlife, and it's the last hour of the program. How are you? I hope you're well. It's, where are we? 6 past 1, 6 past 11 in WA, South Australia and the Territory, 24 to 1. Last hour of the program. We're right through the Pacific as well, as you know, and in Townsville in Queensland, just remember, from now until 5 a.m, you might have some issues with your 6:30 a.m. transmission, but there's lots of other ways to grab us. Of course, you can grab us through TV, your TV channel 25, the ABC Listen app, or through the website as well. We've got the Mighty Challenge to finish off. Thank you. Yes, no, it's thanks to everyone who's suggested it. It wasn't Claire Danes. That was the recent one, wasn't it, who was Juliet. But it was, of course, the marvellous Olivia Hussey in that little excerpt we played of Romeo and Juliet, which was back from 1968, but it was a Franco Zeffirelli film. I remember it caused a whole hullabaloo at the time. I remember because the Leonard Whiting and Olivia Hussey were age-appropriate actors at the time. Yeah, the wonderful Olivia Hussey. Jim in Campbelltown, thank you for that. Annette in Perth says Olivia, yes, it was Olivia Hussey. Annette also says it's freezing at the moment. At the moment in Perth, it's freezing. It's 5 degrees, getting down to 3 degrees. That's chilly, isn't it? That is seriously chilly. Alrighty, issues of the day coming up, and we've got another edition of American Insight in this hour as well, but we have a little thing to finish up first called
1: The Mighty Challenge,
0: where Bruce from Lura was up on deck with only 4 left. He's looking good. G'day, Bruce.
2: I'm still here, Philip.
0: What do you want to do, stay with Family Feud, or you can... There's one left in Family Feud, otherwise it's off to Mill in the hot seat.
2: Yeah, I'm not sure I know too much about the milliners, but I tell you what, I'll go Family Feud.
0: Family Feud. All right. Which 1968 Peter O'Toole movie tells the story of Henry II and his feuding sons?
2: Oh.
0: Family
2: my
0: Feud.
2: Mother, that was my mother's. It's between Peter O'Toole and Omar Sharif.
0: What, for who was the sexiest man alive, you mean, Bruce?
2: Yes, absolutely.
0: Well, I think your mother has excellent taste, because between Omar Sharif and Peter O'Toole, there's, I don't know, there wasn't much, was there?
2: Oh, and look, every time there was a Peter O'Toole movie, and especially Lawrence of Arabia, oh my goodness.
0: You see, I'm just trying to think, in a modern day, who's the modern day equivalent of Peter O'Toole? Because he had that square jawed sort of English good looks, didn't he? Who would it be? I'm trying to think.
2: I don't know. Good question. I don't watch movies like that. My mother passed away quite a while ago.
0: Okay. So. You know what? They don't make movies like that, Bruce, anymore.
2: No, they don't, unfortunately.
0: Lawrence of Arabia. What about that? Hey, what a movie.
2: And look, I have watched it since mum died.
0: Yeah.
2: I always shed a tear.
0: Watch it in memory of her.
2: Yes, I certainly do, and it really is a spectacular movie.
0: It certainly is. Who made it? David Lean, that's right, didn't he? Yeah.
2: Mm.
0: Question 22, which 1968 Peter O'Toole movie tells the story of Henry II and his feuding sons? Peter O'Toole, arguably the sexiest man alive at the time, except for Omar Sharif.
2: Oh, I tell you what, I'm scratching on this one. I know I've seen it. Honestly, it's killing me.
0: My texter says, by the way, Peter O'Toole, of course, later on had that watery-eyed drunk look. Oh, is that what happened? Is that what happened? I don't know. Okay. No good, Bruce. That's very...
2: Look, I'm going to suggest that I've got...
0: No
2: close
0: idea.
2: To, close... No, it's not coming.
0: Okay, all right. You did get close, Bruce, and sadly... we'll have to move on. Jim in Campbelltown, correct. Ed from Perth, correct. Claire in South Australia, correct. Annette from Perth, correct. Tony from Tusmore. G'day, Tony.
3: G'day there. First time caller. No idea, so I'm going to say Dr. Zhivago.
0: Thank you. No, it's not Dr. Zhivago. Thanks, no, Tony.
3: I know.
0: I know you know. Thanks,
3: bye,
0: Tony. Give us a call again. Bye-bye. Joanna from Newcastle. Hi, Joe.
4: Hi, Philip.
0: Question 22. Which 1968 Peter O'Toole movie tells the story of Henry II and his feuding sons?
4: Is it The Lion in Winter?
0: The Lion in Winter is correct.
5: I'm the greatest power in 1,000 years, and after me comes John.
6: She'll be here soon, you know.
7: Who?
6: Mother.
8: I've only one desire left. To see you king.
5: If you oppose me, I'll strike you anywhere I can. Is it rewarding despising me?
8: No.
5: Stop!
8: How? It's what I live for. I have a confession. I don't much like our children.
5: I leave you nothing, and I wish you plague.
8: But family doesn't have its ups and downs.
4: Catherine Hepburn.
0: He was a serious dude, Peter O'Toole. Chris in the Southern Water says maybe Jude Law is the new Peter O'Toole, although Peter O'Toole was a vastly better Peter O'Toole. That's true. Benedict Cumberbatch is the new Peter O'Toole. Not really, I don't think. No.
4: Mm.
0: No, the opening scene of Lawrence of Arabia is simply the best. Yes, amazing opening scene, isn't it? Righto, Joe, question 23. There are three left. They're all in Mill in the Hot Seat.
4: Mm-hmm.
0: Which colour of Edward de Pono's 6 thinking hats represents feelings and emotions?
4: I don't know. I met his cousin once. I don't know. Blue.
0: Not blue.
4: Okay.
0: Sorry,
4: Happy
0: Joe.
4: Happy Bloomsday.
0: Oh, yeah, blue. Is it Bloomsday today?
4: Today.
0: Oh, yeah. Hey, happy Bloomsday. Good old Molly Bloom. Thank you, Joe.
4: See
0: you. Bye. Good old Molly Bloom. Vicky and Nara. Hi, Vicky.
9: Yeah, hi. How are you going?
0: Which colour of Edward de Bono's 6 thinking hats represents feelings and emotions? It's not blue.
9: Which colour? Feelings and emotion. Red.
0: What's your answer?
9: Red.
0: Red is correct. Yes, it is. Red is correct. All right, 2 left. Which type of narrow-brimmed felt hat is named after an 1894 novel by Georges du Maurier?
9: Ooh. What kind of hat? Can you describe it again?
0: Which type of narrow-brimmed felt hat is named after an 1894 novel by Georges de Maurier?
9: Oh. I don't know. It's so many different names.
0: No good.
9: Akubra.
0: Not an Akubra. Not an Akubra, no. Heather from Nil. Hello, Heather.
10: Good evening.
0: Which type of narrow-brimmed felt hat is named after an 1894 novel by Georges du Maurier?
10: I've only just tuned in. What have other people guessed?
0: Well, it's not an Akubra.
10: Oh, okay. Well, I'm tossing up Trilby or Fedora. Trilby.
0: Trilby is correct. Very good. It is indeed a trilby. Okie doke. Well, you've got yourself into this kind of situation.
10: Oh, no.
0: Question number 25. And to win, Milliner Hot Seat is where we are. Which US president was nicknamed Hatless Jack?
10: John Truman?
0: Not John Truman. Oh, no. Sorry, Heather. No. Not John Truman. No. Michael from Berrydale. Hi, Michael.
7: Yeah, yeah, yeah.
0: Not bad. Which US president was nicknamed Hatless Jack?
7: Andrew Jackson?
0: Not Andrew Jackson, no. Not Andrew Jackson. Led from Bankstown. G'day, Led.
11: G'day, Phil.
0: Which US president was nicknamed Hatless Jack?
11: Just going to guess, maybe Bill Clinton, maybe?
0: Not Bill Clinton, no. Not Bill Clinton. Keith from Sippy Downs. Come on, line's free if you want to grab one. Keith, g'day.
12: I really haven't the faintest idea, but I'll go for Hoover.
0: No, it wasn't Edward J. Hoover, no. All right, thank you. 1-300-800-222 is the number. Steve in Tokable has got the right answer. Who else? Annette in Perth, yes. Harry in the Bay, correct. What about Janet from Caulfield? Hi, Janet.
13: Hello.
0: Which US president was nicknamed Hatless Jack?
13: John F. Kennedy?
0: Yes, he was. It was JFK, indeed.
14: If the nations of this hemisphere should fail to meet their commitments against outside communist penetration, then I want it clearly understood that this government will not hesitate in meeting its primary obligations, which are to the security of our nation.
0: Yes, the Bay of Pigs incident. Jack Kennedy it was, Janet. So, well done. Good on you.
13: Thank you.
0: You came through at the end. And that's the way it often happens here on the Mighty Challenge. Janet, I'll put you on hold. We'll get the maggot out to you. And thanks for playing. Barbara in Perth had John Kennedy. Jane from Homebush, yes, correct. Chris the Nightwash had JFK. Good. Wasn't Herbert Hoover either. No, it wasn't. Thank you. Thanks for all the texters as well. Nice challenge, everyone. Nice and good fun.
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0: All righty, issues of the day. Are we enjoying the World Cup? What are we making of the hydration breaks halfway through each half? Is this just a cynical plot, ploy to win more advertising dollars by being able to show more ads, do you think? Or is it a sensible idea? Also, what do you think about the deal between the USA and Iran? There seems to be very many or very few details about exactly what it is. You might have thoughts about it. 1-300-800-222. I think everyone's happy that at least this nightmare conflict, which has caused such world chaos, is coming to an end, hopefully. On Friday. I wonder what you make of it all. 1-300-800-222. We've got an edition of American Insight coming up in this hour as well. Love to talk with you as well. And also, I see that the Queensland government's new laws regulating e-bikes came into effect today. Not everyone's happy. Should there be more regulation of e-bikes, do you think? 1-300-800-222 is the number. Just a few things on our plate. Here's Rod Stewart.

0: The Young Turks, Rod Stewart. Is that song having a dig at the young Turkish soccer players, says Harry? Hey, why not? They, come on, they had tickets on themselves. They said we were no good. 2-0. How about that? Issues of the day. There's lots of things around. What do you think? 1-300-800-222 is my number.
1: Issue of the day.
0: Sam and Claire says the US deal with Iran is okay, but it's a deal with Iran, but it's not a deal with Israel. So don't hang a hat on the strait being opened. Robin says it sounds like Israel and America are going to have a falling out. Well, yes, maybe. I don't know. That whole scenario is going to be very interesting, isn't it? 1-300-800-222. Grab a line. This line's free. Graham from Karrinyup. G'day, Graham.
2: G'day. Bill just wanted to say a fact check.
0: Yes.
2: Honolulu in Hawaii is the most isolated city in the world, capital city.
0: Oh, hang on. We were talking about this before. We thought Perth was.
2: Yeah, we're the second.
0: Oh, hang on. Honolulu, of course, right in the middle of the Pacific. Yeah, okay.
2: Yeah, that's all I wanted to say.
0: Hang on. Actually, someone else was saying Wellington. Oh, no, but Wellington can't be, can it? No.
2: No.
0: No, no, no, no. Actually, yeah, I suppose if you think about it.
2: Yeah.
0: Okay, so Perth, right. Perth is number two, is it?
2: Yes, Perth is number two.
0: Okay. Okay, no, that's right. No, that's good. Thank you, Graham.
2: Thank you.
0: Appreciate it. Thank you. 1-300-800-222 is the number. Chris in the Night Watch says, a long time ago when I was at art school, the girls said I looked like Peter O'Toole. And like a dill, I said, who's Peter O'Toole? Chris, that is not the way to get ahead, as you know. Well, dear, 1-300-800-222. What do you think of the of this peace, so-called peace deal anyway? As I said, I'll have a chat about it in a moment with Bill Wyman, of course, in addition of American Insight. But it does look likely that the deal, which was announced today between the USA and Iran, might actually lead to hostilities in the region. But it must be said, from both sides have painted the deal in very different lights, and it's not clear what the detail is. From the US side, President Donald Trump's called it a great deal. We'll see the strait opened up immediately. In fact, he said he authorised the strait to be open. Not quite sure what he's authorising, given that he didn't close the strait in the first place. But there you are. Latif says, Phil, the offer from Donald Trump's a Clayton's offer. Yes. Martin says, I'm waiting for Donald J. Trump to claim that he's ended another war, totally ignoring that he started this. Yeah, he hasn't said that yet, but you wouldn't put it past him. My text is, what do you make of Russia's bombing of UNESCO's World Heritage Site, Pechersk Lavra? I think that's how you pronounce it, isn't it? The centre of Byzantine Slavic Christianity. How dare they, those terrorists? Yeah, no, look, there are many, many horrors about what's going on in the Russian-Ukraine front. And I don't know whether you caught up with this, but the Russian bombing of this magnificent UNESCO World Heritage Site, Pechersk Lavra, it's a very significant religious site. The centre of Byzantine Slavic Christianity is just yet another outrage in a very long list. You can drive... I think Wellington's closer to Melbourne than Perth is to Melbourne, says my texter. Caveman says, I think Perth is the most remote capital city on a mainland in one country. Oh, okay, so we're getting to be very, very pernickety about our details here, are we? You need to differentiate between state capitals and country capitals. Perth is the second most isolated state capital. Wellington's the most isolated country capital. Okay, yeah, but what about Honolulu? 1-300-800-222 is the number. Line's free. If you want to grab one, you'll get through. There's no chance of a falling out between the USA and Israel. The lobby is too strong, says my texter. Maybe. Look, the United States has been a long-time supporter of Israel, as we know, and... you would fully expect will continue to be. But it does indicate a departure in objectives, at least between what the Israeli government is trying to achieve and what Donald Trump's American side is trying to achieve. Looks, because clearly from the beginning, Benjamin Netanyahu and the Israelis have wanted significant destruction in Iran. Indeed, regime change or the collapse of the regime so that it's never a threat to Israel again, which would have been their objective. That hasn't happened. Neither has Israel managed at this stage to eliminate the threat of Hezbollah in southern Lebanon either, which is supported by Iran. Now, given the current state of play, the regime continues on and presumably continues on in its support of Hezbollah as well. So what has been achieved? 1-300-800-222 is the number. Ben says, Phil, the issue of the day is the USA soccer team, who's Australia's next opponent. They've written Australia off. Lest we forget the America's Cup. Ben, I'm with you. I am with you. I have a very shy hope. I think like lots of us, I have a very shy hope that maybe, just maybe. Now, the game is on this coming Saturday morning at around about 5 a.m. So I don't know that I'm going to be up for it. But I know plenty of people will. What do you think? Do you reckon we could do them? Could we? What do you think? With Patrick Beach in goal, who is the unpassable goalie. Patrick Beach in goal, who has let through so far no goals. You would have to say that's what we did against Turkey. The Turkish were a better side. Turkey were a better side. They certainly had more possession, but they couldn't score. Australia's defensive capability is quite something. Christine says Perth, WA, is the longest city in the world, believed to be 150 k's north to south. Would that be right? Would it be longer than... Yeah, maybe it is. Is it longer than Mexico City, which is an enormous thing, fills up the whole valley? I don't know. 1-300-800-222 is the number. This is Nightlife.
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0: Yeah, repeat in the Middle East. It's feeling, says Johnny Chicken Tooth. Yeah, well, maybe we... I understand where you're coming from, Johnny, but maybe we won't broadcast that. 1-300-800-222 is the number. Bob Sled says, Noel Coward said about Peter O'Toole, if he had been any prettier, it would have been Florence of Arabia. that's funny. That is funny. Yeah, well, anyway, Israel's quest is about as winnable as America's war on terror. Chris in the Southern Water says, Phil, normally I would agree with the lobby comment in relation to Israel's support base in the US, but Benjamin Netanyahu's got everything he wanted from the conflict, and Trump has got less than nothing and looks like the fool that he is. And Trump holds a grudge against those who make him look like that. Yeah, maybe that's right. I don't know. I think the Israelis would have hoped for a lot more destruction of Iran's military capability and ability to strike back. But as it is, the regime is still in place. Their missile capability is still in place. They may have to rebuild it, of course, but there's no reason or other objections to why that might not happen. On the face of it. As I say, well, look, we don't have details of this so-called peace agreement and won't see them until Friday, but judging by what Iran is saying on their side, they've produced lots of detail. They suggest that the US has agreed to reparation funds of some $300 billion, which is headed their way, which you wouldn't think the Americans have agreed to. But there you are. Phil says, Mace here, does anyone know what's happening in Palestine? It seems to be forgotten about, which is a concern. Yeah, it's not forgotten about, but you're right. In a world that seems to have descended into chaos on so many fronts, it's hard to contain your attention, isn't it, on any one spot. 1-300-800-222 is my number. Hawaii is the most isolated state capital in the world. Its country capital is Washington, D.C., only 900 kays from Canada's capital of Ottawa. Wellington, New Zealand is 2,300 kilometres from its nearest country capital being Canberra. It just gets back to how we define these things, isn't it? By the sound of it. All righty. Where are we? We've got news coming up at the top of the hour. A chat with Bill Wyman is as part of our American Insights is next up. Bill's always interesting. Let's listen in.
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0: Now for another edition of American Insights. I'm a

Yes, well, US President Donald Trump says let the oil flow as the US and Iran agree to a ceasefire deal to end the war. But should we be celebrating? And what are we celebrating? There might be some reasons to be sceptical about the agreement. Some are doubting the vagueness and contradictory statements already coming forward about the supposed ceasefire. The structure of the deal is not yet known,

But the agreement will, it seems, reopen the Strait of Hormuz, and the US will end its naval blockade. The Pakistani Prime Minister Shehbaz Sharif, who played central mediator throughout the conflict, says the deal had been reached after extensive talks where both sides declared the immediate and permanent termination of military operations on all fronts, including Lebanon. Now, the deal, we hear, will be signed in Switzerland this Friday, this coming Friday, June the 19th.

0: Good evening, Phil, to you as well.
1: Terrific to have you with us too. Iran's deputy foreign minister said that Iran's commitments will take effect from Friday, but the nuclear issues won't be dealt with, and they'll be dealt with in the 60-day negotiation period that comes after. So what exactly is this agreement comprising of at the moment?
0: Well, as you said, Phil, it's just very unclear. You've got people on all three sides, because there's Israel and there's Iran, there's Donald Trump's administration, and they all are very unreliable narrators. They're untrustworthy. They are, at least in Trump's case, sometimes absurdly ridiculous in their statements. In Israel's case, they're malevolently untrue in a lot of cases. And of course, Iran is the worst of the bunch, this sort of religious state that has made itself a pariah around the world and has been killing its own citizens and all that stuff. And it's just terrible that we're in this position where the United States, who, you'd expect to give you the good information, we can't really trust it. So we don't know. I think we all know what was really going on, which is that Donald Trump just desperately wants something to announce. He has, as we've talked before in these chats, this supremely tactical way of handling politics as opposed to strategic. And he just says what he has to say to get out of a particular fix and then deal with the consequences next week. And so I'm sure that over the next 4 or 5 days, we're going to continue to hear all this blathering. So in answer to your question, I really don't know. And let me just give you one example, because, there's all this talk about the Strait of Hormuz will be open. But then when you listen to him, he goes, "We're lifting our blockade."
1: And you go, well, if that's right, he's on my authority. I now authorize. Well, he's in no position to be authorizing anything.
0: Anything. And I think that's a classic Trump thing where you keep repeating the word, "We're lifting the blockade," and you have people thinking, "Oh, Iran's lifting the blockade." But of course, the American blockade was meaningless in this case. And of course,
1: yeah, Bill, it's interesting, isn't it? Because if we understand this correctly, from what's on the table at the moment, it's essentially a 60-day memorandum of understanding, which will pave the way for negotiations for a major peace deal later. In the meantime, the strait will open and the US blockade of Iranian ports would cease, and Iranian assets would be unfrozen. Is that what we understand at the moment?
0: Yes, but all those words are sort of weaselly and meaningless. We don't know what's going to happen if Iran does stop blockading the strait, which is the important issue, not the United States blocking it. We don't know what form that will take. Trump has said things like there's not going to be any tolls, but of course there could be any ways in which Iran could be extracting money out of people, which of course would redound to its benefit. And then when we get to this thing about unfreezing assets, that's another really interesting subject, okay? And this is something everyone should watch. Because there was, of course, under Obama, they spent 2 years negotiating with Iran the way serious politicians do. They got China, Russia, the EU on board, and Iran, and they all signed this agreement that was going to temper its nuclear program, released some frozen assets, right? Because the United States and Western countries have a whole bunch of Iranian money going all the way back to 1979. So this has been a cudgel that the right has used against Obama ever since. Oh, you gave Iran $100 million or $200 million or $300 million, whatever it was, which isn't that much money, really. And given how much the billions that the United States was holding. And but this was just a incessant talking point that they didn't explain that they were unfreezing assets. They made it sound like Obama was giving Iran all this money. So now they've been talking about, amounts in the tens of billions. And so we're going to have to watch that very carefully, because one of the objections or one of the objectives of the right in this process is going to trying to not make it seem like he made a worse deal than Obama did.
1: Yeah. Because this is the issue, isn't it? There was a peace deal in place, and particularly on nuclear issues under Obama, that Donald Trump scrapped it.
0: Exactly.
1: The last time the US and Iran negotiated a deal over Iran's nuclear program, it took 2 years. So 60 days, you wouldn't think, would be achieving much. But here's the point, isn't it? This

0: current agreement does not deal with the nuclear issues, does not suggest, well, as far as we know, that Iran has agreed never to develop a nuclear weapon.
1: Exactly. And again, over the last few years, words have just begun to lose their meaning, because you'll remember, whatever it was, a year, 15 months ago, Trump and Israel bombed the Iranian nuclear facilities, remember?
0: That's right.
1: They said they've been obliterated. They were obliterated. We heard that over and over again. We've obliterated. But now all of a sudden we've gone to war with Iran because they were in danger of allegedly building a nuclear bomb, which of course is absurd on the face of it. It was absurd to say it was obliterated. And so what any of this means, who knows, right? And then you have Trump in the interview with the New York Times today saying, he was castigating Netanyahu for not getting with the program and all this. And we haven't even mentioned how Iran, Israel is part of this deal. But
0: we're about to, don't worry.
1: So he's saying, oh, Israel didn't know that they were two weeks from being obliterated by a nuclear bomb or something like this. And I would love to have been a fly on the wall in the room when Netanyahu heard that, because he'd be saying, wait a minute, that's my line. It's my line to say Iran was about to destroy us. Don't you realize that we don't want to say it's not exist anymore, because that's something we're always going to say. We're always going to use that as a cudgel against Iran. So first of all, Trump's using the Israel's talking point. And not only that, he's not even using it in the correct way. So I'm sure this has enraged Netanyahu as much as it.
0: Yeah, well, you wonder what it means. Let's turn to that, because the argument is that this does apply to the actions by Israel in Lebanon. But Israel wasn't involved in this agreement as far as we know. And its government hasn't said, yes, we'll sign up to it. Because Israel's been busily laying waste to the southern Lebanon in much the same way as it did to most of Gaza. So what are the rules of this ceasefire mean for Israel? We don't know, do we?
1: No, we don't. And Phil, that's just like, it's another one of these utterly absurd things that Trump is making these pronouncements. Israel's not on board. Mm. Israel's famously never on board and isn't, is about as reliable a partner as Donald Trump is to anyone else. So in a certain way, all the parties involved deserve each other. And it would be fun to watch if it weren't for all the terrible, terrible human suffering that has been caused among, as Israelis in the Hamas attack, to the people of Gaza in the wake of that, to the people of Lebanon, to the people of Iran, the poor American servicemen who've lost their lives, and the lives that have been disrupted all around the world. Mm. There are people really living it tough right now in the Philippines and Korea and stuff like that with all the energy shortage. And we're all praying, of course, that hostilities will cease and that oil will be flowing to make life better for these people. But so much of it, you sit here on the sidelines and just think, this is just so absurd. There used to be adults in the room, like even under Nixon, who was a famously disruptive president. You had the idea that there were very, very smart people around who had plans. Hmm. And that just seems to have gone. Under Bush, we had just complete amateurs. And under Trump, we just have people who just watched a lot of action movies and seemed to, they just love the idea of just making these pronouncements.
0: Hmm. Yeah. Israel's top military command is interesting, because they are terming the deal as a defeat for the U.S. Because when you look at it, there's no regime change in Iran. They haven't given up their nuclear program. They haven't pledged never to enrich uranium. They haven't given up their ballistic missiles program. They haven't given up their support for Hezbollah. So what war aims have been achieved?
1: And again, I have to agree with you, yes, but of course, all the war aims from the beginning were multivarious, contradictory, unmoored from reality, not based on facts. And so, yes, I mean, it's with a lot of so much of American, well, both foreign and domestic policy, we're caught in this web of this kind of these effusive outbursts of words on social media and in interviews, and no matter how talented the interviewer, it seems like you never pin Trump down on the actual meaning of all these. So you've got to have to agree. And even the one big achievement, let's say that the one big achievement of this alleged agreement is to reopen the Strait of Hormuz, that takes us back to the way the world was 3 months ago.
0: Yeah, it's hardly an achievement because that's right. It was. That's what
1: Oh,
0: we used to
1: the
0: have.
1: extraordinary cost. I mean, they're saying that, one of the key things in the development of the world is growth. Economic growth is the thing that just lifts people out of poverty. It's just the thing that's the most important thing in the evolution of our societies, and the way that just this war has disrupted and lowered the growth projections of so many countries in the West, using the term loosely. Just the enormous, cost is just going to be terrible down the road. So it's very sad.
0: Bill Wyman's with us, former assistant managing editor of National Public Radio in Washington for an edition of American Insight. Let's shift to back to Washington, Bill, because the 80th birthday celebrations of President Trump happened over the weekend. And out of all the events, the South Lawn of the White House might have been the biggest, as it hosted what can only be described as a human cockfight, a UFC brawl.
2: The President of the United States of America, Donald J. Trump.

0: and making their way to the octagon for UFC Freedom 250. President Donald Trump and UFC President and CEO Dana White.
1: Yes, it's hard to believe, but it happened. A UFC cage fight on the lawns of the White House. Bill, apparently the cage fighters wandering barefoot through the White House and so on and so forth. It was hard to see a more extraordinary or to imagine a more extraordinary spectacle, was it? Was it?
2: It really is true. And I was very lucky. I lived right downtown. I lived across the street from the FBI and the National Archives and the National Portrait Gallery. It was such an honor to live on the National Mall, to go running on the mall after work and the museums and, you know, the White House. My next door neighbor worked at the White House. And I don't know if I mentioned this before, but I was literally at the White House the day the Iran, under Obama, the Iran deal was signed. It was very exciting. And it's a very exciting and noble place, an inspiring place to live. And the desecration that is going on there is just so shocking. And if people haven't seen the pictures, they built this big, ridiculous superstructure that looked like a U2 concert. Of course, all these companies have all this advertising plastered all over it. It was a deal that was only broadcast on Paramount Plus, which is a streaming service of Paramount, which of course is now owned by the Ellisons, which is one of the richest people in the world. And UFC, if people don't know, is this really vulgar and violent and bloody mixed martial arts sport. People might not even know that it's this huge corporation, too, that it's owned by this company in L.A.
1: It's owned by a corporation in L.A., isn't it? That's right.
2: Well, but it's the talent agency in Los Angeles, William Morris. You know, it's a huge conglomerate now. But so you have this huge agency that's been investing in all these big, entities like UFC. Everyone who works for it, I'm sorry, are just really vulgar and tasteless. I don't know if you heard, but apparently one of the fighters got up. And again, this is on the South Lawn of the White House of the United States of America. And he was being interviewed and he yelled, "Michelle Obama is a man." Mm. He said this about a first lady of the United States, one of the most remarkable people the United States has ever produced, you know, the wife of a two-term, incredibly successful American president. And nobody even says anything. So it really was kind of a low point in Donald Trump's presidency. And by the way, it also goes along with a lot of the other craziness in Washington. And one thing I've been following, I wrote a piece for the Sydney Morning Herald a few weeks ago about the Kennedy Center, which I went to a lot because I was, among other things, I was the arts editor of National Public Radio. And, you know, the Kennedy Center is a very inspiring place. And the idea that this guy would plaster his name on it for no reason, take it over and then shut it down. So a judge told Donald Trump that, and again, just to be clear, if people hadn't heard, Donald Trump renamed it unilaterally, the Donald J. Trump and John F. Kennedy Cultural Center.
1: He did.
2: And so the judge said, look, you got to take your name off of it. And so everyone was standing around filming it. There was a vigil outside. And then what the Trump administration did is put up a huge superstructure with a big tarp so they couldn't actually film the letters being taken down. And last I looked, the tarp is still up there, so you still can't take pictures of the name having been taken down. So that's the sort of low-rent, buffoonish silliness that's going on in Washington. Indeed. Just literally day to day.
1: Meanwhile, the greatest IPO stock market launch of all time with the SpaceX IPO. You've been having a look at this vehicle, which has turned on paper at least Elon Musk into a trillionaire, Bill.
2: It's so fascinating. And I worked in Silicon Valley during the first internet boom, and the company I worked for had an IPO. And back then, you just sort of learn a lot about IPOs, and you see the good points and the bad points and the silliness and the craziness and the benefits as well. And so this obviously has been followed immensely. And obviously it was very successful by their lights, and it did allegedly make him on paper a trillionaire. And there's all sorts of interesting things going on that that sometimes gets a little lost. And one thing people might have heard about is that most corporations, for various reasons in the United States, are incorporated in a very small state called Delaware. And they have very good corporate oversight, courts oversight. And And they don't have any corporate income tax. And so companies sort of routinely incorporate there so that everyone's operating the same set of rules, basically, right? So Elon Musk has not liked this in the way they've treated Tesla. So he's moved all his companies to Texas, which has very poor corporate oversight. And I bring this up, or lax, I should say, much laxer. And I bring this up because one of the things about the IPO is that it's structured in a way that gives him so much power, even though it's a public company, right, which is supposed to put the power of oversight of the company in the stockholders, it gives him completely unprecedented control and power, and with giving the stockholders very few recourses. So basically, it's a public company and you've invested in it, but Elon Musk can do whatever he wants. And among other things, every one of his shares is worth 10 votes, whereas everyone else's shares is only worth one. That's not all that untypical, but just the extreme nature of it. It's set up in a way and they can't sue him, and there's all sorts of restrictions on him. So that's very unusual.
1: Yeah, it is.
2: But then the other interesting thing that I've been following for a long time is that when you're dealing with the amounts of money that he has, it's sort of like a billion here, a billion there. It really doesn't matter to him. So if you follow this carefully, so he bought Twitter, you'll recall, for $44 billion. And of course, he completely destroyed the value of it. And most people say it's worth a fraction of that. But a lot of people helped him invest it, helped lend him money so he could buy it, $44 billion of cash, right? Which even Elon Musk doesn't have sitting around, right, in his. So then what he did is he had this new AI company, and the AI company bought Twitter, which is now called X, right? So even though Twitter is not really worth anything, the AI company said, oh, it's worth a whole many billions of dollars. So then they bought it, okay, which made all his investors whole. But of course, it weakened the value of the AI company because they basically threw all this money away on a social media company that nobody likes. So then SpaceX buys his AI company for $250 billion. Okay, this is in the last year or so. So, and the AI company, of course, we know about Anthropic and OpenAI and stuff like this. And Elon Musk knows AI. He's one of the people who started OpenAI. But still, his company is very late to this game. And there have been all these revelations that after SpaceX bought OpenAI, they said, you know what? Our code really isn't working. We're going to go back and rebuild the whole thing. And they said, maybe we'll just buy another AI company. So SpaceX had basically spent $250 billion on this other company that Elon Musk owns, which itself had already bought this other company that Elon Musk owned. So you can kind of see how there's all this inside trading going on that really doesn't reflect the market value of any of these companies. And I bring all this up to say that the IPO of SpaceX, and you hear that name SpaceX, you think rockets, rockets, he's going to go to Mars and things like this. But actually, most of what SpaceX does is it sends satellites up for his satellite company. Okay, that's the majority of its business. And in the IPO, it says that 80 or 85% of SpaceX's income is going to come from enterprise AI sales. Okay, so you have this company that really doesn't have an AI model yet, and it got bought by this space company, and now all of a sudden he's saying that this AI company is going to make the lion's share of this. And in the prospectus, it literally says the market is a $28 trillion market, which is just so absurd that you I mean it's just the most ridiculous number in the world, right? I mean, no company is going to have $28
1: No.
2: trillion, and particularly doesn't have a model. And they're basically saying they're going to create a new Google every 6 months for the next 10 years. So there's all these levels in which, people like Donald Trump and Elon Musk, they break these guardrails, and then they just keep breaking them and breaking them. And then at a certain point, they just seem unbounded, and they can just say any silly number they want. And
1: Hasn't stopped people piling in, though, Bill. It hasn't.
2: said again.
1: It hasn't stopped people piling in, investors
2: No,
1: piling in.
2: it hasn't. And then even then, when you read carefully what's going on, they actually didn't put that many shares on sale, okay, which helps drive I guess it had a pop of about 15, 20% the first day, which is supposed to happen. So it was priced, even in the context of it being unimaginably priced, or I shouldn't say unimaginably, ridiculously priced. Oh, and then also people should know that the revenue to to value ratio of the country is I think close to 100 to 1 right now. So Apple is like 3 or 4 to 1. Apple, which actually makes things and is a very value company and makes a lot of profit. And of course, SpaceX makes no profit. I mean, the satellite company makes a little bit of profit, but of course,
1: most of it doesn't. No,
2: but the AA company loses 3 or 4 times as much, and of course, is going to, lose a lot more than that in months and years to come. Yeah. So it's a very crazy thing to finish, and we don't know how it's going to play out.
1: There will be a reckoning, Bill. There will be a reckoning.
2: Yeah, we think, and that's the thing. The price will stay high as long as the price stays high,
1: yeah.
2: And that's fine. And if the price goes down, there's going to be some repercussions.
1: Always good to talk, Bill. Appreciate it.
2: Always enjoyable. Thank you so much, sir.

0: when it needs to be discussed.
1: Advocates told the hearing already exhausted parents would be plunged further into crisis if additional responsibilities were placed on families.
0: When our leaders speak.
2: We know who you are. We will find you.
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4: ABC News, I'm Clive Hunter. Australian Federal Police have begun inquiries into allegations Israeli forces sexually assaulted Australian activists. Kaveh Ekbari reports.
5: The activists who were part of the Global Sumud Flotilla, which was attempting to deliver humanitarian aid to Gaza, met with Foreign Minister Penny Wong, Multicultural Minister Ann Ali, and senior AFP members. They say the meeting was emotionally charged and focused on alleged abuse suffered while detained by Israeli forces last month. Senator Wong's office says she has raised allegations with Israel multiple times and called for an independent investigation, while Israel's embassy in Australia has rejected the claims, saying no credible evidence has been presented. The activists say the meeting was a step forward, but are also seeking to meet Prime Minister Anthony Albanese.
4: Vice President J.D. Vance says the text of the ceasefire agreement between the U.S. and Iran will be released later this week, adding there's more work to be done to reach a longer-term peace. Comes a day after the country said they'd agreed terms to end their war and reopen the Strait of Hormuz. However, the deal is only a framework and Israel is reportedly unhappy with the terms. Mr. Vance told ABC America that the U.S. is willing to give significant sanctions relief if the Iranians commit to longer-term proposals.
6: We'll be releasing the text this week, and what everybody will see is that Iran doesn't get a dime of money unless they perform their obligations. And the money that we're talking about is fundamentally sanctions relief. We're not giving them American money. Not a single dollar of American money will go to Iran.
4: International condemnation is rising after a Russian airstrike caused major damage to a 1,000-year-old monastery in Kyiv, with France likening it to the bombing of the Notre Dame. The BBC's Paul Moss has this report.
7: It was in 1051 that the Pechersk Lavra Monastery was founded, and it's towered over the Ukrainian capital ever since. But this truly iconic building was among those hit by a major Russian aerial attack on Sunday night. It left the building burned both inside and out. The United Nations cultural agency UNESCO was among those denouncing the destruction. The head of Ukraine's Orthodox Church asked what more the Antichrist Kremlin might do. The Kremlin has claimed it was a Ukrainian-fired Patriot missile which hit the monastery, but offered no evidence for this.
4: Staying in Europe, British children under 16 will be banned from social media. Europe correspondent Ms. Zoe Forge reports.
8: British Prime Minister Sir Keir Starmer announced the ban on social media for under 16s and said he hoped it would be enforced by early next year. Sir Keir said it was necessary to introduce the change to better protect the well-being of children when they're online. The Prime Minister added that the decision was reached after speaking to parents and teenagers and considering evidence from Australia's social media ban. Other European countries are also looking to Australia as they consider their own policies to make children safer online. Zoe Ford, ABC News, London.
4: The United Nations says more than 1,000 Sudanese civilians have been killed in drone strikes in just the first 5 months of this year alone. The UN's High Commissioner for Human Rights, Volker Turk, says his office has documented a sharp increase in drone attacks, as well as rape and sexual violence in the civil war, now in its fourth year. The war has seen at least 59,000 people killed. Here at home, the federal government is considering extending the fuel excise cut beyond June to help manage cost of living pressures exacerbated by the Middle East war. Comes as mortgage holders brace for the Reserve Bank the decision in the coming hours on whether it will hold or, less likely, lift interest rates. Shadow Treasurer Tim Wilson says if the government extends the cut to the fuel excise, then it needs to consider ways to keep a lid on inflation.
9: We proposed the initial excise cut, but it was with inflation offsets. If it's to be continued, we should want inflation offsets to be part of the conversation, because we can't allow the government to keep pouring debt petrol on the inflation fire.
4: And in sport, Australian cricketer Nathan Lyon says retirement hasn't crossed his mind as the veteran off-spinner continues his rehab after tearing his hamstring off the bone during last year's third Ashes test in Adelaide. Amid questions around how much he has left in the tank, Lyon says he's motivated.
10: I love this team. I love playing cricket. I love doing my role. And honestly, I felt like before I blew my hammy off, I was probably bowling the best I've bowled in about 6 years. And now I know what I need to do to get to that standard. Found something that I can work on and get better at. And to be honest, I'm really excited by that challenge.
4: He wants to be fit for every test of Australia's home series against Bangladesh. And that's the latest from ABC News.
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15: Good morning, everyone. 6 minutes past two, 6 minutes past midnight in Western Australia, and it's 24 minutes to two in South Australia and the Northern Territory. We like to write stories. Well, we like to begin stories on the program every now and then. Rachel Matthews joins us, who's an author and an academic, and we take a look at stories, how to write them. If you think that you're not a particularly good writer and that you don't have the imagination to write, or be able to structure things to write stories, this is where we find that we can all give it a go. And we've chosen many ways to get into stories over the last little while. So today, we're taking a party. So many of us have been to parties, all sorts of different parties. It might have been a children's birthday party, could have been a 21st, could have been an engagement, could have just been a party for the sake of having a party. So think of that party and a moment in that party and then change it into a story. It could be the beginning. It could be somewhere in the middle. Just two or three lines. So think about it. That's your little bit of homework before we begin. So think about a party and maybe just a couple of lines that inspires you from that particular thing. We'll take a look at that a little bit later on. So think about a party. You might just like to tell us about a party that you've been to and that you really enjoyed or was a bit difficult. So take that moment, see if you can write a couple of lines or put it in your head, a couple of lines, and we'll talk about it later on. We will take a look at the music of Carly Simon a little bit later on. So all of those things to be done. But firstly, have a listen to this song. Tell us the name of the band performing it, because it is a clue as to what the theme is of the five questions that will be answered. So listen to it. There might be something in the song. Could be the title, could be the name of the band. Think about it. And if you want to be part of that, text through the theme on 0437 774 774. If you want to play and answer any one of the five questions, ring 1300. 800-222. Let's begin. Listen to this song, tell us the name of the band, and then we begin.

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3: You're listening to Overnights on ABC Radio. The song is Night Swimming. It gives you a little clue. Well, as I had another listen to it, it's sort of a clue, but maybe not as big a clue as I thought it was. But it's, yeah. Why don't we just say that? Yeah. For want of a better word. I can tell you that Dicko knew the name of the particular band, and Harry in the Bay does, and who else? Shazzy, hello. Had a crack at the theme. Not right, though. Chris and the Gog, no, not right. Giovanni from Melbourne knew the name of the band, or knows the name of the band, should I say. Mick went, Dolt, and the name of the band. I nearly said it then. Hello, Justin.
4: G'day, Trev. How are you, mate?
3: Pretty good.
4: Yeah, you're talking about birth parties or birthday parties. Well, my birthday's coming up soon anyway.
3: Ah, well, we can sing happy birthday to you when you actually have your birthday.
4: Yeah, it's in 3 weeks as of Saturday.
3: Exciting. It's always good to have a birthday.
4: Yeah, big 39 this year.
3: 39. Oh, I remember 39.
4: Yeah, but next year I'm not looking forward to it.
3: Why?
4: The big 40.
3: Oh, some of the best times of your life at the age of 40.
4: Nah.
3: Yeah.
4: They say when you hit 40, life goes down the drain.
3: Oh, piffle, I say. Piffle.
4: Yeah.
3: Now, because you've called him, what's the name of the band performing that particular tune?
4: It sounds like Cat Stevens.
3: No, it's not Cat Stevens.
4: Oh, but it does sound like a little bit like him, though.
3: Okay, yeah, probably a little bit. Thank you, Justin. 1-300-800-222 if you'd like to come along and play. There are 5 questions to be answered. We need to work through this, which is the way we do it. Hi, Trevor. I really worry about the homeless, especially in winter. Do you know if they get Centrelink so they have some money? Centrelink's an interesting one. Yes, I'm pretty sure most people who are homeless would get Centrelink. There are some difficulties associated with it because many homeless people don't have the ability to have computers and phones and all of that sort of business. Hey, Trev. Trevor.
5: Oh.
3: Yeah. Oh, I sounded like my mother then.
5: From Croydon Park or from Surfers? No, okay.
3: I sounded like my mum. You know that Trevor, like that.
5: Yeah.
3: The name of that particular band, Trevor?
5: I think it's R.E.M.
3: It is R.E.M. and Night Swimming. Do you know, it was? I always thought that it was Night Swimmer, but it's Night Swimming.
5: Mm.
3: And Swimmer is more of a clue than Swimming, I just wanted to add. So I thought I should help other people that little bit more, considering how I made a mistake. Now, the question, or is Night Swim? Yeah, anyway. We have 5 questions, Trevor, as always. We have a which question, a what question, a why question, a who question, and

0: name question.
1: I'll go to name question.
0: You want the name question? I want you to name the missing ghost from this trio. Stretch and Fatso and...
1: Is Casper one of the trio?
0: Casper is not one of the trio.
1: Okay.
0: It's a good answer, though, I've got to say. It is a good answer. It's not what we're looking for, but it is a good answer. It may give Trev a little clue. Hello, Trev.
2: You're dealing with another Trev.
0: Yeah, I'm happy to do that. Did your mother used to go, Trevor?
2: Yes. Yep. Look, for some reason, I was always Trev to Mum and Trevor to everybody else. But once I started to find my feet, I decided to be Trev.
0: But did if you were in trouble, was it Trevor?
2: My word. And I got the full name. Trevor Lee Sutton, what are you doing?
0: You know you were in really big trouble if it was the full name.
2: Oh, my word. And it was only something like I was had a fire going in the backyard and cooking up sausages when I was far too young to do so.
0: Well, unless you're cooking.
2: Oh, my word. Like, the thing is that I grew up near the bush and my brothers used to take me out and teach me how to live in the bush. And my parents hated it because I was a sensitive type of kid and all of a sudden I was an Eagle Scout.
0: Oh, nice work. Now, Trev, the question is this. I want you to name the missing from the missing who yeah, name the missing ghost from this trio. Stretch and Fatso.
2: Look, I remember I thought it was Casper, but obviously the previous writer was about similar to me in that being wrong.
0: But it's not far away.
2: Yeah, oh God, how far can you get away from Casper?
0: I would say Casper adjacent.
2: Casper adjacent. Casper had... I don't want to go on and on about 60s cartoons, but I'd love to. Wasn't Milton the monster?
0: No. More adjacent than Milton, I've got to say. Thank you. Tracy, what fine form, Tracy, working out the theme already, even given that I didn't give a particularly good theme. Bobsled worked out the theme already. That is very, very good. Both of you. Very good. Except bobsled, you were just beaten by Tracy. So that was good. Why were your 40s some of the best years of your life, Trev? Not too personal a question. No, it's not a personal. 40s, good. I think you're just that little bit older and you can appreciate life that little bit more and be a little bit retrospective and sort of go, yeah, well, that was all right. 30s were good. 40s are good. 60s aren't so bad either. So perhaps it's whatever happening in your particular bit of your life at the same time. Yes, Harry in the Bay, that's what we're looking for. Wesley might help us. Well, I hope so. Hello, Wesley.
3: Hey, how you going?
0: Wesley, I want you to name the missing ghost from this trio. Stretch, Fatso and...
3: Is it Stinky?
0: Stinky is the third.
3: Yeah.
0: Who are they?
3: They're from the Casper the Friendly Ghost.
0: Yeah, they're Casper's uncles.
3: Yeah.
0: Stretch, Fatso and Stinky. Very good. So because you sorted that little question out, you can choose a which, a what, a why and a who.
3: We'll go why, please.
0: You go the why. Little snippet from a song, Wesley. Have you listened to this before?
3: Song.
0: You haven't? Well, I haven't played it yet, so I can't say. But do you know how this works?

0: so that I play a little snippet and you identify the song?
1: Yes, yes.
0: Okay. I'd like to point out that it's a very generous snippet this morning. It's 2.2 seconds, which is normally, which is pretty well double what I normally give, Wesley.
1: Okay.
0: Here we go. Have a listen. Tell me the name of the song this is from. I'll play it again for you. What song's that from?
1: Could you play another 10 seconds, maybe?
0: But probably not.
1: Yeah, no. Don't have a clue, sorry.
0: Nicely done, though, bringing us the trio of uncles from Casper the Friendly Ghost. When I said it was adjacent, so that was sort of Casper adjacent. Listen to this little snippet. What song is that from? Yeah. Is it too hard? Don't know. If you know the answer, it's generally not too hard. Hello, Rodney.
2: Hello. Good morning.
0: How generous was that snippet?
2: Reasonable.
0: Reasonable. Are you wanting another 10 seconds as well?
2: I'd like you to play the whole song and then I might get it.
0: Well, just for the sake of it, I'll play it again for you. Here we go. There we are.
2: Thank you.
0: It doesn't matter, does it?
2: It sort of does. Am I allowed to have a quick shout out?
0: Yeah, off you go.
2: To Jess, who loves to lie on the lounge on her back and sometimes on her side and sometimes her head rolls over the side and her nose almost touches the ground. So,
0: is Jess a person?
2: Well, she thinks she is.
0: What sort is Jess?
2: Well, Jess might be a little rescue greyhound.
0: But... Lovely. And somehow her nose touches the ground when she's lying on the couch.
2: She lies on the couch and then she's on the side, the head sort of lolls over and then the head sort of comes down and then her nose touches the ground. It's almost like she wakes up in this big start as if, my goodness, someone touched my nose.
0: And because that's I don't know how big your couch is or how far from the ground, but it's a wonder she doesn't fall off if her nose is touching the ground.
2: she's got a long nose.
0: So good morning to Jess, Rodney.
2: Oh, thank you. She's a lovely girlfriend.
0: Good on you. Catch you soon. Ruby, that's not the theme, but it's worth a go. All right. This is a little bit of a challenge. Nobody, it seems, has got the answer to the little snippet on the text so far. Gee, I hope somebody does. I think it's pretty recognisable. And I think it was a pretty well-known song. What song is that little snippet from? 1-300-800-222. Hello, Helen.
3: Good morning, Trevor. How are you?
0: Hey, hello, Helen. What have you been up to?
3: Oh, same old, playing lots of cribbage and really enjoying it.
0: Who is it you play cribbage with again?
3: My neighbour and friend, Alan.
0: Oh, okay. So the three of you play?
3: No, the two of us. He's a neighbour who's a friend.
0: Oh, okay. And who wins?
3: We both win, but I probably win a bit more.
0: Who's the more competitive of the two of you?
3: Probably about the same.
0: I don't know. It sounds like you're pretty competitive, Helen.
3: Often we both champs, which is my favourite, so that's good.
0: Do you keep track?
3: We usually get... Sorry?
0: No, go on.
3: We usually go through about two lots of games a day, so...
0: Do you keep track of who has won the most?
3: No.
0: Go on, do it. Just going. Yes, I mean, we're not very competitive, but I've won 27 games and he's won 24. Now, Helen, if I do this, do you know what song it's from?
3: Is it Sade, Your Love is King?
0: Oh, very good.
3: Oh, good. I love that song.
0: I was worried that nobody would know it or remember it. It's a beautiful song.
3: It is. She's a very good performer, isn't she?
0: That was a huge album when it came out.
3: Yeah.
0: So lots of people knew that it was Your Love is King. Giovanni from Melbourne knew that. JC and Tweed knew that. David in Fitzroy knew that, as did many others. Now, Helen, because you knew that it was Your Love is King, we have a which question, a what question, and a who question.
3: What, please, Chris?
0: What? What did Brian Cohen do while escaping the pursuit of a crowd to make a hermit break his 18-year vow of silence?
3: What did he do? Sorry, I have no idea.
0: No idea? Do you know who Brian Cohen is?
3: No.
0: Hmm.
3: Oh, I suppose you can't give it away.
0: No, I can't do that.
3: No.
0: Well, I can't. It's not that I can't, because I probably could, but I'm not prepared to.
3: No. Okay, sorry.
0: Thanks, Helen. Oh, did I say a little bit again? What did you say? When it's the snippety thing, I mean, I can say little bit because it's a little bit of the song. Can I do that? I've got to be given a little bit of room to move. Please. Oh, Rodney. Hey, Rodney.
4: Hello.
0: Did I get rid of you and you knew the answer?
4: Yeah, so I love Sade. I've had the album for years. It's one of my favourites.
0: That was a bit rude of me, really, wasn't it?
4: Well, that's okay.
0: You can say yes. That's right.
4: So no, we all understand your discrepancies. It's okay.
0: So why don't we say you did know? So we will move on because Helen didn't get that question right. So.
4: Okay.
0: Well, bring you this question. What did Brian Cohen do while escaping the pursuit of a crowd to make a hermit break his 18-year vow of silence?
4: Brilliant movie called The Life of Brian, and he jumped into a pit, and I think he stepped on someone's toe, and someone said, ouch, and he said, oh, it's the first time I've spoken in years.
0: That's true. He stepped on his foot. Good on you, Brian. Was he in pursuit of the crowd, an adoring crowd, when that happened?
4: Well, they all thought he was, well, Jesus or some sort of
0: a messiah.
4: Monty Python crap, yeah, the messiah.
0: Now, Rodney, because you worked that out. Oh, who are Roscoe and Darwin knew it was Your Love is King. JC and Tweed knew it was Love is King. Priscilla from Mandra also knew it was Your Love is King. Ah, Shrek thought it was Smooth Operator. They sort of sounded a little bit the same, Rodney.
4: The album is like that. It's very smooth, very saxophony, and she sings in a low voice, and it's a lot of the songs are sort of the same.
0: Hmm. But it doesn't matter.
4: Well, not if you like Saturday, no.
0: When did it come out? Was it like in the early 80s?
4: Oh, it must have been. I'm pushing 60 now, and that was an 80s thing for me when I was growing up. So, yeah.
0: Pretty early, though.
4: It'd been 80s.
0: Now, here we go. So we have you identified he stepped on his foot from The Life of Brian. We have a which question and a who question.
4: Oh, do I get to choose?
0: Yeah.
4: What?
0: You like the... No, it's which or who.
4: Oh, it's which or who.
0: Yeah.
4: See, I failed.
0: No, you haven't failed.
4: No, I had two options and I've already failed.
0: Be careful or I'll drop you off again. Graham knew that he jumped in a hole and landed on him. Terry said jumped on his toe when he was in the hole. So would you like the which or the who question?
4: Let's go for which.
0: Okay, this is probably the harder of the questions on the program this morning, Rodney. The question is, which water type Pokemon evolves into Marshtomp and Swampert?
4: What?
0: Now, there you go, Rodney. There's a hard question. So, which water type Pokemon evolves into Marshtomp and Swampert?
4: Oh, well, it's pretty obvious, isn't it?
0: Yeah.
4: It's got to be. I only know one. I don't even know if it's a Pokemon. Is it Pikachu or something?
0: You've done very well in identifying a Pokemon, but it's not Pikachu.
4: Is that really a Pokemon?
0: Yeah.
4: Oh, well, there you go.
0: So congratulations, but not congratulations.
4: No, that's good enough for me even to identify a Pokemon.
0: I know. That's a hard thing, but thank you, Rodney. You've done very, very well. Give us a call. He's not the Messiah. He's a very naughty boy. Probably, is that the quote from the film that is known the most? This is the difficult question for the morning. Well, it's not difficult if you know the answer. So if you are one of those people that is into Pokemon and you want to answer it, 1-300-800-222, if you collected the cards, you probably know. Thank you. God, I love it when you put questions like this in there and someone knows the answer via text. No name, though, but thank you for getting the question right. 1-300-800-222. This is the second last question for the morning, but probably the more difficult. Hello, Mo.
5: Oh, kia ora, Trev.
0: Didn't you just ring up at just the right time?
5: I fear no. I rang for Sade.
0: Hey, which part of New Zealand are you from?
5: Down the deep south, Otago and, Southland. So, back in behind Tianao area and on the peninsula near, down around that area.
0: What a beautiful place it is. We went to, we stayed in Wanaka.
5: Yeah. And what do you think? Yeah.
0: It's the most beautiful place, like the whole of the south of New Zealand from what we saw. We're going to go back because we only went for 4 days, but what a beautiful place.
5: Yeah. What did you think of, like, the mountains? What did you...
0: Oh, because in Wanaka, we were staying when we were looking out over the lake and the mountains were straight in front of us, and over the mountains was Queenstown. I didn't like Queenstown very much. I mean, it's a beautiful lake and everything, but it's very busy.
5: Yeah.
0: But Wanaka was just the most... The mountains were beautiful, but the thing is that you'd take photos, Mo, and they would never stand up to how beautiful it actually is.
5: Yeah.
0: And very good pies. I talked about this not long ago. Very good pies.
5: I know. I heard you talking about the pies.
0: Fairly pies. That's the best pie ever. Anyway, Mo, the question is this. Which water type Pokemon evolves into Marshtomp and Swampert?
5: Yeah. I've got no idea. I wasn't ever into the Pokemon action, but I'll have a wild stab in the dark and say Bubbles.
0: Not Bubbles. It's such a good name, though, Mo. It's not Bubbles.
5: Hey,
0: though.
5: did you get a surfing when you went up north?
0: No, because we were only on the east coast, not the west coast.
5: Oh, yeah.
0: But when we were there. Raglan, the World Surf League, was on at Raglan 2 days after we left.
5: Oh.
0: But apparently Raglan's a beautiful wave.
5: Yeah. My brother surfs up there. I'm delighted. And were the Kiwis kind here? Were you had good people?
0: Every single person that we met was wonderful, including on the Cook Islands. Lovely people on the Cook Islands too.
5: Oh, yeah, lovely. Oh, I'm delighted. It was lovely to hear your regale, your holiday with your listeners. So, yeah, it's lovely. We're country cousins, Australia and New Zealand.
0: That's true. Actually, if I'd stayed there for longer, I think I would have picked up the accent. I started to pick up the accent in 4 days. It's very good. Hey, thanks, Mo.
5: The further south you go, the more they roll their R's.
0: That's a good. Catch you soon, Mo. 1-300-800-222. Yes, that is the theme, Emily, but it was worked out ages ago. Only one person so far has the answer to this question, which is a bit of a concern. Carol said Squirtle. It's not Squirtle. Quite a few people, Ruby in Melbourne said Squirtle, and Jeff in Corrimal said Squirtle. However, it's not. So if you know, 1-300, someone sent a text in saying, we're going to be on this question till 6 a.m. We may.

0: 800222 or text us on 0437 774 774. What you got to do is ring up, give us the answer, and that'd be good. The world does not revolve around pies. Yeah, it does. Oh, no, yeah, there are sausage rolls and pasties as well. True, so true. However, the pies, the pies, the pies, the pies. A joy, I'd have to say. No, it's not Bruce the Pokemon. However, no, I don't think there is a Bruce the Pokemon. Good name for a Pokemon, possibly. No, Janie, it's not Squirtle. Not that I know anything about Pokemon at all, and I don't even know if this particular Pokemon is a good friend of Squirtle. Perhaps they are both water types, though. Hello, Jill.
1: Hi, Trev. How are you?
0: Do you know the answer to this?
1: I do, and at my age, I shouldn't be admitting it.
0: No, we should really be admitting it.
1: It's Mudkip.
0: It is Mudkip, also known as Mudfish. Very good. How do you know that?
1: Because many years ago, my daughter started playing this when it first came out, and I was putting on weight and she was noticing. So she grabbed my phone one day and fiddle, fiddle, fiddle. There, now you're playing Pokemon.
0: So you've played.
1: Well, I have to walk. I do have to walk. I've been ordered by the doctor that I have to walk. Mm. Keeps me going.
0: Isn't that terrific? But it's also, what a great way to be able to relate to people that are a little bit younger than us, knowing that stuff.
1: Yeah, well.
0: Do you still do it?
1: I'm giving you a few years, so you'll get a rough idea.
0: Do you still play?
1: Yes. I have to walk, so I might as well do something while I'm walking.
0: Yeah, so tell us about Mudfish or Mudkip.
1: I don't know much about him. He's a little blue thing with little orange ear tufts.
0: Yep.
1: I don't catch many of them, don't see many of them around.
0: Oh, so do you do Pokemon Go?
1: Yes.
0: Oh, how exciting. Is it fun?
1: It keeps me occupied while I'm walking, yeah.
0: So explain Pokemon Go to people that may not understand it, Jill.
1: Oh, you've got to walk. There are certain areas where they have things called Pokestops. They have gyms. You've got to spin them. Keep collecting, catch Pokemon as you go. They bob up everywhere.
0: Because it works because you actually see them on your screen, don't you? And you have to go and find them.
1: You have to go and find them, and they've got all sorts of levels of challenges that you've got to do. And it's interesting.
0: Good on you. I would love to do it, Jill.
1: Well, I'm probably one of the older ones that do it because, hate to say it, but I'll be 83 in a couple of months.
0: Good on you, I say, Jill. Good on you. So very good. Mudfish it is, or Mudkip, also known as Mudkip. Now, there's one question to go.
1: Bet I don't know this one, though.
0: Oh, come on, Jill. I'll ask you the question. Who was stolen from Africa, brought to America, fighting on arrival and fighting for survival?
1: I should know this, but I'm sorry. No, I'll have to let that one go.
0: Jill, I am eternally just grateful to you for ringing up and knowing that answer, because we could have been here till 6 o'clock.
1: Oh, I would have thought there'd be a few people out there who'd know.
0: There were a few. Great talking to you, Jill.
1: Okay, thanks, Trev, and same to you.
0: Plays Pokemon Go. Nice work. 1-300-800. My partner says you can wrap anything in pastry and it tastes grouse. Yeah, well, that's just the exact same. You can crumb anything and fry it and it tastes good. The last question is this. We've had the theme worked out very, very, very early from Tracy. So, Trace, send in a song, a text with a song on it to 0437 774 774, and we will play that song for you. So the question is this: who was stolen from Africa, brought to America, fighting on arrival and fighting for survival? Let me see. Jeff in Coromel knows the answer. Harry in the Bay knows the answer. I reckon there's a reasonable chance that Raymond in Mount Lawley will also know the answer. Hello, Raymond.
2: Oh, hi, Trevor. How are you?
0: I'm well. The question is, who was stolen from Africa, brought to America, fighting on arrival and fighting for survival?
2: I think I could be wrong. Is it a buffalo soldier?
0: It is a buffalo soldier.

0: can't believe it, Trevor.
1: That's all we needed, Raymond.
0: Yeah. Oh, I appreciate it. Yeah, thanks, Trevor.
1: So that makes you a winner for the morning.
0: Oh, thank you. I appreciate it. Yeah.
1: Congratulations. I'll pop you on hold, have a chat with Maddie, and she will take down your details. There we go. I'll be real. I'd never thought I'd be listening to a Gen 4 water type starter in Pokemon at 2:30. You see, you'll never know what the Pokemon or the questions are going to be. You'll never know. So, yes, you did hear a question about a Generation 4 water type starter Pokemon at 2:30 in the morning on the ABC. I play Pokemon Go with my mum, 69-year-old mum, says Michelle from Moorabbin. I just think it's a great concept. Wasn't there a bit of trouble with people walking along and not concentrating on where they were going because they were playing Pokemon Go? Anyway, give us a ring, 1-300-800-222, or text us on 0437 774 774. We do like to talk about how to write a story, or things that will get you going as far as writing a story is concerned. Because for many of us, we think, oh no, I'm not very good at writing. I wouldn't have a clue. I can't come up with ideas. We always find different ways of being able to get into a story with Rachel Matthews, and that's exactly what we're doing today. So this morning, we're using a party to be able to get into writing a story or telling a story. So tell us about a party that you've been to and give us two lines, three lines perhaps, that give you a start off as far as telling that story is concerned. 1-300-800-222, text 0437 774 774. You can text them through if you want to, but I will ask, Ashley, this is a great start to what we're talking about, but if we can cut them down to two or three lines so that's not too long so that I can make sure I read them out, but you know exactly what we're talking about. 1-300-800-222. Text us on 0437 774 774. Tell us about the party, a moment in the party, and how you can incorporate that into a story. So just two or three lines that actually bring it into a story. Could be to start the story, could be to end the story. It could be somewhere in the middle. 1-300-800-222.

0: Let it be Sade and Your Love is King. Tracy worked out the theme nice and early. She's sent in a song. We'll have a look for that and play it for you a little bit later on, Tracy. If you're wondering what the theme for this morning was crabs. That's what the theme was. Night swimming. You see, I thought swimmer, and it's swimming because there are swimmer crabs. So blue swimmer crabs, to be precise. So you had a mud crab, a king crab, a hermit crab, a ghost crab, and a solar crab, and a soldier crab. So nicely done, Tracy, who worked that out within the first 3 minutes of the program. If you want to join us, 1-300-800-222. We talked with Dr. Rachel Matthews about writing. And for those of us that think we're not particularly good writers, it's about finding ways into a story. And today we're using a party as the way to get into the story. So give us a couple of lines, two or three lines, that could go into a story and start telling the story. It could be in the middle of the story. It could be the end of the story. But it's a couple of lines about a party. And you can tell us about the party too, if you like. That was the inspiration for your writing. So give us a ring, 1-300-800-222.
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3: 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Oh, how do I give the morphine? Hello.
2: Two microphones.
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0: Dr. Rachel Matthews is an author and an academic. Her most recently published novel is Never Look Desperate. Hello, Rachel.
6: Good morning, Trevor. I'm just putting on my stretch jeans to get in the mood.
0: Ready to party.
6: Oh, yeah. Bit of aha.
0: You know, as we do this, because we've been doing this for a little while, which is a lot of fun because it also gets people to realise that they can write. It's just that you don't really know how to get into it, and it's the writing part. Is it this? This is an example of a way to get into a story, or but is it necessarily getting into the story? Because as we come up with our two or three lines about a party that we've been to, could it also be in the middle of the story, the end of the story, or the beginning of the story?
6: Absolutely. I don't think there's any rules at all. In fact, I think, Trevor, when we put too much pressure on ourselves to structure it a certain way, we kill the fun before we've even started. So I often think about a visual where I can see someone or something, and it doesn't matter if it's in the right in the middle, as you say. It's about sort of going with what you can, you know, whatever's coming to your head at that time, and you can structure it later on.
0: Is that the thing? Because you might come up with something and go, yeah, this I like this two or three lines about a party. And you think, oh geez, I thought it would start it. But maybe we need to go and take a look at that moment and maybe put it in the middle of the story or at the end of the story. But I know that there is a seed there.
6: That's right. I think we don't trust our instincts enough, and we talk about this a lot in the writing classrooms, that I always think that we've got so much to get out in terms of people and experiences and feelings and memories and desires and so forth, that we all have lots to write about. The stories are already kind of, you know, cooking away. And I think it's just, I really think it just comes down to us trying to control the process right from the start, which is exhausting. And I think that's what the term writer's block really is.
0: So it's a matter of just writing.
6: Look, it is. I think, you know, our creative minds don't work in a linear fashion. And I think it's allowing ourselves to kind of step out of, you know, maybe you've been at work all day and you've been writing business documents and you can't get out of that mode. It's kind of, Trevor, it's sort of like being a child again. You know, when you hear kids tell stories and then the monster game and
0: yeah.
6: And there's no real direction, but they have a great time, don't they?
0: Yeah, and they can take a very long time to listen to, Rachel.
6: Oh, they just don't get to the point. But that's all right.
0: Yeah, it's all right. Let's get to the end at some particular point in time. Yeah. It's a bit like concerts, Rachel. Those concerts that go forever,
6: or being stuck somewhere at a party when someone's talking about their renovations.
0: Yeah,
6: and you can't get away.
0: I do like that. Somebody, Tracy has, no, who has sent in? So I've got a text here that's put it into a haiku.
6: haiku text.
0: Yeah, haiku text. I'll have to find it now. 1-300-800-222 if you want to join us, or text us on 0437-774-774. A text here. This is a bit long, but it's a nice example. So if you can make them a little shorter, but Ashley has sent in this to us. She could feel it, the pounding of her test deep. The pounding of her heart deep within her chest, a rhythmic beating, dancing to its own drum and reverberating loudly into her ears. Would their eyes lock and erase the pain of the years spent apart? Oh, how she yearned to drink in the smell of his cologne again, the spicy muskiness which was burned into the core of her memories. And then she saw him. Her skin tingled and weakness in her knees hit her in waves. Walking into her school reunion, she wondered if she'd made the right decision even to be there.
6: Wow. Wow, I love that. It's got so much happening, hasn't it? It's got all the senses and the movement and the fear and that kind of adrenaline. Yeah, it's fantastic.
0: Is that now? Because let's take that. That could be beginning a story. It could be in the middle, because it may have been how she was invited to go and a memory from years ago, and then the reunion taking place. So it could be anywhere within a story.
6: It really could, but it doesn't matter, does it? Because it's creating an atmosphere. It's creating a really vibrant setting, and she's there, and we're there with her, aren't we?
0: Oh,
6: it's really good.
0: Definitely. Here's her haiku. Katie sent the haiku. New Year's Eve party, 33 years ago, the best night ever.
6: Oh, we want to know more. I love that. That's very clever.
0: Anyone that can structure a haiku in that amount of time is very good.
6: I know. So quickly. Yeah, I'm impressed.
0: Tracy sent in this text. She had an inkling she'd find him in the kitchen.
6: Oh, wow. The mystery. That's a great teaser. And that's another really great technique to open up a scene or even to start a story as well, because we want to know, don't we, straight away, what, you know, who, what, where, when, how, and what it's all about.
0: Inkling
6: and
0: is such a good...
6: Sometimes it's just choosing...
0: Yeah, inkling is such a good word as well, because she wasn't sure. It was just an inkling. She just thought.
6: A feeling, yeah. And that's what parties have been about. I mean, I hope that people still have parties, because I think we've all got a bit of a sentimental... kind of, you know, feeling about, you know, parties and what they represent, and the anticipation, the humor, the romance, the conflict, the surprise elements. And I think because it's also about people stepping out of their lives for a night and sort of, you know, the escapism of it as well.
0: Matt joins us. Hello, Matt.
7: Yeah, g'day.
0: What did you want to talk about, Matt?
7: Well, first of all, I want to know the rest of the haiku.
0: Oh, that was it, because haikus...
7: But I want to know the story.
0: Oh, yes, that's true. Well, you see, that's served the purpose, Matt.
7: Yeah, and the second one as well. I want to hear the rest of that. No, mine was... I was a first-year out teacher in northeast Victoria, Orion. And my housewarming, I had visited Japan, and I had a bit of a thing about Japan. And so I chose my things that I wanted to do, and I handed out recipes to the other invitees.
0: Yeah.
7: And we just had an all Japanese night.
0: What a great party!
7: The ones who didn't have any idea of Japanese cooking, I'd given them the recipes, and we ended up with about 8 Japanese dishes.
0: Look, wow. Matt, thank you. Have you got a line perhaps that would introduce or use that in a story?
7: Well, it was... Sorry, I had it at the start.
0: Matt, that's okay, because, Rachel, it brings in culture, it brings in recipes, but it also brings in a small, intimate group of people, which can set things up in a very different way.
6: Yeah, that's right. I think that's a fantastic setting, Matt, because it's people who are coming together away from their other lives as well, and I think there's something about that, and it's a great environment for a story.
0: We're telling stories associated with parties, and we want you to talk a little bit about the party that inspired this, but you don't have to, but you can, and also bring us a couple of lines that actually either start the story or could be somewhere within it, but just a few lines from that particular experience that you can put into a story. 1-300-800-222, text 0437-774-774. Back with Rachel and your calls after the news.
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8: It's on 702 ABC Sydney.
12: ABC News, I'm Clive Hunter. President Trump says an agreement with Iran has been signed and that the text of the deal will be released sometime after a formal signing on Friday, adding that the Strait of Hormuz will also be fully open. Mr. Trump says he does not know if he will attend the Friday ceremony expected in Geneva, but that Vice President J.D. Vance will be there. Mr. Vance earlier said the agreement had been signed digitally on Sunday. Well, state media in Lebanon are saying an Israeli strike on a car in the south of the country has killed one person, despite the US and Iran agreeing to a ceasefire deal just hours before. BBC's Hugo Bachega is in Beirut.
13: I think there's so many questions here about what is going to happen next. You have this occupation of Lebanese territory by the Israeli military and the idea that the Israeli authorities have of creating a so-called security zone along the border. We have dozens of villages that have been completely destroyed by those Israeli airstrikes, by this Israeli occupation, and we still don't know who's going to pay for reconstruction. And finally, a million people remain displaced because of the war. The Lebanese are very sceptical about what is going to happen.
12: The Court of Appeal in London has upheld a government ban on a campaign group called Palestine Action. Senior judges overturned a lower court ruling that the terrorism-related ban breached the right to protest. Police have arrested thousands of people in recent months for holding signs with the group's name. Chief Justice Baroness Carr said the group had been involved in both violent and non-violent protests.
14: Palestine Action is supported by many otherwise law-abiding citizens. It is nonetheless a fundamental mistake to overlook the fact that Palestine Action overtly promotes unlawful violence.
12: French President Emmanuel Macron

0: Macron says he'll have a respectful but firm discussion with American counterpart Donald Trump at the G7 summit over tariffs, saying he won't back down in the face of threats to tax wine. Mr. Trump has threatened to impose 100% tariffs on French wines. That is, unless Paris removes its digital tax on American tech companies. Speaking at the summit in Evian, Mr. Macron says he's confident an agreement on tariffs will be worked out.
1: We will have a respectful but firm discussion, which will consist of saying, this is how things work. You too have set prices that are higher than those imposed on you. That's settled.
0: An Australian yachtsman has been rescued in Fijian waters after rough seas forced him to abandon ship. Fiji's Navy says the SV Frankie Knuckles was battling 5-metre swells and began taking on water off the southwest coast of the main island. The lone sailor abandoned the yacht into a dinghy before a satellite distress alert launched a search and rescue operation. A nearby vessel rescued him just as the yacht sank beneath the waves. The opposition is continuing to push for a longer inquiry examining Labour's proposed changes to negative gearing and capital gains tax. Second and final day of hearings will take place in Sydney over the coming hours, with industry leaders and Treasury officials due to give evidence. The coalition has been considering a potential deal with the Greens to back a longer inquiry into the NDIS reforms in exchange for their help in extending an inquiry into the tax changes. Shadow Treasurer Tim Wilson says those conversations are ongoing.
2: We want to make sure that the small businesses of the nation and those who are backing the future growth of the country actually have their say.
0: A politics expert says the rise of minor parties may well disrupt the dominance of Labour and the coalition, but it also carries risks for cohesion in society. Comes as the latest polls show Pauline Hanson ahead as preferred Prime Minister and One Nation's primary vote beating both major parties. Former Labour adviser Sean Kelly says the question now is whether political disruption leads to democratic renewal or greater fragmentation.
3: Now, of course, the other thing One Nation's rise can do is legitimate a whole bunch of pretty horrible attitudes, a lot of racist attitudes, but it can also go in other directions. It can lead to a whole wave of creativity in the political landscape, a period of democratic proliferation over the next 10 or 20 years.
0: And Australian swimming star Kayleigh McKeon is not ruling out extending her career through to the 2032 Brisbane Olympics. Five-time Olympic gold medalist is yet to decide on her future beyond the 2028 Games, saying the chance to compete at a home Olympics is appealing. And you're up to date with the very latest from ABC News.
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10: Good morning. It is 6 minutes past three, 6 minutes past one in WA, 24 minutes to three in South Australia and in the Northern Territory. We're writing stories with Rachel Matthews. We're discovering that we can. We're going to start one. So if we're going to start one and we're going to have a few lines, then perhaps we can actually make it that little bit bigger. Dr. Rachel Matthews is an author and academic. Her most recently published novel is Never Look Desperate. And we're choosing today a party as the theme to be able to write a line or two about a story. You can tell us where it goes, and you can also tell us in which particular part of it party it was. Rachel, I do like to try and write something, so I did write something today.
11: Oh, good.
10: It always terrifies me. But anyway, we arrived at 23 Jackson Avenue at 9 o'clock, as was written on the invitation. It said it was a soiree, not that I knew what that exactly was. I asked Joe if it was just a party. No idea, was the reply. Anyway, after knocking on the door multiple times, it became obvious.

0: There Was Nobody Home.
1: Oh, I love that. So we've got intrigue, and also you go straight into the first person, so you sort of invite us into that intimacy. There's that, you know, the Joe, so there's that, the, you know, you've got the friend there. We've got all that anticipation, and we want to know what happens next. I think you should finish that story.
0: We'll see. But then, Rachel, one of the things, and I'm not sure about other people, but every time I've tried to write something, even from when I was a kid, I always find it difficult to stay in the first person or into, I'm not even sure how to describe what the other tenses are, but I always have found it difficult to stay where you should be in the lines. Do you know what I mean?
1: Yeah, a lot of people say that, and that's why it's really good, Trevor, to allow the first draft of anything to just have no rules at all and make all those mistakes and do whatever you like. I certainly do, and, you know, I kind of laugh when I look at, you know, how rough my first draft is, because what happens is you get something down. It's like when you watch someone throwing clay onto a wheel and they kind of shape it, but it's all that messy kind of play. And I think when you stop worrying about getting that first draft really polished and well-directed, you can just enjoy that initial really raw, fun part of it. And so it doesn't matter, you know. And then once you have it down, you can start shaping it, and that's where you can look for things like that.
0: Let's go back to callers and we'll take a look at their stories and as well as their parties that are associated with it. A couple of texts that we got here. Firstly, this is from Dee. She knew he'd be there, but how on earth was she going to find him at the masquerade party when she was confronted by a sea of masks?
1: Wow, eyes wide shut. Oh, that's great, isn't it? Because it's also, what I love about that is it's really visual without giving us too much detail.
0: Yeah.
1: Love it.
0: I got out of the ride share and adjusted my mask. I'd never been to a masquerade party before. The lighting and the music drew me across the lawn to what I wondered. A lot of masquerade wow. party things. I wonder if that's because the masks are something that creates intrigue.
1: Yeah, definitely. And I love that image of being drawn across the lawn.
0: Yeah.
1: That's another really great technique when you take the reader into the actual physical movement and into the physical space of that character. The reader really feels like they're actually physically present themselves too. It was great.
0: Now, Marilyn's been very patient. Thank you for your patience, Marilyn.
2: I'm still awake.
0: Good. Tell us about, is your starter about a party, is it inspired by an actual party?
2: No.
0: Fine. What have you got for us?
2: Okay. I was late arriving because I'd got lost along the way. So by the time I walked in through the door, flustered, I didn't pick up on the tension in the room.
0: I'm with you. So with you.
1: Yes. Yeah, I love that. You're giving us a bit of a tease factor there, Marilyn. It's which is a great way to open a story.
0: Marilyn, do you do much writing?
2: Oh, no, I don't.
0: Does it feel good when you actually, because we've spoken about this a lot with Rachel, that for many of us we don't think that we can write, but when you get the opportunity or you have something that gives you an inspiration, does it feel good when you do?
2: Well, it does sort of. Most of my writing is for reports, you know, things like that, which I have to work very hard not to make into stories. I have to keep them brisk.
0: I guess that's the structure of report writing. So nice to actually move at it. That's a great start. Maybe there's a start, or either a start to a story or a middle or an end to a story there, Marilyn.
2: Could be. You never know.
1: Yeah. I really like the invitation into a really intimate

0: intimate first person voice. That's what sort of hooked me in straight away. And Marilyn, all the skills that you've learned through your report writing can be really useful once you actually start editing a creative piece. So you can, you know, you can shift between the left and the right side of the brain. There you go.
1: Okay. Yeah.
2: That's
0: just have fun.
1: Yeah. Okay. Sounds good.
2: Good luck, Marilyn. Can that be helpful? Because I would presume that whether in report writing there are real structures involved and you can't move out parameters of the things that you're writing the report on. Interesting, Marilyn said that they end up becoming a little bit creative within it. Though, but is that structure a good thing as well?
0: Yeah, we definitely do need structure once we start to organise the story, because the reader needs to know where they are, and they need to be able to understand the flow of the story, the tense and the movement and so forth. But having a draft down, having something to play with means that you've taken that pressure away, and then you can actually sit back and look at the story with more of an editor's eye. Mm. And, you know, Trevor, sometimes in the writing classrooms, it might be people come in who are accountants or journalists or people who've never really explored anything creative before. And what they forget is that all those other skills are useful in the writing process, because it's not all about the creativity. A lot of the hard work actually becomes through the, you know, happens through the editing process when we want to start polishing a piece. You know, say you want to submit something to your local library, you might notice a short story competition. And so it's about having the fun with the early draft, and then concentrating on, you know, really fine tuning, and I call it the polishing part of the story.
2: Rachel, for people out there who probably aren't going to write a novel, okay, which is fine, but is it fun to actually just sit down and all of the people that have sent in these ideas of lines that could be used somewhere within a party, is it just enjoyable to sit down and give it a go? You don't have to think, well, I'm going to write a novel and I'm going to get it published and all of that sort of stuff, but it's just an enjoyable process just to write?
0: It's a really great feeling. I know you've said a few times, Trevor, yourself, you know, that you just try to not worry about what you're doing, and you've been writing some really interesting stuff in our sessions. And in fact, I had a writing workshop up at my hometown of Shepparton only a few weeks ago, and there were some people in there. It was just in the local library, and it was fantastic. You know, that said, oh, I'm a bit scared. I've never done this before. But what we forget is that telling stories is probably the most natural thing that we do. It's how we understand who we are.
2: Yeah. And that giving it a go, and perhaps not want or feeling the need that you have to write a novel or that you have to get it published. Do we get a little bit stuck in that? In that if we're going to write, then there's an end game. We have to do that. We have to have a book. We have to have a short story. We have a desire to do that instead of just writing instead for the enjoyment of doing it.
0: Oh, absolutely. You know, I think for some people write it in a journal because they can get a lot of their thoughts down. They might not be able to talk to people about these ideas. Also, a lot of people, there's been a lot of research actually, Trevor, too, about handwriting. I think we've talked about it before.
2: Yeah.
0: Apparently when you handwrite, we stimulate both sides of the brain in ways that we don't when we're typing on a computer. So there's something in that as well, in the actual physical movement of the writing. It's really interesting.
2: Dan says, this is his, he hated parties, always found an excuse to exit early. When he walked in, something caught his eye and he thought to himself, I'm not leaving this one tonight.
0: Wow. You can't stop there. It's great, isn't it? Yeah. And I love the honesty and the sort of the vulnerability of that. That was great, Dan.
2: And again, it could be that the build up to that could have been that he was invited to a party and this is the person that invited him and that blah, blah, blah, blah, blah. And this then could lead into that part as well. It doesn't have to be the beginning or the end.
0: Oh, maybe it was a pavlova he spotted. I don't know.
2: And
0: it
2: maybe
0: could be
2: that's
0: anything,
2: the.
0: But it doesn't matter.
2: How frustrating would it be if that was the end of the story?
0: Oh, it'd be brilliant, wouldn't it?
2: And great ending.
0: Looking at, oh, this beautiful sight before me. We thought it was next romance.
2: Hello, Pete. Peter's with us. Hi, Peter.
3: Yes, good morning.
2: What have you got for us, Pete?
3: We planned our party. It soon turned into a wake. This year, we hope that is not the case.
2: Tell us again, because I was talking, and so just tell. So this is the lines. I just wanted to ask you first: is it inspired by something else?
3: Yes, you should figure it out. Oh. When we planned the last party in 2013, we were hoping for the best, but it turned into a wake.
2: What a great line! But was it from Peter?
3: This year. We'll probably still be partying when your show starts.
2: Peter, thank you. Can I ask you what the inspiration for the lines are?
3: Fremantle Dockers.
2: And it doesn't sound like it's got anything to do with football.
0: Oh, that's hilarious.
3: Exactly. We're trying to keep a lid on it. But and we hope for all the support from you, being a fellow West Aussie.
2: Yeah. But traditionally we don't like each other, Peter. Hey, Peter, can you just give us the line again?
3: When we planned our last party in 2013, it turned into a wake.
2: Take it out of football, Rachel. What a terrific way to actually get into a story or have that there, that it was a party that turned into a wake.
0: Yeah, I was thinking about four weddings and a funeral.
2: Yeah.
0: You know, it was immediate. It was, we were gripped immediately, I think. It was great. I mean, you know, I mean, I had no idea what it was.
2: Neither did I, Pete. And the thing is, Peter, that it could be anything, but just the idea of a party that turned into a wake, it can take it in so many directions.
0: Yeah.
2: Peter, thank you. Yeah. Isn't it interesting how it takes you back to so many films or stories, that sort of a thing?
0: Yeah.
2: Where it's one thing, it could be a black comedy, it could be anything with that sort of line.
0: Don's Party. Are we going to talk about Don's Party?
2: Yeah. No, yes, not. Well, goodness. Do you know, I re-watched that film, Don's Party, and it is so inappropriate in so many ways.
0: Oh, it's terrible.
2: We had to talk about it.
0: And yet it was a big hit.
2: Oh, it was a huge hit. Was it a book originally?
0: Yeah, books worse. Oh, my goodness. It's Graham Kennedy, wasn't it? I made a list of some famous sort of books and films, you know, like, because we go from, you've got the Great Gatsby, which of course, you know, is that idea about extravagance masking loneliness. Mm. And then I thought about Monkey Grip and Helen Garner and all the share houses, and we've got Peter Sellers and the party. And then the famous Office, the Office Christmas party episodes. Mm. And yeah, there's always something going on at a party.
2: Oh, there is, in so many different ways. Some inappropriate, some appropriate. Some may have been more appropriate to write about 10 years ago than now. But when do you need to consider that when you're writing, though, Rachel? Because does that get in the way sometimes?
0: What?
2: Oh, just the appropriateness of things.
0: Yeah, I mean, I think, you have to know your audience if you are going to show anybody, and it's an interesting thing. This comes up in writing classrooms as well, because people will say, I need to give everyone a language warning or a warning about, you know, content. And then people will say, oh, it doesn't matter, it's fiction. But it's a really tricky space, you know. Yeah. I think you have to know understand who you're sharing it with.
2: Yeah.
0: Mm.
2: Brenda's with us. Hello, Brenda.
4: Hi.
0: Hello.
2: What would you like to tell us about, Brenda?
4: Christmas Day is supposed to be hot and sunny, but this Christmas Day, it was actually, even though the snow was melting as soon as it hit the ground, it was snowing quite heavy.
0: Hmm.
2: And that begins your story, or is somewhere in the middle?
4: Well, it could be both.
2: And is that based on something that happened?
4: Yes, because when I was about 10 years old, we went to our grandmother's for the usual Christmas dinner, and instead of being a nice sunny day, it was snowing.
2: Nice.
0: Hmm.
2: And what did you do?
4: We played games, board games and things like that instead of being outside, yes, things like that, yes.
2: And is it a fond memory?
4: It is. Because it's unusual that Christmas Day could be snowing.
2: Many of us, I've never seen snow at Christmas.
0: No, where was this happening?
4: At Ulverston on the northwest coast of Tassie.
0: Oh, wow. Okay. What a great setting and environment for a story as well.
2: And was this from looking out the window? Did you go out at all while you were there?
4: No, we wasn't allowed outside. We just had to look at the snow out the window, yes.
2: And how is that for an image? Look, Brenda, thank you. How is that for an image as well, Rachel, that we couldn't go outside but we looked outside, and then there are a whole lot of things that possibly could have been happening outside as well.
0: Yeah, that's right. I mean, we all sort of dream about a white Christmas, don't we? Like, we're sweating in the kitchen listening to these Christmas carols in 40-degree heat. But the image of the snow through the glass would be a wonderful way to begin. Yeah.
2: Great. Thank you, Brenda. There we were in Jane's lounge room for my farewell party. Sadness saying goodbye, but excitement and the moving to Tasmania and my new artist life beginning. Champagne chilled, flowed, nibbles and chatter, smell of frangipani wafted, mingles with the night's curry Lizzie was creating. Good friends, great memories, stored forever, says Chrissy. There's some lovely images within that as well, isn't there?
0: Oh, yeah, I love that, Chrissy, because also it's all the sensory experience of the smells. The smell really triggers memory, doesn't it? And it's like a little rich treasure chest. Mm.
2: She looked so uncomfortable, so out of place, while the chatter and the music rose around her. She seemed to shrink into herself. If I'd known what was coming next, I would never have approached her, but I didn't know, couldn't have known, and now look at where I am, says Jen.
0: Wow. So again, that invitation into how someone's really feeling in an environment that sometimes can be a bit uncomfortable when you don't know people and you're having to make conversation.
2: Doesn't it, though, within lines like that, because it's interesting, how can I put this, that there is a perspective from people that you may not understand, or that you perhaps feel yourself, but when you're looking at it in different ways, you bring a different aspect to the story. And that if you're an introvert, you might give that story in a totally different way to, and if you're an extrovert. So you get different perspectives from what your own perspective is.
0: That's right. And that's another really interesting aspect of writing in an environment where you bring people together. With all kinds of different personalities, everything is operating on a level of perception. And what's really fascinating in a story is, like you're saying, Trevor, is when you go deeper than that and you actually go into how people are really feeling. And a lot of the time, you know, people have these personas, don't they? You know, and I was thinking about all the different personalities that you have at a party. You know, you might have the extrovert, or the person that always knocks something over, or the person that stays in the kitchen, you know, talking to everyone, or the person that no one actually knows. Like, does anyone know who that person is that keeps appearing? Yeah, and it's almost like a little Shakespearean play, isn't it? You've got a bit of everything.
2: Does it also, though, give you the opportunity to, if you are naturally introverted or extroverted, does it give you the opportunity to have a go at being another type of person when you write?
0: Yes, I think that is one of the joys of it. And I've heard many people say that in the writing classrooms as well. It's almost like jumping into someone else and having a bit of fun with that as well. You know, it's, and that's part of the escapism of writing that I really like.
2: I like this. Ruby from Melbourne has given us the context and the lines that would go into the story. My story, this is based on the most unexpected New Year's Eve party and possibly the biggest, best party I've ever been to. And so the lines are, we had nowhere to go for New Year's Eve. I don't know why, because my friend is usually the queen of parties. I've never met anyone better at organising them. So we set about contacting a stranger we'd met by chance years ago who we knew would definitely have something on. It turned out we were in luck. A stranger. You've got to love a stranger in a story, don't you?
0: Stranger. Just the word stranger. It's so evocative, isn't it?
2: Yeah.
0: And it sounds like, I don't know. I mean, I just like to know what happened. It sounds like one of those parties that people remember for the rest of their lives.
2: Is it? Do we need to, I'm not be careful, but when you do a line like that, because that can go anywhere that Ruby has said, that stranger could be dangerous. It could be someone who then becomes part of a relationship. It could go anywhere. So is it good to try and veer away from what actually happened at the party and take it somewhere? Or you can do either, I guess.
0: Yeah, I guess, yeah, I think, again, when you first write anything, I think just give yourself permission to not have to make those final choices yet. And I think it's better to make those choices once you get to know the story and, you know, get your teeth into it a little bit so that you're making more informed choices. It's really interesting, Trevor, because, and I've had this experience myself when I've tried to control the beginning too much. And then I think how absurd that is, because it's like, you know, when you meet somebody and you know how long it takes a long time to actually really get to know somebody. But, you know, we make assumptions very quickly, don't we? I think that's like rushing through the writing process, you know, and I think it's it is a game of patience, but it's also an exploration, and that's the fun part.
2: Hello, Andy.
5: Hello.
2: What have you got for us, Andy?
5: I've written a beginning of a story, and creative-wise, the preferential purpose of a turning 50 at a 50th celebration party went by the wayside when her ex-husband arrived. It wasn't chic by a long way.
2: Can you say it again, because I'll stop myself from laughing. So can you just do it again for me?
5: Certainly. The preferential purpose of a turning 50 at a 50th celebration party went by the wayside when her ex-husband arrived. It wasn't chic by a long way.
2: That is so good. And I love chic, but that, I mean, that could go anywhere. Did that actually happen or did you make it up?
5: Beginning.
2: Did you make that up or was it? Did it have a thread of truth?
5: I write some, you know, I've written poetry just from creatively, get a word and think, oh, I can write a poem.
2: Look, Andy, thank you. Because that gives a point in time, Rachel. It also gives a history of something that's happened and also the possibility of conflict.
0: That's right, Andy. That was brilliant because you had all the had the whole formula of hooking the reader in straight away. We want to know. There's also a bit of a cheeky, humorous tone there, isn't there, Trevor?
2: Yeah.
0: But it's very appealing. Yeah, I love that.
2: I'll just whiz through a couple of texts here. I'm thinking fancy dress party. My opening might be something like adjusting my Captain Hook eye patch. I noticed Pippi Longstocking crouched in the corner crying, says Bob Sled.
0: Oh.
2: That's so good.
0: Something about costumes.
2: It's just that lovely idea of Captain Hook and Pippi Longstocking being in the same room.
0: Yeah, but see, with the patch not quite right.
2: Oh.
0: You know, costumes always never fit properly. There's something really clumsy about them that I, you know, that I love.
2: This one, Icy Red was on the jukebox. Tracy told me Brian was having an open house after the pub closed. Thursday nights were fun. Rocky Valley Rambler. Jukeboxes are really good. Oh. And also that brings up an open house after the pub, which means anybody can be there.
0: Everybody, yeah. I've got a jukebox, and it's a real, it's a great thing to have at a party. It, you know, it seems to, it starts some conversations, and you know, people feel sentimental about them, and yeah, and I love the the reference to that was a Split End song, wasn't it?
2: Yeah, I see red.
0: Yeah, yeah, and yeah, I was remembering also, Trevor, one of my favourite party stories was a friend of mine who'd had a bit of a kiss with a guy in a garden shed and came back into the party feeling all kind of sexy and a bit smug and sort of talking to people and didn't realise till about 2 hours later that she had the big red lipstick clown mouth, you know. That's my favourite.
2: I love that idea. And just our last one for the morning. And thank you to everyone. There are people still sending things in. So thank you to all of you. You've done such a good job.
0: We need a message, sort of a writing board, don't we?
2: That's so true. Board. We should do that.
0: Yeah.
2: Uncle Merv has spiked the punch. Dad's burnt the chook. Nanny's having a secret smoke in the veggie garden. And the little brother had just smashed a window with his new cricket ball. Doesn't that just bring up so many things that people remember about Christmas 1978?
0: Oh, yeah, that's a whole novel or a series there. Yeah, I love it. I love Nana sneaking the smoke.
2: There's usually a couple of people out the front that have done that.
0: Oh, yeah, they're hiding around the side of the house, spraying it.
2: Look, it's been wonderful, again, Rachel, taking a look at this. And thank you to everybody who joins in and participates in this, because it's the participation that makes it so good and spending the time in actually doing that writing for us. So we look forward to our next conversation, Rachel, and the writing that we can do.
0: Yes, and thank you, Trevor, and thank you to everybody. It's such a privilege to hear your stories and your creative moments, and let's keep doing it.
2: Do you know the great thing is, Rachel, is that it's actually – giving permission to actually, well, it's not permission, I mean, that's a bit of a wanky term, but just the idea that we can all have a go and it doesn't matter if it's brilliant, if it's not. The thing is that when you do it, and we're discovering that on the program today, perhaps we recognize that we're a little bit better than we probably think that we are.
0: Yes, and it's actually giving ourselves permission to actually express something and to remember something and to celebrate things in our lives, in our past, in our future. And we all need to do that, and it's such a fun thing to do.
2: And we all give it a go. Thanks, Rachel. We'll talk soon.
0: Thank you, everybody.
2: Dr. Rachel Matthews, author and academic, her most recently published novel is Never Look Desperate. And seriously, thank you to all of you, because quite often when we do things like this, it's not me talking to Rachel, it's you actually spending the time and joining us in the conversation. So thank you to everybody who has done this. And thank you to the people as well who we haven't spoken about or haven't had time to go to your texts, of which there are many. So thank you. This is Overnights on ABC Radio. We're going gardening. Angie Thomas joins us next to take a look at what's happening in the garden. If you'd like to ask her a question, if you've got something you'd like to talk about in the garden, 1-300-800-222, text 0437 774-774. Tracy had a win. So I'm looking over at Maddie. Hi, Maddie, who's the producer on this program and keeps everything in line and in order. Have we got Tracy's song there? We have. See, Maddie finds things. She gets them up. I can depend and look up and know that it's going to be there. So this is the song, Tracy, you chose, Dragging the Line, Tommy James and the Shondells.

0: That was a song Tracy chose. I've never heard that song. It's a good song. Dragging the Line, Tommy Jones and the Shondells, because Trace worked out the theme very, very quickly this morning that it was craps. We're going to talk to Angie Thomas about the garden. Have you got a question for Angie Thomas about your garden? Or you might like to ask a question about somebody else's garden. You might be looking over the fence and you can see something growing magnificently in the next door neighbour's garden, but in your garden, not so good. Or maybe the other way around. You might like to help your neighbour when you can see that they're struggling with something, and you can ring up and ask Ange. 1300 800 222 text 0437 774 774.
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0: Angie Thomas is from Yates. She's a horticulturist, and we're taking a look at the things that go on in your garden. So if you've got a question, 1300 800 222 or text us on 0437 774 774. 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
4: Good morning, Trev.
0: Do you ever look over, like, at your neighbour's garden and think, geez, I should give them a hand?
4: Oh, and ditto as well. I have some

0: They're both lovely, but one of them in particular is a crazy plant and gardening lady like me, and it's wonderful because we have often different times when different vegetables are giving us a bit of a glut of a harvest, and she'll yell out and say, "Ange, do you want any zucchinis?" I said, "Oh, that'd be great. Oh, do you want these? Do you want any cucumbers?" And it's just wonderful to have someone that is so passionate about gardening. But sometimes things will flower and thrive in her garden, and I can't get the damn things to grow, and vice versa. So it's a really lovely thing to have interested gardening neighbours. It's really, really wonderful, and also to share a bit of the veggie harvest too.
1: See, they're good also because I borrow stuff from our neighbours because I probably haven't got a shovel, or my axe is really blunt and things like that.
0: Are you allowed to have an axe? I'm just worried about your pruning habits, Trev.
1: Oh, thanks.
0: Well, not just you, and it's a lot of men.
1: I got all sorts of pruning things. I got secateurs. I've got one of those machines that goes grrrr and that trims things.
0: There's way too much excitement in your voice when you talk about that.
1: Oh, well, that's
0: very,
1: the best thing about gardening. Is stuff that you can cut things with. If you want to join us, you might like to talk about the relationship that you have with your neighbour as far as gardening is concerned. You may have a question you'd like to ask about how to keep things growing better in your garden. It may be, Ange, as we are starting to see a lot more leaves on the ground, how we actually deal with them and perhaps compost them.
0: Yes, don't let that organic gold go to waste. So in many areas, the trees have already lost their leaves. In the cooler areas, in my garden, they're still falling. And so I love collecting those leaves, and you can put them in the compost. You can use them as mulch. They're Mother Nature's easy rake up mulch. They're brilliant. So I remember as a child when we would visit places like Canberra and with lots of autumn trees, and people would be burning them in piles in their front yard, and such a waste of organic material. I know that it brings out the leaf blowers often, and people don't know what to do with them, but please compost them. They're absolutely brilliant.
1: Do they take a long time to break down leaves?
0: No, if they're mixed with the right amount of other things. So fallen leaves we classify as brown material. So the same with twigs. And you need about, say, 7. They're absolutely brilliant.
1: Do they take a long time to break down leaves?
0: No, if they're mixed with the right amount of other things. So fallen leaves we classify as brown material. So the same with twigs. And you need about, say, 70% of brown material with lots of green material. So that's lawn clippings, it's kitchen scraps. So you do need a mix of brown and green material. And also it helps if you're composting them, throw a couple of handfuls of soil in there, or pelletized chicken manure. So that's got all the good composting microorganisms in there, but it's the blend of all the ingredients. If you have too much green material, it can become a wet, sloppy mess. But on the flip side, if you've got too much dry and brown material, it will it'd be very slow to compost down. So it's that blend of material layers of, think of the old layer upon layer upon layer ad for some sort of pastry that used to be around. And that's the similar sort of lasagna method that you can use with composting. And it's a little bit moist, but still air flowing through it. You can turn it. That's a really good workout with one of your garden tools, Trev. So get your pitchfork in there and just turn it around. So it's a bit of an aerobic workout. So it's good for you. But please compost as much as you can from your garden. It's really good for your garden and also for the planet as well. So it doesn't end up in landfill or as smoke up in the atmosphere.
1: You know, you just mentioned you can use it for mulch. So does that mean that you just gather up all the leaves and the ones you used to burn or just throw into the green bin, you can just spread over your garden?
0: You can. So, one, you can, if their autumn tree is over a garden, you can just leave them where they are. So they will compost down, but rake them off the lawn if they're on the lawn.

0: because you don't want your autumn leaves on the lawn, because if they occur in a thick enough mat, it can start to really damage the lawn underneath. So just rake them up and plonk them on the garden bed. So anywhere you've got bare soil or other mulch, they can just go on there, and they will gradually start to break down. So really valuable source of organic matter or mulch.
1: Well, I would never have thought that, because for such a long time, then many of us have been chucking out the mulch.
0: Yeah, mulch is wonderful because it does so many things. So one, it's a rich source of organic matter that gradually is broken down by earthworms and microorganisms. So it's really good for the soil. But mulch helps to protect the soil surface from baking sun, really heavy rain. Also, mulch in general makes the garden look more cohesive and lovely. So we never want to leave bare soil. It's a magnet for weeds. And so mulch does so many good things. And also mulch that you create from your fall and autumn leaves is free, and that's a really lovely resource. So yeah, please use them, or if you do need to give them away, make sure they are going in your green bin or in your compost heap, or give them to your neighbour. So after you've had a chat about cucumbers and zucchinis, ask them if they want any autumn leaves, because they might love them. So, leave them in your place if you can.
1: Because that just points that do we too quickly stop and think, okay, we need to get some mulch to put on the garden, I'll go down to the hardware and buy some mulch, instead of actually thinking about the things that we can use that we've already got instead of doing that?
0: Very much so. So, I mean, some people don't have access to a little mulching machine or a shredder, but if you do, that's a great way to turn your prunings and your leaf clippings into mulch. So it's a really great resource. Some councils they might have a mulching day, and this is not everywhere, but I know where my mum and dad live, they have the council set up a big mulching machine in a park or something like that, and you can take your prunings and they will put it through one of their big industrial type shredders. You take your trailer or a few garbage bags and you can take that home. So there are lots of ways that you can recycle your prunings if you are really interested in a good workout, again with your tools. You can cut things up with a secateur. Now that's a bit of hard work, but you can chop things up into little bits. So there are ways that you can reuse as much of the organic matter that you've got in your garden as possible. Explore all the ways that you can do that, because really is valuable. Your microorganisms will love you, and your worms will love you, and your garden will love you. The soil will be so much healthier. Things thrive in the soil, like earthworms and microorganisms, where it's moist and dark, and they are the unsung heroes, the hard workers in the soil, because if you can get your soil really healthy and full of organic matter, your plants will start to thrive. It really is the engine room of the garden, the soil. So you look after that, and you're halfway there to a great garden.
1: Lots of texts coming in, which is lovely. If you'd like to give us a ring, do so. 1-300-800-222. A couple of texts. I love this one. Text from Bruce. He says, I rake the leaves into a pile, then set upon it with my mower before chucking it into the compost. What a great idea. So put it through your rowing mower, like your mower, and then it goes into the catcher, and then you've already mulched it up a little bit, Angie.
0: Fantastic idea. I love that. You can do that with really tiny prunings as well. It's the mower is not going to go through a fist-sized log, but with the fall and autumn leaves, that's a great idea, Bruce. I'm really glad you brought that up. And then it gets into the catcher. So not only have you chopped it up, it's in a handy container as well, so you can move it around the garden. So, yeah, really great idea.
1: Nice work, Bruce, got to say. Max says, who doesn't love pruning? The sight of a clean stump in the garden. Says Max the axe.
0: Max. A little bit worried about that. And you are never to talk to him ever again.
1: Nice work, Max.
0: Some things need to come out. I get that. But the look of delight on people's faces.

0: is the warning signal that maybe their tools should be hidden.
1: That's why we haven't got cameras in here. And that's exactly why. Hi, Angie. I'd like to know if the type of compost bins with air vents in them will encourage cockroaches. The thought of cockroaches frolicking in my compost sends shivers down my spine.
0: If you've got a little opening in your compost bin, so that's really good. So one of the things that you need to have in your compost bin is air, because you don't want the organic material to break down anaerobically without air. It needs air, and the compost microorganisms need air as well. If the thought of cockroaches and little beasties doesn't let you sleep well at night, maybe consider a different sort of compost bin, like a tumbler that sits up above the ground, that it's not so easy for the critters to get in. It will still have air vents, but much less likely for larger beasties to get in, so a compost tumbler. But otherwise, cockroaches in your garden bin might be something. It's very hard to keep them out, because they will find a way, just like they do find a way into our kitchens and houses. They will find a way, but it's really unlikely if you have got the right blend of ingredients and you're not trying to compost meat scraps and things that might attract cockroaches. It's very unlikely that you'll be overrun with cockroaches. So turn the compost heap regularly, get your pitchforks out and turn it in that aerated bin, and that will help to keep the unwanted critters out. But, unfortunately, it's unless it's completely sealed, it's never going to be a cockroach-proof environment.
1: So they're not attracted to vegetable matter. They're only really attracted to meaty matter.
0: No, they are going to be attracted to other things as well. So think of what you might find in your kitchen. So any sort of organic scraps. But if you've got a really good blend of all different sorts of material and not putting great big lots of sort of the nastier type ingredients in there that you would like meat, but food scraps are really good. So vegetable peelings, the end of your celery, your Vegemite and cheese sandwich crust, and that sort of thing. Cockroaches are going to be attracted to that, but it is a blend with other things. It's much less likely that you'll get an infestation.
1: You should be eating your crust, Ange.
0: I know. I do eat my crusts. But when my kids were little, a lot of crusts used to be created, because they wouldn't eat them. They're big and hairy now, like grown people, and so they're quite happy to eat their crusts. But when they were little, we had a lot of crusts.
1: Actually, Harry's point, and I was going to ask this question as well, what's wrong with cockroaches in your compost? Wouldn't they assist with the decomposing?
0: So anything that eats the organic matter can assist. So cockroaches in your compost bin, little slaters also will sometimes get in compost, worms and other beasties. So yes, they can. But I think for some people, it's the thought of a great big compost bin overrun with cockroaches, particularly if it's near your house. That might be a bridge too far for a lot of people. So there are things that you can do to limit the cockroaches, like turning it or having a sealed system. It might be better for those people that aren't a fan of the cockroaches.
1: Andrew would like to ask, I went to remulch on the weekend, and underneath my current mulch was a lot of white matter. Is this okay, or do I need to remove it?
0: It's fine. It's very likely to be some sort of fungal growth or mycelium, and that's a good thing. So it might look a little bit scary, but it's actually microorganisms like fungi at work breaking down the organic matter. So that's actually a really good sign of a healthy garden, and that white growth will not travel onto plants and cause havoc. Different sort of microorganisms. So that's actually a good sign. It means your microorganisms are living their best life, and they will help. It will continue to live their best life when you put more mulch or leaf droppings on the top. So all good. Nothing to worry about.
1: I've seen.

0: Similar to that, in when I open up a bag of, if I had some compost that I was putting in something or potting mix and it's been left for a little while, I've seen that turn up there. Is that the same thing?
1: It is. It is. It's microorganisms. So bags of potting mix and compost, they're rich sources of organic matter, and it's not sterile. So soil is not sterile that you find out in your garden, and bags of compost and potting mix are the same. So microorganisms will always be in there. And that's one of the reasons why it's recommended that when you are handling composts and potting mixes that you wear a mask, because some people are immune compromised or have a weaker immune system, and so you don't want to breathe in any of that fungi, even though they're out in the environment and out in the garden. There's nothing special that lives in compost and soil and potting mix. It's out in the environment, but you don't want to be breathing it in, particularly if the potting mix or the compost is dusty. But that's what it is. If you open up a bag and see white growth, it's actually just fungi breaking down the organic matter. So again, it's nothing to worry about. Just might mean that that bag has got a little bit more moisture in it than others, but there's really nothing to worry about, and it's safe for you to use. Just wear a mask.
0: Okay. Faye has said, is it okay to trim grevilleas now?
1: The best time to prune and trim back grevilleas is after they've finished their main flowering flush. So different grevilleas can flower at different times of the year. So if Faye's particular grevillea has finished its main flowering flush, you can give it a trim back. So no more than about 20%. So a lot of natives like grevilleas don't respond particularly well to hard pruning. So it's better just to trim off the outer bits and spent flowers. So if it's finished its flowering, just chop a mild prune, just a light prune, and that's going to encourage a flush of growth as the weather starts to warm up in late winter and early spring.
0: Just very quickly before we go to the news, which is a couple of minutes away, Jennifer has said, how do I get rid of sticky weed? It's sticking to everything, including the dog.
1: Oh, so it sounds like I'm not sure exactly what that weed is, because it things get known by common names, yeah, and or things that in your own backyard. So if it's in the lawn, I would give the lawn a mow. It sounds like it's gone to seed or flower, and so that's the bits that are sticking to your pants and your dog. It's stopping it from going to flower next season. So you can apply a selective herbicide to your lawn, or if it's in the garden, looking out for it in the garden, and make sure you're controlling it, pulling it out before it has a chance to flower and go to seed, because that's the problem child of that particular weed. So it's getting onto it early. I'm sorry, that doesn't give a solution right now, other than mowing your lawn if it's in your lawn.
0: Mow your lawns. Nice work, Graham. He says, my favourite pruning tool is my chainsaw. Very good, Graham.
1: Oh, gosh. I'm going to need to lie down after this, Jeff.
0: It's just wonderful. Ange, it's great talking to you. Thank you for joining us.
1: You too. Thanks, Trev.
0: Angie Thomas from Yates. The news is coming up shortly after the news. We open up the lines. So if there's something that you would like to talk about, something that you've heard in the news, that you've seen on the news, perhaps you've read it in a newspaper, if you've still got a newspaper, or had a look at ABC News Online, if there's a story in there that you'd like to talk about, 1-300-800-222. Text if you prefer on 0437 774 774. Now, though, we're off to the news.
2: When news breaks,
3: emergency crews were called to the complex in Newtown just after 11 o'clock, where firefighters put out the blaze.
2: When you need the details,
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6: ABC News, I'm Clive Hunter. The senior Israeli minister has given a terse response to the freshly minted deal between Iran and the United States to end the fighting, including in Lebanon, where Israeli forces are still operating. BBC's John Donison reports from Jerusalem.
7: The front page headline in Israel's biggest selling newspaper this morning was confrontation, not between the US and Iran, but between President Donald Trump and

0: Prime Minister Benjamin Netanyahu, America and its strongest regional ally are not on the same page when it comes to this deal. Israel was told, not consulted. The Israeli Defence Minister Israel Katz said today that his forces would remain in Lebanon, Syria and Gaza indefinitely and warned of retaliation should Iran attack in response to its campaign against Hezbollah.
1: President Trump says the text of the deal with Iran will be released sometime after a formal signing on Friday. Mr. Trump said he didn't know if he will attend a signing ceremony himself in Geneva, but that Vice President J.D. Vance will be there. Mr. Vance earlier said the agreements had already been signed electronically. Mr. Trump says the Strait of Hormuz will fully open on Friday.
2: The deal's all signed, and the strait is already partially opened. As you know, they're doing a little hunting for a couple of mines that they've already found. But it's essentially ships are starting to go out. Now, on Friday, it'll be completely opened.
1: Meanwhile, French President Emmanuel Macron says he won't back down despite threats by President Trump to impose new tariffs. Mr. Trump has threatened 100% tariffs on French wines unless Paris removes its digital tax on US tech companies. The US president has arrived in France for the G7 summit in Evian, where Mr. Macron said he's prepared for the talks with Mr. Trump, as they had similar ones a few years ago.
3: We are familiar with this threat, by the way. In Biarritz during the G7 in 2019, we had pretty much the same thing. So we will settle all this respectfully through discussion, but it won't happen in this way.
1: British Prime Minister Keir Starmer has announced an Australian-style social media ban for under-16s. Government consultation found 85% of British parents believe the risk of social media outweighs the benefits. Keir Starmer says a full ban is the right choice.
4: Social media is making children unhappy. It's making it easier for bullies to harass and abuse them. And it could even be harming their mental health, exposing them to content that is dangerous, because that's what grabs the attention. It's designed to be addictive.
1: Here at home, new data shows one person is dying from overdose in Australia every 3.5 hours. National Health Equity reporter Caitlin Gribben has more.
5: Non-profit drug policy research group, the Pennington Institute, is releasing an early preview of its annual overdose report. Pennington analysed Bureau of Statistics data from 2024, revealing a record high for drug overdoses in Australia, with nearly 2,600 people dying in the year. That's one death every 3.5 hours. Researchers say governments should spend more money on harm minimisation, including drug education and testing, and less on law enforcement.
1: Starbucks in South Korea will shut all of its stores for half a day next week for staff to attend a history lesson following a public backlash over a promotional campaign. The marketing push evoked a brutal military crackdown on pro-democracy protesters in 1980. Starbucks launched a Tank Day reusable cup on the anniversary of the uprising. Here, the Reserve Bank is widely expected to leave interest rates on hold later today. Sam Wilkinson reports.
6: Top economists from the Commonwealth Bank, ANZ, NAB and Westpac all predict interest rates will remain at 4.35%. The Reserve Bank has increased the official cash rate after each of its last three meetings. Independent economist Saul Eslake says a slower labour market and better than expected inflation figures should be enough to convince the RBA to hold steady.
7: They can afford to sit and wait, and we've had a bit of data since the last increase.
6: The ASX's rate indicator is very confident in the status quo, considering it 100% likely interest rates will stay the same.
1: And the federal opposition is continuing to push for a longer inquiry examining Labor's proposed changes to negative gearing and capital gains tax. The second and final day of hearings will take place in Sydney over the coming hours, with industry leaders and Treasury officials due to give their own evidence. You're up to date with the latest from ABC News.
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3: Good morning. 6 minutes past four, 6 minutes past two in WA, 24 minutes to four in South Australia and in the Northern Territory. Your opportunity to talk about some things that you are finding interesting at the moment or you would like to comment on. So if you want to have a crack at that, 1-300-800-222. A couple of ideas. You don't have to talk about these things, but if you have an opinion, give us a ring. One of the things that I found interesting, secondary schools in Victoria will be required to have device-free time from term one next year. Teachers are being encouraged to use whiteboards or paper and host group debates in performances instead of using screens. The change is aimed at ensuring students use devices more intentionally at schools. And also Victoria's Premier Jacinta Allen says it's being implemented after discussions with school staff. This is a little bit of what she had to say.
4: This comes from listening to teachers, listening to staff about how we can make practical changes to support the work that they do, which will also make us now the only state to put time limits on devices so that there is less time on those devices and more time focused on learning and teaching.
3: Do you think that's a good idea? Do you think it's a good idea that kids actually move away from the screens in schools at the moment, using their computer screens, which they use for working? So is it good that they put them down and teachers go back to the whiteboard? I don't know if they've still got blackboards in a classroom. To the blackboards, or perhaps doing other things in groups. Do you think that that's a good idea? 1-300-800-222. A couple of stories also within ABC News at the moment, taking a look at drug use. One being that Australia has recorded its deadliest year on record for drug overdoses, according to new analysis, with an average of 7 deaths per day. In a preview of the Pennington Institute's annual overdose report, there were nearly 2,500 overdose fatalities in 2004. And another story, sort of relating in the same way, ACT opposition leader Mark Parton has committed to recriminalising the use and possession of amphetamines if his party is elected, saying its use is extraordinary. The Canberra Alliance for Harm Minimisation and Advocacy says there's little evidence that a drug is more harmful in the ACT since being decriminalised. So what are your thoughts? It's been an issue for a very long time, the issues around drugs, whether or not you just ban them, whether or not you legislate to ban them, that people get a criminal record for the use of, being in possession of drugs, or does it need to be looked at in a different way? It's not as if it's a new issue. So does it need to be re-looked at? What do you think needs to happen as far as drug use and drug possession is concerned to actually not only stop people from using it, but if they do, to minimalise the effects and the harmful effects of drugs? So what are your thoughts? 1-300-800-222. Text us on 0437-774-774. And just finally, the UK Prime Minister has said he will ban social media for under 16s. This goes along with Australia, as well as Indonesia, who have the bans in place, and India and in Brazil. It's going to be implemented in Malaysia and in Greece. There are 6 European countries, along with Canada and now the United Kingdom, that are looking at ways of being able to introduce bans. So is it good that we have bans on social media for young people? A lot of people say, well, it's a waste of time because they do it anyway. I would ask you the question within that, though. We have legislation put in place that if you're under 18, you're not supposed to be in a licensed venue and you're not supposed to drink alcohol or be able to buy it. Does that mean because there are plenty of young people who do partake in alcohol under 18, should you get rid of that? So what are your thoughts? 1-300-800-222. Text us 0437-774-774. Mark joins us this morning. Hello, Mark.
5: Oh, g'day. I just wanted to say about the drug problem is people are actually going

0: to a doctor, I'm in a situation where I've got chronic pain from years and years of, you know, like a motorbike accident. Now, I went to a pain specialist and I asked for one bit of relief from the pain for once a month, you know, not so I'd become addicted, but he said, no, I won't do that. He said, I won't ruin my, he said, I'm not going to risk my job over it. That's, you know, that's how silly it's got. We've got to the stage where if I needed pain relief, I have to go to the illicit market, and fentanyl's out there to buy, and I know it is, and I just won't do it because I know how dangerous it is, you know?
1: Mark, what was the reason that they said that you couldn't get pain relief?
0: Well, because it's because the government or whoever it is, the pain specialists have all said, you know, your recovery rate's much better if you don't take any kind of pain relief, you know, like opiates, I'm talking
1: yeah,
0: about.
1: Yeah.
0: This is what they're since the OxyContin thing, they've got completely draconian about it. I had three teeth taken out at the dentist, and once upon a time they'd give you a prescription for Penadine Forte if you had, you know, so you could have a few Penadine after, you know, like some codeine after you had an extraction for the pain, but they won't even do that anymore.
1: I understand where you're coming from, because for many of us, we've needed to have pain relief for various reasons. Do you understand where they're coming from, though, as far as concerns about addiction around those drugs?
0: Absolutely. Of course I do. I've got a university degree in applied science. Now, I know I'm not a child. But I'm being treated like one by the medical services that have been overseen by bureaucracy, you know, and it all comes down to what's happening in America, because their children are ODing on it was OxyContin. Now they're ODing on fentanyl.
1: What do you think about the, as far as illegal drugs are concerned, and the availability and the way it's treated?
0: You'll never be able to stop that drugs, you know, because it's always been there. That people make a lot of money out of drugs. And, you know, if we're going to be silly about it, we'll always have that market there. It's like the tobacco. You've got the people out there saying, oh, you're not allowed to have tobacco. You can't smoke, you know, blah, blah, blah. Now, even the, you know, I used to smoke, but I've given them up because they took some of the flavour compounds out of it, and it tastes terrible now. I just gave them up. I thought it's just becoming so draconian about how they treat you like you're wrapped in cotton wool.
1: Mark, thank you for your thoughts. If you'd like to join us, 1-300-800-222. You may agree with Mark, you may not. If you've got any comments that you'd like to make. John says, hi, Trevor, I can't see any reason why phones are allowed in schools. Regards, says John in Croydon South. You should, I mean, I wonder whether or not sometimes parents can be an issue in these things, because they like their kids to have their phones with them in case they need to be contacted. So I wonder how much of that has to do with parents as well as the young people concerned. Trev, schools should go the whole hog and bring back daily sleep time for preps to 12s. Some of the seniors' students need sleepy time, says John. Wouldn't it? I'll ask everybody, 1-300-800-222, would you like to live in a country that has siesta? What a lovely idea. What a lovely idea. Your caller represents many of us. Our doctors, some are corrupt, it says here. I don't know if doctors are corrupt in some ways. I'd need to know why or how in some ways. Hello, Lachlan.
2: G'day, how you going?
1: Good, what did you think?
2: I've got a few thoughts.
1: Yeah.
2: I think that a siesta would be lovely. As a person who gets up at this early time in the morning,
1: yeah.
2: Sleeping in the middle of the day seems pretty good to me.
1: That's a great idea.
2: But I did originally call up to talk about the prohibition of drugs. I think that, you know, our society has problems. Like, we all have imperfections and, you know, habits and different things that form.

0: and those can kind of be exploited or taken advantage of by different substances and activities. Not only illegal drugs, but, you know, the use of alcohol, gambling, other things that can cause damage to us and to our families and to society as a whole, if they get out of control and if they're taken a little bit too far. Now, who gets to decide? I don't really know. And how do we control it? Again, I don't really know. But I do think that the prohibition of alcohol has a history of not really being very effective. We can see currently that the legalization or the attempt to illegalize tobacco products aren't really being successful. And I would be questioning whether the banning of or controlling of mobile phone usage in schools is going to be effective as well. We've got a tendency to be able to find a way around the rules, and that poses serious danger to us, because as we find our way around the rules, there's products and there's people that are taking advantage of other people in our society and selling them a product that's been cut with something more dangerous.
1: Yeah.
0: Or selling them a alcohol product that's been made in a way that is unsafe.
1: Okay, but look, do we forget that once upon a time, before alcohol was legal, and that they worked out ways to be able to put the right amount of alcohol so it's not dangerous in there, that people died from alcohol consumption because it wasn't regulated. So is the idea that possibly you need to regulate what are considered to be illegal substances now to make them safe as being a way to deal with it?
0: I think so. I think that being able to control and being able to represent what is in a product is very important. So if there are recreational drug users or even non-recreational drug users that are using these products for pain relief, like a previous caller, knowing what the dosage is important, because if you get that wrong, it can be fatal.
1: I mean, I know that there are different reasons and there are all sorts of complications associated around them, but you would think that people who overdose and sadly die aren't doing that because they want that to happen. It's because there are changes in what they're taking that it may be stronger, and perhaps they weren't aware of that. So there are issues surrounding those sorts of things as well.
0: Absolutely. And I think that even with prescription medications, you get a recommendation from a professional. You get a recommendation from a doctor, someone who has an understanding of what your tolerance is, an understanding of what complications your medical conditions are posing to your body that's changing the way that it's processing the medications that you're taking. And without that information, a drug user that overdoses, I think, as you say, I don't think it's intentional. I think it's a very sad state when someone who's looking for pain relief or who has found themselves in a addictive situation unfortunately loses their life because of the illegal substance that they're taking has been unregulated and they don't know exactly what they're taking.
1: Great talking to you, Lachlan. Thank you.
0: Yeah, you too. Have a good day.
1: So what are your thoughts? You're more than welcome to join us at any time on this program on 1300 800 222. Harry says it's been shown repeatedly that criminalisation doesn't work, has never worked. Harm minimisation, including decriminalisation, is a much more humane, sensible approach. Unfortunately, American drug companies spent a decade plus getting the public hooked on opioids. Doctors would be pretty vigilant now. I also got oxys after wisdom teeth as well a year ago. Hi, Trevor, with regards to kids spending too much time on their screens, is there any chance the so-called adults in the room start lending, leading by example? Very good point, Peter. And Tech saying, I'm a maths teacher in New South Wales. When I teach, I don't let them use their laptops. It's cringeworthy when I walk past the classroom and see teachers speaking while students are on their computers. And when it comes to classwork, the kids all have textbooks on their laptops, so I just sit in the back row so I can monitor what's on their screens. That is such a good point, Led. Such a good point, is that teachers spend their whole time having to go up the back of the class to

make sure that they're not playing games or they're not on social media when they're supposedly doing their work. This is Overnights on ABC Radio. You can join us on 1300 800 222. We're going to take a look at the work of Carly Simon next. And so if you love Carly Simon's work, 1300 800 222. If you'd like to ask some questions about Carly Simon's music, then you can do on 1300 800 222 or text us on 0437 774 774. And importantly, is there a lot more to her writing, to her music, than You're So Vain, which is a great song, but it's probably the song that we know best. So if you know more about Carly Simon and would like to talk about her work, her songs, her writing, and perhaps even though the early years when she first started recording solo, 1300 800 222, text us on 0437 774 774. That conversation coming up next.

probably noticed that's not Carly Simon, but we're going to talk about Carly Simon. If you've got any questions you'd like to ask, 1-300-800-222. Looking forward to hearing this. I love Carly Simon, particularly Jess. Thank you, Vanessa. So if you want to join us, 1-300-800-222, we take a look at her next with Dr. Ted Olson.

0: Carly Simon, and you're so vain. Dr. Ted Olson, Professor of Appalachian Studies and Bluegrass, and Old Time and Roots Music Studies at East Tennessee State University. Hey, Ted.
1: Hello there. How are you?
0: Hey, Ted, that's probably the song that people know so well as far as Carly Simon is concerned. It's a terrific song, but do people tend to forget that there is a lot more to Carly Simon's music and not just You're So Vain?
1: Absolutely. There are so many other great songs, great performances by her, and many times they get overlooked. But she did have some other hits, of course, but that was, of course, a major hit.
0: Tell us about at what point in her career that song came about.
1: Well, that was recorded in 1972, and that was right at the end of her three-album run, working alongside the great producer Jack Holzman. And so that was early in her career, but that was the song and the album, No Secrets, that broke her into becoming a superstar.

0: from a deeply respected singer, songwriter. So suddenly she was a superstar after that song hit the charts and was a number one hit on the Billboard charts for 3 weeks.
1: If that was coming towards the end of the relationship with Jack Holzman, tell us about the establishment of that relationship and how significant it was for her.
0: Well, absolutely. At the time, 1970, when she was signed to Elektra Records, there was a general consensus, perhaps in the industry, that, Joni Mitchell had already, made waves for her ability to write songs and sing them very powerfully, but there really weren't other competitors among female singer-songwriters, and that's what Carly Simon broke into that arena. I mean, for example, Carly Simon cut a really wonderful demo and sent it to three labels, and the Columbia and Atlantic rejected it outright. And the third label was Elektra Records, and the producer, Jack Holzman, loved her voice and loved her songs and had a very distinctive way of hiring her to the label. But that was 1970. So it was just post-Woodstock, and there was a kind of a new emphasis, I think, that Carly Simon represented of female artists writing songs that appealed to women as well as to men.
1: So that relationship and the beginning of that relationship, did he give her a lot of freedom as far as the producing and what she was putting, what the music she was actually making?
0: Well, yes and no. Jack Holzman was famous for being artist friendly, and that's certainly true. And every artist he ever worked with for Elektra always complimented the freedoms that they enjoyed. That said, the very first of the Carly Simon albums in 1970, Jack Holzman actually assigned a producer to work with Carly Simon, since Carly had never worked as a solo artist before. And that producer was Jimi Hendrix's former right-hand man, Eddie Kramer. But as the story had it, maybe Eddie Kramer's work with Carly Simon wasn't going in the direction that anyone wanted. And Carly Simon, in an uncredited role, kind of took on production role for that first album. So after that, Jack Holzman more or less wanted Carly to be happy with producers and kind of gave Carly Simon the leverage to choose her producers. And I guess the rest is history there.
1: Just who are the other people that were involved with Elektra Records at that time? Just to give us a bit of a framework about the other people that were working with Jack Holzman.
0: Sure. Of course, Judy Collins was with Elektra for many years, and in some ways was a singer-songwriter and certainly was an incredible performer and interpreter of other people's songs. So that was one artist. And then, of course, Elektra was very eclectic, shall we say. The Doors, Tim Buckley, and Love, and the list goes on of incredible artists, Phil Oakes and Fred Neil. Anyway, long list of great artists. And Carly Simon was really one of the great later discoveries by Jack Holzman, along with Harry Chapin. So, and then, of course, Jack Holzman left Elektra in 1973 and went on to other things. So that's kind of the tail end of the three-album run between Carly Simon and Jack Holzman.
1: We'll talk more about that relationship and that period of time as well. You're involved in the project called These Are the Good Old Days, the Carly Simon and Jack Holzman story. What are you wanting to do with that compilation as far as that music's concerned?
0: Well, a couple of years ago, the label Rhino Records was kind of deliberating, how do we celebrate Carly Simon's legacy? And Jack Holzman is very much still with us and very active in helping that label, Rhino Records, celebrate the legacy of Elektra Records. And so those folks got into a conversation with Carly, and they decided to celebrate a part of her catalog, certainly not the whole catalog, but 20 outstanding recordings by Carly Simon went on to this release. And Jack Holzman asked me to serve as moderator in a conversation between himself and Carly. And so there was a dialogue, and my job was to coordinate the conversation and relate it to the customer, the person buying the album, to kind of hear the gist.

0: of their memories of working together. It was the first time they had really talked about working together 50 years earlier. And so it was a golden opportunity to get that conversation documented. And they both equally were involved. And so it's 20 of her highlights from her first three albums, that early period with Elektra Records.
1: And was it also important to bring to the fore some of the records and some of the songs that weren't necessarily as recognizable, like You're So Vain?
0: Well, sure. One of the goals was to share one of the early demo recordings, and that album that was released, These Are the Good Old Days, featured one of the demo recordings that essentially won Carly a contract with Elektra Records, and that alone is on there. But there were, of course, two other demo recordings. One of them was re-recorded and became Carly's first big hit, That's the Way I Always Heard It Should Be. And it was her voice and her songs that struck Jack Holzman as, this is the next great Elektra artist. Let's sign her to a contract. Very interesting story. He didn't basically respond to the demo outright. Instead, he invited Carly Simon to lunch at the Elektra offices, and over a meal just talked about what was Carly's philosophy as a solo artist. Carly had recorded with her sister Lucy in the 60s, three albums, and so was not unknown as a performer in the folk revival. But as a solo artist singing her own songs, that was what was different. And at that lunch, basically, Jack and Carly struck a deal that let's work together and see where this goes. And that was that friendship that was forged. And, as we say, the rest is recording history.
1: If you'd like to join us, 1-300-800-222. If you've got any questions to ask about Carly Simon's work, about her music, 1-300-800-222. Dee has, and Dee, thank you for your patience. Oh, we'll come back to Dee. I might just pop Dee back on hold, and maybe we'll see if we can get him back, because it sounds like he's got us in delay. I've got a text here, Ted, that says, "Hi, Trevor, my first cassette I ever bought was Carly Simon's No Secrets, and she involved with James Taylor back in the day." Is that around that time, Ted?
0: That's right. That's exactly the moment when Carly and James Taylor got married.

0: Listen to We Have. Is it We Have No Secrets, the same song, Ted?
1: Yes, that's kind of the theme song, the title song from that third album, No Secrets.
0: Let's have a listen.

0: Actually, it's interesting as you're listening to her singing, the ease that she sings, Ted, is sort of like James Taylor as well.
1: Well, she was definitely influenced by James Taylor, but I would say vice versa was true as well. They were both, it was quite a artistic partnership. The relationship didn't last, but certainly there was a great deal of influence back and forth there. And certainly her voice is very distinctive. And frankly, many, many people fell in love with her voice at the time.
0: Sorry, we've got Dee back. Hello, Dee. What did you want to talk about?
2: G'day, Trev. How are you? Can
0: good.
2: You hear me?
0: Yeah.
2: Yeah, that's good. Just wondering, did Carly get guitar lessons or is she self-taught? I know back in that era, there's none of this YouTube, like, self-tutoring sort of stuff going on.
0: Ted?
1: As far as her musicality, sure. I think she played the guitar and the piano, both quite, expertly. They weren't always emphasized on her recordings, but, you know, for her demos and in composition of songs, you know, in her own home studio, that would have been her own accompaniment. So,
0: A taxi is saying, I reconnected with Carly Simon in the early 2000s when she released an album called Moonlight Serenade. Her interpretations and musical arrangements of some classic music, including Glenn Miller's Moonlight Serenade, are exquisite, and I play it quite often. Is that something she did well as well, Ted, was actually interpret music well?
1: Absolutely. Carly Simon certainly mastered the American songbook, as they say, you know, classic show music and soundtrack music and whatnot, as well as music by many other songwriters. She, you know, recorded on our release that came out 2 years ago, These Are the Good Old Days. There's a cover of a John Prine song that's done so beautifully. And so, yeah, she could interpret just about any song that there was. And of course, in the 60s, she interpreted a lot of folk music as well. So a lot of people have identified her as incredibly versatile in her range. So people need to remember she was a singer-songwriter, but so much more as a performer.
0: Tell us about that that song that she did, Angel from Montgomery, which is the John Prine song. Why that song? And did she have an appreciation, not for people like John Prine, but they also appreciated what she was doing as well?
1: Oh, I think so. Artists of that era very much appreciated what she was doing. Mick Jagger sings on You're So Vain. Paul McCartney and Linda McCartney used to hang out in the studio with her, appreciated her talent. We talked about James Taylor. There's so many others one could mention. But yeah, she listened to everybody. She loved country music as well. And perhaps that's where her interpretation of a John Prine song kind of took off from a country music's perspective. In fact, her original demo that she sent to Elektra in 1970 featured some country arrangements on at least one of the songs. So she was very familiar with different genres, and she would have definitely welcomed and appreciated the talent of other people. So she saw her role as an interpreter of

0: I've never heard that before, Ted. It is such a good song.
1: Absolutely. And that particular arrangement was made by Paul Buckmaster, who worked with Elton John. But apparently Jack Holzman didn't maybe identify with the sound on it or whatnot. And so as they were working together, Carly and Jack, on Carly Simon's third album, they moved from working with Paul Buckmaster, and therefore that song kind of got put on the back burner. And instead, Elektra decided, and Carly was in favor of this, working with Richard Perry, who is one of the great producers of that era. And so, You're So Vain as the single and No Secrets as the album were produced by Richard Perry, who left us with a wonderful quote about Carly Simon's voice. If I may quote, Richard Perry said about her voice that it sounded like a cross between a well-lubricated trumpet and a mellifluous bass clarinet. So Richard Perry and Carly Simon worked together on four albums total, and it was quite a musical partnership there. But after 73, those albums were recorded not for Jack Holzman with Elektra, but instead with David Geffen, who took over the management of Elektra Records and merged it with Asylum Records, which was David Geffen's label. This is important because thereafter, Carly, I think herself, felt that her subsequent releases were somewhat overshadowed by releases by artists affiliated with the Asylum label, such as Joni Mitchell and Bob Dylan. And so anyway, that's part of the story that we document in the album.
0: Did that loss of that relationship at Elektra make a difference to her music?
1: I think it did. I mean, Carly said herself that she was kind of struggling to feel maybe appreciated by her label once Jack Holzman was no longer in control of the decisions behind the label. So now Carly Simon continued to explore with subsequent albums and tried many different styles and different repertoire and continued to write great songs and whatnot and had, major selling releases. So we don't want to suggest that she fell from the spotlight or anything like that. But I think in her heart, she felt as if Jack Holzman understood what she was all about in a way that no one else did. And so she continued to kind of appreciate Jack Holzman's efforts on her behalf all these many decades. And this release of 2 years ago was a celebration of that lasting friendship.
0: Did she? So it was a lasting friendship. It's not as if that friendship was gone or that he was out of her life.
1: They continued to write to one another and email and whatnot. And one of the special features in the release, These Are the Good Old Days, the LP version, is that we were given permission by both Carly and Jack to reprint some of that correspondence. And it's definitely fascinating to kind of witness their mutual admiration society many decades hence. And it closes with Jack Holzman emailing Carly Simon to congratulate her in 2022 and being inducted into the Rock and Roll Hall of Fame. And it's a very heartfelt message. So it's very much a window into, a deep artistic relationship that lasted many years.
0: We're joined this morning by Dr. Ted Olson, Professor of Appalachian Studies and Bluegrass, Old Time Roots Music Studies at East Tennessee State University. We're taking a look at the music of Carly Simon, especially the first three albums that she did with Elektra. If you want to join us, then please do. As Richard has. Hello, Richard.
2: Hi, Trev. Trev, I'd like to ask your guest, You're So Vain, was that directed at the actor Warren Beatty?
0: Is that one of the biggest musical questions of all time, Ted Olson?
1: It certainly is. And it is a question that Carly Simon has never answered, quite, I think, intentionally. I mean, I think quite smartly. It's a story that we're all intrigued by, and I think she probably decided somewhere along the way that it's her secret and she'll keep it that way.
0: Yeah.
1: But there has been speculation, and that name has certainly been mentioned, but there have been others as well. So when we did this album 2 years ago, she had every opportunity to disclose who that was. And, no one pressed on the issue and she did not divulge. So I think it remains her secret.
0: There's a question with that, Ted. What difference does it make? Why does it matter?
1: Well, I think it matters only in that so many people love the song and feel like it's one of the great songs in the American pop music repertoire. In fact, I've got a quote that I write about in the liner notes for this release 2 years ago where Taylor Swift called You're So Vain, and I'm quoting here, the best song that has ever been written, end quote. So when people think that way about You're So Vain, Carly Simon's smart, I think, not to divulge too much of the mythology behind it. She did say in interviews about, for this album release, that she kept a long notebook of lyrics that led to the song. And it's about 150-page notebook. So, I think your listeners can appreciate the effort that went into the song. And it started as, in fact, she did divulge the original title for the song. It was Bless You, Ben. Was the original title for You're So Vain. So it morphed into what it became over many, many pages of notes and lyrics that were cast off and obviously some that were kept. So it is a wonderful mystery. And perhaps at some point she'll publish a deeper kind of portrait of the song. But that's, of course, her prerogative.
0: I love the gavotte apricot rhyme.
1: Sure.
0: Margaret's with us. Hello, Margaret.
3: Good morning, brother and guest. I'm talking about the song Jessie. Are you familiar with it?
0: Ted would be. I may not be. Ted?
1: Sure. Yeah.
3: It's the most evocative, honest song about a relationship that a woman or a man is involved with someone who's not quite. They're a bit. They know they're bad for them, but they're going to, in the words of the song, she's going to open the wine and drink it anyway. Her friends are advising her this man is just bad and it's just a wonderful song about, and you can see what's going on. As the song progresses, she's falling in love or falling for this man. He's not quite good and she's advised not to. And anyway, she said, I'm going to, in the end. And I thought, oh, gee, it's the wonderful song of a relationship with a bad partner, whichever, male or female.
0: Ted, your thoughts?
1: Well, one wonders, but it's very possibly autobiographical. I'm just speculating here as a fan. It wasn't one of the materials that we focused upon in our recent project, but perhaps someday some of her later albums will be anthologized by Rhino Records. They certainly deserve to be. But she has written beautifully about her life, by the way. People can look for her. She's written, in fact, two autobiographical works. So I'm sure if your listeners want to find out more about that song and her

0: deeper story. The title of her main autobiography is Boys in the Trees, which, of course, is also the title of one of her albums. But she's also written a beautiful autobiographical book about her friendship with Jackie Onassis, Jackie Kennedy Onassis. So, you know, a very fine writer of prose as well as songs.
1: With the success that she's had and the recognition that she's had over that period of time, you were talking about being inducted into the Hall of Fame. Do you think that could have been done sooner, or is it the right time?
0: Well, certainly it could have happened sooner. I think probably most objective observers would say she continues to record new music. So, it's very much an ongoing kind of career, but she certainly has been influential. I think that the friendship that she struck with Taylor Swift maybe brought to the fore how influential Carly Simon has been on, several generations of female artists over the years. And I think that probably reminded folks behind the Rock and Roll Hall of Fame that it's long overdue to induct Carly Simon into the Rock and Roll Hall of Fame. And I know that Carly Simon deeply appreciated it. So I've seen reference to that too. So, and of course, Jack Holzman was very happy about that.
1: One of the songs that's also part of these, the good old days, the Carly Simon and Jack Holzman story, that compilation, is Anticipation. Tell us about this song.
0: Well, it's an incredible song and an incredible arrangement by the musicians in the studio in England, where it was recorded. And it has been used as a theme song for a ketchup company in the States. I don't know about around the world and in Australia, but a whole generation grew up hearing that song, Anticipation, thinking about ketchup. But it's a brilliant song, and it was a hit. It was maybe her second hit, and it was from her second album, and it showed just the tenderness of her songwriting as well as the authority of her singing. It's a wonderful performance.
1: Ted, just quickly before I play the song, what do you hope that people get out of listening to These Are the Good Old Days?
0: An appreciation for the diversity of Carly Simon's music, and also the importance of musical collaboration as happened between Carly and Jack Holzman. It always involves people working together to create art. And this is a kind of an example of that, a sterling example of how a great musical collaboration led to great recordings that are timeless.
1: Ted, it's always good talking to you about music. Thank you very much for joining us.
0: Okay. Thank you very much. Appreciate it.

0: Carly Simon and Anticipation. That other song that you may have heard a couple of people asking was John Prine's song, Angel from Montgomery, that she did as well. It's time for us to head off to the next ABC News. You can join us after the ABC News.
1: When news breaks, CCTV footage from the scene shows a father and daughter running for their lives.
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3: The government has been guided by police and what officers say they need to crack down on these organised criminal gangs.
4: It's on 702 ABC Sydney.
5: ABC News, I'm Clive Hunter. President Trump says the framework of an agreement to end the war with Iran will be published soon, claiming Tehran has agreed never to have a nuclear weapon. The president isn't sure if he'll personally attend a ceremonial signing in Sydney, in Switzerland rather, on Friday, after his vice president J.D. Vance earlier said the agreement had already been signed electronically, but says it's already having the desired effect on the markets.
6: I think a lot of great things are going to happen in the Middle East right now, and very importantly, the oil is plummeting down and the stock market is shooting up like a rocket.
5: Meanwhile, a Lebanese man has reportedly been killed by an Israeli airstrike in southern Lebanon just hours after news of that ceasefire plan emerged. The BBC's Charlotte Gallagher is in Jerusalem.
7: Inside Israel, this deal is being seen as a total disaster. There's a lot of anger over it, and politicians really inside Israel have been lining up to condemn this deal. Ben-Gvir, the far-right minister for national security, has said Israel must not accept the ceasefire between the US and Iran. The opposition figure Benny Gantz, more of a centrist figure, he says the agreement is a diplomatic failure for Israel. So lots of people are not happy about this at all. It's not that they're not on the same page with the US. They're not even in the same room on this.
5: Like in Australia, British children under 16 will be banned from social media, as Zoe Fort reports.
8: Announcing the ban in a press conference before school hours, the British Prime Minister said his government plans to use the same model for a social media ban as Australia.
9: Today is a big moment for our country. This is a big step, real change for our children and our future.
8: Sir Keir Starmer said he hoped the ban would be in place by early next year. It'll include platforms such as Snapchat, TikTok, YouTube, Instagram, Facebook and X, but does not include WhatsApp and Signal. Other European countries are also looking to Australia as they consider their own policies to make children safer online. Mazoe Ford, ABC News, London.
5: West Australian police have been forced to fly accused criminals around the state because of regional court closures, sparked by a dispute with the Justice Department. State political reporter Kian Burke explains.
10: More than 20 regional courts have been closed since the start of the month because police say they need to prioritise frontline services over courtroom security. It's resulted in temporary rules which require anyone charged and refused bail by police to be taken to the nearest major court for a magistrate to decide bail. WA Police has confirmed it's transporting people by road and aircraft. Peter Collins from the Aboriginal Legal Service described it as a mind-boggling exercise.
11: The extraordinary waste of community resources in using a police plane to fly people across the state just beggars belief.
10: A police spokesperson declined to comment on the costs of the arrangement. Regional courts are expected to reopen in late August.
5: Most economists are tipping official interest rates to stay put later today. Sam Wilkinson looks ahead.
12: The ASX's rate indicator puts the likelihood of no change at 100%, and top economists from each of the big four banks agree, with the Commonwealth Bank saying they do not expect any further movement until next year. Independent economist Saul Eslake says the RBA will want to see more economic data.
13: I think the Reserve Bank will wait until they see the June quarter CPI, which will be just before their meeting in August.
12: Following this afternoon's decision, RBA Governor Michelle Bullock will hold a press conference where she'll offer insight into where interest rates may be heading for the rest of the year.
5: It all comes as the federal government is considering extending the fuel excise cuts beyond June. Shadow Treasurer Tim Wilson says if the government does so, then it needs to consider ways to keep a lid on inflation.
14: We proposed the initial excise
2: cut, but it was with inflation offsets. If it's to be continued, we should want inflation offsets to be part of the conversation, because we can't allow the government to keep pouring debt petrol on the inflation fire.
5: An Australian yachtsman has been rescued in Fijian waters after rough seas forced him to abandon ship. Fiji's Navy says the SV Frankie Knuckles was battling 5-metre swells off the southwest coast of the main island. Lone sailor abandoned the yacht into a dinghy before a nearby vessel rescued him. And briefly in sports, Cape Verde have produced a World Cup shock, holding Spain to a goalless draw in Atlanta. The debutants are the third smallest country in terms of population to qualify for a World Cup. And that's the latest from ABC News.
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0: Good morning, and it is 6 minutes past. 6 minutes past three in WA, 24 minutes to five in South Australia and in the Northern Territory. Let's find out what's happening in finance. Mike Girardi, independent finance consultant in New York, with us to take a look at the day's finance. Hello, Mike.
18: Good morning, Trevor. How are you today?
0: I'm very well indeed. Tell us what's happening as far as the markets are concerned.
18: Well, U.S. equities are seeing a broad-based risk-on rally today, with the tech-heavy NASDAQ up about 3% and the S&P's up about 2%. The biggest catalyst is obviously the announced completion of some kind of peace framework between the United States and Iran. The result is that crude is trading at its lowest level in 3 months, and equities, except for the energy sector, are enjoying a massive sigh of relief rally. Investor enthusiasm over the debut of SpaceX and today's bounce back in the semiconductors and the AI sector are creating a good tailwind to today's surge. I think SpaceX is up 14% today alone. On the economic front, the New York Manufacturing Index slowed more than expected for June. It slipped to 5.7 for the month. That was a decrease of nearly 14 points from May, and new orders and shipments both saw sharp declines while the price index remained elevated and employment edged higher. We had a higher European close, and the Dow Jones Industrial Average here at 3 o'clock is up 578 points to 51,780, or 1.1%. The S&P is up 1.8%, and the NASDAQ's up 3%. Crude oil is currently down $4 to $80.88 a barrel. Gold is up $108.10 to $43.4690. Silver's up $2.30 to $70.27. And the copper's up 5.8 cents to 6.5025. The Aussie in our market's doing a little better, up 0.3 cents to 70.76. And looking ahead, I don't really understand why you're not joining the party. Your market's poised to open down.

0: on 135 points. There may be some news down there. I don't know, but your futures are pointing to a lower opening.
1: Hey, Mike, what are the fuel prices like in the States?
0: I think they've kind of reached a high, a near-term high. And if this thing does happen like it's supposed to happen and there is peace in the world, maybe by Labor Day, which would be the end of the summer for us, we could see it come down about 50 cents or so.
1: Has the government been giving any support for people as far as fuel is concerned in Australia? They've reduced the taxes so that the impact isn't quite as high.
0: You know, that there was talk of doing that in some of the states, the individual states, but I don't know if anybody enacted it. But yeah, there was some talk of that. But I don't think there is a firm-wide, I mean, a government-wide, you know, decrease in the tax rate.
1: Good talking to you, Mike Girardi, as always.
0: As always, Trevor, I'll talk to you in a week. You be well.
1: See you, mate. 1-300-800-222 if you want to join us, or text us on 0437-774-774. Are you noticing that the fuel prices are starting to change around the country? And if they are, give us a ring, 1-300-800-222. And whether or not, if the government does want to actually then bring the prices back up to what they were and reintroducing those taxes, do you think they should be perhaps kept a little bit lower for a little bit longer? What are your thoughts on that? Let's take a look what's happening with some of the stories around the country. Sarah Craig, ABC producer, with Sandra Moon on ABC Goulburn Murray. Hello, Sarah.
2: Good morning, Trev. How are you?
1: But let's talk about the confusion that many of us had for over quite a while about the Iran-US peace deal. And there is still confusion, but it's sort of getting closer, but we're not really sure.
2: Yeah, that's quite a good summary, because the parties that have signed it seem to sort of know what's going on. And I mean, we were talking about this just yesterday, that, you know, there'd been a lot of false starts on this ceasefire. But now that there's been something signed, conflicting information is being released about this US-Iran ceasefire that was announced yesterday morning our time. There's very few specifics that have actually been made public. There's expected to be a big ceremony in Geneva on Friday for the official signing of this deal. But there's confusion around a couple of things, including Lebanon and whether or not that's kind of included in the peace deal. And if Israel will stop their operations in and around Lebanon, and also whether or not there's going to be tolls introduced at any stage for the Strait of Hormuz for ships to get through. So it's very unclear what's actually involved in this. And even yesterday, you know, someone from the White House did say, yes, we'll release the details of this shortly. And then Donald Trump has come out and said something else. So as you can imagine, yeah, we don't know when we might hear more about what's involved in this, or if we will, really. So we'll just have to sit tight and, yeah, see what we can find out. Donald Trump is in France now for the G7 summit. And he said that, yeah, the details will be released on Friday after it's signed. So who knows? We might see it. We might not.
1: It always feels like that it's always – that it's not always, but it's going to be an issue as far as Israel and Lebanon is concerned, and that those hostilities, if they increase, that it always feels like it's just not going to happen.
2: And I mean, Iran has demanded that Israel stop its attacks on their neighbouring country, Lebanon, as part of the negotiations that have obviously been ongoing for quite a while in this conflict. So we'll just have to wait, see what happens. Yeah, and there's a lot that's got to be discussed over the next 60 days while this ceasefire is in place, including some of the wartime measures that have been imposed, and Iran's nuclear program will also be on the table.
1: let's just hope it just stays calm for a long period of time, especially for the people in Iran as well. UK is joining Australia.

0: with the social media ban, amongst many other countries that are thinking about it as well.
1: Yeah, and I mean, they've been thinking about it for quite a while. And, you know, when the social media ban first came into force, they sort of came out and said, we're thinking quite seriously about this. And UK Prime Minister Keir Starmer has said he will ban social media access for under 16s. They're also planning on implementing restrictions on gaming and live streaming platforms for kids. Parents and politicians over there are backing a ban, but some researchers are saying there's no proof that it would work. Obviously, the ban here in Australia hasn't been in force for that long, so there's no real evidence, sort of practically, whether or not this is a good way to go about it. Keir Starmer said, "It's clear to me that a full ban is the right choice. It won't be easy, but it's the right choice." And he said that the government has a role to play in pushing back against the power of big tech companies. Britain has increasingly toughened its approach to tech companies in recent years, making them impose age verification, adapt their algorithms, and most recently preventing children from circulating nude images taken on mobile phones. But this is kind of the next step in sort of that process of the government trying to protect children's well-being and holding tech giants and social media companies accountable for what goes on online.
0: It's just nice seeing Australia at the forefront and leading with things like this. When it takes a look at social media, it's nice to see that we're one of the first, or the first, to be able to look at it closely.
1: Yeah, I mean, to be sort of held up as that example. I mean, it's quite a significant occurrence for us down here that, you know, yeah, other countries are actually looking and going, hey, that's a good idea.
0: Great talking to you as always. Thank you.
1: Thanks, Trev.
0: This is Overnights on ABC Radio. Sarah Craig, producer, Breakfast with Sandra Moon, ABC Goulburn Murray, bringing us the stories that you'll hear more about today. This is Overnights on ABC Radio. We're going to head off to the States and take a look at what's happening in the World Cup.
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0: Joining us, Amanda Shalala, ABC Sport Deputy Editor in Dallas. Hello, Amanda.
3: Hi, Trevor.
0: What's it like over there at the moment? Because it's begun, there would be a good feeling, you would think. Is it exciting?
3: Oh, definitely, Trevor. You know, there were a lot of controversies and a lot of talk in the build-up to this World Cup, but I think everyone gets a bit swept away once the actual football starts. That's what everyone's talking about, and everyone really feels that emotion and feels the passion. And there's so many people from all different countries that have travelled here. I'm currently in Dallas, Texas, and there was the Netherlands-Japan game yesterday. There were thousands of fans, not just locals, but so many that came from both of those countries that spent a lot of money to get here because they wanted to be a part of this experience. So it's been fantastic so far from that perspective.
0: Amanda, not surprisingly, the conversations in Australia are about Australia's victory over Turkey. Has it been much of a conversation in the States, though?
3: There has been a lot of talk around it, mainly because the US is facing Australia this week, and that's going to be a blockbuster clash. There was already so much talk about it before when we found out the draw, and quite a few of the American commentators talking a bit of smack, thinking that Australians would be easy beats. So now it's taken on a whole new context. All those comments, the fact that Australia had such a good win over Turkey to open the tournament, although the Americans, they had a good win too. They thrashed Paraguay 4-1. So this is going to be such a grudge match. We love it. We love coming up against the Americans. So let's hope it lives up to the expectations.
0: Oh, you bet we do. Talk about the game that's on between Cape Verde and Spain.
3: This one was incredible. So this one finished a short time ago. Spain, the 2010 World Cup champions, the reigning European champions, one of the absolute favourites to win the tournament this year, held to a scoreless draw with the second smallest nation to ever qualify for the World Cup, Cabo Verde or Cape Verde. This was unbelievable to watch, Trevor. I wasn't there. I was watching on TV. But the Spanish had so many more shots on goal. They had about 25, something like that. to Cape Verde's two or three. The Cape Verde goalkeeper

0: Virginio was amazing. He made seven saves, still one less than the Socceroos' Patrick Beach made. So Beach is still on top on his own with the most saves so far. But it's just fantastic when you see these minnow nations throwing everything into it. The way they celebrated was as if they had won. For Spain, it's a blow. It doesn't mean they're not going to still go on and do big things. They actually lost a game in the group stage in 2010 when they went on to win the tournament. We saw Argentina lose a game in the group stage 4 years ago, and they went on to win as well. So I wouldn't be writing off Spain yet, but I would be saying just how brilliant a moment this is for that tiny nation of Cape Verde.
1: Is that one of the things, though, that is a joy about when we come into this time with the World Cup is the nations that aren't considered to be the leaders, but when these games happen with Spain like Cape Verde?
0: Yes, and we have had some concerns from people in the build-up to the tournament because it's the biggest one ever. We've gone from 32 teams to 48. So that means there are a lot more of these minnow nations that we wouldn't traditionally see at the World Cup. There have been some blowout scores. Germany beat Curaçao 7-1. But Curaçao celebrated that one goal just joyously. So that was a beautiful moment. We saw Sweden thrash Tunisia 5-1. So look, there are going to be the lopsided results, but then you're going to have the moments like these. And for those smaller nations, it's not about winning the World Cup. It doesn't matter. That's not going to happen. They know that's not a reality. It's just being able to see their country represented on the global stage in a way that they've never seen it done before. So, look, there's cynicism around different things, the political machinations, the money motivations of FIFA. But when you see these kinds of results and what it means to people, it reminds you of the real good in football as well, and how it can be a galvanising positive force.
1: There are friends across the ditch, New Zealand, are playing Iran tonight.
0: This will be a big one for our Kiwi friends. Iran, I would say, would be the favourites for this one. New Zealand, actually the lowest ranked team competing at the World Cup, so they would be classified as one of the minnow nations. They, of course, have Tim Payne. He's become this sensation throughout the world when an Argentine content creator said, hey, here's a guy with the lowest social media following playing at the World Cup. Let's try and give him a few more followers. He's gone from a couple thousand Instagram followers to over 5 million. So I think a lot of people are actually going to be watching this game just to watch Tim Payne, an ordinary bloke who plays for Wellington Phoenix in the A-League men. So that's a fun story. But from an Iranian perspective, it's been pretty serious. The lead-in for them, there were concerns they wouldn't get visas to be allowed into the US with their country at war with the Americans. They are staying in Tijuana in Mexico and flying in and out of the US for all of those games. They can conceded that it has been really difficult to have to do that, having a bit of extra travel, and that they feel it's unfortunate, some of the rhetoric from FIFA around peace and human rights and the way they've been treated. But then, of course, there are concerns around some officials linked to the Iranian team with their links to the Iranian regime. So it's a very complicated political situation with that team. But they're playing in LA. It's got the largest Iranian population in America. They call it Tehran Angeles. So I think there'll be a good support base for them as well. Probably not as many Kiwis.
1: Terrific. Thanks very much, Amanda.
0: Thanks, Trevor.
1: Amanda Shalala, ABC Sport Deputy Editor in Dallas, bringing us up to date as far as the World Cup is concerned. And thank you to the people in ABC Sport for keeping us updated as far as the World Cup is concerned. This is Overnights on ABC Radio. Let's find out about some stories that are happening in regional Australia. Tom Mann, ABC Radio North and West South Australia Breakfast, the host, in fact, joins us to take a look at some of those stories. Hello, Tom.
2: Have a good morning.
1: Hey, Tom, let's talk about a tyre dumping story. Who's up to doing that and why?
2: Well, look, you know, we'll make mistakes when we're 21 years old. One 21-year-old last year, he was found illegally dumping 30-odd tyres at a mine site in Moonta. He very unfortunately did it, or fortunately, really, for everyone else, did it right after the council had installed a motion capture camera there. And was busted ultimately. The process has now ultimately gone through the courts. They said, you know, it was silly, but ultimately just a very serious case of littering. So, for dumping tyres, I don't know if anyone's done it, but in South Australia, it costs about 100

0: 15 bucks. But this guy, ultimately, after it's gone through all the court process, he was fined over $4,000. Had to pay the council's legal fees of $2,000, also the crime levy, and at the end also had to pay the $115 that it would cost to lawfully dispose of the tyres.
1: I mean, why? Do we know why?
0: Well, clearly just laziness or stupidity or who knows why he saw a big hole and thought, I've got all these tyres, I'll put them in there, you know, like he obviously admitted to it and pled guilty, and clearly just, you know, like your brain's not fully formed at 21 years old, we all know that, and just wasn't a well thought out thing to do.
1: I was just trying to work out where you would get that many, get many of them in tyres.
0: Well, maybe a couple of burnouts were done, but who knows?
1: Who knows? We don't need to know, but it's a heck of a fine. It's a lot of money for a young person.
0: Absolutely. It's a very expensive lesson to have to learn, but I'm pretty sure he'll know exactly how to best dispose of tyres or anything he's got to get rid of into the
1: If
0: future.
1: that's the end of that, we will move on for him, and I'm sure he's going to learn out of that. Hey, tell us about this bakery because it's fascinating. I just want to know the story behind it because it's only open for a certain number of weeks per year.
0: Yeah, I'm sure there would be people listening who are familiar with this. It's called Farina. It's essentially this town in like a outback South Australia that got abandoned, you know, decades ago, sometime in the sort of 70s. And in 2009, some volunteers discovered there's this underground oven there, and they decided that there's enough structures around this place that they wanted to bring it back together. So they thought, what better way to raise funds than through a bakery? And now each year, you know, around winter time, volunteers from all over the country come together to open up this bakery, Farina Bakery. They make incredible baked goods, and all of the funds go back to basically restoration and looking after the remaining structures, as well as there's a little bit of rebuilding at the moment. And it's an incredible place that you know, thousands of people now drive through each year. They're jam-packed for a bakery that, you know, takes hours and hours for pretty much everyone to visit to go there.
1: So how far out of town is it? So is it really remote?
0: Yeah, pretty much remote. So from where I am in Port Pirie, which is about 2.5 hours of Adelaide, it took about 5 hours to get there. But people come from all over the country to volunteer. It's pretty incredible. One of the head bakers, he drives from Victoria. I met people from Newcastle and New South Wales. People from Western Australia come to this bakery. It's like, yeah, it's not near anything. You have to basically be driving up towards the Northern Territory or down from the Northern Territory to sort of pass it by. It's not something that's in the way.
1: So it's not going to be open for more than 8 weeks in the year.
0: No, absolutely. Because it is just volunteer run, and although they have an inundation of volunteers, it is funny. They get so many requests now, and that they ask that, I mean, the volunteers only basically get the opportunity to help out for two weeks at a year. But it's basically because of, you know, the remoteness, how hot it gets there, and how much work it is to run this bakery. They just run it for 8 weeks at a time and make it special, and then everyone can go back to their lives and think about the work that they want to do next year. This year, they're restoring the police station there, and they often have one project at a time of a building that they look after up there.
1: Hey Tom, what's the idea for it in the future? Are they wanting to restore all of these buildings for them to become a tourist attraction?
0: Well, I mean, I would argue it already is a tourist attraction. I think really it is about just preserving that history. They don't want to. It was very clear they call it the Farina Restoration Group, and I went up there for a broadcast, and all the volunteers went, "We don't want to like rebuild it. We're not looking to turn it into something that it's not." Although they have built, you know, like a locomotion shed. In the last couple of years, they transported the train up there. They're rebuilding a ticket office that was entirely entirely gone. But mostly it is just ensuring that, you know, even though this town is abandoned, that for, you know, the majority of the year nobody lives here, that these stories aren't forgotten, these people aren't forgotten, that this town that once was, you know, relatively influential in South Australia's history because it did have a train station and it had people who lived there and, you know, isn't entirely lost to time.

0: Is that nice, though, in some ways, that we're not wanting to make it into an attraction? We just want to make sure that it survives. And within that, it would be interesting just to drive through and have a look.
1: Absolutely. I think it's really fantastic that the people just want to look after it. One of the buildings that I went to there, you know, it was relatively well formed. It didn't have a roof on it, but all the bones of the building are there, and you can walk through and read stories of people. And one of the places I even went into, you look down and then there's just like an old abandoned bike. It's all rusted up. It's just left in the building. And then they clearly went, we'll just leave that there. That sort of tells its own story. Out the front, there's fragments and bits of, you know, what essentially would be rubbish in any other place that they're calling artifacts, just piled up in the front. And, you know, anything that has any real history to it, they've popped it into the bakery, into their museum cabinets, and done their best to sort of preserve the histories of what they discover.
0: The news is coming up, Tom, and you know nothing waits for the news. I've got a text here that says, I'm in Farina now. Amazing baked goods, and it's an incredible place.
1: There you go. Yeah, I mean, people absolutely love it. I spoke to a lot of people while I was there, both volunteers and visitors. And, yeah, I mean, I'd go back if I could, but it got work.
0: It's a long way. Good on you, Tom. Thank you.
1: Thank you.
0: Tom Mann, ABC Radio North and West South Australia breakfast host. This is Overnights on ABC Radio. News coming up.
2: When it impacts you.
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6: Good morning, Tony Matthews with ABC News. There were emotional scenes at a community gathering held last night at Sydney's Coogee Surf Club, where around 300 gathered to support one another after the weekend shark attack. Some had witnessed the attack on 35-year-old local mother Leah Stewart, while others had rushed to her aid or were regular beachgoers feeling shock and fear over a shark attack in their backyard. Randwick Mayor Dylan Parker says it was a moving community counselling session.
7: Principally, a community coming together and supporting one another after what has been a pretty traumatic few days. There were over two dozen counsellors out there having pretty tricky conversations. But, you know, despite there being tears, there were plenty of smiles and hugs and support for one another.
6: Surf Life Saving New South Wales says the Civil Aviation Safety Authority has given approval for shark-spotting drones to be able to fly over Sydney's Coogee Beach on a more permanent basis in the wake of Saturday's shark attack. With the details, Jean Kennedy.
8: After the weekend shark attack, which left 35-year-old local Leah Stewart with severe life-threatening injuries, an emergency exemption was made allowing drones to fly overhead to help monitor for potential shark activity. Coogee Beach normally falls under a do not fly zone for drones because of its proximity to Sydney Airport. However, after a series of meetings yesterday, Surf Lifesaving says the Civil Aviation Safety Authority has agreed to permanently lift the ban on its shark spotting drones flying there. The change is expected to be finalised by CASA within the next week.
6: Rail commuters impacted by major delays and disruptions are being promised more personalised support in future, with extra funding in next week's state budget for a new passenger care and support team. The government says there'll also be an extra $200 million for network maintenance. Transport Minister John Graham says the big boost in spending comes after an independent review into last year's overhead wire failure at Homebush Station that caused days of disruption. US President Donald Trump says under the framework of a deal signed with Iran, the country will never have a nuclear weapon, claiming Tehran fully agreed to the provision. Europe correspondent Catherine Diss reports.
9: Donald Trump flew into the French resort town of Evian-le-Bain, kick-starting the G7 summit, and with an agreement to end the war in Iran within reach. Sitting down with his French counterpart, Emmanuel Macron, Mr. Trump said the framework of a deal would be published pretty soon, and that the Strait of Hormuz is already partially opened.
10: The ships are starting to go out now. On Friday, it'll be completely opened.
9: He celebrated that oil prices fell and stock markets rose on news of the agreement. The deal is expected to be formally signed on Friday in Geneva, but the president didn't commit to being there.
6: Benjamin Netanyahu has declared that Israeli troops will remain in a so-called buffer zone in Lebanese territory as long as necessary. It comes as the Israeli Prime Minister faces severe pressure from Israel over the ceasefire agreement between the US and Iran, with some calling it a disaster for the country. Mr. Netanyahu says with or without a deal, Iran will not have a nuclear weapon, and downplayed reports of a rift with US President Donald Trump. New analysis has found Australia has recorded its deadliest year on record for drug overdoses, with an average of 7 deaths per day. National Health Equity reporter Caitlin Gribben has more.
11: The Pennington Institute's drug overdose data reveals nearly 2,600 people died in 2024. That's one person every 3.5 hours, or 7 deaths a day. Pennington, a non-profit drug policy research group, says an early preview of its annual overdose report shows 80% of the deaths were unintentional drug-induced fatalities. The report analysed Australian Bureau of Statistics data. Deaths related to cocaine, stimulants such as methamphetamine, and opioids such as heroin all increased in 2024.
6: And in a stunning result at FIFA's Men's World Cup, Cape Verde has held on for a goalless draw with powerhouse Spain at Atlanta Stadium in the United States. Looking at the weather for New South Wales, isolated showers along the north coast, adjacent ranges and in the far southern interior. It'll be fine elsewhere. Sydney's weather, patchy morning fog in the west ahead of a sunny day and a top of 22 degrees. 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
12: ABC Sydney acknowledges Aboriginal and Torres Strait Islander peoples as the traditional custodians of lands, waterways and skies across Australia. Today, we pay respects to Elders past and present and recognise the contribution of all First Nations peoples.
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13: Yes, welcome to Breakfast, where it is 25 minutes to 6 this Tuesday, the 16th of June. Coming up, what happened to Australia's ancient koalas and how similar were they to the koalas of today? Plus, we're going to get the latest on interest rates. Well, there was some talk of them potentially going down, although I'm not sure that's where we're going to go at this point. Plus, the Premier will be later in the show. Lots to talk about. Drug trials, sharks, new cannabis laws, police force, maybe even his Trump impersonation. Can we get that out of him as well? I'll chat to him a little bit later on in the show. Weather today, tops of 20 in the city, 19 in the west. It will be a sunny day. 22 in the west, sorry. Sydney's coast, 16. Gosford, 15. Penrith, 15. Cronulla, 17. Hornsby, 14. Campbelltown, 13. And Katoomba, 8 degrees this morning. Hope you have a lovely evening. Yeah, we're seeing more details come out about the victim of the horrific shark attack on Saturday. Leah Stewart is a Coogee teacher, accomplished swimmer, an ocean lover, an advocate for improving water quality. And, yeah, terrific, horrific news that she has lost her arm due to the attack on the weekend. She is still on life support in a critical but stable condition at St. Vincent's Hospital. She and her partner welcomed a daughter early last year, and the family has launched a GoFundMe page to support her recovery, which has raised already, this morning when I checked it, has raised $224,000. So an amazing response from the community. As you heard, yes, we will be speaking to Stephen Pearce later on the show, also from Surf Life Saving New South Wales. It does seem that they have reached a kind of agreement with CASA to ensure that we do have drones flying over Coogee. We'll speak to him about that decision later and also about the community meeting in Coogee last night. Also in the eastern suburbs area, the local council has been taking down some banners which were put up a few weeks ago, which have pictures of sharks and has describes them as gentle giants. Not exactly fitting at the moment. They apparently, these are kind of, they were done by a local artist. They've been put up in 2024 as part of the Love Locals campaign. But yeah, I don't know. I don't ever really think of sharks as being gentle giants. I'm not sure if that would work even if it wasn't this situation at the moment. Now in Peace Watch, Boy, oh boy, I'm on the edge of my seat on this one. Will we get to Friday and this apparent signing of the peace deal in Switzerland? The New York Times is reporting that President Trump and Iran's lead negotiator have already signed an agreement, but not the kind of big public signing that's meant to be happening in Switzerland on Friday. The deal's specific terms have not been released yet either, which doesn't fill me with enormous confidence. And as Laura Tingle writes in the ABC, a lot can go wrong. For instance, the fact that Israel has already, some hours after the deal was announced, stated it would not

0: stated it would not withdraw from Lebanon, something that Iran said was non-negotiable. So that's the first kind of hurdle there as well. And basically every aspect is being contested here. I love the fact that Trump yesterday, he was like, you know, I've got a peace deal. No other president's got a peace deal. I'm so much better. They couldn't get a peace deal. It's like they couldn't get a peace deal because they didn't start a war with Iran. Like, mate, don't hurt yourself up too much on that particular one. Anyway, just back home in terms of that. Daily Telegraph today saying that, you know, don't expect necessarily all prices to go down when it comes to fuel prices. We did see that yesterday wholesale fuel prices dropped quite precipitously, but the fuel excise and GST cuts are due to run out at the end of this month. So petrol prices will go up by 32 cents a litre on July 1st. There was some talk about whether the government would extend that, but it looks like given we are looking like a peace deal, I expect they will not do that. And also because foreign governments will be trying to restock their fuel stores, probably prices won't go down as much as we would hope initially. I don't know, just while we were talking about Donald Trump, the UFC at the White House last night, look, maybe I'm being a snob, but the sight of two people punching each other in the head outside the White House and also the Nitro Circus motorbike stunts, it didn't feel that presidential to me. He was a bit of the commentary as two people punched themselves in the face.
1: That's the big moment.
0: Fights like that should be restricted to Congress, I think. I'm not sure. What are we going to see? What are we going to see in Australia? What's Albo going to respond to these pub brawls on the lodge lawns? Yeah, there was a great glassing at the lodge last week, wasn't there? Bloody hell, yeah. I do not know. It seems strange. Also, speaking of conflicts in Australia, state of origin coming up, state against state, mate against mate, Hanson against Albo, apparently. Pauline Hanson's One Nation's spending about $200,000 to get some ads, anti-Albo ads, as part of their Fire the Liar campaign. They raised all the money online. They're going to start spending some of it at the State of Origin. So there you go. If you watch the ad breaks, you might see that this Wednesday.
2: Early Bird Trivia.
0: Yes, your chance to win the 702 Sydney Breakfast Tea Towel. All you have to do is answer the following question. Today is Tuesday, the 16th of June, and on this day in 1972, David Bowie's fifth studio album, The Rise and Fall of Ziggy Stardust and the Spider from Mars, was released. My question today is, which character was David Bowie the voice of in the US cartoon SpongeBob SquarePants? Apparently he's quite a fan apparently. Yes, which character was David Bowie the voice of in US cartoon SpongeBob SquarePants? This is great because we get both the fans of David Bowie get a chance to answer, as do the fans of SpongeBob SquarePants. 1-300-222-702 if you know the answer. Here's a bit of thinking music. It's Starman by David Bowie.

0: by David Bowie. It's from The Rise and Fall of Ziggy Stardust and the Spider from Mars, which was released on this day in 1972. A question, though, a bit more obscure. Which character was David Bowie the voice of in the US cartoon SpongeBob SquarePants? Let's go to the lines. Paul's online from Freshwater. Morning, Paul.
1: Good morning, Craig. How are you?
0: Good, good. How is Freshwater this morning?
1: Very dark. Very dark. Well, dark in many senses of the word, but, you know, just pitch dark at the moment.
0: Pitch dark at the moment, exactly. You can't see the view. And now, yeah. Paul, don't know if I picked you as a SpongeBob SquarePants fan. What do you reckon? Who's played by David Bowie?
1: I think he played the Emperor of Atlantis in SpongeBob SquarePants.
0: The Emperor of Atlantis is unfortunately not quite the answer we're looking for.
1: No problem, Craig. You take care. Have a lovely day.
0: You have a lovely day as well. Good on you, Paul. Cheers. We've got Sharon on the line from Terra. Good morning, Sharon.
2: Good morning. How are you?
0: Very good. Are you a SpongeBob SquarePants fan?
2: Oh, my partner. Not really me, but I'm just making a phone call for him.
0: Oh, your partner. Your partner's the expert. You've gone to the brains trust.
2: He's
0: is there.
2: Shy. He's shy.
0: He's shy. So what does your partner reckon it is, Sharon?
2: Lord Royal Highness.
0: Lord Royal Highness is absolutely correct.
2: Yay.
0: There you go. It's one of those, it's a very good cartoon actually, SpongeBob SquarePants. One of those weird ones again, which can be watched both by kids and adults, I reckon.
2: Yeah, brilliant.
0: Yeah, yeah, exactly. Good on you, Sharon. We'll send you the tea towel. You have a lovely day.
2: You too.
0: There you go, yes.
2: Yeah.
0: Yeah, cheers. Yeah, what are the other cartoons like that? They're just that kids and adults can watch. I guess The Simpsons. Simpsons got multiple layers, different ones you can watch. You know, you watch it as a kid, you watch it as an adult, go, oh, I totally missed that other part. Yeah, let us know. 1-300-222-702 or text us 0467 922 702.

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3: On the text line, Chris in Southern Water saying, "Hi, Craig, if in the past a fictional book or movie had written that Trump is president and a UFC match was held at the White House, then the reviews would have said that the premise is too ridiculous and frankly unbelievable." Yes, look, I do agree. We've jumped the shark well and truly long ago when it comes to Trump presidency in terms of what satire actually is. It is indeed true. As a matter of fact, wasn't it? Because didn't The Simpsons predict Trump as president or presidential candidate? I'm not sure if they would have gone as far as a UFC match at the White House. I'm not sure. I'm not a Simpsons expert. Let us know if they did predict this as well. Yeah, 1-300-222-702. Up next, we're going to talk about koalas, ancient koalas, how similar they were to the koalas of today.
0: This is 702 ABC Sydney.
2: Breakfast with Craig Rucastle.

0: It's time to talk wildlife, and today we're talking the koala. Where did the koala come from? A groundbreaking genomic study has reshaped our understanding of the iconic marsupial's evolutionary history. It looked back at 100,000 years and worked out when the population had booms and busts. It's been led by researchers in the University of Sydney and Texas A&M University, including PhD student in evolutionary biology, Toby Kovacs, who joins me now. Morning, Toby.
1: Good morning, Craig. How are you doing?
0: Very good. So you've traced the koala genome back to one single population. Tell us about the ancient koalas.
1: Yeah. So we found that most of the kind of modern koala populations that we have today came from a single ancestor that kind of experienced some quite harsh environmental conditions over the last like 100,000 years.
0: Okay. So what kind of conditions did it go through?
1: Yeah. So about 100,000 years ago, Australia would have become a lot drier and a lot colder, and that kind of eucalypt forest that they rely on became quite restricted to the east coast of Australia.
0: Okay, so that's, did we nearly lose the koala?
1: Yeah, definitely. So we think before then that the koala was spread across a lot of southern Australia, especially over like the Nullarbor Plain, where there are now no eucalyptus trees. And the western population of koalas actually went extinct around 28,000 years ago. But we were lucky that the eastern population was able to survive through quite a severe population bottleneck, and then more recently spread to kind of the big spread that it has across eastern Australia today.
0: Well, what is the background of the koala? Like, when we talk about this single population, have they always been in Australia? Where do they come from? I mean, I'd look at a koala. I know we call them a koala bear, but what actually are they?
1: Yeah. It's interesting. They're quite a unique species. They're the only representative of their family. Their closest relative is the wombats. And they diverged about quite a few million years ago. We used to have different species of koalas. We used to have some larger ones. We used to have some ancestors that didn't actually eat eucalyptus trees, and they would have been similar to a wombat. But we've got this kind of unique marsupial today, and it's the only one that's quite unique.
0: Yeah, okay. So it's unique, and there's only one type of koala across Australia now.
1: Yeah, there are five general populations across the east coast of Australia. But they only diverged in the last 17,000 years, so they're relatively similar.
0: How has your study changed to what we kind of previously thought about koalas?
1: Yeah, so we've been estimating kind of demographic histories for koalas for almost 10 years now, but previous studies haven't had kind of an important piece of information, which is their mutation rate. So when we're interpreting genomic data, we need to know how quickly those mutations that we're looking at are generated in the population. And we had that kind of extra piece of information because we had these what are called parent-offspring trios. So we sequenced the genome of both parents as well as an offspring, and you can count how many mutations there are in the offspring that aren't in either parent.
0: Okay, and that allows you to tell you the history or how far back this genome goes.
1: Yeah, definitely. It helps you kind of interpret that genomic signal. It allows you to give like a time scale to when those kind of population crashes have occurred.
0: And how is this useful in terms of current day koalas? Like, do we learn more about current day koalas? Is it make it easier for us to care for them at all?
1: Yeah, it's definitely, it's always good to have kind of a

0: better context on that species that you're working on. There are some parallels between kind of historical population declines and what we're seeing more recently. The historical population declines were largely driven by a reduction to kind of suitable habitat. So you had less kind of area and less kind of trees for the koalas to live in. And there is a similar pattern to what we see today. So since Europeans have arrived, there's been kind of a huge increase in kind of the reduction of suitable habitat as we've cleared land and whatnot.
1: But this is the difference, though. Yeah, 100,000 years when you were looking at this first bunch of koalas, the kind of the less habitat was caused by climate change or by, you know, less rain at the time. Now most of their access to food is kind of affected by humans, isn't it?
0: Oh, yeah, definitely. So similarities in terms of like a reduction in habitat, but the modern threat has come from human land clearing. And that's just kind of been made worse by other things such as kind of a spread of disease, as well as kind of vehicle strikes, and also some hunting that we hunted koalas quite heavily in the early kind of 1900s.
1: Really? Really? So were they hunted for pelts or for food?
0: Yeah, there was a really big fur trade in kind of the early 1900s across both like Victoria, New South Wales and Queensland.
1: Is their environment being challenged as well by increasing heat and climate change in Australia at the moment? Does that also threaten their habitat?
0: Yeah. We expect a kind of changing climate to kind of increase bushfire frequency as well and severity. So that's having a large impact on kind of koala population sizes in those areas. We know like the most recent severe bushfires had a large impact on koala numbers. So, yeah, those definitely is an upcoming and increasingly concerning threat.
1: You say the species we have now are the kind of survivors who've been with us for 100,000 years. Would they be recognisable to the koalas 100,000 years ago? Would they look very similar to the ones that were here many years ago?
0: Yeah, we expect them to be relatively similar. We do see some phenotypic change across the range we have today, like the ones in Victoria are generally fluffier and cuter.
1: Whoa, you come on our show and you tell us the Victorian koalas are cuter. What's going on here?
0: yeah. Well, the sidetrack is they're also more inbred than the ones in New
1: South
0: Wales.
1: No, we'll take that.
0: You take what you can get. There's pros and cons.
1: Pros and cons. Like Victorians, they dress better, but they're also inbred.
0: Exactly.
1: Good on you, Toby. Well, good luck with the rest of the study.
0: Thanks, Craig. Have a good day.
1: Toby Kovacs there, a PhD student from the University of Sydney studying evolutionary biology.
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3: Traffic.
1: What's happening in the roads, Alf?
4: Good morning, Craig. Traffic building from the southwest on the Hume motorway as you make a run up through to the M5 into Casula and Liverpool. Likewise, the M7 at Preston, so just allow some extra time there. Also, the M4 city bound from the Lighthorse interchange. Now, through Horsley Park, Walgrove Road on the approach to Redmayne Road. Emergency roadworks due to a burst water main in the southbound direction, so just exercise some caution through that area. Pretty busy normally. A bus is replacing ferries between Parramatta and Rydalmere until around 8:30 this morning. And on the T5 Cumberland line from 10:20 through to about 1:30 in the afternoon, buses will replace trains between Leppington and Liverpool. Always best to get the latest updates on public transport before you travel at transportnsw.info. And for the latest on the roads, Craig, head to livetraffic.com.
1: Good on you, Alf. Now, Alf, I was just thinking, you know, I mean, Trump's had UFC and Nitro Circus on the lawns of the White House. I reckon Albo should get a bit of Alf Paranee playing pickleball.
4: What about that? That'd be pretty good, having a
1: on the lawns of the lodge.
4: Yeah, game against the PM.
1: Yes, well, he's a big tennis player, actually, so I wonder what his pickleball's like.
4: I'll tell you what, he can't bowl, though.
1: Well, so like many of our prime ministers. Good on you, Alf. Thank you. We'll chat later. Yes, as Tim from Maitland pointing out, Craig, bread and circuses pioneered in ancient Rome. Yes, I guess this is an ancient approach, isn't it? Put on the UFC. What could Albo put on the lawns of the lodge? Let us know. 1-300-222-702. He's behind in the polls. What bit of bread and circuses do you reckon would work? Kim in Newport says, Craig, UFC on the White House lawn. What's next? Mixed martial arts proponents moving censure motions in the octagon. Yeah, it is pretty outrageous. Also, we're playing a bit of David Bowie earlier on. Peter in Berkeley Vale says, Craig, my sister won the Ziggy Stardust album from Sydney radio station 2SM one morning. We played it to death. Star

0: was played on radio constantly as they promoted it. I still proudly have the album. And somebody else pointing out the Venn diagram of Bowie fans and SpongeBob fans, I guess, would have very little intersection, because our question was about David Bowie being the voice of which SpongeBob SquarePants band's character. That is true, although one person who is a Bowie fan and also a fan of SpongeBob is David Bowie himself. Apparently he's a massive fan of SpongeBob SquarePants, and when he was asked to do the cameo, not only was he thrilled, but he told them they could use any David Bowie music. What an extraordinary situation. There you go, David Bowie. Big fan of SpongeBob. Who would have thunk it? Coming up after the news, yes, are you putting off your bowel cancer screening test? I am. I keep putting it off, but, yeah, experts will be telling us why we shouldn't be doing that. Plus, we've got the latest on the RBA. Their meeting today, when are we likely to see the movements? The economy's all over the place. What's going to happen? It is 6 o'clock.
1: When it impacts Sydney.
2: Randwick lifeguards will be on jet skis right up and down our coastline.
1: When you need the details.
3: The government says it's the largest single year health capital investment in New South Wales history.
4: It's on 702 ABC Sydney.
3: It's 6 o'clock. Good morning. Tony Matthews with ABC News. The federal government is considering extending the fuel excise cut beyond June to help manage cost of living pressures exacerbated by the Middle East war. It comes as mortgage borrowers brace for today's Reserve Bank decision around whether it will hold or lift interest rates. Shadow Treasurer Tim Wilson says if the government extends the cut to the fuel excise, then it needs to consider ways to keep a lid on inflation.
5: We proposed the initial excise cut, but it was with inflation offsets. If it's to be continued, we should want inflation offsets to be part of the conversation, because we can't allow the government to keep pouring debt petrol on the inflation fire.
3: Israel's Prime Minister is insisting his country's forces will remain inside occupied territory in southern Lebanon, despite the agreement between the US and Iran to end the broader regional war. Middle East correspondent Matthew Doran reports.
6: The agreement specifically states it includes an end to fighting in Lebanon, but a White House official has told reporters the withdrawal of Israeli troops from seized territory in the south of the country isn't required to fulfil that term. Israel's Benjamin Netanyahu has made his first public comments about the deal since it was announced, and he says Israeli forces will continue to hold that so-called security zone for as long as is necessary to protect the country from the Iranian-backed Hezbollah. He's also defended his relationship with Donald Trump after another heated confrontation between the pair, saying they don't always see eye to eye, but they're both simply looking out for their own countries.
3: Surf life-saving shark-spotting drones will be allowed to fly over Sydney's Coogee Beach into the future after the Civil Aviation Safety Authority gave approval for the move on the back of the weekend shark attack. Drone flights are normally banned at Coogee on safety grounds because of its proximity to Sydney Airport. But an emergency exemption was granted to cover this week after 35-year-old Leah Stewart was mauled by a shark while swimming at the beach on Saturday. Surf life-saving President Stephen Pearce says meetings were held with CASA officials yesterday to discuss lifting the ban.
7: Moving forward, we will be able to fly our surf life-saving shark drones down there. It doesn't mean other people can fly drones. It's still a flight path, and we still have to adhere to the CASA regulations and contact with flight towers and similar. But it's great news to unlock that piece of the coastline.
3: Around 300 people gathered at Sydney's Coogee Surf Club last night as the community tries to process its shock and distress at Saturday's shark attack. Among them were those who went to the aid of shark attack victim Leah Stewart, while others had witnessed the scene or were regular beachgoers or locals. Mental health counsellors were on standby to support people at the gathering as they came together to debrief as a community. Randwick Mayor Dylan Parker says there was a lot of raw emotion in the room.
8: In what was quite a moving community counselling session, we saw tears, some smiles, lots of hugs, and some really important conversations for people, lots of witnesses, first responders who were there on that, you know, really quite shocking incident. On Saturday, there was even a letter read out from Leah's family thanking first responders as well as all of the community who've really come together.
3: The chair of an upper house inquiry into data centres says she's concerned about a lack of transparency from the companies behind the digital infrastructure. Greens MLC and inquiry chair Abigail Boyd says the inquiry has been stymied by the refusal of all but one data centre company and the peak body for data centres to give evidence. She says the state government needs to assess data centres more critically before approving them.
9: This is an industry that has got the wool pulled over the eyes of government, and everybody's kind of frothing at the mouth trying to roll out red carpets for them. And meanwhile, we have all of these very severe warnings that the huge amount of energy demand, as well as all of their other environmental impacts, are going to derail climate targets.
3: And in results from the FIFA Men's World Cup, Cape Verde has held on for a goalless draw with powerhouse Spain at Atlanta Stadium in the United States. Spain, the reigning European champions, couldn't find the back of the net as Cape Verde, ranked 67th in the world, came away with a point. To the weather, isolated showers along the north coast, adjacent ranges, and in the far southern interior, fine elsewhere. Sydney's weather, patchy morning fog in the west ahead of a sunny day and a top of 22 degrees. It's 6:05.
10: Good morning. Welcome to AM. I'm Melissa Clark in Canberra, coming to you from Ngunnawal country and acknowledging other custodians. The US President Donald Trump has arrived in the lakeside French resort town of Évian-les-Bains, officially kickstarting the G7 summit. He hasn't arrived empty-handed. He brings an agreement between his nation and Iran on a framework for negotiating the end of the war. It is said to dominate discussion at the meeting as leaders unpick the detail on how it will be implemented. Europe correspondent Catherine Diss reports from Évian-les-Bains.
11: The man of the moment, the US President Donald Trump, touches down in the French resort town of Évian-les-Bains with a supposed deal within reach to end the US-Israeli war with Iran. But none of his European allies came to greet him.
12: Everything is very nice, thank you.
11: This is all about the optics, and the timing is crucial. The US president can once again position himself as the dealmaker-in-chief, as his allies, tired of his claims some 40 times, that a deal was close. This is the first time an MOU has been agreed to, at least electronically, ahead of a formal signing expected in Geneva later this week. Sitting down with his French counterpart, Emmanuel Macron, Mr. Trump said the deal meant Iran would never have a nuclear weapon.
12: The main thing is that Iran will not have a nuclear weapon. They fully agreed to that with strong policing powers, and they won't have a nuclear weapon, which is what it was all about, because they probably would have used it if they had it.
11: President Macron praised the deal and said France stood ready to help reopen the Strait of Hormuz.
13: And so we are ready to take our fair share of the burden and be part of the commitment of the international community in order to support this deal. And we will discuss about that together and with colleagues later on. But it's a very important step towards peace, but as well for global economy.
11: The deal will be high on the agenda for G7 leaders, who've been calling for an end to the hostilities, a reopening of the strait, and a way to safeguard Lebanon's sovereignty from Israeli attack. While the European Commission President Ursula von der Leyen welcomed news of the deal, she said lasting peace in the Middle East won't happen while Lebanon is in flames.
14: The priority now is implementation. The Straits of Hormuz must reopen and freedom of navigation must be restored toll-free. This is essential for the regional stability and, of course, also for the global economy.
11: The Group of Seven is returning to where it all began. In 1975, France hosted the first such meeting, when there were just six, formed in the aftermath of global oil shocks and rising inflation. More than 50 years on, the leaders are once again tackling the same problems. This is Catherine Diss in Évian-les-Bains, reporting for AM.
10: Lebanon is a key pressure point in the deal between the US and Iran, with the Israeli Prime Minister saying his country's forces will remain inside Lebanese territory for the foreseeable future. Middle East correspondent Matthew Doran is in Jerusalem. He joined me a short time ago. Matthew, Benjamin Netanyahu has just made his first comment since the deal was announced, almost 24 hours ago now. What's he had to say?
15: Mel, good morning. It was interesting to see the Israeli Prime Minister didn't even really mention this deal between the US and Iran in his opening remarks at a press conference to Israeli media in Jerusalem. But he was very keen to talk up what he saw as the successes of the war with Iran. And he said it had ensured Israel wasn't faced with the threat of nuclear annihilation by the regime in Tehran. He then went through and tried to list all of the military achievements of Israel since Hamas's deadly attacks on Israel back on the October 7, 2023 massacre there. But then when those questions started to come from journalists, we did get a bit more detail and insight into what will be happening in Lebanon. The deal between the US and Iran involves an end to the fighting in Lebanon, but a White House official has been briefing journalists overnight saying that the withdrawal of Israeli forces isn't necessarily part of that. Throughout the course of the day today, we have seen fighting easing somewhat in Lebanon. There were more artillery strikes. We've seen an Israeli drone attack on a car. We've also had confirmation from Hezbollah that it did open fire on some Israeli forces. But compared to what we've seen in recent days, that is a lot less activity there. But Benjamin Netanyahu is saying that he will continue to have Israeli forces inside Lebanese territory, as it has done elsewhere, where it has seized and occupied land across this region.
16: We have established deep security zones around the state of Israel. We did this in Gaza, in Lebanon, in Syria, where, by the way, we destroyed all the weapons of Assad's army, which was a central link in the axis of evil. And I want to make it clear, we will remain in the security zones as long as it takes to protect our country.
10: And Matt, how much of this is about the Prime Minister dealing with his own political pressures at home?
15: Well, Mel, he has been copping a lot of criticism about his handling of the war to Israel's north for weeks now, even ahead of this deal. His political opponents from across the spectrum saying he is weak on Israel's safety, that he's putting the lives of people in northern Israel at risk. And the criticism as it relates to this deal is even coming from within his own coalition cabinet. The far-right National Security Minister Itamar Ben-Gvir saying Israel should not be bound by this deal. The reason that is relevant is because we are heading into an election campaign in Israel. A poll has to be held by the end of October. So this sort of posturing is going to be ratcheting up in the next couple of weeks. And this is really an inflection point there, with more pressure on Benjamin Netanyahu.
10: Matthew Doran in Jerusalem. Australia has recorded its deadliest year on record for drug overdoses, according to new analysis, with an average of 7 deaths per day. Harm reduction charity the Pennington Institute has released some early details from its annual overdose report, which shows there were nearly 2,600 fatal overdoses in 2024. Here's National Health Equity reporter Caitlin Gribben.
17: So this is the photo of Christopher and I.
18: Marg Kwan is a proud mother of three adventurous kids, but her eldest child, Chris, also had his struggles. When Chris was 5, his father died in a workplace accident. Marg Kwan says her family was never the same.
19: Everybody thought we were just fine, but we weren't.
18: By the age of 14, Chris was smoking cannabis. He injected amphetamine for the first time at 18. 10 years later, his mother found him unresponsive in their home.
19: There he was, in his bedroom, falling off the bed. I screamed like a banshee.
18: Chris Kwan, who loved skateboarding and photography, had accidentally overdosed after consuming alcohol, cannabis, heroin and benzodiazepines.
19: It never crossed my mind that that would be the night he wouldn't survive.
18: It's been 18 years since Chris died. Marg Kwan is frustrated that overdose deaths in Australia are at their highest number ever, according to new data from non-profit drug policy research group, the Pennington Institute. Its chief executive is John Ryan.
20: Deadliest overdose year on record, just under twice the number of road traffic deaths. But the big number is 2,596 people died. It's one every 3.5 hours, or 7 people a day are dying from an overdose.
18: The report analysed the most recent Australian Bureau of Statistics data on drug-induced deaths, which is from 2024. The preliminary data, which will be subject to updates over the coming months, showed 80%, nearly 2,100 of the deaths, were unintentional drug-induced fatalities, and deaths relating to cocaine and opioids such as heroin increased in 2024. Stimulant deaths were up 25.1% in 12 months. Pennington's John Ryan says the biggest driver was amphetamines, particularly ice.
20: It's amazing that we don't, as a community, face up to that challenge.
18: Illicit drug policy researcher Alison Ritter from the University of New South Wales says a much bigger share of government funding is spent on law enforcement rather than harm reduction.
0: We've got good evidence from research that we've done that it would be far better to refer people into harm reduction and treatment services than put them through the criminal justice system.
18: Marg Kwan says her son Chris, who had served a suspended sentence for drug possession and dealing, wanted to get help but found it was not easy to access. Alison Ritter says that's a common experience.
0: Only half the number of people who are seeking treatment are able to receive it. And there's no other health-related condition where society says we're only going to treat half the number of people who might require it. That's a huge gap in our system.
10: That's Alison Ritter from the University of New South Wales, ending that report from Caitlin Gribben. And that's Early AM for today. I'm Melissa Clark. The time now, it's 6:15.
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21: Traffic.
22: Good morning, it's Vic LaRusso. Traffic delays into Prospect on the M4 citybound Prospect Highway. Very heavy traffic. Horsley Park, First Water Main, Wargrove Road, Red Mine Road. The delays into Mascot approaching Joyce Drive and Qantas Drive, and a heavy run through Marston Park southbound off Richmond Road. The M2 slow from Delhi Road inbound, and the M5 slow Currajong Road to Moorbank Avenue. From ATN, I'm Vic LaRusso.
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23: Yes, welcome to Breakfast, where it is 6:15 this Tuesday, the 16th of June. Coming up, are you putting off your bowel cancer screening test? I have been, but I'll speak to the experts and find why we shouldn't be putting it off. Is there a rise in bowel cancer? Yeah, we'll talk about that very soon. Plus, got the latest on the RBA meeting today and on house prices. Some big reports today about some prices going down, particularly in Sydney and Melbourne. What impacts are they going to have? Why is that happening? And speaking of housing, actually, should the Blue Mountains be exempt from supplying Sydney housing? We'll speak to locals who are fighting for Blue Mountains to be exception to the kind of housing rules that have been brought in by the government, saying it's different in the Blue Mountains. Maybe that's fair enough. Plus, the Premier will be in to talk to us. So many things to talk about. The budget next week, new cannabis laws, response to the sharks, and also a few issues to deal with about the police as well and about organised crime. So we'll speak to the Premier about that after the 7 o'clock news. Weather today, tops of 22 in the city, 22 in the west. It will be a sunny day as you wake up this morning. Sydney's coast is 13, Gosford 10, Penrith 10, Cronulla 12, Hornsby 10. Campbelltown 7 and Katoomba 7 degrees. On the text line, we were talking, of course, about the UFC before the White House. Am I just being a snob thinking that's the wrong thing for the White House? Is it, as pointed out, just, as Tim from Maitland said, it's bread and circuses. This is pioneered by ancient Rome. Here was a bit of the UFC commentary before the White House.
24: It's the big moment.
23: People are literally punching each other in the head, bloodied up in front of the president there. I don't know. What do you reckon? Apparently 10% of Americans love UFC, so maybe it's a good idea. What should we do on the lawns of the lodge? I mean, the Prime Minister's falling behind in the polls. What should you do to get people back? Steve, who's listening from Honiara, says two up, of course. Yes, two up on the grass at their lodge. That'd be a good idea. Dave from the Blue Mountains says, Tony Abbott versus Barnaby Joyce on Parliament House lawn for Albo's birthday. I'm sure he would love that. What about the State of Origin? I mean, really, we've got the State of Origin down in Melbourne. They don't appreciate it. Why do we even let them watch it? We should put it on the lawns of Yarralumla to compete. Let us know your suggestion, 1-300-222-702 or text us 0467-922-702. Also, we're talking this morning actually about what are the kind of cartoons that are great for adults and kids to watch together. So SpongeBob SquarePants was one we're talking about. The Simpsons. Stephen from Buff Point says, Bluey, my neighbour's four-year-old put me onto Bluey a few years ago. Seems to have a layer above the kids' heads. Dad's very relatable, sense of humour, problem solving, dance moves, farting, full of Easter eggs only Aussies would pick up. Some episodes very cutesy, others feel very good and uplifting. Recommend Dad, Baby and Cricket. Yes, Cricket. I mean, we've watched Cricket quite a few times at our house. I still can't watch Cricket without a tear in my eye. I still cannot do it. I think, yeah, Bluey's a great example. I wish Bluey was around when my kids were young. Some of the stuff I had to watch with the kids was not good. Yes. Actually, it's a good point. Yeah, let us know the worst ones too. What was the kids' show you hated watching as your kids grew up? 1-300-222-702 or Texas 0467-922-702. Look, no offence to the Wiggles. The Wiggles are great. There's a certain period in a parent's life where you've listened to Big Red Car so many times that it actually pushes you over the edge and you're just like, anything but this. That said, Dora the Explorer is pretty cool. I mean, she had that map. This is really taking me back to when the kids were young. What was it that were terrible to watch? I wish Bluey was around then.
2: Tammy Shipley believed someone was out to hurt her. She's put under 24-hour surveillance and then something strange happens.
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2: Tammy's story. 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
23: It is 20 minutes past 6 this morning, this Tuesday morning, the 16th of June. Now, I need you to be honest here. Who here, like me, has been putting off their bowel cancer screening test? I got it sent to me. I was like, I'm going to be early. I'm going to be before I'm 50. I got it before I was 50. It's sitting there. It's still sitting there. I keep thinking about it. Why do we put it off? Here to tell us why it's so important is Christopher Horn, the head of bowel screening program at the Cancer Institute, New South Wales. Morning, Chris.
5: Good morning, Craig. Great to be with you.
23: Yes, I am one of the guilty party when it comes to this. How important is it, though, that we do these tests?
5: You're not alone. It's really important that people do these tests. Bowel cancer is the second most common cause of cancer mortality. And in New South Wales alone, we lose around 33 people per week from bowel cancer, but it's a really highly preventable disease.
23: So it's highly preventable. So if you do the test and you get a result that's suggesting something negative, you can intervene. There can be good results.
5: Yeah, you can. In fact, and you're just talking about kids, I heard, and you know, as recently as pick up on Friday at school, another parent asked me what I did and said, oh, bowel cancer, that's, you know, once you've got that, that's it, right? And this is a really common view, but the opposite is actually true. If we pick bowel cancer up at the earliest stage, we can treat it successfully 99% of the time. And in fact, the test is looking for changes in your bowel by looking for microscopic blood. So if you've got that and we can go looking for those changes, we can actually get those changes in tissue before they turn into bowel cancer. So highly preventable, highly treatable if people do the test and pick it up early.
23: All right, do the test. You've convinced me already. And I realise this may not look good. I've just written the word bowel on my hand. It's going to look a bit bad at the cafe. Why has Craig got bowel written on his hand? I should have written the word test, shouldn't I? Oh, I've made myself look like an idiot here. Look, in terms of this, are we seeing an increase in bowel cancer rates? And what's it linked to? Because I know big parts of our diet seem to be quite bad for our bowel.
5: It We are seeing an increase, and it is Australia already has one of the highest incidences of bowel cancer. It's a lifestyle-related disease, but diet is a huge component. About 25% of all bowel cancers are linked to our diet and what we eat. And in Australia, we lose about 25,000 years of life every year because of that. People aren't eating enough fibre, they're not eating enough fruits and vegetables, and not being active enough.
23: When you say 25,000 years, that's across the population, is it? That's one of those weird statistics that...
5: It is, yes. Yeah, we need to sometimes analyse what the impact of screening of something might be, or how much burden we have of a disease. And one of the things that we can see through the research and the analysis is that we lose about 25,000 years of people's lives. People out there living their life, those years are lost because of bowel cancer, but particularly because of their diet.
23: It's interesting you said like 25% is linked to diet. You said it's lifestyle. What is it about exercising that's good for the bowel? Like, why is that a positive thing? I wouldn't have seen a link. I don't know, just in my mind.
5: I think the health benefits of exercise are myriad. We see that impact a lot of bodily systems. And while the link is not simply, exercise to bowel cancer, we do know that people who are exercising and walking and active do have more active bowels as well. Their body is, that's a waste system. It's clearing everything out a bit quicker. It's not sitting around inside your body for longer. So, and it's also linked to a lot of other inflammatory benefits and lots of different parts of your health.
23: Yeah. Now, in terms of the bowel cancer screening test, it's sent out to people when they turn 50. Is that right? Or has it become younger now?
5: It is 50, yeah. Between 50 and 74, we invite everybody every 2 years. From 45, people can opt in because we are seeing the incidence of bowel cancer increasing as people get younger. And we've decided that the program looked at the evidence and said that, from 45 people should really be screening. So they have the opportunity to opt into the screening program, and then they'll be sent the kit every 2 years. Once they've done it once, they'll be sent the kit every 2 years.
23: Okay, so it's a great reminder. You don't have to put in the calendar. Yes. You don't need to write bowel on your hand every 2 years, as some idiots do.
5: No, that's the last time you'll have to do that if you go home and do the test, Craig.
23: Now, another Craig on the text line said, should I still do the test even though I get a colonoscopy every 4 to 6 years, says on the text line.
5: So the regular colonoscopy that people used to do is not recommended anymore, and that's not the way it's generally approached, unless people have a genetic syndrome or a strong enough family history that's necessary. But that's literally only a couple of percent of the population. For most people, they should be doing the screening test every 2 years. And based on the colonoscopy result, their specialist will tell them what they should do, and they should always follow that advice. So typically, if you've got a clear colonoscopy, that buys you about 4 or 5 years, and you don't need to worry too much about the screening test. And after that, you should go back to screening, but always follow the advice of your specialist.
23: Okay. After a colonoscopy. Another question, and this is without notice, you don't know if you do, is a diverticulitis related to having bowel cancer?
5: So inflammatory diseases of the bowel are linked to an increased risk, and that's something that people should absolutely talk to their GP about. Likewise, if they've got a family history of bowel cancer, people getting it younger, particularly in their family, or diverticulitis, or inflammatory diseases like Crohn's, or inflammatory bowel disease, definitely they can be linked to an increased risk.
23: And another question here, why aren't we sent bowel tests after the age of 74? Why do we stop sending them out?
5: Yeah, this is a point of a contention, I think, but the explanation for it is actually about looking after people. We're talking about a population-based screening program, so we're sending these kits to everybody who is otherwise minding their own business. After 74, there is an increased risk from the colonoscopy. A colonoscopy is a very safe procedure, but after the age of 74, we start seeing the risk of implications of potential harm from the colonoscopy go up. So we don't just invite everybody willy-nilly. Some people over the age of 74 absolutely are fit and well and should be screening, and that's a conversation for them and their GP. There are lots of options for screening outside the program, but we just don't invite everybody after the age of 74. It becomes a personal decision.
23: It's interesting, this on the text line as well, because this is an experience I had initially as well. It says, how reliable is the delivery of the test? Because I'm 52, and in the last year I've been requesting a test and it hasn't been delivered.
5: I would suggest going to Medicare and checking the Medicare address, because the invitation register is based on the data that's kept in Medicare. So if that address is wrong, then your kit is going off to War Hope or wherever you're
23: going. Yeah, okay.
5: To Medicare. Mm.
23: All right. So it's kind of linked to Medicare. So if you're not getting there, now, and if it's not coming, being sent to the post, can you go to the pharmacy and pick one up? And
5: you can. There are a lot of benefits to doing screening through the National Bowel Cancer Screening Program, including the follow-up team that we have in-house. We have 13 officers in-house who follow up 22,000 people in New South Wales every year to help them navigate the system and get their referral and their result. And their result is also in the National Cancer Screening Register. If you're not eligible for the National Bowel Cancer Screening Register, then yes, you can go to a pharmacy and just buy a kit. Worth a chat to your GP as well, because if your GP gives you a referral, that means you'll be able to claim back part of the cost of the kit after you buy it. But also it means your GP is aware of it and they can follow up on the result with you.
23: All right. Well, you've convinced me, Chris. Others can join me. Write the word bowel, or if you're a bit smarter than me, write the word test on your hand and remember to actually do the test. I don't know why I've been putting it off. Do you reckon people are worried about a bit of ickiness factor or something? Do you think that's why we put it off?
5: I think that's exactly it. There's a couple of, so it's a little bit stigmatized and I think people think it's going to be dirty. But to be honest, we have almost three times more people do the test after the first one. I think once they've got over that, they realize how easy and simple and clean it is. And spoiler alert, you don't have to touch your poo.
23: Good to hear. Christopher Horn there with a great spoiler alert there, head of the bowel screening program at the Cancer Institute, New South Wales. Thank you very much. On the text line, somebody says, Craig, Albo's already had his UFC moment when he jumped onto the field at Allianz Stadium when Alex Johnson broke the all-time try-scoring record. Maybe a rugby league game on the grounds of Parliament House, says Justin. Yes, exactly. Good suggestion. You're on 702 Breakfast. It is 6:30.

0: Good morning, Tony Matthews with ABC News. Hundreds of members of the Sydney beachside community impacted by Saturday's shark attack attended an emotional community counselling session last night. They gathered at the Coogee Surf Club, where around two dozen counsellors were on hand to listen and offer support. Among them were the first responders and lifesavers who went to the aid of shark attack victim Leah Stewart, who was mauled while swimming at Coogee. President of Surf Lifesaving New South Wales, Alyssa Hancock, was also there.
1: People process at different times. I mean, I'm not a professional, but they say that people process at different times. I think it's good to continue to come together for these forums, so just to know that you're being supported and comforted and there's people there around you really assists.
0: Sydney's rail commuters are being promised bottled water and a better experience during future disruptions on the network, with extra spending in next week's state budget for a new passenger care and support team. The team will respond during major network failures and incidents, supporting stranded customers on board trains and at impacted stations. The government says team members will provide clear face-to-face communication and deliver basic welfare support like water during delays. Transport Minister John Graham says there's also record investment for network maintenance and upgrades. He says it comes after last year's overhead wire failure at Homebush that plunged the network into 2 days of commuter chaos. US President Donald Trump says the framework deal to end the war with Iran will be published pretty soon, claiming Tehran has agreed to never have a nuclear weapon. Europe correspondent Catherine Diss reports.
2: The G7 summit in the French resort town of Evian-le-Bain got underway with the arrival of the US President Donald Trump. Within his grasp, the framework of a deal with Iran to end the war. The progress has been welcomed by European leaders, who will be quizzing him on how the deal will be implemented as the summit goes on. Sitting down with his French counterpart, Emmanuel Macron, Mr. Trump said the deal means Tehran will never have a nuclear weapon.
3: They fully agreed to that with strong policing powers and they won't have a nuclear weapon.
2: The agreement is set to be formally signed on Friday in Geneva, but the president hasn't committed to going.
0: More than 3 years after Ballina mother Lindy Lucena was beaten to death by her abusive partner, the New South Wales Police Watchdog will hand down its report into her case. Leah Harris has more.
4: Lindy Lucena's family have been fighting for her case to be scrutinised since the night she was beaten to death by her abusive partner Robert Huber in the northern New South Wales town of Ballina in 2023. Following an ABC News investigation into the case, the Law Enforcement Conduct Commission held a public inquiry last year examining the police response and the decision not to declare a critical incident investigation. The report and recommendations about what lessons can be learned from Ms. Lucena's case will be made public today.
0: The UK government says its social media ban for under-16s will go further than Australia's when it comes into force. Europe correspondent Mazoe Ford reports from London.
5: The UK's social media ban for under-16s has been dubbed Australia Plus. That's because there'll also be controls on gaming platforms, the possibility of overnight curfews and curbs on infinite scrolling for under-18s. British teens aren't happy.
6: I don't think it should be banned, but I think it should be, like, limited.
7: It's just, wow, I thought it'd give it, like, more time to think about it and, like, the effects it would have.
6: It maybe shouldn't have been banned, maybe it should be more restricted so you can't talk to people that you don't know.
5: The Prime Minister, Sir Keir Starmer, says the ban should be in place by early next year.
0: The Mayor of Canterbury-Bankstown in Sydney's southwest says he's fed up with vandals causing major damage and destruction to public facilities and local sporting fields. In the past few weeks, a disabled toilet facility at the Greenacre Slash Park has been wrecked and made unusable for those with limited mobility. It's had to be closed ahead of needing significant repair. And e-bike riders have torn up the fields at several parks and sporting grounds and built artificial jumps that are dangerous. Mayor Bill Lal El Hayek says the acts of vandalism will cost tens of thousands of dollars to repair. Looking at the weather, isolated showers along the north coast, adjacent ranges and the far southern interior, it'll be fine elsewhere. Sydney's weather, patchy morning fog in the west ahead of a sunny day and a top of 22 degrees. ABC News.
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9: Traffic.
8: Good morning, it's Al Paranihi from the Transport Management Centre. At Denham Court on the Hume motorway, a track's broken down northbound in lane 2. Just exercise some caution through the area. Also, Horsley Park, a burst water main southbound on Walgrove Road on the approach to Redmayne Road. So take some extra care through that area. Plenty of traffic through that stretch. Stanmore, Percival Road at Douglas Street, lights are on the flash. Also looking at some slow traffic, making a run around the M5 as you head towards Liverpool and Moorbank Avenue. Now, buses replacing ferries between Parramatta and Rotorua until around 8:30 this morning. And on the T5 Cumberland line, buses replace trains between Leppington and Liverpool from around 10:30 to 1:30 this afternoon. 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
11: Yes, welcome to Breakfast, where it is 24 minutes to 7 this Tuesday, the 16th of June. Coming up, we're going to get the latest on the RBA meeting today. I've heard lots of different rumours this week. We went from being certain that interest rates would go up higher to some people talking about them potentially coming down because of the economy's change. I don't know. We'll see where we are for today. Plus, should the Blue Mountains have different rules when it comes to housing? We'll speak to Rob Stowe, as some Blue Mountains residents took out an ad in the newspaper yesterday. Fairly extreme attempt there. Now, we were just talking before the news to Christopher Horn, who was from the bowel cancer screening program. He convinced me I've got to do my bowel cancer screen. I've written the word bowel on my hand, stupidly. Fiona's on the line from Lane Cove. Morning, Fiona.
12: Oh, hi, Craig. How are you? I thought I'd better ring you and talk about poo, because that's the whole problem with this. I don't think you're getting many callers.
11: No, exactly. But why do you think people are putting it off? Do you think we are a bit squeamish about it?
12: I think we're very squeamish about it. And the only people that aren't squeamish about poo are three-year-olds. So I think the problem with the marketing, too, from the is that it's all about saying, you know, do the test, but people should be talking about the test. And make it simple. I mean, there is some brochure in there that makes it simple, but it's about the collection. You've got to collect two things of poo. You've got to put your packet in the bathroom. Maybe you're in shared accommodation. There's a whole lot of stuff that makes it is culturally adverse for a lot of people.
11: Yeah, okay. You reckon it makes it a bit tough. All right. Well, I'm going to have to test it. I'm not sure if I'll be reporting back, Fiona, because we do have all this stuff. But good on you, thank you.
12: I'll let you go.
11: Yeah.
12: We've got to discuss poo more often.
11: We do. We have to do our bowel, because as I said, Australia's got one of the worst bowel cancer rates, so we do actually have to be able to talk about this. Also on the text line, this is interesting. Our early bit trivia question was about David Bowie, which role he played in SpongeBob SquarePants. Somebody says, I hate SpongeBob SquarePants. I'm so disappointed to hear that David Bowie voiced the character. I didn't know that. I know, I didn't know it. Isn't that fascinating? It did lead us to ask, what's the kind of best shows for kids and adults to watch together? Somebody says Mr. Squiggle and the Blackboard. That was a great one. Shaun the Sheep is a ripper. I absolutely agree with that. What else? Let's see. Carmen's on the line from Leichhardt. Morning, Carmen.
13: Oh, good morning, Craig. Yes. When you asked about what shows were duds when you were watching with your kids, I had one that was surprising because it was a Pixar movie.
11: Oh, yes.
13: Normally, I love Pixar movies, you know, sitting with your kids.
11: Yes.
13: You're like watching Up, it's beautiful, and Finding Nemo is totally gorgeous, da-da-da. Well, this one, maybe it's a cultural thing, I don't know, but it's Cars. I couldn't stand Cars.
11: Oh, what was it about Cars you didn't like?
13: The hero is so obnoxious. I think the hero's journey is they're meant to become more caring and less obnoxious, but they're just so obnoxious to begin with.
11: You didn't like it. All right. Rule out Cars. I don't think I've watched Cars yet, so I think I dodged that bullet. Good.

0: Oh, my kids love Bear in the Big Blue House, says Chrissy. And somebody else says Yo Gabba Gabba was the worst kids show when my kids were little. I think they were the ones that had kind of aimed at the really little kids. So, yeah, I don't know. Talking about obnoxious heroes, we've been talking this morning about the UFC on the lawns of the White House. What could we have on the lawns of the lodge to respond to this kind of thing? Kim's on the line from Newport. Morning, Kim. What do you reckon? What should Albo have on the lodge lawns?
1: Well, to match Trump's abomination, I think he could run a block-style renovation competition for couples to renovate old Parliament House.
0: Oh, good.
1: Complete with parents' retreats for when the House of Reps children, arguing becomes unbearable.
0: I'm liking this. Yes, yes. Turn into a block of apartments too. Solves the housing crisis. Either we get so many good solutions here, Kim.
1: You could have wine cellars for members who like a tipple and maybe some fire pits for Labor, One Nation and the Liberals to sit around and get really warm and fuzzy with each other. And then I think the winners could probably get exemption from capital gains tax and access to negative gearing for life.
0: Well, of course, you know, Kim, whenever there are rules, there are exemptions for politicians. So, of course, that goes without saying. Good on you, Kim. Thank you very much. Yeah, let us know. What do you reckon Albo could do in response on the lawns of the lodge? Even we saw Nitro Circus, Motorbites and UFC on the lawns of the White House.
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0: Absolutely brilliant suggestion here. You know how constantly on the Parramatta River, the ferry cannot go because of low tide? Maureen suggesting, Craig, just a suggestion, why don't they put a hydrofoil on the Parramatta River to overcome that problem? Maureen, finally, we've solved that. Genius suggestion.

0: Yes, time to talk business with Adelaide Miller. And Oscar's done a new intro for you there, Adelaide.
1: Yeah, I was going to say, I thought that sounded a little bit more jazzy this morning. Thank you.
0: Yeah, absolutely. Now, look, the big news at the moment, there's a bit of a buyer's strike going on in the property market. What does this mean? Why?
1: Yeah, it's bad news, let's say, for real estate agents and those who are wanting to sell their home in a bit of a hurry. Because we've got some data this morning that shows that auction clearance rates since the budget was handed down last month have dropped about 43%, which is, you know, obviously huge. And that's also after data was released that shows capital city sales in particular have fallen almost 17% over the past year. And that's also off the back of the fact that property prices have sort of cooled and in Sydney and Melbourne actually started to drop this year. Now, obviously, we know that's because of interest rate hikes and geopolitical uncertainty, and then also the changes to negative gearing and capital gains tax, which means that many investors, homeowners, first home buyers are quite wary at the moment.
0: Yeah, some of the banks talking about, I mean, Westpac talking about a 20% reduction in people applying for investor loans as well, and that maybe some of the banks reporting maybe 6 to 7% drop in the capital cities like Sydney and Melbourne this year. So certainly, I mean, the hard thing about this is wasn't this kind of the intention of changing these rules was to make housing more affordable? It's weird. It's like we want housing more affordable, but we don't want them to go backwards. It's a weird kind of perception,
1: isn't
0: it?
1: Yeah. I know it is. It's quite. It's going to be a bit of an adjustment. I think these figures. It's happened obviously quite quickly, and it was obviously happening before the budget was released as well. So it is shocking a lot of people. But you're right. Property prices were continuing to go up very rapidly for a long time, and it is looking like that, you know, it's starting to come down and probably will for some time.
0: Yeah, that's the interesting thing, I guess, is when people decide it's going to bounce back up. And ordinarily it's been kind of investors have been part of pushing that back up, but they're, of course, pushed into a different part of the market now because if they want negative gearing, they've got to go into the new part of the market. So, yeah, fascinating. Two-speed market is what we're kind of seeing. Now, what does the Reserve Bank think about this? What does this mean for their decision?
1: Well, yes, it is that time of the year again, when Michelle Bullock

0: going to front the media this afternoon after 2 days of board meetings to look at interest rates and whether the interest rate will stay or drop or rise again. Now it's looking like, obviously anything could happen, but it is looking like economists are largely predicting it will hold this afternoon at 4.35%, and that's after three hikes already this year. And the reason for that hold, a lot of economists are saying, is because recent data around unemployment and then also the cooling of economic activity through household spending is indicating that households, individuals are really pinched at the moment. And so it's that balancing act of not putting households under more pressure.
1: We saw a little bit of chatter of potentially it going down at some point. I wonder whether the potential end of the war in Iran and the war in the Middle East and the opening of the Strait of Hormuz may put less pressure on them going down. It may kind of, I guess, technically long term, it might see a bit of inflation coming down from petrol at least.
0: Yeah, I think, look, the most economists that I've been reading about are saying that it's probably going to hold today. I mean, maybe later in the year it could. We just have to see. But I think if they were to bring it down today, I think that would actually draw a lot of criticism for decisions made earlier this year.
1: Yeah, absolutely. Absolutely. Well, it's interesting to see. We'll see what's happening now. What's the latest in the financial markets, Kukli?
0: Yeah, so yesterday was a big day for the Aussie stock market, obviously on the back of talks between the US and Iran, which meant that oil prices dropped and are still continuing to drop this morning, down nearly 5%. Wall Street as well is just closing up now, or about 15 minutes ago, also on fire because of the news of the peace deal. And Elon Musk's SpaceX has had another massive trading day. Just as we heard that yesterday afternoon, billionaire Gina Reinhart is going to be investing a significant amount into the company.
1: Is it still going up? Is SpaceX still going up or has it dropped?
0: Yeah, it's still going up. Just, really? You know, something we can all relate to. Still going up. It means that the company has now got a market value of about $2.4 trillion.
1: All right. Interesting. Yeah. Big expectations. Good on you, Adelaide. Thank you very much.
0: Thanks, Craig.
1: Adelaide Miller there, ABC's business reporter. On the text line, a different Craig says, "Excuse me, property prices dropping is great news for my kids. Let it keep going, please. Housing is shelter, not an investment." Let us know your thoughts, 1-300-222-702. Also a suggestion, we're talking about what could they do on the lawns of the lodge instead of that. They had UFC at the White House. Somebody says, look, rolling the cheese, but an Australian version, rolling an old car tyre. I don't think there's enough slope at the lodge. Tell you what, you could do that at Kirribilli House. You just have to pick them up out of the harbour. It's pretty steep there. We've also been talking this morning about what are the kids shows that are great to watch as an adult as well. You can watch together, kids and adults. Adrian's on the line. Morning, Adrian in Avalon.
2: Hi there. How are you?
1: Good.
2: Good. I took my grandkids on the weekend, Saturday, to a movie called Sheep Detective.
1: Oh, yes.
2: And I can't recommend it highly enough. It was so cute. Hugh Jackman's in it and a slew of famous actors. And it's just so fun and cute and double on.
1: Great. Oh, good. So it's one that the kids loved and you loved as well.
2: Oh, my God. I loved it. I had to wait for all the credits to roll before I dared go out and showed how much I'd been crying. I'm wiping my eyes and the kids are saying, come on, let's go. I'm like, wait a second.
1: Oh, good. It sounds well. I'm a real crier in movies, so it sounds like one I'm going to see. Thank you, Adrian. Great suggestion. There you go. And now, you might have seen this in the newspaper yesterday, an ad from residents in the Blue Mountains suggesting that they should have different rules. A proposed new housing development in Katoomba will be fast-tracked by the state government's Housing Delivery Authority. It's attracting the pushback from the local community. A number of organisations signed the open letter in the Herald yesterday. One of those who was the Blue Mountains branch of the National Trust, chaired by Rod Stowe, former Fair Trading Commissioner, who joins us now. Morning, Rod.
3: Good morning, Craig.
1: So just tell us, what is this particular development?
3: Look, it's a huge development.

0: Craig. It's 9 four-story buildings containing 218 residential apartments and 52 serviced apartments, along with restaurants and an art gallery and so-called information education facilities. And it's proposed to be located on Narrow Neck Road in Katoomba, so that's just west of Echo Point, which most people be familiar with.
1: Yeah, a beautiful spot there. Four stories doesn't sound too high. Why should Blue Mountains have it different? We've all got to, do our bit for housing.
0: And we are already meeting in the Blue Mountains, New South Wales government's targets for new residential housing, but it's being done in accordance with our own local environment plan. What happens with a development like this, which is the first that's, as you mentioned, under this new New South Wales government housing delivery authority, it turns off all the local planning controls, which have been carefully developed over, over 30 years, to particularly protect the Blue Mountains, which, as you know, is in a UNESCO World Heritage Area, and has, unique, heritage values in our towns and villages. And so, we're meeting the housing, targets, but we're doing that currently within the parameters of those local controls. What this does is turns those controls off and, poses quite negative impacts on the environment and sets a pretty unfortunate precedent, we think.
1: So is your main concern, because Narrow Neck Road from memory goes out into the bush, is your concern one about fire danger? Is that the main concern here? For instance, if this was a two-story building, not a four-story building, would you still be opposing it?
0: Look, it's really both. It does certainly accelerate the bushfire risk. The Blue Mountains is one of the most bush fire-prone areas in the country. That area is in a area with very local, very small roads. It would present a congestion risk if you're trying to evacuate a couple of hundred people from an area that already has limited transport access. But in addition to that, Craig, we think there are some negative impacts from having a large development that's so close to the escarpment. You certainly would see it from the Jameson Valley, and that's something which World Heritage Areas are supposed to be excluding from those sort of sight lines. And in addition to that, there are environmental impacts. Because of the additional hard surfaces, you're going to get a whole lot of additional runoff, which will go into the Sydney water catchment. There's increased stormwater runoff, which affects our hanging swamps and threatens to impact threatened species of flora and fauna in that really sensitive area.
1: So is what you want to happen is, if any development that's going to happen here, to go through the local controls that the Blue Mountains Council has itself. Is that what you'd prefer?
0: Exactly so. In which case, the consent authority would be the Blue Mountain City Council.
1: And what do you think they would approve here? Like, it would it be a smaller building? Would there be a building here? What would we see?
0: Certainly not a development of this sort. I think that they would have concerns about the size of this, so it would definitely not be permitting a project of this size and concentration in such a sensitive area. And I think the residents of the Blue Mountains aren't necessarily opposed to development, but this is the wrong development in the wrong place.
1: Mitchell from Marsden Park says it's hard to take the National Trust seriously. They've not supported anything in the last 30 years. Fire risk is a total red herring. What's your response to that, Rod?
0: Well, that's totally wrong. We actually are very much involved in bushfire care. We've actually got a bushfire a bush regeneration unit that works very closely with local government to manage bushfire risks right across Sydney. I reject that. And we are very much supportive of redevelopment of heritage sites. We want to see active sites. We don't want to see derelict sites across New South Wales.
1: All right. Well, thanks for speaking to us this morning, Rod. It'll be interesting to see what the government's response is. Appreciate it.
0: Yes, pleasure.
1: Rod Stowe there, Blue Mountains branch chair of the National Trust New South Wales. The Blue Mountains looks for some different rules for the Blue Mountains. What are your thoughts? 1300 222 702.
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3: Traffic.
1: What's happening on the roads, Alf?
4: Craig, it's Vic. We've got traffic.
1: Oh, Vic, sorry, Vic.
4: No, we've got delays leaving through Denham Court, the Hume Highway, broken down car through Campbelltown Road, the M5 at Moorbank after a three-car accident near Moorbank Avenue. Traffic remains extremely heavy. Stanmore lights out off Percival Road and Horsley Park, Burstwater Main, Walgrove Road, Red Mine Road. The Warringah Freeway is back to Falcon Street. If you're

0: We're approaching the city and delays off the M1 with thick fog for the Moonee Moonee. From ATN, I'm Vic LaRusso.
1: Hey, good on you, Vic. Thank you.
2: This is daunting.
3: You don't have to be a genius. Turnover, Colossus drives it through. Exquisite from Sam Kerr.
2: Doesn't even look. That's even better.
1: Time to talk sport with Matt Carmichael. Morning, Matt.
4: Morning, Craig. I didn't get the chance yesterday. Did you get to Leichhardt Oval on Sunday?
1: I did, absolutely. It was fantastic. It was a bit of a stressful game. The Tigers seemed wanting to lose it at certain times, but it was there. It was good. Good. Sat there in the rain and enjoyed the last match until 2028 at least.
4: Very happy for you and all your Tigers fans on the weekend.
1: It's good to get there in the end. Now, World Cup. Let's start with the World Cup. And Spain, one of the favourites... Not looking too good in their first game.
4: A scoreless draw versus Cape Verde, which is a small island nation off the west coast of Africa of about 500,000 people, and they held Spain to a nil-all draw. So the beauty of the World Cup there, Craig. I don't know much more about Cape Verde other than it's always looked like a nice place to go on holidays. beautiful sort of Caribbean-style island-looking place. But, yeah, so that's one of the shock of the tournament so far.
1: It is the shock of the tournament so far. And because Spain, literally amongst the kind of top couple of people expecting to do well. They've had this in the past, though. Remember, Spain's gone out of the World Cup in the past and, it's for high expectations. They're struggling.
4: They can have a bit of a bit patchy. But I did do one of those World Cup predictor things where you could go through and I used an AI version. AI had predicted Spain to win the World Cup, so... Good to see AI not quite perfect.
1: Exactly. Nothing at all.
4: And it's Belgium 1, Egypt 1 with a couple of minutes to go at the moment as well. So.
1: And the Kiwis playing Iran later on. There'll be a lot of attention on that.
4: Well, that's
1: more
4: a big game,
1: of Iran.
4: Isn't it?
1: Yeah, absolutely.
4: Iran in Los Angeles, which I believe they've got a big population base there too. Mm. So they should have a lot of support actually, which would be sort of pretty ironic in America. But the Kiwis. They won the A-League, the Auckland team, and they've got a lot of those players. So they might be cohesive. They haven't been too good in their warm-up games, though.
1: Okay. And now the build-up for the Socceroos game against America has been kind of dominated by this loud-mouthed American commentator that no one's ever heard of before.
4: Well, I wrote that down. And then Harry Kuehl, they asked Harry Kuehl about this bloke who's been slagging off about the Socceroos and just says, never heard of him. And Mike Grella, he played at some low-level sort of clubs in England, but... Yeah, he's definitely giving the Socceroos plenty of fuel for motivation, like the mocking Aaron Kunda and all that sort of stuff.
1: Yes.
4: So he can keep doing it as much as he wants, as far as I'm concerned, because it's only going to fire up our guys even more, isn't it?
1: Exactly. Now, talking about firing up, State of Origin, very excited. Mm. Mitch Moses has been cleared for the Blues, so we are going with the Mitch model.
4: Mitch Moses, Nathan Cleary, as a combination, I reckon, looks like that's a fantastic way to take on Origin, Craig, and I still reckon the Blues are the team with a lot of improvement left in them than Queensland aren't, and it's a series win for the Blues tomorrow night at this rate. That's what I reckon anyway.
1: Well, let's hope. We were optimistic before the first game, and we really relied on having one less man on Queensland. That is true.
4: Yeah.
1: Now, just with the latest on the agreement for states to be allowed to sell off Big Bash teams to private owners.
4: Yeah, so the big meeting yesterday for Cricket Australia where they've now agreed, so it's up to the state associations to decide what they do with their Big Bash teams. And I think the Victorian Association will be the first. They're going to try and sell that Melbourne Renegades team. But this leads to dangerous stuff in the future to me, Craig, where you've got private owners putting billions into teams. Will they dictate who and when players are allowed to play it for their team and the national team? That's the worry. So
1: it's going to be a big change to the Big Bash. So we will watch with great interest. Good on you, Matt. We'll let you get back to watching some of the round ball.
4: Thank you, mate.
1: And Matt Carmichael there. Coming up after the news, we'll speak to the Premier. We join us in the studio. A lot to talk about from the budget coming up, the Sharks, new cannabis laws, and our police force, and maybe even his Trump impersonations we might bring up. We'll speak to the Premier after 7. Also, not everyone's happy about the skate park in Rushcutters Bay Park. We're going to speak to the Mayor and for their response to some of the members of the public we spoke to last week. And plus, drones over Coogee Beach looks like they will be allowed now. Will it be every day? We'll get the details soon from New South Wales Surf Life Saving. You're on 702 Breakfast. It is

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1: When it needs to be discussed.
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3: Every day, that day is in our minds. It's not an easy thing, but we have to move on.
4: It's on 702 ABC Sydney.

0: It's 7 o'clock. Good morning. Tony Matthews with ABC News. Surf Life Saving New South Wales says the Civil Aviation Safety Authority has given approval for shark spotting drones to be able to fly over Sydney's Coogee Beach on a more permanent basis in the wake of Saturday's shark attack. With the details, Jean Kennedy.
1: After the weekend shark attack, which left 35-year-old local Leah Stewart with severe life-threatening injuries, an emergency exemption was made allowing drones to fly overhead to help monitor for potential shark activity. Coogee Beach normally falls under a do not fly zone for drones because of its proximity to Sydney Airport. However, after a series of meetings yesterday, Surf Lifesaving says the Civil Aviation Safety Authority has agreed to permanently lift the ban on its shark spotting drones flying there. The change is expected to be finalised by CASA within the next week.
0: There were emotional scenes at a community gathering held last night at Sydney's Coogee Surf Club, where around 300 gathered to support one another after the weekend shark attack. Some had witnessed the attack on 35-year-old local mother, Leah Stewart, while others had rushed to her aid or were regular beachgoers feeling shock and fear over a shark attack in their backyard. Randwick Mayor Dylan Parker says it was a moving community counselling session.
2: Principally, a community coming together and supporting one another after what has been a pretty traumatic few days. There were over two dozen counsellors out there having pretty tricky conversations. But, you know, despite there being tears, there were plenty of smiles and hugs and support for one another.
0: President of Surf Lifesaving New South Wales, Alyssa Hancock, was among those at the gathering. She says it was a check-in community event and a safe space for people to discuss how they're coping in the aftermath of Saturday's shark attack.
3: I think to share their stories, to be able to explain what they went through and what they're currently going through, and it'll take time. I think it's really good to connect with, you know, lifesavers. What we do as lifesavers, but for the community to see that and to be part of it too, just to comfort each other and talk about, you know, what to next.
0: Turning overseas, US President Donald Trump says under the framework of a deal signed with Iran, the country will never have a nuclear weapon, saying Tehran has agreed to the provision. Europe correspondent Catherine Diss reports.
4: Donald Trump flew into the French resort town of Evian-le-Bain, kick-starting the G7 summit, and with an agreement to end the war in Iran within reach. Sitting down with his French counterpart, Emmanuel Macron, Mr. Trump said the framework of a deal would be published pretty soon, and that the Strait of Hormuz is already partially opened.
5: The ships are starting to go out now. On Friday, it'll be completely opened.
4: He celebrated that oil prices fell and stock markets rose on news of the agreement. The deal is expected to be formally signed on Friday in Geneva, but the president didn't commit to being there.
0: Israel's Prime Minister is defending his relationship with the US President after another heated confrontation between the pair about the war in Lebanon. Here's Middle East correspondent Matthew Doran.
6: Benjamin Netanyahu has made his first public comment since Donald Trump announced the deal with Iran to end the broader Middle East war. His silence to that point appeared to back up reports he was furious about the agreement and its demand that there be an end to the fighting in Lebanon, where Israel has been attacking the Iranian-backed Hezbollah. Mr. Netanyahu said he doesn't always see eye to eye with President Trump, but insisted both men were just doing what's necessary to protect the interest of their respective countries. It followed a phone call between the pair on Sunday night, where President Trump reportedly swore at Mr. Netanyahu and questioned his judgment over the ongoing fighting in Lebanon.
0: New data shows one person is dying from an overdose in Australia every 3.5 hours. National Health Equity reporter Caitlin Gribben has

0: It's more.
1: Non-profit drug policy research group, the Pennington Institute, is releasing an early preview of its annual overdose report. Pennington analysed Bureau of Statistics data from 2024, revealing a record high for drug overdoses in Australia, with nearly 2,600 people dying in the year. That's one death every 3.5 hours. Researchers say governments should spend more money on harm minimisation, including drug education and testing, and less on law enforcement.
0: New South Wales Premier Chris Minns has delivered on a promise to the mother of murdered Central Coast woman Audrey Griffin to improve lighting and security at the site where she died. Sarah Forster has more.
2: In the 15 months since Audrey Griffin's death shocked the community, her mother Kathleen Kirby has lobbied for better lighting and CCTV around Gosford and Erina Creek to make it safer for people walking home after dark, like her daughter was. Premier Chris Minns visited Audrey's memorial site where he placed a purple orchid and vowed to improve safety measures.
3: We're delivering on a $2 million promise for CCTV and lighting in this part of the coast. We hope it makes a big difference.
2: Central Coast Council will oversee the rollout of the technology after consulting with women and young people in the community.
0: The New South Wales Police Watchdog will today hand down a report detailing what lessons can be learned from the police response to the death of a woman in northern New South Wales. Leah Harris reports.
4: More than 3 years since Lindy Lucena was beaten to death by her abusive partner in Ballina, the Law Enforcement Conduct Commission will publicly release its findings. Following an ABC News investigation into the case, the Commission held a public inquiry last year examining the police response on the night she was killed and the decision by New South Wales Police not to declare a critical incident investigation. The report and recommendations about what can be learned from Ms. Lucena's case will be made public today.
0: A coronial inquest is starting in Sydney this morning into the murder of a 10-year-old girl in rural New South Wales. Joanna Woodburn reports.
5: Bridget Biddy Porter, who was from Orange in the state's central west, was murdered in July 2020. In the Supreme Court in 2021, her killer was found guilty but not criminally responsible for mental health reasons. The state coroner, Teresa O'Sullivan, granted a request from Biddy's parents to hold an inquest. Her mother and father campaigned for it to be held to examine the circumstances leading up to their daughter's death, including her killer's mental health and the response to these concerns at the time. The inquest is set down at Lidcombe Coroner's Court for 4 days.
0: Two Ukrainian men have been found guilty of plotting arson attacks on a car and two houses linked to the British Prime Minister. Siam Valence reports from London.
6: Metropolitan Police body cam captures the moment officers burst into the bedroom of Roman Larinovich.
7: Stay where you are!
6: The 22-year-old Ukrainian is one of two men found guilty of arson attacks on a car and homes linked to UK Prime Minister Sir Keir Starmer in May last year. Authorities say Lavrinovich and his co-conspirator Stanislav Kapiuk acted on the orders of a Russian-speaking Telegram contact called El Money. Counter-terror police say the arson attacks aimed to strike fear for the Prime Minister and cause unrest across the country, but that there's nothing to indicate El Money is a state threat. The men will be sentenced on Friday.
0: The Reserve Bank is widely expected to leave interest rates on hold later today. Sam Wilkinson reports.
8: Top economists from the Commonwealth Bank, ANZ, NAB and Westpac all predict interest rates will remain at 4.35%. The Reserve Bank has increased the official cash rate after each of its last three meetings. Independent economist Saul Eslake says a slower labour market and better than expected inflation figures should be enough to convince the RBA to hold steady.
9: They can afford to sit and wait, and we've had a bit of data since the last increase.
8: The ASX's rate indicator is very confident in the status quo, considering it 100% likely interest rates will stay the same.
0: Now, time for sport with Mark Adnall.
10: New South Wales 5/8 Mitchell Moses says he's ready to go for tomorrow night's Game 2 of the Rugby League State of Origin Series against Queensland at the Melbourne Cricket Ground. The 31-year-old has been battling a hamstring injury that sidelined him for a month.
11: I've put the work in. I feel like I'm in a good position at the moment to be able to perform on Wednesday night.
10: To cricket and veteran off-spinner Nathan Lyon is confident that he'll be fit for Australia's home test series against Bangladesh in August. The 38-year-old has been sidelined since tearing his hamstring off the bone in the third Ashes test in December. He says he's working hard to make sure he can play every test. And Australian swimming star Kayleigh McEwen is not ruling out extending her career through to the 2032 Brisbane Olympics. The five-time Olympic gold medalist is yet to decide on her future beyond the 2028 Games, which will be hosted by Los Angeles.
0: To the weather, isolated showers along the north coast, adjacent ranges and in the far southern interior, it'll be fine elsewhere. Sydney's weather, patchy morning fog in the west ahead of a sunny day, a top of 22. Right now it's 12 degrees on the coast and it's 10 in Penrith. ABC News.
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12: Traffic. Good morning again. It's Alf Paroney here from the Transport Management Centre. Down at Denham Court Ingleburn Way, a B double breakdown northbound Hume Motorway just near Campbelltown Road overpass. Crews have pushed it off into the breakdown lane now. Now on the M5, two separate westbound crashes. One of them just gone in the past 5 minutes near Heathcote Road. Now delays extend all the way back through to Henry Lawson Drive, so allow plenty of extra time. Also at St Peter's, a northbound car and bike crash on the Princes Highway just near May Street, and through Darlinghurst, an eastbound truck breakdown on William Street just near Darlinghurst Road. Now, buses replacing ferries between Parramatta and Rydalmere until 8:30, and on the T5, buses replacing trains between Leppington and Liverpool from around 10:30 to 1:30 this afternoon. 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
13: Thanks, Alf.
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15: Hi, I'm Melissa Clark. On AM after 8, could Israel's offensive in Lebanon jeopardise Donald Trump's ceasefire deal? And Australia's deadliest year for drug overdoses, are they being overlooked?
16: And then after 8:30 on mornings, as the federal government considers tweaks to the federal budget, your chance to have your say. Andrew Charlton will be here live. What is it you'd like them to change in the federal budget?
14: Now, we return to Breakfast with Craig Rucastle on 702 ABC Radio Sydney.
13: Yes, welcome to Breakfast, where it is 11 minutes past 7. This Tuesday, the 16th of June, coming up, we're going to be joined by the Premier. What to talk about, the budget, sharks, cannabis laws, our police force. Maybe we'll even get to his Trump impersonations. I don't know. We'll see. And a big upset this morning. The World Cup will cross to America for the latest there as well. Weather today, tops of 22 in the city, 22 in the west, and a sunny day. We were just talking to before about development in the Blue Mountains. Colin from Mount Thomas says, hi, Craig. Read the Blue Mountains, narrow neck development. Why should the RFS volunteers place their lives at risk to protect these properties given its location at the top of an escarpment? Also, which insurance company would insure these properties? Well, insurance is a big problem itself. And we've been asking for your suggestions this morning. Donald Trump had Nitro Circus and the UFC on the lawns of the White House. What should Albo have down at the lodge? All those people suggesting maybe Parliament House is a good place. The water slide would go down the side of a Parliament House. Yes, a water slide down the side of Parliament House is not bad. We had the suggestion of rolling the cheese, but instead of the Australian version, rolling the old car tyre down Parliament House as well. And somebody suggested the Goon of Fortune as well. Yeah, this is really coming together, this great representation of bread and circuses that we've seen in America. Maybe we can do it in Australia as well. Maybe we can do it in New South Wales. This morning we're joined by the Premier, Premier Minns, as always, the numerous issues to cover. Budget sharks, new cannabis laws and our police force. First, let's start off with the morning, Premier.
17: Morning, Craig.
13: Let's start off with next week we've got the budget. Yesterday we saw some pretty substantial funding announcements for hospitals, suggesting there's a bit of money around. But are we going to struggle in this budget? Are we going to see a big drop in stamp duty in New South Wales due to the federal government's changes to property tax concessions? We're seeing prices going down. We're seeing less houses sold. A big part of the budget here in New South Wales, stamp duty.
17: Yeah, no, we're expecting less revenue from stamp duty as a result of a change in the housing market. It's not exclusively related to the federal government's budget changes. Obviously, there's been interest rate rises as well. And I think the purpose in part of the Reserve Bank's lift in interest rates is to slow down the economy. That includes the housing market, but we want that to be as temporary as possible. We want to be in a situation where those interest rate rises are felt in the economy and we can return to some kind of equilibrium with a growing economy that doesn't spark inflation. So, look, we're watching that closely. But, yeah, we'll have an impact on revenue and we have to make provisions for that, but we're ready and we're going to bring down a budget that's responsible. And
13: are we likely to be in the red or the black?
17: Well, all will be revealed very soon. I mean, you know, we got, when we were elected, the budget before we were elected, the deficit was $15 billion. Now, there was reasons for that. It wasn't too long after the COVID emergency, but there was also $30 billion of spending in the run-up to the election campaign. We've got that to $3 billion, so a dramatic reduction, and we've had to make space for that. When we've had priorities in our spending plans, we've had to make cuts or decisions elsewhere in the budget. Sometimes we've been criticised for it, but I thought it was responsible at the time, and I think so now too.
13: Also in the news today, former Labor MP Ernest Wong and former Chinese Friends of Labor Chairman Jonathan Yee will face the Downing Centre Court today, charged with a scheme to circumvent New South Wales electoral laws. This involves donations to your campaign. When did you become aware of their scheme?
17: I became aware of it when it was aired in Operation Arrow at the ICAC in 2019, 4 years or maybe 5 years after the donations were made. Now, my campaign and me personally, we took the donations at face value. We believe that at the time, Ernest Wong was a member of parliament in good standing. And if someone is determined to hide or shield from you the true source of the funds, it's very difficult to find that out as a fledgling candidate for elected office. But once I was made aware of it, I contacted the Electoral Commission. I said I'd pay back the money. Eventually I did, when they said that that was possible. And I'm very regretful that this situation has happened, but this is the law working. And it's an important message for everybody in public life. These laws are very serious. The penalties are very severe. And if you do breach them, then you'll find yourself in the Downing Centre.
13: Do you think this is a one-off, this example here, or do you think this is widespread?
17: Look, I hope so. I can't speak for every donation in every situation, but we do have strong independent bodies that have got the power to have full investigations of these matters. And I'm not a party to those proceedings. I'm certainly not charged. I'm not a witness.
13: You didn't give evidence to the New South Wales Electoral Commission on this?
17: I've spoken to authorities about the circumstances relating to those donations. Of course, I've made myself available, as has my staff, but I've certainly done nothing wrong as it relates to these donations. And I know we've been criticised in the last few weeks in relation to it. And I just say to those critics, well, what did we do, or what did I do that I should have done differently? When I was made aware of it via the ICAC, I contacted the Electoral Commission. We made ourselves available for any interviews and we returned the money. If someone's determined to shield from somebody the true source of the funds, it's difficult to determine where they've come from. But in these circumstances, I certainly acted the best way I felt appropriate once it was made aware to me that this had taken place.
13: Well, we saw the horrific attack on Coogee Beach on Saturday. We're speaking to Steve Pearce from Surf Life Saving New South Wales. It seems like an agreement has been reached with CASA to have drones fly over Coogee Beach. Is that your understanding?
17: Yes. A temporary agreement's been struck between Surf Life Saving and CASA to have them up and running as soon as possible. And then I think we have to formalise the agreement with the agency in the coming weeks, but because Surf Life Saving's an emergency service, they can invoke those emergency measures.
13: In terms of the conversation yesterday, there was a lot of talk about shark culls from Kelly Sloan, also Tara Moriarty, the Agriculture Minister. In both cases, they seem to be putting it out there but really saying it depends on the science, and with most people saying the science doesn't necessarily support that. You seem to be up for potential of a shark cull when it came to bull sharks. Why do you distinguish them, and how serious are you about that?
17: Look, I'm not announcing a culling of bull sharks, but I do think we need an audit of how many are in Sydney Harbour. As a result of improving water conditions in the harbour and increased fish stock in the summer months, they tend to go to Queensland in our winter, but in the summer months we are at least anecdotally seeing a lot more in the harbour. They're not a protected species, and we need to make sure that there's some balance within particularly Port Jackson and the surrounding areas. But I think the best thing that we can do in these circumstances after this terrible attack on a young mum in Coogee, and I think everybody is thinking about her at the moment, how terrible it must be for her and her family, is to investigate the latest technology and nets. So a bit of the old technology and a brand new technology to keep the public safe, particularly during the summer months and particularly for people who are swimming between the flags.
13: Mm. Now, your government's announced changes to the rules for people who drive after using medicinal cannabis. I know there's been a big push from the medicinal cannabis community for this for a while. We've spoken to them on this show. The trauma surgeon Dr. John Crozier has joined with other doctors, though, to oppose the changes. This is what he had to say.
18: If this bill goes ahead, we will see more body bags. We're being absolutely hoodwinked by a very sophisticated, very cashed-up cannabis lobby.
13: Is this you giving in to the cannabis lobby on this?
17: No. No, it's not. Now, I obviously take criticism seriously and I wouldn't dismiss a trauma surgeon's perspective, but the status quo is not working. It's not working for anybody. As it stands today, we've got a situation where New South Wales police are enforcing the law and they are charging individuals who've got the presence of THC in their system. Now, the presence of THC does not necessarily imply impairment, Craig, because it secretes in fat cells and can stick around for a long period of time. So they're going to the magistrate's court, and then judges and magistrates are throwing out the conviction because the person who's been charged is coming in with a prescription to say, well, I'm a lawful medicinal cannabis user and my license shouldn't be taken away. So I'm faced with this situation where we either strengthen the law, get rid of judicial discretion, come down hard and put even more people or take more licenses away and potentially put more people in jail, or have a common sense pathway through this. We are not advocating carte blanche. The current limit, 50 nanograms per mil, which is the detection limit on the side of the road as a result of our bill. That's the proposal in our bill. That's the situation today on the side of the road for roadside drug testing. The difference is rather than going through the local court and the magistrate's court, we'll bring in a registration program. You'll have to have a prescription and you'll have to undertake an education campaign, an online education course with the latest information about when and where to take cannabis and drive. At the moment, none of those resources exist. None of that information is out there. And I'm of the view, after examining this very closely, that there must be a space for responsible medicinal cannabis users to not treat them like criminals and make sure that while there might be a presence, if they're not impaired, then they shouldn't be forbidden from driving in New South Wales.
13: Let's go to real criminals. Last week we saw a brazen attempt to a hit at a Fairfield school pickup, an attempted house bombing, a 17-year-old shooting an AK-47. We've seen this change in the model being used by criminals who are using apps to kind of get kids to sign up to jobs. It's a real concern. Kelly Sloan in the Daily Telegraph today is supposedly proposing a new law to target middlemen, they're calling it violence brokers, saying punishable up to 16 years in jail or 20 years if a child is involved. Would this make a difference? Would you look at this kind of approach?
17: First, I'm hearing about it. I mean, I haven't seen the legislation. We introduced legislation last week in relation to increasing penalties for those who are responsible for enticing children to commit violent criminal offences.
13: Yeah, you put up to 15 years if you entice children into it. I guess she's suggesting more. I mean, I guess the bigger question is that it was 10 years, it goes up to 15 years. Is that actually going to make a difference here? I mean, particularly also when you're talking about kids that might not be necessarily looking across it or looking at the details of or concerned about the long-term consequences at the moment.
17: Well, look, I hope it makes a difference. I mean, I think that we need to do more because we are seeing naked examples of violence in Sydney streets. It's shocking to the community. We've already seen innocent people being party to it, being either misidentified or caught in the crossfire. And I know people are hugely concerned about, as am I. What we've attempted to do in the last few months is introduce laws to make sure that we're going after the people who are responsible for enticing particularly young people via the dark web. I want to make this point, however, of all of the public place shootings that have taken place, of all of the naked violent acts in our community, we've had an incredibly successful police response. Generally speaking, they've arrested the person who's responsible for the crime, often within 24 hours of it being committed. So I understand that the message might not be getting through to those who are considering taking on a contract via the dark web with a third party that you've got no idea who it is. But you should understand, statistically, you've got virtually no chance of getting away with it. And if the recent past is any indication, you'll likely spend decades in a small cell.
13: And maybe
17: so we've got to get that message across.
13: Absolutely, because I've got to say that's not a message that I think you see enough of. And maybe that's the message that actually has to be out there rather than the slight changes to the legislation, because I don't think we're necessarily aware of that. Just talking about the police force, you know, they're obviously doing a good job on that particular issue, but some really big alarm bells have gone off in the last couple of weeks. We saw the culture report come out last week. We saw the Four Corners focused on New South Wales police the week before. A big concern about this is that people are not coming forward from within the police force to complain about bullying in the police force. We saw them come forward when there was an independent inquiry into it, but generally they're not coming forward. We saw examples where a police said, look, if I go above my detective, even though somebody's, you know, in this case, Detective Sergeant Kurt Hayward was said that somebody had been, was punching an unconscious man, Tom Starling, in the head. He said, to report that would blow up my career. The culture in the police force is obviously not in the right place at the moment if people are not willing to dob in other police when they're doing the wrong thing. How do you solve that?
17: Well, look, I'm very grateful for this independent report, and I thought the way that the police commissioner accepted the report, all of the recommendations, didn't run from it or say that it was an overreaction or it went too far, it wasn't indicative of the police force. You saw the police commissioner and the police minister both stand up and say, we accept this report, we're going to implement all of the recommendations that have been handed to us. We don't want this to be the New South Wales Police Force's reputation or the lived experience of people in it. We also want to recruit more people to the police force. Craig, our recruitment numbers have gone up 70%. We're adding a fourth class to the Goulburn Academy. When I first went to the academy, we were 50 graduates were going through. Now we're up to over 300. And I think part of the reason is because New South Wales Police recognise that it needs to do better when it comes to that culture.
13: It does need to change, but we spoke to the police commissioner on Friday and he didn't seem to be up to the idea that really you needed an independent body that people would go to. Now, I know we have the Law Enforcement Conduct Commission, but most investigations into the police behaviour are carried out by the police. And it can be the same person in a similar command that's carrying it out. I don't think you're likely to see any change in this culture. And I know you're a big supporter of the police, but the real question here is, are you going to support the people in the police force who are trying to do the right thing, or are you going to leave it as is in the current system that protects them?
17: Well, I think that you've said just earlier that the people who investigate the police are the police. The truth of the matter is it's the Law Enforcement Conduct Commission, which is an independent body.
13: In a very, very small amount of cases. In a tiny, small amount of cases, 1,500 cases a year, most of those are investigated by the police. And that's why people say, I'm not willing to come forward and complain about this.
17: But for serious corruption issues, for malpractice in the workforce, for cronyism, for other forms of bad behaviour in New South Wales Police, it is an independent body that does undertake that investigation, and we fully fund it. We fund it independently. There's also an ombudsman that looks after the Law Enforcement Conduct Commission, and that's a body that doesn't exist in other states. And generally speaking, the Crime and Misconduct Commission or the other state's equivalent of ICAC is rolled into the Police Ombudsman as well, which is also involved in investigations of police conduct. In New South Wales, it's an independent body who's tasked with investigations of police behaviour.
13: I think it's in a very small amount of cases. I mean, it's interesting, when we spoke to Maldanian on Friday, this is what he said about the inquiry.
19: What I'm saying was a lot of the accounts that we have in these review are matters that were either not reported at the time, and I really do thank and really do appreciate the fact that people have had the courage to come forward and tell us those stories.
13: These people did not come forward under the existing system. They only came forward when there was this independent inquiry going on. That shows a big problem.
17: Well, I mean, all I can do is rely on the independent authors' recommendations to the New South Wales Government and New South Wales Police, all of which will be accepted by both the government and police and implemented in full, which I think is what the author has suggested. She's the one who unearthed the culture within New South Wales Police and identified the need to change, and that's what we'll do.
13: We'll watch with great interest and see if it works. Now, just quickly before you go, though, what, this hidden talent, you've got a Donald Trump impersonation you've been trying on different radio stations. Have you got any other hidden talents here?
17: I've got many hidden talents, but they should remain hidden. And I have when it comes to the Trump administration, I have to think about Australia's relationship with the United States. We need that to be as strong as possible.
20: You were using it last week. I thought
17: it was off the record.
20: Yeah, it was on radio.
17: I have to say, look, about Donald Trump, he shares the exact same birthday and date as my mother.
13: Yeah, there you go.
17: So she turned 80 on the 14th of June. So if I ever

0: I need to know how old she is. My Wikipedia, Donald Trump.
1: Given you can do the impersonation, are we going to see some UFC on the lawns of the New South Wales Parliament?
0: Oh, mate, wasn't that classy?
1: You're looking into it. I'm taking that as a he's looking into it. Okay. Good on you. Thank you, Premier.
0: Thanks, Greg.
1: Premier Chris Minns there. Only Triple M gets his impersonation, not 702, apparently.
0: Too highbrow.
1: Coming up after the news, we're going to be looking into Rushcutters Bay Council response to the skate park there. And we'll get the latest on the drones over Coogee Beach. You're on 702 Breakfast.

0: Good morning. Tony Matthews with ABC News. New South Wales Premier Chris Minns says the state government will finalise new arrangements as soon as possible to allow shark-spotting drones to fly at Sydney's Coogee Beach. 35-year-old Leah Stewart remains in hospital after she suffered critical injuries last Saturday morning when she was attacked by a suspected white shark while swimming at Coogee. Drone patrols have been banned at Coogee by the Civil Aviation Safety Authority because of its proximity to Sydney Airport. But Mr. Minns says the new arrangements will provide more safety.
1: A temporary agreement's been struck between Surf Life Saving and CASA to have them up and running as soon as possible. And then I think we have to formalise the agreement with the agency in the coming weeks. Mm-hmm. But because Surf Life Saving's an emergency service, they can invoke those emergency measures.
0: The federal opposition is continuing to push for a longer inquiry examining Labor's proposed changes to negative gearing and capital gains tax. The second and final day of hearings will take place in Sydney today, with industry leaders and Treasury officials due to give evidence. The coalition has been considering a potential deal with the Greens to back a longer inquiry into the NDIS changes in exchange for their help extending an inquiry into the tax changes. Shadow Treasurer Tim Wilson says those conversations are ongoing.
2: We want to make sure that the small businesses of the nation and those who are backing the future growth of the country actually have their say.
0: Israeli Prime Minister Benjamin Netanyahu has declared that Israeli troops will remain in a so-called buffer zone in Lebanese territory as long as necessary. Mr. Netanyahu has faced severe pressure from Israel over the ceasefire agreement between the US and Iran, with some calling it a disaster for the country. He says with or without a deal, Iran will not have a nuclear weapon, and downplayed reports of a rift with US President Donald Trump. Mr. Netanyahu says Israel will act to protect its interests.
3: We have created a buffer zone, a security zone, and we will remain there as long as necessary. Iran wanted us to withdraw from there, but that did not happen. Do you know why it didn't happen? Among other reasons? Because I stood very, very firm.
0: Australian Federal Police have begun inquiries into allegations Israeli forces sexually assaulted Australian activists detained after joining a humanitarian flotilla bound for Gaza. The activists met with Foreign Minister Penny Wong, Multicultural Minister Anne Ali and senior AFP members at Parliament House. The group says it was encouraged to provide testimony to police after also lodging allegations with the International Criminal Court. Israel's embassy in Australia has categorically rejected the claims, saying no credible evidence has been presented. The chair of an upper house inquiry into data centres says there's not enough transparency about what the digital infrastructure projects are being used for. The committee is examining the scale of development in New South Wales and the impact on the environment and communities. Inquiry chair, Greens MLC, Abigail Boyd, says many data centres don't disclose which companies use their storage halls, making it impossible to distinguish between what is critical infrastructure and what isn't.
4: If you've got a centre that is just hosting cat videos, as opposed to data centres that are genuinely hosting government data, if you don't know what's going on in there, then how can you as a society work out whether or not it's worth the impact on the climate? You can't.
0: An Australian referee working at the Soccer World Cup is being investigated following accusations he made a racist gesture which was caught on camera. Tom Wildy has more from California.
5: Sean Evans is working at the World Cup as a video referee. He was caught on camera during the Germany Curaçao game making a gesture that has been linked to the white supremacy movement. The gesture, an upside down OK symbol held against the leg, is also a children's game popularised by the Malcolm in the Middle television show. FIFA is reportedly investigating the incident. Football Australia and FIFA have been contacted for comment.
0: And Egypt and Belgium have played a one-all draw in their FIFA Men's World Cup match at Seattle Stadium in the United States. Earlier, Cape Verde held on for a goalless draw with powerhouse Spain. To the weather, isolated showers along the north coast, adjacent ranges and in the far southern interior. Patchy morning fog for Sydney in the west ahead of a sunny day and a top of 22 degrees. Right now, it's 12 degrees on the coast and 10 in the west.
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7: Traffic.
6: It's Vic LaRusso. There are traffic delays this morning. If you're leaving through Denham Court, the Hume Highway, an accident, Campbelltown Road, queues to Darlinghurst, breakdown eastbound William Street, and queues for the Horsley Park, first water main off Wargrove Road, delays roaring to Freeway Miller Street to the Harbour Bridge, and slow for the M4 approaching the Prospect Highway from Silverwater Road. From ATN, I'm Vic LaRusso.
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9: Hi, I'm Melissa Clark. On AM after 8, could Israel's offensive in Lebanon jeopardise Donald Trump's ceasefire deal? And Australia's deadliest year for drug overdoses, are they being overlooked?
10: And then after 8:30 on mornings, as the federal government considers tweaks to the federal budget, your chance to have your say. Andrew Charlton will be here live. What is it you'd like them to change in the federal budget?
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7: Yes, welcome to breakfast, where it is 24 minutes to 8. This Tuesday, the 16th of June, coming up, not everyone's happy about the skate park being built at Rushcutters Bay Park. We heard that last week. We're going to hear the mayor's response. Plus, as a woman recovers from a shark mauling at Coogee Beach, we're going to find out whether there's an agreement being met with CASA. It's interesting that the Premier then seemed to suggest it was only the temporary agreement. We will be speaking to Steve Pearce from Life Saving New South Wales. We thought it was a bit more of a permanent agreement in place, so we'll get the latest on that very soon. Plus, bus drivers in the Northern Beaches will be turning off their Opal card readers from Thursday. We'll find out why very soon. On the text line, a few responses to the Premier. Somebody says, hi, Craig, hasn't Mr. Minns heard that the war on drugs has failed and you can never police your way out of it? Our society's failing so many young people, it's not surprising they're taking whatever work they can get. Minns is so enamoured with the police, he's totally biased. Nothing will change with this lock-them-up attitude until he's been replaced. And Linda from Cronulla says, huge Labor supporter, but I wrote to you, Chris Minns, after the Herzog visit and you didn't reply. Deeply disappointed. It's interesting. I thought, I pretty much thought most letters you write to a Premier or otherwise get a reply, so that does surprise me. And also someone says, Craig, why is the Premier bringing up a bull shark cull? A bull shark was not involved in the attack on the weekend. Let's stick with the proven technology, drones. No nets and no culls, says Steve, a regular swimmer from Bronte. Yeah, we'll be talking about drones. I mean, we did see a death from a bull shark and some other attacks earlier in the year in January. So, yeah, I guess that's why we're looking at bull sharks as well. It's not just because of the single instance, but, yeah, take your case, take your point there. Now, also on the text line, we have been asking, look, you know, it was so impressive, the UFC. The UFC on the grass of the White House. Not only that, they had the motorbikes going there, Nitro Circus. Gee whiz. What's Alba going to do in response? We're taking your suggestions all day. Great one here from Jeff in Helston Park. I suggest filling the pool out the front of Parliament House, Canberra, with aeroplane jelly and having a world championship jelly wrestling competition. Roy and HD to commentate. Absolutely. I think that's a good idea. Jelly wrestling. I mean, is it particularly Australian? I don't know, but I think we could take it on. Yes, great. Keep coming with your suggestions how we can compete with this great spectacle at the White House. Wonderful. So wonderful.
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7: Earlier on the show, we were speaking to Chris Horn from New South Wales' bowel screening program. I was admitting that I've had my bowel screening sitting by the side of the bed for, it must be months and months now. I haven't done it. He was saying how important it was to do it. I was so convinced by him that I did write the word bowel on my hand, which now in hindsight seems like the wrong approach. I should have probably written the word test maybe, a little bit more subtle when I head to the cafe later today. Fiona's on the line from Pennant Hills. Good morning, Fiona.
14: Hi, Craig. How are you?
7: Very good. You're suggesting I should do it. I should do the test.
14: Absolutely. And my hubby got it. We were regulars doing it every 2 years, I think they came.
7: Mm-hmm.
14: And then one time he did it and he was called back for further screening, and it turned out that he

0: further screening, and it turned out that he had to go and have a big operation, which was called a hemicolectomy, where they take, I think, the lower part of the bowel, most of it.
1: Okay, wow.
0: And he's recovered from it really well. He's terrific. He's 71 now.
1: That's great.
0: Yeah.
1: Well, I must admit, Chris was saying that if you do get it quickly, it's a very high success rate when it comes to bowel cancer. So that does make me think I should get onto it.
0: Absolutely, absolutely.
1: It worked for your husband. That's a great story, Fiona. I appreciate it.
0: No problem. Okay.
1: Thank you. Yes, Fiona from Pennant Hills. What a great story. It saved her husband. I am definitely going to have to do it. Remember not to wash off bowel from my hands this morning. Tops, by the way, weather today, tops are 22 in the city, 22 in the west. It is a sunny day. You may recall late last week, we spoke to Dixie Coulton. She's a resident of the Rushcutters Bay area, and she's one of several residents who was disgruntled about the decision for the council to develop a skate park in the Bay Parklands. Here's a little bit of what she had to say.
2: When it was passed by the council against community wishes, the community, not the council, caused it to be heritage listed, and everybody thought the battle had been won. I'm not against skateboard parks. No one is. But it's in the wrong spot.
1: Sarah Dixon, the Mayor of Woollahra Council, joins us now. Morning, Mayor. I mean, Dixie said no one's against skate parks. I'm not sure if that's entirely true, but in terms of this one, what has the response of the community been?
3: There's been overwhelming support from the community in relation to this youth recreation facility. We've got to be really clear about what we're talking about and what this is not going to be. This is a small skate and scooter area, mini basketball court, seating plus landscaping for young kids, 8 to 14-year-olds. It is not a skate bowl like the facility at Bondi.
1: Okay, so how do you ensure that a younger audience are there and it doesn't get taken over by older people?
3: It's the nature of the facility. Because the dips and lips and that sort of thing, I'm not a skating expert, I must admit, but the design is such that it will attract younger people. I met with young people down at the park and they told me how excited they are and how daunting it would be for them to go down to Bondi. And so that's why it's so important that we have a different kind of facility to cater for all kinds of ages.
1: Okay. In terms of this, it wasn't just Dixie, we had a fair few calls from people in the area. One of the main concerns they seemed to have was they were saying that the local trees, that trees in the area were being affected and that they're going to lose some of the trees and that there was digging going on that would affect the roots there. Will you be losing trees to put this in?
3: No, there'll be no tree removal. The entire location is designed around the trees. If you think about it logically, Craig, having the trees there means that it will be better for the kids because there will be a natural shade. Trees and being outside, that's the whole point of the design.
1: Okay. Now, as you heard from Dixie Coulton, she said that the heritage listing she thought would stop the skate park. Why is the skate park able to go ahead with the heritage listing?
3: Because the heritage board determined that the facility would not be inconsistent with the heritage of the park. And so it's been approved, it's got heritage approval, and so we can proceed. And as you've said, this facility has been on the books for over a decade, 13 years. The kids that came to council, presented at council, children presented at councils, and now adults.
1: Yes, yes. As a matter of fact, we were thinking the kids that probably pitched for this are almost old enough to be objecting to it now. So it's really it's a real development over time, isn't it? Now, there was some suggestion that the council hadn't been completely transparent about this. I mean, when the decision came back up to go with this skate park, was the local community notified about it?
3: Craig, there has been extensive community consultation and feedback in relation to the skate park. The community has been notified. The fact that we are still engaging with this issue demonstrates that very point, that there has been significant engagement and consultation in relation to this project.
1: Yeah, absolutely. Now, in terms of this, what size is the young population of the Woollahra area, of the area around Rushcutters Park? Because, you know, I think we think of it as being an older area.
3: Well, you've got to also remember, Craig, that it's right next to Paddington. And the kids in Paddington...

0: Washington don't have backyards. And we also have to remember that the state government has decided that there's going to be 10,000 new dwellings around Edgecliff and Woollahra. That means that we need more outdoor spaces to get kids off their phones and provide that outdoor availability of infrastructure.
1: I must admit, while some people objected to it, there were a lot of texts on the day saying we need to get people off their phones and get them out and about. So certainly there's some support out there. We appreciate you speaking to us this morning, Sarah. Thank you.
0: It's a pleasure, Craig. Thanks for having me.
1: Sarah Dixon there, the Mayor of Woollahra. And, yeah, if you're one of those kids that initially, you know, pitched for this skate park and now, I don't know, you're heading to retirement, give us a call, 1300 222 702.
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1: Yeah, Dom's scamming it again, getting to the beach for an OB, lucky guy. Yes. And now, look, talking beaches, though, overnight in Coogee, a surf club, about 300 people gathered to support one another after the weekend shark attack. Some of the people who had witnessed the attack on 35-year-old local mother Leah Stewart, and others rushed to her aid or were regular beachgoers feeling shock and fear after the shark attack in their backyard. In the wake of the attack, it's been revealed that surf life-saving drones had been banned from flying above the beach, but there does seem to be some changes of that. The CEO of Surf Life Saving New South Wales is Steve Pearce. He joins us now. Morning, Steve.
3: Good morning, Craig.
1: Just quickly, last night, what was the gathering like of the local community?
3: Yeah, look, Craig, as I think everyone expected, it was really widely attended. We had around 300 people there, and it was a great initiative between the Randwick Council and the Coogee Surf Club. And, you know, we had multiple councillors on scene to greet everyone and talk about, you know, the trauma and some tools to help them cope, you know, after what they saw and what they heard. And Lifeline was a big contingent of that support there as well. So really moving, you know, a lot of tears, a lot of hugs, a lot of really good conversations there. And and I think a special point was a letter was read out that was penned by Leah's dad just to thank all the first responders and emergency services. So it was a really nice initiative.
1: That's very touching. So it feels like the mood was generally one of tears and getting together in community. Was there kind of any mood of anger there about the situation, about, for instance, the fact that drones hadn't been able to fly over the beach prior to this?
3: No, not what I'd been briefed on. It was more, you know, people that had, you know, seen, you know, like this horrific attack and heard it. And even Craig, some people that were in the water that, you know, the shark swam in their vicinity, you know, towards there. So yeah, it was you know, a whole raft of different people in attendance there. But, you know, really well done by, you know, the Coogee Surf Club, all our councillors and surf life saving chaplains and Randwick Council. Just were first rate in supporting all this.
1: Now, you've been speaking to the Civil Aviation Authority about getting drones more permanently over Coogee. We just spoke to the Premier, who said he thought it was still at the temporary stage. What stage are we at in terms of your agreements with the Civil Aviation Authority?
3: Yeah, so currently we have drones flying there. They've been flying there since Saturday under our emergency exemption orders. So and they'll be flying there indefinitely under that. But our team's been working really hard all day yesterday with the CASA teams who've been really receptive to this issue. And so they've agreed in principle of some changes to the instrument that we operate under to allow surf life saving shark surveillance drones only to fly in that flight path there. Obviously under specific restrictions, and that should be formalised hopefully in about a week's time.
1: I mean, yesterday when we were talking about this, a lot of people were kind of saying, well, the thing is that the Surf Life Saving wasn't able to fly their drones, but so many other members of the public do fly their drones there. Is it the case there's a lot of breaches of the rules there and we see a lot of drone flying?
3: Yeah, look, you know, the reason why, you know, we hadn't been flying there because it's such a complex airspace. And yeah, and you are right. You know, like if there's domestic or amateur drones being flying in that area, they're obviously they've been flying against CASA regulations and, you know, against all the legislation there. So because, you know, we're a registered airline and such a large operation, we, you know, we've always had to adhere by CASA requirements. But as I said, like yesterday, you know, we've got some changes to those requirements. You know, we still obviously will have to have radio contact with the air tower all the time, but, you know, we can fly at specific heights now to give us, you know, greater visibility there, and just gives us consistent drone coverage now of both Coogee and all the eastern suburbs. So it just links up that final little area.
1: That is

0: Great news. And just in terms of, I must admit, I have to express some ignorance. Yesterday when you were saying you were flying at 60 metres or 30 metres high, I was kind of saying, well, that's absolutely no problem for planes at all. It's obviously well below. I spoke to a drone nerd after the show. Obviously, I'm not a drone nerd enough, which is probably why I've crashed drones in the past. He was saying that. That the real issue is that it's the updraft. So you can be flying at 30 metres or 60 metres and suddenly there's an updraft and that could push it up into the flight path of planes. How are you going to overcome that problem? How do you make it safe enough? Will there be days where, you know, CASA says to you, hey, look, the winds we're seeing mean you can't get drones out there because it'll be too dangerous?
1: Yeah, no, so we obviously, you know, with the training and the requirements and the specs of our drones, you know, we have all types and shapes of drones that can fly in all types of weather conditions and even like when it gets into gale force winds. So, you know, we're really well equipped for that. You know, the other issue about when you talk about drones in the updraft is drones that actually go out of control and the operator loses operation of that drone and it could go anywhere, it could go up. You know, We've had our Westpac Lifesaver helicopter that flies over there regularly to do rescues almost have drone strikes. So this just provides us, you know, that clearance to be able to be there and to do the continual sweep of Coogee Beach. And then obviously with our drones that are operating on beaches either side of that, we'll be doing the sweeps there for sharks moving forward.
0: Yeah, I guess if any of your drone pilots prove to be not particularly adept, we can always send them to Vivid next year. Thank you, Steve.
1: Cheers. Thanks, Craig.
0: So you have New South Wales Surf Life Saving there, Steve Pearce.
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3: Breakfast with Craig Rucastle.
0: Yes, someone says, please do your poo test, Craig. My husband was 51 when he died from bowel cancer after 2 years, 9 months of treatment. He was only caught at stage four. Our kids were teenagers. Yeah, these are the kind of stories that mean, yes, I absolutely will be doing that. Thank you very much for your text message there. Now, in news for Northern Beaches residents, there's going to be some protected industrial action in the Northern Beaches area of Sydney's bus network, with bus drivers deciding to turn off opal readers from Thursday. I guess the bus people on the buses may not mind about that, but why is this happening? Toby Warnes is the New South Wales branch secretary of the Rail, Tram and Bus Union. Joins us now. Morning, Toby.
4: Good morning, Craig.
0: So what is the industrial action in Northern Beaches? Why just the Northern Beaches have industrial action?
4: Well, they don't actually, Craig. We've got industrial action currently happening in the eastern suburbs as well as upcoming industrial action in the sort of northern suburbs up in the Ryde area. But unfortunately, progress with negotiations in the Northern Beaches have slowed to a snail's pace. And so our members have seen the need to try and step things up and put some pressure on the company and the government to come to an agreement.
0: So what's the company in the Northern Beaches they're negotiating with? And what's the situation there?
4: The company's called Keolis Downer Northern Beaches. We've had problems with this company since day dot, since the initial privatisation. And I know the commuters of the Northern Beaches have certainly had problems with the company too. So we saw fit to try and introduce some industrial action that isn't going to have any impact on services, but will hopefully give some fair relief, at least for a fortnight, to the commuters who have been doing it tough for so many years.
0: And who does this impact? I mean, because the opal money goes to the government, but I guess does this mean the government doesn't pass it on to the private operator in that instance?
4: It's a little bit more complicated than that. So obviously the government takes all the fares. The company has a obligation under their contract to report things like on-time running, and the opal machines double up as devices that measure that sort of metric. So if the company can't report it, they get fined by Transport for New South Wales. So it's sort of a double up in pressure on both the government and Keolis Downer.
0: And what are you asking for from Keolis Downer?
4: Well, essentially, we're asking for a fair pay rise. It's nothing like what we saw in the trains bargain, where these drivers were stuck under the former government's wages cap for 12 years. So their pay is incredibly low. So we're looking to try and get them up to a reasonable living wage where they can put food on the tables for their families, and also a couple of other tweaks to make their work-life balance a bit better. Some of these drivers can be in the depots for 13 hours a day with broken shifts, on the road for many, many hours at a time. So we're trying to make their working conditions a bit better and obviously boost up their pay to a reasonable level.
0: And so as the pay of the bus drivers on the Northern Beaches, is that lower than in other areas around Sydney?
4: it

0: is, Craig, and it's lower than, for example, in Newcastle, which is run by the same company up there. So yeah, it's incredibly low. A lot of these drivers rely on a lot of overtime, doing sort of 50, 60, 70 hours a week just to make ends meet. So we want to try and change that, reduce the reliance on people working ridiculous hours every single week just to put food on the table.
1: All right. Well, we'll watch with interest to see the response from the company. We might try and speak to them tomorrow. And then from Thursday, free transport on the northern beaches on the buses. Thanks for speaking to us this morning, Toby. Appreciate it.
0: Thanks very much, Craig.
1: Toby Warns there from the RTBU. On the text line as well, we've been trying to figure out, well, how do we compete with the UFC and Nitro Circus motorbike stunts on the lawns of the White House? What can we do here in Australia? Some great suggestions coming in. We had jelly wrestling was suggested with Roy and HG commentating. Somebody says jelly wrestling would be more Australian if there was Vegemite in the mix. Great idea. Just Vegemite all throughout it. Thong throwing at the lodge is a great suggestion that's come in here. I think, yes, thong throwing. Is there anything more Australian than thong throwing? Well, yes, yeah, absolutely. We need to get thong throwing happening. So keep these suggestions coming. We'll pitch these to Albo, see if he's up for it. Bit of jelly wrestling, a bit of thong throwing. What a great day at the lodge.
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1: Traffic. And what's happening in the roads, Alf?
3: Craig, good morning. Through Denham Court, still that B double breakdown northbound Hume Motorway near Brooks Road. Mass got a southbound breakdown on Southern Cross Drive just near Botany Road. Just seeing some heavy traffic around the Glanville Bridge on Victoria Road, making that journey through to the Iron Cove Bridge, and quite busy around the Rosehill Interchange at the moment for those motorists heading towards the Anzac Bridge on all approaches. A bus is replacing ferries between Parramatta and Rydalmere until 8:30 this morning, and T5 trains. Buses will replace those services between Leppington in Liverpool from 10:20 to 1:20 this afternoon. Best to plan your trip at transport, nsw.info or livetraffic.com for the roads.
1: Yeah, Alf, we had a great suggestion because the tide's so low there. What do we get a hydrofoil in there for the Parramatta one, hey?
3: Could do.
1: Can you look into that for us?
3: I will.
1: Good on you, Alf. Thank you very much. Hamish McDonald joins us this morning, Hamish.
4: Craig, I feel that in selecting the lodge as the arena for whatever it's going to be, I feel that we've missed an opportunity here because of the, I suppose, the landscape of Parliament House.
1: Oh, no, we got some good suggestions for that. Yes, okay. Yes, like water slides down Parliament House. Great
4: exactly.
1: City. Yeah.
4: Oh, you know, like the cheese rolling in the UK,
1: yes.
4: And they do that, all the people running down the hill. I feel like a sort of, you know, maybe a sped up hillside on the top of Parliament
1: yes.
4: House.
1: Oh, I think definitely. Well, we had to go
4: poly pushing. Like you have a race where
1: you roll a politician down the
4: exactly,
1: hill.
4: Exactly. Yeah, roll a poly, push a poly.
1: Our audience is ahead of us. They suggested rolling to old tyres down the hill would be more Australian. I'm loving it. What's coming up on the show today?
4: Oh,
1: Hamish?
4: Look, I've been listening to the conversations you've been having this morning about the response to the shark attack. Obviously, there's a lot in play. It still sounds like the Premier's considering this bull shark cull, which I think a lot of people, I'm sure you're seeing it this morning as well on the text line. A lot of people pretty concerned about, particularly given that this particular attack was not a bull shark at all. So,
1: yes.
4: I think we'll try to unfurl that conversation a little bit further. But we're also going to talk about data centres this morning. Obviously, Sydney is becoming one of the global hotspots for these things. The federal government is very keen for the investment. Andrew Charlton is the member for Parramatta. He's assistant minister, cabinet secretary. He'll be here this morning essentially making the case. He's just made a big speech here in Sydney as to why he thinks we should be up for this. We're going to put some questions to him on that about why, in fact, we can benefit. And in fact, he points to the gas industry as the example of how we've maybe gotten it wrong. You know, when we've wanted the investment, we didn't actually make sure that that investment works for us as a nation. And he says that we now have the opportunity with data centres and AI to do that.
1: While you're talking to him, you can ask him, speaking about gas, because there's a proposed data centre in the Mossvale area that's going to run off gas, 24/7 off gas, which I'm amazed by. I mean, surely they're going to have regulations that don't allow that to happen if they are going to allow data centres.
4: So one of the things he describes is this sort of triple lock, which is the conditions that he wants data centre companies to abide by if they want to get the proposal up. But we know a lot of people feel strongly about this. So if you've got a question, if you've got a view, get in touch.
1: Yep, Hamish will be with at 8:30 a.m. is next. Have a lovely day.
5: As stories unfold,
6: New South Wales Police has adopted all 29 of the review's recommendations.
7: When you need the details,
8: US media say that Mr. Trump has predicted the end of this war more than 30 times.
5: It's on 702 ABC Sydney.
9: It's 8 o'clock. Good morning. Tony Matthews with ABC News. Surf Life Saving's shark spotting drones will soon be allowed to fly up to 60 metres over Sydney's Coogee Beach after aviation authorities agreed to permanently lift current restrictions in the wake of Saturday's shark attack. Surf Life Saving President Steve Pearce says it comes after talks with officials from the Civil Aviation and Safety Authority. Coogee is normally a no-go zone for drones due to its close proximity to Sydney Airport, though a temporary exemption has been put in place this week to monitor for shark activity. Mr. Pearce says only Surf Life Saving will have permission to fly its drones there, with it still off limits to the general public.
10: What it means is that we actually can fly at the heights that we prefer to for shark surveillance, so it'll be up to around 60 metres. It still will require us, you know, to let the flight towers know that, you know, we're having drones up in the air, but yes, it means that, you know, we can have single operators down there on the beach that are part of our trained team.
9: The state government is setting up a rapid response team that'll be deployed to help passengers during major disruptions to Sydney train services. The team will head to breakdowns to provide information, water and assistance to vulnerable passengers. The welfare response team is part of a $2.1 billion Sydney train spending program in the upcoming state budget. US President Donald Trump says the framework deal to end the war with Iran will be published soon, saying Tehran has agreed to never have a nuclear weapon. Europe correspondent Catherine Diss reports.
11: The G7 summit in the French resort town of Evian-le-Bain got underway with the arrival of the US President Donald Trump. Within his grasp, the framework of a deal with Iran to end the war. The progress has been welcomed by European leaders, who will be quizzing him on how the deal will be implemented as the summit goes on. Sitting down with his French counterpart, Emmanuel Macron, Mr. Trump said the deal means Tehran will never have a nuclear weapon.
12: They fully agree to that with strong policing powers and they won't have a nuclear weapon.
11: The agreement is set to be formally signed on Friday in Geneva, but the president hasn't committed to going.
9: Most economists are tipping interest rates to stay put later today when the Reserve Bank hands down its latest decision. Sam Wilkinson has more.
13: The ASX's rate indicator puts the likelihood of no change at 100%, and top economists from each of the big four banks agree, with the Commonwealth Bank saying they do not expect any further movement until next year. Independent economist Saul Eslake says the RBA will want to see more economic data.
14: I think the Reserve Bank will wait until they see the June quarter CPI, which will be just before their meeting in August.
13: Following this afternoon's decision, RBA Governor Michelle Bullock will hold a press conference where she'll offer insight into where interest rates may be heading for the rest of the year.
9: An off-duty policeman has been accused of driving at 200 kilometres an hour while allegedly racing another car in southwest Sydney. Police say the 22-year-old constable was pulled over last night by highway patrol officers on Camden Valley Way at Gregory Hills. He's been charged with taking part in a race, dangerous driving and speeding, and he'll appear in court next month. He's lost his licence and his employment status is being reviewed. The mayor of Canterbury-Bankstown in Sydney South West says he's fed up with vandals causing major damage and destruction to public facilities and local sporting fields. In the past few weeks, a disabled toilet facility at the Greenacre Splash Park has been wrecked and made unusable for those with limited mobility. It's had to be closed ahead of needing significant repair. And e-bike riders have torn up the fields at several parks and sporting grounds and built artificial jumps that are dangerous. Mayor Bilal El-Hayek says the acts of vandalism will cost tens of thousands of dollars to repair. And in sport, Egypt and Belgium have played a one-all draw in their FIFA Men's World Cup match at Seattle Stadium in the United States. Egypt scored in the 19th minute before an own goal in the second half. Earlier, Cape Verde held on for a goalless draw with powerhouse Spain at Atlanta Stadium. To the weather for New South Wales, isolated showers along the north coast, adjacent ranges and in the far southern interior. It'll be fine elsewhere. Sunny for Sydney today and a maximum of 22 degrees. Right now it's 12 degrees on the coast, 10 in Penrith, and the humidity is on 96%. Fine again tomorrow in 22, mostly sunny on Thursday and 23 degrees.
15: Good morning. Welcome to AM. I'm Melissa Clark in Canberra, coming to you from Ngunnawal country and acknowledging other custodians. On today's program, police looking into allegations Israeli defence personnel sexually assaulted Australian activists trying to reach Gaza. And Australia's deadliest year on record for drug overdoses. Is it a health problem we're largely ignoring?
16: We've got good evidence that it would be far better to refer people into harm reduction and treatment services than put them through the criminal justice system.
15: But first, the US President Donald Trump has arrived at the lakeside French resort town of Evian-les-Bains as the G7 summit gets underway. He hasn't arrived empty-handed. He brings an agreement between the US and Iran on a framework for negotiating the end of the war. It's set to dominate discussion at the meeting, as Europe correspondent Catherine Diss reports.
11: The man of the moment, the US President Donald Trump, touches down in the French resort town of Evian-les-Bains with a supposed deal within reach to end the US-Israeli war with Iran. But none of his European allies came to greet him.
17: Everything is very nice, thank you.
11: This is all about the optics, and the timing is crucial. The US president can once again position himself as the dealmaker-in-chief, as his allies, tired of his claims some 40 times, that a deal was close. This is the first time an MOU has been agreed to, at least electronically, ahead of a formal signing expected in Geneva later this week. Sitting down with his French counterpart, Emmanuel Macron, Mr. Trump said the deal meant Iran would never have a nuclear weapon.
12: The main thing is that Iran will not have a nuclear weapon. They fully agreed to that with strong policing powers, and they won't have a nuclear weapon, which is what it was all about, because they probably would have used it if they had it.
11: President Macron praised the deal and said France stood ready to help reopen the Strait of Hormuz.
18: And so we are ready to take our fair share of the burden and be part of the commitment of the international community in order to support this deal. And we will discuss about that together and with colleagues later on. But it's a very important step towards peace, but as well for global economy.
11: The deal will be high on the agenda for G7 leaders, who've been calling for an end to the hostilities, a reopening of the strait, and a way to safeguard Lebanon's sovereignty from Israeli attack. While the European Commission President Ursula von der Leyen welcomed news of the deal, she said lasting peace in the Middle East won't happen while Lebanon is in flames.
19: The priority now is implementation. The Straits of Hormuz must reopen and freedom of navigation must be restored toll-free. This is essential for the regional stability and, of course, also for the global economy.
11: The Group of Seven is returning to where it all began. In 1975, France hosted the first such meeting, when there were just six, formed in the aftermath of global oil shocks and rising inflation. More than 50 years on, the leaders are once again tackling the same problems. This is Catherine Diss in Evian-les-Bains, reporting for AM.
15: The deal announced yesterday did lead to oil prices dropping, although they still remain above pre-war levels. Russ Mould is investment director with the UK-based stockbroking firm AJ Bell. He says markets are watching to see if the agreement holds, but even if it does, he's warned it's still not clear when global trade will return to normal.
20: So there are still genuine risks here. There are a lot of moving parts. And we're still watching the oil and the gas price, but there are other things that we've all been wondering about, whether it's sulfur or fertilizer or helium or liquefied natural gas. So there are other industries that are affected here. Some facilities in Qatar did suffer major damage, liquefied natural gas producers, and they won't be repairable on a very, very quick basis. So there are still some potential risk factors here, even if the talks go as smoothly as everybody hopes.
0: Stockbroker Russ Mould there. Lebanon is a key pressure point in the deal between the US and Iran, with the Israeli Prime Minister saying his country's forces will remain inside Lebanese territory for the foreseeable future. Middle East correspondent Matthew Doran is in Jerusalem. He joined me a short time ago. Matthew, Benjamin Netanyahu has just made his first comment since the deal was announced, almost 24 hours ago now. What's he had to say?
21: Mel, good morning. It was interesting to see the Israeli Prime Minister didn't even really mention this deal between the US and Iran in his opening remarks at a press conference to Israeli media in Jerusalem. But he was very keen to talk up what he saw as the successes of the war with Iran. And he said it had ensured Israel wasn't faced with the threat of nuclear annihilation by the regime in Tehran. He then went through and tried to list all of the military achievements of Israel since Hamas's deadly attacks on Israel back on the October 7, 2023 massacre there. But then when those questions started to come from journalists, we did get a bit more detail and insight into what will be happening in Lebanon. The deal between the US and Iran involves an end to the fighting in Lebanon, but a White House official has been briefing journalists overnight saying that the withdrawal of Israeli forces isn't necessarily part of that. Benjamin Netanyahu is saying that he will continue to have Israeli forces inside Lebanese territory, as it has done elsewhere, where it has seized and occupied land across this region.
22: We have established deep security zones around the state of Israel. We did this in Gaza, in Lebanon, in Syria, where, by the way, we destroyed all the weapons of Assad's army, which was a central link in the axis of evil. And I want to make it clear, we will remain in the security zones as long as it takes to protect our country.
0: And Matt, how much of this is about the Prime Minister dealing with his own political pressures at home?
21: Well, Mel, he has been copping a lot of criticism about his handling of the war to Israel's north for weeks now, even ahead of this deal. His political opponents from across the spectrum saying he is weak on Israel's safety, that he's putting the lives of people in northern Israel at risk. And the criticism as it relates to this deal is even coming from within his own coalition cabinet. The far-right National Security Minister Itamar Ben-Gvir saying Israel should not be bound by this deal. The reason that is relevant is because we are heading into an election campaign in Israel. A poll has to be held by the end of October. So this sort of posturing is going to be ratcheting up in the next couple of weeks. And this is really an inflection point there, with more pressure on Benjamin Netanyahu. Key to that is also his relationship with the US President Donald Trump. He is keen to show that he is not some sort of lapdog to the occupant of the White House, that he is making decisions on Israel's behalf, even though in this instance he does seem to have given this deal some sort of tacit approval. There was another tense phone call between the two men on Sunday night local time, where Donald Trump reportedly used some expletives to again question what Benjamin Netanyahu was doing in Lebanon. Benjamin Netanyahu telling reporters this evening that occasionally the two men don't see eye to eye.
0: Our correspondent Matthew Doran in Jerusalem. An Australian federal police probe has begun into allegations Israeli defence personnel sexually assaulted Australian activists trying to reach Gaza. Activists who were detained after joining a humanitarian flotilla have met with Foreign Minister Penny Wong at Parliament House in what's been described as an emotionally charged meeting. Stephanie Smale reports.
23: The four women fronted the meeting with Foreign Minister Penny Wong with a list of demands, calling for Australia to hit back after their alleged treatment by Israeli defence personnel.
24: She definitely believes that we were kidnapped, that we were tortured, that we were imprisoned, and that some of us were raped. So that has been established that she believes that.
23: Juliette Lamont is one of the Australian activists who were detained from the Global Samud flotilla trying to get to Gaza. She's welcomed moves by the Australian Federal Police to begin inquiries into their allegations, but she's concerned Israeli personnel won't cooperate.
24: Because as we know, the Israeli ambassador said that we were treated with great sensitivity when it is obvious that 422 humanitarians from all around the world were beaten to a pulp over 5.5 days.
23: In a statement, the AFP says it will use a victim-centric, trauma-informed approach and provide an update at an appropriate time. A submission has been lodged by the flotilla to the International Criminal Court too, alleging war crimes, crimes against humanity, torture and other breaches of international law by Israeli forces. Activist Gemma O'Toole says accessing Israeli video footage is important.
1: We didn't have the luxury of filming our abuse, but they filmed all of it. So hopefully some of that footage will be released, because that will greatly help us.
23: An Israeli embassy spokesperson has categorically rejected the allegations, saying they have already been proven to be false. They have told the ABC no credible evidence has been presented and no formal complaints have been made to the embassy, describing the activists as professional provocateurs whose credibility should be judged accordingly. Activist Juliette Lamont says Australia should be pushing back harder.
24: You know, we want all ties cut with Israel and we want sanctions. None of those things were allowed to be even negotiated in this meeting.
23: In a statement, Foreign Minister Penny Wong says she has condemned the actions of Israeli authorities and the behaviour of Israeli ministers.

0: who has already been sanctioned. Ms Wong says she has raised the allegations of abuse multiple times, making it clear to Israel that Australia expects an independent, transparent investigation. In a statement to AM, the Israeli Defence Forces have also rejected the allegations, saying any concrete complaint submitted will be examined thoroughly.
1: Stephanie Smail there. And the Finance Minister, Katie Gallagher, who is also the Minister for Women, says the Australian government wants to see the investigation run its course.
2: I think it's appropriate that we allow that investigation to be undertaken by appropriate authorities. And, you know, Minister Wong's been very clear that she would like this investigated and, you know, we are going to do everything we can to support that. But I think any other questions about that should be left to the AFP.
1: The Finance Minister, Katie Gallagher. 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Australia has recorded its deadliest year on record for drug overdoses, according to new analysis, with an average of 7 deaths per day. Here's National Health Equity reporter Caitlin Gribben.
3: So this is the photo of Christopher and I.
4: Marg Kwan is a proud mother of 3 adventurous kids, but her eldest child, Chris, also had his struggles. When Chris was 5, his father died in a workplace accident. Marg Kwan says her family was never the same.
5: Everybody thought we were just fine, but we weren't.
4: By the age of 14, Chris was smoking cannabis. He injected amphetamine for the first time at 18. 10 years later, his mother found him unresponsive in their home.
5: There he was, in his bedroom, falling off the bed. I screamed like a banshee.
4: Chris Kwan, who loved skateboarding and photography, had accidentally overdosed after consuming alcohol, cannabis, heroin and benzodiazepines.
5: It never crossed my mind that that would be the night he wouldn't survive.
4: It's been 18 years since Chris died. Marg Kwan is frustrated that overdose deaths in Australia are at their highest number ever, according to new data from non-profit drug policy research group, the Pennington Institute. Its chief executive is John Ryan.
6: Deadliest overdose year on record, just under twice the number of road traffic deaths. But the big number is 2,596 people died. It's one every 3.5 hours, or 7 people a day are dying from an overdose.
4: The report analysed the most recent Australian Bureau of Statistics data on drug-induced deaths, which is from 2024. The preliminary data, which will be subject to updates

0: showed 80%, nearly 2,100 of the deaths were unintentional drug-induced fatalities, and deaths relating to cocaine and opioids such as heroin increased in 2024. Stimulant deaths were up 25.1% in 12 months. Pennington's John Ryan says the biggest driver was amphetamines, particularly ice.
1: It's amazing that we don't, as a community, face up to that challenge.
0: Illicit drug policy researcher Alison Ritter from the University of New South Wales says a much bigger share of government funding is spent on law enforcement rather than harm reduction.
2: We've got good evidence from research that we've done that it would be far better to refer people into harm reduction and treatment services than put them through the criminal justice system.
0: Marg Kwan says her son Chris, who had served a suspended sentence for drug possession and dealing, wanted to get help but found it was not easy to access. Alison Ritter says that's a common experience.
2: Only half the number of people who are seeking treatment are able to receive it. And there's no other health-related condition where society says we're only going to treat half the number of people who might require it. That's a huge gap in our system.
3: Alison Ritter from the University of New South Wales, ending that report by Caitlin Gribben. The family of an Aboriginal man who died after being restrained by police in an Alice Springs supermarket a year ago has expressed its devastation that no officers have been charged over the incident. Kumanjai White's death sparked death in custody protests and vigils around Australia in May 2025. His relatives have now been told they'll have to wait another year to find out conclusively how he died when a coronial inquest is held. Jane Barden reports.
4: From Alice Springs to Sydney, the death of 24-year-old Walpiri man Kumanjai White prompted hundreds of people to attend vigils and protests against Australia's Indigenous death in custody rates.
5: We're trying really hard to get this justice.
4: Kumanjai White, who was intellectually disabled, came from the remote central Australian community of Yuendumu. He was living in Alice Springs and supported disability accommodation. He died in May last year after being restrained by two police officers who were out of uniform in the Alice Springs Coles after an alleged confrontation with the supermarket's security guards. The NT Director of Public Prosecutions announced 2 weeks ago no police officers would be charged. Kumanjai White's grandfather, senior Walpiri man Ned Jumpajinpa Hargrave, says it's a huge blow.
6: We have lost our Jaja, our grandson. No support from the police. They are just supporting themselves, not us. They investigate themselves.
4: The DPP said it decided there would be no charges after thoroughly and independently studying all the evidence. Ned Jumpajinpa Hargrave says his family can't accept that.
6: The DPP still haven't given us their reason. They haven't told us the evidence. We have a right to know.
4: Kumanjai White's family will now have to wait another year to be conclusively told what killed him, as his inquest won't start until April 2027. The NT coroner, Elizabeth Armitage, told an Alice Springs court yesterday the inquest couldn't start until after the DPP had decided whether to lay charges. The court heard the family commissioned their own pathology report on their loved one from an expert. But Ned Hargrave says they want official answers about what happened to him.
6: He was on the ground. My Jaja was struggling because he couldn't breathe.
4: Coroner Elizabeth Armitage said her job isn't finding someone to blame, but determining if anything could have been done differently to save Kumanjai White's life and to help prevent future deaths in custody. Ned Jumpajinpa Hargrave says his family and the community are enduring too many such deaths.
6: Our family has gone through too much, just too much. The whole system needs to change.
3: Walpiri leader Ned Hargraves, Jane Barden reporting. The federal government is showing little sign of budging on the key details of its proposed changes to negative gearing and capital gains tax. As parliamentary hearings into the legislation enter their second and final day, both proponents and detractors of the plan are pressing their case. Samantha Dick reports.

0: A two-day inquiry examining Australia's biggest tax overhaul in more than 25 years has reignited debate. Mark Zernzak from the Tax Justice Network Australia says it's worth considering whose voices are the loudest.
1: People who think they have something to lose fight very, very hard.
0: Dr. Zernzak told the inquiry the proposed tax settings are a step in the right direction, even if they're not perfect.
1: In our view, this bill improves the common good of the Australian society.
0: The former head of Australia's competition watchdog, Graham Samuel, also says vested interests with loud voices have dominated the discussion.
2: The noise in relation to these tax reform proposals announced in the budget has been very, very loud indeed.
0: Professor Samuel says he's supportive of the reforms and says much of the opposition has come from large business groups.
2: Private vested interests have got very, very good megaphones. And they'll march up and down the street with their megaphones and their signs saying, yeah, this is going to be disaster, woe betide us.
0: The Property Council of Australia's Chief Executive, Mike Zorbas, disagrees.
3: Property organisations in particular are not anything other than invested interests. They're not vested interests. They are directly invested in the prosperity of Australia as they employ 1.4 million people.
0: Bran Black, the Chief Executive of the Business Council of Australia, says he agrees that Australia's tax system needs reform, but warns the capital gains tax changes will be a handbrake on investment, productivity and economic growth.
4: It is a rushed, piecemeal process that bypasses the comprehensive policy development that Australians deserve for major reform.
0: Concerns that Labor is trying to ram the changes through Parliament are shared by David Alexander, the Chief of Policy and Advocacy at the Australian Chamber of Commerce and Industry.
5: It's very disappointing that such a consequential and complex bill is being rushed, because this means maximising the risk of poor legislation.
0: Treasurer Jim Chalmers is consulting with business groups on possible carve-outs to the new capital gains tax discount, likely to be granted for start-ups and perhaps some small businesses. Today, the inquiry will hear from the Tech Council of Australia, which will argue the inclusion of start-ups will disproportionately damage Australia's innovation economy. With the Coalition firmly against the proposed tax changes, the fate of the bill ultimately rests with the Greens. Labor wants to pass the legislation by the 2nd of July, when Parliament rises for the winter break.
6: Samantha Dick. Once thriving across Australia's arid interior, the burrowing betong all but vanished across the mainland within a century of European settlement. But now in the northwest corner of New South Wales, a team of ecologists has released a handful beyond their breeding grounds in the hope they'll learn to avoid feral predators. Reporter Bill Ormond has this story.
7: Emerging from a sack into the crisp nighttime air, before quickly hopping into the night, a handful of burrowing betongs return to the desert decades after their extinction here. The small football-sized relatives of kangaroos were decimated by the introduction of cats and foxes, with only two subspecies originally surviving on islands off Western Australia.
8: The burrowing betong used to be across most of mainland Australia, but we believe by about the 1930s was basically gone completely from the mainland and only existed on two offshore islands.
7: That's Dr. Rebecca West, the principal ecologist for the Wild Deserts Project, run by the University of New South Wales and aiming to restore and sustain desert ecosystems. She's leading the nighttime releases, surrounded by excited onlookers, including local pastoral families, national parks, and staff and students from the university.
9: We've got two betongs left.
7: Dr. West says having these ecosystem engineers back in the landscape will be hugely beneficial.
8: They are incredible burrowers, so they can shift about 3 tonnes of soil in a year for each individual animal, and they burrow to create warrens that they live in, so collections of burrows, a bit like the rabbits used to do, and they also burrow for their food. So they are very important in terms of turning over the soil and nutrients and seed cycling, but also providing refuges for other animals.
7: After 2 years of monitoring behind fenced-off, pest-free exclosures at Sturt National Park in the far northwest corner of New South Wales, the betongs have bred up, according to project leader Professor Richard Kingsford. Now they're being released into the 100-square-kilometre wild training zone, which contains a low density of feral predators.
10: Look, it's fantastic. It's just so good to have enough numbers to release in the first place, but then to have this great opportunity to get them out into a much bigger area where we get many more betongs over time. This is an area where we're going to be able to train these betongs to be more predator aware, particularly of cats.
7: Each of the betongs are equipped with a radio tracker so the team can monitor them in the coming months. It's the fifth locally extinct native species the team have reintroduced in the decade-long project. Dr. Rebecca West says they've released more than 400 bilbies in the past 18 months, alongside animals like golden bandicoots and western quolls. She says they've found evidence of breeding in all of those species, and they hope the betongs integrate as well.
8: They're going to be learning to listen when they're feeding, to look around them, to make sure they've got really good safety and that they're not moving too far from their warrens. So all of these skills that sound like things that they should innately know how to do, but they didn't evolve with cats. And cats have different hunting strategies. They smell different. They travel differently in the landscape. And so these animals have got to learn what this predator is and what it's capable of to be able to avoid it.
6: Wild Deserts Principal Ecologist Dr. Rebecca West ending that report from Bill Ormond. In finance, as we heard earlier, oil prices have eased and stock markets worldwide have rallied after the US and Iran reached that tentative deal to extend the ceasefire and reopen the Strait of Hormuz. And the Australian dollar is higher. It's buying 70.7 US cents. And that's AM for today. I'm Melissa Clark. It's now 8:30.
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13: G'day there. It is Hamish here. It is Tuesday the 16th of June. I hope you're having a lovely morning so far. It's 10 degrees here in Parramatta Square. A little bit chilly. Now, if you need convincing on Sydney's data centre boom, you are about to hear from Andrew Charlton, who's making the case for the federal government. He says, now is the time to set the terms, get the rules right. He's even drawing comparisons with the gas industry. He says when it comes to this big global investment boom, we should make sure that we benefit from it. I'd like to hear from you on this morning. 1300 222 702. Maybe you've got a question or a view. Do you live near one of these sites or proposed sites? Also ahead this morning, there will be shark-spotting drones flying over Coogee in the longer term. Here's the Premier on Brekkie.
14: A temporary agreement's been struck between Surf Life Saving and CASA to have them up and running as soon as possible. And then I think we have to formalise the agreement with the agency in the coming weeks.
13: That's the Premier. Is it the right outcome? 1300 222 702. Also ahead. Some wonderful news for fans of Australian crawl. You'll find out what that is very soon. Let's start, though, with the news headlines at 8:31. And a very good morning to Tony Matthews.
15: Good morning, Hamish. The federal government is considering extending the fuel excise cut beyond June to help manage cost of living pressures exacerbated by the Middle East war. It comes as mortgage borrowers brace for today's Reserve Bank decision around whether it will hold or lift interest rates. Premier Chris Minns says the state government will finalise new arrangements as soon as possible to allow shark-spotting drones to fly at Sydney's Coogee Beach. 35-year-old Leah Stewart remains in hospital after she suffered critical injuries last Saturday morning when she was attacked by a suspected white shark while swimming at Coogee. The chair of an upper house inquiry into data centres says she's concerned about a lack of transparency from the companies behind the digital infrastructure. Greens MLC and inquiry chair Abigail Boyd says the inquiry has been stymied by the refusal of all but one data centre company and the peak body for data centres to give evidence. She says the state government needs to assess data centres more critically before approving them. And the Australian soccer referee who's been accused of making a gesture linked to the white supremacy movement says he made an involuntary twitch. Sean Evans was officiating as a video referee at the World Cup match between Germany and Curaçao on the weekend, where he was shown making a gesture with his right hand linked to the white supremacy movement. FIFA's disciplinary committee says it's found no evidence of breaches of the FIFA discipline.

0: disciplinary code. Sydney's weather, sunny today and a top of 22 degrees, Hamish.
1: Thank you very much, Tony.
2: 702 ABC Sydney.
1: Traffic. Alf Paranihi is here. Good morning, Alf.
3: Good morning, Hamish. At Denham Court down to the southwest, a big double breakdown northbound on the Hume Motorway just near Brooks Road. Also Glenfield, lights out on Canterbury Road at Belmont Street through Milperra. We did have an earlier M5 crash westbound. That has since cleared in the past 10 minutes. Traffic slowly recovering. And through North Sydney, an earlier northbound truck breakdown has just cleared in the last 30 seconds on the Warringah Freeway just near Mount Street. Still plenty of traffic making a run down through to the Harbour Bridge and the Harbour Tunnel. No current disruptions to report across the transport network. However, on the T5 Cumberland line, buses will replace trains between Leppington and Liverpool from around 10:30 to 1:30 this afternoon. Find any changes or updates at transportnsw.info. And Hamish, for the roads, head to livetraffic.com.
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2: Mornings with Hamish McDonald.
1: Hope you're having a great morning so far. It's 26 minutes to nine. This two-day Senate inquiry is underway, looking at the federal government's proposed changes to negative gearing, as well as the capital gains tax discount, which were announced during the federal budget. The second and final day of hearings is happening here in Sydney, with industry leaders, Treasury officials due to give evidence as well. Now, a lot of people still not totally settled in their mind about how they feel on these tax changes. Let me know what you're thinking this morning. 1300 222 702 is the number. Maybe you've got a question for the federal government. House prices have already begun to fall in Sydney since the plans were announced in the budget. There are concerns the changes will lead to a landlord exodus as well, which would only worsen the rental crisis in Sydney. There have been criticisms. The Senate inquiry is also too short. Here's the Shadow Treasurer, Tim Wilson.
5: The government just wants a nation of salary earners. They don't want a dynamic, self-starting small business economy that thrives. We already have record small business insolvencies. Those voices should be properly heard in this inquiry process. Instead, they've been silenced.
1: That's the Shadow Treasurer, Tim Wilson, there. All of this comes as One Nation intensifies its attacks on Labor and surges ahead in the polls. Here's a little bit of the ad that's going to run during State of Origin tomorrow night.
6: Always been a man of my word.
7: Well, we have no plans to change negative gearing.
6: Well, we've changed our position.
8: I stepped back one step. I didn't fall off the stage.
9: The reception was incredibly positive and not a single person heckled. Reducing power prices.
1: Well, that's just some of the Fire the Liar campaign being mounted by One Nation. It's going to be broadcast in prime time during State of Origin. Andrew Charlton is the Cabinet Secretary, Labor MP for Parramatta. He's been promoting the benefits of data centres as well, which we're going to discuss. Andrew Charlton is here in the studios this morning. Good morning to you.
10: Good to be with you.
1: Can we just start with the fuel excise? Is that going to be extended? Do you think it should be extended?
10: Well, the government has said that we will consider what happens with the fuel excise at the time that the current discount expires. Obviously, there are lots of moving parts in this. We've had a big development just in the last 48 hours in relation to the Straits of Hormuz and a deal between the Trump administration and Iran. So the government will analyse all of that information and work out what's best to do.
1: Does the situation in the Strait of Hormuz make it more likely that it gets extended or less likely?
10: Well, it's been a very volatile situation. Things move around quite a lot. But obviously,
1: Oil prices have obviously dropped significantly on news of a deal.
10: Oil prices have come down materially. They're not back all the way to where they were before the war, but they have come down, and ultimately that flows through to benefits for Australian motorists. Exactly how quickly that flows through is yet to be determined. There are still a number of questions in relation to how long it will take to get some of the production facilities that have shut down to reopen. And how long it will take to clear the Straits of Hormuz. So all that information is being analysed and all that will inform a decision.
1: The housing market appears to be cooling in Sydney following the budget. National auction clearance rates have fallen below 50% for the past few weekends. For those people that own a house, that are trying to sell a house, do you accept responsibility for the impact that has on them?
10: Well, we accept responsibility for the policies that we're putting in place, and those policies are designed to give young Australians a fair chance at buying a home. That chance has been getting harder and harder over the last several generations, and these policies are designed to restore that dream of home ownership. The Treasury modelling suggests that house prices will continue to rise, albeit at a more modest pace, but we'll have lots more Australians able to get into the housing market.

0: market, and that's a really important objective for this government.
1: So this is the desired outcome, is it?
0: Well, the desired outcome is to get more young Australians into homes. The modelling suggests that house prices continue to increase, albeit at a slower rate. But, you know, we are already hearing stories of young people who are turning up to auctions and not being beaten out by investors in the way that they were a couple of months ago. Mm. Young people who now have a chance at home ownership that wasn't there a few months ago. That's really important for our country.
1: But there's also stories of young people who've gone in with the 5% deposit scheme offered by the federal government that now find themselves possibly in negative equity territory, which must be pretty terrifying.
0: Well, as I said, the government's modelling, this is modelling by the Treasury, suggests that house prices continue to rise, albeit at a slower pace. You know, we're very happy that so many young Australians have taken up the opportunity to use that 5% deposit scheme to get into a home. These are people who are now saving for their future. And it's really important that we continue to encourage young Australians to have that dream of home ownership.
1: So the softening real estate market is a good thing in your view?
0: Well, I mean, for us, the good thing, the objective of this policy is to get more Australians into home ownership.
1: So that's a yes.
0: That is our objective.
1: So is it a yes?
0: Well, we're not targeting a specific price for housing. That is not the government's job. There are a lot of factors that that affect the house price from any time. You know, interest rates affect the house price, confidence affects house prices, supply and demand obviously affect house prices. So there are many things that will ultimately determine what the house price will be. Our objective is to take away some of the impediments that young Australians were facing as they were getting into the housing market. We feel like we've done that, and we feel like it's having that effect on that part of the market.
1: But the rental market is certainly a difficult space for young Australians. Yeah. And there are reports that since the budget announcements, rents are actually accelerating at their fastest pace in 2.5 years. That's presumably not an outcome you were seeking.
0: No, I mean, the

0: And supply and demand has been out of whack. There has been not enough property available and too many young people out of the house ownership market chasing those rental properties. And that has caused prices to go up. So our solution to that is to give those young people an opportunity to buy their home. And we've seen lots of young people take up the opportunities that the government has provided them with, and also to build lots of new homes. I mean, Hamish, this is the fundamental solution to this supply and demand problem. It is to create more supply.
1: I just wonder if you can address this story about accelerating rental prices. Like, you're obviously an economist. Do you disagree with the reports that the budget's caused that? Are you saying there's other factors?
0: Well, I mean, the data on rental prices comes in periodically. It is far too soon to make a judgment about whether rents are going up or down, let alone what the causes of those are. But obviously, we've been in a period where there have been very significant rental increases. People have suffered those big rental increases. There is a lot of pressure in the housing system, and you know, no doubt there'll be examples where those rental increases continue. But what our policy is doing over time is putting downward pressure on rents by increasing the supply of homes. That is its intent, and that will be its effect.
1: You're holding the Senate inquiry that runs for only 2 days. There's been some criticism of that, particularly in the context of how much outrage there has been about the proposed changes, particularly on capital gains tax. Why only 2 days? Why not consult more widely?
0: Well, you know, this inquiry is happening in a very normal way, set up by the Senate, a house, I should add, that the government does not control. It's been an important opportunity to listen to the views of a range of different people, and we've just heard that in the last day of the inquiry. You know, we've heard from a lot of independent people who have been very positive about those changes. You know, Michael Brennan from E61, a non-partisan economic think tank funded by a non-partisan institution, the MacKinnon Foundation, described these tax changes as a principled approach. He said that indexation at the heart of CGT is the right approach. Saul Eslake, an incredibly respected economist, came yesterday and he was supportive of the government's tax changes. He said that the pre-existing regime was contributing to much higher housing prices. You know, ANU academics from the Tax Policy Institute said that these changes will remove distortions. So we're hearing from a lot of people, and we're hearing from a lot of independent people who are putting the case that these tax changes that the government is implementing will make our tax system better and fairer.
1: Why do you think it's landed so poorly then? Why do you think so many Australians are unconvinced and genuinely quite scared by what this means for them?
0: I mean, just to answer the other part of your previous question, you know, we're having another inquiry now into CGT, but it's important that people know that this is the second inquiry into CGT that we've had in the Parliament this year. We had an inquiry earlier in the year into CGT, and that inquiry found precisely the same kinds of things that I just described. A lot of people who contributed to that inquiry, which was a fulsome inquiry, they suggested that the current CGT regime was creating distortions across asset classes. It was punishing long-term investment. It was making it harder for young people to buy homes. So we've had a lot of inquiries into the CGT system, and those inquiries have been broadly supportive of the regime that the government has put through in the budget. You know, to answer your question, you know, I think this is a tax policy is always complicated, and it's our job as the government to get out there and explain why we think these tax changes are better for Australia, why we think they will make our tax system stronger and fairer. And we're doing that.
1: It's 16 minutes to 9. You're listening to Mornings on 702. Andrew Charlton is here, the Cabinet Secretary, member for Parramatta, but also the Assistant Minister for Science, Tech and the Digital Economy. You gave a speech last week at the Sydney Institute talking about the AI boom, and clearly this is an issue of some concern to Sydneysiders. You've acknowledged in your speech that New South Wales alone has 44 projects seeking 11 gigawatts of capacity, which in your words is close to four times the output of a Eraring power station. You also point to the impact data centres are having on power bills in the United States. Given all of that, why do we want so many of these here in Sydney?
0: Well, we don't want so many of these in Sydney. What we want is the data centres that will contribute positively to our nation. And what we don't want is the data centres that won't do that. It's really as simple as that. Mm. And we at the moment are in the middle of a global data center boom. And you are right. We have seen around the world the consequences of that boom.

0: when it is not planned and not managed. In the United States, we have people experiencing massive increases in their power bills because of clusters of data centers located nearby them. We have seen people in the US state of Georgia turn on the taps in their home and find no water come out because of data centers nearby. Now, Australia is not in that situation today. Data centers use less than 0.1% of our water. They use 2% of our energy, but the government is absolutely determined to make sure that we do not get into anywhere near that territory that we've seen around the world. We want to make sure that Australians' power prices are not pushed up by data centres. We want to make sure that their access to water is not affected by data centres. And so what we are doing in Australia is acting early and quickly to put the safeguards in place to make sure that the things that we have seen around the world do not arrive on our shores.
1: You will have heard it in the news headlines. The New South Wales Parliament is holding an inquiry into these very questions, right, to make sure that it doesn't impact water supply, power bills, local amenities. Here's the Greens MP, Abigail Boyd, on the issue of whether the AI companies are actually turning up to answer questions.
2: This is an industry that has got the wool pulled over the eyes of government, and everybody's kind of frothing at the mouth trying to roll out red carpets for them. And meanwhile, we have all of these very severe warnings that the huge amount of energy demand, as well as all of their other environmental impacts, are going to derail climate targets.
1: How do you respond to that? Because I guess from a local point of view, Sydneysiders want answers on some of these things, but the companies are not turning up to answer those questions.
0: Well, look, we welcome the New South Wales government inquiry. We are also having an inquiry in the Commonwealth Parliament, supported by Labor. We think it's really important to analyse all of these questions. We think it's really important that the companies turn up and answer these questions. I don't agree with the comments made by Abigail there, that the government has its, I can't remember what she said, wool pulled over its eyes. You know, if she was reading what the government was doing, she would see that we have just put in place extremely strict regimes on things like power. We just introduced the triple lock on power. And the purpose of that triple lock is to be able to look Australians in the eye and say to them that these data centres will not push up your power prices. And the elements of that triple lock are, one, these data centres have to bring their own incremental power. Two, they have to pay for 100% of any additional distribution or transmission costs. And three, they have to work with us on demand management. Now, you put those three things together, and if those three things are satisfied, these data centres will not put upward pressure on power prices. Ooh. That's what the government is doing, and so it's not correct to say that we're not acting.
1: 1300 222 702 is the number. Maybe you've got a view or a question. Andrew Charlton is here. How strict are these measures, given that the framework that you've provided for this sector are expectations rather than enforced regulations?
0: Well, it's important to recognise where we are in the process here. I don't agree with the premise of the question. You know, because we're the federal government and we have to work with the states to get these to enforceable regulation. So we've started with this set of expectations and we have been working methodically with the states to take them to enforceable regulation. Let me describe the process you go through.
1: But just on that, I mean, in your speech, though, you're pointing out what happened in the gas industry is not the model you want to follow. You
0: Correct.
1: Want to get ahead of the boom, set the terms for the boom, rather than let the boom set the terms.
0: That's exactly right.
1: So why not actually create rules? You're here on live radio saying there's extremely strict measures.
0: We are creating rules.
1: But they're just a set of expectations.
0: No, Hamish, what I'm trying to explain to you is that in a federal system, the Commonwealth government has responsibility for some of these issues, but many of these issues that are contained with the expectations are not the responsibility of the federal government.
1: Yeah.
0: They are the responsibility of state governments and local governments.
1: Yes.
0: Now, we are not saying
1: And then when the state government tries to look into it, the AI companies don't turn up.
0: Hang on, please let me just explain this because it is a really important point. So what we have said as the federal government is we're not backing away from those areas that are state and local responsibilities. We are stepping in, and the way that we're stepping in is the way that the Commonwealth government gets things done in our federation, which is to set out a leadership position, which we have done through the expectations, and then work with the states and territories to take those expectations into regulation. We are doing that work right now. We met with the state energy ministers in May to progress these expectations towards regulation. We are meeting with them again in July. We're meeting water ministers in August. So to say that the

0: these rules that we're putting on data centres are not regulations and that we're not intending to make them mandatory is not correct. We are doing what a federal government does, which is working with the states and territories to get consistent national rules in really important areas like this.
1: So we you're saying those expectations will become actual regulations?
0: We are taking that. That is exactly what I'm saying, and we have to work with the states and territories because it is their areas of regulation, and the federal government's responsibility is to work with states and territories to get them harmonised.
1: It's 10 minutes to 9. Janice is here from Penrith. Just on data centres, what's your view, Janice?
2: I don't know one real-life person who is not a politician who wants data centres. He says only data centres that are good for Australia. How can they be good for Australia when none of us want them? And second of all, when the bubble bursts, these buildings are built for computers. They don't have windows. They don't have toilets. We can't repurpose any of this. The buildings are built for computers. We should be building for humans.
1: Okay. Can you respond to that, please, Andrew Charlton?
0: Yes. I mean, I think a lot of Australians are rightly concerned about these data centres. You know, they are watching what is happening around the world. They are seeing the negative impacts on water and energy, and they're concerned by it. And I completely understand that concern, and that's why we've just had the conversation about how we are getting in early to make sure that those concerns don't turn into reality. I do want to address the benefits, though. Like, we are not boosters for this industry. We're not saying that any data centre who wants to come to Australia can come to Australia. That is absolutely not the government's position. But it is the government's position that the digital economy, the things we use every day, the phones in our pockets, the systems that run our businesses, all of these things increasingly rely on data. And we have a choice as a country about whether we want to store and create that data in Australia or whether we want that data to be stored and created overseas. Now, there are real benefits to having the Australian data stored in Australia. There are privacy benefits, there are security benefits, there are cybersecurity benefits, there are benefits to our businesses. Everybody has a huge amount of computing power in their pocket now via their mobile phone. These data centers that we're seeing pop up, you know, they are the engines that are driving the digital economy that lots of Australians use in their daily lives, that lots of Australian businesses are increasingly using. So they do have an important role in our economy and in our community, and they do bring benefits to our country. But, you know, the point that I want to really reiterate is we are not going to say that just because they bring those benefits, we're going to allow them to do harm. That is not the government's position. We are going to stop them from doing those harms. That's why we put the triple lock on energy prices. That's why we have our rules on water. Yeah. That's why we have our community first principles. Okay. We believe we can do this if we act early in a way that sets an expectation so that we only accept data centres that are in our national interest and do not do harm to Australians.
1: Quite a few people getting in touch, though, Andrew Charlton, as you're describing this, saying AI data centres are being approved now in Sydney, and you're saying that these regulations will eventually flow through. So isn't that a problem?
0: Look, that's why we're acting right now. You know, as I said, right now data centres, 2% of our energy, 0.1% of water, so we are still in an early stage of this, but that early stage is not making us complacent. That early stage is making us resolved and urgent because we don't want to allow this data centre industry to get bigger in a way that will cause negative impacts for Australians. We have seen that happen around the world. In the United States, 11 states have got moratoriums on data centres because they are creating such significant problems for communities. We see that in the United States. We see it right around the world, and we are determined to make sure it does not happen here.
1: Andrew Charlton, good to talk to you as always. Thank you very much for dropping by.
0: Thanks, Hamish.
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4: 702 ABC Sydney.
1: I'll get to some of your calls in a moment. 1300 222 702 is the number. Just wanted to update you on the situation at Coogee Beach. Obviously, you've been hearing in the news that 35-year-old Leah Stewart remains in hospital after her morning swim on Saturday took a horrific turn. Suspected great white was involved. Here's what Steve Pearce from Surf Life Saving New South Wales has had to say this morning. He was on breakfast just before 8 about the drone ban, which has now been removed.
5: Our team's been working really hard all day yesterday with the CASA teams who've been really receptive to this issue. They've agreed in principle of some changes to the instrument that we operate under to allow surf life saving shark surveillance drones only to fly in that

0: flight path there. That should be formalised hopefully in about a week's time.
1: So that's Steve Pearce from Surf Life Saving New South Wales. Now, you might say there's all sorts of drones already there. How about them? Well, Steve clarified on that point the difference between those drones and his organisation.
0: If there's domestic or amateur drones being flying in that area, they're obviously they've been flying against CASA regulations and against all the legislation there. So because we're a registered airline and such a large operation, we've always had to adhere by CASA requirements. We've got some changes to those requirements. We still obviously will have to have radio contact with the air tower all the time, but we can fly at specific heights now to give us greater visibility there, and gives us consistent drone coverage now of both Coogee and all the eastern suburbs.
1: So the Premier was also on Breakfast today, a little cautious about joining the current calls for a shark cull. Drawing the line on bull sharks, though, from all the others, including the great white, which is protected, a protected species under the law.
2: Look, I'm not announcing a culling of bull sharks, but I do think we need an audit of how many are in Sydney Harbour. As a result of improving water conditions in the harbour and increased fish stock, in the summer months, we are at least anecdotally seeing a lot more in the harbour. They're not a protected species, and we need to make sure that there's some balance within particularly Port Jackson and the surrounding areas.
1: So that's the Premier this morning. Just thought I'd let you know a text I've had in from Dean Summers, who we spoke to yesterday, record-breaking ocean swimmer, Coogee local, talked about his view on shark culls and all the rest of it. He's been in touch as we've been on air this morning saying, "G'day Hamish, DPI, so Department of Primary Industry, continue to botch their response to the shark encounter on the weekend. This morning, there are 5 baited drum lines visible from Coogee Beach, including 2 set inside the bay between the island and the beach for the first time. Contractors dropped one only 200 metres in front of my wife and I as we swam off Wiley's. There are no drones operating on Coogee today despite the government assurances. Ham-fisted reactions from the department are more dangerous than any shark." Well, there you go. That's Dean Summers getting in touch this morning. Let me know what you think about the government's response to all of this. 1300 222 702.
3: Mornings with Hamish McDonald.
4: 702 ABC Sydney.
1: Kate's here this morning. You were listening into the conversation with Andrew Charlton just on the budget and the impact of those changes. What did you want to add?
5: I just wanted to say, Hamish, that we're all kind of shocked by housing affordability and we want that to improve. But then there seems to be no nexus in people's minds and in the media about, well, of course, house prices will go down. I mean, for housing affordability to improve, our house prices need to go down. And I'm in a privileged position to own a house with a really large mortgage, but I'm okay if my house price, my the value of my house goes down a bit, if it means that my children and their friends will be able to potentially own a house in the future.
1: Mm. Do you think it helps if politicians are more upfront and honest about that?
5: Well, absolutely, because I just feel like there's a nexus there and people aren't connecting those dots. I think being up front is really important.
1: Yeah. Kate, thanks very much for getting it. How much would you be prepared for your house to go down by?
5: I think of my house as shelter. You know, I don't think of my house as I'm going to make a lot of money off it. I don't have any intention of selling it in the future. We've done a renovation. We're probably, probably not worth more than we bought it for now that we've spent money on it. And it's shelter. My kids are lucky that they will inherit it in the future. And that's a really privileged position. And I'd like other people who aren't in that position to be able to afford a house if they work hard in the future.
1: Kate, thanks for your call this morning. We're coming up to news time at 9 o'clock. I'll have some news on Australian Crawl for you very soon, plus Sarah Ferguson dropping by in the next half hour. It's news time, 9 o'clock.
6: Good morning, Tony Matthews with ABC News. The government says it will let Australians know in good time if it decides to extend the cut to the fuel excise. The 23 cent per litre reduction at the Bowser for 3 months has cost $2.5 billion and is due to end on June 30th. Finance Minister Katie Gallagher says fuel prices are lower than they were before war in the Middle East began, but acknowledges there is uncertainty.
7: We know that there'll be a tail to this conflict in terms of, you know, how that impacts on prices and households remains to be seen. So this is something I think the PM said yesterday we keep under consideration.
6: New South Wales Premier Chris Minns admits the state's finances will take a hit from federal government changes to negative gearing. New data from market analyst Cotality shows auction clearance rates have stalled, while Westpac is forecasting a slide in new investor activity and stalling home price growth across all capital cities. Mr. Minns says stamp duty income will be down in the short term and says the Reserve Bank's decision to increase official interest rates 3 times this year hasn't helped either.
2: I think the purpose in part of the Reserve Bank's lift in interest rates is to slow down the economy. That includes the housing market, but we want that to be as temporary as possible. We want to be in a situation where those interest rate rises are felt in the economy and we can return to some kind of equilibrium with a growing economy that doesn't spark inflation.
6: The New South Wales opposition leader is welcoming changes to aviation laws that will allow shark-spotting drones to operate regularly over an eastern Sydney beach. The aircraft had previously been banned over Coogee because the beach was too close to Sydney Airport. But surf lifesavers have struck an agreement with the country's aviation regulator to allow them to fly overhead in the wake of the weekend's shark attack. Liberal leader Kelly Sloan has told 2GB it's good news, but it shouldn't have taken a tragedy for the rules to be changed.
8: This should have happened before. I think it would be surprising to many members of the public that on one of our most popular beaches, the government didn't think to do this until after a tragedy has occurred. So I'm glad it's happening now.
6: An off-duty policeman has allegedly been caught speeding at 200 kilometres an hour in southwest Sydney. Police say highway patrol officers pulled over the 22-year-old constable last night on Camden Valley Way at Gregory Hills. He was allegedly racing another vehicle. He's been charged with dangerous driving, speeding and taking part in a race, and he'll appear in court next month. The New South Wales government says it will build 4 new large-scale batteries in time for the closure of the country's biggest coal-fired power station. They'll be built across Sydney, Newcastle, the Hunter and the Central Coast, costing $100 million. All 4 are scheduled to be delivered by 2029, coinciding with the delayed closure of the Eraring power station. The government says the batteries will help prepare the energy grid for the shutdown of coal generators, powering nearly 120,000 homes. It will build 4 new large-scale batteries in time for the closure of the country's biggest coal-fired power station. They'll be built across Sydney, Newcastle, the Hunter and the Central Coast, costing $100 million. All 4 are scheduled to be delivered by 2029, coinciding with the delayed closure of the Eraring power station. The government says the batteries will help prepare the energy grid for the shutdown of coal generators, powering nearly 120,000 homes. A 4-day coronial inquest is starting in Sydney into the murder of 10-year-old Bridget Porter, who died 6 years ago. Joanna Woodburn reports.
9: Bridget Porter, known as Biddy, was murdered in rural New South Wales in July 2020. The 10-year-old's killer was found guilty but not criminally responsible for mental health reasons in the Supreme Court the following year. Biddy's parents lobbied for this inquest, which is set to examine the circumstances leading up to their daughter's death, including the awareness of and response to the killer's mental health before the murder. The state coroner, Teresa O'Sullivan, granted their request for the inquest in late 2024 and is presiding over the 4-day hearing.
6: FIFA says it won't take any disciplinary action against the Australian referee who's accused of making a gesture related to the white supremacy movement at the Soccer World Cup. National sport reporter David Mark has more.
10: Evans was shown performing the gesture prior to the World Cup match between Germany and Curaçao, where he was officiating as a video referee. The gesture is linked to the white supremacy movement.
11: In a statement, FIFA said it had looked into the matter and had decided not to take any disciplinary action. In a statement of his own, Mr. Evans said the movement was an involuntary subconscious twitch, which he regretted. David Mark, ABC Sport, Berkeley.
6: To the weather, isolated showers along the north coast, adjacent ranges and in the far southern interior, it'll be fine elsewhere. Sunny for Sydney today and a maximum of 22 degrees. It's 9:05. Thomas Ariti. For everything.

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4: We are not boosters for this industry. We're not saying that any data centre who wants to come to Australia can come to Australia. That is absolutely not the government's position. Now, there are real benefits to having the Australian data stored in Australia. There are privacy benefits, there are security benefits, there are cybersecurity benefits, there are benefits to our businesses. These data centres that we're seeing pop up, they are the engines that are driving the digital economy that lots of Australians use in their daily lives, that lots of Australian businesses are increasingly using.
5: That's Andrew Charlton there, the Labor MP for Parramatta, making the case for data centres right here in Sydney. We're becoming a bit of a global hotspot for them. Are you convinced? 1-300-222-702 is the number. It is Tuesday, the 16th of June. G'day, it's Hamish here. Good morning to the Coasties joining us this hour as well. There will be shark spotting drones flying over Coogee in an ongoing basis. Here's the Premier this morning on Brekkie.
6: A temporary agreement's been struck between Surf Life Saving and CASA to have them up and running as soon as possible. And then I think we have to formalise the agreement with the agency in the coming weeks.
5: Let me know if you think that's the right outcome here. The Premier does still seem to be considering a bull shark cull as well. And also coming up this hour. We're going to go on a journey of discovery with Dr. Jonathan Webb this morning. We want to explore which bits of science fiction are actually real or could be real. Like, is Interstellar possible? Could Project Hail Mary really happen? Could the things in Back to the Future come true? Your questions, your theories this morning, please. 1-300-222-702. Dr. Jonathan Webb will be here after the news at 9:30 first.
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2: Traffic.
5: In not quite so outer space, South Paranee, he's here with the traffic. Good morning.
7: Good morning, Hamish. On the Central Coast, at Kincumbo, Avoca Drive still closed both directions due to a car crash, which has brought down power pole near Island View Drive. Now, local diversions currently in place for light vehicles. Westbound traffic is heavy with delays back to Empire Bay Drive. Also, looking at Empire Bay Drive, that's quite slow as well, so do factor in some extra time. On Sydney's roads, through Denham Court, still that B double breakdown northbound Hume Motorway just near Brooks Road. Glenfield lights out on Canterbury Road at Belmont Street, and heavy through Revesby on the M5 following a truck breakdown just near the River Road. T5 Cumberland Line trains are being replaced by buses this morning between Leppington and Liverpool from around 10:20 to 1:20 this afternoon. And at Marrickville, Route 355 buses are diverted away from Edinburgh Road due to fallen wires at Fitzroy Street. Now buses to Bondi Junction or Marrickville Metro are missing up to 3 stops. Now you can get the latest updates at transportnsw.info, and Hamish, for the roads, it's livetraffic.com.
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5: It's 8 minutes past nine. Here is your Tuesday brain teaser. Jonathan Webb will be here from Radio National at 9:30. The brain teaser this morning, I have a digital clock that shows the time in AM and PM. How many times each day does it display consecutive ascending or descending digits? For example, 2:34 or 3:21. I really mucked that up. I'll give it to you again. I have a digital clock that shows the time in AM and PM. How many times each day does it display consecutive ascending or descending digits? For example, 2:34 or 3:21. Jonathan Webb will have the answer for you, but give it a crack. 1-300-222-702.
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0: Mornings with Hamish McDonald.

0: Yes, it is time for our ticket giveaway this morning. Every day this week, I have a family pass to give away to see the Australian Museum's new exhibition. It's called Bloodsuckers, Nature's Vampires. The exhibition takes you beyond the ancient myths to discover the surprising science of the world's most notorious feeders. And we've got five family passes to give away. This will be a pretty fun thing to do during the school holidays when they arrive. Today, we've got a special guest to tell you how the giveaway will work. And I think he's waiting at the door. Yes, that is the door knock. I think I have to invite him in. Yes, the reason is that it's a vampire. Count 702 is here. Very good morning to you, Count.
1: Hi, Hamish.
0: We gave away our first set of tickets yesterday. What's the deal? How does this work?
1: Well, it's Jeopardy, which is an American TV show. I'm not a fan of it, really. It's not really the kind of show I like, but it's a weird concept in that you don't give the answer. You have to guess what the question is. So the host on Jeopardy will give the answer and then you have to guess the question.
0: So, okay. So we're going to give you a cue to call later this morning to tell us what the question is. What is the answer this morning, please? Count 702.
1: Sarah Michelle Gellar.
0: Okay. Sarah Michelle Gellar is the answer. Listen out for the cue to call after 10 o'clock this morning for your chance to win. All you need to do is tell us what the question is. The answer is Sarah Michelle Gellar. All we want is the question. Count 702, thank you very much.
1: Thank you, Hamish.
0: There he is, disappearing back into the darkness of the dungeon. 1-300-222-702 is the number. By the way, lots of feedback on the conversation with Andrew Charlton about data centres this morning. Ben's here from Katoomba. Very good morning to you, Ben.
2: Oh, good morning. How are you going?
0: Yeah, very well, thanks. What did you want to add?
2: I just wanted to kind of reflect that, as I always tell my parents, the cloud isn't magic. It needs data center and energy and water to provide all the benefits that we get from it. AI, technology service delivery, new systems, online banking, all these kind of things. And so I think we've got to sensibly provision it, and we have to do it onshore because we need to protect our private data. And security and control really matters. And I think the solution is to link it to solar and batteries and sensible renewable sources and sensible locations as well.
0: And did you buy the arguments being put by the minister that those conditions are strict? Because at the moment they're just expectations, and he says that's because of the way the federal system works. Do you accept that?
2: I think he was very clear and calm in the way he delivered a roadmap for it. So I hope that it proceeds in that kind of way. I think it does need that necessary tension of, keeping an eye on it and making sure it's delivered in that way. But he presented, I think, a good way forward as long as it is delivered in that way. And I think that just that last point, linking it to proper renewable energy utilization and proper location of these data centers, taking into consideration population pressures of places like Sydney and the metropolitan area as well.
0: Yeah, obviously a big concentration of them in Sydney or being planned for Sydney at the very least.
2: Yeah, and maybe this is an opportunity to push a little bit out into the regional sector where we have established transmission lines and, sites that are available for this kind of stuff. And I think the stuff happening in the Hunter Valley in that regard as well.
0: Mm. Ben, thanks very much for getting in touch this morning. 1-300-222-702 is the number. Elizabeth is here from Lane Cove West. Lane Cove, obviously one of the areas that there are some pretty big plans for data centres. Good morning, Elizabeth.
3: Oh, hi, Hamish. Thanks for giving us this opportunity to talk. Regarding Andrew Chartland's comments, I have so many problems with it on so many levels. The problem with data centres is I think people truly do not actually understand them when they're talking about them. For example, I think we were just talking about sovereignty and having data centres that store our data. There must be a distinction between hypercentres, which is what most of the controversy is about, Again, something like an enterprise data centre, which is a much smaller data centre, which can actually host stuff from Australia. But these hypercentres, you know, sovereignty is being invoked as a policy justification for accelerating data centre approvals and prioritising assessment. However, the debate has not been untangled between residency versus sovereignty, because under the US Cloud Act, data held by US-controlled providers, and these hypercentres are going to be controlled by the big tech people, you name it, Meta, Microsoft, they can be compelled to release their data offshore. It's got nothing to do where the servers physically sit. So really, it is, it's a complete furphy that, that our data is going to be controlled by us. Mm. And likewise, these big data centres, the hypercentres are for really for the developing of the AI models for these American companies. So I think those distinctions really need to be explored a lot further.
0: What do you think about the impact it has on our growth? Obviously, these are difficult economic times. There's not a lot that's stimulating economic growth at the moment. And the government says, look, there is an opportunity for Australia here to get in on the boom. And we shouldn't miss it.
3: I totally understand, but there's good growth and there's bad growth. And I think growth when citizens, the actual people have been impacted. Let me just give you a quick example. So let me give, for example, the amount of money being thrown around. Apparently they have a lot of money to throw around, but we are building these data centres on the cheap. So for example, there's one centre that's up for approval. It's got 856 diesel generators. Not a single generator is required to have any kind of emission control system.
0: Where is this, Elizabeth?
3: That would be Munro Road, but also Lane Cove West has the same problem. All of the diesel generators that will be used for backup systems, our cars have better regulation than these diesel generators. Not a single one of them have emission controls for particulates, for nitrogen dioxide, because it's expensive to, they want to build on the cheap. So if we are going to build, we should build properly. And the people who are impacted are the citizens of Australia. We have to live with these consequences. And the profits go straight offshore, or they go to the big corporates with their shareholders. But unfortunately, we cannot find anyone who would talk with us about improving the regulations so that Australians can live with these data centres. No one will talk with us at all. Andrew Charlton would talk to, they surround themselves with people of like-mindedness. They have their data centre, whatever's. But even at the inquiry led by the government, not one single data centre operator would actually come and sit and be questioned. They could only get a lobbyist.
0: Elizabeth,
3: that says it all.
0: I can hear you feel strongly about it. I want to get to some other callers, but thank you very much for your contribution this morning.
3: Thank you very much, Hamish.
0: 1300 222 702 is the number. Peter's here from Liverpool. Good morning, Peter.
4: G'day. I'm just wondering if we're not victims of a capitalist business model here in that... Well, here we go. So
0: I'm wondering where this is going, Peter. I think we're all part of a capitalist business model, aren't we?
4: Well, there we go. Here we go. This one I think is particularly egregious. So back in the 80s, I got my first Macintosh. I had my program disk, which I slotted in. I had my storage disk, which I slotted in. You typed away and they talked to each other. Now, roll forward 2025, 26, I've got to purchase a subscription for Microsoft 365, which is in the cloud. So previously, everybody's programs, most of people's storage was kept at home in the computer, and that replicated across the business model as well. So the providers are actually creating this situation by forcing us, I say, to use the cloud.
0: Sure.
4: I'd love to see some stats on that, of if they reverse their business model and they said, well, you can't license, you buy your software package and you store it on your computer, what the reduction would be in cloud use.
0: Yeah, I mean, I'm sure it would be massive. I'm not sure how... You still got any actual software like that?
4: I actually have my little shoebox Macintosh.
0: Really?
4: Yeah.
0: With floppy disks?
4: No, the floppy disks are different. These are little 3.5 hard disks.
0: Yeah, okay.
4: And every now and then when I'm feeling a bit sentimental, I fire it up because It's quite fun because they sort of talk to each other. You're typing away and they go, nee, nee, nee, nee, nee, nee, nee, nee, nee, nee, nee, nee, nee, nee, nee, nee, nee, nee, nee, nee, nee, nee, nee, nee, nee, nee, nee, nee, nee, nee, nee, nee, nee, nee, nee, nee, nee, nee, nee, nee, nee, nee, nee, nee, nee, nee, nee, nee, nee, nee, nee, nee, nee, nee, nee, nee, nee, nee, nee, nee, nee, nee, nee, nee, nee, nee, nee, nee, nee, nee, nee, nee, nee, 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nee, nee, nee, nee, nee, nee, nee, nee, nee, nee, nee, nee, nee Yeah, that was. I think it was one of the cute things of the early Macintoshes. But then, I think I'm showing my age.
0: You might be, Peter. What else do you miss from the early tech? Like, I remember at uni being taught to
4: I love the fact that no one could argue when you gave them a piece of paper written by a typewriter.
0: My dad would very much appreciate that sentiment.
4: And you know, you sort of think about, well, you know. You get now that somebody can send you a PDF and they can amend it and send it back. Where's the permanency in it all? There was a lot. I think there's a in the older system, people took their time. You didn't get chased for an immediate response. I do annoy people at work because I might take a week to respond to an email because they go, well, I don't need to answer that today.
0: Yeah, that was a good. I feel compelled to respond to everything almost immediately. I actually just before we came on air, I've got to share this with you, Peter. I heard back from someone that I texted last Thursday.
4: Good on him. Or her.
0: I was like, what world are you living in?
4: Well, I got an object lesson from this from my boss in 1990. Faxes were sort of had come on stream then. And I got this fax and I leapt onto it. And he came in and said, what are you doing? Oh, I'm answering this back. And he said, no, put it in your in-tray. And deal with it in the order of everything else you do. Just because it's a fax, you don't need to answer it fast.
0: Yeah.
4: And that sort of stuck with me about modulating workflow.
0: So what's your standard time for responding to an email or text then, Peter?
4: It entirely triaged.
0: So really?
4: I'm famous for my complex system of file at Outlook, that I've got a whole system of files that goes into various slots depending on what it is. And sure, if there's a – I work in media liaison, and you might get a something you've got to jump on straight away. Of course you do. But something that says, oh, we're thinking about doing something in 2 weeks. What do you reckon? Well, they don't need to know right away. It's just a, you know, I think it's just a logical approach to how you spend your time at work.
0: I like you're inspiring me, Peter. I'm going to create a traffic light system.
4: Well, you know, if you spend your time chasing the little things, you don't get the big things done.
0: Peter, thank you very much for your time. Enjoy your day.
4: God bless. Bye-bye.
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0: So Dr. Jonathan Webb, coming up next half hour, we want to explore which bits of science fiction are actually true science or could be real science. And what is fiction? Your questions, your theories, please. 1-300-222-702. Jonathan Webb here after the news headlines. It is 22 minutes past nine.
6: Thank you, Mr. Speaker.
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13: Very good governance, I might add.
0: It is time to talk politics. Sarah Ferguson is the host of 7:30. Very good morning to you.
14: Good morning, Hamish.
0: So we were talking to Andrew Charlton this morning. The federal government is taking, I guess, feedback on the changes announced in the federal budget, a two-day public inquiry happening. It's in Sydney today. Here's what Andrew Charlton, though, had to say on the question of the softening property market conditions.
15: The desired outcome is to get more young Australians into homes. The modelling suggests that house prices continue to increase, albeit at a slower rate. We are already hearing stories of young people who are turning up to auctions and not being beaten out by investors in the way that they were a couple of months ago. Young people who now have a chance at home ownership that wasn't there a few months ago. That's really important for our country.
0: Is the government sort of starting to shift the argument that it's making as this unfolds, that actually this was what they wanted all along?
14: The thing that I like about that line of Andrew Charlton's is that they all used it over the course of the past week. Amanda Raja used it. I think Chalmers used it. So are they all talking about the same single auction where that happened, or are they getting new bits of information about auctions? Did it happen once and it's a line that then gets passed around all the ministers and junior ministers to use? I don't know. I mean, to be fair, they spelt out some numbers in the budget about the what they expected from house prices, and that is what we are seeing, a 2% drop across the country with higher falls in Melbourne and Sydney. So it is what they forecast, and it is what's happening. So I'm not sure it's a change in that sense. It was in the budget papers, to be fair.
0: Mm. Do you think, though, that what they're... I mean, you know, we've also heard from some of the Sydney-based MPs that, you know, maybe the feedback when they're out and about in communities and suburbs is a little more nuanced, is a little more balanced than perhaps the sort of loud, noisy version of the argument that we're hearing. Should we be alive to that possibility that maybe this budget is landing differently to perhaps even what the polls suggest?
14: I think it's incredibly difficult to read a budget in the weeks afterwards. We assume that when, you know, there's a poll out today with all kinds of grim news about it, but I think we do go through this cycle, and I think it's quite hard to figure out the exact rights and wrongs of a budget. We're still in the middle of Strait of Hormuz, inflation added to inflation that was already going up in Australia. We're in the middle of that. It's incredibly difficult to win any kind of debate in the middle of an inflation crisis. How do you separate that out from people's responses to the budget? How many people are not actually experiencing a direct impact from the budget? They then have to absorb the things that are being said, and there's some, you know, lots of legitimate cases being made in the Senate inquiry. Then at the same time, you have academics saying, oh, we've heard all this before. As soon as you introduce a tax change, you'll get people saying they're going to move to New Zealand, they're going to stop investing. One academic from one assistant professor from Melbourne yesterday said these claims really are not credible. Honestly, Hamish, I don't know how you work out what the genuine response is to things. And has there ever been a budget in Australia where there were street parties afterwards? I don't think so.
0: Maybe we need to wait for those very big tax cuts before the federal elections that tend to roll around. Just on the CGT changes, Andrew Charlton did admit that it just has not been easy selling them, which I suppose is what you're alluding to.
15: We had an inquiry earlier in the year into CGT, and that inquiry found precisely the same kinds of things that I just described. A lot of people who contributed to that inquiry, they suggested that the current CGT regime was creating distortions across asset classes. It was punishing long-term investment. It was making it harder for young people to buy homes. You know, to answer your question, tax policy is always complicated, and it's our job as the government to get out there and explain why we think these tax changes are better for Australia.
0: So that's how he describes it. But do you think the government was prepared for the level of backlash there's been? You know, obviously the polls have really started to move around, obviously, you know, putting aside the issues within the Liberal Party. Do you reckon they anticipated anything like what's happened in terms of One Nation?
14: Well, it's interesting that you asked me that. I put that question to Jim Chalmers, and of course he says we absolutely anticipated all of this. The big question is around the moment where they decided that they weren't going to make changes just to CGT as it applies to housing, as a number of people have suggested that they should have. And there is a part of this that is to do with sort of purity of tax policy. And if you ask a tax expert, an academic tax expert, they will say, and these are the lines the government uses, that the wrong thing to do is to make a change in a system where you're trying to get rid of a distortion that is too much investment in housing, a passive investment. You don't want to create a whole series of other distortions. You make a change, you want it to be a genuine change across CGT and also CGT and how it relates to other taxes. What was the moment where they decided that academic approach to the best tax policy in the world, this puts Australia in line with the best thinking on tax across the world, that was the argument they could make, as opposed to a narrative around this is all about tax changes to make housing easier for young people to approach. I don't know when that moment was. Are there any regrets that they did that, or are they happy to stick with the Treasury notion, if you like, that this is a superior form of taxation and that's what they should be aiming for all the time?
0: It's 29 minutes past nine. You're listening to Mornings on 702. The news headline's coming up in a couple of minutes. Sarah, can we talk briefly about the art of a framework for a deal and Donald Trump and Iran? You've been observing this closely all along. Does it look to you like a real deal just yet? Obviously, possible signing ceremony in Switzerland on Friday. But there's so much that's not even in this. I wonder what you make of it.
14: How do you sign a memorandum of understanding? That's exactly right. I think the we're in a very peculiar position, of course, because all of the really hard stuff here, and this is why international diplomacy is incredibly difficult and why the Trump administration doesn't like it, because, of course, when we think about the deal that Donald Trump pulled the United States out of, which was the deal signed by Obama with Iran, incredibly difficult, that deal is extremely technical, hundreds of pages about Iran's nuclear program in particular, what they had to do to get sanctions relief, talk about everything to do with centrifuges, obviously enriched uranium, how it would work over time, a complex deal put together by serious people with a great deal of knowledge about nuclear proliferation and the Iran program, compared to this, where all of that detail about Iran and its nuclear program is postponed. That is not part of this deal. So whatever it is, whatever we get to on Friday, it does not take us to the thing that makes that made that deal in the first place incredibly complicated and controversial. We are not going to get there. So this cannot be a full-blown deal until the nuclear program details are thrashed out, and we are a very long way from that. Now, they are ambitious. It's more ambitious than the Obama program, but ask yourself why the Obama program put in a sunset clause, which is what frustrated Donald Trump so much, that there was an expiration date on Iran's commitments not to build a nuclear weapon. There were reasons for the step process of that arrangement, the one that Donald Trump, as I say, yanked America out of as soon as he came to power the first time. So whatever we have an agreement to cease hostilities for the moment. There's a fantastic story I recommend to all your listeners today, Hamish, which is the CIA talking about what the Iranians are saying amongst themselves, which, lo and behold, appears to be different to what they're saying publicly. So there's a very, very long way to go.
0: So the nuclear dust is a while off. Sarah Ferguson,
14: nuclear dust.
0: Thank you very much.
14: Thank you very much, Hamish.
0: You're listening to Mornings on 702. We're talking real science fiction or otherwise with Dr. Jonathan Webb in just a moment, but let's get the news headlines. Tony Matthews is here at 9:32. Good morning, Tony.
6: Hello, Hamish. New South Wales Premier Chris Minns says the state government will finalise new arrangements as soon as possible to allow shark-spotting drones to fly at Sydney's Coogee Beach. 35-year-old Leah Stewart remains in hospital after she suffered critical injuries last Saturday morning when she was attacked by a shark while swimming at Coogee. Researchers are calling on governments to spend more on drug harm minimisation and less on law enforcement after new analysis revealed an average of 7 Australians die per day as a result of overdoses. The Pennington Institute's annual overdose report shows there were close to 2,600 overdose fatalities in 2024. That's one death every 3.5 hours. World leaders are urging all parties involved in the Middle East conflict to exercise restraint and uphold the ceasefire agreement. US President Donald Trump says the deal to end the war with Iran is all signed, and an official signing ceremony will take place in Geneva on Friday. And rescue crews are working to free a driver whose truck has rolled over in Sydney's west. Emergency services have been called to Shane's Park near Penrith, where a concrete truck has tipped over. The driver is still trapped inside the vehicle. Sydney's weather, sunny today, light winds, a top of 22 degrees. The UV index is predicted to reach 2, which is low. Staying fine for tomorrow, 22. Thursday, mostly sunny and 23 degrees. Cloudy and 23 on Friday. Partly cloudy for Saturday. The slight chance of a shower and 20 degrees. And Hamish, a possible shower on Sunday and 20, otherwise fine.
0: Hey, Tony, we've got some good news this morning about Australian crawl. Are you a fan?
6: Didn't we just? I remember having a small crush on James Rain.

0: Beautiful people, what's the backstory here, Tony, please?
1: Since you've been talking about Aussie Crawl, I looked up my favourite songs, and that was one of my favourite songs, but I actually always thought it was it's not Beautiful People, but Doobie Boppy Yo. I had no idea it was Beautiful People that he was singing about.
0: What was the word?
1: Doobie Boppy Bo.
0: Hang on. Yeah, I think we could rename it that. I think that could work.
1: It's Doobie Boppy Bo.
0: Thank you, Tony. There it is. So, listen, the good news, if you are a fan of Australian Crawl, they are getting back together. They'll perform here in Sydney later this year. James Rain has been performing Aussie Crawl songs with his solo band, but they've not performed under the Australian Crawl name for 40 years, believe it or not. Joining him will be Australian Crawl co-founder Simon Banks on guitar, his brother David Rain, who left the band in 79, plus the band's drummer, John Watson. They'll play this October and November as part of the Red Hot Summer Tour, including a show here in Manly, also at Berry on the South Coast. The tour includes another reformed Aussie act, Men at Work, plus the wonderful Vicar and Linda, Boom Crash Opera, and plenty more.

0: And the good news is James Rain will be chatting to Craig on Brekkie this morning. So if you are a fan, do look out for that. It's 25 minutes to 10. Yes, we're going to go on a real journey with Dr. Jonathan Webb from Radio National this morning. Very good morning to you.
1: Good morning, Hamish.
0: So, somewhat inspired by our conversation last week about, was it wind in space, and my questions to you about Project Hail Mary.
1: Yes.
0: We are going to do a whole session this morning, an extended science session on real science fiction.
1: Mm-hmm.
0: So, the bits from films and television and books that could be real, might be a bit real,
1: Or totally not real.

0: 1300 222 702 is the number. We'd love you to get involved this morning. Your questions, your theories. Maybe you'd like to debunk something as well. One 1300 222 702 is the number. Georgie, Jemima, ready to take your call. Shall we start though, Jonathan Webb, with the brain teaser? It's a difficult one. I have a digital clock that shows the time in AM and PM. How many times each day does it display consecutive ascending or descending digits? For example, 2:34 or 3:21.
1: It is a bit of a tricky one, and there are a few people asking, you know, clarification questions on the text line. But all the information was there in the question to figure it out, and we got at least two correct answers. So based on what's in the question, two things to observe. First of all, it's a 12-hour clock. It's showing AM and PM, as you said. And first of all, and then the two examples that you gave, 2:34 and 3:21, show that it's not showing a preceding zero. So it's not 0234, or that wouldn't be an example.
0: Got it.
1: And there are, trust me, digital clocks that do this, that don't show the preceding zero. Not all of them are in 24-hour time. Some of them show AM and PM. And if those are the parameters, there's actually 20, because there are 10 in a 12-hour cycle, and then you get them again in the second 12 hours of the day. But a couple of them are harder to spot than others. So 1:23, obviously, but the reverse as well, 3:21, they kind of come in those pairs. You get 2:34 or 4:32 as well, 3:45, 5:43, and 4:56 and 6:54. That gets you 8, which are then doubled to get you to 16. The two that are a bit harder to spot are 12:34, 1:234, right at the end of the cycle, which happens again in the PM, and 2:10, because according to the parameters of the question, ascending or descending digits, zero would count, so 2:10.
0: I see, yes, okay.
1: Jonathan in Emu Heights and Sean, I think on Sean's third text message, he got the correct answer as well. So I like the way you've worked it through.
0: I did see Sean's stream of consciousness text messages coming in. Thank you very much for your attempts, Sean. It's 21 minutes to 10. We are talking about real or real-ish or totally nonsense science fiction this morning. You've got some great examples, Jonathan, of actual good science as well as bad science, which we're going to get to. But we've already got lots of suggestions. So let's get to Dermot on the Northern Beaches. Good morning, Dermot.
2: Oh, good morning, Hamish. Good morning, Jonathan.
0: What's your example, please?
2: One bit of sci-fi that I don't think will ever happen is the Star Trek transporter system. You know, beam me up, Scotty. The ability to disassemble a person down to their atomic level, transport them over vast distances and reassemble them again with everything intact, memories, etc. I can't see that being physically possible. Also, as I think a piece of Star Trek history is, in the original pilot series, they didn't have the budget to make shuttlecraft and ferry people from ship to shore, etc. So they just invented the transporter system to basically move people about. And it's stuck.
1: That makes sense. I tend to agree, Dermot. I can't imagine that ever being plausible. I might be biased. I studied neuroscience and I'm pretty obsessed with the wonder of our individual, very individual human brains, which at the sort of systems and molecular level are pretty special.
2: Synapses, et cetera.
1: Yeah, yes. And hard to recreate with all the same memories and so on intact. There are people who think

0: can't see that ever happening.
1: Yeah, Tobes, our producer, reckons that if teleportation does become possible, in Sydney at least, it will involve tolls.
0: Yeah.
1: 1-300-222-702 is the number. Thanks very much for that, Dermot. Keith is here from Oatlands. Very good morning to you, Keith.
2: Oh, well, that's a very handy segue into Star Trek. Thank you. Gene Roddenberry with Captain Kirk had the first flip phone back in the 60s. And on the Starship Enterprise, they had those little devices that they would interact with, very much like a tablet. And then you talk to a voice activated computer. Thankfully, it wasn't Siri made them get lost or turn left at Albuquerque, you know. So yeah. I think Roddenberry was quite forward thinking, and I'd love to know if it's even possible to punch a hole through space, as they often did in Star Trek, to conveniently get from one point to another using a black hole.
0: Yes, the kind of wormhole-y punch a hole in space type travel, I think, is not particularly plausible. But you're right that the tablets and things like that, lots of those were surprisingly forward-thinking. I think now that we've played that amazing Strauss piece of music, 2001 A Space Odyssey also has something that looks a lot like a tablet, which one of the characters is holding early on. So some of those bits of comms tech have been surprisingly close to where we've ended up.
1: Has that inspired what has been created?
0: Like, chicken and egg,
1: yeah. Is there a line we can draw that's more direct than that?
0: There might just be an element of if we were going to be able to talk to someone and see them as well as just talk to them, wouldn't it be nice if, you know, isn't this the way you would like to do it? And so the kind of imagination process was pretty similar to the design process. I don't know that you can accuse Steve Jobs of ripping off Stanley Kubrick or anything like that.
1: 1-300-222-702 is the number. It's 17 minutes to 10. The real bits of science fiction, or, you know, maybe your theories about how they could work or the reasons why they don't. 1-300-222-702. Tyler's here from Potts Point. Good morning, Tyler.
3: Hey, Hamish, Jonathan.
1: You've got a rather profound question for us this morning.
3: I do. So I guess, Jonathan, is it possible that we all could actually be living in the Matrix right now? Because if we were, we wouldn't actually know, right? Like, we're all just interconnected to some big, huge computer system and living a life, being controlled by some other organization that we wouldn't even know existed.
0: We'll never know. Yes, I guess it's possible.
1: But mightn't we occasionally get a little glimpse outside of the Matrix, or someone will appear? I'm just thinking back to the first films.
0: Yeah.
1: There were little glitches, right?
0: That's one of my favourite bits of that movie is in those glitches. Like, I think they see a cat cross their paths twice or something at one stage. But deja vu is a real psychological phenomenon.
3: Yeah.
0: It's also very explainable without invoking a matrix. Like, you can explain
1: it's something
0: with neuroscience
1: at the back of your neck,
0: how it happens.
1: Right?
0: Yeah, or it's sort of there's one theory that the weird familiarity you get when something happens is not just because maybe you have experienced something similar before, but actually the brain is reusing some of the same connections that you used to lay down a previous memory, so that you're getting some of the familiarity you would have got with the memory that was stored in that same place in the brain.
1: So you could have your own matrix.
0: Maybe. I mean, the brain is a pretty amazing matrix in and of itself.
1: Well, so Tyler, I mean, do you ever spend much time wondering if you are living in a matrix?
3: I honestly don't believe I am, but I think it's one of those things where it is, you know, technically, I guess, possible. Like, if you think about it, I guess the science behind that movie potentially could be real if you wanted to kind of create something like that. But I also think that, you know, when I think about my life, and occasionally, you know, you have some strange dreams, you wake up thinking, was that real? Did that really happen to me? Was that actually a dream? Was that a memory? So I think there's questions that I always ask about myself, about things that I remember or think about. They'll think, was that something I've actually just made up, or is it something that's happening in another time of my life that I haven't actually experienced yet? So I guess there's questions that need answering, but I think it's a really interesting concept. And out of all the science fiction movies I've ever seen, I think technically that's one that is possibly feasible.
1: Are you red pill or blue pill?
3: Oh, well, that's a good question. I think if it came down to it, I'd probably take the blue pill.
1: What does that actually mean, Jonathan? What's
0: so the red pill removes the illusion and takes you on a wild ride into the real, the

0: real world where the aliens have plugged you into the matrix and the blue pill means you stay in a comfortable state of of living in the illusion.
1: Yeah, okay. So the red pill, you're probably just in a data center in Lane Cove.
0: maybe.
2: Exactly.
1: Tyler, thanks very much for getting in touch this morning. 1-300-222-702 is the number. Some examples of good science in films and stories, please, Jonathan Webb.
0: So the one that springs to mind for me, and I also raised it last week, and by the way, as a kind of, just to sort of some pretext to set the scene, I fully acknowledge that movies aren't there to tell scientific truths. You know, they're not made for scientists, and just because it's accurate doesn't mean it's a good movie. I can think of plenty of, you know, examples that go in both directions. And nobody likes a pedant, but I am very happy to have some fun being pedantic about other ones. But the good example that I love, both as a movie and for the way it communicates science, is Interstellar, Christopher Nolan's space epic. In particular, the giant black hole that they go and visit. There's a couple of things about that I think are kind of amazing. One is just the way it looks. So no one had ever simulated in that full HD kind of glory what a fast-spinning giant black hole would actually look like. So they ran simulations. They got an astrophysicist called Kip Thorne and others to kind of help them literally run some new high-definition simulations to create that animation. And if you remember what it looks like, it's sort of a bit like a really brightly illuminated Saturn, right? So there's
1: looking at images of it now. Yeah. It sort of looks a bit like a hollowed out planet.
0: Yeah. So there's the blackness of the event horizon with a bright ring going around it, just like the rings of Saturn, which is what happens around a big black hole. You get what's called an accretion disk, where all of the stuff that's falling in gets sped up so fast that it basically lights up. And that's that amazing orangey yellow glow around the black hole that we've also seen in actual radio telescope pictures of black holes now, but we've never seen it with that clarity. But the funky bit is that the rings going around the planet, when you're looking at it in the movie, also bend up over the top of the planet, the black hole, and underneath it. And that's because, based on Einstein's relativity, which is what they used to construct this model, when that disk, that ring, is going around the far side of the black hole, the black hole is so heavy that it warps space-time and you can actually see around it. So you're seeing the ring going around the back of the black hole above and below it because of the way that it's warped space. You can basically see around it. And that, like, there was no reason for them to be that accurate.
1: So this gave you a better understanding of actual black holes.
0: Yeah, well, they published a paper. I mean, you could argue about how significant that contribution was, but Kip Thorne and others published a paper based on the simulations that they ran to create that animation.
1: It is 11 minutes to 10.
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0: Well, it is a science fiction double feature with Dr. Jonathan Webb this week. 1-300-222-702 is the number. Your theories, your questions about the things in film and television and books that are science fiction but could be right or are just totally wrong. I do want to get to your examples of bad science soon, but David's here from Ashfield. Good morning, David.
1: Good morning.
0: What's your example, please, or what's your question?
1: How are they creating gravity on all of these spaceships where people can walk around normally?
2: That's an excellent question.
0: Because they do that in Project Hail Mary a bit, don't they?
2: Yeah, they don't make a big deal of it, but it is there. And it's actually something that was done really early on with A Space Odyssey, 2001. And it's also done really nicely in Interstellar. One idea.
1: An alien.
2: Yes. So one idea for how you would create gravity is just to spin stuff around, right? So if you have a section of your spaceship that spins around, then the force, centrifugal force, is it, that pushes you out towards the edge of that spinning circle can simulate gravity. So you see in 2001 and in other movies, the view outside

0: the windows of where they are walking around as if the gravity is normal, the view kind of spins around in a circle, which must be incredibly disorienting if you actually get it to work.
1: So but that's one theory. So you could do that?
0: Totally, yeah.
1: Okay, like the Gravitron at, at Luna Park.
0: Yeah, yeah, but you put it up in space and you get the speed just right to approximate Earth gravity.
1: I'm pretty sure I had a vom on that.
0: I think you weren't alone, Hamish. But there are also, I think someone texted in last week mentioning the series Expanse, which lots of sci-fi fans really like for its sort of accuracy. It talks about, you know, asteroid mining and sort of people have settled the whole solar system and there are political tensions between the outer sort of residents and the inner ones and stuff. But they have, it's quite subtle, but I think they have like the click of gravity boots going on and off to explain why characters are suddenly sticking to the floor of their spaceship.
1: Clonk, clonk, clonk.
0: Yeah, so the other way you could do it is by being incredibly strong and having some sort of boots that stick you to the floor.
1: Well, just on that, John's here from Gaimea. Very good morning to you, John.
2: Good morning, gentlemen. How are you all?
1: Yeah, very well, thank you. So you want to explain what's going on in The Expanse?
2: Okay. Arthur C. Clarke, in his science fiction books, wrote a short story, where they travelled from Earth out into the far reaches of the solar system. And he used to generate gravity in the acceleration of the spaceship. So halfway there, it stopped accelerating, it turned around and then decelerated. And they do that in The Expanse. So when they want gravity to repair part of the ship on the Rocinante, they accelerate or they decelerate. And the other physics that's good in The Expanse is when they shoot at the enemy ships with a rocket, the rocket actually slows down in order to match the speed of the target rather than just fly off at some willy-nilly speed that hopefully will hit it so that it can intercept correctly. So that's two ways, two bits of physics that are in. I won't mention the railgun in The Expanse, but that's, the railgun actually works. So physically, you can do it. They're building it, but they can't cool them down, whereas in space, everything cools down rapidly.
1: What is it? A nail gun?
0: Rail gun.
2: A rail gun. So it's basically a magnetic projector accelerator that shoots in one direction at a huge velocity.
0: Okay. Well explained.
1: John, thank you very much. Appreciate that contribution. 1-300-222-702 is the number. Lorraine is here from Goulburn. Very good morning, Lorraine.
3: Good morning, Hamish and Jonathan. I've got a little story to tell, and I wasn't there, but it just, I was astonished. A friend of mine was travelling home from work with a colleague in the vehicle, and they were just heading into town, so it wasn't going fast. It was afternoon. And they saw a person walking on the footpath in the same direction they were driving. And then they got past and the person disappeared behind a pole. So they stopped. The driver said, "Did you see that?" And the other fellow said, "Yes." And then they went back to have a look to see if there was a gate or a fence or something that he could have just jumped into. But there was nothing. I just think, is that a time travel thing?
1: Well, maybe that was a glitch in the Matrix.
3: Yeah, when you said Matrix, I thought, oh, that might have been it. But, I mean, really, I was fascinated with the story.
1: Do you think it was true?
3: Well, that's true because my friend was very, excited about the whole thing. So, well, there were two of them as well. And, yes, I'd like to think it was true. Bit of fun, really.
1: I mean, sometimes our mind can play tricks on us, right, Jonathan?
0: And magicians and illusionists are very good at exploiting that. And sometimes the conditions that illusionists use, which, you know, we all quite enjoy being fooled, but none of us really think that they're doing magic. Sometimes, I guess, some of the conditions that they might set up in order to create an illusion can just happen in the world around us and something can seem completely unreal. I don't have a good explanation for that one off the top of my head.
1: All right. Well, Lorraine, take it easy on the road. Make sure no one disappears.
3: Thank you very much. We will.
1: The thing is, if you've got one of the new cars with like a camera on it, like a dash cam, if it happens, you'll capture it. 1-300-222-702 is the number. Ali's here. Good morning, Ali. What is your question for Dr. Jonathan Webb?
4: Oh, good morning. I have a question about my favourite science fiction show is Babylon 5, and they used jump gates for interstellar travel before they learned to travel or build a jump drive for a ship, and only ships a certain size could do that. And is that likely

0: A, is that likely to be how we travel? And their second thing was to have rotating space stations to have gravity and to grow things.
1: Okay. So just so I understand, what is a jump gate for? It's so that you can get there?
0: Yes. Yeah, so it was for interstellar travel. You could travel from jump gate to jump gate.
2: Interstellar travel is really hard, and I think a lot of science fiction...
1: No kidding, Jonathan.
2: I think a lot of science fiction has like just wants it to happen and finds creative ways to make it seem plausible. I haven't seen Babylon 5. I don't know that either the small jump gate or the ship you're describing are any more plausible than, you know, what happens in Star Wars and other things. Faster than light travel seems pretty unlikely to me, but we may well find ways to get pretty fast if we try and head out into space. And actually, I think the recent Project Hail Mary does a fun job of exploring that. But the thing that they use to power their extremely fast spaceship to try and save the human race is the alien life form that's come to invade the solar system.
1: Yes.
2: Slight spoiler alert, but the whole pretext is there are these tiny little creatures that have come to swallow the sun's energy. But it turns out you can actually use them to power an engine as well. And, you know, there may well be incredible life forms out there that do things like that. But us building something that can move that fast with anything like current technology is pretty implausible.
1: Ali, thank you very much for your question. We are coming up to news time at 10 o'clock. I did want to get to the bad sides because, and the top of your list is the film I mentioned last week, which is Armageddon.
2: Which, in fact, you mentioned it might be why it came to mind. And I think the notes I wrote for your producers were, in brief, preposterous solution to a real problem. So, you know, asteroids impacting Earth is a real possibility. NASA has a job, an actual job that someone does called a planetary defense officer. They have systems for monitoring what space rocks are out there and what their trajectories are. So this is a real situation that we might face. It's unlikely that something that big will surprise us because we do have a pretty good fix on where space rocks are in the solar system. But if we did face that situation, blowing it up with a nuclear bomb is a pretty terrible idea because you'll just end up with lots of debris going in lots of directions, some of which will probably keep going straight ahead and still hit the Earth. If you were going to use a nuclear bomb, you might use it to deflect the asteroid rather than blow it up, but you're more likely to just try and hit it with something heavy to deflect it rather than anything explosive.
1: And a dishonorable mention for...
2: I briefly mentioned Avatar in my notes as well, which is maybe not it's maybe more of a fantasy movie, not aiming to be as plausible as some of the others do. But there is one of those tiny errors that drive scientists mad in this. It's like a really superficial thing, but Sigourney Weaver is in the biology lab using a pipette, a thing that scientists use all the time, and she waves it around upside down. And you, in your first day in a lab, never turn the pipettes upside down because you'll ruin them. So that's the dishonourable mention.
1: We weren't sure if this segment would work, but Jonathan Webb, we might have to do another week of it. Dr. Jonathan Webb, thank you very much.
2: Pleasure, Hamish.
1: It's news time. It is 10 o'clock. You're listening to Mornings on 702. Lots more coming up. In the next half hour, you're going to meet Amy Williamson, plus we're going to go travelling with Turtle. That's all ahead on 702 Mornings. It's news time, 10 o'clock.

0: It's 10 o'clock. Good morning. Tony Matthews with ABC News. One Nation MP, Barnaby Joyce, says it's an absolute possibility his leader, Pauline Hanson, will run in the lower house at the next federal election. A trend in the opinion polls in recent weeks suggests One Nation is now the most popular party in the country. Senator Hanson currently represents Queensland in the upper house, but by convention, the Prime Minister sits in the House of Representatives. Mr. Joyce has told Channel 9 he'll leave it to Senator Hanson to decide if she'll shift chambers.
1: I just don't want to get too far ahead, Sarah. Like, when people say, oh, you know, Prime Minister and winning elections, I just think that rings a bit of, you're full of yourself, and I don't want that.
0: New South Wales Premier Chris Minns says a decision to allow shark-spotting drones to patrol Sydney's Coogee Beach is a significant step towards improving coastal safety. The Civil Aviation Safety Authority has agreed to allow trained surf club pilots to fly drones at Coogee.